0: not just those who think something is, you know, something evil this way comes, but people on all sides of the question. We've had quite a few, and I'm going to get quite a few more. And I'm open to having just about anybody on. East of the Rockies, you're on the air. Hi.
1: Hi, this is Dave in West Des Moines.
0: Hello, Dave.
1: Hi, how are you doing?
0: Fine.
1: You know, I've been preparing for a Y2K, and I've got the Beijing radio. And then I've been looking into the food companies.
0: Right.
1: And I can't afford, you know, what they're costing. So I had another suggestion. You know, my wife is from the Philippines also.
0: Oh, no kidding.
1: Yeah. And she shops at the Oriental markets, the food stores.
0: Yep.
1: And you can buy food in bulk there.
0: That's right.
1: Like 50-pound bags.
0: That's right.
1: And it's a great way to go. I just wanted to point that out to everybody.
0: No, it's a good tip. It's really a good tip.
1: Yep.
0: And I appreciate it. He is exactly right. You have to be careful, of course, what you store and how you store it, because one of the worst things that can happen, obviously, in any emergency situation is that you would have some stored food and you would eat it and get sick, and the last thing you want to do is get sick during an otherwise serious emergency that wouldn't allow people to get to you to help. So you have to be careful, but his advice is good and sound. West of the Rockies, you're on the air. Hi.
2: Hello, Art. This is Barry from Windsor.
0: Hi, Barry.
2: And I'm echoing something that a lot of people say. My cousin works for PG&E here in California.
0: Yes.
2: And he's told me they got over 200 people working on Y2K full-time.
0: Really?
2: They're lost. They're not going to get it done in time. He's bought a generator. He's got 30-day supply of fuel. He's taking and liquidating a lot of his assets to where he has cash money. He doesn't trust the banks. And my cousin's a person that's got both feet firmly on the ground and doesn't react to things like this, you know, that weren't serious unless they are serious. And he's scared, and it's kind of disheartening and frightening, as you say.
0: Yeah, it really is. I'm hearing it again and again and again and again, and it's very disconcerting. So he's otherwise a really solid person, not given to...
2: Totally solid.
0: Yeah.
2: I listen to you all the time. He's never heard of you. He's never heard of Gary North. And when I asked him about Y2K, he had a funny look on his face. And he's ended his automatic depositing his check to the bank. He won't do that for the next year. And he's keeping all the cash on hand he can. And he's got food stored and, like I said, 30-day supply of fuel for a generator.
0: Have you seen the surveys they've been running on CNN?
2: No, I haven't.
0: Okay, well, let me pass this on to you and everybody else. And what I'm telling you is close to right, if not correct. CNN did a survey that they've been airing over the last several days in which 53% of the American people, a slight majority, say they will not go to the bank and withdraw extra money. And I'm pretty sure I'm correct when I say 47% of the people will go and get extra money. And I'm not sure what that means in terms of what the banks face, but if 47% of the American people go to the bank to get cash, extra money, to have on hand for whatever may or may not happen, 47%, what will that do? I suppose you could try and come up with some sort of average amount that people would withdraw. And then try and project whether the banks actually could handle that or not. But I think that's a worrisome figure. If that survey is accurate, I think 47% is a pretty worrisome figure. First-time caller line, you're on the air. Hi. Hello, going once, going twice. Gone, wild card line, you're on the air. Hi. Good morning. Oh, I see. I'm sorry. I didn't push the button. East of the Rockies, you're on the air. Good morning.
3: Good morning, Art. This is Larry in Fort Lauderdale. How you doing?
0: Just fine, Larry.
3: I wanted to add a comment about Y2K.
0: Sure.
3: I believe that all of our preparations and all of the problems that people are preparing for are real, and I think that we need to do that. But when they mention that gigantic machinery, such as a generator or a crane that would lift food from a boat, let's say, to a truck,
0: right,
3: or, you know, operate, like I said, elevators or anything big, And if it's dependent upon a thumbnail-sized microchip that is hard-programmed, I believe that, yes, it could shut us down, but I don't believe that any red-blooded American who is intuitive and who is a technocrat, as I believe a lot of your listeners are, would sit by and see this equipment totally disabled without doing something as simple as a jumper wire. Now, I've seen it after Hurricane Andrew in South Florida. A lot of equipment, especially traffic signal devices, would not operate because they couldn't talk to their central computer. But
0: right.
3: they could work on their own.
0: Right.
3: And it took them a while to realize this, but then that's when the emergency resources of people's imagination start kicking in, and they start saying, look, this motor wants to work, and this microchip's not going to let it. So what they do is, just like I'm sure you and
0: I exactly understand what you're saying, and people will become innovative and fix things themselves. Some of that absolutely is going to go on, but I think the operative question is, for the average citizen, what should they prepare for?
3: A short
0: period of disruption and problems, or what?
3: They should prepare exactly the way everybody's telling us to prepare. Maybe not going too crazy, but the water, the food, the cash, the self-sufficiency. But there's this notion that this gigantic, like the power company, is just, they're going to sit there. They're not going to sit there. If they have a generator that's turning, but they have a switch that's open, you know as well as I do, they'll find a way to put that together, and there's 10,000 more people on, and we'll learn one hell of a lesson from all this. But I don't think that we're going to be down for like months and months and starving.
0: I hope that's exactly correct.
3: I mean, just think of yourself being the technical knowledge you know from being a licensed ham.
0: Sure.
3: And there's a lot of us out here, I think, that would kick in. And we may learn something very interesting from it. But in no way should we ignore the warnings.
0: Appreciate your call, sir. Thank you. So people really do have, from what I can tell, a pretty serious concern. And apparently with pretty good cause. I think he's right, though. And people will do what they can. And he's right about the fixes that can be implemented. There are workarounds and that kind of thing. I just wonder how many of them we're going to have to be doing. West of the Rockies, you're on the air. Hi. Good morning. Are you there? Going once, twice, gone. International line, you're on the air. Hi.
4: Hello, Art Bell. It's Ross Dower from the Australian UFO Hotline. And how are you?
0: I am quite well. Hold on. Let me get rid of the echo here. How's everything down under?
4: Oh, a lot of static. I can hear you fine now.
0: Good.
4: A number of things to report, a couple of things. First of all, the Australian government doesn't seem to be doing very much about the Y2K situation. However, people in Australia have noted with interest that the British government is mobilising their forces in December for some strange reason, and that again in the United States and also Canada. Major exercises in the United States, I understand, are going to be tested in May this year for a massive mobilisation for a Y2K trial.
0: That is right. And so then why do you think Australia is more or less doing nothing?
4: Oh, we can chuck boomerangs at each other and get the message across.
0: I know, but at the government level...
4: Oh, okay. Being serious?
0: Yeah.
4: I think that you'll find that we've only got a population of about 20 million people.
0: About half that of Canada.
4: Right. And, 18 million, actually. And if you look at the power grid system and the infrastructure system in this country, it wouldn't take a lot of people to resurrect the system that went down, especially that we are somewhat advanced in many areas, but also they have manual overrides and they still have the old system in place so that they can quickly reestablish the infrastructure. That's the word. And so there we have an interesting scenario for Australia. So it appears that the Australian government is not really concerned about it at all.
0: Do you think they are too laissez-faire about the whole thing?
4: Well, it's either they're thick or they're outright stupid.
0: Of course, Australia has suffered in certain portions of Australia gigantic long-term power outages. Wasn't there a big problem in Perth?
4: Yes, there has been power outages there, but Australians are used to power outages. We're a fairly versatile sort of population. We come from a descendancy from hard times. Our forefathers came to this country and we had to learn to make our own things. So we're much more apt at making and applying our minds and hands to getting on with life than, say, a more advanced civilization or whatever, such as the United States, who's more reliant upon the infrastructure. Australians really aren't that reliant. We're not that centralized. You probably have a complete...
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1: A hell of a lot of reserve for a lot of people in the cities. I mean, if you live on the 20th floor of an apartment building and you go on over and turn on the tap and no water comes out, you're pretty much in trouble right away. Particularly if you have not planned. If something's coming along in the way and the power is not there, you're in trouble pretty much right away. I do certainly see what you're saying about Australia, though, and Australians in general, being more prepared for adversity. And, of course, there were thousands and even millions of people without power, hundreds of thousands, certainly, in Australia for a protracted period of time, and they did okay. I'm Art Bell. This is Coast.

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3: 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Now again, here's Art.
4: You know, here I am, and here's an interesting piece of email. Hey, Art, you used to be a dispatcher for a police department.
5: That's true.
4: Did you notice that many cops had little faith in their own department to stop criminals and took measures to protect themselves and their families? They knew better. The utility workers are no different. You know, I'm afraid that that really is true. And most of the cops that I knew, and I knew a lot of them, all had their own protective measures. I mean, besides the fact that a cop carries a gun anyway, with respect to crime, they took their own measures, as you should. And I've said this on the air a million times. Particularly if you live in an outlying area, the police may arrive in time, if you don't protect yourself, to draw a nice little chalk line around your body. You've seen those in movies, right? Well, that doesn't do you a hell of a lot of good. And so, you really, the police do all they can, and believe me, they do a lot. But you are your own best first line of defense. I'm a firm believer in that. First time caller line, you're on the air. Hi.
6: Hello?
4: Hello.
6: Yes.
4: Welcome.
6: Is this Art Bell?
4: Yes, it is.
6: Hi, this is Terry, and I'm calling from Kansas City.
4: Hi, Terry.
6: I've got a question.
4: Sure.
6: And really, I guess I'm calling for information more than anything else. Getting the generator is one thing, and I think it's great because I'm preparing for this. I think it's a real...

0: could be a real disaster if we don't. But even if we have generators and can get a hold of them, how can we stabilize the fuel or keep enough fuel safe, you know, in a safe way that we're not...
1: Well, there's hardly any fuel, particularly gasoline, that's easy to store or safe to store. It's very hard to store, you know. You've got to have underground tanks and a lot of things. Propane is one possibility. It has its dangers. It's what I use. So I don't know what to tell you. The storage of fuel is problematic, and if you do it, you've got to do it right.
0: Right. Well, this because I live in a small town outside of Kansas City.
1: Sure.
0: And I've looked at different types of units, but of course, what I get, I don't want to blow up my house doing it. You know, that's not an option at this point. And so I was just trying to find out if somebody else had maybe an idea how to stabilize the fuel, because you get enough quantity to keep you going for 30 or 60 days, and you've got a lot of fuel.
1: Yeah, I'm not qualified to give you advice, but your plea will bring some response, I guarantee, ma'am. Thank you. I'm really not qualified. In my case, I use propane. I've got a propane tank. And they're problematic also. I mean, any kind of fuel is volatile, even oil. And there are dangers to just about anything you do. Gasoline is particularly problematic to store. Other than that, I don't know a whole lot. My choice was to use propane, which was the fuel of choice here anyway. Wild card line, you're on the air. Hi.
2: Hi.
1: How are you?
2: Oh, I'm doing pretty good. How are you doing?
1: All right.
2: Who am I speaking to?
1: Art Bell. I'm the only one here.
2: This is Art?
1: Yep.
2: Wow. So you guys are on a delay right now, huh?
1: 6 seconds, yes.
2: Okay.
1: I don't screen calls. I just pick them up.
2: Okay. So what I was hearing on the radio currently when I turned it down was previous show. No. Am I on the air right now?
1: Yes, you are.
2: Oh, I'm sorry. My name's I'm Troy from Reno.
1: Okay.
2: You know, my question for you is, with this Y2K thing happening, are we talking about a total economic shutdown as far as all the businesses and everything would go, a worst case scenario, I guess?
1: Again, I'm not qualified. I'm not qualified to answer that.
2: Okay.
1: I don't know. I've been having various guests on.
2: Right, I've been listening to that.
1: Yeah, and some of them are more dire than others.
2: I guess my question for you, I'm sorry, I didn't mean to make you try to predict the future. I know you don't do that. My question for you is, wouldn't it be better if we do, say we do have a shutdown, what good would money as far as the dollar do? I mean, with no system to support it. Should we store something?
1: Well, over the long haul. I mean, if everything goes down and stays down, no good at all.
2: Right.
1: The only thing that would work then would be barter. But I think a reasonably safe assumption is that there's going to be a period of disruption.
2: Right.
1: And one of the things that might get disrupted would be the banking system.
2: Right.
1: And so I guess it's pretty much of a no-brainer.
2: Right. To steer clear of that.
1: Well, I mean, to have some money around.
2: Right. Okay. Another question for you is, I just started listening to your show again probably about a month ago. My mother's an avid listener. She's listening right now. As a matter of fact, she's on the computer.
1: Hello, Mom.
2: She's waiting. She doesn't want to yell. Anyhow, my other question for you is, do you have a list on your website then that I can, print up some of the items, maybe by manufacturer names of the items that would store over a long period of time better than others?
1: Well, we have some sponsors that sell that kind of equipment and product, you know, storable food, radios that carry their own power.
2: Yeah, I've heard about that.
1: Sort of thing. Flashlights that work 20 times longer than others, that sort of thing.
2: Wow.
1: But no official list. We'll be getting one, I'm sure, and we're going to just keep... I'm going to continue to explore these areas until I figure out how real, and it's going to kind of unfold as the year goes on. I frankly don't know.
2: Right.
1: It'll unfold. We'll find out.
2: Okay.
1: I wish I had the answers.
2: Yeah, me too.
1: And short, you know, short of the answers, my only advice is to do at least minimal preparation.
2: Right. Do you think it's a little... You know, I started gathering around. I have friends that I've hunted in the area with. I grew up on a ranch out in the Palomino Valley area. And I have friends that now we're getting together and actually, you know, we're mobilizing. I guess we don't really bring weapons because we all know that we have weapons and we're not weirdos.
1: Yeah.
2: So those are like the last case, worst case scenario if we had to pull our weapons out. We're more mobilizing to start to go back to our roots where we used to, for fun, have these field trainings, I guess you could call them. I guess the Cub Scouts do it too. We did it as kids because there were no Cub Scouts out in the sticks. But as far as snaring animals, you know, tracking, just different, you know, survival techniques. And so there's about 11 of us now. And I'm just curious if you've had anybody else call that said that they might be, you know, making... I hate to call it a unit because the word militia nowadays is a bad buzzword because you got to be some weirdo to be in a militia now, and I'm not in a militia, but I guess you could call it...
1: Okay, let me tell you what I think, all right? I have plenty of protection in terms of weapons, you know. We still have the Second Amendment in this country, and you're allowed to have guns, and I have guns. They're the last thing that you would ever want to have to use. I mean, the last thing. I think the best thing that everybody can do locally, if you're aware that there's going to be a problem, one way to keep from having to use the last line of defense is to go and begin making people in your community aware that there may be a problem and that people shouldn't panic, but they should quietly prepare for a period of disruption. And that's your best defense. In other words, if your neighbors left, right, forward, rear, and around you are prepared, you're less likely to have to deal with the neighbor who wants what you have. Does that make sense? I hope so. West of the Rockies, you're on the air. Hi.
3: Oh, thank you. I'm Charles in Kauai, and I have the alternate energy chip. And your basic question is how would it be possible to make you a toy that would create energy from cheap or run from cheap energy?
1: Not cheap. What I have said is the people who claim to have free power, free energy.
3: Yes.
1: I request of them to produce. At the very least, a toy that demonstrates over unity, which means more power is produced to propel the toy than is inputted to the toy.
3: Uh-huh. So this thing, my chip would start in a vessel of tepid oil, and it would make electricity. But it would cost $20,000 to use dumb money to make it. If you put smart money with scientists, the chip fabricators, they can make it for cheaper than that, but they hate the idea because it violates the laws of science. So I'm in a trap there.
1: Well, see, that's where I have a problem. You say, well, you can do it, but doing it violates the laws of physics. Well, I have yet to see anybody successfully violate the laws of physics. I'm sorry, I haven't seen it. I've heard a lot of claims, I've heard a lot of talk, and I'm not saying that it ain't so. I'm just saying that I have yet to see it demonstrated to me, and when I do, I'll be here yelling and screaming to you about, my God, look at this, over unity, free energy, whatever it is. I'll be screaming it from the rooftops, but I haven't seen it yet. So, first time caller line, you're on the air. Hi.
4: Mr. Art Bell, I just turned my radio down.
1: Good for you.
4: Calling you from Kenai up in Anchorage.
1: K-E-N-I, Anchorage, yes, sir.
4: For the lady with the fuel stabilization product problem.
1: Yes.
4: There are plenty of products out there. They're additives. You add it to it. There's certain blends depending on what time you want. But, like, if you're going to store a boat or a motorcycle,
1: right,
4: you either have to drain it and flush it or put in stabilizer. They sell it at almost any Napa store. But for long-term, sir, you know, like you want to get a 55-gallon drum, you're going to have to dump in a couple gallons of this stuff.
1: And that makes it non-volatile?
4: It stabilizes.
1: Or
4: you know, if you leave gasoline around, laying around, it turns gooey. I mean, you can't force it through a carburetor. There's no way.
1: Yeah.
4: And most people don't realize, like, we're up here in Anchorage, I'm just going to buy, like, a 10kW generator. The only thing you really got to run is your refrigeration and your heating. Lights, hey, who doesn't have a Beijing light? I mean, they're fools if they don't.
1: Yeah, I know.
4: I mean, you know, just, let's be real. Doggone it, now I forgot the second one. Number two, just real quick, this is kind of sort of the same subject tonight, but a couple of times, I think one of them was a rebroadcast, people mentioned that they're walking down the street and the street lights turn off.
1: Oh, yes, I've heard that.
4: I know what causes that.
1: What?
4: It's Harvey.
1: Harvey?
4: Harvey.
1: Who's Harvey?
4: Well, think about it. Jimmy Stewart and Harvey.
1: Oh, that Harvey.
4: That took you a second, didn't it?
1: Yeah. All right.
4: Hey, I love your show. Oh, the last question. This is the most important thing.
1: Okay.
4: When is this new codec with Intel, and when are you going to get hooked up on that? I'm a web designer. I'm in here working now building pages because the only time I
1: okay,
4: can do it is I'm hot on this.
1: I hear you. The new codec.
4: I'm on your website right now.
1: The new codec is already there. It's already done. That part's done. Intel and Broadcast.com have made their deal with me for a 90-day test. And
4: cool.
1: We've ordered, I believe Broadcast.com ordered a frame rate line or frame line, whatever they call it.
4: I know what it is, yeah.
1: And that takes anywhere between 30 and 45 days to be installed. So
4: you think it may be 60 days it'll be up and running?
1: I'm hoping for less. I'm hoping for a month.
4: Okay, associated question. Is this like a real audio? You were talking about downloading a plug-in, real audio video?
1: The new,
4: is this going to be something different?
1: The new G2 Plus.
4: Yeah, the G2, I got it.
1: Yeah, that's the one that you need.
4: I think I'm the only webmaster up here that does streaming audio and video. And I've linked out of several of my sites.
1: Oh, there are several systems now that do that. But
4: well,
1: I'm talking up here
4: in Alaska. I mean, there's a lot of web designers that
1: No, I understand. What I'm saying is, what you're going to be seeing is a new codec that, you know, allows a much higher frame rate to go out to many.
4: It's a stronger compression algorithm is
1: yes,
4: what
1: sir.
4: It'll be.
1: Yes, sir.
4: And doggone it, you know what that's going to do to the Internet? Though it's really kind of sad in a way.
1: We're going to find out.
4: It's going to remove the last barrier to total commercialization of the Internet. You're going to have TV commercials online.
1: Well, that's what I'm sure they're hoping for. Look, think of the millions of channels that would be available once there's enough bandwidth.
4: Well, yeah, I look at it this way. We're just happy that the big phone companies up here just got a new fiber optics cable in between Seattle and Anchorage.
1: There you go.
4: That increases our bandwidth. We have the same amount of bandwidth as the U.S. to Great Britain or the U.S. to Japan, and it should be hooked up like within the next 30 days.
1: Oh, that's excellent.
4: Because we host all our stuff in the lower 48 because the bottleneck's going in and out of Alaska. I try to listen to you, and sometimes it'll work great at night, but during the day, forget it.
1: I know.
4: It's a, you know, I don't care how much bandwidth you got in lower 48, we got nothing up here, and we're so lonely without it.
1: Well, it's coming, so hang on.
4: You know, one of the reasons I work nights is not just so I can get work done, it's so I can listen to your program, man. I like your show. I mean, it's just, some of it's too outrageous to believe, but the stuff like Y2K.
1: Yes.
4: I work with computers all day long, and most people just don't realize how much is going to be affected. I mean, it's going to be, they can't go to a restaurant and run their credit card.
1: I know.
4: Because their cash machines aren't going to work. These POS, point of sale systems, they ain't going to work.
1: I know.
4: They ain't even started talking about thinking of fixing the programming on those little things.
1: I know.
4: Much less a bank or electric utility or telecommunication.
1: I know.
4: Don't understand. I've written a couple magazine articles for it up here. And
1: I'm very concerned about my own job, actually.
4: No, you will be there because people will string mile-long antennas to get you.
1: Well, they may need mile-long antennas to get me. Thank you. You've got to remember that my being here depends on a lot of things. Phone lines incoming, outgoing, satellite links, 1, 2, 3 satellite links. It depends on power. It depends on radio stations being able to continue to broadcast. That's an awful lot. That's an awful lot of electronics that has to work right to get from here to there. Now, I am making some contingency plans, which I'm not going to discuss right now. So I'm sorry I teased you with that. There are some things that I'm beginning to think about and do to try and keep the lines of communications open if something does occur, but that's for another day. West of the Rockies, you're on the air. Hi.
5: All right, good morning again.
1: Good morning.
5: This is Richard out in San Diego regarding that fax I sent this afternoon about OBJ and Harry Truman and Jerry Ford and so forth.
1: Yes.
5: Something I didn't point out on there, obviously because of the fax limitations, was some of the other guys have been presidents that were Masons. And you're like Teddy Roosevelt, who was third degree, and Thomas Jefferson, and George Washington, who was also third degree. So just kind of the point going that you don't have to be really high up to be, you know, a high political leader and be in the Masons. But what I wanted to do was give you part of the rationale behind kind of the enmity that the Masons have had with the Catholic Church at times, if you'd like to go into that for a couple minutes.
1: All right, that's about all I'll have. Hold on just one moment. I've got something I must do. The best advertising is word of mouth. So, please allow me to introduce the words of Gilbert of Oak Harbor, Washington. Quote, you do have a couple of minutes. That's about it. What do you have to say?
5: Are you familiar with the Knights Templar?
1: Yes.
5: Okay. Have you had anyone, obviously I don't catch all your shows, but have you had someone that's maybe put together some of the connection between the Masons and the Knights Templar?
1: Yes.
5: Okay, so you know about how the Knights Templar were basically sold out by the King of France in the early 1300s and so
1: on? Right, I've heard the whole story.
5: Right. It's, you know, obviously there's something that's impossible to prove since this happened in the early 1300s, but it's my contention that there's a fair amount of crossover between the Knights Templar and the early Masons.
1: Reasonable to presume, I think, yes.
5: And at that point, the orders to excommunicate the Knights Templar and to seize their assets, property, et cetera, was done by Pope Clement V, who was basically a puppet pope set up by Philip IV of France, who'd been one of his cardinals, at which point the papacy was moved from Rome to Avignon, France.
1: Sure. I've heard all this.
5: Right. So a lot of that has to do with, I think, part of the original enmity was in that this was basically orchestrated by some less than noble figures in the Catholic Church and the noble houses of Europe. It's my contention, personal belief, that some of the early Masons were, like I said, very much involved with the Knights Templar,
1: mm-hmm.
5: and that it's kind of a way of staying underground, per se. They had to pretty much, do some of the things they did as far as being,
1: a little secret.
5: Exactly.
1: So that myth has been perpetuated from that time.
5: Correct. And also, part of it is one of the reasons that Catholics have a bit of a problem with being in the fraternity is that, obviously, to those outside the fraternity, you cannot disclose such items as what goes on in the lodge room, means of recognition, and so forth. And for a good Catholic person, you're not supposed to have any type of things that you cannot convey with your father confessor.
1: Gotcha. All right, thank you very much for the call. Well, that may be true, and then again, there may be a larger secret that we don't know about. Nobody knows about until you get to be a 33rd. I don't know. What I do know is we're out of time for this night. Tomorrow night, Matthew Alper. You're going to enjoy Matthew Alper or not, but you will not ignore him. From the high desert, I'm Art Bell. Good night. From the high desert in the great American Southwest, I bid you all good evening or good morning, as the case may be, wherever you are.
6: 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And now, let's open Art's vault for a classic bumper hit.

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1: From the high desert in the great American Southwest, I bid you all good evening, good morning, good afternoon, wherever you may be in the world's time zones, each and every one covered by this program, Coast to Coast AM. I'm Art Bell, and it is my honor and privilege to be escorting you now through the second half of my work week, Sunday night, Monday morning. Great to be here. That is in most time zones. I thought I would take a moment out and explain to you how the guest lineup on Coast to Coast works internally. I know that a lot of you probably are not aware of this information, and inside information is kind of always fun, I guess. All of our guests are hunted down like dogs, and then some of them come to us, and they're pre-interviewed. Our producers pre-interview the guests. And then anything can happen. When somebody, you know, in a pre-interview, a lot of times, somebody will just open up and say everything in the world, and they sound like they're going to be a terrific guest when they get on the air. And when they get on the air, they freeze solid. It happens. Or they get nervous. Or they get scared. Or they get scared to talk about the material they've got. Or they're intimidated, or the kind of answer you get is, this is one of the really bad ones. It's in my book. Well, tell me about the alien. It's in my book. Or even worse, it's in your book, meaning mine. So a million different things can happen. Some guests who are only so-so in a pre-interview then turn out to be just fabulous on the air. It can go either way. You know, life is a crapshoot when you're having a new guest, literally, every night. Well, you know, you're going to get some good ones, you're going to get some duds. And that's just the way the guest lineup thing works on Coast. And then, of course, you get some guests that are so good, they're repetitively on again and again. It's a little redundant, isn't it? Well, The Departed has done it. It has won Best Picture. The mob saga, The Departed, won the Best Picture Academy Award on Sunday, a triumph for homegrown American films in an evening that featured the most internationally diverse field of nominees in the history of Hollywood. Martin Scorsese finally won the Best Director Academy Award that's eluded him throughout his illustrious career. The Susan Lucci, I was told, of the Oscars, taking the prize for his mob epic, The Departed, after five previous losses. A female suicide bomber triggered a ball-bearing packed charge Sunday, killing 41 at a mostly Shiite college whose main gate was left littered with blood-soaked student notebooks and papers amid the bodies. Witnesses said that a woman carried out the attack at the business school annex to the university. Interior ministry officials said they were still investigating those reports. School's main campus was hit by a string of bombings last month that killed 70. Now, of course, all that in Baghdad. Welfare seems to be growing now. That's kind of a surprise. I thought welfare had started to get smaller. You know, they put a time limit on everything. You remember that? And it started shrinking, but other programs for the poor, including Medicaid, food stamps, disability benefits, are all bursting with new enrollees. Well, what devastated Arkansas, southern Arkansas, and elsewhere, is now headed for the East Coast. Brace yourselves. A huge winter storm plowed toward the East Coast Sunday after dumping as much as 2 feet of snow in the upper Midwest, grounding hundreds of airline flights and closing major highways on the plains. So look out back there on the East Coast. Many Iraq War soldiers, veterans, and their families are not getting needed psychological help because a stressed military's health system is overwhelmed, understaffed. A task force of psychologists found it was a 67-page report that calls for the immediate strengthening of the military mental health system. All right, in a moment, we will we'll continue with some news that doesn't make the mainstream news. In the past, we've had some very near misses with asteroids, and of course we'll have it again in the future. A team of scientists and engineers are striving to save humanity from asteroid impacts that could threaten life here on Earth. Richard Fork is assembling a team to conduct research into deflecting asteroids that may endanger us. As we know, it was an asteroid that wiped out the dinosaurs. Actually, that's in dispute. One of his plans, though, is to someday use a laser beam to trace and perhaps even alter their trajectories. Wouldn't that be nice? In The Independent, David Osborne reports a group of former astronauts and cosmonauts is warning that at least one asteroid is on a path that could see it collide with our planet in 2036. They say work should begin now on a strategy to protect humankind. Now that's 2036. That's a pretty good size rock, incidentally. A real killer. That's not that far away. 2036. Something worth considering, I suppose, that we could just instantly be wiped out just like that, gone. I will never forget a caller I had, a lady, and we'd been talking about something like this on the air, and the lady had called a credit card company, I think it was MasterCard, in fact, and she had asked, because of our program, you know, what would your company do if something was like this was headed toward Earth? And they actually passed this lady up the line into management because it was such, they thought, I guess, such an interesting question. And by God, she got an answer. And the answer was also, I thought, very interesting and actually logical. And the answer was, ma'am, we would do nothing. We would allow everybody out there to continue to use their MasterCards right up to whatever their limit was. In fact, maybe even extend it. And when you think about it a little bit, the logic is flawless. If the asteroid hit and wiped out all life on Earth, oh, well, they're not going to collect anyway. Might as well let the populace have fun, right? If, on the other hand, man's ingenuity triumphed and the asteroid did not hit Earth, my God, think of the debt that would have been run up, and the company'd be just singing. So either way, what's to lose, right? And I thought, well, completely logical. The world's largest tropical glacier is in danger. In danger, actually, of disappearing within 5 years, according to international researchers meeting this week in San Francisco. Ohio State glaciologist Lonnie Thompson, as well as a team of scientists, say they found evidence that the Quarry Glacier of its Kukaya, of the Kukaya ice cap in the Peruvian Andes, could lose now half its mass in 12 months. And gone in 5 years. My God, it's happening quickly. The lower elevation tropical glaciers are going right now. No matter what we do, we're going to lose the glaciers on Mount Kilimanjaro. And we're going to lose the lower elevation glaciers in the Andes. The ice cap covers 44 square kilometers in the Oriental region and is the world's largest tropical ice mass. Its biggest glacier, Quarry Callas, has receded by at least 1.1 kilometers since 1963, when the first formal measurements were taken. The rate of retreat has increased from 6 meters per year between 1963 and 78 to 60 meters per year right now. It's going fast, folks. If we ever make black holes here on Earth, they might be much stranger objects than the star-swallowing monsters known to exist in space. According to yet another new theory, any black hole that pops out of the Large Hadron Collider under construction in Switzerland right now might be surrounded by a black ring forming a microscopic black Saturn. A black hole and a black ring can coexist in theory as long as they're set spinning. If you just had a ring, it would collapse. It's essential that it rotates to keep balanced. All this is in New Scientist. Just like the central black hole, the ring would be defined by its event horizon, a boundary beyond which nothing can escape the object's gravity. The ring could be thin, like a rubber band, for example, or fat, like a donut, and the rotation would flatten it, like a donut that you've squashed. The spinning ring would also drag space-time around with it, making the central black hole spin as well. Now listen carefully. The black Saturn can only exist in a space with four dimensions, rather than the three that we inhabit. In 3D, the black ring is impossible, so there are no big black Saturns out there for astronomers to spot, but at a microscopic level, they might really exist. Some attempts to unify the forces of nature, notably string theory, involve extra dimensions of space. The extra dimensions are usually thought to be curled up tight, so small as to be inaccessible, but in some theories, they can be big enough, maybe a fraction of a millimeter in size, maybe infinite, to probe with high-energy experiments. They remain hidden from our eyes because, although gravity can reach out into these dimensions, all other forces are confined to our 3D world. One consequence of these theories is that at short range, gravity becomes very strong. That means that a relatively small amount of stuff would be needed to make a microscopic black hole. Now, listen very carefully. A few thousand times the energy of a proton would be enough, producing a black hole no more than about 9 to 10 meters across. Now, that really shocked me. 9 to 10 meters across. I thought that the black hole they would create with a collider would be something virtually microscopic, very, very tiny. But now they're saying 10 to 19 meters in size. As far as black holes are concerned, particularly ones we create here on Earth, that'd be pretty big. The world is about to change in a big way. The continents are being rearranged by earthquakes. By the way, this is courtesy of Whitley Strieber's Unknown Country. One scientist says, we don't precisely know what's going to happen, but we believe that it may turn parts of northern Ethiopia and Eritrea into an island before a much larger landmass, the Horn of Africa, finally breaks off from the entire continent. So they're expecting an awful lot of earthquake activity. February 22nd, 2007. Imagine hiking across Antarctica through ice, cold, bitter wind, enduring months of hardship, finally arriving at the doorstep of the South Pole itself. And at that very moment, you get hit by a Sahara sandstorm. That's the analogy scientists are using now to describe what happened to the ESA NASA Ulysses spacecraft last December. Ulysses was approaching the South Pole of the Sun when it was sandblasted, literally, by a cloud of high-energy particles, protons, electrons, and heavy ions. The strange tale begins December 5th, 2006. Now, this storm was so strong, listen very carefully, so strong that if Earth had been where Ulysses was, we would have experienced a full-fledged ground-level event. Now, that's Professor Bernard Heber of the Institute for Experimental and Applied Physics in Kiel, Germany. In other words, the particles were capable of tunneling all the way through Earth's atmosphere to reach the ground. Heber is a principal investigator for the Kiel Electron Telescope, KET, a sensor on board Ulysses able to detect such super energetic electrons, protons, and ions. Now, a ground-level event from the sun? Boy, that has echoes of Ed Dames written all over it, doesn't it? And then this. The present popularity of paranormal subjects has brought a lot of chaff with the precious wheat, fakes and frauds, along with the genuine. Over the years, the same wonderful stories tend to go round and round and round. Often the embellishments of a true story, or more often, have little basis in truth at all, and always happen to someone who is a friend of a friend of a friend, right? At present, the whole paranormal arena is as much overloaded with this as the scientific world is skeptical. In fact, we have a new word in the British dictionary for nonsense mongers who speak baloney. It's called Rumsfelding. Rumsfelding. One such story is the tale of a headless hitchhiker. You've heard this, right? Usually a young man or sometimes a woman who thumbs a Lyft late at night only to get out of the car at the destination with no head. So the story runs, an accident at the spot some years ago left the young person decapitated, and of course they're going round and round. Another, the bizarre claim that all the British crop circles were done by a couple of disturbed cranks with a piece of string and a plank topped up with a bottle of whiskey. Strange, when three were discovered last year to have appeared in one night in the south part of England, they'd have to be awfully busy. At school, our science teacher would tell us that carrots helped us see in the dark, right? Mama said that, too, as a matter of fact. But this story now has been discredited completely. Apparently, it was part of a massive government propaganda exercise during World War II. A particular favorite of the writer here is the saying, "I nearly had kittens." One of my college students came out with this after class. This comes from having an irrational fear. It originates from the Middle Ages and tells of the fear of witches would bring on pregnancy pains, which were a spell turning the baby into kittens, which, of course, then clawed at her insides. Nowadays, we know witches can't do those things, right? Everyone knows the tale of some wicked old man who, at the exact moment he died, all the clocks stopped. An internet search reveals over 40 similar stories. How many are true? Another, the Chinese restaurant who puts cat and dog meat into the food, continued eating of which brings people to act like dogs and cats. Prolonged investigation through back copies of newspapers revealed just 17 convictions throughout the UK over a 39-year period for various banned meat products. When you consider what goes into some ordinary sausages, you don't want to know, by the way, and what they feed to cattle. Not really a whole lot of cause for concern here. Another favorite is the family holiday, usually in Spain, where driving through a remote district, the old granny dies of a heart attack and is put into the boot. This was written by a British fellow. Trunk, of course. When stopping at a roadside cafe, the car is stolen, only to be found intact, washed, and cleaned with an apologetic note saying the thief would never interfere with a mafia killing and is so sorry and will never take a car again. All right, listen, coming up in a moment, we're going to take unscreened, very dangerous, unscreened, open line calls. Anything you want to talk about is fair game, but warning. The people who are not interesting will not get very much airtime. The more interesting you are, the more airtime you get. So carefully consider before dialing. If you are west of the Rockies, the number is 800-618-8255. If you're east of the Rockies, the number is 800-825-5033. If you're a first-time caller, we love you. Area code 818-501-4721. Wild card line callers, and we have many of those. Chances of getting through on the wild card line are pretty darn good. Area code 818-501-4109. And finally, if you're outside the country altogether, call, talk very nicely to your local operator, and have her call 800-893-0903. That's 800-893-0903. Now, tonight's guest is Jim Sparks. Now, this is a guy who was an abductee and who was so incredibly interesting that the first time I did a show with him, I extended the show an hour to 5 hours. Then I did another show, and tonight we are going to do it yet again. Jim is incredible. He has almost total recall of what happened to him. He has a perfect understanding of what they are like, what their motives are, just about everything you can imagine about them. And he's an amazing, amazing man. So tonight, a return of Jim Sparks, and we will attempt to sort of recap what happened and how it happened to Jim over the years. And then we're going to cover new territory. This man has so much to say that we're going to get into new territory with him. So those of you who enjoyed the previous interviews, you're definitely going to want to be along for tonight. Meantime, though, after the break, which is coming quickly, we're going to talk to all of you about anything you want to talk about. As I mentioned, though, make it interesting and you get more airtime. Make it dull and you're out of here like, well, you get it, right? I'm Art Bell. Back in the desert, that's for sure. Good morning, everybody, for the most part. I'm Art Bell, and the webcam photo up there tonight is as last night. I am so proud of my wife, Erin. That's Erin in the photograph, and we're on a movie set. I got to do a bit part in a movie called I Know Who Killed Me. That's the name of the movie with Lindsay Lohan. Be coming out in July, and so you can check it out and check out my little bit part. The reason I did it was not so much to be in the movie, but have an opportunity to drive Erin down to Southern California. She has assimilated so well, she didn't particularly want to come to the U.S., but the opportunity came to do it, and so here we are. And she has passed her driver's test, you know, and her written test, which 70% of the people fail first time around. And she's driving, taking lessons, just doing remarkably well. And I think the reason it helped her so much is that she came from Mindanao, a southern island in the Philippines, a remote province at that on Mindanao. And so we spent 8 months in Manila, as you know, where we have a condominium, and then came to the States. So I think that 8 months in Manila must have really helped her. And so today she practiced driving to the Catholic Church that we have here in Pahrump. And she's Catholic with a capital C, no question about that. So she practiced driving to the Catholic Church. She has done so well here. All right, in a moment, your calls. By the way, I'm not in the business of giving people free plugs, but this thing is so cool that I guess I can't resist. I just got a Skype phone. Now, some of you, a lot of you I know, are familiar with Skype, right? But they've got a deal that's really hard to beat. I'm wondering what's going to happen to the phone companies in America, because you can subscribe to Skype for like $29.95 a year, not a month, but a year. And in that year, you can make all the U.S. Canadian long distance phone calls you want to make free of charge. Well, or for that $29.95 a year. And now they've come out with this little gadget that plugs into your router. You just plug it directly into your router. And then it's a portable phone, just like any other portable phone. I talked to Bob Crane about this, and he may begin to carry them. I hope he does. And this is a dual-mode phone. On the one hand, it calls with Skype, and on the other, you can plug your regular phone into it if you really want to. But, I mean, when you can make all the long-distance calls you want to the U.S. and Canada for $29.95 a year, and have a portable phone, which, I don't know, cost a couple hundred bucks, something like that. It was just, I don't know, technology is marching forward, and how the traditional phone companies are going to deal with this completely escapes me. Voice quality is pretty damn good. Not perfect, but very close. All right, enough of that. To the phones. First-time caller line, you are on the air. Turn your radio off, please. Hello?
2: Hello?
1: Yes.
2: Yes, sir. I had a question for you, or actually for upcoming Mr. Sparks. I was listening last week when you guys were talking to John about 2012 and the upcoming Earth changes and God knows what else.
1: Mm-hmm.
2: And my question was involving aliens and their possible involvement with our current government or with the NWO or shadow governments, and if they might be working with them, or what their role is in the whole thing.
1: Well, that's a hell of a question. I'm certainly not qualified to answer it, but I'll pose it to Sparks. How about that?
2: Well, dig and see what you can find out. That's where my curiosity lays.
1: All right. I'll do it for you.
2: Thank you, sir.
1: Take care. That's a pre-question. And I'll try and remember it. 2012. I'm not convinced that 2012 holds anything at all ominous for us. I think that they simply got fed up of making calendars and said, ah, come on. None of us are going to be alive in 2012. We quit. West of the Rockies, you're on the air.
3: Hey, Art. This is Andrew Pierce from the Tri-Cities.
1: Okay, now I'm going to have to take that out. You made me do that. You're not allowed to put your last name on the air.
3: Yes, sir.
1: So let's start all over again. I had to erase that. You made me erase it. Your first name only is?
3: Andrew.
1: Andrew. Okay.
3: I'm from the Tri-Cities.
1: Yes.
3: My thing is I'm thinking maybe with all the experiments in, like, gravitational and stuff like that, that it's actually causing us to break through, and we're actually going into where the shadow people live. And the shadow people are actually, we're going into their realm, and they're not coming.
1: Oh, no, I think
3: realm.
1: That's a perfectly reasonable observation. I mean, how many people have called and said, when the shadow people perceive that we can see them, they run like scared rabbits.
3: Exactly.
1: So, yeah.
3: Yeah, it's just all our scientific breakthroughs and marvels. We say we're doing all this, but instead we might be breaking through the time continuum because all these stuff where we screw with atoms and stuff, and scientists, like, we don't know exactly what we're doing, but we're going to try it anyways. You never know.
1: Oh, listen, I couldn't agree more.
3: So, but I'm...
1: Yeah.
3: It is very nice to talk to you, and I thank you very much. I've been trying to get through forever, and it's just wonderful to speak to you.
1: Okay, take care. No, that's a very astute observation. Really, it is. Why not? If we can see them, then it follows they can see us, and certainly the reactions as described by people indicate they can see us. So it's probably going both ways, and for all we know, the technology that we're amassing on this side is something we're doing, is beginning to create a kind of an opportunity. East of the Rockies, you're on the air. Hi.
4: Hi.
1: Hello.
4: Yes, this is Tom.
1: Yes, Tom.
4: Yes, I wanted to talk about that. I noticed that everybody's been talking about free energy. And
1: we talk about free energy a lot, yes.
4: What's that?
1: We talk about free energy a lot, yes.
4: Yes, I was wanting to know if you wanted to have a solution to building one.
1: I'm listening.
4: I don't know if you've ever heard the book Perpetual Motion by Hume. Anyway, in there, he's got a story about a man who built one in 1715. Only most people don't think that, you know, that he actually built it, that he was a fake, you know.
1: Yeah, well, where is it now?
4: Well, no, he destroyed it. But I...
1: Why?
4: Well, because he was trying to get people to give him a lot of money to put it in escrow. And they failed to come up with the money. And in those days, they didn't have patents. So a lot of people were getting curious about it. And he destroyed it. However, he did have some professors who examined it without looking on the inside of it, and they gave it various tests, and they were convinced that he did have it.
1: Oh, well, that's crazy. I mean, you can be convinced of anything you want, but I'm not convinced. I mean, if somebody created a perpetual motion machine, i.e. free energy of some sort, and the people didn't come up with the money, would he care so little for humanity and the future of humanity that he would destroy it? Yikes. Wildcard Line, you're on the air.
5: Hey, Art. This is Daryl calling from Southern Indiana.
1: Yes,
5: I've got a couple of quick questions about global warming. The first is, if the temperature really is rising just, you know, a couple of tenths of a degree, why is it making such a large impact on the planet?
1: All right. I'm not a meteorologist. I don't have the answer to that. I can tell you, though, that humanity exists in many places. The police have a very thin blue line. We have a very thin blue line in terms of the temperature extremes in which we can exist. And we're not getting just a few tenths of a degree change. We are getting degrees of change. And in places where it matters the most, like the North Pole, where the ice is melting so fast that a lot of polar bears are drowning, you know, that kind of thing, and where we're going to have an ocean where we once had all ice, it's really happening. I think the consensus of scientists now around the world is that it's really happening, and it's not tenths of degrees, it's degrees.
5: Yes, I just agree. I think we get conflicting things over the radio, and I want to know, you know, who's telling the truth and who's lying. You know, that's what I don't understand. Another quick question is it true that the temperature is also heating up on Mars, or is that a myth?
1: No, I believe that to be true. Now, I don't know it for sure. I don't take measurements on Mars, but I believe that the majority of planets are heating up. And now we may obviously be caught up in that. It may be part of it. The whole thing may be cyclical. It may be man's hand. It may not be man's hand. Personally, I don't think it makes a damn bit of difference. What does make a difference is that it's happening, that we can measure it, that we know it's true, that most scientists now agree the world is warming. Now, that's going to mean that we have to change where we grow things, where certain things will grow and where other things will not grow any longer. And so if we want to continue to feed our families, we'll begin to make changes based on what we know's happening, no matter whose fault it is. Wildcard Line, you're on the air.
6: Hi, Art. This is Jeremy from Sacramento.
1: Jeremy,
6: I wanted to talk to you about the mass consciousness experiment that y'all did last weekend, I believe.
1: Fire away.
6: Yeah, I walked outside during that time, and I was just thinking, yeah, what are the chances? And I took my video camera out there, and I just spent about 2 minutes, you know, filming some of the bright stars out there, and then I...
0: 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And now, Art Bell.
6: Inside.

0: 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And now, Art Bell.
1: It worked. There's no question about it. It worked. That's all there is to it. Thousands and thousands of responses. It was amazing. Now, again, as I mentioned last night, I hold out the possibility that perhaps any time you would send millions of people out to watch the night sky, you're going to get a lot of reports of people who are seeing things. So that's possible. Gosh, the sheer numbers, the number of papers, newspapers that published stories, local news stations that carried reports and video of things that were seen in the night sky, the night we did it and the several days following the experiment is just overwhelming. So with that caveat, I'll say it certainly was a success. First time caller line, you're on the air. Hi.
2: Hi.
1: What would your name be?
2: My name is Siri.
1: Okay.
2: And it's wonderful to talk to you.
1: Good to talk to you. What's on your mind?
2: Well, several things, but I did want to finish up with a lighthearted story. But my first thing is when you were reading the report about what the chemtrails contained?
1: Yes.
2: I didn't catch the first part as to where that came from.
1: Idaho.
2: Okay. My mental link was I'm concerned about the bees, and I was wondering if maybe coming from the chemtrails and getting into the plants.
1: Do you listen to Coast to Coast a lot, huh?
2: Yes, I do.
1: Do you remember listening to Ed Dames?
2: Yes, I do.
1: Do you remember listening to Ed Dames talking about the bees?
2: I read some of his stuff online when I was home. I know about the quote from Einstein, but I can't say I recall exactly what Ed Dames said about it.
1: All right. He said that there would be bees would get in trouble. We wouldn't be able to pollinate. Now, this is in the Idaho Observer. They looked at some samples supplied by some people who had complained of chemtrails. And according to the Observer, the tests revealed 6 bacteria, including anthrax and pneumonia, 9 chemicals, including acetylene chloride, 26 heavy metals, including arsenic, gold, lead, mercury, silver, uranium, and RMC. I still don't know what that is. 7 viruses, 2 cancers, 2 vaccines, 2 sedatives, and a partridge in a pear tree. That's disgusting, isn't it? Now, the partridge in a pear tree, obviously, I threw in. The rest of it was all in what they tested from the chemtrails. Wildcard line, you're on the air.
3: Good evening, Art. This is Scott from Appleton.
1: Hi, Scott.
3: Just thought I'd talk to you about tripping some of the old neurons in your memory center. Here's some things that'll let you know how long you've been around electronics. If you think about Pioneer, Mariner, Kairos, and Telstar all mean.
1: Okay.
3: Remember the early days of the space program and the first satellite that went up?
1: Oh, yes. Yes, yes, yes.
3: Yeah. Back then, when you wanted to make a long-distance call across the sea, you had to wait for the Telstar satellite, and long-distance cost an arm and a leg.
1: Listen, brother, I go back further than that. When I spent time on the island of Okinawa 10 years, and you wanted to call home, you did it by shortwave radio, and when radio conditions weren't good, you didn't talk to home.
3: Yeah, that's for sure.

0: area. Well, then you remember being an amateur radio operator like my dad, MARS, the Military Amateur Radio Service.
1: Yes, I ran phone patches back to the States for the guys in Vietnam.
0: Yeah, because I had an uncle that was serving over in Korea during the Vietnam War. Then I also had another uncle who was over in Vietnam. Mm-hmm. And being on Okinawa, you'll remember the great stuff that Panasonic put out back then, back in the 60s.
1: Well, of course.
0: The little TVs and the radios and their little reel-to-reel tape recorders.
1: Sure.
0: And what one of my uncles did when he was on leave from Vietnam, he was in Manila, he picked up a couple of little Panasonic reel-to-reel tape recorders that used 4D batteries. He sent one home to my grandparents here in the States, and he had the other one with him in Vietnam. And what he would do, he would tape letters from home and then send the tapes to them, and they'd listen to them, and then they'd tape a letter back to him on the same little tapes and send it back.
1: Actually, testing my memory cells in this area brings to mind not the name Panasonic, but Roberts. And Roberts was generally what most of us bought back in the old, good old reel-to-reel tape days. The days of splicing razor blades. Well, those of you who were there, you remember. Wildcard Line, you're on the air. Hi.
2: Hi, Art. This is Mark online over the Internet.
1: Yes, Mark.
2: I want to talk about, I tried to get in last night about contactees. I've been a contactee since I was 3.
1: How old are you now?
2: 62.
1: Wow.
2: 1985 in a suburb of Melbourne, Australia. I looked at the clock. It was about then 9 o'clock, went to bed early, had an experience of being out of body, which I've had for most of my life, so it wasn't really very unusual for me.
1: Okay, we have very little time coming on the top of the hour,
2: right,
1: so what happened?
2: I'll get through it real quick. Unusual for me anyway. I was taken up and then to a smaller craft and then off to a really large craft, and the people there were more like the tall Nordics. Mm-hmm. And then I was examined, and then I was taken into a room with thousands of other people, other humans that were there. And there was a huge view screen, like on Star Trek, turned on, and they were going by really fast. And now things are happening, because I asked, telepathic, how am I going to see and remember all this stuff? And so then all of a sudden they said, you'll know in the right time. And so now these things are starting to happen. The speeding up of time, the environmental things, the wars.
1: All right, listen, we've got to hold it right there. I wish we had more time. Your story is obviously interesting. You want to hear an interesting story? Stay tuned. Jim Sparks coming next. I'm Art Bell. Here I am. Jim Sparks is on the way. Jim Sparks lives here in the Nevada desert. He works as a debt consultant. Born in 1954... He spent his early years in Florida. Sparks studied real estate at a community college in Florida, began working for a major condominium firm, who eventually moved him to Houston, Texas in 79. After 12 years, he began J&J Properties, a natural land development company, which mostly operated in North Carolina. Sparks was now able to use his own philosophy and forbid removing more trees than necessary on each lot. At 34 years of age, Sparks was happily married and financially successful when his experiences with other worldly beings started. Life as he knew it began to unravel with these unexplained incidents. Now, 18 years later, Sparks has moved from register to cooperator, make that resistor to cooperator, and is sharing his experiences with others. A conservationist at heart, Jim encourages others to support his work being done by the Nature Conservancy, that's a good group, to help save critical acreage in the Atlantic Forest region of South America. He's an amazing man. Actually, I tried to reach out and get him an hour early so we could spend more time with him just because he's got such an extensive knowledge and memory, a very accurate memory of what happened to him. You'll begin to hear about it in a moment. Jim Sparks, welcome back to the program. Hello, Jim. Hello, Jim. Jim Sparks is not there at the moment. We'll hold and see what happens. Oh, how anticlimactic is that, huh? The big build-up, and then he's not there. Well, obviously, we'll try and get Jim back. However, let me tell you this while we're waiting. This man, above and beyond all other people that maybe he's been abducted, my God, he is a many-time abductee. Now, while I don't think that's really the case, who knows? Jim Sparks is an amazing man. Of all the people we've had on who have been abducted, and God knows we've had many of them on this program, he is the most articulate, has the best memory of what occurred to him, and is able to relate to us so much knowledge about those who did abduct him. It's just absolutely amazing. We're going to try one more time. Jim Sparks, welcome to the program.
3: Well, great. It's great to be here, Art. Thanks.
1: What happened?
3: I heard crackle, click, and it was gone.
1: I just heard another one.
3: Yeah.
1: Oh, boy.
3: Well, I know. Well, if it can, it will.
1: Too. All right. Well, all right. Jim, in order to, obviously, there are some out there who are not here for the first two programs we did. So while I don't want to spend a lot of time on it, I do want to sort of recap how this began for you and, you know, how it manifested. There will be a lot of new listeners tonight, I guarantee.
3: Okay. And it started for me in mid-'88. Excuse me, mid-'88. Prior to '88, I, as far as I was concerned, as I mentioned before, I didn't think anything like this could be. I didn't study the subject. I wasn't into the subject at all. And for myself, it was like dreamlike experiences. And I kept, in mid-'88, I kept having the same reoccurring dream that something or some things were coming into the bedroom, escorting me off the bed, out of the bedroom, down the hallway, and then we would get into the guest room area, and we had a ground level window, and they would walk me right through the window, go into the woods. Something would take place there. At that time, I had no memory of it. After crossing the lawn, and then they would bring me back the same way, and back down the hallway and into the bed again. And as I mentioned before, this went over. It happened time and time again, and as far as I was concerned, it was just a dream. But one particular evening, the dream was extremely vivid, and after the experience was over, I had walked into the guest room, and I saw where my footprints were embedded in the lawn. And at that time in our lawn, we had thousands of these little, what I call honeysuckle flowers, draped across the lawn, and I could see a heel of one foot outside, and I could see the toes and the ball of my feet embedded in the carpet inside, only there was a window right in the middle with the flowers and the grass and everything all spewed into the guest room. So that was the beginning stages of what I refer to as going the easy way, meaning that what I've learned over the years is when they're on the ground or the crafts are landed, they escort you via these little worker beans, and it's not so torquing on your system. That was their way, in a sense, of getting one accustomed to the fact that, hey, we're here. Even though it was dreamlike at first, and then it became a conscious awareness totally, like face-to-face. And then there was the rude and abrupt, I don't know if I mentioned it this way before, introduction to what I call being taken the hard way. Excuse me. That, I surmised, was when crafts are in the air and they literally pull you from the ground, be it in your home or wherever you may be. Right. And that's when it's really rough on your system. I mean, really rough. You hear a slow, whirling, whipping sound that increases, and the RPM increases, and it gets louder and louder. And then you get a sensation in the pit of your stomach that starts working its way up to your chest. And then when it gets to your heart starts racing. I mean, just really fast. And you think you're going to die. And then there's this acceleration. A sense of as if you're on a roller coaster and you're going down instead of up. So the sensation always felt like I was being pulled down, only 100 times faster. And inside your mind, you're just screaming, I don't want to die, I don't want to die, and your heart's racing at 1,000 miles an hour, and then you black out.
1: Jim, let me just stop you there for one second. I've had a lot of people describe what you just said to me in much the same way, and I sort of wondered, as you were saying it, I wonder how many people they've attempted to abduct with a bad heart who then just had a heart attack and died, and, you know, it was ruled a natural death because what else could it be?
3: Well, I can't say that I've seen anything like that or experienced other people go through that and die, fortunately for me.
1: Well, right, we wouldn't know.
3: Yeah, because you're... Believe it or not, over the years you develop, you get accustomed to it. But still, even the first several years of it, there's a sensation throughout the whole thing that there's something about your system that tells you you're alive, and you know that if you let go of that, you're convinced you're gonna pass on.
1: Yes.
3: And that's the scariest part. So when your heart's racing like that, and you're feeling that acceleration, and what's happening is where there's any mercy at all in it is the fact that you black out. Now, I've had others say, well, maybe that's because it's tremendous G-forces. I've had others say different reasons. But just before the point of blacking out, you're convinced that's it. I'm no longer going to be here. And then you're gone. It's black. And then when you open your eyes, you're sick. You're nauseous. You feel like you just went through that, right? And you went from point A to point B. And then when you're at point B, it takes a few moments, and then you start realizing yourself again, and then you're there.
1: Well, when you say you're there, what do you now remember about point B?
3: Point B, particularly in those days, for the first 6 years, was always the same place. It was a room on board. It was always the same room. I always found myself sitting at something that was like a bench. I was, for the most part, almost totally paralyzed. In front of me was something that looked like I called it a screen table, for lack of a better term, that there was a table in front of me, and it had a large screen on it. And then in front of that, there was a wall like 5-8 feet in front of me, which was another, on the wall was another screen. And as it turned out over the months and years, different images and different experiments and different things were conducted in that setting. But I was sitting up. The only thing that could move the majority of the time in those first 6 years were my head could go up and down slow, and my right arm and right forefinger were always propped on this table that I could move my right forefinger, and if I drew a vertical line or a horizontal line, it was like an exosketch, so to speak, and those images would appear either on that table or they would appear on the wall, depending on what they were doing. And that's how I found myself almost all the time the first 6 years. It was horrible.
1: They were trying to teach you things and get you to react in certain ways, and they actually began to apparently teach you an alphabet.
3: Correct. Yes, yeah. And that thing was, and as I mentioned before, I think what maybe made me different was the fact that right from the jump, I didn't want anything to do with it. I was filled with extreme anger, extreme hate. Loathing was the minimum of how I felt for them. I didn't want to be there. I didn't know who they were. I didn't know why I was there. Everything was completely out of context. Here you are at home. The next thing you know, you go through this travel experience, and then blam, you're there. And they were, you know, right to the point, even on the first visit, so to speak, or the first abduction, or when I was pulled the first time, which is to convert letters, starting with A, to what I called some alien equivalent symbol. As the years progressed, I learned later feel that it was just the beginning stages of teaching humans how to be telepathic, which is the focus your thoughts and focus them into symbols, and you had to direct the symbols exactly, motion, direction, sound it out in your head, and it kind of stands to reason. I'm thinking one day, once I feel like there will be telepathy, I think will be common one day, even for us. And I feel like if your brain can transmit or radiates energy, and it's scattered energy, and if you can just not necessarily focus the energy at an object, which would be another individual, as you being the transmitter and them being the receiver,
1: right,
3: but focus the energy in a symbol form, like a sentence or a thought, in just one symbol, and it's always doing the same thing. So let's say hypothetically, the symbol for open the door or on would be to do a circle in your mind, starting from the bottom, let's say, and go. And then, you know, one thing they didn't, God, I can go on with that, but you didn't do the conventional methods of transcribing letters and symbols. You had to start at different points, ending points, or the middle of a normal letter where it would be. I guess so your mind is learning something different, even though you're familiar with stuff. And so you would have a strong circle in your mind. And so it would be easier for something, a receiver, to pick up something that's like a circle versus a scattered thought of turn on something. And so each one of these symbols meant something. Each one was strong. And each of them can be picked up. And that symbols, after many years of those early years, they're 100% telepathic, and they normally would communicate with you where you can hear what they're saying in your head. But they wanted me to rely more on what they were showing me versus how they would just naturally do it. And it, over the time, it learned a whole different alphabet, so to speak, in telepathy with them, and we communicated back and forth that way.
1: Okay, there are many symbol-like languages on Earth. Is there any analogy you can come up with? What did these symbols look like? Obviously, the early ones were very simple, circles or something else. But when you really got to what you call their alphabet, can you describe what the symbols were like?
3: Yeah, sometimes folks will come up and they'll have a piece of paper and they'll say, does this look familiar to you? Or have you ever seen anything like this? Or this is ancient from 2,000 years ago. And I'll look. And there's something common. What I've learned about the symbols is that they're more like squiggly lines, and that the pen or the pen in the mind, so to speak, isn't ever lifted. So everything's like a solid, primarily. Primarily, you draw from the bottom. You go from right to left. And for example, let's say, hello, how are you, is a shorthand, like a Craig shorthand in a sense. I'm not saying I'm real familiar with Craig shorthand because somebody brought up that term and said this is sort of like that. But hi, how are you is this like little short squiggly thing. And then hi, how are you becomes shortened by, the term hi, how are you would be shortened even smaller to where it's almost a dot. So your finger is vibrating, and that's why my forefinger would be a lot beyond that table. Hi, how are you? And it would get to the point where my finger would, every time, like I'm talking to you right now, my right forefinger would vibrate in the exact directions and motion without me thinking about it anymore, to where our words and thoughts are transformed into that symbolic form. So now my finger is doing it as I'm speaking. What I learned, and I'm glad you asked me this, as time went on, your body naturally would even vibrate to that. And as I speak to you right now, as I'm talking to you, my right forefinger is on the table, so to speak, and it's moving in the direction of the symbols that I learned. Your body vibrates that, and you're vibrating thoughts physically, and then they're picked up. So the way it worked was, here's what is really where it went to something that just astounded me. Particularly the first day when I realized what was going on with it, I was just like floored. They had taken several pages of normal written text for me to read. And I was reading the text, and it was about a friend, somebody I knew, where he was born, what his likes were, what his dislikes were, what his childhood was like, what schools he went to, and when he got married. It's just a buddy of mine, and I'm reading about a buddy page after page. And I'm thinking, why are you having me do this? And that was several pages of text. Then presented before me was one page of that new symbol form that we had learned, and it was like a half a page or less than a half a page. So the whole 20 pages of text was now reduced to a half a page, and I could read the symbols, and I was going, oh, my God, I can actually read these symbols, and
1: yes.
3: I'm getting the story. Now, the next thing that was presented, which really floored me, was they presented something about the size of between the size of a quarter and a 50-cent piece, and it had the shorthand version in squigglies, and they were vibrating inside this coin so that when they flashed the coin in front of my face, I say a coin, but it wasn't. It was just this circle thing. I got the whole story, like, instantaneously. It's like,
1: wow.
3: And the best way I could describe that would be if someone were to say to you, just a simple term, Old Yeller. Now, what we're capable of is, you remember the movie, right?
1: Of course.
3: Back, and
1: we all cried, yes.
3: Yeah. And so everything about that movie, everything that went place, flashes before you, and you got the whole movie in an instant. And it's the same thing with that type of communication. So you could see these symbols, and the symbol would contain the whole story, only an extremely shortened version, and you'd have it in a matter of seconds. So it went from what I thought was pure torture, learn A, B, C, and convert it over, and I didn't want to do it.
1: Some of it was torture. In other words, in order to teach you, particularly at an early stage when you didn't want to learn, they virtually did torture you, didn't they?
3: It was punishment and reward, no doubt. Punishment would be they would increase the levels of pressure, air pressure in the room. So, and I was pretty much the same, I was pretty predictable. No, I wasn't going to do anything. Every time I was there, I did everything in my power, anything in my ability to fight them tooth and nail. I wasn't going to cooperate in any way, shape, or form. If I can mess up any plan, if I can mess up any experiment, and it leads me to believe it's probably why I remember a lot, because all I was doing was scrapping with them. But if they wanted me to get a letter or to convert a letter to a symbol, and I said no, as I usually would, there would be a thumping sound, a woofing sound, like poof, and then the air pressure would increase in the room at a short jolt, and it would be painful, right? And then they would increase the levels. I go, no, you can't get me to do that. And it would be stronger, it would be louder, and then the levels would steady increase until it was just not worth resisting anymore, and then I would squiggle a line. But then on the other side of the coin, there would be reward sessions, and it was based on punishment and reward.
1: And what was the reward?
3: You could, for the most part, as I mentioned earlier, they do not like questions. That's something I learned about their nature, and over the years, I just don't. If they want you to know something, they'll let you know. If not, you're just not going to know unless they want you to. So asking questions is like a big no-no, an extreme annoyance, so you don't. But early on, I was always calling them things, and I made names up for them that, cuss words that never existed for them. And
1: I can imagine.
3: Yeah. But however, if you did ask a question and they did answer it and it was not time for them to answer, they would always answer in riddles. And it would
1: hold it right there, Jim. Hold it right there. We've got a break. We're out of break. I'm Art Bell. This is Coast. My guest is Jim Sparks. I want to refer you most urgently, if you didn't hear them, to the first two programs we did with Jim Sparks. You've absolutely got to hear them. Now, we're not going to spend a lot of time on some of the early stuff, but we've got to have a foundation for what we're doing tonight, so a little bit of it, and then we're going to move on to new material. He's got so much to say, but by all means, go back and listen carefully to the first two programs we did with Jim Sparks. He'll be right back. Once again, Jim Sparks, so pain and pleasure to teach, much as you would teach a puppy or something. Jim, when you got a reward, was it always the answer to a question, or were there other methods of reward?
3: Well, in the early years, I foregoed, I guess, if that's the proper term, or I would pass on a lot of the what was offered in the reward sessions because I didn't. My take at the time was, I don't want anything from you. I don't care what it is, even if it's pleasurable or even if it's knowledge. And for a long time, I wouldn't even accept any of the reward sessions. But as time went on, I realized that if I wanted to get out of there, the more I cooperated, and then would have a reward session, the quicker I would get home. So that conditioning worked, but it took a long time. I would rarely get a questions answered. There would be something that they do too, which would be sexual energy.
1: Yeah, I had a feeling that's where you were going.
3: Yeah, euphoria. They can, as science fiction as all this sounds or has sounded, but they can take any kind of human energy and store it, be it hate, be it love, be it euphoria, be it whatever it may be. I suspect that over time that what they do with a lot of that is barter with it. I think when they travel, so to speak, if you have a person that has this air about them of leadership and they just have this magnetic personality and you want to follow every word he or she may say, I think that they can offer those sensations, which can be commercially extremely productive. I think that when they deal in barter with different individuals, be it someone who's in power, someone who may be in the military, someone who may be whatever it is that they're trying to gain, it's something that they can use as chips or playing chips, so to speak.
1: Boy, that's logical. Probably in our own future. Michael in Boulder, Colorado, fast blast me, a good one. He says, I just finished reading Mr. Sparks' new book, and I've got a question. Does Jim know enough about the number system and the alien alphabet that he could actually teach this to others, or is there so much of an unknown psychic component to the whole teaching bit that he can't?
3: That's a good question, and actually, there has to be, for the most part, their presence to make sense out of a lot of this. And it is, one can say, a psychic presence too, just their psyche, because their minds are such that their thoughts are radiated, and they can screen image where you can see things that may be in your mind, and then it's transmitted in a holographic form, which looks like it's hanging in the air, so to speak. Mm-hmm. And they are in a dimension instead of just a flat surface. A lot of it takes on dimension, and when they're there, it activates that. But not necessarily all of it, but a big part of it is that way. I feel that in relating to you or to me or to others, where we could use it in essence at this point, because as we discussed in the last show, I was mentioning that you said that you were into communicating with the dots and dashes and Morse code, so to speak,
1: mm-hmm.
3: and you would pick up to the point where you wouldn't even have to write it down. You know what the sequence is, and you hear the words in your mind, and then you're carrying on a conversation almost like normal. And it's
1: Jim, it's still true. After all these years, it's still true.
3: And certain symbols are like that, so that you pick up, you know that when you see the images of symbols in your mind, you know what the meaning is. And the primary idea behind it, I believe, is once the experts get their hands on this stuff, and they could probably make good use of it, you're not only telepathically communicating, but you're also doing it in a way in symbolic form. Where, as I was mentioning earlier in the show, that you can get 20 texts of information as a person, and that data comes in as a stream, and then you understand it within a split second.
1: Okay, so you feel you could teach this to somebody?
3: Yes, to a certain degree, the elementary form, sure, because
1: all right.
3: There's standards that stay that hold strict discipline, so to speak. And areas there that are standard, and once you pick them up, I believe so, yes.
1: Okay.
3: I'm waiting for the time, I guess, Art, for these things that I picked up and these things that I've learned, and it seems like different situations come up and the timing is right, and I present something, and it's the right people or the right persons or the right person at the right time, and it's something that maybe they've been studying for years, and then it gives them answers to things that they haven't been able to find, and things start coming together. So I feel like a lot of this, and I've seen it over the years, it's just a matter of me being at the right place at the right time with the right people, and it gels.
1: All right. All right. Your contact was primarily with what we know as the grays and the reptilians, yes?
3: Yeah, 95% gray, I would say 3 to 5% reptilian, and on rare occasions, humanoid beings. And it wasn't uncommon with the gray contact in that 95% scenario for there to be military individuals. And making it very plain that that's what they were, and I could see them and interact many times over.
1: Okay, Jim, you make note of the nature and personality of the grays and the reptilians, for that matter. I'm very interested in that. Mm-hmm. You detected differences, in other words, in the grays themselves, you were able to discern individual personalities.
3: I think what most abductees deal with are the worker beings. And they don't have much of a personality, if any at all, because they're part robotic and they're part biological. So they're, mm-hmm. they react and interact in that manner. And I think the big part of the times people spend as an abductee is with those guys or those beings or those things or the worker beings. Then there's definitely a distinct difference between them and what I call, for lack of better terms, true aliens, meaning that they're the real McCoy. They're the ones that create these beings. There's the reptilians, or what are commonly referred to as reptilians. They have they're the ones with personality. They're the ones with emotions, feelings. They slow way down to communicate. Whereas on the part of the grays, they pretty much don't have emotion, or they don't come across with emotion. But there is the ways to distinguish one individual from another, and it's an energy they radiate. I learned that in a lot of uncomfortable ways over the years, but now I'm used to it, that you could be in the room, let's say, with two grays, and they're radiating this energy, and you sense it, because usually the energy is not a comfortable one, because after all, it's coming from it's not of this world. It's something.
1: So what are you discerning, Jim? Are you discerning the level of the energy you're getting from them, or the nature of it?
3: I would say both, because I could tell that when an authority, be it by rank or be it by whatever authority the particular gray is in, what emanates out of that individual is more powerful than what emanates out of maybe one with lesser authority. For example, there would be times, and this just happened haphazardly, or it would seem haphazardly, but I started seeing a pattern, whether I was supposed to or not, where a big part of the work that they did with me in the early years was with this that table I said was in front of me. It was artificial intelligence, and this is 19 years ago. I don't know what we were doing with that then. It could read your thoughts. It could interact with you. It would teach you. I called it a teaching machine. It would teach you the how to transcribe or change the R letters to their letters, and a lot of the experience went on with this machine. If I was highly uncooperative, which I was a lot, but let's say where the machine couldn't control what it wanted to do with me, then worker beings would come in and give it a shot. If it didn't work with them, then, I started seeing these levels. You see where I'm coming from with this?
1: Yes, I do.
3: And then if I was even more stubborn and fighting tooth and nail, a true alien would come into the room. Now, when a true alien, what I call a true alien or a true gray, comes into the room, they radiate an energy, and I'd mentioned earlier, that's not comfortable. It's miserably uncomfortable.
1: No, let me discern here. You say a true alien, or you said true gray. So it would still be what we classically, and I think most of the audience listens to this program knows what a gray is, but they would still essentially look like the classic gray, but you'd be very obviously aware you're dealing with a higher intelligence.
3: No, they're physically they're physically a little bit different too, Art.
1: Oh, okay.
3: They're a foot or two taller.
1: Oh.
3: Their eyes are not as big as the worker beings. So the worker beings have the real big eyes. You heard me say before, I feel like the eyes are on the worker beans are any kind of, they're that large to get any kind of light or any kind of stimuli, I think, energizes them. I think it's a purpose for the big eyes. But the grays themselves, yes, their eyes are bigger, definitely bigger than ours, but they're not as big as the worker beans, the giant almond-shaped eyes. Mm-hmm. They're a little bit taller, and their skin is leather-like. And you can make out what appears to be maybe wrinkles. So you can okay. distinguish a little bit of difference from one to another.
1: All right, so then obviously it follows that these worker grays were made in the image of, but
3: yeah,
1: not...
3: Yeah, you got it.
1: Right?
3: You got it.
1: Okay.
3: Yeah, let us make them in our image sort of thing. So there are some funny sides, and that is a funny side. That's kind of hysterical. But I've seen also the worker beans with human beings doing tasks for them. I've seen them with... they accompany reptilians, and they also accompany grays. So this is some sort of a almost a commodity, or it's literally what they are. They run tasks for you, and you program them however they program them, and they do it. So they're part biological and part robotic. But now there's rank and order within the grays. And as a human being, the way you determine who has a higher rank is discerned by that energy again, for lack of a better term, that's radiated from the being. And the more powerful that energy is, the more it overwhelms you. And then if they bring in high enough rank, so to speak, then no matter how you fight, you're going to give in. If the worker beings couldn't get control of me, then a gray would come into the room. They would be radiating an energy. I would be again paralyzed at this bench, and they would lean over, or he would. I always refer most of them as he's. That's just something I sense. He or it would lean over my head and be staring into my head, and then project images, thoughts of cooperating, and it would be something you would be fighting, and at times I would be so angry I could resist it, and in those cases another one would come into the room, but then you would sense it, his presence or its presence several feet away. I mean, it could be 20 feet, 30 feet away, and as this being started getting closer, now you're just, everything's dumping from your head into your system, and you're broke down completely, and it leans over your head and you just do.
1: Jim, when these so-called real aliens, the grays that emanated the greater energy, would deal with you, could you at that point begin to discern some sort of personality, some sort of emotion, some sort of difference that was marked?
3: The closest thing to emotion, and now see, this took years and years and years, the closest sense to emotion that I could pick up in the early years, the first sense would be an emotion of cynicism. The highest compliments that I ever got paid, which to me were almost like feelings for these guys, were two things that were said to me. One was, "You're a friend." And then the other one was, "You understand us."
1: Mm-hmm.
3: And in all the interactions that you have with the grays, they're just cut, dry, bland, and you just get no sense of feeling at all. And of course, right. It always annoyed me. Now, the worker beings, on the other hand, I used to mess with them because I sensed that they were part... The material that they were using, or the raw material, was derived from us to make these worker beings, other than the robotic parts. So I don't mean to sound scary here, but if I had mentioned earlier, if there was 360 degrees and each degree was thousands of millions of bits of data and agenda on their part, I was savvy to, you know, one or two degrees in this whole 19 years, and one of them was with this intimacy with the worker being type. So on one occasion, I always tried to get some kind of an emotional or a response of self-awareness out of them, like the self-realize that they exist. And the closest that I had ever came was there were lots of times when I said I was paralyzed a lot, I could always yell and scream until they just got sick of hearing it, and for whatever reason, they then paralyzed my vocal cords. And I would yell and scream different things at them. I would call them different things. But on one particular session, I said, "You're the most pathetic, lowest forms of life. You have no feelings. You don't care. And you don't even know you exist." And both of them stopped. I got two of them to stop on their tracks.
1: And you don't even know you exist.
3: You don't even know you exist. And I'm sorry, Art. Let me get a sip of water here.
1: No, that's right. Maybe you hit them right square between the big eyes.
3: Low humidity in the desert. Nonetheless, that there was a moment where two of them stopped on their tracks that I can remember vividly in the last 19 years. It had captured their attention, and I could see that they were, for the first time, looking within themselves as if, am I something? And
1: do
3: then,
1: I exist? Yeah.
3: I exist? And what happened afterwards told me I was getting somewhere, because a true alien or a gray came into the room because he could somehow sense that they weren't doing what they were supposed to be doing, because I had them stop in their feet.
1: Yes.
3: And he said, and his words were maybe not proper English, "Don't say that to them. Don't say that to them." And then, the sensation of guilt came over me as if, okay, so I'm making something aware that it's aware, and I should
1: like you had
3: doing
1: mistreated
3: this.
1: A dog or something.
3: Yeah, right. Don't say that to them. And then they went on doing their normal thing. So, rank and file. So, like in the military. So, they radiate an air, an energy that's uncomfortable. It's overbearing. It's extremely powerful. And see, now these guys aren't talking. They're telepathic, and they radiate this stuff. So that lends one to understand the difference between who has more power, who has more rank, and who has more authority.
1: Sure. Okay, that could definitely be classified in the dislike area, something they disliked or they were uncomfortable with. Were you able to ever figure out anything they liked?
3: Yeah, over time, they had very peculiar... There were some things that just, well, I mean, does any of this really make real sense? But yes, a lot of it starts to make sense over time. But there were things about, I guess you can say, it started off with me during different sessions with me interacting with particular such scenarios like war. So they would...
1: War.
3: War.
1: They like war?
3: They have an interest in how we see war, how we feel about war, how we think about war, and over time, it was an area that I think that they just had a fondness in learning about.
1: Hold tight. Hold tight, Jim. Boy, time is flying. I'm Art Bell. Apparently, war is good for something, catching the attention, even the interest of aliens. They like the subject of war. We'll get back to that in Jim Sparks in a moment. By the way, those of you who commented that we had not done two interviews, that's true with Jim Sparks. Only one, but it was from his point of view, a four-hour interview. I extended the whole thing. We went 5 hours that night. So that's the one you want to listen to. Believe me, you want to listen to it. This as an extension to that. So if you find this interesting, compelling, which I'm sure you will as the program goes on, if you haven't already, go back and listen to that first program. You'll get the entire base for what you're hearing tonight. I'm Art Bell. We'll be right back. Once again, Jim Sparks. Jim, any idea what it was about war that fascinated them?
3: I think a lot of it had to do with because throughout history we're always doing it. And so there would be many, many, many, many thousands of holograms or interaction and communicating with scenes of war from tens of thousands of years ago, even longer, to present-day war. They're enthralled with it, and then they're also seem to be enthralled with we as humans as to what we see in it by constantly showing me different scenes, and getting my reaction to it. There are some things that something that came to mind, and when I said that if there's an emotion all, it would be like a cynical or cynicism.
1: Yes.
3: Something that was kind of funny that happened. The funniest, I guess you could call it a joke on their part. After 19 years, the only quote-unquote closest thing to a joke was I had done particularly super well in one training session, and so I knew that I could ask a question when it was time for the reward session. So my question was, it wasn't funny to me at first, but I think back and I laugh about it. I said, what, and I thought it was a good question, what is faster than light? Right? Okay.
1: Yes.
3: So that what appeared in a hologram form was a hologram or picture of my face and a musket rifle to the right of my head, and then a musket rifle to the left of my head at a 45-degree angle where the muzzle was, the two muzzles were close to my head, and then the firing mechanism had just went off, and the musket balls were about to blast me, so to speak. And then the telepathic which was cynicism. It was meant to be a joke. It wasn't funny to me at the time, but I reflect back at it now, was what would hope would be faster than the speed of light would be you not being here anymore because of all the trouble that you've given us. And I just, at the time, I didn't think it was funny. I said, man, I can't believe it. You know, you put me through all this, you traumatized me, all this stuff, and you think this is funny. But over the years, now I reflect back on that, and it's pretty humorous.
1: Did you ever get any answers that you can relate to us that will tell us anything about them, where they're from, what their motivations are, what they want, and why they're here?
3: Well, they're just not forthcoming about where they're from. And over the years, why they're here, well, that's a different thing. But over the years, what I've picked up is the fact that the foundation of where you're from would be like what we relate to, like we're from a place. We're from either a planet or we're from, if you want to go deeper, we're from this dimension, so to speak. And these guys, they live so long. They may live thousands, they may live tens of thousands of years. They may never even really die and go from one maybe cubicle body to the next because the technology is such. So where they're from relative to traveling time, relative to traveling dimensions, relative to being from one physical plane to the other, what similarities are there, where the law of physics apply there, they don't hear, and so on and so forth, is over the millenniums. In essence, they're not really from one particular place, is what I'm picking up. So they're not really forthcoming with that answer. So I've learned, will I one day, perhaps? Again, I've learned, Art, that they don't like questions, and it's always the same questions, and I can see why, because whenever people are abducted, or just more than myself, or a mass abduction, and there is some brief moments of conscious interaction, it's always the same thing. Who are you? Where are you from? Why are you here? Mm-hmm. And on and on and on. That's all they hear. That's all they've been hearing for thousands of years. So they cut themselves off to it. But they aren't infatuated by this business with war. And then things that really threw me off that I didn't expect, which was hats from thousands and thousands of years ago in that we wore, hats in fashion, police hats, military hats, caps, hats with feathers, hats, and head covering. And so they focus on hats. And
1: maybe they think it has something to do with our brains, natural extension from our heads, right?
3: Well, they have asked at times where is your hat? Well, why don't you wear a hat? And I just don't wear a hat. You know, mm-hmm. So not that I Every now and then I'll throw a baseball cap on or something if I don't feel like shaving or something. I got to run some errands on the day off, but I mean that's about it. So there's a fascination with hats, uniforms.
1: That is interesting. Now you've described the grays, the various grays, very well to us, and in a way I've never heard before. What about the reptilians? Could you actually physically describe a reptilian?
3: There's different type. There's one type that is huge. They look like the size of linebackers. They're extremely broad-chested and broad-shouldered. Their skin is scaly, but their heads are what distinguishes them from the other. Not so much how their face would look, so much as to what protrudes out of their foreheads. The top of their heads and their foreheads, where I guess the cognitive and maybe the higher thinking is, jets out different from others, meaning that their brow can be hanging almost misshapen and hideous. Okay, so your first glance at this, it would literally scare you, maybe even scare you to death. But over time, you realize that these guys are the ones with feelings. These are the ones with emotions. They're the ones that will go through the trouble of explaining what's going on with the planet, what's going on with the Earth, what's going on with the environment, what they've been trying to accomplish with leaders and so forth, and now the average person, which I just consider myself the average person. But they're physically, their heads are misshapen on the forehead part, where it's just their brains are extended out, and it's almost as if the outer shell is protects the brain like it would us, but however they are raised or they grow, there's more freedom for that part of the brain to jet out or extend out, which I think perhaps might even give them better intelligence capabilities. Then there's this other type that they look more like a snake or a lizard. Their size, they stand up. Their size is more like ours. Their face is shaped snake-like or lizard-like. And they seem to have more of a right-to-the-point, business-like attitude. And I've even picked up a cynical sense of humor from them.
1: All right. Would there be a way, Jim, that you could describe the reptilians' relationship to the real grays? Would you describe it as their allies, or would you say the reptilians are the bosses and running the show and directing even the real grays?
3: From what I could see and from what I've experienced, the latter of what you just said, which is I don't see them as allies, but I see them as directing them. And see, I was in the hands of the grays for many years before I'd have these short excursion interactions with the reptilians. So it was the grays that basically taught, this human, this untamed wild one, to behave. And so whenever I'm in the presence of any of these, I'm not paralyzed like I was before, and I don't make trouble. I know how to act. I know just to stand there. I know to listen. I know not to move quick. I know not to make any signs of aggression, and most of all, not ask questions.
1: Yeah.
3: And so I know how to behave, and all of that came from interaction with the grays. So it led me to believe that. Plus, there was been interactions where, when they explain that. That they've given technology, and some of the stuff is just so simple, Art. I mean, it's easy stuff. We gave technology to provide energy needs, to provide different needs that people need to leaders, and they've turned around and made money with it and weapons with it. And the primary push here as of late would be to make contact with individuals like myself and others around the planet. I think that that inevitably it'll reach the point of critical mass. abductions have been done and mass abductions over the years, and involving hundreds, if not thousands, of people all in one swoop, getting environmental lessons. And like that, the gentleman that I had mentioned to you before, the one I had saw on board the on the last show,
1: right,
3: where I mentioned someone's name, and I got to see him in a environmental abduction, so to speak, getting environmental lessons, and to watch this person flower and what he is with all his talents and all his resources, and to watch that flower into something very powerful for the rainforest and the environment, and every all the power and the resources that he has to put it to use for that, and just knowing where the seed, you know, for that stuff was.
4: 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And now, Art Bell.

0: 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And now, Art Bell.
1: Whatever purpose, and then returned and never have another experience.
2: I get, I'm really unique in that respect, and it's not that I want to be. I've just found myself, Art, in these different scenarios. Even when the reptilians, the technology they use to get you from point A to point B is different from what the Greys use. It's much easier on your system. Hmm. It's much gentle, much more gentle. When you go from point A to point B, you're not sick for several minutes when you're there. So even the technology they use is a bit different. So perhaps, but see, what I've learned about the thing with the Greys is a lot of memory is lost because it's so traumatic, number one, that you don't want to remember it. And it was for me, and it really, you know, I'm not going to sugarcoat it, and I'm not claiming to embrace alien culture, because I have a healthy suspicion about all of them all the time, and not that to the point of silliness, but a guarded, healthy to protect myself. And I know that it's taken years to just to get my physical self and emotional and mental self used to the energy that radiates out of some of these guys, that when they get close enough, you'll black out. And when you black out, you lose a lot of memory. And a lot of experiences when I've seen mass abductions with other human beings, and there are individuals who are carrying on fully conscious during the experience, I see the memories taken away towards the end. I see them blacking out towards the end, and they don't remember a lot of it. And a lot of it, maybe it's better they don't.
1: Why do you think you did remember it?
2: Anger and hate.
1: Anger and hate?
2: Anger, hate, and loathing. I knew I was okay. I knew what was happening was real. I knew that they had invaded at the time. That's the way I felt about it. They had invaded my life without invitation, without asking, without warning. And it so disrupted my life that each and every abduction scenario that I just hung on to such hate and loathing and anger that any chance that I could in those early years to break free, I was going to kill one or as many as I could. So I was constantly angry. I was constantly hateful. I was constantly disruptive. Anything that experiment, anything that they could come up with, I was constantly fighting. And so I just hung on to that as a frame of reference for myself in those early years. And I think it forced a memory. I think also because of the way I carried on, I guess it was a, you know, that's not really that specially unique, but I guess it was for me to them. And I became something like a favorite pet, so to speak.
1: Okay. I get a lot of calls from people who have been abducted. Fear is a very common reaction for any abduction, almost totally common. If you were to give advice to anybody who's been abducted, scared the hell out of them, and they fear it happening again, and if it happens again, what kind of techniques would you recommend to people to overcome fear?
2: Well, the MO is definitely fear, isolation, and confusion in the beginning, particularly in the beginning of these things. Isolated by the fact that, fear by the fact that there are otherworldly beings, isolation by the fact that what you have to say and share with other people or sound impossible to believe, and then confusion, of course, would be, where am I? Why am I here? And I have no clue.
1: Yeah,
2: the best way, I think, to get over the fear factor, without a doubt, is just always to know, and it has been in every case that I've seen, and including myself, of course, is always to know that you're not going to die, that you will go home. You will always make it through the experience, and any awkward and weird and queer feelings or the energies that's being radiated, make yourself feel better by

0: knowing that the reason you're feeling that way is because, after all, these are energies and feelings from another world. They're not from here, and that won't kill you either.
1: Although you did say you saw some military people at times, right?
0: Yeah.
1: Okay, now that opens up a whole other area. Were you able to identify whose military? Were they U.S.?
0: Yeah, definitely U.S. So I was privy to United States military, and also from time to time I saw what I thought was military from Central and South America, which was much rarer.
1: Did you? Well, all right. If you saw U.S. military, I would think that under those conditions you'd immediately try to communicate, hey, soldier.
0: What are you doing? Why are you here? And what's going on? I've been pulled, for example, there was a, I don't know if I shared it on your show the last time, and maybe if I did, you'll remember, where I've had experiences where I was, when I say pulled, abducted, to above ground and underground facilities. And one in particular that I can relate with your question to would be I found myself in a hangar. Did I talk about that hangar in Nevada?
1: You did mention a hangar, yes.
0: And I could see inside this hangar what looked like military police. But there was the one individual that was an officer, and I was left to be as if I were drugged. I was half paralyzed. I was able to move very slowly. I couldn't think that fast, so I guess I couldn't just jump off the gurney and make trouble. And that particular individual, for whatever reason, took an interest in the way I was interacting in that particular scenario. And he was talking to me as if like a father to son like type, and he asked me to read a book.
1: Hold it right there. Damn it. We're at another break. We'll get right back to this. Jim Sparks is my guest from the high desert. I'm Art Bell. Art Bell and Jim Sparks, both from the high desert. Jim's on the other side of the hill. Good morning, everybody. If this is not fascinating stuff, then then don't say you love me. We'll be right back. Having lived in a number of foreign countries, you know, I can tell you when you see another American, almost inevitably Americans, you know, grab and shake hands and how you doing, buddy, and where are you from? And, you know, you talk about home. Now, in the environment you were in, Jim, I can imagine if you saw, for example, an American military officer, if you were fully in possession of your senses, which you might not have been, you'd kind of have that reaction. My God, you're an American. Come on, what the hell's going on here? That kind of deal.
0: Sure. Well, Ed, in that particular scenario, I found myself on a gurney, and I was in a hangar, and as I mentioned before, I knew I was in Nevada, and the military police or the military guards, I could see them with their backs up against the walls of the inside of the hangar with firearms on their side, and but I could see this one individual who was in uniform, and he was in officer uniform, working with a gray, and they were working on some kind of, I think it was some sort of teleportation device. My trauma at that was the fact that they had some young woman in one of the spheres or cubes, or it was like a cylinder, I mean. And I sensed that she was in danger, and I had gotten off this gurney that was at the center of the floor to try and help her. And how I was going to help her, I don't know. I was in slow motion. But as I approached and I grabbed inside the cylinder to pull her out of it, it had no glass or walls or anything of that nature. It was really weird, and there was like a metal thing on top of it, and what suspended it from the floor and not dropping, I don't know, when she was inside of it. There was an empty one where I think I may have come from, and I think what they were showing or they were teaching some sort of some technology for a transport system. But I was upset about the whole thing, and I tried to pull her out, and then I was subdued by the guards, and I was subdued by him, just cutting it short. But then I blacked out. When I came to, he was standing over the gurney looking at me as if he felt sorry for me. So there was compassion from this guy. And he said, "We're doing what we're doing because we have to." He says, I know that this is difficult for you to understand. And he mentioned to read a section in a book to me. And now I'm half out of it, like you said, and half out of it and half yeah. there. And I remembered the name of the book, and then he told me the name of the author.
1: What was it?
0: It was called The Roman, and the author had this real long, peculiar name, and a name that I couldn't remember. And so when I had gotten back, I was very resistant or scared to go to the library to see if this thing even existed.
1: Mm-hmm.
0: And about three or more weeks went by, and I finally brought myself to the library because it kept nagging at myself to do it. Don't be afraid. Go there and see if the book is there. So I went into the old-timey card catalog instead of going into the computer. And as I was flipping through the cards, I saw this book, The Roman, by this – and I'm sorry right now, I can't think of the author's last name. I'm not saying go out and read this book because the book is not even related to ETs or anything. But the one part – and then my knees buckled and I almost fainted, and I grabbed onto the desk because I recognized this long, weird last name that this guy had told me. And so I said, okay, this is real. But what I had read, the part that he wanted me to read, was the fact that it was about about the first century Roman emperor who had a chef, a personal chef, of course, as he would, who requested an audience with Caesar, and the audience had to do with the fact that he was working with the utensils in the kitchen, and one of which the properties of steam were intriguing him to the fact that he felt that he could create an engine. Now we're talking about a steam engine 2,000 years ago.
1: Right.
0: That could grind the corn, grind the meal. It could also power the warships, and he was going into different ways that it could be used, that he was perfecting this. So Caesar said, "You're a genius," and raved on what he had done. And as soon as the man left the presence of Caesar, he ordered his soldiers to have him executed immediately. And one of Caesar's generals had asked, "Well, why are you doing that?" this guy after
1: right.
0: all this, and he said, "Because what would the slaves have to do? Think about what it would do to the economy." So the point I'm making with this kind of long, drawn-out thing is the fact that that part of the book was to show that, because I was kind of ticked that a lot of this technology isn't being used to help us, and it's still here 2,000 years ago, the mentality is the same as it is today, which is what's going to happen to the stock market? What's going to happen to this? What's going to happen to the economy if all this stuff is introduced? So that was the reason he had me read it. So there were some personal interactions like that from time to time with humans. But they kept their distance. They kept quiet. They wouldn't talk to me. And so there was very, very little interaction for the most part in almost any experience.
1: All right. There was a military experiment apparently called Half Here and Half There. What was that about?
0: That one was extremely fascinating to me. I was in my living room, and this one took place approximately 10 years ago or more.
1: Mm-hmm.
0: And I was in my living room, and I started hearing the normal sounds for that whirling, whipping sound that I was describing when you're pulled the hard way. The only difference was that it was in very low and very slow RPMs. So instead of me hearing it really fast and that sensation in my stomach coming up real quick and entering my heart and then that feeling of acceleration, it was happening very, very slow. Now, if you can picture this, I'm sitting, and this is where we're experimenting with this stuff, and at least we were then. I'm sure we got it down now. But at the time, I was sitting on the sofa, and I was sitting with my feet were on the carpet, and the peculiar part about that experience was the fact that it was all going in super, super slow motion, completely unlike it was when I get pulled. And so the whirling sound was slowly speeding up, and as I looked out, I could start, instead of me getting that the sensation of force, G-forces, I was still sitting on the sofa, but I could start seeing the wall in front of me in my living room started to slowly fade away, and then as the wall slowly faded away, I could see the inside of a facility. And as the facility started to become more solid, and everything that was in my and we're doing this stuff, Art. We were doing this stuff 10 years ago. And for whatever reason, guys like me are the guinea pigs for the ETs or the guinea pigs for the military. It's like we're tagged and titled and we're their property and whatever they want to do, whatever they want to do. And who's going to believe you? And so now you have a subject that's been through all this ET stuff. Now you got these guys that are human beings, that are military individuals with other civilian researchers in league with them. And I found myself inside a facility. In the facility, I could see it was inside of what appeared to be again another hangar. They had makeshift walls or dividers inside the place with desks. I could see about six guys in laboratory coats, and I can see again a military officer. And when I showed up over there, I was sitting, this was what was really odd, was I was sitting on a gurney, and it was a cold metal gurney with my feet dangling. And as I was being transported from point A to point B like that, I could feel the carpet under my feet, and I could feel the softness of the sofa under my rump. And at the same time, when I was slowly being transported to this other place, I could feel the hard coldness of the table and my feet dangling in the air. I stayed there for just a few seconds. I saw the individual. Excuse me. That's better. I saw the individuals that were doing it. But the odd part was, even to this day, every one of the faces that I saw in that room, I knew.
1: You knew?
0: I knew, but I didn't know why I knew them. I knew every single one of those individuals. So as I was coming into that from the field that they pulled me from into that area from going from point A to point B, and as they were coming in clearer, I looked at a face and I said, "Hi," and I couldn't think of the name. And then I looked at another one. "I know, and you are," and it was like the memory from each and every one of these individuals was gone. And I knew these people. I knew who the officer was. I knew who these people were in the lab coats. I knew that I had been working with them before.
1: Okay, so that a previous abduction where you had been wiped.
0: I think so.
1: Yeah.
0: And it's us. You know, it's clearly it was us. Now, what made that whole thing a success was they were elated. It had worked. Whatever it was they were doing, it had worked.
1: You're sort of half memory.
0: I'm here. In other words, they were able to pull me from my living room another state in another part of the country, so they succeeded. So they were elated by it. And then they're telling me, "Congratulations, we did it. Congratulations." Now, I'm not fully mobile at this point, and I'm looking at faces that look familiar. They're elated by the fact it worked. And then they did the reverse to bring me back. So they were able to pull this individual from my living room to a facility God knows where. So,
1: Jim, let me ask you this. With what you just told me, with memory, for example, of faces, in knowing these people, for example, if you were to see them again today, you would probably say, "I know you."
0: Yeah, I would.
1: Right, okay. There's got to be some concern, Jim, and I wonder if you are concerned. I mean, here you are speaking very, very publicly about all of this, and no doubt people that are still alive and probably or possibly still in these programs, you're starting to tell an awful lot. So
0: I know, Art, and I know that everything I say and everything I do and the experiences that I have, I'm being allowed to do this. So it's clearly things this sensitive would be extremely dangerous.
1: Yes. Yeah, exactly.
0: Right.
1: Have you been contacted at all by anybody who didn't pull you out of your room to contact you? And by that I mean any knock on the door, any telephone calls, any warnings?
0: I worked with a guy. Now you know what I'm telling you yourself and the many people with your show, and I won't mention names, and I won't mention what company, and I won't mention any of that. That'll be still secret because I promise not to share this. But I worked with for 6 months a rather large defense contractor regarding these experiences, and these guys.
1: Oh,
0: yeah, these guys were not related to any of the. Interactions that I've had with human beings that I've seen or any of the military people that I've seen. And so for half a year, I worked with a particular company, which, I wasn't.
1: You?
0: I'm sorry?
1: They came to you?
0: Yeah, yeah. As a matter of fact, I was speaking at a conference, and the individual who played a big part in that company came to me and talked to me. And so he was extremely interested in what I had to say and the experiences that I went through and a lot of the details. And so I worked closely with this guy for right at 6 months. This was several years ago. And so now, you like a person, me like a person, you notice I don't hold back on a lot of the things that I experience.
1: Right.
0: But if someone that specifically says, promise me you won't, I don't care if you say what I'm saying now, and really do I even talk about this. And I said, yeah, I agreed to do that. So, but that has happened that way, yeah.
1: Mm-hmm.
0: Yeah.
1: Was there information flow that went in both directions when you were employed by this defense contractor?
0: I felt like they were definitely out of the circle as far as, like, because I've divided what I call the government in three different categories. There's the government that we deal with at face value. That's the government we see every day.
1: Right.
0: 99% of those guys and women, you know, really don't have any clue about any of this, and they can't be held liable or responsible for it because they don't. Then you have the second government that I jokingly call it the BBB, the Black Budget Boys. Okay, so the second government would fall in line with this defense contractor. They have things like crashed disks, debris from ET technologies, bits and pieces, maybe an alien captured and things of that nature. And they think that they're on top of all of this stuff, that they're it, this is it, we're the top secret guys and we have it. And then there's that third area that is the really deep ops, black ops, that have direct face-to-face interaction every day, every night stuff, and they're doing things together that even the second one has no clue that's going on. So, so I have had interaction to the door, so to speak, with the second group, and of course I've found myself in abduction scenarios that involve the real black op guys. So this would fall in line with this gentleman and his company would fall in line with the second group.
1: Why do you think you're being allowed to say this stuff?
0: Well, I thought over the years that when it came to the Grays in that first 6 year period, and I feel I'm always not afraid because I know that people are discredited.
1: Oh, sure.
0: Or they lose their background, or they get terminally ill and die. mm-hmm. and things of that nature. And what the big play is for this individual, which is myself, interacting with all of this and being able to just speak freely about it without any recourse, is beyond my understanding, with the exception of this. There's a the reptilians, okay, you got the grays and so forth, and they want to see, along with the reptilians, they want to see a stop to the environmental woes of this planet. Then you've got there's an idea that the...
1: you would describe that as their main motivation for contact?
0: I would say for revealing their self, yes, and as you, the words you just put, for contact, that where we could actually, that we know they exist. Because for tens of thousands of years, if not longer, they've been interacting with this planet and the people on this planet in secret, with the vast majority not even aware that anything like this exists, and them not having an ego to really want to even be noticed. But when the environment that they're working in becomes hostile to them for various reasons, and particularly environmentally as one of them, then they want to do something about it.
1: Yeah, I was going to say, why do they care? And
0: yeah.
1: And the answer is the environment, not for us, for them.
0: Exactly. And that's the, you got it right on the head.
1: Okay, but that begs the question, what do they want with our environment, i.e. our world?
0: Well, I mean, just a simple thing that I've noticed, again, if I said there was 360 degrees and agendas and there was several hundred agendas in each degree, I've been privy to one or two of those degrees, which is, I know that they farm us, not to sound to scare you, or not you, but just to scare the public in general, but I know they do farm us for genetic material for various reasons. One is, as part of an agenda, is to create these worker beings that, you know, we're sharing with you later, which everybody knows is the big-headed, you know, big-eyed beings, mm-hmm. which are the half-robotic, but half. Why they need the raw materials on a steady basis, and why they would need it from here in particular, I don't know. But that's just a part of it. So, yeah, so there's an interest on their part, and us having to live on this planet creates an interest for us. So it works in that respect.
1: Okay. All right. Hold it right there, Jim. Jim Sparks is my guest, and I'm betting you've never heard, save the last show we did, anything like this at all. From the high desert, we both come. I'm Art Bell. The most credible abductee I've ever interviewed, Jim Sparks. I mean, there's just simply no question about it. And it may not be any negative reflection, isn't a negative reflection on any of the other abductees I've interviewed at all. It's just that Jim Sparks has much more memory, perhaps because of the anger, perhaps because of the resistance. For all of these reasons, he seems to have a very detailed memory of everything that's happened to him. So he comes across, obviously, as very credible. I'm Art Bell. Back to it in a moment. I do want to take some calls, but in the interest of time, we've got a couple of other things to cover. Jim, the gift, something apparently extracted from your lungs?
0: Yeah.
1: What happened?
0: There was an experience. On occasion, there would be some, I don't know, medical fringe benefits, I guess. Very rare, though. It was extremely rare. But on one occasion, but I remember the procedure, and I found it fascinating, too. I had woke up or became conscious. I was pulled. I blacked out during an experience, and I became conscious of being on a gurney, and it was at a 45-degree angle, and it was tilted, and there was a medical procedure going on, and I could smell what smelled like mucus, the smell of mucus or saliva in my sinuses, and I felt it like my mouth was open, and it was coming out of my mouth almost like in vapor, and I can smell it through my nose. That was coming like the reverse of my lungs. And then I had blacked out again, and when I came to, I was in that room that I was telling you about that I spent the first 6 years in.
1: Right.
0: By the way, I should mention, you had mentioned earlier about, you know, I can say things without the recourse. Well, the first 6 years wasn't like that at all, and I was normally severely punished those first 6 years if I talked about things. And they were extremely strict about me not sharing anything the first 6 years, and which would be I would get pulled, and the punishment would be that I would be completely ignored, paralyzed in my sitting in my little cubicle there for hours on end. So I would have pulling sessions where I would just sit there paralyzed for hours.
1: Who did you try to talk to?
0: Like when I would say something to family or friends,
1: right.
0: Or if I would start writing symbols down, anything that I wasn't allowed to put pen to paper, pencil to paper. I wasn't supposed to talk about it, but see, I was stubborn and I was strong. And again, I fought him tooth and nail, and I put myself through a lot of torment with him because I just wasn't, again, anything that they wanted, I was going to do the reverse. So probably why it took 6 years before I was allowed any sense of freedom with him was because, you know, I was that difficult with him in that six-year period. So after 6 years, right almost to the month, I was told, go ahead and write a book. Write a book. And so I did. And that's where this all came about. So anyway, we were kind of over there
1: a little while ago. Hold it right there. Let's plug your book. We really need to do that. It's called The Keepers, An Alien Message for the Human Race. Very simple. The Keepers is the title. So go to Amazon and grab it. All the people who have fast blasted me, many since the last program, have absolutely loved the book, Jim.
0: Oh, great. Oh, I'm supposed to tell you this, so I don't get in trouble, that there's an 800 number you can call to.
1: Fire away.
0: I'm not the advertising guy here, but anyway, it's 800-345-6665. So I'm supposed to say that.
1: 800, I'll say it.
0: Okay.
1: Here it is, 800-345-6665. There you go.
0: Thanks. Anyway, so yeah, those first 6 years, I wasn't supposed to talk, and they did, and it was severe punishment because just to sit in one spot like that for hours, paralyzed, was totally being ignored. Then you go home. So over time, you know, I learned again, the more I cooperated, the faster I got to leave. But and then at the end of that 6 year period, just things had changed so dramatically. One of which I was, you know, allowed to move around, and then I knew how to behave. I wasn't going to get hurt or kill anything. I knew not to ask a million questions. I just knew how to behave, and so that gave me different privileges, so to speak. I know it sounds like the Helsinki. What is it? The Helsinki syndrome, where you're.
1: Yes.
0: What can I say? It's like that. But anyway, on this one experience, I do remember coming conscious during a procedure, but I wasn't sure what they were doing.
1: Mm-hmm.
0: I found myself standing in the room that I had been paralyzed in at that bench for 6 years, and I was leaning up against the table that was that table screen. And here I was in this room going, wow, I can move. I'm standing here. I'm by myself. What is this about? And through a corridor to the grays, the real ones, came walking into the room with one of them had a black box in his hands, holding it in front of him. And I would not look at the eyes too close, but I would stare at the ground, look at their eyes, stare at the ground, look at the eyes as they were coming up closer because it made me uncomfortable. And he took the black box and he set it on the table and he pushed it towards me.
1: Mm-hmm.
0: And I said, "What's this?" And they go, "It's a gift." I said, "A gift? Yes, it's a gift for you." And I said, "What the hell do you want me to do with it?" And the response was, "Do with it as you will. Do with it as you will." And then they turned around as they walked in, and they just walked out of the room. Now here I am by myself in this room with that screen on the wall and that table that I had been at for 6 years and the bench, and I'm looking at this box on this table. and it's just a square black box of absorbent black. It wasn't shiny black, and I'm looking at it, and I was wondering, well, I was kind of suspicious of it at first, and then I touched it and real quick and pulled my hand back, and it didn't shock me, and I was still alive, and nothing popped out of it. So then I picked it up, and I was holding it in my hand, and I was turning it upside down, sideways, flipping it around, and it all looked the same. So I figured, well, maybe it opened. So I took my hands, and I started pulling to see if I can get it to pull apart. After all, this was my gift, whatever the hell it was supposed to be. Pulling on it this way, and I'm pulling on it that way, and I couldn't get it to open. So then I took it, and I wedged it between my feet, and I was pulling like that, and couldn't get it to go open. And then the telepathic voice said, "You haven't tried gently." Now, see, there was some moments here, you know. You haven't tried gently. Like, it was almost soft, right? Like, coming from a gray? Yeah, right, okay. But I went, yeah, I guess that's true. So I just gently put my hand over the box, and with little pressure, I pulled, and it opened up. And when it opened, I mean, this is a gift. It was this black, tarry substance in there, about, I don't know, 2-3 inches or more thick, with these glass tubes sticking in it. And it just stank to high heaven. It was just the most horrible smell. And I looked at it, and my face was close to it, and I pulled it back, and they came back into the room. I go, what the hell is this? This is a gift? What kind of gift is this? This thing stinks. And they go, what's your gift? We extracted it from your lungs.
1: Oh, my God.
0: So I, smoked very heavy at the time, and so the gift was apparently clearing out my lungs.
1: Gee, as a 45-year smoker, send me a... You don't have that black box anymore.
0: I actually quit smoking for a while, and then now I'm smoking again. So I don't know if I'll get the gift the second time, but if I do, I'll certainly keep you in mind.
1: All right. Now, your experiences kind of tapered off, right?
0: Yes.
1: What about now? Do you still, on occasion, have contact?
0: Yeah, and it's not like it was. And one of my biggest gripes all those years was, why can't you guys be more like we are? Like, instead of, like, sucking me out of my living room or bedroom in the middle of the night and things of that nature, let me know you're here. So I've had, I'd have a year where there may be just one. And then I'd have a year where there would be two or three experiences. And, but it's the nature of the beast that makes it extremely difficult, to interact with these guys. Do I have a few moments to go over that?
1: You do.
0: Okay. Because there's just the things inherent to them that make it very difficult. Like I mentioned earlier, for starters, they radiate an energy that is extremely uncomfortable. So I'm like, I'll give the reasons why they don't basically knock on the door and say, can we have a cup of coffee with you? They radiate an energy that's just miserably uncomfortable for human beings, and it takes a long time to adapt to it. They can scan your brain. There's no privacy, meaning that, all of us are like this. There's things about us that we don't want other people to know about, something we may have done in the past, or something we don't want nobody to know. But when they communicate with you, you're raw. So there's the you at face value that everybody knows, and then there's this you inside that nobody's supposed to know about. So automatically, everything that's about you is known, and that's miserably uncomfortable. They have the ability to transmit thoughts 10 to 100 times faster. So now, I mean, that's rather intimidating. So now you've got a guy that radiates energy that makes you feel sick. You got a person that knows what you did when you were a little kid when you took the cookies out of the cookie jar and lied to your mom and said no.
1: Sure.
0: And then now he's going 10 to 100 times faster. And then, they're completely telepathic. Then they have this ability to screen image. Screen imaging means...
1: Define screen image.
0: They can transmit a thought of theirs into your mind And depending on how strong they want to mess with you, that you either see what they're thinking and you think, hey, that's cool, I can see what they're thinking, or they could lead one to believe that that's reality. So people have been pulled over the years that think that they're spending time with angels, or they think they're spending time with demons, or they met God, or things of that nature. They're extremely efficient beings. So whatever it takes to subdue the subject, the minimum resistance possible. So if you're inclined to believe in certain things, then they're going to play on those certain things, and it gets it over with. So now that's rather difficult. Now the technology they use is day and night different from us, but we're fast catching up with a lot of stuff, and I'm happy and pleased to see it. And the time travel thing is very real, but they do travel time. So traveling time to them is as simple as having a remote control and turning on television or turning television off. It's no big deal. In fact, what I'm finding out to them, because of the technology, what I'm finding out is it's almost almost boring to them to be somewhere maybe several hundred years or several thousand years back. And it's important to them to have these points, like Checkpoint Charlie, so to speak, where they can interact with something of familiarity, like a turf that they know at these different time points. But nonetheless, they travel time. I think we're very, very close to doing that now ourselves.
1: And I hope we are.
0: Yeah.
1: Jim, did you ever ask any question about a supreme being?
0: I stay away from that like a sore thumb. Maybe it's because I may not like what I hear. And so my...
1: You mean you're staying away from answering my question?
0: Or both, or asking them. Because in the early years with interaction, they did try different techniques to force me to cooperate, one of which was they were screen imaging. And see the screen imaging I was referring to? The fact that they were angelic beings, okay, and I'm not cooperating with God, okay?
1: I see.
0: Or they were evil beings, and that if I didn't cooperate, they would do, you know, devil things to me, okay?
1: Right, right.
0: So in those early years, I knew it was BS, and I shook off all of those screen imaging. So, see, that was another thing I think that made it for myself, this interaction and the memory was, I just took the stand that no matter what they dished out, it was a pack of lies, and it was technology. So I was able to shake off a lot of the screen imaging. So I think it made it a challenge for them. Not to say that everybody, not to say nobody else can do this. Lots of people can do this. It just so happened that I was at the wrong time at the wrong place, or one might say the right time at the right place,
1: right,
0: to be able to interact this way. So the way I see God and God's creations personally, it's man who puts a limit or a cap on what God has created. And to go out past the globe and to go out past the solar system and the universe and other dimensions, if there is a supreme being, then it's us who puts a limit on what this individual can do. So to answer your question, no, I haven't really divulged or dabbled in that one too deeply, that aspect of it.
1: Okay, well, it sounds to me as though you presented an unusual challenge to them, and I think that's why they kept bringing you back. That, and perhaps they found you uniquely qualified to carry the message they wanted carried.
0: Apparently, and another reason... I seem to be comfortable with this, even though, and interestingly enough, you couldn't have picked a guy, particularly in the beginning, that could absolutely not have any interest in this, in alien phenomena or expressing it through the media or anything of that nature. And whatever motivated them to go to someone like me, I'm not sure, but except for one aspect of it, which is I do know that they do track and they do trace genetic family lines from the beginning, and that was shown to me more than once. And so it could be I know they followed my family line all the way back to when we were these monkey-like creatures. So.
1: Did you ever get the feeling, Jim, that they are tracking us because they created us, or
0: yes.
1: or converse. Was that a yes?
0: Yes. Yes, I was not sure if I shared that experience with you on the last show regarding the different scenes where we kept going back in time. Did I?
1: Not that I recall, no.
0: Okay, there was a particular session where I was cooperated and did really well and had learned some symbols highly efficiently, and I knew I was in for basically whatever I wanted for that reward session. And so my question was, and I wanted it in a question, didn't want euphoria, didn't want the sexual energy, didn't want any of that mess, just wanted to know, why me? Since it seemed to be a lot about myself when I was there.
1: Right.
0: Being selfish, but I couldn't help it. Why me? And there a hologram appeared, which was one of a World War II scene with Nazi Germans and Italian allies.
1: All right, very short on time.
0: Okay. I hear music in the background. So in one of those...
1: That means we're short on time. All right, hold it right there, Jim. Jim Sparks is my guest, and I doubt you've really heard anything ever quite like this. From the high desert, I'm Art Bell. This is Coast to Coast AM. Creation, pretty sensitive topic. Did they make us? Is that why we're being tracked? Is that why we're being experimented with, tampered with, perhaps improved, perhaps not? That's one whale of a question. Jim Sparks, back in a moment. Well, all right, Jim, I don't want to push on this, but obviously it's of high interest to many people and would explain the motivation for so much of what they're doing. It is your belief, maybe your personal belief, not based on anything specifically said to you or based on something specifically said to you, that they are indeed our creators.
0: Well, they showed it that way, and I didn't know where it was leading. The things that play with your on your emotions and that play on your mind and where they're going with something, and you're trying to read into where it's, what they're doing or what's the point. And in this particular scenario, it was pretty clear. And then they coupled it with saying something. But it the first scene, it was the way that it just leads to it. The first scene was a World War II scene where there were a Nazi and Italian soldiers. They were the Axis power, and they were. It was a war-torn area, and there were two officers with a war map with and other soldiers guarding the a building that had been torn up in this whole torn-up city or town or village, and they were reviewing their next plan. And as I looked close at this hologram, I could see that one of the faces of the two guys looked a lot like myself, a family member. I later learned that that through my father, that during World War II, my father fought for the United States. He was in the Army, but he had family in Italy that fought for the Axis power because they were part of that country and they didn't have any choice. So I was looking at something that was pretty realistic.
1: Mm-hmm.
0: And then another scene appeared, and it was... there is a German influence in this thing, too. I've gone off the beat here a little bit, but over the years with this, I have picked up and seen individuals from the World War II Nazi period that I could see. I'll get flashes and glimpses of those individuals or Nazi individuals who were fooling around with the ability to be in other dimensions. And there seems to be a code about the technology that enables one to go into these other dimensions, that no matter what you are or who you are, once you're there, they don't meddle in anybody else's affairs. It's like a neutral ground once they're there, what goes on behind other dimensions. That's a subject for another time, maybe, but Yes. I have seen that influence. I've seen men from 50, 60, 70 years ago who are alive and well and still in those dimensions and dimensions, and apparently they don't age.
1: Okay. Nonetheless. Well, I guess I would ask this. With regard to the creation,
0: yeah.
1: Why would you necessarily buy the images or whatever they said to you on that subject any more than you did some of the early attempts to manipulate you with religious image?
0: Well, we were progressing, so to speak, or I was, I should say.
1: Right.
0: To where I was playing along with the game and the game plan, and I started seeing real value in what these guys were and what these guys were doing, and what I maybe not necessarily what they had to offer, but I could get real knowledge and real gain out of it. And the games that they had played, and the mind games, and the projecting thoughts and projecting other realities that I could shake off. I just learned how to shake those things off over the years, to where it got into a point where now I can gain some realistic or some real reality out of what I was seeing. Hey, again, if there's a mind that's capable of 100 times the speed, sure, anybody can be fooled, anybody can be deceived. But as from what I could tell over the years, I'm seeing things progress in a way that's more positive and real relative to interaction with these guys, and a lot of it has to do with some of the things I started seeing. I'm not saying that I accepted it, but I could see reality there. And the next scene was a that was a good question. Excuse me. The next scene was a turn of the century scene, Industrial Revolution period, and I could see a ribbon cutting ceremony, and then I saw an individual that was a family member or looked a lot like myself. So I was getting the picture. Okay, so they were what they were describing was how they tracked this particular family line. Myself. The scene, then that disappeared, and another scene, fascinating stuff to look at when you look at this stuff, because you know you're looking at something from that time period, and it's unlike what you see in the movies or anything like that. It's just the real thing. And you're looking at, the next one was a early medieval period where a bunch of fellows were sitting around a wooden table in a medieval inn, and they were drinking out of wooden goblets, and one of them was toasted, and that was me, very drunk, or a family member of mine. And then another scene appeared, and it was, and I'll skip through a couple of them. The last one before the very last one that appeared was during the Roman period. I would say, best from what I could tell, for anywhere from 1 to 300 A.D. And it was centered around the Senate, the Roman Senate. And I'm not saying that I was a member of the Senate, but I was in a crowd, or not myself, but a family member, and I could see the family resemblance in a crowd on the bleachers during a debate. So early democracy, so to speak. Now the
1: Well, that's not going back to creation, but it's pretty early. Jim, I've got to stop you there, and if I don't take a couple of calls, they'll string me up.
0: Okay,
1: David, in Newport Beach, you're on with Jim Sparks.
2: Hi, Art and Jim. My wife was studying tonight for a test in anthropological biology at Orange Coast College, which is a local college here in Southern California. And she was explaining to me how humans have 23 pairs of chromosomes. And I said to her, well, what about star children or indigo children? You know, these kids that are super smart and have blue eyes and old souls. And she wasn't really familiar with the concept, so I asked her to ask her professor, who she has not had the chance to ask. So I'm asking you, do these kids have something extra? Is there something different about their DNA? Is it somehow altered?
1: Okay, it's a good question for you, Jim. Do you know a thing about it?
0: Well, I do know that there's an insurance policy out there that they're creating hybrid human beings, one of which came from me, and that's another story in itself, where I saw something akin to what was supposed to be my daughter, and from semen extracted from myself, who the OVA volunteer was, I have no clue, or non-volunteer, and this person was a cross between human beings, and I've seen them between human beings and ETs, with complete telepathic ability, frailer in form, more environmentally concerned, much higher intelligence, and less having emotions, but less emotions than we generally do. Something that would be more environmentally fit for the planet itself.
1: Okay. Michael in Indio, California, you're on with Jim.
3: Hi, Jim. Hi, Arbel.
1: Hi.
3: Yeah, I do have a question regarding the origin of gray aliens, because I hear multiple theories about how they originated. I hear they either originated from Earth's past because of their resemblance to dinosaurs if they were still around, but I do have another question. I think it's more scientific. I really think that they originated from tens of thousands of years in the future from another planet or another galaxy in the universe. Do you agree with my question? And I'll hang up.
0: Actually, I don't. I do. I don't have a problem with that. It may be more so than the theory, because I do know for a fact, and I've seen it with my eyes, my own eyes, that time travel is just something that they do commonly, and it's just simply, again, another technology. So absolutely, it's very possible.
1: Okay. D.C. in Boston, you're on with Jim.
4: Good evening or good morning. Best interview I've ever heard on Coast to Coast.
1: Thank you.
4: I'd have to say, I have a quick question. I once had sight, no longer have sight. I believe I've been deemed unusable because I no longer have the visual stimuli, unless necessary in some of the experiments. However, in my last visitation was 3 years ago. Do you think that the language of the dots and the squiggly lines can be taught to a carbon form who does not have sight?
0: In order to see, in order to see radar, you mean, or if you can?
1: No, he's not sighted. In other words, could he learn that language without having sight?
0: Oh yes, absolutely. Because sorry for misunderstanding that. Yes, a big part of it is three parts, which is direction, which is, in most cases, was using my right forefinger up against that table. So whether my eyes are open or closed, I'm going to move in the direction of the symbol. The motion or the speed in which you move it, and sounding it out. Those are three basic essentials there for creating the symbols in your mind that are the stronger brain waves that are easier to pick up. So the answer is yes.
1: Okay. Danny in Reno, Nevada, your turn with Jim Sparks.
5: Good evening. It's always an honor to be on the show. And, my question was, I've had many experiences and, come to your own theories when you start to engulf in some of these, readings and some of these books that people write about abductions and their experiences. And so I've always been fascinated because I've always had some amazing experiences happen to me living in Southern California. My question is, first, have you read Philip H. Kraft's book regarding the Grays and his abduction case?
0: No, I have not, and there's a specific reason. I'm always tempted to go to movies. I'm always tempted to read material, but I've taken the stand 19 years ago, and it holds true today, to avoid reading other material and seeing other movies as much as I want to, so as to not cloud the experiences that I'm having. So everything that I've discussed with you is coming firsthand from the experience.
1: Boy, does that ever make sense to me. For that very reason, I don't listen to other talk show hosts anymore. I don't want to consciously, or worse yet, subconsciously, take anything from anybody else. And I'm sure it's very much the same with you.
0: Yes, it is.
1: You know, Joe in Los Angeles, you're on with Jim.
6: Yeah, calling from East Los Angeles. I have a question. Since our planet is based on petroleum, everything, all products are made out of petroleum, and now that we know that petroleum is created in the Earth, it's not something that is finite, it's something that is created in the Earth. Does the Grays have any production in the Middle Earth, which is hollow, I guess, and I guess that's where they live? Are they involved in the production of petroleum? Is there like some pro quo with our governments on the planet and with them that, you know, you give us petroleum, we'll give you humans or anything to that effect? Is there some manufacturing going back and forth?
0: I'm not aware of any interaction that way or any kind of business dealings in that respect. I do know that there is pollution-free energy. There is energy that mechanisms that provide free energy, and I know they have been provided to us, and they're not being used, and I do know they exist, and I also know that it does come from extraterrestrial technology. In some cases, this is an extremely sensitive area to me, and perhaps maybe on another show, Art, I'll go over a gentleman that was gifted with the ability to create something like that, and his life was snuffed out. It was kind of a scary thing. So I'm familiar with mechanisms and obscene mechanisms that can create energy, but we're not petroleum-based.
1: Okay. Dale in Buffalo, New York, you're on with Jim.
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0: 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And now, Art Bell.
1: He would know, Jim would know, that there are people out here that doubt, you know, the validity of what he's saying. Why wouldn't, Jim, why wouldn't you take the next step and go to a large ABC News or this or that or some of the well-known investigators and ask them to give you a battery of lie detector tests as to validate you entirely and put you above and beyond the ordinary person making these claims? And
2: okay, that is an entirely reasonable question. Jim, sure, how would you react to that?
3: I have no problem with the fact that, and I totally respect the fact that you have a healthy disbelief for perhaps what I have to say and the experiences I've gone through. In fact, I'm comfortable with that, and I would hope people are that way and they express it. Because I don't
2: would you
3: them.
2: Submit yourself to that?
3: Yeah, I'd have no problem with that at all.
2: Well, you know, you are so credible in a sense, Jim, that you may well get that offer. You really might.
3: I don't have a problem with it at all. And I do understand that the things that I've gone through were hard for me to accept and believe. And I'm
2: of
3: not
2: course.
3: Claiming to have all the answers. There's a lot that I know now. So I've had tomatoes and rotten eggs thrown at me. So to speak.
2: I'm sure you have.
3: But I still respect it just the same. How can you blame people?
2: Okay. Jolanne in Minnesota. You're on with Jim Sparks. Hi.
4: Yeah. Hi, Art. Congratulations on the baby.
2: Thank you.
4: I wanted to ask a question, but as I was listening on hold, something else also occurred to me, so it's kind of a two-parter.
2: Okay. Well, just go ahead and ask.
4: First, you suggested that they created us, and yet you stayed away from the whole idea of religion, which I
2: probably
4: found very
2: because
4: weird.
2: Probably, ma'am, because he did go on ahead to answer the second question.
4: Okay, my second question would be: did they ever intimate or suggest that there was anything beyond here? Do we have spirits and souls? And when you talked about seeing yourself pass by, how do you know that that wasn't you?
3: I tread dangerous territory when I talk about that because there are those who deeply believe in reincarnation. I don't have a problem
2: that's
3: with
2: right.
3: that. But in this case, that's not what I was being shown. It was family members. Also, in the last scene, which we kind of ran out of time, they showed these ape-like creatures foraging in what looked like the African savannah. And the reason I say that is it kind of fascinated me that it was that scenery because you could see the trees that kind of grow sideways over there that are unique to that area.
2: Yes.
3: These things looked between monkeys and people, something I've never seen on any documentary. And the message was that they had – that's why I shy away from it because I was angry at this for a long time, not so much now. But the message from that was that they genetically altered these creatures to make what we are today. So – yes, they're claiming responsibility to a certain degree for that.
2: All right. Maybe we can squeeze in one more. Diane in Washington, you're on with Jim.
5: Yes, Art and Jim. Art, a long time ago you did a show with a guest on who simply said, if you want to go to another planet, simply ask. You remember that show?
2: You vaguely. I remember the question, yes.
5: Yeah. Uh-huh. Well, I did it that night. And indeed, I did, and long before Jim was on your show, I did travel to another planet. And Jim, I met your, was shown in three spheres by my companions, exactly who you describe. But I was not shown on the reptile ones, the bottom parts of them.
2: All right, I'm sorry, hon, we're out of time. Jim, what an incredible interview. Your book, of course, is The Keepers. That's the title, An Alien Message for the Human Race, The Keepers. You're going to want to grab a hold of that, Jim. We'll do another show soon.
3: Well, I would love to, Art. Enjoyed it. Thank you for having me on.
2: Take care, my friend. Good night. And for all the rest of you, George takes the reins tomorrow night for the weekday show, and I will see you next weekend from

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0: from the high desert in the great American Southwest. I bid you all good evening, good morning, good afternoon, wherever you may be in the world's 25 known time zones, all covered like a blanket by this program, Coast to Coast AM. I'm Art Bell, honored, privileged to be with you through the weekend. And in a moment, what an adventure we are going to have. You know, it's not that often, I guess, that I get to be a real fan, you know, an actual fan, real fan of another show, but there's a program I've been telling you about week in and week out called Dead Like Me, and I'm a fan. I mean, there's no two ways about it. I'm a big fan. It's on Showtime, and we're going to talk with one of the stars of that program, Ellen Muth, and Hank Cohen, who is none other than, like, the guy in charge, president of MGM Television Entertainment. Big time. All right, just very quickly here at the beginning of the program, the photograph on my webcam on the website, coastcoastam.com, is of a frog here in the desert in my, well, on my back porch. He's taken up residence here, and I went out and took a photograph of him last night. That is good luck, I am told. Bad luck is the storms we're having in the desert right now. Oh, we're having some wickedly, wickedly big storms. And the lightning is flashing all around us out here. I have a feeling Death Valley's filling up out there. I don't know. Bad storms here in the desert and bad storms in the Caribbean. I have it now. 910 millibars. 910 millibars. That's like one of the five worst in all of history. And I'm going to put a shot up on the webcam of that after a while. But in a moment, in the first hour, we're going to talk with Hank Cohen and Ellen Muth all about a program I love, called Dead Like Me, coming right up. Even from the time I began to see the previews for the program Dead Like Me on Showtime, my wife and I both said, oh man, that's for us, right down our alley, and it would be right down your alley too if you haven't seen it yet. Trust me on this one, as I've been saying for weeks and weeks. So now, here I think and I hope is Hank Cohen, who's none other than president of MGM Television Entertainment. Hey, Hank.
1: Hey, Art. How are you?
0: I'm great. Where are you, Hank?
1: I am at home in the valley.
0: Okay. And let's see if we can... Here she is, the star of that program. One of the main star, I guess. Ellen Muth, who plays Georgia on Dead Like Me. Ellen, are you there? Okay, you're really kind of light, so you're going to have to almost scream at us, Ellen.
2: Okay.
0: But let's throw the first question to Hank. Hank, for those in my audience, and that would be some number perhaps, who have not yet seen Dead Like Me, how would you describe the program?
1: Well, first of all, Art, I'd like to take the opportunity while we're on the show to thank you for all the nice words. It's, you know, it's funny. This is one show, you know, when you're an executive, you love all your shows, but this one in particular, I think it's so special, and I think it speaks to so many people on an emotional level that I am very, very proud of it, and I appreciate your support.
0: You have every right to be proud of it. It's something different, and there's so much that's just sort of the same old junk on TV that this is so different. So, I mean, how would you describe it to someone who isn't?
1: Yeah, you know, it's hard. I would say it's darkly comedic. I think it's insightful. I think it's emotional, and I think that it takes someone to watch it and get by the surface and penetrate, you know, go underneath what the show is really talking about. And if you really look hard enough, the show is always about. I think death is sort of a metaphor for second chances.
0: Well, in this case, it certainly is.
1: Yeah. I mean on the show.
0: Sure. No. Yeah. Absolutely. Absolutely, Ellen. Describe your character. If I were to have to describe you, I'd say sort of a pouty, reluctantly rebellious reaper.
2: I only have pouty lips. That's what I've been told. So it's interesting that question you just asked Hank, because it really can't be described in one or two categories. You know, it's not a science fiction, but it's not a comedy, and it's not a drama. It's kind of everything combined. And my character starts out as being very, you know, depressed and has problems with authority. And this season two, she's changed a lot for the better, and come to terms with, you know, her sexuality and who she is, and she's just, she keeps on growing, which is odd for a Grim Reaper, because most of the time, you know, they stop growing and they just stay where they were when they died. But George really is growing.
0: Well, it seems like, whether it's movies or television, the people who have the greatest success actually usually kind of share some characteristics with the character they play in real life.
2: Right.
0: Is there some of that here?
2: It's funny you should ask that, because I've been asked that before, and I found that I have a very deadpan sense of humor. But in terms of, you know, like her family dynamics, that I can't relate to. But as far as her actual personality, I would say that I am very deadpan and sarcastic, and I do have actually trouble with authority. And,
0: that would be Hank. In
2: not
0: this
2: with
0: case.
2: Hank. I was just about to say not with Hank though.
1: Oh, of course not. We do him great.
2: He doesn't boss me around. So.
1: No.
0: Oh, that's good.
1: In fact, a lot of times it's the other way around, Art.
0: In the first season, your character, Ellen, George, had a sort of a dead side, sort of a looking, sort of a doped out looking George, and I don't see that in the second season, right?
2: No.
0: It's just the pretty George in the second season.
2: Yeah, she's starting to accept, you know.
1: Well, Art, one thing I know you asked that to Ellen, but I think our producers, John Macias and Stephen Gotcha, who write and run the show, have done a great job this year, because, you know, so many times in television, shows come along and you know, you really like the show the first season, and it's pretty much virtually the same characters for 5 years. And I think in from one season to the next, these guys, our characters have grown so much, which people do in real life, and I think it's odd that a show that you know, I don't think anyone would argue that, you know, we don't have proof that there really are Grim Reapers out running around there, so it is somewhat fantasy. But the growth of our characters from one season to the next has been enormous, and I think people really do grow that way, and I think it reflects real life. And I think George, last year, was struggling with sort of, you know, her passing. I think this year she's struggling with living, and I think it's a throwback to where she was before the toilet seat hit her.
0: Well, yeah, the
1: that's also seat. One difference, you know, Ellen, you forgot to point out that between the real life Ellen and George is that when the toilet seat hit you and you were real life Ellen, it just wounded you, it didn't kill you.
2: This is true, yeah.
0: it's, again, there's got to be a lot of Georgia actually in you, because you play it too well. Or maybe that's just something that
2: maybe I'm just a good actress.
0: Yeah, maybe you're just a good actress, that's right. Now, there's some of that in you, for sure.
2: Oh, yeah, definitely.
0: What's the set atmosphere like, Ellen?
2: It's great. I mean, I've never worked with a crew and cast that I have no complaints over at all. I love everyone, and everyone in the production. And it's funny because you get us together in the Waffle House, and everyone's just joking around and singing and helps to keep it very light. And because it is a dark show, it's a dark comedy, and you need to take that break, you know, from the show and get into reality. And it's really funny if you were to ever see the gag reel, we're always goofing around, you know, before the actual scene starts.
0: Yeah, I'd really like to see that. When does that get released?
2: The gag reel?
0: Does it ever get released?
2: I don't think so.
1: you just gave me an idea, Art.
0: Don't these things occasionally and finally leak out somewhere?
2: Sometimes in the DVDs they do.
0: Yeah.
2: Yeah.
0: Who thinks up? I mean, the deaths are incredible. I remember, like, the surfboard, the guy dancing on the bar, you know, the banana peel, and then the guy's head crushed in the door. Who right. in the world thinks all this stuff up?
2: That
1: no, I asked the writers that, and they actually have sessions that aren't even story or character sessions, just death stunt sessions.
0: How can we kill somebody?
1: Yeah, they really do focus, and then they try and write to the stunt.
0: You know,
2: and they're great at it.
0: You know, you said this yourself. I mean, Dead Like Me walks a really, really fine line. I mean, just sort of walking up to the edge of sacrilege, I suppose, for some who view it. You know, I mean, stealing from the dead, that kind of thing. And I wonder how that line is walked. How fine? That must be a real fine line.
1: I think it's a fine line. And I, you know, one of the things that I think is so interesting about the show, while it is supposedly, I guess, at its core, about death, I think people that watch it, and a lot of people have said this to me, and in fact, my nephew, who even had a chance last year to read a couple of scripts before we shot him, he said, you know. And he had seen a couple of the episodes as well. He said, it's funny, this show makes me a little less afraid to die.
2: Yeah.
1: And I think it really does do that because it, you know, even what we tried to convey in the main title, and I think it's a really cool main title, is, you know, death is all around us. It's there just as much as, you know, when we go to work and when we play basketball and when we eat lunch and when we're on the bus. It is everywhere, but it's just a part of life. So let's get on with it and let's not make it this big monster that some people, you know, unfortunately, or, you know, rightfully so, whatever, do, because it is just, it's natural and it's going to happen.
0: Yeah, that's quite true, isn't it? The show sort of, I don't know, you come away with the impression that, look, every second you're here, it could happen. You know, death could happen any time, any way, in the most unexpected way, at the most unexpected time.
1: So make it count while you have your chance to live.
2: Exactly.
0: Yeah, that's right. George.
2: Ellen.
0: I'm sorry. See, that's what fans do. Ellen, do you believe in the? Do you think there's an afterlife?
2: It's funny you should ask that because that's probably the one question that I get asked
0: more than any other. Yeah,
2: and you know, it's one of those things that's, you know, you can't really figure it out. So I can't really say yes I do or no I don't because you don't know unless it happens until you die. And I'd like to say yes.
0: But you don't know.
2: Right, exactly. And it's one of the unmentionables because you really don't know.
0: I interview real-life people here all the time who have died on the operating table, that kind of thing, and have gone to the other side and seen it or gone partway to the other side. And these are real serious people, you know, older people have had heart attacks or transplants or whatever, and they actually died on the operating table, and they tell all these similar, incredible similar stories.
2: Right.
0: And so I'm kind of like you, but I'm leaning toward it does seem like there might be something, and I guess that's what the show is going to keep, you know, exploring. It's a comedy. It is dark somewhat, and it's also about the supernatural, so it's many things, isn't it? But what? Most of all, comedy, I guess?
2: I would say it's a dark comedy. Usually when people ask me, you know, what is it about or what kind of surface does it have, I say it's a dark comedy. And it's interesting what you said about the people on the operating table and how they died, you know, whether it be for a minute or 2 minutes, because I've heard, you know, people who try to commit suicide actually go to this very dark place where they see, like, things like gravelings, pretty much.
0: Gravelings, that's right, from the show.
2: And then people who die from natural causes and then come back remember a light, you know, in a tunnel. And it's very interesting because it's kind of saying, you know, if you die happy, then what you get is happiness. But if you die
0: exactly
2: in a
0: right.
2: dark, morbid sense, that's what you get as well.
0: Yeah, this
1: yeah.
0: is this
1: Ellen. Remember the episode where you guys were having to monitor people's quote last thought.
2: Yeah,
1: and it was such a great episode because when they categorized them, it was like 75% of people the last thought they had was a regret.
2: Right.
1: So the whole point was, you know what? Don't regret. Live your life and do what it is you're setting out to do, and don't wish you had done it.
0: That's another thing, isn't it? I mean, almost every show has a really strong moral message.
2: Yeah.
1: And, you know, they do it without you even knowing that you're getting the message until you think back on it. You know,
2: mm-hmm.
1: I think we entertain first, which I think the more successful shows and movies do.
0: Right.
1: But when you think back on it, you realize, and you know, these writers are so good at, and the actors too, obviously, but at setting it up early on, kind of what it's going to be about, and then you just enjoy the story, and at the end, it all ties up, and it's and not in a pretty bow, but just in a sort of full circle sort of way.
0: There's one show that really, really sticks out in my mind. I was at the time retired. I've been in and out of radio a bunch of times, and I was getting ready to come back in and do the weekend program for the network, and I had a lot of fans, and so I simply went up to a website, and I posted the phrase, mysterious and reassuring.
2: Uh-huh. Oh, wow.
0: They went berserk speculating about when I was coming back and all the rest of it. I just fell in love with that phrase, mysterious and reassuring. That would be the show where you had the photo album, which was not a scrapbook, and entitled it Mysterious and Reassuring. And I thought that was such a classic piece while you were going through how these people met their endings.
1: Yeah,
2: that was funny.
0: Do you ever have any input, Ellen, into how your character plays out her role? I mean, do you ever, like, sort of, I don't know, in the middle of the set say, hey, what? I wouldn't do that, or I would do that, or let's do this?
2: I really have no limits as far as, you know, like, what happens to George, because it's not as though she's alive and she has control over what happens. You know, a lot happens that she has no control over, because either her boss controls her, or which would be Mandy Patinkin, or the Gravelings control her, or Dolores Herbig.
0: Brown eyes. Yeah.
2: So, yeah, that's basically how I feel about, you know, what goes on around her. She really has no control over. But that's true in everyday life as well.
0: Are you a religious person or spiritual? I mean, you had quite a bit to say about near death, so this is obviously something you thought about a little bit, Ellen.
2: Only because people have asked me so much, and I was trying to figure out what's an interesting answer I could give them. And finally I realized, you know, just be honest, and the truth is that I try not to dwell on things that I know I can't have an answer to.
0: Do you think most families in America are dysfunctional?
2: Dysfunctional? Oh, absolutely. I think I'm ashamed to say that, but it seems as though everyone I know has some kind of dysfunctional family. You know, obstacles that are, you know, basically things that you think you may be able to fix, but you really can't, because once your parents get set, you know, they're set in their ways. And like, my dad is 64 years old. There's no way I'm going to change him. And if we want to be dysfunctional, then that's the way it is. And I honestly believe, from all the people I've met, with all my traveling and everything, everyone has a dysfunctional family.
0: Your mom in the show is so dysfunctional. She is the most generally unhappy woman.
2: I was just about to say that, yeah.
0: That I've ever seen in my whole life. I wonder if in the program you will somehow come to reconcile with her, or there's, you know, they keep your family and your sister and your mom in the show, so it hints that somewhere down the line there's going to be more interaction between you and your former family.
2: Right, and, you know, one of the things I've heard from the majority of my fans, you know, in mail, you know, like through the mail or in person, is that they love the family dynamics, you know, with Joy and Reggie being my sister. And it's very true. It's kind of heartwarming, but at the same time, it's very dark and depressing, but it's a good contrast, you know, because it kind of evens itself out. And I mean, I would love to be able to reconcile with my mother at one point, but right now she's so believing that I'm just some psycho girl who keeps coming to her house and stalking them. So I couldn't really tell you right now as to whether or not they will or will not.
0: No, but I think there's so much dysfunction in real life in America that actually that isn't all that unusual one way or the other for a lady to be that unhappy.
1: You know, right? You know what's interesting, Art, is talking about, you know, the family dynamic in this show. When we first started it, we certainly never looked at this as a family show. But if you go on, you know, several of the websites, both ours, Showtime's, as well as the fan-created ones, so many people write in, both older people and younger people, that this is the one show they can sit down as a family and watch, because the older people get a real insight as to how honestly young people are thinking and vice versa.
0: That's right.
1: I think today family viewing, because of all the niche programming, has become, you know, really sort of a lost, you know, event for the family, and this is one that's bringing them together, as it would seem.
0: Hank, Ellen, hold tight for a moment. We're at the bottom of the hour. Ellen Muth, star of Showtime's Dead Like Me. Hank Cohen, president of MGM Television. That's quite a duo to have on, huh? Of one of my favorite programs. I'm a giant fan.
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1: Dead Like Me is about a young lady, beautiful young lady. In this case, Ellen Muth, who plays Georgia, who gets hit by a re-entering toilet seat, re-enters the atmosphere and kills her, and instead of dying completely, well, actually she does die, she becomes a reaper, and her assignment is to take other people's souls, just before they die, in generally horrific, and if they can be funny, and they are funny, deaths of others. So she reaps souls. We'll get back to Ellen and Hank Cohen, who's president of MGM Television Entertainment, in just a moment. Stay right there. Once again, Hank Cohen, president of MGM Television, and Ellen Muth, star of Dead Like Me. Hello again, you two. Hank.
2: Yes.
1: Why Showtime? I think, to me, it almost has to be on Showtime, where you can get away with the language, and some of the languages kind of are rated, but that makes it work too, doesn't it?
2: I think it does. I think it gives us certain freedoms to explore areas and have the realistic talk that I think people relate to.
1: Well, you couldn't be doing that on ABC or NBC or CBS or even Fox.
2: No, I think we could do the show, but I don't think we could do the show that we're doing right now.
1: It would not be as real, would it, Ellen?
3: Not at all. I mean, it's interesting you would ask that, because a lot of people have asked me that question, you know, why not the WB or Fox? And I said, you know, basically a lot of the things that happen in our show, you can't show on regular network TV. And a lot of people, you know, like my grandmother would say, I can't watch you because you swear too much. and it's kind of funny, but a lot of it is necessary for the sense of humor that the scene is set in.
1: Absolutely.
2: Yeah.
1: Hank, there have been introduction of different nameless reapers certainly in the first season, like, for example, the man who reaped George's soul. Then the kid. Remember the kid? That was really interesting. The kid who reaped the animal souls.
2: Right.
1: And I'm wondering if you're going to follow that theme some more in future seasons. Do you think that far ahead?
2: Yeah. They absolutely do. When I will say this season, when they came into my office before we even went into production, they had the whole, obviously not everything, you know, all the script written, but they had the whole season sort of arced out. And that is absolutely in the plans to continue to, you know, even perhaps occasionally revisit ongoing Reapers or create and of course introduce some new ones. Now, we couldn't go back to the Reaper that took George, because he crossed over.
3: Yeah, once you reap your last soul,
2: that's
3: would
2: why
3: have
2: George
3: been
2: became
3: me.
2: A reaper.
1: Yeah, in soap operas, when a character is deleted, they merely murder them, or I don't know, they die or something. But in this case, they just pass on over, right?
2: They just pass on over.
3: Yeah.
1: Ellen, as your role develops, I mean, you were taken really early in your life, just
3: you
1: as
3: think?
1: You were developed. Yeah, I think. And so I wonder if you will develop physical relationships, perhaps even at some point losing your astral virginity.
3: You know what's really interesting about that is I was thinking I'm the youngest one of the Reapers, and we're not supposed to age at all. And I was thinking, you know, right now I'm 23 years old. What's going to, you know, if the show keeps going, what's going to happen once I reach, like, 25? I'm not going to look like I look anymore. And
1: oh, you'll hang in for a while.
3: I hope so.
1: Well, that's another thing. It is a huge hit. And I guess, how did it go, Hank? Did it Did it start off with a roar, or was it more likely certain people began discovering it as it went along?
2: I think a little of both. I mean, we came out of the box very strongly, and, you know, we've continued to grow. We're doing, you know, very, very good and strong numbers right now. And you know, it is a show that you can't say is across the board for everybody, because there are certain people, a very, very small percentage, hopefully, that would just make them too uncomfortable to watch it. But I will tell you, when you go on the websites, and as I said before, I'm proud of all our shows, but you see what people write about this. This is a deep, deep emotional connection to this show.
1: Yeah.
2: I was actually pretty blown away, Art, when we were down at Comic-Con, the big comic book convention, a couple months ago in San Diego, and Ellen and a couple of the cast members were on the panel, and I was moderating it. People were standing up, and it was almost like a revival. I mean, they were talking about life's experiences. One woman, and I was really moved by this, she said after she watched the pilot, she went right to the phone and called her mother, and she hadn't talked to her in 15 years, and told her mother, you know what, we have to stop this fight.
1: Is it sobering for you, Ellen, to realize how deeply this affects people, just as Hank's saying?
3: It really is unusual, because the majority of fan mail that I get, they all say how I've helped them because their mother passed on or their father passed on.
1: That's right.
3: And that's the most rewarding part about it to me. It's not the, I mean, I love doing the performing, but when I get letters like that, that's the most rewarding.
1: Well, I guess there's a lot that has come before Dead Like Me for you, but this certainly gives you a big public footprint. So you're somewhere in New England, aren't you, Ellen?
3: I'm in,
1: Connecticut or something?
3: Yeah.
1: When you go out now, do you get recognized a lot?
3: I do, actually. It seems like, more so this year than last year, but I've found I can't, like, it's funny, my dad uses the term busted, and it seems like anytime I go out, you know, somebody will come up to me and say, you look just like the girl from Dead Like Me.
1: Oh, they
3: and
1: say that.
3: If my father's with me, he'll always be like, it is her. Don't you want her autograph? And if I'm by myself or with a friend, I say, oh, really?
2: Do any of them ask you if you could really reap them?
3: Yeah. The funny thing is, it's like, I'm like, you don't want to shake my hand.
2: Yeah, exactly.
1: That's a good answer.
2: Yeah.
1: Hank, we're in, what, the second season is playing now.
2: It is, and the first season is out on DVD and doing pretty well.
1: And does it look like the ratings will sustain 3 and 4? I mean, how far ahead do you look?
2: You know, Showtime has been a great supporter of the show, and in everything that they tell me, they're very, very happy with the show. We're certainly, if not the highest rated, we're one of their highest rated shows, and the numbers just continue to grow, and they're solid. So I have to be positive and hopeful for season 3.
1: I am too.
3: Too, because I need to move to Malibu.
1: you're really going to move to Malibu, huh?
3: No, I wish.
1: So then you live back east, but then what? Do you have to fly west to do the series?
3: In Vancouver, yeah.
1: All the way to Vancouver, huh?
3: Right. Up and over.
1: By the way, you two, are the Gravelings, these creatures that precipitate the deaths of these folks, these Gravelings, they're put in by computer afterwards, aren't they?
3: Yeah.
1: How does that work? That's right?
3: Mm-hmm.
2: Yeah, they are, and I would just like to add that I think our visual effects, and created, you know, by our visual effects people, the Gravelings are, they were nominated for an Emmy, and we will find out how we do tomorrow night at the Creative Arts Awards.
1: Oh, no kidding.
2: Yeah.
1: And while we're on the subject, the music. Oh, my God,
2: also nominated for, and we'll find out tomorrow night, how Stuart Copeland comes out of the music.
3: I was just about to say that.
1: Well, you know, that's, where, of course, where I picked up Matisse and Boombah from.
2: Yeah.
1: Actually, I think 2 separate episodes it was used.
2: I think it's actually been in 3.
1: Has it been in 3?
2: Yeah.
1: Really? It's just the right mood for the program. It's just...
2: Yeah, you know, it was amazing when Boom Boom Bob, when we first came out, I think it was like the 5th episode or something like that, the websites went crazy, people asking, what is that song? What is that song? So people started posting before they even and said, okay, the song is Boom Boom Bob by Matisse, and then they'd get on to the rest of it because so many people asked about that song.
1: It's still...
2: By the way, the company that put that out, Matisse is a British group, I think, right, Ellen?
3: Yeah.
2: They did a re-release on the DVD, and they did better sales when they re-released that DVD than when they had initially come out with it.
1: That's the power of the program.
2: Yeah.
1: Wow.
3: In fact, this year we have a guest star who's a musician, and I've been seeing him all over the place now, because at the time that I had met him, I didn't really know who he was. And it seemed like a week later he's on MTV and Carson Daly and all these big-time shows. And
2: That's right, Art. His name is Gavin DeGraw, and we did.
3: Yeah, I didn't know if I could say that or not.
1: Oh, sure you can say it. Sure you can.
2: Yeah, sorry if we're supposed to. But we did it. We're doing a big tie-in. It starts, it starts next month or next week on with MTV and Gavin, because music has become such an important part of this show, and
1: it is.
2: All that credit goes to, well, John Mace is our executive producer, of course, but Stuart Copeland, who writes this wonderfully imaginative music, and a program that music really does sometimes help shape the mood for what the actors are doing.
1: Does it ever.
3: I'm sure everyone who's listening has seen the making of a film, and they show the rough cut where you don't see the music or you don't hear the music, and it really does affect you emotionally, because you find if you take the music away, the scene is completely different. I mean, I've seen director's cut and producer's cut of the show, which is before the special effects and before the music, and you just don't feel as much as you do if there's music in the background.
1: That's right. That's right. Your role, Ellen, is so strong, and the show's becoming so strong. It's a strong.
3: Oh, strong.
1: Strong, yeah, strong role. And in other words, I'm wondering if you are at all concerned, if it goes on for years and years, which it looks like it will, that forever you're going to be a Reaper, typecast as a Reaper.
3: Well, I've never seen any, like, other scripts where there's a Reaper. In fact, when I first got this role, I had to ask my father, what is a Grim Reaper?
1: really?
3: So I don't think it's possible to be typecast as that. I mean, I've been in situations where, you know, the media says she always plays a victim in most of her, you know, projects. But I firmly believe that only you can typecast yourself, because basically it's up to you whether or not you want to take on a role, and if you continue to take victim roles or reaper roles.
1: Do you make a good victim?
3: What's that?
1: Do you make a good victim?
3: Yeah.
2: You should see, she really does. But, you know, I want to take a shot at that question also. She is an amazingly, extraordinarily talented actress, and I don't think there will be any sort of residual or hangover effect on her career at all. I think she will go on to, you know, play, you know, wonderfully diverse roles and nail all of them.
1: It's just that it's such a strong imprint in my mind now who she is. That happens. Hank, are there any other films or TV series that MGM is going to produce in the future that might focus on the metaphysical phenomena? I don't know, time travel, psychokinesis, telekinesis, shape-shifting, the craft?
2: Well, you know, it's kind of funny. We've sort of become the sci-fi studio. You know, we did The Outer Limits, we do Stargate SG-1 and Stargate Atlantis. We just did My Little Area got to produce a direct-to-video Species 3, you know, which is going to be coming out in, I think it's coming out in November.
1: Oh, yes.
2: Follow-up to the first two Species movies.
1: Oh, yes, indeed.
2: We did the Carrie remake, which everybody, you know, said was brave, if nothing else, that we did for NBC last year. So, yeah, we really do, we seem to have an interest in it, and we've sort of found a niche for ourselves, and I can tell you there will definitely be more of them.
1: All right.
3: I'm glad to hear that.
1: You are too, huh?
3: What's that?
1: I say you are too. Listen, how would you feel about reaping a talk show host one of these days?
3: Well, it won't be you, so.
1: I would, no, listen.
2: Ellen, he didn't mean for real, he meant on the show.
1: Yeah,
3: See
1: how seriously you're taking that role?
3: Exactly. Exactly.
2: You got to watch what you say to her, she's always a Reaper.
1: No,
2: I think that's a great idea, Art.
1: I would be honored to be reaped by George, would you? Yeah. Did you ever imagine you'd fall into this kind of a role? I mean, from being a victim to suddenly this is so out in left field.
3: Well, I don't really think of it as being like fallen into it, because it was the type of thing where I read the script and I thought, okay, this is brilliant, so there's no way I'm going to get it. And I still, to this day, and according to my mother, a lot of actors say in interviews that they think this was a mistake. You know, somebody made a mistake somewhere hiring me because it's so good.
1: Oh, no, you're perfect.
2: She is perfect, and I can tell you that, well, I, not personally, but my, our casting people, Paul Weber, who I think put together just an amazing cast on the show, he looked at probably between 400 or 500 girls, and you know, we saw George, and Ellen, and we said, there, you know, there's George.
1: Happens to you, too.
2: Yes, it does.
1: Well, again, you know, I see her as I said, a sort of pouty, reluctantly rebellious Reaper, and she's got a certain aura of kind of rebellious poutiness about her that I don't know where else you'd find it, except unless it was kind of real in her life.
3: Yeah, well, she was, you know, pouty and had trouble with authority before she died. You know, look at her family dynamics. She didn't get along with her mother or her father.
1: Uh-huh.
3: And she never wanted to be told what to do. And I guess that's one thing I can relate to.
1: That's what I thought. You talk about it in the third person because, of course, it's a character, but there really has to be a lot of that in your life. Can you be such a good actress that you could be something totally different? It doesn't seem like it to me.
3: No, absolutely you can. I mean, as long as you're aware of your surroundings and you can make sense of things that other people are going through, I think that's one of the unique talents that an actor can have, you know, being able to analyze and see how other people live. And that's why I'm really fortunate that I didn't grow up in Hollywood or in New York with people in my family who are in the business, you know, because nobody in my family is in the business. So I grew up, you know, in a normal high school, not a performing arts. It was just a local high school.
1: Well, so then how did all this happen to you then?
3: I don't know. I think I was chosen. No. It was actually something, ever since I was a little girl, I used to make, like, home movies and music videos and dance videos and all these things. And I just realized that recently, wow, I've really been performing since I was a little girl, and getting into this, it was like I told my father I wanted to do it, and my mom didn't want me to because she thought the rejection would lower my self-esteem.
1: Really?
3: And, yeah, but my father helped me follow through with it.
1: So she thought it was doomed.
3: Yeah, I mean, it was kind of a thing where it's the untouchable. You know, it doesn't really happen to you. It happens to people who you don't know.
1: But your dad was for it.
3: Yeah, he was very supportive.
1: Well, it's, you know, it seems like...
2: I'm glad your dad won that fight.
1: Yeah.
3: I know, me too.
1: It seems to me like this show just, I don't know, it's special, it's magic, and it's so different. And those are the shows in television, I guess, that really do take off. I'm remembering All in the Family, for example, and a whole lot of shows that, you know, reached out and were just sort of dangerous on the edge, but they're the ones that made it, and that's what Dead Like Me is doing. It's right out there on the very edge.
3: Yeah, and you know, I really commend Showtime and MGM for being so supportive of putting this show on the air, because it's a very touchy subject, and you're going to find people who are absolutely opposed to it.
1: Has there ever been a moment in the program, Ellen, where you said, we can't do this?
3: No. You know why? I don't know. The type of person that I am, I'm really willing to try anything, as long as it's not going to kill me. And George is already dead, so there's no reason for her to be afraid.
2: You know, Art, it's funny you should say that. The only time we would say, no, we can't do this, is we think it's too predictable or too corny.
1: Way to go. You never get anywhere by copying, and you two are big originals. So Hank Cohen, Ellen Muth, thank you both so very much for being here. And if you ever want to reap a talk show host,
2: we know where to look.
1: Yeah, here I am. You two take care.
2: Thank you very much.
3: Thank you so much.
1: Good night.
2: Good night.
3: Good night.
1: All right, there you have it. What an honor for me. What a privilege for me. You can imagine. I mean, you have a lot of favorite shows, right? What if you were a talk show host and you got to interview the star of your favorite show? Well, that's how it just was for me. It's called Dead Like Me, and it's on Showtime. If you haven't caught it yet, catch it. I'm Art Bell from the High Desert. We'll be right back.

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1: Well, this may be a piece of breaking news, and I hope it's not what I think it might be, but it may be the North Koreans have set off a nuke. Maybe they've lit off a nuke. I don't know. Associated Press is saying a large explosion, has occurred in the northern part of North Korea, sending a huge mushroom cloud into the air on an important anniversary of the communist regime, according to the South Korean news agency. The South Korean government said that it was trying to confirm the report. That's South Korea. The Yonhap news agency, citing an unidentified source in Seoul, said the explosion occurred at 11 a.m. local time Thursday in the province near the border with China. The blast has left a gigantic crater big enough to be noticed by satellite. Now, we really don't know at this point whether it was a deliberately planned nuclear test or it's been some sort of nuclear accident in North Korea. At this point, we're not sure. But I'll try and keep you informed, and hopefully you'll keep me informed. That came sailing in on Fast Blast. Thank you very much. One way of staying in touch with what's going on while I'm actually on the air. But it could be that, or it could be a big accident in North Korea. Just wanted to kind of keep you up on things. In a moment, Tom Kasmer, and this is going to be a very interesting program. He's a real deal. I was invited to call Mr. DeLorean, you know, the man who makes the cars, who had something to say about Tom Kasmer, but just based on that invitation alone, I didn't take the opportunity and call Mr. DeLorean, but he is apparently prepared to accept some technology, I guess, that Tom has designed for an automobile Mr. DeLorean's working on. Anyway, Tom Kasmer is about to be here. Now, as a child, Tom Kasmer was fascinated by mechanisms and rockets. My kind of guy. He attended a technical high school and then joined IBM Endicott in the Electronic Technician Apprentice Program. After about 2 years, he entered Harper College in Binghamton, New York. During the period from 59 to 63, he designed and patented, listen to this, IBM's HydraPad drill machine logic, electronics, and optics. The machines have drilled all holes in IBM circuit boards worldwide to date. Can you imagine that? The kind of holes that are drilled for IBM have to be, of course, very precise. And so he invented the technology that does this. Even till this very day, while at Bendix Scintilla Ignition Lab, he refined a rocket ignition that went to the moon on the LEMS. He's been involved in several company startups, acting as chief engineer and vice president of engineering. Later, he began work as a freelance consultant, working on military radar, nuclear survivable power supplies, cryogenics, reliability studies, and power supplies. In 1986, he contracted with a military contractor in Minnesota and designed a 1 million-watt power supply for the Star Wars program and built a 150-kilowatt section of it before Congress canceled Star Wars. Oh, yeah, that's right. They threw water on all that. Right? Well, sort of. At this point, he came to the realization that his experience, education, and background qualified him to design and build the world's first true solar sports car, the Mag 1. After 5 years, he was advised by a business associate to incorporate and capitalize on the core invention in there. That would be the Hydrister. The Hydrister, and we're going to get an explanation of that shortly. Now, again, Hurricane Ivan, down to 910 millibars, is one of the biggest, baddest hurricanes in all of history, down at 910 millibars. This thing is gigantic. And if you want to see how really, really big it is, I just changed my webcam photo to a satellite view of Ivan. The hole is, you know, the eye of Ivan is so well-defined and so exactly round and so devoid of anything in the middle that you can look down through the eye and see ocean. It's such a powerful storm, it's hard to imagine. And, of course, it's bearing down now on an island, on the Cayman Islands. Pray for the people in the Cayman Islands. 165 miles an hour and still building. They're really going to need your prayers. In a moment, Tom Kasmer, stay right where you are. How quickly news moves. All right, Ramona just grabbed this for me from CNN. It says, North Korea cloud, not a nuclear blast. Seoul, South Korea. A large cloud that appeared over North Korea in satellite images several days ago was not the result of a nuclear explosion, according to U.S. officials. South Korea's news agency is reporting that a huge explosion shook North Korea's northernmost province on Thursday, producing, get this, a mushroom cloud over 2 miles wide. So, as a quick follow-up to what I said, it appears it's not a nuclear blast, but there is a crater there and a two-mile-wide something that happened. So we just don't know at this point, and I'll try and keep you informed. Here is Tom Kasmer. Tom, welcome to the program.
2: Thank you, Art.
1: Would you classify yourself as an inventor? Would that be appropriate?
2: Well, I've been calling myself that for a while.
1: Okay. All right, so an inventor. You've invented something called the hydrister, and I guess we're going to talk about that in a moment. But again, I had an invitation to call, you know, Mr. DeLorean and talk about you, and I was told that Mr. DeLorean...
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1: Oh, no kidding. All right.
2: I'm traveling, and I had to find someplace to call you from a landline.
1: I see. Okay. Well, that's cool. We'll get by with it. Can you tell, remember now, this audience is, it's not made up of engineers. Is there a way to explain to non-engineers what a hydristor is?
2: I will make my best effort.
1: All right.
2: Okay. The hydristor is based on what is called a dual pressure-balanced vane pump. The kind you would find, for example, in the power steering pump of a car.
1: Okay.
2: There is a rotor with radially moving vanes that go in and out as the rotor turns, and the design of the power steering pump is something that would have a like an elliptical chamber in it. So as the rotor and vanes turn, the vanes will track the elliptical surface of the hole in this housing.
1: Boy, you might be losing me. Or I'm getting lost here. I'm still not grasping what it is. Okay. This word is made up from two words, right?
2: Correct. I made the word up from hydraulic and transistor.
1: Okay, so you made the word up.
2: I did.
1: So half of it's transistor, and I know what the function of a transistor or the various functions I guess are. And I'm trying to put it together with the rest. So it's a transistor and what?
2: A hydraulic for the function of moving fluid around, and transistor for the function of controlling the movement. In other words, with a transistor, a regular electrical transistor, you can have several cases. You can have it on or off like a switch.
1: That's right.
2: Which happens in computer logic. Or you can have the transistor turn on to varying degrees, kind of like slipping a clutch in a car to hold the car on the hill.
1: Okay, so what you've invented then controls by nature the hydraulics. Is that what we're talking about?
2: That's correct. It enables you to control a hydraulic, a variable, adjustable hydraulic connection between, let's say, a turning shaft
1: mm-hmm.
2: and another shaft which you would like to control the movement of.
1: Okay.
2: Think of it as a lever and a fulcrum.
1: All right. And how is Mr. DeLorean going to use it? And what, can you tell us anything about his plans, by the way, for a new car while we're at it?
2: Well, he hasn't shared a lot of that with me, and I don't feel that I should overly question him. He's kind of built one car and made 7,700 examples of it. I respect his ability.
1: All right.
2: I know he wants to do it again.
1: So he's getting older, but he's going to do it again, huh?
2: Sharp as a tack. He called me after he had read my three existing patents from front to back. The third patent is 87 pages long, most of which I wrote. And he had an immediate grasp of the hydristor. So he may be a few years older than I am, but I'll tell you, he is really a one-sharp individual. Very sharp.
1: It's fascinating that he's going to take off and do it again. Anyway, you've worked in a lot of areas, rockets, for example, and you actually designed something that went to the moon on the LEMS?
2: That had to do with a circuit that I was presented with while I was at Bendix as a summer student. And there were something like 38 components in that circuit. And because of the need to have the circuit operate at a very cold temperature, about 160 degrees centigrade below zero, the circuit would not function and it wouldn't start the rocket, therefore. So I was able to cut it down to seven components and it would start at 190 degrees below zero.
1: Wow.

0: Centigrade.
1: Yeah.
0: Which is, I guess, exactly what they need for space, the vacuum and the cold of space, huh?
1: Yes.
0: And how do you get to the position where you're doing that kind of work? I mean, that's wild stuff. Were you actually designing for that, or did you happen to be designing something that fitted that application, you know, fit that application, and then bump?
1: Right. The reason I got the summer job at Bendix is that at the time I was the proud owner of a brand new Corvette split window coupe.
0: Mm-hmm.
1: And in the businesses I was involved in, I was able to access the machine shop and all that sort of thing. I had been working on the testing of a brand new invention from General Electric in Auburn, New York, called the SCR, the Silicon Control Rectifier. This is 1962.
0: Mm-hmm.
1: And I tinkered around with the idea of it, and I came up with the capacitive discharge ignition system on my own. And I also didn't like the problems associated with the mechanical points in a car, so I concepted and built a mechanical trigger, similar to what they have today in cars, where there's no points, but it's a mechanical impulse trigger with a distributor.
0: Okay.
1: So I had built all this, and I had it on my Corvette. And I went up for the summer job, and I ended up in the parking lot with Dr. Morris, the PhD physicist who headed the lab. And I showed him what I was working on, and I was hired on the spot. So later on this summer, I was presented with this idea, because I always got myself in a situation where I said I could do it. In other words, when presented with a job, no matter how tough it was, I took a look at it, and I said, I can do this. You know, kind of like the little engine that could.
0: Sure.
1: And I just stayed at it until I finally accomplished something. I hadn't always been successful, but with most of the things I've taken on, it's been that sort of thing.
0: I take it for you, this probably began as a child. Most people who are inventors are doers of different things, and so it must have started as a child. I mean, I'm sure you were ripping stuff apart as a kid, weren't you?
1: I had an uncle who had all sorts of goodies in his basement, clocks and radios and all that sort of thing. And I would talk him out of something and carry it to my mother's house about 3 miles away. And I would go out and back in the chicken coop, which was no longer occupied by the chickens. And I had my lab set up, and I would work on things.
0: Your lab, huh?
1: As a kid.
0: Really? No large explosions and craters, I
1: heard. No.
0: All right. You have a number of ideas about, and since you've done so much that's been successful, you're really particularly worthy of asking this. The sun is probably the source of most, one way or the other, of most of the energy on Earth. And we're running real short of energy on Earth right now, Tom. Do you have some thoughts on capturing the sun's energy to a greater degree than we do now, and we get energy pretty soon, or the world's in desperate straits.
1: I do have it, and I think I see another way to approach this. Now, the heat, actually, the sun puts heat in the air as well as daylight during the day. It's visible.
0: You're very hard to hear, Tom.
1: Okay, I'm sorry. The sun puts heat into the air, heats the air up.
0: Right.
1: And, of course, that doesn't go away at night. It reduces a little bit the temperature because the heat radiates off into space. However, there's a lot of heat contained in the air. Now, there are commercial systems available called freon heat pumps. And a freon heat pump is a form of air conditioner which can be used to capture low-grade heat and direct it to a place of your choosing so you can do something with it.
0: How do you capture the heat from the air?
1: Well, you would have a radiator which exchanges the energy from the air into very cold freon. It warms up the freon, which then is circulated to a pump. The freon is compressed, and the compressed freon gets very hot because the same quantity of heat is forced into a much smaller volume and the temperature goes up. It's sort of the basic nature of physics.
0: Okay. Tom, you're getting very hard to hear. I tell you, this phone line, the connection that we've got into this motel is not good. We may want to consider setting up another date to do this interview. And it's just that the average person is not going to be able to hear what you're saying very well, because I can barely hear it. I'm not sure what's wrong. I think it's maybe the motel's phone line. Where do you live, Tom, normally? I mean, where are you normally when you're not out at a motel somewhere?
1: Okay, I live in Binghamton, New York.
0: Okay, oh, okay, that got stronger. So we'll kind of monitor this phone line and see what happens here, but I'm a little concerned about it. So anyway, is there enough heat in the atmosphere to efficiently heat, and I guess that's the key word here, is the amount of efficiency and translation of heat you can get to energy, right?
1: Yes. Commercial heat pumps are used to replace, for example, electric heat in a home.
0: Yes.
1: Now, during a typical December in the Northeast, you might have a cost of about $900 to heat the house.
0: Uh-huh.
1: During, let's say, a month of December.
0: Yes, right.
1: You can install a heat pump and cut that bill to $300 for the same level of coldness and the heat in the house that you'd like.
0: Okay.
1: So that's called a coefficient of performance, or a COP, or a gain. And commercial heat pumps will give you a gain up to three times.
0: Oh.
1: Now, in a commercial heat pump, there is an element called an expansion valve, which really amounts to a tiny hole or orifice.
0: Uh-huh.
1: The freon is expanded.
0: Okay. Listen, hold on. We're here at the bottom of the hour.
1: Okay.
0: And so just hang tough for a second, and we'll be right back. Only in America do you get phone connections like this, actually. So we're going to have a talk with Tom and redial the number and see if we can get it connected properly or something. It may be the motel's phone. Only in America.
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1: It is indeed, and we could not get a good line with Tom Kasmer, so we're going to reschedule the interview, and we're going to do some open lines. We just called back and had actually a worse line than we had the first time. So I guess maybe a little work on the switchboard there or something. I don't know. Anyway, we'll reschedule that interview. In the meantime, you know what we'll do? We'll talk. That's right. Open lines. You have to be, when you're a talk show host, you have to be somewhat able to proceed with anything that comes up. And I am, so we'll do it. A South Florida businessman says he's going to try to reduce the strength of Hurricane Ivan. By the way, have you seen the webcam picture of Ivan? Holy smokes, is that a just a monster. Now, I know I'm a weather nut, and I spend a lot of time watching the tropical updates at 50 minutes past the hour on the Weather Channel. I'm just nutty like that, but this one's incredible. Incredible. And so here's this businessman who says he's going to try to reduce the strength of Hurricane Ivan, get this, folks, by flying a Boeing 747 into the edge of the hurricane and dumping thousands of pounds of an absorbent material into Ivan. Peter Cordani of Jupiter, I guess Jupiter, Florida, plans to try to knock the storm down by one or maybe two categories by dropping tons of powder that absorbs 3,000 to 4,000 times its own weight. So they're going to try and absorb it away. He's chief operating officer of Dynamat, a company that sells environmental absorbent products such as mats for mechanics. He believes his product, SK-1000, would cause a shearing action and a 15-degree cooling of the storm. Isn't that interesting? He's been working on his plan for 5 years now, has assembled a team of experts, including two former astronauts, Moonwalker Edgar Mitchell, really, and Scott McLeod, who's tested the lunar module. Wow. And then I got this, and I thought this would be worth our discussion perhaps a little bit. It was just an email from a listener, but it hit home. Dear Art, first it was the day after tomorrow. Ta-da. Our movie, right? The day after tomorrow about climate change. Then Suspect Zero about technical remote viewing. And you know who's in that, right? Of course. Ed Dames. And now the upcoming White Noise starring Michael Keaton about EVP, electronic voice phenomena. Have you heard about that movie? It's called White Noise. And it's about EVP. And Robert says, you know, I've got the impression that a lot of producers out there are looking at what's popular on Coast to Coast AM and then decide what their next move ought to be. And, well, it's kind of true, isn't it? What gets discussed on this program inevitably, lately, seems to show up on the big screen. He's right, the day after tomorrow. We've been on that for years, and no less on it right now. By the way, Suspect Zero, Ed Dames, big movie, right? And it is a big movie, incidentally. And now, White Noise, which is about electronic voice phenomena. As you know, I have guests all the time who bring recordings to us that, and I've listened very carefully, and these recordings are too good not to be the real McCoy. They are the real McCoy. These are voices from somewhere else. Dare I say the other side? Well, my guests do, and I think it probably is the other side, but it could be another dimension. It could be a lot of things, but it does seem like it's the voice of the dead we're hearing. And now, a movie called White Noise about the voice of the dead. Voices, make it plural. We'll be right back. Open lines, coming right up. Anything you want to talk about, fair game. New York Times, atomic activity in North Korea raises concerns. Washington, September 11. President Bush and his top advisors have received intelligence reports in recent days describing a confusing series of actions by North Korea that some experts believe could indicate the country is preparing to conduct its first test explosion of a nuclear weapon. This explosion, I know they're saying non-nuclear, but you put that together with the New York Times story here, and you've got to wonder, I wonder what they've done, or did they have some awful, horrible accident there? By the way, somebody says, hey, Art, your webcam shows a toad. Well, it did show a toad. Now it shows, if it's caught up, the latest satellite photograph of Ivan. This is an incredible, incredible hurricane, so check it out. That's all the way from the satellite. It gives you kind of a humbling feeling when you look at the size of this godforsaken monster storm, and you look at the land, and you look at the storm, and you look at the land, and you say, holy mackerel, this thing's about to hit the Caymans, which are virtually a dot compared to any of what you're seeing there. Can you even imagine being on an island and having something like that bearing down on you? Holy mackerel. First time caller line, you're on the air. Hello.
2: Art, first time caller, profound honor.
1: thank you. It's an honor to have you here. Where are you?
2: This is Bob in Cottage Grove, Oregon.
1: All right.
2: Just a thought that the first episode of Dead Like Me was found by accident, and as I was watching it, I thought there's enough firemen, ambulance attendants, nurses, and policemen that'll probably make the thing go regardless of who else likes it.
1: God, it's an incredible program. I love it. I absolutely love it. So you've been watching since number one?
2: Yes, yeah. I'm hooked.
1: Well, then, you can imagine then how I felt. You know, I kind of was in awe. It's probably not good for me to be in awe of those I interview, but I couldn't help it. I mean, she's really something else in that program.
2: She's a sleeper.
1: Yeah. Well, it's going to be a monster, and more people are going to catch on to it. You watch.
2: I'm glad it's coming out on DVD.
1: Me too.
2: Thank you.
1: All right, buddy. Take care. Yes, indeed. Just an amazing, amazing concept. You know, the whole conceptual thing about Dead Like Me is so different. So very different and intriguing. East of the Rockies, you're on the air. Hi.
3: Hi, how are you doing?
1: Pretty well, sir. Where are you?
3: This is Dustin in Ontario, listening on AM 800 CKW.
1: Yes, sir.
3: I just want to ask you, why did you get into radio?
1: Say the question again. Did you say why?
3: Yeah.
1: Why did I get into radio? All right. If your radio's on in the background, turn it off. That's a hard question. I thought you were going to say, how did you get in? Why did I get into radio? Oh, God. I don't know. It's like my whole life was radio, sir. From the moment I was old enough to start ripping stuff apart, you know, electronics and stuff, It's like my whole life was radio. And my whole life has been radio. So I don't know how to answer that. It's like I couldn't have done anything else.
3: Okay.
1: I'm sorry. That's going to have to serve as an answer. I hope it's a satisfactory one to you. But, now that I go back in my life and I look, I couldn't have done anything else. I have been so wrapped into every single aspect of radio, both the electronic side and the mic side, every side of radio. I've just been immersed in it all my life. And I can't even imagine doing anything else. So it's not like I grew up, and got to a certain age and said, well, I think I'll go into radio. It was already decided. It was just already happening. So that's almost impossible to answer, the why of it. International Line, you're on the air. Hi.
4: Hi, how you doing?
1: Pretty well, sir. What is your first name?
4: James.
1: All right. Welcome to the program, and what's up?
4: Okay. Well, considering Ivan and all these hurricanes that are recently in the news, I was thinking that maybe HAARP had something to do with it. If it hadn't, maybe there's a way to use HAARP to defuse these hurricanes.
1: Well, there's a million questions in this one. Do you think that HAARP is a weather control mechanism?
4: I think it has the power to do things of that nature. I don't know how HAARP works.
1: They've kind of admitted that. So, you know, that one possible aspect of it might be weather control. So I wonder if they try. I wonder, with something this catastrophic, like Ivan, Category 5, headed for somewhere in the U.S., you know, and if it hit as strong as it is right now, there would be a real catastrophe, sir. So this would be considered emergency conditions, I would think.
4: It would be a good testing ground to see if they could stop it.
1: Well, right. But it's going to go somewhere, and I wonder if they could actually cause it to lessen in intensity or turn it toward some other unlucky people, or what would they do?
4: Maybe they can just turn it back to the sea, or where, you know, or some.
1: How about make it go around in circles until it poops out?
4: Yeah.
1: You know what, actually, we're laughing at that, but that might be the thing to do, because, you see, hurricanes are a way of the Earth balancing out some heat problems that it has. That's what hurricanes actually do. They balance things out. So it's like if you stopped them, you'd be fooling with Mother Nature in
4: Absolutely.
1: Ways that you ought not, perhaps. But making it go round and round and round in the ocean until it pooped out, that might work.
4: Well, with any luck, like I'd hope that somebody might give it a try to defuse some of this, because it's causing more than enough havoc.
1: Well, again, diffusing it might be fooling with Mother Nature, because then you wouldn't have that balance achieved. But running it around in circles, that might work.
4: Maybe create a field of some kind that would make it do that.
1: All right. That's a very interesting thought. And by the way, I certainly cannot say that it's HAARP, but there is a mysterious signal that's been appearing in the 7 megahertz region. About 7230, actually, and it's a strange signal. Again, I'm not suggesting it's HAARP, but it's HAARP-like in some ways. Instead of being a single carrier, for those of you who follow this kind of thing, it's several signals appearing on this frequency. And HAARP, indeed, has been very active. We've been recording it. You should hear some of the weird sounds. I'm sorry I don't have a recorded bit of HAARP here for you. But, boy, that it makes some odd sounds. I'll tell you what. I'll do that. I'll record HAARP for you and bring it in. East of the Rockies, you're on the air.
5: Hi, Art. It's Nancy calling.
1: Hi, Nancy.
5: How you doing?
1: Pretty good. Where are you?
5: Central Massachusetts right now.
1: All right.
5: So I was wondering, had you made it through all of Dad's QSL cards?
1: Say that again.
5: I sent you the package of Dad's old.
1: Oh, my God, yes. Oh, my God, yes. I've got them. They're incredible. And you know what? I'm not so sure that you should have let go of those. Some of those are historic, and I think they may belong, you know, like with the ARRL or some organization that would, you know, some of them are so old and so rare that they ought to be preserved by more than just an individual like me.
5: Well, I couldn't think of anybody else better to send them to than to you.
1: Believe me, I'm honored, very honored. But some of those, and what she sent is her dad's, it was your dad, right?
5: Yes.
1: Your dad's QSL cards. It goes back to sort of the beginning of radio. I mean, some of these were back to about the Spark days. And these are cards that ham radio operators send each other to confirm a contact or even just hearing a station. And some of these are absolutely historic, and this young lady sent them to me. So I'm honored, but again, I may end up giving some of them to somebody who will preserve them in a museum.
5: That would be fine, Art.
1: So thank you for sending them, but I don't know. I want to discourage people from sending keepsakes. Anyway, thank you. Anything else?
5: Well, I wanted to talk about two instances that happened in the past.
1: Okay.
5: And see what you think about them.
1: All right.
5: Back in the, it was either the late fall of 97 or the spring of 98.
1: Mm-hmm.
5: I was standing in the kitchen up at the house and looking out the back window into a field, and I saw these men all in black going into the corner of the field, and they had dug up something.
1: Really?
5: They had it in a black box.
1: Oh, my God.
5: Yeah, they carried it across the field, back over to all black vehicles.
1: Yes.
5: There were black vans and black, you know, like SUVs, and left. And after that, I went outside and I asked neighbors, I said, did you see, you know, those people?
1: Right.
5: And like, and it was like, no. Now that was strange. I have no idea what they dug up. I have no idea who they were.
1: You know, it's something you should have had a camera and taken a picture of. I mean, it's not every day men in black dig something up near you and take it away. Oh, my God.
5: No, it's not. And then the other instance was back probably in 75, I want to say, that there was a prototype system located in Berlin, Massachusetts.
1: Yes.
5: That developed, it was a hovercraft. It was a small unit. It looked like it had girders on it. It pulsated.
1: Something that would carry a person?
5: No, smaller than that.
1: Yeah.
5: Probably the size of a large screen TV set.
1: Okay.
5: And it could hover. It hovered across, I'd say maybe 300 units, you know, and above where they built cinder blocks. Hovered there and then went back. And now that place is no longer there, but they were a prototype place that developed things for different companies.
1: Yeah, that's pretty weird, all right. Thank you very, very much. And again, thank you for sending all of that. And she sent actually more than that, other mementos from her father's amateur radio station. It was pretty incredible. And so I'll be a good care person for them until I find a museum. West of the Rockies, you're on the air. Hi.
6: Art.
1: Yes.
6: Long time no speak. Wow, I got through.
1: Yes, you are through.
6: Thank you. I have a phenomenon in my head that's going on, which is, it's voices in my head, but it's not, it's my actual thoughts, and it's verbalized.
1: You have thoughts?
6: I mean, it's not my conscience.
1: You have thoughts in your head.
6: But, I mean, it's not, it's actually my own thoughts. I can program it.
1: Well, we're all allowed to have our own thoughts, sir. If you didn't have thoughts, who would you be?
6: Right, right. I understand that, but, I mean, it's audible.
1: You mean out loud?
6: Well, yeah, and if I don't think about it, it doesn't occur, but it's there.
1: Wait a minute. Your thoughts are being verbalized outside your head out loud. Does anybody hear them but you?
6: Well, no, of course not. I don't have speakers attached to my head, if that's what you mean.
1: Well, I mean, it sounds like, you know, like a cartoon with a caption that comes out of
6: right.
1: the top of your head.
6: Well, I've talked to another talk show host about this, and he said it's normal, but it's not my conscience. It's not something that says right or wrong. I can control it. I can make it erotic, if you know what I mean. I mean, that's beneficial. I haven't, you know, used that in a while. But it's something that people say to me is normal, but I don't think it's normal. I don't think.
1: Why do you think you're abnormal?
6: Dr. Frankenstein. For
1: yeah,
6: that one.
1: That's right.
6: Marty Feldman. God
1: yes.
6: rest his soul.
1: Yeah.
6: And, well, I mean, I don't think I am. I just like to think that other people are like me. But on the other hand, you know, my specialness is, you know, different. But the thing is, I'm an insomniac naturally, you know, whether chemicals are involved or not, and...
1: You mean many times chemicals are involved?
6: Well, they have been involved.
1: I read between the lines here, being honest,
6: well,
1: right?
6: So to speak,
1: yes.
6: or tweak. No, I've engaged in that activity, but it's been, you know, months and months, and it's not, it may be a byproduct of that, but because I just don't know what it is. You've never heard, none of your perfectly normal callers have said anything about this, because I'd like to think that it's a normal occurrence, but I guess it's not.
1: Well, I'm still not totally clear on what's happening here. You say...
6: I mean, literally, I can make up stories and stuff, and...
1: You know, most people can't. It's called an imagination.
6: Right, and daydreaming, but it's not audible in your head. I mean, it's audible 24/7. It's just that if there's background noise, I can't really hear it, but it's there constantly. And I'd like to think I'm normal, but I just, you know, if anything else, just inspire one of your open-minded callers and your open lines to expound upon this or expand or whatever, because I'd like to think it's something that other people experience.
1: I heard sirens.
6: Oh, I live in Oceanside, California.
1: Are they coming? They're not coming to get you, ha-ha.
6: No, they're coming to take me away, ha-ha.
1: That's it. That's what it was. Oh, you've got your lyrics down, that's for sure. Remember that? They're coming to take me away, ha-ha. Well, be careful who you tell about the voices would be my advice or they will be coming to get you. As far as being abnormal, I don't know. I mean, you were just basically telling me you could control your own thoughts. That's not so abnormal. We'll be right back. Chaka, hookah, hookah.

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1: Good morning, everybody. We're in open lines. You know, I'm curious, how many of you believe in an afterlife? Next week, I'm going to be interviewing one of the best afterlife guests anybody's ever had. And I've had some really, really good ones. I've had... There was a young lady I had on who I will never forget for as long as I live. She came on this program and gave us a graphic description of her after-death experience. And she did, in fact, clinically die. Oh, it was awful. Anyway, she gave us a description that it's just one of those things that chills you and stands the hair up on the back of your neck. And she gave one of those, and we've got another one coming up next Sunday. And, in fact, it's the same physician who's bringing this guest to us. These stories are amazing, and, you know, they're so consistent with people who die. Not all, but when we do get the stories, they're all consistent with each other. This one was just particularly chilling. I know some of you recall. All right, we're in open line, so if you have something of some cosmic importance that you would like to share with everybody, those are the relevant numbers. Our guest tonight, unfortunately, is going to have to be rescheduled. We could not get a good phone connection, which would launch me on another one of my tirades. Actually, it was not a cell connection in this case. It was a, you know, like a hotel connection, but I'm not so sure that we did well breaking up the phone companies. I've had a lot of concern about that lately. We used to have such nice connections. Everybody had plug-in telephones. It was a good world for a talk show host. And then they invented cell phones. And then they broke up the phone company. I don't know if it was in that order. But either way, all of this happened and contributed to a general deterioration, and you can't hear the pin drop anymore. Wildcard line, you're on the air. Hello.
2: Yes. Hi. This is Mike from Philadelphia, WPHT.
1: Hello, Mike.
2: Yes. One of the world's top volcano experts, Professor McGuire from London, is saying that the Yellowstone supervolcano probably will be going off soon and it will kill everything within 500 or 600 miles of it. So I think it's extremely important we try to find out when. So I just wonder if you could ask Major Ed Dames and maybe 8 or 10 other remote viewers and psychics their best estimate as to when so we could possibly try to save millions of lives.
1: Yeah, I've heard that if it did go off, if Yellowstone were to erupt the way it once did, that, you know, the number of people dead would be, as you suggest, you know, hundreds of miles and millions of people, and that's a chilly little subject. But yeah, sure, it's a perfect subject for a remote viewer.
2: Yeah, so if you could ask a consensus of them, not only just Ed Baines, but Stephen Schwartz and a few others that you could get hold of and other psychics, if people could know when, you know, that might be a big help in saving millions of lives.
1: All right, now let me ask you a question. If I got 4 out of 5 of these remote viewers, let's say, to say, oh, my God, that guy's right. It's going to go. We see it. What would you do?
2: Well, if I live with them there, I'll take a vacation for a few weeks or a month.
1: Yes. Well, the point is you'd get out of Dodge.
2: Oh, absolutely. And then the others could store up, like, water and food that in case they get locked in by ashes, you know, whatever, that would lock them in. Then they could have enough water and food and batteries.
1: Buried in the ashes like the victims of Pompeii. Yes, all right. Yes, I've been hearing a number of things about Yellowstone. But the fact is, of course, we don't know when it's really going to go, do we? I suppose that would be the job of a visionary or a remote viewer. I should also, of course, and I would invite you, if you want to reminisce about 9/11, I wouldn't stop you from doing that this morning. However, I haven't said much about it yet, and I'll tell you why. I think that, you know, it's worth a small discussion, perhaps between us. What do you think? It is the anniversary of 9/11, or it was 14 minutes ago, and I saw the coverage on TV today. I've seen the pieces on CNN today of the airplanes going into the building, and in some ways, it's such a traumatic event for me, and I think for all of you. I don't know. I'd like you to share this with me. Is it true of you? When you saw these things, I turned away from it. I remember following every horrid instant of it as it went on in New York and the Pentagon. And I remember being glued to it, and for days and days I did not leave that coverage. But now, years later, for some reason, I can't get back into it. It's such a completely emotional issue for me that I can't review it. It's almost too painful to review. I wonder how the rest of you feel. East of the Rockies, you're on the air. Hi.
3: Good morning, Art.
1: Good morning.
3: Yes, it's Steve from Windsor, Ontario. I'm listening on CKLW also.
1: Yes, Steve. Glad to have you.
3: Okay. I'm not very happy with what's going on with SETI right now.
1: SETI?
3: Yeah.
1: Oh, SETI, SETI, yes. Let's talk about that.
3: We get a story from SETI that if they get a signal in the helium-hydrogen band, that it's more than likely going to be extraterrestrial.
1: Yes, that's correct.
3: Now, all of a sudden...
1: Well, let's be a little careful. What SETI has said is that frequency would be the most likely kind of marker frequency that an alien
3: right
1: might use because everybody looks at it. So
3: right.
1: That's what they've said. So it'd
3: right
1: be a likely frequency an alien might use.
3: Right.
1: Yeah.
3: Now, all of a sudden, they find a signal coming from that frequency.
1: Yep.
3: And they start, somebody releases the information about it, and suddenly they're making excuses as to why this signal can't be extraterrestrial.
1: I know.
3: Now,
1: I know. I've been reading every word.
3: I don't understand where the thinkers have gone from SETI. How hard would it be if there's an intelligent civilization out there that they could put a transmitter somewhere else that might be moving at the speed that this thing's moving at, away from, like they say, it's moving something like 10,000 miles per hour in one direction and then suddenly shifting?
1: Yes.
3: How hard would that be to put a radio transmitter up on top of another planet or on a moon that might be circling them at that speed?
1: I don't know. You're right, though, when you say that they're sort of throwing everything up, mm-hmm, every red herring they can about what else it might be. But mm-hmm, then if you read the stories, at the same time they say, you know, but it might be. You know, they're saying that. It might be.
3: And
1: so,
3: they've been listening to it for a year and a half or something?
1: Yeah, I know.
3: Something,
1: and word would get out right away, huh? Well,
3: I'm not very happy. I think they're trying to pull the wool over our eyes.
1: It was found, ostensibly it was said, by a SETI at home person.
3: Yeah.
1: Except it wasn't just one person. It was repetitive several times. And they're couching the whole thing in a whole lot of, let's not get too excited about this yet, but... Mm-hmm.
3: I just don't understand why they're making excuses. I mean, there are so many possibilities of why that signal could be moving the way it is.
1: Quite true. All of it quite true. This is fascinating. I don't know if you've been following the SETI story, but I've mentioned it. In fact, I certainly read the story last week and knew about it the prior week and read a little something. But yes, they have detected a signal, and then they're sort of saying, well, no, it could be this, or it could be internal electronics in the telescope, some little noise generated in the telescope, or a lot of things. But an awful lot of people have now detected it. It's been, what, two or three times? And they're looking for six times before they declare genuine excitement. It's a story worth following. And with regard to, Art, we'll get the information out right away, which is what Seth always told me, right? It's not exactly, or I guess Seth would argue, yes, it is. It's happening that way. See, they're running stories on it. Yes, but what kind of stories? West of the Rockies, you're on the air.
4: Hi, radio's beautifully going off. Art, this is Jason. I'm in Los Angeles, and I'm calling from the mighty, I'm listening to 640 FM, the mighty KFI.
1: Yes, of course. Welcome.
4: I got that out. Art, just before I ask you to update me on something, and I will comment on the trauma, too. You know, something interesting you might enjoy, I worked on Contact.
1: On the movie Contact?
4: Yes, on the special effects, actually.
1: Oh, you're kidding.
4: No, I'm completely serious. It was my first job working for a division of Sony Pictures.
1: Well, you know that is, like, about one of my favorite movies, as you well know. God,
4: I've
1: what an incredible motion picture, yes.
4: And it was a really interesting experience working on it, I have to say. Very, very interesting.
1: What was the atmosphere like?
4: The atmosphere?
1: Yeah.
4: Well, it was charged with electricity because at that point in time, it was still really early in the effects business. Sony had just started this big digital entity, and people were working around the clock. There were people from all over the world working on this movie. And it was great for me because I used to get to watch the dailies on one of the first high-def television sets I ever saw.
1: No kidding.
4: Where they would play back like planet modeling and stuff. It was very, very interesting.
1: I love that movie.
4: It was great. And I got to work in Unix, which I really wanted to do.
1: It good.
4: Was fabulous.
1: All right.
4: Really enjoyed it. Thought you'd like to know about that.
1: Yes, sir.
4: You know what? I will tell you about the trauma, but before you go, I would like you to tell me what's going on with the current from the antenna. And I'll just say about today, I felt really down and depressed. I'm in L.A. I'm involved in some litigation. I'm in discovery. You probably have an idea what that's like. It's pretty intense.
1: Yes.
4: And so I'm sitting here, and it was kind of interesting that you picked up my call. I was a little surprised because I was mindlessly dialing as I was doing research on the Internet.
1: Mindlessly dialing.
4: I had a pattern in my head.
1: Now, I've got a lot of information on the antenna, and not a lot, not as much as I ought to. For example, we just went through terrible storms here in the desert tonight. I was afraid to put on the headphones when I first came on the program. Yeah, oh yeah, we had lightning flying everywhere, you know, really a wild night. And my antenna, of course, is grounded out for fear of a bolt coming right in here to the room.
4: No kidding.
1: But even under normal time, sir, there remains voltage unexplained on my antenna, a very significant large amount of voltage, enough to knock you right on your butt, and we're going to explore that. I've got to get the right kind of instruments here and so on and so forth, but we're going to look into that, and trust me, I'll keep you informed.
4: Art, do you think that you found an over-unity device in your own backyard?
1: Yeah, that's pretty laughable, isn't it?
4: Not really. I think maybe you stumbled onto something. I think you're on the right track.
1: Well, a lot of people approach me and they ask me exactly that. And look, I don't know if there's enough current to really support anything or if I've stumbled into something that, you know, is sort of a partial thing and maybe there's a much more efficient way to extract energy from the atmosphere with some variation of what I'm doing. But what I have, it proves something. I don't know what.
4: Well, figure out how to capture it. I mean, isn't that going to be the key?
1: That's one of the goals. But figuring out what it is and where it's coming from is like ahead of everything for me. I want to know where it's coming from.
4: Absolutely. I'm just like you. I would, too. Art, thanks for updating me on that. Let me just say that I felt blue and sad all day long. And you know, my mind kept going back to 9/11, and it really, really did have an impact. And I truly believe that there's a group psychological aspect to the whole country feeling.
1: Man, there's something about it. When I watched the coverage and the airplanes going into the buildings on CNN earlier today, it's like I could only take about a minute of it, and
4: I
1: said, you know, this is too much. And so I'm just curious whether other people feel that way. Kind of like it's so emotional that when you see it, it's like.
4: Art, I haven't watched anything. I was only listening to the radio because I was working. But even that it's too evocative of. I just keep going back to that day, that morning when I heard about it from a call from a girlfriend of mine.
1: And
4: it was horrifying. She was horrified, and it just set me into it. And I saw it when the second plane went in, and it was just, it's terrible. I mean, it's a terrible, terrible thing. And it's a very, very sad day to pass through it, but maybe it'll make us stronger by going through it every day, one step forward in the future.
1: I very much appreciate your call.
4: Thank you very much for taking me.
1: And, you know, we should talk. Perhaps we should talk about the current political situation in a sense. To me, it looks like Kerry's campaign is imploding. I wonder if you have that same sense. And he's campaigning on these war records and all the rest of it when, you know, we were in a discussion last night about this, and he's kind of imploding because he doesn't have much of a message. Kerry doesn't seem to have much of a message. Anyway, one that seems to be resonating with the people. And I wonder why he's not doing more of an anti-war campaign. I wonder why he's not challenging the president in that specific arena instead of arguing about old military records, which I don't think is going to move the American people one way or the other in the end. You've got to wonder why he hasn't made it about the war, unless he's supportive of the war. Anyway, watching the whole campaign unfold in front of our eyes is kind of interesting, and watching what's going on right now is kind of interesting. I'm very much interested in politics, but not particularly interested in either one of the candidates, to be not on fire about either one of the candidates. I love political elections where I can really be on fire about a candidate. But in this particular election, I'm just not on fire either way. I'm sort of sitting back and watching it in a kind of a detached way. International Line, you're on the air. Hello.
5: Hello, Art. How are you?
1: I'm very well, sir. And you?
5: Oh, good. I was wondering, has Harp made an appearance since October 23rd, 1997?
1: Has Harp?
5: Harlot.
1: Harlot. Oh, my God. That's an old show. I have not talked with Harlot since the last program we did.
5: And she has not been in contact with you?
1: No, she has not been in contact with me. And I don't know if I want to be in contact with her.
5: Well,
1: That show...
5: I know,
1: honest to God, it scared me. That show scared me. And it should have scared you. You heard it, obviously, right?
5: Well, of course.
1: How could you not be scared by a woman who would see her child go to hell, do everything she could to see to it that her child...
5: I worship Satan.
1: Oh, my God. Do you really?
5: Yes. So, obviously, I would love it. And I do love it. And I wish you would have her on the air again.
1: Let us explore this a little bit. You worship Satan.
5: Yes.
1: Who do you consider Satan to be?
5: Someone, Art, that is wonderful and majestic.
1: Wonderful and majestic.
5: That is how I
1: Do you believe? Do you believe that the traditional view of Satan is wrong? I mean, you obviously must feel that way. You know that Satan is negative. Satan is evil. Satan is everything dark.
5: I don't see him that way. That's the way that.
1: Well, how did Satan get such a bad rap?
5: Well, I guess it must be. You know, Jehovah is an enemy. And obviously he's going to paint a bad rap about the person who follows the devil, but I don't really follow Satan in a context that people would consider negative.
1: You think this whole hell thing is wrong? That, you know, if you're a really
5: I absolutely believe in hell.
1: You do?
5: Yeah.
1: And how do you picture hell? I mean, is hell also misrepresented? Many of us, Christians, of course, think of fire and brimstone and heat and torture and eternal torture, and that's hell, you know?
5: Yeah.
1: Eternal awfulness.
5: Well, Art...
1: Yes?
5: The problem is that people have been misguided by mainstream Christianity.
1: Uh-huh.
5: And they have the wrong interpretation of Satan and hell.
1: Do they now? So I suppose, given the opportunity to go, if you died, to go to the light or the darkness...
5: I would absolutely go to the darkness.
1: You'd go to happily just whistling along right into the darkness.
5: Art, I am perfectly possessed.
1: It sounds like it. It sounds like it. You obviously recall the Malachi Martin shows to even be using that phrase, right?
5: I am his biggest fan.
1: Oh, sure you are.
5: Oh, I am. I like Father Martin.
1: You do.
5: In fact, I speak to priests all the time.
1: You do, huh?
5: Yeah, of course.
1: Yeah.
5: Actually, I'm going to receive my first communion and confirmation pretty soon.
1: Yeah?
5: Yeah.
1: Into the devil's club? Or
5: no, into the Catholic Church.
1: Into the... What?
5: Yeah.
1: So then you think that the devil's in the church?
5: Well, maybe not, but I intend to bring him in. Matter of fact...
1: You're going to bring the devil into the church. You're going to do that.
5: Well, I'm going to try.
1: Oh, man. I'll tell you what. You hold on, all right?
5: All right.
1: Uh-huh. You're just what I need. A Satan worshiper. What do you think? Is he for real, or is that unadulterated BS that he's just saying for effect? Satan worshiper. We'll be right back.

0: morning, everybody. I'm Art Bell, and we are riding through the night in the wind, actually, and the lightning and the storms. And if you've got something of cosmic importance to get on the air, I've got some phone numbers for you.
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0: Indeed, a good night under the circumstances to talk about anything you want to talk about. I'm Art Bell, and those are the portals to do it. That's too bad. My devil guy didn't stick around, and his line filled right back up again, so maybe I'll never know. But I suspect that he was not being quite level with us, although there were the aspects that caused me to hold him over, try to hold him over anyway, of the possibility of it. Now, the young lady that I had on the program that he was referring to, she was the real McCoy. She was so scary, that caused my skin to crawl. And many of you, of course, will not remember that program, but this is a young lady who was devoted to Lucifer, so devoted to Lucifer that she guaranteed me she would do everything in her power to see to it that her own child went straight to hell. I mean, it was, you would have had to have heard it and heard her voice to know how sincere she was. It was just, it was almost too much. First time caller line, you're on the air. Hello.
2: Hey, Art, I wanted to play a game of make-believe with you.
0: I do that every day. All right, sure.
2: If you were Vladimir Putin,
0: oh,
2: and your country had been four terrorist attacks, one of them particularly gruesome.
0: Yes.
2: What would you do at this point?
0: I'm going to be absolutely honest with you. I think exactly what he's done. And he's basically, I believe, said that Russia will now go after terrorists wherever they are in the world. That implies that Russia will take preemptive, unilateral action to go into any country in the world where they think there are terrorists and take them out.
2: Well, I say good for them. I think what they could do first and do the world a favor is go in and take out that nuclear reactor before Israel does or we do.
0: Which nuclear reactor?
2: In Iran, I'm sorry.
0: In Iran, yes. I don't know. I suppose that if somebody else doesn't, Israel will get around to it.
2: Yeah, and I think that would cause big problems. But I think nobody would mess with Russia at this point, considering what they have gone through. And after that, they need to send out special forces units and piano wire and take these guys out where they live.
0: The Russians do a lot of that, sir. In fact, you may recall that the Russians at various times challenged to be as awful as they could be, lived up to every minute of it. When Russians were kidnapped, the Russian KGB or whatever agency in Russia had a number of the terrorists killed and sent their body.
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1: Wildcard Line, you're on the air.
2: Hi, Art. Thanks for taking my call.
1: Sure.
2: I've called three or four times before, talked to George, and relayed some UFO stories and time warp stories. What I want to relay now is something I find more important, especially being that it's September 12th. These are my political views. I have three little things I want to mention here. I'll try to go as quickly as I can.
1: Please.
2: Thank you, sir. I think it is extremely important, first and foremost, to complete a viable fence that stretches along the Mexican U.S. border.
1: What kind of defense would that be?
2: A fence. A real fence. Let's get some big concrete slabs, barbed wire, throw her down, put the money in it. Let's stop wasting money on a drug war. I find is not in complete best interest of the American public. And B, pork barrel politics, money put into finding out what type of peanuts Americans prefer, you know, and stop not only illegal aliens from crossing over, but it seems now the Middle Eastern people are taking the notion of it's easy to, let's just cross over. Do it in mass numbers. Some of this will slip through.
1: All right. I appreciate your call. I wonder what everybody else thinks about the concept of a fence. All the way along our southern border, do you really think such an idea would fly? I don't think so. I think probably parallels would be made to the Berlin Wall and that sort of thing. And I'm not sure that even with a fence, while it might certainly stop some drug traffic, make it tougher on the drug traffickers, it would mostly stop the average, for example, Mexican or South American trying to make it across our border to better their lives. It would stop them, but would it stop somebody intent on doing us real harm? I don't think so. I think they would still find a way to do it. So a fence might be seen by the rest of the world in a pretty ugly way, but that's a small point. If we needed it, then so be it. I just think it would stop mostly the poor illegal aliens who want to make it over here to earn a better living, and would not stop those who wish us dead. East of the Rockies, you're on the air. Hi.
3: Hey, Art, how you doing?
1: I'm doing okay.
3: This is Mark. I'm calling from Pittsburgh, Pennsylvania, 104.7 FM News Talk.
1: Yes, sir.
3: Hey, about that blast on the China border, are they saying North Korea set off a nuclear bomb?
1: Well, you've asked a very interesting question. The first thing I saw suggested it might have been a nuclear explosion. However, the CNN story I just read said it definitely is not a nuclear explosion, and yet, you know, there's a cloud there that would suggest nuclear, and there's a hole in the ground that would suggest it might have been something as extensive as a nuclear bomb. So it's up in the air right now. We don't know.
3: What's China saying? What's China saying?
1: Not much yet. They're really not saying anything that I've got my hands on yet. So
3: they could pick up the fallout.
1: It certainly would not surprise me.
3: Yeah.
1: If North Korea lit off a nuke.
3: Yeah.
1: And I assume it wouldn't surprise you.
3: Not a bit. Hey, you're talking about 9/11?
1: Yes.
3: I'm 40 years old, okay? And I have a buddy of mine, he's 62. And 104.7 here ran a really good tribute for 9/11. It was hard to listen to. It was that good.
1: Yeah.
3: And we both said the same thing.
1: What?
3: Wasn't that 100 years ago?
1: Well, no, there's no time warp problem here for me with 9/11. I understand what you're suggesting, but no, it wasn't 100 years ago. It was just a few years ago, sir. And again, I really am curious how many of the rest of you have seen

0: the coverage that began yesterday, actually even the previous day, of the 9/11 events, and I'm wondering how you reacted to them, seeing them again. You know, mostly in between, we've stopped showing pictures of the planes going into the buildings. But, of course, yesterday, for obvious reasons, CNN picked it up again and began doing it. And I reacted very strongly to it, very strongly, strongly enough that I said to myself, and I know my wife did too, you know, I can't watch this again. It kind of puts you back into it again. I understand it's very important, and believe me, I'll never forget September 11, never, ever. But to get yourself back in that emotional state, maybe it's too soon for that kind of thing for some of us. I just don't know. It's an interesting psychological study. West of the Rockies, you're on the air. Hi.
1: Hi, I'm Greg from Hollywood, California.
0: Yes, hi, Greg.
1: Well, I called because earlier tonight I saw what I believe was a UFO.
0: Earlier tonight.
1: I had just gotten off work. I work over in Hollywood also, but when I was driving home, like probably in the East Hollywood area, or like Eastern, there was like an orange glowing light in the sky. It was pretty big from what I could see when I was pretty far away from it. As I got a little bit closer to where I live, it was probably about a quarter mile away, and I could actually start to see like the structure of it. I mean, it looked like it was huge. It probably looked about the length of a football field.
0: You know, everywhere else in the country, this would be a startling thing. But when you're in Hollywood, for starters, I mean, if you look up in the sky and see something really weird, you've got to remember you're in Hollywood. But you think, I mean, Hollywood's a big place, right? L.A.
1: Yeah.
0: All around it and everything. So
1: huge.
0: So millions of people would see something the size of what you're talking about.
1: Right, that's what I was expecting. And that's really what I was calling about, to see if anyone else had seen it. Because I was actually, like, a couple nights before, I was out in Malibu also, and I saw something similar to it, but it was so far away.
0: Right.
1: I couldn't tell. I mean, it was, like, miles away. It was, like, out off the coast of Malibu, probably, like, 10 miles away.
0: You don't think it could have been some Hollywood stunt?
1: I'm pretty sure it wasn't. I mean, from what I could see, it definitely looked like it was huge. I mean, it had a lot of, like, you could see the structure of it, and it honestly looked like Saturn or something had come down, and it was sitting in our atmosphere, you know? I mean, it looked that big from where I was.
0: All right, well, you're right. We're both right. There are millions of people there, millions, and if something that spectacular showed up over Hollywood, I'm sure there'll be millions of supporting calls here. Or somebody will call and tell us what it was. International Line, you're on the air. Hello.
2: Hello.
0: Hi, turn your radio off, please.
2: Okay.
0: It's number one.
2: Hello.
0: Hi.
2: Yes.
0: Where are you calling from?
2: From Rialto, California.
0: Okay, and what's up?
2: I was calling because, I had some friends that had, told me about this, something about the Siberian hole, how it sounded weird, real evil, and I always listen to you every weekend, and I've never gotten a chance to hear that. So I was just, my curiosity is wanting to, you know, see what that's about.
0: Are you really sure you want to understand what this is about? You sound like you might be perhaps Hispanic.
2: Yes, I am.
0: Okay. Catholic?
2: No, Christian.
0: Christian.
2: Yes.
0: Strong religious beliefs, I'll bet.
2: Yes.
0: Well, this could be somewhat traumatic for you. I mean, I don't know how I knew, but I guess I knew the second I heard your voice that you were a very religious young lady.
2: Mm-hmm.
0: And have you been told the story of what this supposedly is?
2: Not exactly, just a little bit, you know, something that I'm not too sure where it's at. Maybe I think Russia, is that right, or am I wrong?
0: Siberia is correct. You were correct first time. And the story is, it was carried by Reuters, and the story involves some scientists who are drilling the deepest hole that's ever been drilled, and in fact, that is in Siberia. That's certainly true. That part of it is absolutely true.
2: Okay.
0: And the story suggests that microphones were lowered into the ground at one point,
2: mm-hmm.
0: and they did recordings, and after they heard what was recorded, they capped this hole off and ran like you know what.
2: Mm-hmm.
0: And I'll play this for you. It may scar you for some time after you hear this, but here's what they recorded, and now you'll know why they ran. That's awful. Absolutely awful. You can hear a man's voice. You can hear the screaming, and that's it. You just heard it.
2: Now, Lord, oh, man. That just gave me chills all over my body.
0: I thought it might. So that's something to think about, something to remember, and hopefully not something to look forward to.
2: Oh, man. No. That's awful. That's really awful. Just
0: have a good night's sleep. Remember, you asked for it.
2: Oh, the Lord is with me.
0: Yes.
2: And I have faith in Him.
0: Yes.
2: He's always protecting us.
0: Uh-huh.
2: Our family.
0: Yes, you keep looking at it that way, and good luck. And I don't know. I hesitate these days to play that. However, she asked for it. And I could condescend. She was a very religious gal, and this is one of those things. Some people say it's a urban legend of some sort, but there was quite a bit of rather mainstream news coverage about it. So you can choose to believe what you will of it, but I understand. Believe me, I understand how it can set somebody like her, well, and just not be right for it. Okay, we can't take your last name on the air, so let's start all over again. Your name is Chad.
3: Yeah.
0: And you're calling from where, Chad?
3: I'm a truck driver driving through Nebraska.
0: Through Nebraska. Okay.
3: Yeah.
0: What's up?
3: Well, I was wondering, has anybody reported any UFO sightings by the I-80 corridor of last week?
0: Now, you see, I know you're not just asking that out of the blue, so it must mean that you saw something.
3: Well, yeah, me and my stepson, we team driving, and we were heading westbound, right past Lincoln, and I was looking in the sky, and the sun was setting. Couldn't see the sun, but it was still pretty bright out, but there was three really, really bright objects, probably about 5-6 miles out from us, heading out west, and they were just like really bright lights. I mean, they weren't too big, but they were spread out over probably about a mile area. And there was three of them, and they were in like a triangle-shaped formation, but they were so far out you could see it, and they were stationary.
0: What do you think you saw, Chad?
3: Well, I would think it would be a UFO. The reason why I did
0: Of course it's a UFO. But let's get really down to cases. It's an unidentified flying object. No question about that. Do you think you saw an alien craft?
3: I would say probably three, yes.
0: That's a yes.
3: We've seen them twice.
0: Twice.
3: Yeah.
0: All right. And this was on or just off I-80 about where?
3: It's past Lincoln, Nebraska. I really couldn't tell you. I know it was between Lincoln and York.
0: All right, good enough. Well, we'll ask the rest of the audience if anybody else has seen such a thing. But assuming that you did see an alien craft, you know, it brings up the question of what we're listening for if they're already here with regard to SETI, right? And you know what they'd say if they were here, SETI, that is. They'd say, well, there is no proof. Well, many millions of all of you, many millions of Americans now have seen these craft. Many millions, as Chad does, believe that they are alien craft. And so, you know, it begs a lot of questions. I mean, what are they doing here? Why are they observing us? Why are they taking cows and mutilating them? And right now it does really look as though it is them that does that sort of thing. We certainly have not explained it. Some of the crop circles, no question, done by others. And so why are they here? What do they want? Well, it's been my view that nothing good necessarily as far as we're concerned. And that's another subject we could cover tonight if you would like to. And that is the intent of those who are watching us, observing us, or, I don't know, tugging on our strings as though we were marionettes, causing us to do what they want us to do. Or do you think the whole thing is baloney? I don't know. That's one of the reasons we're here in the middle of the night talking to all of you, trying to figure out the answers, the real answers to those questions. I'm Art Bell, and the program is Coast to Coast AM. Right now, ensconce tightly in open line. Stay right where you are.

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1: It is indeed. Good morning, everybody. Open lines. Our guest had a bad phone connection, and so we've gone to open lines, and anything you want to talk about is fair game. That's the nature of open lines, unscreened, unprepared, and usually pretty wild. Open lines coming right up. Now, in the middle of the night, it's just the two of us. First-time caller line, you're on the air. Hi.
2: Good morning, Mr. Bell.
1: Good morning, Mr. Caller. Where are you?
2: Small Stones, Arkansas.
1: Okay, Arkansas. What's up?
2: I'm not really a regular listener, only when customers get me out in the middle of the night. And I don't really follow the communist, not the communist, but the Clinton News Network. North Korea probably did set off a nuke over there.
1: They may well have. I don't know.
2: But getting to Kerry, you can't pin him down to nothing. He won't talk about his last 20 years in the Senate. And his last 20 years that he has been in the Senate, he wants to take from everybody and give to the people that don't want to work.
1: Mm-hmm. You're, I take it, a Bush supporter.
2: I'm a moderate conservative. And I like somebody that will stand up for what he believes in and take that stance, regardless whether it's a popular or an unpopular stance, that I respect.
1: Do you?
2: Yes.
1: So then what is it you think we're doing in Iraq?
2: Cleaning out a hornet's nest.
1: Think so?
2: Yes, sir.
1: Boy, there's hornet's nests all over the place, and some of the other hornets have nuclear weapons and stuff like that, so we've got a lot of cleaning to do.
2: I don't think they're finished. When Japan attacked Pearl Harbor, and we only visit that once a year, which is a shame, we went straight after them.
1: Do you think we ought to attack Iran? Do you feel that?
2: They have the opportunity to come clean first. Kid Goofy in Libya.
1: And what about North Korea? They definitely, I mean, who knows? They may be about to explode a nuke, or they might have just done it or whatever. They don't like us at all.
2: Yeah, and our president.
1: So should they, do you think they should be like second after Iran, or should we get Korea first?
2: Korea is going to be a whole other situation because our previous president before this one went to bed with him and said, whatever you do is fine.
1: But see, that was then and this is now. And, gee, now they're a nuclear power.
2: I don't think they're quite there yet.
1: Uh-huh. So should we get them before they become a strong nuclear power?
2: Yes.
1: Yes. Okay. Well, that's a lot of work for us to do. It certainly is, isn't it? To get out there and clean up the world like that, the entire world. I'm pretty curious what we're doing in Iraq, and I still don't know. I told you I didn't know before we went into Iraq, and I still don't know what we're doing there, really. It may be an opportunity, certainly, to kill some terrorists, or would-be terrorists, or real bad people. You know, I acknowledge that Saddam Hussein and his whole crew were generally real bad people. But we went to war, didn't we? And I just have yet, I think, to see what justified our young men and women dying. 1,000 of them now, right? What is it that justifies that? Is it oil? Well, it's probably not weapons of mass destruction, but certainly would be in Korea as a first priority, right? So there's something else going on, something perhaps we have not been told about. A wild card line, you're on the air. Hello? Yes.
3: Art?
1: That would be me.
3: Art, this is Dave in Rochester, Minnesota.
1: Hello, Dave.
3: And what I'd like to talk about tonight is how the face of war changes once it starts.
1: Oh, all right. Like, well, this one's well underway.
3: Yeah, yes, it is well underway. And if you take an example of our Civil War, it began as a treasonous thing, a secessionist thing. You can't cut the Mississippi River in half. It'll ruin commerce. And then once our troops got south and saw how these people were being treated, it became moral. And this is why Patton and Bradley and Eisenhower had our first immigration troops walk through the concentration camp.
1: Sir, do you think that the war in Iraq began as an immoral war and became moral?
3: I believe it started as a political war and then has changed into a moral conflict.
1: So it's found its moral reason to be. And that reason is?
3: And that reason is, who knows what the desert holds.
1: I'm sorry, I have a problem with that. That's not a moral reason. That's like the reason the man climbed the mountain. Why do you climb mountains? Well, because it's there. I don't know. Stating because it's there is probably not the highest moral reason that I've ever heard somebody utter. East of the Rockies, you're on the air. Hello.
4: Yeah, I'll tell you what I think. I decided a week or five ago that
1: you're going to have to get good and close to the phone. Where are you calling from?
4: Okay. This
1: real close to the phone. Yell at me.
4: Here, I've got the real phone here.
1: That's my boy.
4: Silver Spring, Maryland.
1: Maryland, and your name?
4: Ian.
1: Okay, Ian, what's up?
4: All right. I think for one thing, because of that last caller, it reminds me, I decided a week or five ago that there is such a thing as the why not argument, and I don't care for it. It doesn't really move me.
1: Are you applying the why not argument to the war?
4: Right.
1: In other words, let's think of the reasons why we're doing this, and your reason would be, well, what the hell? Why not?
4: That's what that other guy was saying. Right.
1: Well, no, wait. The other guy was saying there was this giant moral reason that had come to be since we began the war. That's what he was saying. He wasn't saying why not. You might be saying why not, and I guess you are, huh?
4: No. I was putting words in his mouth.
1: I see. Maybe.
4: So, but at any rate, I think fortunately, I do think there's at least one race of extraterrestrials who is trying to make sure that we don't destroy ourselves.
1: Well, what kind of job are they doing?
4: Well, I don't know, but there it's maybe fairly effective so far. I've heard more than once of craft, unidentified, unknown craft, maybe stopping military bases from...
1: Now you're on to something. You're absolutely right. They, in one instance, here in America, the objects hovered above our silos and actually shut down a number of intercontinental ballistic missiles. Actually shut them down. This is pretty well documented. And then in Russia, there were some objects that hovered above Russian military silos back in the bad old days of the Soviet Union and began the a launch sequence. And if that doesn't scare you, there's nothing in this world that will. So I guess those two arguments might be made, and you might be right. Perhaps, you know, they're kind of laying a warning on us. Here's what you can do to each other. And look how big a mistake you can easily make. What do you think, sir?
4: Right. That's generally...
1: Your argument.
4: Yeah.
1: Okay, got it. Yes, well, indeed that happened. On the other hand, one could argue that there have been a number of successful nuclear tests that they could have intervened to stop, right? So you could argue either way on this. There was an incident in the Soviet Union. There was an incident in America. But the bombs did drop in Japan and did kill that many people. Hiroshima, Nagasaki, that happened. We have tested endlessly. Most of that went pretty much all right, even above ground testing. And no intervention. So, I don't know, you could argue either way. West of the Rockies, you're on the air. Hi.
5: Hello. Yes, I was wondering what you had on the idea that we are all just aliens, and then actually when we die, the bright light that we go to is the mothership.
1: Well, I had a guest once who said exactly that, that we are all, or the majority of us, are aliens. And he did it in quite a straight-faced way. I don't know about the light being the mothership waiting to pick up our souls, but there was an awfully interesting story about a translator on the moon. And I'm trying to recall who told that fairly recently at that, that captured, received, and retransmitted souls. And, of course, many things we're told about the aliens seem to deal with our souls, us, all of us, as vessels. And the real contentious point, and that which is being fought for, our souls. And that also works with the Bible, doesn't it? Very biblical, a war over our souls. International Line, you're on the air. Turn your radio off, please.
6: All right.
1: Okay.
6: Hey, I've got a question for you about shadow people.
1: Okay.
6: I've seen shadow people ever since I was probably 4 years old. But it's in a weird, I don't really see them like real time, like, you know, here I am talking to you, I see a shadow person. It's always in a lucid dream.
1: Oh.
6: And when I was a small child, I had this really strange dream, and I saw the shadow people. Said there were like hundreds of them, and they were calling my name. And then, yeah, it was really freaky. And
1: yeah.
6: And I woke up, and I was just in my bed or whatever. But later on in life, I was 18 years old, and I'd fallen asleep on the couch in the afternoon and sort of had an out-of-body experience, I guess. And in my dream, the shadow person was coming towards me. And I woke up and I was in that out-of-body that state where you can't hardly move, I guess. You
1: know? Well, in a state like that, a shadow person ought to be able to get you.
6: Yeah, but I didn't feel like that first time that they were trying to get me. The second time, which happened within a week, I did feel threatened by it. But they've never harmed me or anything. And I've only seen them like when I've had lucid dreams. It's really weird.
1: That is weird. Well, thanks. I don't know what to tell you except shadow people, the whole concept of it, somehow came alive on this program, as it frequently does. Just one person makes one call and describes one thing, and that ignites millions of people out there who have had the same experience. That's how we know when we're on to something here. The mailbox just lights up. And that, of course, is what occurred with shadow people. And it's kind of been an ongoing topic ever since. Not exactly ghosts, not exactly spirits conjured on a Ouija board or anything like that, but a whole different class of beings known as the shadow people. East of the Rockies, you're on the air. Hello.
7: Yeah, just very quickly, this is Joe from South Texas, Nelson. Somewhat long-time listener, just have the 2 points, not necessarily points, but actually something I'd like to talk to you about.
1: Yes.
7: Just very quickly, some years ago, you had a guest on, and I caught the butt end of it. I'm interested in tomb raiding. Well, just the game and the idea. I don't know if I'm sure you remember some guy about tomb raiding that he would be very well armed and so on.
1: Tomb raiding, the game, the video game tomb raiding.
7: Well, the game, but this other person that you had on, which I caught just the last part of it.
1: I don't recall having somebody on. Was it me or perhaps George?
7: No, it was you. It was when you were on full time.
1: Okay.
7: Well, I just want to say, if you remember, if you could have that guy on again. Anyhow, the other part was Gabriel, the mercenary.
1: Yes.
7: Are you ever going to get contact by that guy ever again, or does he call you? Are you ever going to have anybody like that again?
1: Okay. Well, that's a good question. To which I don't have a good answer. I don't maintain contact really with any of these people, nor do I know how to contact them. So I depend on contact from people of that sort. And toward that end, the way to reach me in the modern world is the way to reach most everybody these days. Email does the trick. So if you're a very unusual person of that sort, and you would like to reach me, you can do so at the following addresses, artbell@mindspring.com or artbell@aol.com. Let me give those again, artbell@aol.com or artbell@mindspring.com. west of the Rockies. You're on the air. Hello.
8: Hey, Eric. This is Greg. I'm calling from Montana.
1: Yes, Greg.
8: Hey, a couple of years ago, you had a guy on, and he talked about this deep hole in the desert down in your area, I believe.
1: Well, it was initially Mel's Hole, and then sort of Mel's Hole 2. The one down here in the desert was really creepy. Really creepy. Yes, I know what you're talking about. What about
8: it? Yeah. I was wondering if you plan on having him back.
1: Hmm. Well, again, that's just like the question from the last caller. I really don't stay in touch with these people. They stay in touch with me, and when there's something new to be said, that's how to get a hold of me. So if it's Mel of Mel's Hole, and that was creepy. The last story he told about the Nevada hole was totally creeped me out. But if Mel has more to say, he knows how to get hold of me. East of the Rockies, you're on the air. Hello.
9: Yes, my name's Scott. I'm calling from Clearwater, Florida.
1: Hello, Scott.
9: Hello, Art. You mentioned why did we go to Iraq, and a quotation by Henry Kissinger the night we attacked on CNN. I was watching live.
1: Yes.
9: We're about ready to start bombing. And there was a quote by Henry Kissinger. He said, "The road to Jerusalem runs through Baghdad."
1: Mm-hmm.
9: And that's interesting because the name Kissinger equals 666.
1: You think Mr. Kissinger is the Antichrist?
9: Well, I'm not saying he's the Antichrist, but...
1: Well, that's what that implies.
9: Years ago, about 1980, this computer builder who built the computer systems for the European Union... said that the word computer equals 666, and he was asked, how do you come up with this?
1: Yeah, you know, good. I'm glad. How did he answer that?
9: Well, he used the R alphabet, which is 26 letters. A would be 6, B would be 12, C would be 18. You know, just add 6 to each continuing letter.
1: I wonder if the computer and the Internet itself could be the Antichrist. What if the Antichrist is not actually an entity or a person or something that becomes flesh and blood, but rather a whole thing, like the computer and the Internet and the whole schmear? What if that? What if it's the Antichrist? What if that connectivity, that virtual web, turns out to be the communications device for the Antichrist? There's a concept for you. West of the Rockies, you're on the air. Hello.
10: Yeah, hi, Art. It's Lindsay from San Diego. Go.
1: Yes, hi, Lindsay.
10: How you doing, brother? How
1: good.
10: Are you?
1: Good. What's up?
10: Well, I was just going to discuss the UFO phenomenon and why really the UFOs appear to be here.
1: Okay, sure.
10: I thought you might get a kick out of that. That buddy of yours across the street, I was up there when you had the helicopter visit about 6-8 years ago.
1: Oh, yes.
10: Yeah. Quit doing done right, and I just thought I'd touch base. I can't believe I got a hold of you. So
1: yes, you have. So why is it you think they're here?
10: Well, you know, it's very apparent that one of the things we're not taking consideration is there's a time element or a clock that seems to be ticking that somebody else, maybe in the government or globally, are aware of, and the clock may have to do with something that we're totally not in control of, like asteroid maybe is going to be in a collision with the Earth, and perhaps aliens have been sent here for one simple reason, to take samples of everything that's on Earth in the event that we have complete catastrophic destruction of the Earth itself.
1: So you think then that obviously that if something catastrophic is about to occur, no matter what it would be, whether our own hand, nuclear war, or a gigantic life-ending rock sailing at us from space, that they'd come in, intervene, and save our butts, right?
10: Well, and not particularly. What if we already knew what the future was going to foretell? And what if the alien contact is based on something that's going to happen in the near future that's already, that our government is aware of? And what if the government is working in compliance with alien contact in order to actually save the physical specimens of everything that's
1: on Earth? I got it. Well, that's a lot of what ifs. You know, what if, what if, what if, what if? Maybe. I guess you can go along with that. Well, if all of that happened, then yes, maybe. But is there any indication that all of that is ahead for us? No. So what are we left with? A bunch of what-ifs. You never know. From the high desert, in the middle of the night, doing what we do best...

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1: Hey, you remember the guy who was a Satan worshiper?
2: Said he was, anyway. Well, maybe his master's intervened because he's managed to get through again, so he'll be right back.
1: If I recall properly, and I think that I do, as we were at the point we were disconnected, this caller was telling us that he was going to get into the church. Let's see if he's there. Are you there, caller?
3: Hi, Art.
1: Yeah.
3: Listen, when I was on hold before, it went to like some kind of a default message.
1: Did it now?
3: Yeah, and then it went into a busy signal, and then I got cut off. Sorry about that.
1: Do you think perhaps the long hand of he who you worship perhaps came along and snapped the line?
3: Oh, I hope not.
1: Yeah, well, if I recall correctly, you were suggesting you were going to get into the church and bring Satan into the church.
3: Well, that's already been done, though.
1: Well, you were going to, nevertheless, somehow help the process along.
3: Well, sure. I mean, they're absolutely, Art. There are Satanists inside the Roman Catholic Church.
1: Hmm. So sure. Father Martin,
3: I mean, Father Malachi would have told you that.
1: He did. He did tell me that.
3: Yeah.
1: But you sound. How old are you?
3: I'm 30.
1: You're 30.
3: Yep.
1: And when did it come to you that the right path for you was, well, straight down?
3: Oh, well, October 23rd, 1997. Actually, your show, when Harlot came on, that's when I dedicated my life to the devil.
1: You were converted at that very point, huh?
3: Yep.
1: Hmm.
3: So thanks to your show, I'm on the road I'm on, and I.
1: That would be the road to hell.
3: Yeah.
1: Well,
3: but, you know, the thing is, Art, is a lot of people have a misconception about Satanists.
1: Do they?
3: Sure.
1: And what misconception are they burdened with?
3: Well, they think that we're kind of ugly looking, and we dress in black, and we have long hair, and we look like the guys from Deicide. In actual fact, I guess we look like everybody else does. I pretty much work a normal job.
1: Just as warm and fuzzy as anybody else, huh?
3: Yeah, I think I am.
1: Well, but there's this dark side to you.
3: Well, sure. That comes out in ritual, which is performed. I remember you had a Church of Satan representative on the air.
1: I did, yes.
3: Yeah. Not real impressive,
1: no.
3: Frankly, Art, but...
1: Oh, really?
3: Yeah.
1: And what would you have said in his place that would have been real impressive?
3: Well, he's an atheist.
1: Well, what would have been real impressive? If you'd been
3: there... Oh, Harlot was impressive.
1: Well, I know that, but I'm asking, what would have impressed you if you'd... Or how would you have impressed me or the audience if you'd been a guest as a Satan worshiper?
3: Well, I would have come at things probably from far more of a non-atheistic, less material reductionist view.
1: Mm-hmm. And more of a Satan is a real entity, Satan is something to be loved and cherished and worshipped.
3: Yeah, well, you know, Michael Aquino kind of had a good idea about this. I don't know if you're familiar with the Temple of Set. Aquino did a pretty good job with this up until they really got into the medallion and degree worshipping. Then they kind of screwed the pooch.
1: Aren't you a little concerned for your soul?
3: Well, I guess so.
1: Well, good. You should be. I mean, after all, if Satan isn't everything you thought and hell isn't everything that you thought it was, you're in for a rough ride.
3: Well, I think I am pretty much... I know who's Satan or Set or Seth Typhon is, and his kingdom awaits me, and I will happily go there. You know, you kind of made a reference before the break that I was probably kind of BSing, but I assure you.
1: Well,
3: I'm not.
1: I alluded to that possibility.
3: Yeah, yes. But I assure you, I'm not, Art.
1: Well, I'm perhaps partway convinced. It would take more. You communicate with me by email and convince me, and we'll go from there. You never know. I don't know. I'm kind of on the fence about you, to be honest. East of the Rockies, you're on the air. Hello.
4: Oh, yes. Hello, Art.
1: Hi.
4: This is Keith in Hamilton, Ontario.
1: Yes, Keith.
4: I just wanted to say all these shows debunking did man land on the moon?
1: Oh, yes.
4: The Hubble telescope can spot a quarter at the bottom of the ocean, so why not aim it at the moon and see if it could pick up the flag?
1: I didn't know it could spot a quarter at the bottom of the ocean. Where do you hear that?
4: That's just what I heard anyways. It's supposed to be quite a tracker.
1: Well, I guess it's pretty good, and I guess they, you know, they probably don't feel a need from the people who are perpetrating these stories about the fact that we didn't go to the moon. They don't feel enough pressure to have to prove that we went because they know we went.
4: Mm-hmm. Okay, but also I was just going to say, too, I was fascinated with your show about the Amish.
1: Oh, wasn't that something?
4: Yeah, you know, we're in a world of what, you know, global world terrorism, hate crime, black crime, corporate corruption. The Amish, I've never heard a story, Amish man goes nuts, kills 12.
1: No, you never you know? Hear that. Actually, it was the Minimites. It was a sect of the Amish or something, but he was calling them the Minimites. And I thought that was a rather unique name, and it was a unique show. To begin, to take the position that you're going to minimize everything technical in your life, and we live in an extremely technical society, not something I'd likely do, but hearing about it was absolutely fascinating. First time caller line, you're on the air. Hi.
5: Hello, Art. This is Joseph. I live in the land of fire and ice out here in New Mexico.
1: Yes, Joseph.
5: I wanted to talk to you about shadow people.
1: Oh, okay.
5: I read once where the ancient Chinese prescribed marijuana for their people with gout. And they gave a warning with this that said, don't take too much, you will see demons.
1: Mm-hmm.
5: And I'm willing to bet you that if a lot of your shadow people, I've experienced shadow people, and I have experimented, and I'm willing to bet you that a lot of your people who call in with shadow people, if they're honest with you, they have experimented as well.
1: Well, and, it's worth considering, and it's actually worth asking a lot of them, isn't it?
5: Well, that comes from listening to George Norrie's host last night and what his topic was about.
1: You mean his guest?
5: Yes.
1: What was it about?
5: It was about, I forget the name of this drug they was talking about.
1: DMT.
5: DMT, yes.
1: DMT, oh, yeah. I've done a number of shows on it, too, sure. It's a legitimate question, I think. How many of the people who have seen these creatures, these entities, these, if you want to call them shadow people, that's fine, whatever, but how many people, and then beyond that, if the majority of the answers were yes, I used something, then would you conclude that it's a door, that it opens a door to that sort of phenomena, or that it explains the phenomena itself, that they were taking some sort of hallucinatory drug? Many would say, well, okay, then fine. That simply explains the whole thing, but maybe not. Maybe what it really does is just open the door. East of the Rockies, you're on the air. Hi.
6: Hello?
1: Hello.
6: Hi.
1: Hi.
6: Art.
1: Yes.
6: Am I correct? When I was in Anchorage, I seem to remember you were broadcasting from KENI many years ago, back in the 90s.
1: Oh, you're absolutely correct.
6: I used to walk past Westchester Lagoon when you were broadcasting. I used to go on a walk under the Tony Knowles Coastal Trail.
1: No kidding.
6: When I lived there. And it used to be easy to get in your show. Things have changed so much.
1: Well, they do change, don't they?
6: Yes. I wanted to mention something about the political situation. I was surprised a couple days ago. I went on the Bureau of Public Debt website from a link, and I found out that the debt this year is not $422 billion added, like we've been told. It was $585 billion.
1: And we're going in debt very quickly.
6: It's much faster than what they're telling us. Yeah, this is the Federal Government Bureau of Public Debt website, but the media won't report that figure.
1: Well, and one of the reasons we're doing that is because we are at war, and wars cost a hell of a lot of money.
6: Yes, and I you know, I thought of something. I was a Republican until last month when I changed to independent, largely because of this president. And I was thinking to myself, you know, you don't have to really like John Kerry a lot to just decide, like sometimes you're working with a piece of equipment and you just decide, well, I've tried this, I've tried that. Let's just hit the reset button. And that's kind of what I think people should do in the sense of President Bush. He doesn't really seem to do things competently, even if he chose something such as the course of action in Iraq, which I disagreed with and you disagreed with. But I feel that even if you decide to do that and it's the wrong course of action, once you've done it, you should do it competently, and you shouldn't do what, like Rumsfeld encouraged looting. He made a speech and he says, free people loot, free people make mistakes, we shouldn't shoot the looters. And that sort of started the whole country on the Iraqis on a sense that they could defy us. And it proved that they could defy us. And I feel that we've just got to sort of hit the reset button in this presidency, try something else, and if we don't like Kerry, then we can...
1: It does not look like that's what's going to happen. The Kerry campaign, in my opinion, seems to be floundering. And nobody's saying anything to me that particularly impresses me. And I'm not suggesting that George Bush is not prosecuting this effectively so far. We're running into a lot of resistance, it is true. I don't understand the reason why we're doing it, but it may well be that we're doing it fairly effectively. I hope so. I would very much, you'll never know how much I would like to understand the real reason why we're sending young men and women off to die. It may be that after the election, we'll suddenly get a draft because we're going to need it. We're getting spread pretty thin. And I still don't know exactly why we're doing what we're doing. Maybe you do. West of the Rockies, you're on the air. Hi.
7: Hello there.
1: Hi. Turn your radio off, please.
7: Okay.
1: Excellent.
7: Okay, I've got it off.
1: Good.
7: My name's Jim. I'm calling from Seattle, Washington.
1: Yes, Jim.
7: Washington, and I was just wondering how much more those poor people down there in Florida can take.
1: That's a really good question. My wife and I earlier saw somebody had written on the side of a building somewhere before they evacuated the names of the two hurricanes, and then finally this one, and then goodbye. We're out of here. I mean, a lot of people, I think, finally are throwing up their hands and saying, I'm going to go live in Idaho or something.
7: Oh, yes. Yes. And so, I wouldn't blame them. But then you go into places like Idaho. Of course, you've got the severe winters.
1: Well, I named Idaho because it doesn't have anything quite as severe as hurricanes. There are not too many parts of the country that don't have something awful. I'm a fan of storm stories on the Weather Channel, and they will endlessly show you the floods we have, the flash floods here in the desert, the F5 tornadoes. Was it F5? Yeah, they had an F5 that they thought almost went to F6. That's unthinkable. I mean, just absolutely unthinkable. 300-mile-an-hour winds. So everywhere in the country has something it has to put up with. And if you go all the way out west, where you have eternal springtime, say in San Diego, then you have to worry about earthquakes or something. First-time caller line, you're on the air. Hi.
8: Hi. I'm Jennifer, and I'm calling from South Florida. And I just wanted to call and let you know that the people down in Florida and South Florida, I've heard you talk tonight about... Well, like the previous caller saying something like you wouldn't want to live here.
1: Yeah, there's people, I suppose, in Florida now just sort of throwing up their hands and saying three is too many. I'm out of here.
8: I'll tell you, I've been very scared. I have two small kids. I work at night. That's why I'm calling now. But it's been really stressful. I was without lights for 6 days.
1: Right.
8: And, I mean, I was getting to the point where I was already calling, you know, the city commissioner. I was just so upset.
1: No, I hear you. I mean, this would be never-ending stress. It's gone on and on and on and on, and now it looks like we've got another one coming up the chute. This one bigger than ever. And
8: is it? Yeah, yeah. I haven't seen it, you know, really. I'm trying to, like, get the hurricane mode out of my mind. Hopefully this is the last one, but they're saying it's going to hit... probably the panhandle, and I'm by Miami, so.
1: Well, the latest is it's moved a little farther west than they thought. But you know what? As it starts north, there really are no guarantees at all
8: exactly.
1: of what it could do. And it could come in on the coast of Florida and still cut right across it.
8: The science
1: is not that well. You know, we don't have it down that well. Hurricanes
8: right.
1: just do weird things.
8: Well, it's been really nice and kind of comforting, actually, with the weather guys down here on all the stations. It's, you know, it's on like 24 hours a day, and it is kind of a comfort, but...
1: But still, overall, it's stressful, right? I mean, three hurricanes in a row, it begins to get to you.
8: Very stressful.
1: Well, so what about you? Are you going to stick it out in Florida?
8: Yeah, I was born here. So I was born in Miami in 68, and I haven't really had any big hurricanes. I was here for Andrew, but I was up in the Coral Springs area. We lost a lot of big trees, but nothing like the people in Homestead.
1: Right. All right.
8: A friend of mine, she was telling me she lived a month without lights.
1: A month without electricity.
8: Yep. And
1: my
8: I
1: God.
8: Was 6 days and I was complaining, so I couldn't even imagine.
1: You just simply don't realize how important electricity is in your life until it's gone, do you?
8: Big time.
1: Yeah,
8: big time.
1: Big time is right. All right, thank you very much. And if you doubt it, I used to tell my audience this. Go outside on a nice night some night, you know, with a flashlight, don't hurt yourself. And if you're able, throw off the main power switch to your house. And what you're going back into is kind of a tomb. Actually, it's a bad idea. Don't do that. But if you were to do that, you'd return to what's virtually a tomb inside. It's really weird. And I, too, feel for all of you in Florida. It does look, by the way, the storm track has shifted to the west. In fact, it was almost as if the hand of God or somebody moved it away from Jamaica. I wonder how many of you watched that. It was kind of bizarre. The storm was headed in a west-northwesterly direction directly at Jamaica. The eye was going to make landfall on Jamaica and do absolute terror. But when it got to Jamaica, it turned left. It made a hard left and went directly west. And as much damage as was done, not nearly so much as could have been done, and that jog was almost bizarre. And then it resumed a west-northwesterly course. But, I mean, it was so strange that it literally came up to that point, stopped cold, and turned left, as in going further west, just skirting Jamaica. It was an amazing thing to watch. Wild card line, you're on the air. Hello.
9: Hello.
1: Yes, turn your radio off, please.
9: All right, we're off.
1: Oh, good.
9: All right.
1: You're in a truck somewhere, right?
9: I'm actually in a car driving across the country. We're in Idaho right now.
1: Idaho. I just talked about Idaho.
9: Well, you did. We went through the Badlands, I guess, 2 nights ago.
1: Yes, sir.
9: And we saw some really bizarre lights. And we just wondered if anybody else had seen anything like that, or if you've ever heard about anything like that. Just like low blinking lights, where there didn't seem to be any structures or houses or anything to make any sense of it. Well, you know, you go back through the Badlands the next day and there's just nothing out there except these bizarre rock formations and everything. Nothing that seems like it would be giving off.
1: Yeah, I've got to admit, on long drives through the kind of areas that you're talking about, for me down in Texas a lot, in Arizona, and I do a lot of night driving because I prefer night driving, actually, and you do see these things off in the distance that you never seem to get closer to,
9: right?
1: And they just sort of hang there and twinkle at you. It's really weird. I know what you're talking about, but I have no idea what it is.
9: Two other points. One, can you tell us where we can find out more information about that tape that you played of the noises in the holes in Siberia?
1: Oh, yeah, sure. You can research it on the Internet and just go to Google and put in Russian hellhole or something like that.
9: Hellhole?
1: Hellhole. H-E-double-O.
9: Okay.
1: Hockey stick, you know, hell.
9: All right.
1: And, you know, there are many things that will say, well, it's a, you know, urban legend of some sort or another. But, in fact, the mainstream media did cover it, and it was a real story. And whether or not what I have is an actual recording, I have reason to believe that it is.
9: Okay? Only other thing I want to say is that people do have a third choice in this election. There is Ralph Nader to vote for. You guys should consider that.
1: Well, there is, but is he realistically electable?
9: Well, that's a good question, but you're talking about
1: a really important question.
9: But if the Kerry campaign really implodes in the next few weeks, as many people, not just yourself, lots of people are saying that it's really falling apart, if that happens, there's still a lot of people that really want to voice some sort of opposition to the direction that our country's going in.
1: Well, you're right. I mean, it is a point. I mean, it's something you can, I suppose, do as sort of a protest. And that's what it is, kind of a protest. The whole election thing this year is very interesting from a number of points of view. Anyway, listen, we'll be back tomorrow night when hopefully we'll have a very good connection with Lynn McTaggart, tomorrow night's guest. From the high desert, in the middle of the night, we're out of time. So, good night, all. It's been a pleasure. Ciao.
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1: All right. Dan Rather announced, and I guess it is true, if Dan says it, it must be true, right? That the rotation of the Earth actually is slowing down due to the effects of El Nino. Now, I don't know what any of this means. The Earth's rotation is slowing down? Excuse me. That's what they say. It's slowing down. And I honestly don't know what it means. I've got a fax here from Richard Hoagland who says, Art, the rotation slowdown is not El Nino. It is directly due to hyperdimensional physics. Of course it is. We'll explain during our segment later this morning. Okay. Well, it's occurring as El Nino is occurring, and then I also want to know if anybody can explain what it means that the Earth is slowing down. That's really weird. Really, really weird. The other item is, and I'll leave it up there for about another half hour, I have received in today's mail the Stephen Gibbs time machine. The coils, the giant electromagnets, the machine itself, I've got it all. The only question is now, oh, what to do? To try it? And already I get feedback here. Don't do it. You have an obligation not to use the time machine till after the cruise. Especially since I just found out my mother and sister have signed on to go. That's one side of it. The other side is that it was from Elaine. And she's in Canada. She said, yeah, please take Montreal. And then this, Art, please try the time machine. Let's do it while you're on the air with a studio cam on so you can describe to us what you're doing and what you're feeling, and we can see you. It'll make for great radio. From David, the opera singer in Las Vegas. So, on the heels of all this news about NASA and JPL, suddenly, and I'm telling you, you can believe it, you are the ones who got that done. Now, what it means, it's like the Earth slowing down. Who knows? All right. Just a brief intro. I have to do this, and I know it's tiresome to those of you.

0: you who know David Oates so well, but David John Oates discovered reverse speech. He is the father of reverse speech. It is a process, a very simple process, in which you simply tape somebody speaking as I am now speaking, and then you reverse it, and you look for relevant, coherent words and or sentences in reverse. And these are from the other side of your brain, and they definitely reflect the truth. That is what David says. If somebody is lying, it will be apparent they are lying in reverse. If they are telling the truth, they will be, whatever they say in reverse will also come out the same way, and the truth is revealed. David has done all his life speech research. He has a bit of a speech impediment, although lately it seems like it's been going away to me. And that started him into the research of speech and led to this whole thing. He has been suggested to be nominated for a Nobel Prize for reverse speech. Here is David John Oates. David, welcome.
1: Thank you very much for having me back again, Art.
0: I know that people should understand how much work you have to do to prepare for a night like tonight when you're going to do Kathleen Willie, Dr. Malin, Major Ed Dames. How many hours would go into
1: that? Well, this particular one was monumental because Ed Dames was 4 hours of solid talk. At least 100 hours work. You know, I did this one gradually over a period of 3 weeks. I was very intense in the last week as the showtime came up. But yeah, at least 100 hours. It sounds fairly simple, just run a tape backwards and hear these phrases, but it's nowhere near that simple. They're very quick and sharp. It takes a lot of fine-tuning of your ears and patience to find them. Then I'm very strict about which ones I document. I would say probably only about 30 or 40% of the reversals I actually document ever make it to air or to my website. I go through them one by one, checking off the syllable count and the consonant and the vowel sounds. Sometimes when I do a broadcast, people will email me and say, well, Dave, you missed this reversal or that reversal, but the fact is I did find it. I just didn't think it was good enough to...
0: All right, I'll tell you what. You know the fellow who wanted to challenge you, David?
1: Yes.
0: He has called the show, I don't know, 2 or 3 times since you were last on.
1: Right.
0: And I told him he had better send me some email with his phone number, and he hasn't done that.
1: Right.
0: But he did come on the air with some audio from the Area 51 caller.
1: Right.
0: Which indicated or would have led one to believe, if you used that reversal, that the Area 51 caller was faking it.
1: Right.
0: You heard about that, I take it,
1: oh,
0: and
1: sure.
0: You went and researched the same stuff. Did you find that?
1: Well, I didn't hear the actual segment itself. I heard that the reversal said fake. I'm faking it or whatever.
0: Right.
1: That's what I heard.
0: Right.
1: So I went through my files actually today to find that particular reversal, and I did find a word which at first glance appeared to be fake, and actually I've got this track up, so let's run it, but it's one of the ones that I rejected too.
0: Let's hear it.
1: Okay, well, this is the forward section where I found it.
2: And there's a lot of safe areas in this world that they could begin moving the population to now, Art.
1: Now, actually, I can't even remember the actual dialogue. It's something I'm faking or I'm with a fake or...
2: Serious?
1: Okay, there we go.
0: Let me hear that. I can't hear what
1: you
0: said.
1: No, well, it's one of the ones I rejected. They are fake, but it sounds more like a C.
2: Serious?
1: You hear that?
0: It almost sounded to me like they are faces or something.
1: Right,
0: I didn't...
1: which is why I reject. Now, I'm not sure whether that's the one he was talking about. You've got the there, you've got the R, you've got the F-A, but then the C, but it's more of a C rather than a K, especially when you slow it down.
0: Now, I must say that what he played sounded more definitive to me, and what I would like to do...
1: He may have gone to a different section. This is the section that I
0: found
1: in my reject file.
0: I want this guy to listen. If he's out there tonight, and I know he is... email me right now with your phone number. We'll get you on the air. No problem. You've got to get me a phone number, though, because I didn't retain the one you sent so long ago, as I said, on the air. So
1: right.
0: Give me that phone number. We'll get you on the air with David.
1: The other thing I'd like to say with Area 51, Section 2, it's a tough one to really pin down. I only found four reversals that I could quote. They appear to me that he was telling the truth. Certainly some of the callers who called in afterwards felt that, but it was only four reversals that I felt I could quote, and you know, I was leaning towards him telling the truth, but you need more than that to really get a good argument down.
0: All right, I'm going to assume, because it is certainly true, that there are a lot of new listeners who haven't heard you, so just indulge me, everybody else who's heard it, bear with me. Let's do Neil Armstrong very quickly and one or two baby things, and then we'll get on with Biz.
1: Okay.
0: This is to kind of calibrate everybody's ears so you understand what reverse speech really is.
1: Okay, this is reverse speech 101. What I'm going to do tonight, I'll play some of the classic ones first. I'm going to be telling you initially what you're hearing, but as the night goes on, I want to run a few by you, Art, and see if you can hear them without me telling you.
0: That's
1: so
0: fine.
1: We want to do that as
0: That's
1: well.
0: That's fine. People always wish for that.
1: Let me just quickly cover the theory I'm proposing. I'm proposing that language is bi-level, forwards as well as backwards. It's the natural function of the human mind. As the brain constructs the sounds of speech, it puts them together in such a way that two messages are communicated simultaneously, forwards conscious and backwards unconscious. When I talk about the unconscious, what does that mean? Does it mean another part of the human mind? Does it mean the soul or the spirit? Does it mean we're tapping into anything else? I'm not too sure. So I'm just proposing, my basic theory is that language is bi-level, forwards as well as backwards. So let's begin with the classic example, Neil Armstrong. This is actually the very first reversal I found in normal speech back in 1984, and here he is.
3: It's one small step for man,
1: and you run that in reverse, and it's simply man will spacewalk. And here we go.
0: Man will spacewalk.
1: Yeah, then let's run that forwards and backwards. Here it is, forwards.
3: It's one small step for man.
1: And backwards. And very, very clear example of reverse speech. Let's look at another classic. This is the second example I ever found in speech. I found this the same day as Neil Armstrong, actually about an hour or so later. It's a live commentary of the JFK assassination in Dallas, Texas.
4: Several police officers are rushing up the hill at this time. Stand by just a moment, please. Something has happened in the motorcade. Stand by, please. Parkland Hospital, there has been a shooting. Parkland Hospital has been advised to stand by for a severe gunshot wound.
1: Okay, you run this in reverse, and right at the point where he realizes the shooting has occurred, you can hear the very clear phrase, he's shot bad, hold it, try and look up.
4: He's shot bad, hold it, follow up.
1: And that's straight backwards.
4: He's shot bad, hold it, follow up.
1: And just an exceptionally clear reversal, I think. And here it is forwards.
4: Parkland Hospital, there has been a shooting.
1: And backwards.
4: He's shot bad, hold it, follow up.
0: Very clear.
1: Extremely clear. Now, let me throw you another one on speech, and then we'll move on to kids. I'm often asked, okay, so this is here. What good is it? I mean, how can this benefit me? I'm actually quite amazed when I hear that question, because the opportunity to look inside your own mind and to see what is really going on is really quite exciting. And it helps me personally quite a lot in my own everyday life. I use this every single day. I use it with my clients. I have a therapeutic practice in San Diego. What it does for the therapeutic process is just amazing. It allows us direct access in. And this is a reversal that really illustrates how reverse speech can be used. And this
0: right.
1: is one of my own clients in my own office. And we're talking about the session we did last week, and he's telling me, David, you went and found the reversal that fit my situation.
5: And you found the reversal that fit the... No, exactly where we are.
1: Okay, now I'm going to run... I don't think I played this one on your program, Art.
0: No, you have not.
1: I'm going to run this. I want you to listen to this and tell me what you hear, okay?
0: All right.
1: Run at a couple of different speeds.
5: Mm-hmm.
0: And once more. Do you hear anything there?
6: Yes, but I'm not certain yet.
0: Okay.
6: Give it to me at regular speed one
0: more
6: time.
0: Okay, here it is one more time, and then I'll tell you. What have you got?
6: I don't want to change. I don't have it down well enough.
0: Okay. It simply says, they will serve you with life, David. You can hear my name on the end of the reversal.
6: Now play it. Let me see if I hear it.
0: Okay, here we go.
6: Where I didn't get it, David, was the David. And even now, the David is not quite clear to me.
0: Right. Well, his voice drops down at the end. You've got that classic sing-song tone of reversals beginning. They will serve you with life, and then his voice drops off down to the David. Let's do that at the slower speed.
6: All right. I still maintain I will serve you with life. Clear. David, not.
0: Okay. Well, that's fine. I guess the point I'm saying is I'm illustrating that here we have reverse speech itself saying that it can help us with our life. And I really do believe that. What reverse speech at its deepest level taps into what is commonly known as the collective unconscious, the storehouse of knowledge that we all have buried deep inside of us. And just imagine the opportunity to touch that deeper spiritual, even sacred part of it.
6: All right, David, here's the only thing that I worry about.
0: Yep.
6: That either consciously or unconsciously, I mean, for example, you just told us you did 100 hours of work to come up with the reversals we're going to hear tonight.
0: Yep.
6: Okay, 100 hours. That's a long time.
0: Yes, it is.
6: Now, if you go into a situation with a preconceived notion.
0: Yep.
6: And it may well be, and I've had a sense that you don't particularly like this president.
0: Have not liked him. That is correct.
6: Yeah.
0: Yes.
6: Okay. It comes through loud and clear.
0: Yep.
6: Now, could you take the Kathleen Willie material and come up either with a series of reversals that would show her to be absolutely telling the truth, or find another series of reversals? She talked for a long time.
0: Yeah.
6: That would show that she was a lying.
0: I do not believe that that is possible. I believe what is there is what is there. We've done this in class time and time and time again. We've had different students go out and analyze the same tape from a variety of cross-sections of opinions and perspectives and come back with the same conclusions, the same analysis.
6: All right.
0: I do agree that it is possible, like with any skill or any technique, to let your own bias come into your analysis, and I would be a fool to say that wasn't so.
6: Okay, well, how sure are you that that is not happening to you?
0: Because of very strict research protocols that we have laid down that I teach in my training class, I teach my students and myself to analyze according to the phonetic sounds that we hear, the consonants and the vowels and the syllable count. My students are taught not to listen to the track forwards first. We're only running the track in reverse, so we cannot hear the verbal content of what we are listening to.
6: Well, now that is a pretty good control, actually.
0: Oh, sure, yeah. For the first, probably the first, at least the first 8 to 9 years that I did this, I never listened to the forward dialogue, primarily because I was very much aware of the tendency to project into it. I think when I was personally confident that I had overcome that was when I started to hear all my own issues in reverse. When I first started doing my own reversals, I was not able to hear some of the more nasty, darker sides of my nature. Consciously, you don't want to hear that stuff. And I swapped over about 7 or 8 years in. I suddenly dropped down to a new layer and started to hear all these things on me that were really very devastating.
6: Oh, my God, I'm a rotten person. Listen to this.
0: Right. Right. Sure. You show me someone who doesn't have a dark side to
6: them. Oh, I know.
0: And,
6: we all do. There's no question about it.
0: And I think one of the great things about reverse speech is if we have the courage to look at it, we can actually see our darker sides and come face to face with it and learn to work with it and have it be our friend rather than be our adversary.
6: Give us a quick baby.
0: Okay, quick baby.
1: Yeah, I love kids. Kids are marvelous. Let's begin with your favorite. And we just pulled up the wrong file. We'll do that again. I guess this is your favorite. This is me. This is actually my daughter at 7 months of age. I'm chasing her around the room with a tape player. She suddenly sees this tape player and reaches out for it. That puts it simply, what's that?
6: Baby gibberish.
1: And again.
6: You hear that? Hit it again at regular speed.
1: Okay, I mean, you tell me how else you can hear this. I don't know how else you could hear this reversal. And again.
6: No question about it. Absolutely no question about
1: it. Extremely clear. Here's a very amusing one. This one here is a kid with a dirty diaper. One of my students found this in class.
6: Yeah, real quick.
1: Okay, this is a kid with a dirty diaper.
7: Hey, Ben, I got a diaper for you. Yeah.
1: And where the baby says a diaper, backwards he says, help me out.
8: Help me out.
1: And again.
8: Help me out.
1: There we go. So
6: you can't miss it. Plus that wonderful ethereal sound with children and all that. It's wonderful. All right, David, look. We're at the bottom of the hour.
1: Yep.
6: Hold on. We'll be right back with something relevant for you.

0: Okay, here we go. David, are you there?
1: Yes, I am, sir.
0: All right, I have one Ken Ryer from, I believe, Las Vegas. Ken, are you there? Hello? Oh, wait a minute. Here we go. Ken, are you there?
1: Yes, I am.
0: All right, Las Vegas, right?
1: Yes, I am. Hot Talk 105.1.
0: Oh, that's the way to do a promo. All right, you... What are the right words? Do you want to challenge David Oates? And if so, on what basis?
1: Yes. Well, before I say I want to challenge Mr. Oates, I want to say it is a pleasure. It is a tremendous pleasure to speak with Mr. Oates. I have no ill feelings about him. I think he's doing a good job, but I have to take him to task.
0: Okay, on what?
1: On the Area 51 call.
0: All right. Let's get a couple of things straight at the beginning here. Do you believe reverse speech is a real phenomenon?
1: Absolutely. Not only is it a real phenomenon, but we have used it, and I'd love to show you examples that even Dave himself has confirmed.
0: Okay.
1: Okay.
0: All right, but you know,
2: so we have a difference of opinion over the analysis of Area 51 and not the validity of reverse speech itself.
1: Yes.
2: Is that correct?
1: Yes, the difference like night and day.
2: Okay. Well, you know, the Area 51 call was only a two-minute conversation anyway. I tended to lean towards the fact that he wasn't deliberately lying and he was telling the truth.
0: Okay, David, how many reversals did you find in that 2 minutes?
2: I found four.
0: You found four...
2: I found four reversals that I felt I could quote. I had... People email me. I probably had more emails about this one than I did about any other.
0: Okay, fine. But the bottom line is, you found four.
2: I found four that I could quote.
0: All right, and Ken Ryer, how many did you find?
1: I found, I'd say, about 20.
0: In the same 2 minute.
1: And
2: well, see, that's the difference between. That's the difference between. I am ultra conservative in my documentation, and I have to be conservative. I'm the founder of this whole technology. If I do not maintain a very strict standard and strict guideline, then the foundation stones that I lay down will be very, very weak. And, it's just
0: okay.
2: The way it is.
0: All right. In the interest of time, here's what I would like to do. Ken, you have a specific reversal that you played on my program once before about the Area 51 caller and faking it, something about faking it, right?
1: Yes.
0: Would you cue that one up, please?
1: Okay. I'll give you the one about you, what you said. Okay, here we go. This is what you said. And
2: then I want to play one at the end, too.
1: Okay. Well, here we go.
3: Well, let's begin by finding out whether you're using this line properly or not.
0: Barely hear it.
1: Okay, did you hear it?
0: I can barely.
2: We need more audio.
0: You need more audio. I can barely hear it.
1: Oh, boy.
0: I asked you if you had your audio straight, remember?
1: I had it, but there's no hum. I mean, I thought...
2: Well, let me play with it.
1: Can you raise the volume on the audio? Can you raise your end, Art?
0: Well, I've got it up as high as I can go. It's your end where the problem is. You've got to either turn up the volume or hold the phone closer. I don't know what you're doing, so...
2: Yeah, let's hear this one. Do you want me to run one?
3: Yes. Hi.
1: Whoa, wait. Can you...
3: You're using this line properly or not?
1: Area 51.
3: Yeah,
1: did you hear that?
0: Yeah, it sounded at the wrong speed.
1: Well, that's Dave's little machine I'm using right now. Okay, I'll let you. What I got right here is unreal or not. Now you have something to say. You're not playing it enough. I'm making this up. And listen carefully. Here we go.
3: Wait.
0: All right, I think it's very weak.
2: I heard a makeup at the what could
0: yeah, so
2: be
0: did I.
2: heard as one, but was that on Art or was that on the caller?
1: That
2: reversal was on Art.
0: Was that on me, caller?
1: Ken, yeah, that was on you.
0: Ken,
2: right, well, we
0: well then that's baloney because I have no idea who the Area 51 caller is. So I couldn't have been making anything up.
1: Okay, I got
2: a very weak reversal too.
1: I got one on you, Art, when you said you don't have enough time, so give us something quick.
0: Look, are you just holding your phone near the speaker?
1: I'm holding it as close.
2: You know, this illustrates.
0: David, hold on a moment, please. Ken, again, are you holding the phone near the speaker?
1: I'm holding it as close as
0: can you turn up the volume? Then?
1: Turn up the volume.
0: Yeah.
1: I wish I could on this machine on this. reverse tape machine. I'll tell you what, can you call me? I'll see if the other telephone works. Can you call me at the...
0: Well, what's it? This phone sounds great. Your voice is perfect.
1: Okay, because I thought, because when I play it to my colleague, he hears it loud and clear. It's got to be on your...
0: No, it's not on my end.
2: No, if the reversal's there, you're going to hear it. Everyone will hear it, you know.
0: So go ahead and play another one. Just do the best you can, Ken.
1: Okay. Could you talk to Dave just for a sec while I cue one up, okay?
0: Now, see, you've got to be ready.
1: Well, I was ready. I was going to play it in succession. Okay, here we go.
2: This is where the 100
1: okay,
2: hours...
1: Here we go. You ready?
0: Yes, I can
1: okay,
0: see.
1: Okay, here we go.
4: Here we go. Okay, well, what we're thinking of as aliens are they're extra-dimensional beings that an earlier precursor of the space program made contact with. They are not what they claim to be.
1: Okay, now if you play it backwards, it is so clear and you can't miss it. There were four reversals in there. Okay, I'll play only one of them. I'll play one of them. Here in reverse, he says, "I hear me milk it, and now I add it." Here we go.
2: Huh?
1: Okay, here we go. Did you hear that?
0: I sort of heard it, but it wasn't clear to me.
2: Yeah, it's not a clear reversal. That's one of the reversals I would reject. I wouldn't quote that. I'm looking for very clear and concise sentences that are very plain and very obvious.
0: Now, let's take an example. David.
2: Yes?
0: Play one of the reversals that was clear.
2: Okay, all right. Well, let me pull up this one immediately. This is right at the very end of the interview, and here it is. Forward.
4: They want the major population centers wiped out so that the few that are left will be more easily controllable.
2: And then the verse here says, feel the heat.
4: Hey, Dave?
2: Yeah.
1: Dave, no, it isn't. It's not feel the heat. And there's
2: what did
1: it? Okay,
2: it's not feel the heat.
1: Not,
2: you hear
1: this
2: the
1: is,
2: H
1: this
2: and
1: is
2: the
1: exactly,
2: T and the F?
1: No, it's heal the feet. It's heal the feet. As a matter of fact, if you play
2: the feet.
0: All right, hold on, caller. Ken, hold on. Play it again. And you're saying it's heal the feet.
1: Yes.
2: Play heal
0: it.
2: The feet.
0: Play it, David.
4: Heal the feet. Heal the feet.
0: God, you know, it could be. David, it could be.
2: I can hear that you might be able to hear an F on the H.
4: Yeah.
0: It could be, David.
2: I don't know what to tell you.
0: Do you hear it?
2: Oh yeah, I can certainly hear what he's hearing. Yeah. Well, let's look at another one here.
0: All right.
2: Okay.
0: Art,
2: this is the one right at the very end.
1: Excuse me, Art.
0: Ken, hold on. You're not going anywhere. Relax.
2: Okay. Oh, no, you're right here.
0: Go
2: this
0: ahead,
2: is the one
0: David.
2: Right at the very end, which I thought was fascinating because someone said he called back a while he was in a veterans hospital or something.
1: Sure.
0: Yeah, that's right.
2: And this is where the satellite goes down, and he's got a little comment right at the end.
4: I started getting.
2: And back was, it's going to get a shot, or gonna get a shot, which I didn't know when I presented. Was that a bullet shot, or was that an inoculation?
0: All right.
4: Gonna get a shot. Gonna get a shot.
2: I mean, it's a touch of...
4: Gonna get a shot.
2: It's a difficult one to present anyway. It's you know, that's not one I would want to stake my reputation on, that whole Area 51 call. So,
0: all right, Ken.
2: Yeah, did you hear that?
1: That's controversial. That's iffy. That's hard. That's not too easy. But the one that Dave played earlier, heal the feet.
0: Yeah.
1: Okay. The and what it really says, and I can't play all of it on the air. I had to with the because it had profanity. It says it's all BS. Heal the feet. Throw me a loop. Fell with it. away from me, and I'm going to play it for you, and I'm going to let you listen. I'll just go start where it says heel of feet, okay?
0: Well, now, wait a minute. You just said it had profanity in it.
1: Well, I said I'm going to start where it says heel of feet. I'm going to get rid of the BS.
0: Oh, I see.
1: Okay, let me... Okay, all right. Let's see.
4: So that the few that are left will be more easily...
1: Right. Did you hear that?
0: I heard it, but it was not clear.
2: Yeah, I'm hearing feel the heat or heel the feet. I mean, it's such a short phrase. It's really nothing. I would want to stake my reputation on that one. But and, you know, what this highlights is the whole urgency that we need to have some serious accredited research into this. I think what I would love to do is get people like Ken and the thousands of other reverse speech people across the country, let's get them all together in a consortium, a research body, to make this thing happen and to answer all these questions.
0: Well, I think the most important point Ken has made so far is that it could have been as easily heal the feet, in at least to my ear.
2: So what we should do for the rest of this program is listen carefully to the consonant and the vowel sound. And I would like the listeners to do that. Let's dissect these things down. You know, I'm the first person to admit that I do not have all the answers. And if some of my students are out there, they may even want to call in.
0: Yep.
2: And let's talk about how we do this.
0: All right, Ken, we don't have a lot of time left before the top of the hour. Ken, any other really important ones you want to lay on us?
1: Well, yeah, well, what he says, what we're talking about, what we're thinking about is aliens, Arthur, in reverse, and I played to you on your show. There are no aliens. I want to get through. It was clear as day.
0: Do you have
2: that? We agree with the want to get through. Why don't I play that one?
0: Do you have that one?
2: Yeah, I got that one. I got that one handy right now. Let's find that one.
0: Okay, but wait a minute. I was wondering if Ken also had it.
1: Yeah, I got it right here. Here we go.
0: All right, let Ken go first.
1: Okay, here we go.
4: Okay, what we're thinking of as aliens are there.
2: Okay, there's a want to get through.
1: Well,
2: let me run it here.
1: Well, when he says they're extra-dimensional beings, what we're thinking about is aliens, Arthur, the truth is, he says, that's me BSing it. There are no aliens. I want to get through.
0: All right, Ken, hold on.
2: Let's play the want to get through, and I'll tell you why I didn't document the word alien.
4: That's clear.
2: So we agree on that. Now, I do not document the word alien in reverse because it's exactly the same forwards as well as backwards. You're speaking to a machine and say alien, and it comes out as alien in reverse. So I avoid documenting that one. Plus, there's some other phrases that what I call constant reversals. They will always reverse to say the same thing. There's about 50 of them that we teach in class, and unless it's in a very concise, coherent sentence with direct complementarity, I avoid documenting them. And I deliberately didn't document alien in that particular one because it was only a 2-minute tape, and I want to hear a lot more than that.
0: All right, Ken,
2: I put my reputation on the line.
0: Ken, your reversals finally did come through clear. I don't know what you did to fix it, but they were finally loud enough to hear. I want to thank you for being here. And
1: One more,
2: Ken, before you go.
1: Yes.
2: Would you be interested in starting up a local chapter of DORSA in Las Vegas? What DORSA is the David Oates Reverse Speech Alliance. It's a series of chat clubs set up across the United States that's been in formation for about a month now, and it's a group of researchers just like yourself who are getting together to look at all this stuff and to answer all these questions. And if you want to, there's a phone number I can give you to call for the local DORSA chapter. Well, actually, the national coordinator is a chap called B.J. Ruchok, B-R-U-C-H-O-K, and you can call him at area code 360-876-6296. That's 360-876-6296. And see, what I want to see happen is there's so many people like you who are really enthused and really excited about this. And currently, all our efforts are fragmented. You're doing your thing, I'm doing my thing, Joe Blow's doing his. If we can all come together under one national organization, DORSA, and let's pool our research results and resolve these questions. I mean, this is a very new field. Obviously, there is something there. After all my work, it's 15 years, there's very strong and definitive evidence that this exists, but it's such a new field.
0: There's
2: so much research left to be done.
5: Art,
0: we're woefully short on time.
5: I got one last reversal.
0: Yes?
5: This is the one that I believe. Where, this right here is...
0: Just do it, Ken.
5: Okay, here we go. Listen.
4: Lots of safe areas in this world that they could begin moving the population to now, Art.
5: What he actually said is... They're all lies because they shield it up in their room or womb, and they milk it. And here we go. Okay.
4: They're a lion who's shielding up in his womb.
0: Okay, that was very clear.
5: Okay.
2: Well, that's the one, they're one of the ones that I quoted too, if you recall, Art. That they're shooting off in your room, as I quoted that on your program. I don't hear that there's lies. I think that's unclear based on my opinion.
0: No, see, I did think I heard that.
5: And he also said, and they milk it. So you omitted the beginning and the end. So, in a way, you might have taken the reversal out of context. And I've had about 98% of the people that I talk to hear very much what I hear, and I mean, I believe I can state with metaphysical certitude that the Area 51 call is a fake. And matter of fact, Art, on the second time the guy called, and when you said you didn't know my name, listen to it.
0: No, Ken, we're out of time now. It's the top of the hour. I think you have made your point. Thank you. I'm going to have to take both of you off right now. We have got a break right here, and we're already behind schedule. But I did want to get that done, and I think it points out a couple of really, really interesting things. And one of them was that when I was told what to listen to, I heard that. How about you all out there? More research. I'm Art Bell, and this is Coast to Coast AM. Now, back to David John Oates. David, we're way behind schedule here, but...
2: Way behind.
0: But I thought, you know, that was worth doing. And in the one instance, it was quite clear. I could as easily hear what he said as what you said.
2: Yep. Well, you know, it's the whole problem of the illusion of sounds, both forwards and backwards. Now, if you can do the same thing with a section of forward speech, listen to it over and over again, just 1 or 2 seconds, and your ears will switch and hear different things. You know, we've validated that ourselves many times, and in point of fact, I'd like people at home to try that, and it's one of the reasons why I'm so conservative in my documentation.
0: But on the other hand, with all the work he has done, he absolutely is a passionate believer in reverse speech.
2: Right.
0: But it brings up what I was talking about, David,
2: right.
0: And that's agendas. In other words, if you decide somehow that this person is telling the truth, then even subconsciously,
2: right.
0: David, not consciously, I'm not accusing you of doing anything nefarious, but subconsciously, you are then at some point beginning to listen to things that validate what you have begun to conclude.
2: See,
0: it's a natural human thing.
2: Right. I believe you can be trained out of that. I believe that it's possible to be trained to the level where you are just documenting what is actually there. The syllables, the consonant, the vowel sound, there are some phrases in reverse that you can hear 2 or 3 different ways. I do not document them. I completely skip them generally. Now, it's far better to have 2 or 3 analysts documenting the same tape at the same time, and that also reduces bias.
0: Sure.
2: And I noticed when I was doing the Ed Dames tapes, he said the very similar thing about remote viewing. The more people he has doing it, the greater is the accuracy.
0: Absolutely,
2: and,
0: correct.
2: And that's the same with reverse speech. It's the same with any new discipline like this. And,
0: all right, let us drop it at this point, and maybe our friend Ken or others will get a good system to play into the phone so we can be better judges.
2: I would love to do that. I mean, I would love to get all these people together and let's pull our results. As I said many times, you know, I don't have all the answers, but I've got sufficient answers and sufficient evidence to say there is something to this.
0: I agree with that. He agrees with it. So let us proceed then with what we're going to do. And the first would be Kathleen Willey, right?
2: Okay. All right. Let's continue with Kathleen Willey.
0: We have a rehearsal
2: up to play, but we'll do that.
0: All right.
2: Okay. Kathleen Willey was the woman on 60 Minutes who claimed that Bill Clinton had basically made a pass at her. And I analyzed this tape, and this is what I've come up with. And I'll just play the reversals one by one, and
0: right.
2: we will gradually draw a conclusion on this. Here we have the first one.
6: How would you characterize, at that time, your relationship with the president?
7: We were friends. We had the occasion to speak with him on election night. He had called us right after the election, called me, to thank us for our help. I would say good friends.
2: Okay, now where she says I would say good friends, she says back with how it's tipped. Yes.
7: Nerf-lip, yes.
2: And again.
7: Nerf-lip, yes.
2: Do you hear that?
0: Yes, but I don't know what it means.
2: No. It's now flipped. Let's do it again.
7: Nerf-lip, yes.
2: And again.
7: Now flipped, yes.
0: Now flipped, yes. But what does that mean?
2: It's flipped around. We were good friends. You were after me. Now I'm after you.
0: I see.
2: Is the way I see that. The whole situation has flipped around.
0: Okay, but that's somewhat metaphoric.
2: Okay, let's do one.
7: Flipped, yes.
2: You see that as metaphoric?
0: Sure.
2: Huh. Okay. I would have thought that was fairly straightforward, that
0: one. If she said something like, it's my turn for revenge... That would be quite a direct, but
2: right.
0: but it is somewhat metaphoric, yeah.
2: Okay. Well, maybe I've been doing this for so long, I'm so used to the metaphors and think of them as normal. So here we have, let's move on to the next one.
7: And when I got home that afternoon, there was a phone call from Nancy Hernreich asking me if I would come up and meet with her, that the president had... an interest in my working someplace else other than correspondence.
2: Now, this one, I'm hearing the brothel in the power.
7: The brothel in the power. The brothel in the power.
2: And again.
7: The brothel in the power.
0: The brothel in the power?
2: Yeah.
0: Yeah, I could hear that.
2: I thought that was quite amusing when I found it. It's essentially, you know, well, there is a lot of... This Kathleen Willey is not the first woman who has come forward. And I thought that was very interesting.
0: It was clear, anyway.
2: Okay, and then in this one here, she's talking about the walking down the hallway.
7: And we started walking back... down the hall towards the Oval Office, and he said, why don't you come in here into my study? We can talk better in here.
2: And backwards, she says, they've seen us. They're full of eyes. In other words, people have, you know, they've been watched as they walk down. People are spying them with great care, I suspect.
7: They're seeing us with all of eyes. They're seeing us with all of eyes.
2: Okay.
0: Yes, okay, indeed.
7: All of eyes.
0: Yeah, that's very clear. Just do it at normal speed.
2: Okay, all right. And now I'm kind of moving through these fairly quickly. And because I'm anxious to get on to Malin and Dame, which is the real...
0: meat of everything, yes.
2: The real meat of this whole broadcast tonight. And here she is talking about the Bill Clinton in his office. They were facing each other.
7: I stood and leaned. I was leaning against the door jamb. He was in the office. We were standing facing each other, and I told him what had happened.
2: And here she says, you're lusting yourself, you're natural. And I think she's referring to Bill Clinton here standing in the office.
0: Okay? Give it to me at regular speed again, please.
2: Okay, here we go.
0: Okay, I got you're lusting yourself very clearly.
2: Right.
0: I'm not sure about the rest.
2: The natural, will the R's rolled on the natural? Let's do it one more time. And again.
0: Okay, I've got it.
2: Okay, all right. Now, here's a reversal that really quite threw me when I found it, primarily because it's almost exactly the same words that Hillary Clinton used in an early reversal. So I want to play this one alongside of Hillary Clinton, and I'll let people decide for themselves. I want you to listen to the forward words, because there's completely different forward words on this one and completely different forward words on Hillary Clinton.
0: Okay.
6: You think he betrayed your friendship?
7: Absolutely. Especially since he knew my husband also.
2: Now this one says her sore lips are hammering it, which I think is a sexual reference, and I don't know who the her is. And again.
0: Again, I would put that, I hear it clearly, but I would put that in the metaphoric category, wouldn't you?
2: I didn't know what to make of it. When I first found it on Hillary Clinton, I assumed it referred to hammering the accusations home, okay? Evil, because Hillary's reversal was evil lips are hammering it. Hammering it is to drive a point home forcefully. But
0: let's define what we mean by a metaphor, David, so we know what we're talking about here. This is not something that somebody would say as a directed comment in normal speech, is it?
2: Correct. Reverse speech has a very unique language. Over 70 to 80% of all the language in reverse speech is metaphoric in language, and those metaphors can get very difficult to understand.
0: That's really strange, because I would never... In other words, my subconscious mind, then, is speaking in ways that my conscious mind would never speak in or even understand, and I have a hard time grasping that.
2: Well, you go and think about some of your dreams. You think of dreams as surrealistic daydreams that we have sometimes. The unconscious thinks and processes in a completely different fashion to the conscious mind, and part of my theory is that it thinks and functions in pictures and images or metaphor and archetype. Carl Jung, well-known European psychologist, spent his whole life studying the metaphors of the unconscious mind, claiming that on the unconscious world, which is 90% of all consciousness, we are thinking in a completely different fashion than conscious mind. And what reverse speech, I believe, is doing, it is seeing these unconscious pictures and translating them to words.
0: I just think it's harder for the public to understand the relevance when it's metaphoric. When you hear Neil Armstrong say,
2: right,
0: man, here man will spacewalk in,
2: right,
0: reverse, that is so clear and so relevant,
2: right,
0: to what is being said forward, that there's no question about it.
2: Right.
0: But when we get off into these other areas, anyway, continue.
2: Continue with the metaphor discussion? Okay, well, let's look at the one on Hillary Clinton, you know, and maybe we could talk about metaphors more as we go along,
0: right,
2: because it's really been the thrust of my career, has been the whole metaphoric development of reverse speech. So, and here's this one on Hillary Clinton I wanted to look at.
8: You know, initially, when this first started and I would be accused of something, or my husband would be accused of something, I would be really upset.
2: Now, this one says, evil lips are hammering it.
8: Evil lips are hammering it.
2: Eat the lips are hammering it.
0: Very clear.
2: Yeah, now it really hit me because I've never heard the word hammering it in reverse ever. And here I have it twice now in,
0: you're right,
2: in
0: one
2: section.
0: Wow. One from Kathleen Willey, one from the First Lady.
2: And I
0: That's remarkable.
2: Yeah, and you know, part of the things I've documented in reverse speech is what I call a peer group metaphor. Certain people who operate together tend to have the same metaphoric language in reverse speech. Like if you hang around with a group of Aussies, you'll hear the word mate all the time. But if you hang around with Americans, you'll hear buddy or dude. And we all have our own unique language, which you can also see in reverse speech, but it's a metaphoric language. So, and here's this, let's use the one on Willie once again. Her sore lips are hammering it.
0: Yep.
2: And again. Oops, one more time. And see, I think this is the unconscious mind thinking in a completely different way.
0: And what do you think it's saying?
2: What do I think that means?
0: Yeah.
2: My opinion is it's referring to a sexual act. I think that there is a sexual metaphor running throughout the White House.
0: So you think that's oral sex?
2: That is the opinion I finally came to after receiving many emails. I first presented it on your program as hammering the accusations home. that when you look at evil lips and sore lips, I mean, I'm not sure, unless he's referring to females who are hammering accusations home, like Linda Tripp, for example. It's when you're dealing with metaphors, it's tough to tell, which is why I keep away from them in my public appearances. Now, when you're working with metaphors in the therapeutic context, you're in a whole different field altogether, because this is literally how human behavior and how the unconscious works, is through pictures and images, and a lot of the psychiatric trends nowadays is moving towards dealing with images and trance journeys, and
0: sure.
2: You've had Robert Ghostwolf on several times. He would talk about the totem animals and our spirit beings, and that is what I believe the metaphors are tapping into. They're tapping into this extra dimension, or the soul, or the sacred nature of our consciousness that we really don't have much understanding of in this physical world.
0: All right, fair enough. We're way short on time, okay. So if you have more relevant on Kathleen Willey, let's do them.
2: I have a couple more that I think are fairly relevant. This one here really concerned me when I found it. She's talking about Bob Bennett talking to her about this.
0: Oh, yeah.
7: We were together at some point before a court hearing, and he mentioned that he had just been at the White House, and the president asked for me and told him that he just thought the world of me.
2: Now, but backwards, she says, they could kill you. And I think she's actually afraid. And this is like, let's just play it.
7: Right, you kill you.
0: Yeah, that's clear.
2: And I think she's a woman who is a Right. She's talking about the brothel in the White House. They're talking about people who have seen her. She's talking about you're lusting yourself, talking to Bill Clinton. The sore lips are hammering it. She doesn't say my sore lips, it's her sore lips.
0: Mm-hmm.
2: They could kill you. This is a woman in fear, I suspect. And I think let's just look at one more reversal, and then we'll move on to...
9: All right. Back now to David Oates, and we are going to complete the reversals on Major Ed Dames.
2: Okay, all right, we're going to pick this up. Is this one here? He's talking about a volcanic eruption.
10: The next type of event, for instance, the next volcanic eruption in North America.
9: Yes.
10: That limits the geographical area to North America. And we know that when we perceive, let's say, a mammoth mountain blowing its top, that is the next volcanic eruption.
2: Now, once again, we have the word warn again. Hope you know I warn you.
10: Hope you know I warn you.
9: Hope
10: you know I warn you.
2: There he is.
10: Hope you know I warn you.
9: Hope you know I warn you. No problem.
2: And this is what I think the third or fourth reversal. I played on the word warning. It was over and over and over throughout the entire tape. And like I said, I went out and bought gold this week. I'm going, okay. So it's nothing like hearing reversals to make you stir into action.
9: I quite agree.
2: Now this one here, we get down to the more probably the side of the remote viewing that he probably enjoys greatly, like with reverse speech. I enjoy working with my clients and actually helping people. And here he's talking about finding missing children, which is also a compassionate way to use the technology.
10: Another one that that's even more difficult to do is missing children. Almost always missing children are out there. They're street urchins or they're with a family member. But it's the ones where a child has been killed or sometimes tortured that are very difficult to...
2: Okay, and backwards he says, they must feel it, that's when I grow. They must feel it, that's when I grow. That's when he gets his most satisfaction out of this.
10: And if he lets that I grow. And if he lets that I grow.
2: And again.
10: And if he lets that I grow.
2: Right. And you see his humanistic, emotional, compassionate side coming out in that reversal. That
9: sure.
2: Reversal actually quite touched me when I found it.
11: Now we're moving on to the subject of disease again. A very simple reversal on this section, straight to the point.
10: We'll not be able to develop vaccines, antidotes, antibiotics in the case of bacterial infections fast enough to be able to keep up with these diseases. They're going to really kill us off.
11: Back with very simply, go and get disease.
6: I'm not getting disease.
0: Boy, that's clear.
11: Yeah, exactly clear. If nothing else, he is certainly very congruent about what he is saying. There's no cons going on here that I can see. We are moving on to talking about projecting the future of a corporation.
10: That's okay. That is one thing that we can't use tech for. We cannot discern alphanumerics, but we can look and we can perceive the trajectory and time of an enterprise, like a company or a corporation, what they're going to do. So it can be used in a stock market.
11: So when he says it can be used in the stock market, a very congruent reversal of back with the share broker in the market.
10: Share broker in the market. Share broker in the market.
11: Now, very straightforward reversal. Now, the next one comes out of left field a little bit, getting back to the topic of guns and military. Reversal is the scram in the fight. Nurse the gun. Scram. Run for cover. And I think this is getting back to that there is some calamity that is going to come. And, you know, I've got to tell you, I have found reversals on me and some of the people associated in my organization that are also of equal concern. A reversal, say, move, get away, run, escape. Now, whether that is just a collective fear, that I'm finding similar information in reverse speech to what he is saying in remote viewing. So, anyway, scram in the fight, nurse the gun.
6: Scram in the fight, nurse with none.
11: Okay, now we're getting on to, he's talking about a Stargate that he has found here, that he's remote view with a very simple reversal, and we are playing that right now.
10: There is a scene, there is I'll call it a scene for all intents and purposes, that's already in place and essentially has been waiting for someone to find it.
11: And he referred to a Stargate, I think he said that. And then the back it says, that heals NASA.
10: That heals NASA.
6: Wow.
10: That heals NASA.
6: That heals NASA.
11: Okay. So we're just looking at some very straightforward, simple reversals here. There's no doubt over what they mean. We just look at the complementarity. And he is a man of concern. This one here is a very, very strong reversal. He's talking about the sanctuary, places that are less affected by the Mad Max scenario.
10: There are sanctuaries, evidently, that are places where that will be less affected by the Mad Max scenario. I've talked about these before, too.
11: And backwards, he says, damn the love, or it could be damned the love. I was hearing this one both ways. They have to sell. In other words, get out. You know, forget your attachment. Move. Sell. Get to a safe place. Damn the love they have to sell.
10: Damn the love they have to sell.
6: Damn the love they have to sell. Damn the love they have to sell.
11: Okay?
0: Yes.
11: Speaks for itself, I think. And let's just look at the one final reversal here that I found interesting. He's theorizing about pre-existence. Okay? And here we go.
10: We have this physical bicameral brain now. This mind that associates itself with the physical reality that we have.
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1: We wake up crying and go, oh my gosh, where are we?
2: Yeah, but see, that again, that right. Seems to me to be an interpretation. David, go ahead and give out your information. I know you want to give out information to people on your new, what are they, clubs?
1: Right, yes, it's called DORSA, the David Oates Reverse Speech Alliance. 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Bruchok, B-R-U-C-H-O-K. 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We're going to be mailing that out next week. I'm going to be in Denver this weekend at the Art Bell Chat Club. I'll be lecturing there on Saturday night. For more information, you can call area code 303-695-6621. 303-695-6621. The main reverse speech number, once again, is 1-800-669-5789.
2: All right.
1: A very interesting program tonight. That's all I can say.
2: All right. David, thank you very much.
1: Thank you very much.
2: And take care. I will tell you what I think. I think that a reverse speech is real. And I have formed that opinion based on many, many shows that we have done with direct reversals. In other words, congruent reversals that seem to either validate what the person says or will show it to be a lie. But I think that although there may be something, I cannot deny it, there may be something, very much something, to these metaphoric reversals. I think that metaphors, even in the when they're said in, you know, completely forward speech, are interpretive, and I think that David tends to get in trouble when he uses them in a public forum, whether it would be on my program, or it would be in front of a chat club, or it would be in front of any group that is hearing reverse speech for the first, second, third, or even fourth time. The metaphors are a real problem and do the credibility of reverse speech harm. That's my take on it, and I'm just, you know, I'm a neophyte. I have heard quite a bit of reverse speech, and in the first many programs we did, when we stayed away from metaphors, and I have consistently advised David for the sake of credibility to stay away from metaphors, the interpretive, I think it went very well. But I think when you get into a lot of these metaphoric statements that can mean this or can mean that, you get into trouble. That's my view. West of the Rockies, you're on the air. Hi. Hello? Well, I guess not. East of the Rockies, you're on the air. Good morning. Hello? No, you're not. A wild card line, you're on the air. Good morning. I can't hear you, dear. Oh, I see what's wrong. I'm sorry. Hold on a moment. I see why this isn't working. Let me hear this line. Let me go back to this line. Hello there.
3: Hello?
2: Yes.
3: Yes, this is Paula in Kansas City.
2: Yes, Paula.
3: And I wanted to speak up in defense of the metaphors for a minute because I have a David Oates machine.
2: All right.
3: And I bought a metaphor dictionary to go with mine. And what I have seen is that everybody is using these same metaphors in reverse speech. And the thing about it is it proves that everyone is communicating

0: other language all the time, or we wouldn't all have...
1: Oh, I think that's... listen to me. Let me get rid of the echo here. I think that is absolutely correct. My only point is that to the uninitiated, the new listener, reverse speech is difficult enough at best as you begin to absorb what's going on. And when you get into the metaphors, you make it doubly and triply difficult for the newbie to even begin to grasp what they're hearing.
0: Well, I agree with you on that. I just think, and what I don't think has been mentioned by David Oates or brought up is the fact that, like, we have a whole bunch of metaphors we use in forward speech, and they're also used in reverse, but there's this whole other set. And then, like you said, there's certain groups have kind of their own inside metaphors. And the fact that, like, even the ones that everybody uses, like this wolf he mentions quite often.
1: Wolf is frequent.
0: Yeah, okay. The fact that the whole general public is that's showing up in everybody's reverse speech. It doesn't matter who you put in there in reverse. Some common ones keep showing up. That what could be said about the metaphors would just be the fact that everybody's using them proves that we are all communicating on this other level, or we wouldn't all have the same other vocabulary.
1: I agree.
0: You see what I'm saying?
1: Yes, I do.
0: And I think that might, every now and then when a metaphor comes in, that might help the understanding of it a little bit. And I do agree that, though, some of them are hard to determine now. On that Area 51 call,
1: yep.
0: I had a bunch of reversals, more than David had, but, you know, I can understand maybe why he didn't put some of them on the air, and maybe he didn't find some of the same ones. But I had heal with thee instead of heal the feet or whatever, but I had the word heal, you know, in there. And I also had one that said, now weep with Harry. And he was crying. And now weep with Harry, something about the looseness of spiritual life. And there was quite a few that, you know, that might have been something to interpret, too, so that might not be one that he wanted to put on the air.
1: Exactly.
0: See what I mean?
1: Yes,
0: but the fact now weep
1: clearly.
0: With Harry, he was crying. And I think that what made his very hard to reverse was the fact that he was crying. And, you know, when people crying, they're kind of clip their words off.
1: Yeah, but on the other side of the coin, David says that very emotional moments yield the best and clearest reversals.
0: If your forward speech is like when he was saying the fire, the house is on fire, she
1: right.
0: said that clearly. But when a person's crying, they're kind of, you know, their voice jumps up and down.
1: Waking up, yeah, it's true. All right, thank you very much. It's true. Again, I guess I'm just saying that in the early shows that we did with David, the reversals were not metaphoric at all, and they were clear, they were easy to understand, and they related directly to what was being said forward. For example, the Cydonia reversal. I love that one. You bet I did. It was very clear to me, and it demonstrated, I guess to a neophyte, that reverse speech, that there really is something to it. But when you get down to these interpretive statements, I think people are more easily able to say, what a bunch of BS, and just mentally reject it. That's all I'm saying. East of the Rockies, you're on the air.
2: Hi, Art. How are you today?
1: Fine.
2: I hope that we can fit all this in because it's getting to the bottom of the hour.
1: Right.
2: But I have... it's a very powerful show tonight. It's fantastic. And my name is John, and I'm listening from Marshall, Michigan.
1: Okay.
2: So I have to listen to Outlying, and you baited it out on me, but I've got you on a bunch of different locations, and
1: okay.
2: I bounce all over with the radio.
1: Okay.
2: I'm wondering about the Courtney Brown affair.
1: God, that's ancient now, but what are you wondering?
2: Has anybody tried to reverse the speech on that?
1: Oh, yes, we did that long ago.
2: Oh, I missed out on it.
1: yeah, long ago.
2: I really feel bad about missing out on that. I was wondering about... Since I have the tape, I was wondering about getting a machine and then trying to do it myself. Do you think it's a difficult thing to learn how to do?
1: No. Yes and no. In other words, if you're looking for straight reversals that are congruent with what's being said forward, I think you will find them. And I think you cannot do it with a computer. You've got to find them with a tape machine.
2: Okay.
1: And then once you've found them, you can then put the forward part and the reverse part on a computer if you wish, and it makes it easy to play as David does on the air.
2: Do you have any conscious memory of how that ended up turning out, the reversals on that? Did it
1: It was so long ago.
2: Did it work out towards his benefit or against his benefit?
1: Pretty much against.
2: Okay, because I was noticing on these tapes, on these reversals with Ed Dames, that it was working out towards his benefit.
1: It seemed to be, yes.
2: Seems very interesting. All right, thanks, Art. Appreciate it.
1: Thank you, sir, and take care. I agree. It showed Ed Dames to be congruent, and I'm not surprised. Now, we could have a big argument about whether Ed Dames and remote viewing is a valid discipline. If you want to have a big argument about that, you can. But I think that it showed what I thought all along, and that is Ed Dames is passionate about what he's saying and believes what he's saying. And I think that's what came through in the reversals, clearly came through. There was an awful lot of warning in there, and that's what Ed Dames does. His nickname is Dr. Doom. He knows that. So I'm not surprised that it came out the way it did. Now, whether remote viewing is an accurate discipline or not, people will argue about that, I suppose, through the incongruity. But surely, I think it came through clearly that Ed Dames believes what he's saying. We'll be right back.
3: Mail and get Richard on the line.
4: Yes, indeed.
3: Let's get on to this stuff. This is not a part of Reverse Beach I particularly enjoy, is this uncovering of stuff like this.
5: Did you say anything to her?
6: I remember saying to her, you are just not going to believe this.
3: And backwards, she says, but we messed up. And again. And she's talking about talking to Linda Tripp.
4: Yeah, right? Very clear.
3: Yeah.
4: Very clear.
3: And, you know, I just think things didn't go the way they wanted it to go. She's a woman clearly afraid. I think she's telling a true story. You can go to my website and see the rest of the...
4: Oh, that's right. Now, we should tell everybody you have a very extensive website. If you will go to my website, folks, right now, and just scroll on down to David John Oates' name and click on that, you will go to his website, and there you can listen to audio clips that he has prepared. You probably by now have hundreds or thousands of them up there.
3: Oh, there's probably a couple of thousand clips up there at least. It's a very extensive website. Some of those reversals are exceptionally clear. A lot of my research information is covered there. Some of the tests that I've done. If you want to do it yourself, there's a product section there. We've actually got a special on machines now, or you can call the office at 1-800-669-5789, 800-669-5789 for more information. Just have a tour through the website, and there you go.
4: All right, David, hold on. We're going to take a break here at the bottom of the hour. We are going to connect with Richard Hoagland, if everything goes as planned. And when we come back, the reversals on Dr. Malin, the man, the contractor who is in charge of the photography. And we've had an amazing statement from JPL today that they are going to go after the Mars face. It is a two-page document in which they say they're bowing in effect to public pressure and they're going after it soon. We'll be right back. All right, Richard Hoagland is here with us now, and in the interest of time, I am going to ask Richard C. Hoagland to be brief, which is like asking the president to become a monk. But I'm going to try it. Richard, there are some remarkable, remarkable things going on today. Number one, the big release from JPL entitled Mars Global Surveyor to Attempt Imaging of Features of Public Interest. So they actually come right out and say virtually that public pressure is there and they're going to do it. It's quite an announcement. What do you make of it?
7: Well, it's even better than that, because if you go to the web and you look at the codes, you know how various web codes are written in HTML language?
4: Sure.
7: The actual file for this press release is Sidonia.html.
4: No kidding.
7: So although they kind of try to obscure it in the first paragraph, they do say that they will attempt to take several images of features of public interest ranging from the Mars Pathfinder and Viking mission landing sites to the Sidonia region. Now, what's really interesting, at the bottom of this release, down at the bottom of the first page, it says, the Mars Pathfinder and Viking landers are very small targets to image, even at the closest distance possible, because they are the smallest object that the camera can see. The Sidonia features, on the other hand, are hundreds to thousands of times larger, and the camera should be able to capture some of the features in that area.
4: Yes, I'm reading along with you.
7: There has been a 180-degree tone difference. Remember how Dr. Malin,
4: oh, yeah,
7: we'll get to in a few moments here, has been saying for years how incredibly, impossibly, stupidly difficult it is for him to take a picture of the face?
4: Yeah, oh, it'll be in the tape, yes, of course.
7: Oh, he has gone over and over and over again how impossible and how the chances are very small. And
4: yep.
7: It's a postage stamp size thing, and he's moving so fast, and he can't really target, and he
4: right.
7: can't really scan the camera.
4: Right.
7: Suddenly this release comes out and says that these things are thousands of times bigger than the Viking lander, which he's going to try to take pictures of, and undoubtedly they will get... should be able to get capture some of the features in the area. In other words, there has been, at some level, a political sea state change.
4: Yeah,
7: and
4: I agree
7: think
4: with you.
7: You are absolutely right in crediting this audience, the 20 million people who are listening to us right now tonight, with being a major part of that sea state.
4: All right. Do you take this sea change to at face value?
7: Well, if it wasn't for David Oates, I would. David, by the way, good morning.
4: David, you there?
8: Yeah, I'm here.
4: Okay.
8: I was good.
7: When David called me up a couple days ago, of course, you had scheduled this show with David as your sole guest tonight.
4: Right.
7: About a week ago. We did not know until a few hours ago that NASA was going to release today on the JPL website
4: That's
7: across
4: right.
7: the world
4: That's right.
7: this announcement. And it was because of the timing and because of David's interesting reversals on Malin that he asked you if I could do the show with him
4: yeah.
7: in terms of interpretation.
4: Makes sense.
7: So this is all converged together.
8: And
7: if
8: what was the reversal I played you yesterday, Richard, about going public?
7: If it weren't for the mail-in reversals, I would take this press release as evidence that maybe, just maybe, we were winning. But when you hear what Dr. Malin is secretly thinking and planning and contemplating and hiding, I frankly think that we're being given another Shaggy Dog story, and as the next few minutes progresses, people across America are going to hear for themselves what kind of a double agenda is behind this mission.
4: All right. I guess that's your cue, David.
8: Okay. Well, I'm going to go through these reversals one by one. I have about 10 of them to play, and I'm going to get Richard to help me with the interpretation.
4: Go right ahead.
8: Because he's far more knowledgeable than I am. Here's the first one.
9: When the spacecraft is in its far or most of the orbit, it's pointed towards the sun. What we do is we try to take a picture as the spacecraft goes from that orientation where the camera's looking backwards to the orientation where the spacecraft is looking at the sun.
8: Okay, he's talking about the process of taking the pictures. Now,
4: right.
8: backwards on this one, the reversal is her ship will get the dust.
9: Her ship will get the dust.
8: Now, I don't know what ship he's talking about. We had the ship on the several ships on the NASA public on the reversals we did on Ray Savage and Don Villard, or the other way around, and they talked about ships in the Sidonia.
4: All right, I haven't heard any of this, and I'm going to make a guess right now that they're talking about a dust storm.
8: Well, we have a reversal up. They're coming up about a storm.
4: Her ship will get the dust. Richard?
7: Let's just take that at face value and move on quickly. There are much more interesting
4: All
7: things
4: right.
7: coming
4: okay.
7: up.
4: All right.
9: During the heating, the camera is not looking away from the direction of motion, so it doesn't feel the full force of the atmospheric friction.
6: Mm-hmm.
8: And reverse on this one is her ship's carry survivor. And there's the ship once again.
9: The ship carry survivor.
8: And again. Okay?
4: Yes, oh yes.
8: Yep, they're exceptionally clear reversal.
7: Now, let me pause here. This reference to her is very interesting for reversals that we'll get to in a couple of minutes.
8: And
7: the big question is, who is the her
4: right.
7: that Malin is referring to?
4: Right.
7: Her is not NASA. Her is not the United States of America. Her is not Lady Liberty. Who is her?
8: Let's keep on going, shall we?
4: Go ahead.
8: Okay.
9: But I can't be any more specific than that, any more than you could, you know, predict what the stock market's going to be in 3 years.
8: Now, this gets down to your storm comet, Art. This reversal says, between the dome in the land, they give us the storm we need. Now, who is they? What is the dome in the land that they are talking about? Let's run this, and then we'll discuss it.
10: Between the dome in the land, they give us the storm we need. Between the dome in the land, they give us the storm we need.
8: And again.
10: Between the dome in the land, they give us the storm we need.
4: Very clear.
8: Very clear reversal. I totally agree with that. And,
4: really?
8: And I was stunned with the clarity on some of these reversals.
4: All right, Richard.
7: Well, again, I think it's important, and I want to refer back to some comments on the Area 51 call from your colleague, Ken, that in any one reversal, you can debate certain parameters, you can debate certain intonations. What's important is, to me, the total context, the gestalt. In other words, if you take a long interview and you get lots of reversals, what you can do is kind of get a consensus, a kind of an overview of the veracity of the backward information compared to the forward information, and then you may be able to get specific meanings that are references that you understand. It's very important to listen carefully when David says that reverse speech is highly metaphorical. You and I, Art, have had our interesting differences regarding symbolism. The world we are living in, when we're dealing with reverse speech, is mostly symbolism.
4: Right.
7: What's astonishing, and this is where we're going to get to in the next couple of minutes, is that the symbolism, the gestalt of the symbolism involved in Malin's subconscious, as he was talking to Linda, is part and parcel of the incredible Egyptian symbolism I have found with the computer going back 30 years in the landings and liftoffs and configurations.
4: All right,
7: configurations,
4: Richard, who do you then conclude is her?
7: Do you have, David, the reference to the wolf serves the throne?
8: Yes, I do.
7: All right.
8: Play the forward
7: one on that, and then we'll play the reversal.
8: I actually wasn't going to play that one because I thought it was too metaphoric. So there
7: we
8: go.
7: Nope, let's go.
8: But Richard's quite right. You cannot understand reverse speech fully with understanding the entire metaphoric context of it. And this is primarily the major topic of my classes, is understanding the metaphors of the unconscious.
9: That occurs from about 8 to about 20 minutes after the closest approach to the planet. Now, the latitude at which that heating pulse occurred, that pass through the atmosphere occurs, started out about 35 degrees north latitude and has been migrating northward very slowly.
8: Mm-hmm. So all he's doing is just casually describing the mission. And now we hear this exceptionally clear reversal, and I'll play the reversal, then I'll give my brief interpretation of it, then Rich is going to come in and say something too. This reversal very clearly says the wolf serves the throne.
9: That period of time.
8: Sorry, coming up.
10: The wolf here is your throne.
8: Your throne.
10: The wolf here is your throne.
8: And again.
10: The wolf here is your throne.
4: Okay.
8: Do you hear that?
4: Yep.
8: Now, wolf is a very common metaphor in reverse speech. It refers to the part of us that is the hunter and the protector. That is our prime motivator, our motivating force behind behavior. Throne is where we seat ourselves. Throne is our importance, our ego. Now, so on that note, Richard, you take over, because we discussed this privately.
7: Well, when David played this one for me, I had one of those aha experiences. In reference to the two previous ones, her ships will get the dust.
4: Yes.
7: And her ships carry survivor.
4: Yes.
7: In the Egyptian hieroglyphs, and this has been known since Champollion, you know, deciphered them, there is a throne symbol. The throne symbol stands for the goddess Isis. And all Egyptologists to this day can't understand why this powerful goddess, one of the central figures of the whole Egyptian pantheon, is replicated or depicted as a throne, as a seat, as a chair. All right? Now, I think this gets very close to David and his interpretation, because the throne of of goddesshood is the throne of power, of might, of dispensation of all favors, that kind of thing.
8: There is far more behind this Mars mission than merely a scientific expedition. All the reversals that I have analyzed on this describe a undercount of a spiritual quest, a coming back home, so to speak. And let me play just...
4: Wait a minute, David. So she then, or her, is a goddess. Is that correct, Richard?
7: There was a specific reference in the Pathfinder reversals that we did on the press conferences, David.
8: Yes.
7: To the goddess.
8: Going to meet the god.
7: Do you have that one handy?
8: Do you accept the goddess, eh?
7: Do you have that one handy?
8: I can pull that up real quick, and then I want to play the really... We've got two very significant reversals to play after that. I'm pulling this one up right now.
4: I was hoping for a yes or no answer, Richard.
8: All right, this is a verse that Richard's talking about. Let's just run a small section forward.
11: That contains a set of basically discrete motion commands.
8: Now, this is a very unusual reversal in a scientific context. Did you accept the goddess?
10: Did you accept the goddess? Did you accept the goddess?
8: This is back in the...
4: Did you accept the goddess?
8: Did you accept the goddess? Now,
4: let me
8: run you another reversal now on Malin. That's a very, very similar theme, and I'm just talking a little bit while I pull this one up. And the overall thing with all these Mars missions that I have done is this undercount of a spiritual mission in this whole thing. And this reversal is remarkable.
9: Well, there's two things. The thing I normally tell them is I'll certainly give it a try, but I can't guarantee that I'm going to get a picture of it.
8: Now, this reversal says, going to meet your new father in the light. Notice the whole religious, spiritual context behind this. Mm-hmm. Going to meet your new father in the light. You got that?
4: I got it all right. I'm just not as good at connecting the metaphors as apparently the two of you are. Richard...
7: Okay, let me stop here for a second. In forward speech, he's talking about he's going to try to get a picture of the face.
8: Yep.
7: But he cannot guarantee he will get a picture.
4: Right.
7: In reverse, his unconscious subconscious is saying, going to meet your new father in the light. The face on Mars to Mike Malin represents the father, the Godhead, Osiris, etc. There is a consistent theme here going back 30 years, which we've proven with the computer, this Osiris, Sirius, Isis business that we find over and over and over again. What we're finding in the reversals, which, of course, when I started looking at the computer constellation configurations, I had no idea we'd ever have this kind of data available. We find that in their deepest, innermost emotions and feelings and needs, these priests, this priesthood, this inner elect select sect, is carrying out what they deem to be a religious ritual of pursuing the Godhead with our money and keeping us, the unwashed, the profane, the ones that are not in the in crowd, from knowing what they're doing.
8: This is
4: Richard. Hold it, everybody. David, does your analysis of these metaphors agree with that?
8: It absolutely agrees with that. There is this whole spiritual mission to going back to Mars. For some reason, the NASA people are thinking that this is a spiritual pilgrimage to return home. Hey, look, this is a reversal I found on Ray Savage actually describing the face. I'll just play the reversal. It says, he says, that's divine.
10: That's divine.
8: You remember this one I played?
10: That's divine.
4: I do.
8: And I played that one.
10: Divine.
8: And this was followed immediately by we're riding a shielded vessel.
10: We're riding a shielded vessel. We're riding a shielded vessel.
8: And then this whole thing of a mission, they're on this spiritual quest. I was stunned when I found these reversals, you know, and I didn't even want to play these. This is right out of left field from what my whole research is heading into. And, you know, when I was at Richard's conference in Pasadena, I reluctantly started playing these ones, and Richard's getting light bulbs going off everywhere, and it's connecting with all this other data. What I want to know is, why is there this spiritual reason for going back to Mars?
4: I think, though, that Richard's metaphoric light bulbs in this area go off easier than mine.
8: Well, you see, it's a whole specialized field.
4: But that's also true when Richard and I are discussing mythical and metaphoric things, even in forward speech, so I'm not surprised. Nevertheless, I do follow what you two are saying.
7: Well, see, I mean, David, what's very impressive to me is before you and I ever met, before we had our first conversation, before I, you know, before Art ever sent you that first NASA interview, I was looking in the computer at the landing and liftoff times of various planetary missions. And what we found, and I've had aerospace experts and celestial mechanics totally verify, is that the, quote, coincidences of key religious alignments of these constellations, which were central to the ancient religious Egyptian calendar thousands of years ago, Art, in Egypt, were showing up with incredible repetition and incredible coincidence over and over and over again.
4: All right, Richard, answer.
7: The most non-religious activity of the 20th century going into space.
4: I've got your answer time now. Is it the goddess? Is that her?
8: I believe so, yes.
4: Thank you, David.
8: So.
4: Richard?
7: I didn't understand the question.
8: Is the goddess?
7: Yeah, her is
4: Thank
7: the
4: you.
7: Goddess is Isis, which was Sirius.
4: Thank you.
7: The star Sirius, which was at 19.5 degrees. When
4: yes.
7: Armstrong and Aldrin landed on the moon on July 20th,
8: Can I give you,
7: back
8: let
7: in
8: me,
7: 69.
8: Let me give you a simple down-to-earth analogy of a metaphor that everyone could understand. If I'm to say to you, I will stab you in the back, does that mean I'm going to get a knife and stick it in?
4: Not necessarily, but in these modern days, it could.
8: Well, the point I'm making is that is a metaphoric statement that we are very used to in our
4: stab you in the back,
8: world.
4: Yeah, no question about it. Stab
8: our,
4: you in the back.
8: The world in which you live is full of metaphors, and we understand that. We were brought up with it. We were raised with it. It's part of language. Now, the unconscious thinks differently than the conscious, and it has a different metaphoric structure and different meanings to these metaphors, and that's where reverse speech is coming from. And what reverse speech is saying is that there is a whole spiritual side to us, that we are spiritual beings, we are connected to the Creator.
4: Believe that.
8: And reverse speech probes and taps into some of these mysteries in a way that has not been done ever.
4: But a lot of the dialogue sounds like it's right out of Romeo and Juliet.
7: Well,
8: because you are just being hearing it for the first time. It's a learning curve.
4: Let's
8: start with reverse speech 101 and move up.
7: All right.
4: I understand. All right. Richard, break time.
7: Okay.
8: Stand by, Richard.
4: Everybody stand by. The clock will not allow us to go on. I'm Art Bell from the high desert. This is Coast to Coast AM.

0: And now I'm bringing these two gentlemen back, and I want to read one quick fact, which I agree with completely, and it is as follows. And this really goes, Richard, to you and to David, with respect to metaphoric analysis. It's Daryl in Los Angeles who says, with all due respect, I would advise David Oates, whose work I generally and greatly admire, that when it comes to interpretations presented to the millions who are listening, stick with the concrete and avoid the results of analysis that focus on the abstract. I would keep the latter in the classroom and the lab for now. And I think that's really good advice, but you
1: proceed.
0: Well,
1: with all due respect, I totally disagree. We are surrounded, Art, by metaphor. Life is built on metaphor. Great art, great poetry. You are extolling the virtues of Jim Cameron's, you know, epic Titanic. It is multiple levels. Great art always has multiple levels,
0: sure,
1: of metaphor and symbolic meaning.
0: But the problem with it is, Richard, it's interpretive.
1: Well, it's interpretive until you get to an aha. We are two lines away from an aha. All right.
0: All right. All right. Let's see if everybody goes aha the same way. All right.
1: Predictive model.
0: Okay. Let's see. Richard, stop. Let's see if we all get to the aha moment.
1: Well, let me lay it out.
0: All right.
1: All right. The predictive model that I've been working on is that NASA's hidden agenda is an ancient sacred Egyptian religion.
0: Right.
1: And that we are looking at a bunch of priests masquerading as scientists,
0: right,
1: spending our money to do something that they think is sacred and crucial and important that we're not supposed to be included in.
0: Right.
1: Namely, finding God or finding the reality of a civilization out there which somehow was connected to God.
0: Our origins.
1: Our origins, and that it's intricately linked with this Egyptian cosmology, which has come down to us over the last 100 years in book after book after book after book, and all you have to do is read. That's the model. Here comes the aha, okay?
0: Okay.
1: David, do the one about Satellite 7.
2: Okay, I had the father light queued up again, so let's just go to that one. And when I finish talking with Richard, before we get to Ed Dames, I just want to briefly have a final word on this, on the whole metaphors and how I think that we can help solve this. This is clearly a big issue in reverse speech that needs to be resolved.
0: Mm-hmm.
2: All right, here we go, the next reverse.
3: You know, to their concern and they're upset that it's not going to go. All I can say is, geez, I'm sorry. that's the reality of the thing.
2: Now, this reversal says, hear the lie with Satellite 7.
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2: And again.
3: Hear the lie with Satellite 7.
0: All right, I hear the lie, and I hear Satellite 7, and I hear a little something in the middle that I can't quite make out.
2: And let's do it again.
3: Hear the lie with Satellite 7. You know why you were standing.
2: Why?
3: You know why you were standing.
0: Yes.
2: What
1: with?
2: Are you hearing?
1: It's with. Okay,
2: this is
1: not
2: with,
1: metaphorical,
2: yeah,
1: at all.
2: Huh?
1: This is very literal.
0: All right.
1: A few minutes ago, Ron Nix and I were having a conversation regarding some of these because I faxed them over to him. And I had him take out a pad and to begin to note down all of the NASA missions to Mars, okay?
0: Yes.
1: The first mission in 65 was Mariner 4. Then in 69, Mariner 6 and 7. In 76, Vikings 1 and 2. In 71, I missed Mariner 9. All right? And then in 93, we had Mars Orbiter, which blew up. And then now we have Mars Surveyor. All right? Satellite 7 was Mars Observer, the spacecraft that disappeared. Hear the lie with Satellite 7. In other words, it didn't disappear. And the possibility exists, and this is my greatest apprehension, that the photographs they're going to show us in the next couple of weeks of Cydonia are photographs they actually took 5 years ago with Mars Observer, Satellite 7, and they've had 5 years with supercomputer technology to make your grandmother disappear, let alone the whole solar system, let alone the face on Mars dissolve into a bunch of random rocks when they give us the super, super close-up.
0: Okay, let me now prove my point. That is your interpretation of the meaning of Satellite 7. David, are you able to also, with as much conviction, tell me and tell the audience that those statements mean what Richard says they mean?
2: Oh, boy. I did not know what Satellite 7 meant, and I rang Richard to ask him for his opinion. I stand by the reversal. I accept Richard's judgment. There you go. How's that?
0: Okay.
2: I do not know what Satellite 7 means completely. I do believe that going to meet your new father in the light, another reverse I'm going to play now is referring to a spiritual mission. Clearly, whatever Satellite 7 is, there is a lie. The key word is lie and deception.
0: All right.
1: Well, Art, it is interestingly coincidental that the seventh mission to Mars was Mars Observer, the one where I had four JPL engineers call me after our press conference and tell me it was not dead. It was alive and well, and NASA had taken it stealth. So now, in 1998, Malin says backwards, hear the lie with Satellite 7, which segues into the next reversal, which is remarkable in what it tells us the real agenda is.
2: Okay, right. Let's move on.
3: For example, there are a lot of people who are interested in whether or not, you know, there's life on planets around other solar systems, you know, and other stars and so on.
1: Mm-hmm.
3: Well?
2: Okay, so you're saying, you know, people are wondering whether there's life on other stars and so forth.
0: Yes.
2: Reversal, through that night, the source of the Nile was sent out. This reversal rocked my socks off when I found
0: it. All right, let's hear it.
2: And again. You got that?
0: Yes, clearly. I could hear it.
2: Exactly clear reversal.
1: Now, let me make a comment.
2: So what do these things mean?
0: Well,
2: let me
0: Richard.
1: Make a comment. Okay. In our work, 15 years of me and my colleagues attempting to get NASA to fess up and be honest and level with us as to what they found, we have developed an extraordinary model that links the monuments of Mars with the monuments of ancient Egypt, that there's some kind
0: yes.
1: of connection.
0: Yes, I know.
1: Okay. Malin is saying, through that night, the source of the Nile was sent out, meaning, remember, it follows on the Hear the Lie with Satellite 7. When the images came down in 93 from this spacecraft that we thought disappeared, through that night, the source of the Nile was sent out. It was sent out from Mars as pictures received here. The source of the Nile is a metaphor for the Egyptian civilization, Art. Not a big leap, just a little leap, okay? It's like when you say the White House, you don't mean the damn building, you mean the president, you mean the administration.
0: That's right.
1: All right. The source of the Nile, the source of that incredible thing they're worshiping, the basis of the Egyptian cosmology, the Egyptian civilization they revere, was sent out from Mars from the lie of Satellite 7, which was Mars Observer.
0: Okay, look, I can't deny the possibility that it may be exactly as you suggest, Richard, but what I hear here is metaphoric statements that David has pulled in reverse being fed to somebody who lives his life in metaphors.
1: I do not live my life in metaphors. I live my life in numbers.
0: Well, yeah, but with metaphoric meanings.
1: Art, I am a generalist.
2: Okay.
1: I followed this yellow brick road many, many years ago, wherever it would lead. And it had led me, because of the computer and the configurations, this ancient Egyptian cosmology, in all of the NASA liftoffs and landings and missions, you got to say, wait a minute, this signal is trying to tell us something. So when you hear in reverse the unconscious, the subconscious of these major players, Villard and Savage a year ago, Malin now,
0: yes.
1: saying essentially the same things in the same context.
0: Yeah, I'm with you.
1: At
0: yeah.
1: very different levels of the agency.
0: No, I'm with you.
1: That's you know, the thing in other words, it's the gestalt. And when you say certain, no, I am not certain. Please do not interpret my enthusiasm for this as certainty. What it is apprehension that we're going to be given the shaft once again because, if anything, what this is revealing is that the Dr. Malin, who's, you know, talking to Linda in forward speech about numbers and orbits and, you know, missed distances, is not the same Malin who secretly is worshiping a goddess and thinks he's going to go meet the Father in the light when he flies over the face of Sidonia.
0: Okay.
2: May I make some statements here?
0: Sure.
2: Okay. Let me say this. There is a consistent theme through the reversals, all the reversals I have done on all the Mars missions. Of that, there's no doubt. I've got hundreds of reversals on the Mars missions, and they all have this undercurrent of this Egyptian metaphoric seem to them. I don't understand what that means. I don't understand. I draw on Richard because he's the only person I know who knows about Mars. I certainly don't. I stand by reverse speech. I stand by the fact that these phrases do exist. I stand by the fact that there is a spiritual side to the whole Mars mission. Now, when we move on, the reversals on Ed Danes, you will see another consistent theme that is totally different to the Mars mission.
0: All right, but did anybody out there see Conspiracy Theory with Mel Gibson?
2: Oh, yeah, I saw
0: that. All right, well, to me, some of this is a little like asking Mel Gibson if he thinks there was a conspiracy in the Kennedy assassination.
2: Right.
0: I mean, what kind of answer are you going to get?
1: Arthur.
0: Yes.
1: My dear friend.
0: Yes.
1: We have a Dr. Malin. He's discussing taking pictures of Mars. And he says in reverse, through the night, the source of the Nile was sent out?
0: No, I know.
1: I mean, it's like Ray Villard and Savage talking about, you know, we're involved with Sidonia backward, and you saying the other night that 1,000 monkeys could type for 1,000 years and never produce that.
0: And I stand by that statement. I stand by it.
1: In other words, I'm asking you...
0: Richard, as a matter of fact, would you please cue that one up for me, David?
2: Which one are we talking about?
0: The Villard a statement about Sidonia.
2: Oh, sure.
0: That's the kind of thing I can sink my teeth into. And let's see what the audience thinks.
2: Yeah, we'll just keep on talking a little bit. You've got a little bit on the hop. Oh, wrong file. That's an amazing reversal.
0: It is. I mean, Sidonia is something that simply, as I said, 100,000 monkeys, whatever, would not come up with in a gazillion years.
2: And this is a word I have never, ever found before.
0: In reverse speech.
2: Absolutely.
0: I agree with that. All right, so give us the forward and
4: okay.
0: Reverse.
4: Here we go. Shortly after it got there, when the mapping began that year, Viking Orbiter 1... sent back the picture, and somebody noticed it on there, and it was kind of a neat thing.
2: The face of Mars and back was very clearly, we're involved with Sidonia.
5: Clear and loud of Sidonia.
0: Now, that's what causes my light bulb to go off.
1: Right. Well, the difference is you're dealing with technicians, PR people, versus a priest, a high priest. Malin isn't somebody they just brought in off the street. Malin has been involved in this all his professional life, going back through Caltech with other people that he was undergraduate student under, et cetera, et cetera.
0: So the high priest is giving us Shakespeare.
1: No, he
0: in
1: is
0: reverse.
1: Giving, he is giving us ancient Egyptian religion.
0: That was a metaphor, Richard. Shakespeare. In other words,
1: it's more like Julius Caesar.
0: Well, all right. These reverse metaphors, I think, are very difficult for the public to grasp. As difficult as when you come on the air, Richard, and talk about the Egyptian connection. People have very difficult time.
1: It would be interesting in your polling facility if you had activated it earlier tonight to see what the actual numbers are.
0: You know why we didn't? I just got a call from Keith. We found that people have discovered how to load the ballot box.
1: Uh-oh.
0: Yeah, I know.
1: All right. Well, let me go back to my point here.
2: It's interesting.
1: I am discussing, Mars pictures verifying, a possible ancient complex on another planet, right?
0: Right.
1: We're reversing the guy who's now got the power to take the pictures. And we have a press release that next week they're going to start this process. In the middle of this, he says the source of the Nile was sent out. What in the world is he doing thinking about the Nile?
0: I don't know.
1: But you can't just ignore it. You can't
0: I'm not.
1: Just say it doesn't mean anything.
0: I'm not doing that either.
1: When
0: I'm
1: you
0: just
1: say
0: saying,
1: you
0: I'm
1: don't
0: just...
1: know, it must be taken in the context of all the other data, the celestial material, the other references to the goddess, her ships, Now, go to the next one, all right, David?
2: Which one are we talking about?
1: I actually have to target the pictures. The one after the Nile.
2: Oh, okay, right. Just give me a little bit of time. These are in two separate subdirectories. They are. Okay.
0: All right.
1: This is the one that gives me a little hope that we've got something to work with here.
2: Oh, now, this is the one that I actually rang you about, and I told Richard on the phone yesterday, they're going to make some sort of announcement. They're going to go public with this, okay? This is the one you're talking about, right?
1: Yep, that's
2: okay,
1: the one.
2: This is before the announcement was made today.
0: All right.
3: Well, you mean that I got the picture? Or that, you see, I actually have to target the pictures. So I say, hey, look, it looks like the ground track's going over the face. Okay, put that target in, okay?
2: Now, we got two reversals. First one says they shifted the rocket
3: I'm
2: sorry, I deleted that one. We're going to do with this one. I found, who heard they shifted the rocket, by the way? You didn't hear it because it wasn't there. Okay, this one, the rest actually says, I found the vessel, better go public.
0: I hear that. I found the vessel. We better go public.
2: Absolutely. And I rang Richard yesterday and I said, they're going to go public. They're thinking about it. It's on their mind. Something's going to happen.
0: Now, it is interesting you should say that because earlier today I received a call from a certain Washington lobbyist who said,
2: we all know and love.
0: Guess what, Art? I'm firmly believing that NASA is getting ready for disclosure with regard to Mars. And Richard, you don't believe that, do you?
1: No, I don't, and I'll tell you why. But this reversal, which is an insight into Malin's own thinking. Remember, Malin is the guy who's been the designated hot seat. Everyone you've had on the show, from McDaniel to Carlotto to myself to the NASA people in that secret meeting back in November, they're all saying that basically he's on his own, that he gets to decide what pictures get taken and whether they get made public. Is that correct?
0: Yep.
1: And that he's kind of a rogue elephant, they can't control him, et cetera, et cetera?
0: Yes.
1: The way I read that is, Michael Malin, if he's not careful, is being set up for an incredible fall. And here's why. If Malin, high priest of this whatever religion he's practicing, decides to keep the Father in the Light secret, the photos of Sidonia,
0: yes,
1: and the other guys in the system decide that politically it's time to come clean,
0: yes,
1: he is a designated fall guy. He is the bad guy. They can say he stole the pictures, he kept them secret, we didn't tell us, we found out. You know, in other words, they turn him in, the state's evidence, and become the good guys. This reversal indicates to me that because of some things that are going on that he is seeing in the pictures that he's taken to Mars already,
0: right,
1: that he is beginning to wonder if maybe he'd not better go public after all.
0: Well, I must admit, we've got to wrap this up, but I've got to admit, the statement from NASA is a remarkable shock of a surprise that they are going to actively go after and think they can get, they, as you read to us, Richard, from this, they think they can get the face now. Suddenly, no problem. It's big. We'll get it. That's a shock.
1: Well, remember, there's a lot of other objects, and they have the strip capability of laying down a 100-mile strip of pictures a mile wide.
0: I know, so, but when Malin was on, it was like 1 in 50 million
1: exactly.
0: Shot or something, and now all of a sudden, no problem.
1: State change. You're absolutely right.
0: Yeah. So I think that is significant. About the rest of it, I don't know. I don't know. But, Richard, I want to thank you for being here. And
1: well, let me leave people with an action item, all right?
0: Real quick.
1: You should not fax Ted Koppel, Dan Golan, and John Holloman. Let them know you want to encourage this in the best possible light. You want the right pictures, the real pictures, the accurate pictures, and no funny business. It's only because you've been attentive that I think we're getting the politics change that we are. So, Art, if you don't have the fax numbers, I will fax them to you to give out after the break.
0: All right. Well, Richard, I think we did achieve what we were trying to achieve. This statement proves it.
1: Well, it's not proven, but
0: look, I'll tell you what, Richard.
1: In
0: you
1: the
0: and
1: right direction.
0: Richard, you and I will do a separate program, and we'll attack that soon.
1: Okay.
0: All right.
1: All right.
0: All right. Good. That's Richard C. Hoagland, and those are the Malin reversals. Really interesting. Coming up, Major Ed Dames. I'm Art Bell, and this is Coast to Coast AM. Well, all right, let us get right into it, David. We have reversals of the last appearance of Major Ed Dames on my program, Let's Rock.
2: Okay, let us go right into this. I want to start off a little bit out of context first, but I think it's probably a reversal to set the theme for the entire trend.
0: And, all right.
2: He's talking about crops deteriorating, pathogens killing off plant life, okay?
0: Right.
6: Something that would eventually spread and kill all green-growing things.
7: We don't know if it's all green-growing things. We know it doesn't affect algae. That's why...
6: Well, that's right.
7: It doesn't affect algae, though, that plant life.
2: Now, backwards, he says, very simply, decide to warn you.
8: Decide to warn you.
0: Decide to warn you. Yes, very clear and very relevant.
2: The very common theme throughout his entire session, he must have used the word warn at least, probably at least 24 times. And I eventually stopped documenting it. It was probably the most common word of all. He, there are certain things that he believes in very, very, very strongly. And the disease, the plant pathogens are certainly way up there. But there are also some reversals that cause me some questions. So let's move on to one of this one now. And this is, now we're going to start running it in order, okay?
0: Sure.
8: Well, actually, SciTech is working on it now. But we did not have that capability in 1991. If we did, we would have used it, obviously. That would be a nifty tool. But we didn't have that.
2: He's actually talking about the psychokinesis, the ability to not only remote view, but to also affect as well. And he's saying forward, you know, we didn't have that ability back then, but we're working on it now. And reverse, we have an extremely clear reversal that says, defend that naval weapon. Okay?
0: Defend that naval weapon?
2: Exactly correct.
0: Very clear. Very, very clear.
2: Extremely clear reversal. Now, I don't know what involvement Ed Dames, I don't know what involvement he has with the Army or the Navy, but there are reversals throughout this that talk about military involvement and military activity that is current and ongoing. We will look at some of those. I want to look at, this is the next one in order that I'm playing.
8: Evolve these techniques to the point where they are infallible when used by a team, a professional team.
6: That's a very strong word, infallible.
8: Mm-hmm.
6: 100% accuracy rate when you do it as a full project.
8: That's right. When professionals at SciTech do this as a full project.
2: So he's saying forwards that this is infallible when used by a full team. But backwards, he says, there's doubt. Then there's a little gap, followed by offer the city. And that's a slightly metaphoric statement. City is a common word in reverse, referring to civilization. He has just released his modules on a public basis. And I think that there is some doubt. Well, particularly when he talks about the modules, there is incongruity there. I don't think that they are as infallible as he would like them to believe.
8: There's no offer for the city.
5: There's no wolf of the city.
2: You got that?
5: Wolf of the city.
0: I hear the city very clearly.
2: Okay, we'll do it one more time.
8: Wolf of the city.
2: No?
0: Well, again.
5: Wolf of the city.
0: I'm sorry, the city is what I get.
2: Okay, all right, well, that's what I heard. There's doubt off of the city. I thought that was exceptionally clear.
0: Yeah, well, and then I really have a problem with these metaphors. I'm sorry.
2: Well, I'm just going to skip all the metaphors, okay? I left a couple of them in. There's a couple I still want to play, but defend that naval weapon, very clear reversal.
0: Yes.
2: I decide to warn you. Here we have another warning reversal.
8: Also, the weather results, as we know, are going to break the bank in many states. Economies statewide are going to be going critical quite soon.
2: Okay, talking about economies going critical quite soon. We've got two reversals here. The first one says, I warn you.
5: I warn you.
0: Clear as can be.
2: Followed by, I've seen the market.
0: I've seen the market.
2: Yep, I presume referring to the stock market. You know what I did, Art? I went out and got some gold this week after doing Ed Dames' reversals. Okay, all right, that's it.
0: Yeah, that's very interesting.
2: Huh?
0: That's very interesting.
2: Yeah, if nothing else, he certainly believes in this, and he has high congruity over the weather, the disease, that is...
0: Now, that's not a comment on whether or not remote viewing is real, but it certainly is a comment saying that Ed Dames believes it's completely real.
2: Absolutely correct. And I'll tell you something else that was interesting I noted too. There are certain words in reverse speech that will always reverse to say the same thing. I call these constant reversals. I tend not to document them. I'm only looking for the ones that are not constant. But whenever he said remote viewing,
0: yes,
2: backwards it reversed to I inform you.
0: Hmm.
2: Which is very interesting. And the same thing with reverse speech. The phrase reverse speech, well, actually, let's look at speech reversals. The phrase speech reversal always reverses to soul server. It is serving our soul. And remote viewing always reversed to I inform you, which I thought was interesting.
0: Very interesting.
2: Now, this one, I originally thought it was metaphoric, but I'm actually, I think it means exactly what it means.
0: All right.
2: And I'll play it, and you decide for yourself.
0: Okay.
8: Well, I mentioned about the winds about a year ago that the jet streams are becoming erratic, starting to slip and slide and drop down, and the winds would be very high.
2: And backwards he says, evil snow with black wood. And I actually saw a scene of devastation. Contaminated snow, a charred remains. Okay?
8: Evil snow with black wood.
5: Evil snow with black wood.
2: And again,
0: got it, no problem.
2: Okay, and I just saw that as not metaphoric. So finally, that was one of the ones I almost knocked out. And I need to say, too, that he had probably of all your guests I've done on your program, Ed Dame had the highest proportion of metaphor. I would say probably 60-70% of his reversals were metaphoric in nature, referring to what I believe is the metaphoric structures and the unconscious abilities he has tapped into to do his remote viewing. So, and once again, I don't know Ed Dames. One of my students trained under him by a chap named Jack Johnson, who I know is listening to this program tonight. And I did ring Jack a couple of times while I was doing these to try to get some insight,
0: right,
2: into what was going on. In light, here's another interesting one. In light, we won't do that. I was going to do a metaphor?
0: We'll
2: skip it.
0: Listen, David, again, I think the reason that I'm saying this to you is because I struggle with the metaphors.
2: Right.
0: And I think the majority of the public, particularly those relatively new to reverse speech, also struggle with the metaphors. So in getting the message of reverse speech out, it doesn't serve well.
2: Well, I think I've tried to follow that with your program. I've stick primarily to the first level reversals. I must admit I wanted to get into it sometimes. I got a little bit frustrated, but I understand. It took me years to grasp the metaphors, and I left them alone. I started doing this in 84, I started finding metaphors pretty well from the first time I started, but I didn't even begin to mess with them.
9: 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And now, Art Bell.

0: Welcome to Nigh Underground, bringing you Art Bell classics all the way from the high desert. 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And now, Art Bell.
1: That I became intensely interested in following up on this.
2: What he's talking about? UFOs. National Defense did not want us to get involved in this. And Reversal says they make you doubt it, referring to the UFO phenomenon.
1: Namiki doubt it.
3: Very clearly, they make you doubt it.
2: Which is a whole public a demeanor and approach, at least on the official level, to the UFO field.
3: Right.
2: Okay. Now, here is a Reversal that I'm still scratching my head over. It appears to be totally incongruent with what he's saying forward. And I'm just going to run it and let people decipher themselves. Maybe Ed could even fax you and explain it.
1: Let me tell you what SciTech stands by. There is in the Cydonia region, there is one specific feature that we have remote viewed time and time again. We were so astounded by it. And again, don't forget that these are very interesting to us.
2: He's talking about the remote viewing Cydonia.
3: Right.
2: Backwards, he says, two Reversals receive the big fund, making it up, followed by deny source. Very strange Reversal. Okay.
3: I here received the big fund.
2: Making it up. Let's do it again.
3: I hear it.
2: Let's do it one more time. That was a concerning Reversal to me. I do not know what that refers to. Okay. And maybe he does. Now, this next Reversal is a Reversal of obviously some military involvement. He's theorizing that if
3: let me stop you for a second. Yeah. Making it receive the big fund, making it up. That could refer to two things. That could either be he's receiving money for the videotapes he's selling, and he's making them up, it could be receive the money and I'm making the whole thing up, or, you know, faking the whole thing, or whatever, however you want to attach.
2: That is true.
3: That you could look at that either way.
2: That is true. It's the denied source on the end that concerns me. And
3: On the other hand, I've seen his videotapes. I have them. And they are extremely well produced. And I've never had anybody who's received the tapes call or fax me and suggest that they think that it's made up stuff. In other words, they are instructional indeed, in the ways of remote viewing.
2: Right.
3: So.
2: Oh, you know, and clearly he's very congruent in his warnings about climatic and monetary collapse and the weather conditions which we discussed.
3: But I can see what people would imagine either way on that one.
2: Sure.
3: All right.
2: Okay, now this one here, he's talking about if aliens, I think it was aliens, and I just don't have the full contents, if they were to go to the United Nations, you know, they would wear a suit and tie, at least learn how to use the devices. It's some conspiratorial statement, I believe.
1: And my nation was admitted to the United Nations. I would wear a suit and a tie, or at least learn how to use the devices that were present in the UN, the microphones and other things.
2: Hmm. Okay, and backwards he says, offer gunmen, are we in it?
1: All for gunmen, are we in it?
3: Now, is it all for?
2: I heard offer. Let's listen for all for.
1: All for gunmen, are we in it? All for gunmen, are
2: I'm
1: we
2: hearing
1: in it?
2: Well,
1: all for gunmen, are we in it?
3: All right, gunmen, are we in it is clear. I'm not sure about the first word.
2: Okay, that's fine. Let's just...
3: And I'm kind of curious whether everybody else is hearing this as I'm hearing it, or whether it's just me.
2: Right. I heard a clear offer. If it's all for... see, this...

0: This comes down to the very clear need for total accuracy in this. And
1: yes.
0: I am so conservative in my documentation. I mean, I really, really am. I would must throw out at least 60 to 70% of the reversals that I initially hear. I want to make absolutely sure that what I hear, I can at least stake my reputation on.
1: Hear, hear.
0: I mean, it's such a new field, and the skepticism out there is not as high as it was when I first went public, but it's still there, and it's got to be approached with great caution and respect. And I admonish anyone out there practicing reverse speech, please exercise significant precaution in documentation. Make sure you follow the protocols down to the letter. And I don't know what else to say. So, okay, let's move on. This is another one we're pulling up. And he's talking about a lethal event in 1999.
2: Well, the kill shot that SciTech is describing, a very lethal event, we think the best that we can do, and as remote viewers, is in 1999, we're saying spring of 99, a precursor that we were talking about,
1: right?
2: We were saying that something may happen as early as December, and that was a coronal mass ejection in December.
1: Yes.
0: Now, here we have another reference to Navy. You remember the reversal before, defend that naval weapon.
1: Correct.
0: And he's talking about the event in 1999. Here he says, Navy will seal the river.
2: Navy Ulfi Lirith.
0: And there it is.
1: Navy Ulfi Lirith.
0: And there's one more. He says, a message sailor or a message sealer. I couldn't determine which one it was. Send it by hand. Now, see, this is like the offer gunman. Are we in it? There's something going on that he's involved in that he's not telling, I believe.
1: Mm-hmm.
0: Okay, here we go. A message sailor or a message sealer, send it by hand.
2: Or message sealer, send it by hand.
1: Mm.
3: Or message sealer, send it by hand. Or message sealer, send it by hand.
0: Okay?
1: Yep. Very clear.
0: Some covert operations going on. Clearly, military-type reversals, which we've never seen on your program before. And I point out the spiritual-type reversals on the Mars missions. I point out the sexual-type reversals on the Clinton stuff. You remember the satanic robe reversals on Harlot?
1: Yes.
0: And now we have a military form, a military man with military terms. I come back to the complementarity. These things are complementary. They relate. Now, the next reversal is probably the most significant of all in the whole transcript, and I actually got this starred.
2: I don't know, Art. There are so many unknowns and so many things that we're perceiving and associated with that particular event in the future where we perceive ourselves there, but we don't know what's going on. It's beyond our ken.
0: He's talking about some event back there that they don't really know what's going on. Now, reverse, you have a very clear reversal. Now I know it's the one, and I put my little brackets next to it. We're all in trouble. That was my own personal note. But now I know it's the one. This is the key event.
2: No, I know it's the one.
3: No, I know it's the one. No, you know, it's the one.
1: My God, that's clear.
0: Yeah, exceptionally clear. And he has a strong conviction over that one, okay? Now, this next, how are we going for time? I still got a few more I want to get through here that are very important.
1: Well, we don't have a lot of time, so hit us with what's important.
0: Okay, well, this is, okay, we got this.
4: Are we going to make it through it? I remember in the last program you said, finally, you understood the nature of the discontinuity. That you saw.
2: That was the solar event that we're perceiving in the future that annihilates a lot of life on Earth. Yes.
0: Okay. Now this is actually a metaphor, but it's a very obvious metaphor. He's talking about annihilation. I think this is very important to play
1: quickly.
0: He says, "Never a loss at Eve's soul. Eve is new life, new beginning. This we will not lose through this. We will begin again."
2: Never lost at Eve's soul.
3: Never lost the show.
0: Okay.
3: Never lost the show.
1: Yes, I certainly hear it, David, but again, it's a metaphor, and I, for some reason, it's just me, I guess, I have a problem. Anyway, stay right where you are. This is Coast to Coast AM.
4: All right, back now to David Oates, and we are going to complete the reversals on Major Ed Dames.
0: Okay, all right, we're going to pick this up. Is this one here, he's talking about a volcanic eruption. The next type of event, for instance, the next volcanic eruption in North America.
4: Yes.
0: That limits the geographical area to North America. And we know that when we perceive, let's say, a mammoth mountain blowing its top, that is the next volcanic eruption.
4: Now, once again, we have the word warn again. Hope you know I warn you.
0: Hope you know I warn you.
4: Hope
0: you know I warn you.
4: There he is.
3: Hope you know I warn you.
4: Hope you know I warn you. No problem. And this is what, I think the fourth or the third or fourth reversal I played on the word warning. It was over and over and over throughout the entire tape. And like I said, I went out for gold this week. I'm going, okay. So it's nothing like hearing reversals to make you spur into action.
1: I quite agree.
4: Now this one here, we get down to the more, probably the side of the remote viewing that he probably enjoys greatly, like with reverse speech. I enjoy working with my clients and actually helping people. And here he's talking about finding missing children, which is also a compassionate way to use the technology.
0: Another one that that's even more difficult to do is missing children. Almost always missing children are out there. They're street urchins or they're with a family member. But it's the ones where a child has been killed or sometimes tortured that are very difficult to...
4: Okay, and backwards he says, they must feel it, that's when I grow. They must feel it, that's when I grow. That's when he gets his most satisfaction out of this.
0: And the feel that's when I grow.
3: And the feel that's when I grow.
4: And again.
3: And the feel that's when I grow.
4: Right. And you see his humanistic, emotional, compassionate side coming out in that reversal. That
1: sure.
4: Reversal actually quite touched me when I found it. Now we're moving on to the subject of disease again. A very simple reversal on this section, straight to the point.
0: We'll not be able to develop vaccines, antidotes, antibiotics in the case of bacterial infections. Fast enough to be able to keep up with these diseases. They're going to really kill us off.
4: Backwards, very simply, going to get disease.
3: I'm going to get disease.
1: Boy, that's clear.
4: Yeah, exactly clear. If nothing else, he is certainly very congruent about what he is saying. There's no cons going on here that I can. Okay, we are moving on to talking about projecting the future of a corporation.
0: That's okay. That is one thing that we can't use tech for. We cannot discern alphanumerics, but we can look and we can perceive the trajectory and time of an enterprise like a company or a corporation, what they're going to do. So it can be used in a stock market.
4: So when he says it can be used in the stock market, a very congruent reversal, a backwards, the share broker in the market.
0: Share a book growing in the market.
4: Now, just a very straightforward reversal. Now, the next one comes out of left field a little bit, getting back to the topic of guns and military. Reversal is the scram in the fight. Nurse the gun. Scram. Run for cover. And I think this is getting back to... there is some calamity that is going to come. And, you know, I've got to tell you, I have found reversals on me and some of the people associated in my organization that are also of equal concern. Reversals say, move, get away, run, escape. Now, whether that is just a collective fear, but I'm finding similar information in reverse speech to what he is saying in
5: in remote viewing. So anyway, scram in the fight, nurse the gun.
6: Scram in the fight, nurse the gun.
1: Scram in the fight?
6: Scram in the fight, nurse the gun.
1: Yes.
6: Scram in the fight, nurse the gun.
5: Okay?
1: Yes.
5: Okay, now we're getting on to, he's talking about a Stargate that he has found here, that he's remote view with a, once again, a very simple reversal, and we are playing that right now.
6: There is a thing, there is I'll call it a thing, for all intents and purposes, that's already in place and essentially has been waiting for someone to find it.
5: And he referred to a Stargate, I think he said that, and then the back it says, that heals NASA.
6: That heals NASA.
1: Wow.
6: That heals NASA.
3: That heals NASA.
5: Okay. So we're just looking at some very straightforward, simple reversals here. There's no doubt over what they mean. We just look at the complementarity. And he is a man of concern. This one here is a very, very strong reversal. He's talking about the sanctuaries, places that are less affected by the Mad Max scenario.
6: There are sanctuaries, evidently, that are places that will be less affected by the Mad Max scenario. I've talked about these before, too.
5: And backwards, he says, damn the love, or it could be damned the love. I was hearing this one both ways. They have to sell. In other words, get out. You know, if forget your attachment. Move. Sell. Get to a safe place. Damn the love, they have to sell.
6: Damn the love, they have to sell.
3: Damn the love, they have to sell. Damn the love, they have to sell.
5: Okay?
1: Yes.
5: Speaks for itself, I think. And let's just look at the one final reversal here that I found interesting. He's theorizing about pre-existence. Okay? And here we go.
6: We have this physical bicameral brain now, this mind that associates itself with the physical reality that we have. The reality that we are before we come into existence in this body is so very different. The milieu is so very different than this physical milieu.
5: Now, this one will just raise some thoughts with people. When he talks about the reality is very different, he says, they knock you off, you cry, whatever that means.
1: Well, it'd be interesting.
5: Sorry?
1: Yeah, it'd be interesting to ask Ed Dames what he thinks that means. But
5: oh, yeah,
1: again, that sounds somewhat metaphoric to me.
5: Well, I kind of thought it just meant exactly that. You know, we're sort of thrown into this world, and we wake up crying and go, "Oh my gosh, where are we?"
1: Okay. Yeah, but see that again. That
5: right.
1: Seems to me to be an interpretation. David, go ahead and give out your information. I know you want to give out information to people on your new, what are they, clubs?
5: Right, yes, it's called DORSA, the David Oates Reverse Speech Alliance. The national chairman is a chap by the name of B.J. Bruchok, B-R-U-C-H-O-K. He's in Washington State. 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We're going to be mailing that out next week. I'm going to be in Denver this weekend at the RFL Chat Club. I'll be lecturing there on Saturday night. For more information, you can call area code 303-695-6621. 303-695-6621. 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
1: All right.
5: A very interesting program tonight. That's all I can say.
1: All right. David, thank you very much.
5: Thank you very much,
1: David. And take care. I will tell you what I think. I think that a reverse speech is real. And I have formed that opinion based on
4: many, many shows that we have done with direct reversals. In other words, congruent reversals that seem to either validate what the person says or will show it to be a lie. But I think that although there may be something, I cannot deny it, there may be something, very much something, to these metaphoric reversals. I think that metaphors, even in the when they're said in, you know, completely forward speech, are interpretive, and I think that David tends to get in trouble when he uses them in a public forum, whether it would be on my program, or it would be in front of a chat club, or it would be in front of any group that is hearing reverse speech for the first, second, third, or even fourth time. The metaphors are a real problem and do the credibility of reverse speech harm. That's my take on it, and I'm just, you know, I'm a neophyte. I'm, as you, I have heard quite a bit of reverse speech, and in the first many programs we did, when we stayed away from metaphors, and I have consistently advised David for the sake of credibility to stay away from metaphors, the interpretive, I think it went very well. But I think when you get into a lot of these metaphoric statements that can mean this or can mean that, you get into trouble. That's my view. West of the Rockies, you're on the air. Hi. Hello? Well, I guess not. East of the Rockies, you're on the air. Good morning. Hello? No, you're not. A wild card line, you're on the air. Good morning. I can't hear you, dear. Oh, I see what's wrong. I'm sorry. Hold on a moment. I see why this isn't working. Let me hear this line. Let me go back to this line. Hello there.
7: Hello?
4: Yes.
7: Yes, this is Paula in Kansas City.
4: Yes, Paula.
7: And I wanted to speak up in defense of the metaphors for a minute because I have a David Oates machine.
4: All right.
7: And I bought a metaphor dictionary to go with mine. And what I have seen is that everybody is using these same metaphors in reverse speech. And the thing about it is it proves that everyone is communicating in this other language all the time, or we wouldn't all have
4: it. Oh, I think that's... listen to me. Let me get rid of the echo here. I think that is absolutely correct. My only point is that to the uninitiated, the new listener, reverse speech is difficult enough at best as you begin to absorb what's going on. And when you get into the metaphors, you make it doubly and triply difficult for the newbie to even begin to grasp what they're hearing.
7: Well, I agree with you on that. I just think, and what I don't think has been mentioned by David Oates or brought up is the fact that, like, we have a whole bunch of metaphors we use in forward speech, and they're also used in reverse, but there's this whole other set. And then, like you said, there's certain groups have kind of their own inside metaphors. And the fact that, like, even the ones that everybody uses, like this wolf he mentioned quite often.
4: Wolf is frequent.
7: Yeah. Okay. The fact that the whole general public is... that's showing up in everybody's reverse speech. It doesn't matter who you put in there in reverse. Some common ones keep showing up. That what could be said about the metaphors would just be the fact that everybody's using them proves that we are all communicating on this other level, or we wouldn't all have the same other vocabulary.
4: I agree.
7: You see what I'm saying?
4: Yes, I do.
7: And I think that might, every now and then when a metaphor comes in, that might help the understanding of it a little bit. And I do agree that though, some of them are hard to determine now. On that Area 51 call,
4: yep.
7: I had a bunch of reversals, more than David had, but, you know, I can understand maybe why he didn't put some of them on the air, and maybe he didn't find some of the same ones. But I had heal with thee instead of healed the feet or whatever, but I had the word heal, you know, in there. And I also had one that said, now weep with Harry. And he was crying. And now weep with Harry, something about the looseness of spiritual life. And there was quite a few that, you know, that might have been something to interpret too, so that might not be one that he wanted to put on the air.
4: Exactly.
7: What I mean?
4: Yes,
7: But the fact now weep
4: clearly.
7: With Harry, he was crying. And I think that was made his very hard to reverse was the fact that he was crying. And, you know, when people crying, they're trying to clip their words off.
4: Yeah, but on the other side of the coin, David says that very emotional moments yield the best and clearest reversals.
7: Well, if they are, if you're forward speeches, like when he was saying the fire, the house is on fire. She
8: right.
7: said that clearly. But when a person's crying, they're kind of, you know, their voice jumps up and down.
8: Right, yeah, it's true. All right, thank you very much. It's true. Again, I'm just, I guess I'm just saying that in the early shows that we did with David, the reversals were not metaphoric at all, and they were clear, they were easy to understand, and they related directly to what was being said forward. For example, the Cydonia reversal. Yes, oh, I love that one. You bet I did. It was very clear to me, and it demonstrated, I guess to a neophyte, that reverse speech, that there really is something to it. But when you get down to these interpretive statements, I think people are more easily able to say, what a bunch of BS, and just mentally reject it. That's all I'm saying. East of the Rockies, you're on the air.
9: Hi, Art. How are you today?
8: Fine.
9: I hope that we can fit all this in because it's getting to the bottom of the hour.
8: Right.
9: But I have, it's a very powerful show tonight. It's fantastic. And my name is John, and I'm listening from Marshall, Michigan.
8: Okay.
9: So I have to listen to Outlying, and you fade in and out on me, but I've got you on a bunch of different locations, and
8: okay.
9: I bounce all over with the radio.
8: Okay.
9: I'm wondering about the Courtney Brown affair.
8: God, that's ancient now, but what are you wondering?
9: Has anybody tried to reverse the speech on that?
8: Oh, yes, we did that long ago.
9: Oh, I missed out on it.
8: long ago.
9: I really feel bad about missing out on that. I was wondering about, since I have the tape, I was wondering about getting a machine and then trying to do it myself. Do you think it's a difficult thing to learn how to do?
8: No. Yes and no. In other words, if you're looking for straight reversals that are congruent with what's being said forward, I think you will find them. And I think you cannot do it with a computer. You've got to find them with a tape machine.
9: Okay.
8: And then once you've found them, you can then put the forward part and the reverse part on a computer if you wish, and it makes it easy to play as David does on the air.
9: Do you have any conscious memory of how that ended up turning out, the reversals on that?
8: It was so long ago.
9: Did it work out towards his benefit or against his benefit?
8: Pretty much against.
9: Okay, because I was noticing on these tapes, on these reversals with Ed Dames, that it was working out towards his benefit.
8: It seemed to be, yes. It
9: seemed very interesting. All right, thanks, Art. Appreciate it.
8: Thank you, sir, and take care. I agree. It showed Ed Dames to be congruent, and I'm not surprised. Now, we could have a big argument about whether Ed Dames and remote viewing is a valid discipline. If you want to have a big argument about that, you can. But I think that it showed what I thought all along, and that is Ed Dames is passionate about what he's saying and believes what he's saying. And I think that's what came through in the reversals, clearly came through. There was an awful lot of warning in there, and that's what Ed Dames does. His nickname is Dr. Doom. He knows that. So I'm not surprised that it came out the way it did. Now, whether remote viewing is an accurate discipline or not, people will argue about that, I suppose, through the incongruity. But surely, I think it came through clearly that Ed Dames believes what he's saying. We'll be right back. All right, back to the phones we go. And east of the Rockies, you're on the air. Good morning.
10: Hey, Art Bell, how you doing?
8: I'm fine.
10: God, I haven't talked to you for about a couple of years.
8: Couple of years.
10: Yeah, and I listen to you every night.
8: Too long.
10: Yes, it has been. I just got two questions for you.
8: All right, where are you, sir?
10: La Crosse, Wisconsin.
8: All right.
10: What happened to Madman Markup?
8: Nobody knows.
10: Because I tell you, when I heard that show, that was probably the most interesting show that you had on that I really enjoyed.
8: Well, the answer is nobody knows. He's gone.
10: Huh.
8: You know, he's gone. I have no good numbers for him. I'm unable to contact him. He's gone.
10: You can't get a hold of him, huh?
8: No.
10: You know, it's 75 degrees today here.
8: Really?
10: Yes. Part of El Nino, I think.
8: Well, we sure are feeling it. And now we're getting news that the Earth's rotation has actually been slowed by El Nino.
10: By, a, what, 1 second, right?
8: Yeah, but I mean, it'll add up.
10: Well, that's true. That's true. I mean, there's a lot of strange things been going on.
8: What do you think's coming?
10: Well, I tell you what, I'm gonna have an open mind, but listening to some of your guests, if we don't get blown away, if we don't have an asteroid that lands on Earth, I don't know.
8: All right, I appreciate the call, sir. Thank you. Yeah, we're speeding towards something. I don't think there's any question about that. And the weather change is part of that. Are we the reason for it? Or is it something that is occurring to us without our input? East of the Rockies, you're on the air.
11: Hi, Art. Dominic from New York.
8: Yes.
11: I loved your show tonight. But you remember I talked to you about we keep taking oil out of the earth?
8: Yes.
11: I think that's something to do with all of our El Nino and all the weather conditions that we're having. You can't take things out of a sphere that's inside.
8: Well, it could well be. Oil is burned or is used as energy and then converted to heat, which goes into the atmosphere. Right?
11: Yep.
8: Okay. So that could easily be.
11: We have to think more about our environment in the future before I think that Danes is right. He wants to move to someplace where the last hurrah.
8: All right. Well, thank you. I think, I'm kind of glad to see it, that Ed Dames is congruent. Now, whether everything will occur as he said and whether you think remote viewing is a valid discipline or not is an argument that you can have. But that Ed Dames believes with a passion what he says, I was convinced of before I heard the reversals. West of the Rockies, you're on the air.
12: Yes, I didn't hear all of the Area 51's speech when he was on, so I only got the bits and pieces tonight. But
8: right.
12: I felt it was kind of ironic from what I heard that when they played the forward speech, and then Richard would give the explanation of the reverse speech, it would be explaining what he was so upset about. I don't know if I'm saying that so you can understand what I mean. But
8: I think I do.
12: If someone were able to take Richard's comments and the entire part of the Area 51, I think it would be quite interesting to see how it correlates. So, and then when you had John David Morton on, you mentioned that Neptune was in the house of Aquarius, and that would be strongly affecting the electric magnetic field.
8: Yes.
12: And I was thinking that might be affecting why the animals matter, you know, been beaching themselves.
8: Absolutely. They navigate by lines of magnetic.
12: Yeah. Maybe that would also affect that just rotation of the Earth, do you think?
8: I don't know. Thank you. With regard to the slowing of the rotation of the Earth, that one has me lost. Richard sent me a fax and said it's hyperdimensional physics. Other people, here. El Nino warms the water at the equator. As a result, the warm water expands. El Nino caused the ocean to be 5 or 6 feet higher at the equator. As that mass of water is expanded, the Earth slows down. As the water cools and contracts, the Earth will speed up. The principle is like that of an ice skater. When the skater puts their arms out, they spin in place slower. As they bring their arms in, they spin faster. ABC News, at the top of the hour, just said there will be pictures of the face on Mars. Another woman will come out very soon. A flight attendant will claim Clinton dropped his pants to her, too. This is, I think, one of our time travelers. Now, I think the big news of the night is definitely the NASA announcement. And I think that you can consider that you did it, all of you. The pressure you put on is what is causing NASA to go re-image Cydonia. There is no question about it. As a matter of fact, that is the clear statement at the top of their news release. So to you all, I would say congratulations. east of the Rockies. You're on the air.
13: Hi, Art. This is Delana. I'm in Boston.
8: Hi there.
13: Hi. Okay. About the reversals.
8: Yep.
13: The fundamental problem I see with them is that you can say that these reversals are true, that they're saying these words, but the spin you have to put on them, I think the interpretation is the area that leaves something to be desired.
8: I agree with you completely. And that's why I have tried to, you know, tell David, David, play the unambiguous, clear reversals.
13: I mean, I'm
8: sure that his research with regard to these metaphors is very interesting, but it's a lot deeper than this audience, and I include myself,
13: is
8: able to grasp and understand, and he does not sell reverse speech well to the general public when he uses metaphors.
13: Well, I'm skeptical, but at the same time, on the surface, intellectually, mechanically, I can say, okay, it's possible that it's in moments of that you're thinking deeply and you may look for words that have similar sounds reversed when they're reversed, but
8: yes.
13: You can't arbitrarily assign a meaning. Nobody can do that. I think David's job should just to point out the reversals. He maybe should not even say what he thinks is being said.
8: What it means?
13: Definitely not what it means, because that's out of the job description.
8: All right, thank you, from Boston. I tend to agree with that. Now, if David does not tell us what we are about to hear, most of us will not hear it. The critics of reverse speech will say, well, then that means there's nothing to it. No, it doesn't. No, it does not. The ear takes quite a while to calibrate itself to be able to hear reverse speech. I know that's true. I was a dispatcher for a 911 system, and before they would ever let me sit there and do my job by myself, I spent 6 weeks with headphones on just listening to the rapid traffic, radio traffic, before I was able to hear it. And that was all in forward speech, by the way. And there was a requirement that everybody who was going to do that job would do it, because your ear simply wasn't calibrated. You could not hear what was being said. After about, well, I don't know, 6 weeks, maybe into the third or fourth week, all of a sudden the light bulb went on and you began to hear it. So I don't have a problem with David telling us what we are going to hear. Otherwise, it would not work at all. Or very rarely. I do have a problem, as the young lady from Boston said, with being told what the interpretation is of a metaphoric statement, which, in my opinion, to the general public, shouldn't be played anyway. West of the Rockies, you're on the air.
14: Yeah, is anybody doing a follow-up about that religious leader who, the phony guy, recently with the Taiwanese...
8: I don't know if he was a phony guy. God didn't show up on Channel 18.
14: Well, you know, notice how he retracted. First, he said something about they can stone him if he's wrong. And then...
8: I think he did say something like that, didn't he?
14: Yeah, and then he said, well, I don't want you to stone me if I'm wrong, and then it didn't show up. And then he says, well, if he didn't show up, this is not...
8: Well, I do notice that the press conference he gave was not near a rock quarry.
14: Yeah. Well, sure, but I wonder if he's going to pay all the members that left California to go there.
8: Probably not. I mean, they probably did it voluntarily.
14: If he didn't tell them that that's where it was going to happen and all that, I guess they wouldn't have gone, huh?
8: Well, if somebody said, come to Texas with me and we will watch God on Channel 18, and you fork over your life savings or a lot of your money, and you go to Texas to see God on Channel 18, do you deserve what you get?
14: Well, it was a small group or something like that from California originally, wasn't it? Well, they have a branch in California.
8: Well, I mean, those who followed him, those are the ones you were talking about. Will he give back their money? What do you think?
14: I think he should.
8: All right. Well, thank you very much. I doubt that he will, and I'm sure they went voluntarily. And I guess my... point, driven with a bit of dry humor, was if you pick up sticks and use your money to go to Texas Seed God on Channel 18, I wouldn't necessarily expect to get your money back. First time caller line, you're on the air.
15: Good morning.
8: Good morning.
15: This is Chuck from wet Arizona here.
8: Hi, Chuck. Getting pretty tired, isn't it, all this rain in the desert?
15: Yes, it is. Yes, it is. I can't believe I got through.
8: A lot of people say that.
15: All the time. Anyhow, I've been listening to you for about 2 years, which is great. Good show tonight. My only thing, I was wondering...
8: I think very controversial tonight.
15: It was, but it was very powerful. It was really good, really good. I stayed up all night and had to listen to it.
8: Well, all right then, good. Give me your impressions.
15: Well, I think that when the interpretation, I like the interpretation of the way he interprets it and the different spin that he puts on it. I know sometimes you can't, I don't know, he takes stuff in different directions sometimes and I just let him. Like, maybe, maybe not.
8: Yeah, okay.
15: But the one thing that I was calling about is when they had the, I forget his name because the last guy they did that was...
8: Major Ed Bates.
15: Right, okay. He said, when I listened to that program, and I've been waiting for this to come on, he said that there was something awakening on Mars.
8: Under Mars.
15: Under Mars.
8: Yes.
15: And I was waiting for... the reversal on that. And
8: well, maybe there was no reversal, because that was a very dramatic statement, as you point out, but there may not have been a reversal. I don't know.
15: I was waiting all night to hear that.
8: All right. Well, thank you. Yeah, that's all I would have to say, that probably there was no specific reversal involved in that statement. I don't know. Wildcat Line, you're on the air. Hi.
16: Hey, Art. It's Mike from Florida. How are you doing?
8: Fine.
16: Great. I talked to you the other night. I didn't get the chance to mention that I saw a picture of Comet. And is it a he?
8: Yep.
16: He's beautiful.
8: He is pretty, isn't he?
16: He is a very beautiful cat. I have a cat of my own, and I've always loved cats. And I just didn't get a chance to mention. I got off the line because, darn, I wanted to tell him how beautiful I thought the cat was.
8: Oh, thank you.
16: I'm very excited about you getting your time machine. And I hope that you don't jump too far into the future and we have to catch up with you.
8: What do you think I ought to do?
16: I don't know. I couldn't resist. I'd have to try it. I'd have to at least turn it on just to see what it just, you know.
8: Yeah, but that's no trivial decision. I mean, if you turn it on and it does work, that you might be gone.
16: That's exactly what I'm saying.
8: And I'm not sure I want to go. I mean, let me put it this way to you. If I was sure that I could get back in one piece, then I would do it. I'm not sure.
16: Well, does he guarantee you that you actually physically go, or is it more of a mental thing, though?
8: Well, both. He has observed, and I've talked to people who claim they physically traveled. Now, I've got to think real hard about that, because...
16: if it works...
8: Well, yeah.
16: Where will you be?
8: And when will I be?
16: Oh, I also emailed James Redfield. You mentioned you might like to have him as a guest.
8: Thank you.
16: And mentioned that you'd like to have him on. He hasn't gotten back to me, but if he does, I'll email you and let you know.
8: What I would hope is that... did you send me a number?
16: For James Redfield?
8: Yes.
16: No.
8: Yeah, see,
16: I've got his email address. I can send that to you if you'd like.
8: Well, that's helpful. Anything is helpful. So many people will write to me and ask me to have this person or that person on, but no way to contact them.
16: Right. I figured I'd do it for you instead of asking you to do it. I'd see if I could take care of it, and he hasn't gotten back to you. But it was just yesterday, though.
8: So. All right, my friend. Thank you.
16: You have a good night.
8: You take care. Hi, Art. Here's the facts. Hey, I'll try it. The time machine, really. Try and send a friend first, or better yet, maybe an enemy. But seriously, if you do go, make sure someone is there watching you and documenting it with video or something, so at least maybe they'll be able to help get you back. Boy, you know, I am not Madman Markham. Now, I was willing to go document Madman Markham's march through the arch. That was slightly metaphoric. But I'm not sure that I want my march through the arch documented. I kind of like where I am. And as I said, if I was sure I could get back, then I'd try it. Tonight, I can't tell you whether I'm going to or not. Anyway, my time machine arrived. I've got a picture of it on my website. I'm going to leave it there because I know a lot of you want to see it. So, if you go to my webcam, just click on the webcam, you will see the machine. I took that photo just a couple of minutes before I went on the air. West of the Rockies, you're on the air.
17: King Arthur.
8: Yes, sir. Not a king, though.
17: Well, can I give you a brief rundown as to why I have chosen that moniker for you, Art?
8: You may.
17: Okay. It started with the commercial that you have that says, from the kingdom of Nye.
8: Yes.
17: Okay. A kingdom needs a king, correct?
8: It does indeed, but I am not that king.
17: Okay. Let me go on further. You once said maybe a knight of the round table, and then you went on to say that you had a round table.
8: That's right.
17: And you have a sword, don't you, on the wall?
8: I do. How do you know that?
17: Because I believe you said it once. And it may not be Excalibur, but...
8: God, you've got a... Really, it's just like Excalibur. You've got a good memory.
17: And then the last one was, some time back here, pretty recently, within the last couple of months, I think, you said you got a crown.
8: That's true.
17: Okay, add it all up.
8: But a crown and a sword do not a king make.
17: Okay.
8: All right.
17: At any rate, the Magic Christian, Ventura, California.
8: Yes.
17: And what I wanted to bring up, Art, in relationship to your guest, Mr. Oates, this evening, is, I don't know, do you believe in demons? Fallen angels?
8: I believe in good and evil, whether they are represented by angels and devils or angels and demons.
17: Interdimensional beings or not?
8: I wouldn't say I believe in it. That's pushing too far.
17: Okay, well,
8: I consider it possible.
17: I am a Bible-believing Christian.
8: Yep.
17: Therefore, you know, I do. And the thing that I wanted people to keep in mind when you're talking about this reverse speech, I believe that there is something to it. But I also believe that it can be misused by demons. And here's my background for it. Do you remember the movie The Exorcist?
8: Sure.
17: Okay, do you remember what he had to do to convince his Monsignor to move the request for exorcism up the chain of command in the church?
8: No, I really don't. Remind me.
17: All right. He recorded the voices coming out.
8: That's right.
17: The girl.
8: Yes.
17: And he was messing around with them, and he ended up playing them backwards.
8: Yep.
17: And you know what he found? The demons were reciting scripture in Latin backwards.
8: Well, that would do it.
17: And that was the convincing factor. Once the higher ups were assured that that's what happened, that's when they gave the okay to the exorcism.
8: But see, that is very specific, and that was a point I was trying to drive home to David tonight, and even to Richard. I think this metaphoric stuff may be absolutely a wonderful path to follow, but in terms of getting it on the radio and trying to get the American public to buy into it, you're going down a bad road.
17: Yeah, you got to be very careful.
8: And if, for example, you were to discover scripture in reverse, you've got something really solid,
17: yeah,
8: don't
17: that
8: you?
17: That would have you scratching your head, though, wouldn't it?
8: Yes, sir.
17: Is it good or is it evil?
8: And more than that, you wouldn't have to wonder. Anyway, listen, show's over, gotta go, you get the honors.
17: Oh, well, like I did the last time that I had the honors, Art, I'll say this. Good night, America, and good night, Mrs. Calabash, wherever you are.
8: That's it from the high desert. Good night, all.
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1: From the high desert and the great American Southwest, I bid you all good evening, good morning, good afternoon, wherever you may be in the world's 24 time zones. I'm Art Bell, and the program carried in all those time zones, one way or the other, is Coast to Coast AM. Great to be here. I've got a few words about Mel's Poll, which you heard last night, many of you for the first time, and a related story. And let me see, American Taliban is U.S. bound. John Walker Lind, an American who fought for the Taliban, began his journey back to the U.S. Today to face charges that he conspired to kill his countrymen. A Californian who took up the cause of Islamic radicals, Lynn was airlifted off the Navy assault ship USS Bataan in the Arabian Sea and headed home. The FBI has descended on Enron. Well. Amid allegations of document shredding, while shareholders are lining up to sue, the fallen energy giant asked a federal judge to bar the company and its former auditor from destroying any more records. So Enron is working now its way up the list of stories. Now the second most important story. Began just the way Watergate did. Don't know if it's going the same direction, but it certainly is warming up just like it, isn't it? A Palestinian gunman fired on Israelis waiting at a Jerusalem bus stop Tuesday, fatally wounding two people and injuring 14 others. And so it goes on and on and on and on and on. Mel's Hole last night. I had hundreds and hundreds of emails today. Fascinated with the story last night. Now, there really is nothing to add. Mel did a follow-up interview. And the military still has possession, according to Mel, of his hole. And Mel has had some pretty weird things happen to him and some pretty hard times since returning. And, of course, he did return from Australia. But there's really nothing new to tell you about the hole regarding its fate, save what you heard at the end, that it's in the hands of the military, not Mel. Now, of course, he's going to be buried in the hole. That was one deal that he managed to cut when he turned the hole over. This is kind of an interesting story. The world's deepest hole. Rough schematic comparing relative dimensions of Earth's crustal thickness, depth of the Kola Well, and height of Mount McKinley. I wish I could show this to you. It's a diagram. This is from Alaska Science Forum on Russia's Kola Peninsula near the Norwegian border at about the same latitude as Prudhoe Bay. The Soviets have been drilling a well since 1970. It is now over 40,000 feet deep, making this the deepest hole on Earth. Previous record holder was the Bertha Rogers well in Oklahoma, a gas well that stopped at 32,000 feet, actually, when it was struck molten sulfur. It is not oil nor gas being sought from the Kola well, but an understanding instead of the nature of the Earth's crust itself. The U.S. began a similar investigation called Project Molehole. Bet you didn't know that. In 1961, the project, which was intended to penetrate the shallow crust under the Pacific Ocean off Mexico, was abandoned in 1966 because of lack of funding. You would think, wouldn't you, that something as interesting as the very Earth we stand upon, and what lies beneath our feet at great depths unknown to science or anybody else, would be of intense interest and would be funded, wouldn't you? I mean, what do we know? We know more about the moon than we know about what's way down there. Of course, that was part of the fascination of Mel's Hole. The whole story is that we don't know what lies down beneath us. Anyway, it claims in this article in the Alaska Science Forum, it is possible to draw a reasonable cross-section of the Earth based purely on remote geophysical, largely seismic methods. In other words, you make a kaboom or there's an earthquake, and they sort of get a picture of what they think might be down there based on that seismic activity, whether it's man-made or otherwise. But digging down to take a look compares with studies made on the surface in the way that exploratory surgery compares, for example, with taking an X-ray. You don't really know what's in there, not really, not until you go in. And so, again, the deepest hole we know about, except for the one in Oklahoma that stopped at 32,000 feet, would be the Soviet hole at 40,000 feet. Now, mixed in with the hundreds of emails that I got regarding Mel's hole, and again, there is really nothing new to tell you. You know, the hole is in the hands of the gov. But one of the responses concerned a remark that somebody made. I think somebody fast blasted me, or maybe I didn't have that then, emailed me that somebody should take a cat and throw it down Mel's hole and see what happens. Of course, a horribly cruel suggestion, which I noted, incidentally, at the time in the show last night. But apparently this man got thinking about a cat. Should it be dropped into Mel's hole? And he made up what he thought would be a representative sound of a cat going into Mel's hole, whether it jumped or was dropped into. And so the following is his short and quick rendition of what it might sound like if a cat were to descend at terminal velocity into Mel's hole. It would sound, he thinks, something like this.
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0: 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And now, Art Bell.
1: Terminal velocity in the Mel's hole here would be the actual result in audio. It's that second one that gets me. Oh, jeez. All right. A scientist says that he is, this comes from the LA Times, I should always give you the source here. A scientist says he has discovered a tiny island submerged off the central California coast more than 16,000 years after it slipped from view during the waning years of the last ice age. Well, well, well, the island, a little more than a mile in length, lies 400 feet underwater, about a dozen miles from shore. It poked no more than 30 feet above the waves during the last ice age, when the continental-sized ice sheets that capped much of the Earth began to melt, raising global sea levels. At that time, the four Channel Islands off Santa Barbara, San Miguel, Santa Rosa, Santa Cruz, and Anacapa were formed a single larger island called Santa Rosa. That's interesting. So all over the world, we are discovering things that were once above water, and they're now below water. Some of them very ancient, some of them possibly being very ancient civilizations. And, oh, I don't know, I just think that's pretty interesting, since if we were here before and had built some sort of civilization, whether it had been technical or non-technical, fact is, it's history. And apparently it's happened again and again and again and again, and we keep discovering these little hints of what... And speaking of hints of what might be there, you may recall Mark Hazelwood on the program, Lee Hazelwood's son, who talked about Planet X, some call Nibiru. Some call Planet X, some people, you know, is it a myth? Well, maybe not. Maybe not. And I've got an ABC News science article here, which I have posted for you on my website, that you can read in depth. So if you thought what Mark Hazelwood was saying was bull, then perhaps you might want to read a little bit of this article. It is on my website right now. It's a dated article. Astronomers may have found hints of a massive, distant, still unseen object at the edge of the solar system, perhaps a tenth planet, perhaps a failed companion star that appears to be shoving comets toward the inner solar system from an orbit about 3 trillion miles away. Hey, gee, does that sound familiar? Huh? Two teams of scientists, one in England, one at the University of Louisiana at Lafayette, independently report this conclusion based on the highly elliptical orbits of so-called long-period comets that originate from an icy cloud of debris far, far beyond Pluto, said the University of Louisiana physicist Daniel Whitmer. We were driven to this by rejecting everything else we could think of. In other words, they look at clumps of comets that are sent our way by this mass out there, and nothing else works. So, this is, again, ABC News science, and very clearly, it's suggesting that scientists now believe there may be a tenth planet, or their words, not mine, you can go read it for yourself, a failed companion star. That would be a failed companion star, what, to our star, right? Woohoo.

0: if you thought what Mark Hazelwood said was complete BS, then you may wish to sail over to my website at artbell.com under What's New. You will find a number of new things, as you should in such a column. And that would be a story from 1999, ABC News, entitled A Tenth Planet? Question mark. And then beneath that, you're going to find a photograph, which I really want you to see. Drake Stern sends the following image. This image was taken by an employee, allegedly, of a classified military facility in the Pacific Northwest sometime this month, so it's a new photograph. We have no more information. No official comment was available. And base officials, of course, deny any awareness of any unusual activity. However, if you'll take a look at the photograph, quite clearly it's some sort of a military tower. With military stuff on it, on a building. And above it, you will see a classic disc, a classic UFO. And so if this photograph is real, and they don't have any awareness of this, then I am afraid for our lives. For these are the people who are supposedly defending us against, you know, whatever. Bad guys on the other side of the world, people who blow stuff up, crash airplanes into us. Whatever is out there, whatever danger, that would be our military that protects us, right? They kill people and break things and do their job. Except maybe when it comes to something like we have in this photograph. Now, there's no way I can warrant the authenticity of any photograph ever these days. But you can get pretty close. This one looks pretty good. So that's the second item under What's New right now. Then you might want to read a 13-year-old's a dream, and any number of new things that are in there. I've got a couple of photos that I'm also holding on to with regard to, you know, an attempt, some check on their authenticity before we put them up. Pretty wild photographs indeed. All right, I've got more in a moment if you will stay right where you are.
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2: See, I think there are more secrets out there. I think Fannie, Freddie, the banks are probably in deeper trouble than we are led to believe.
3: You have to either say these are just incompetent people, or they're following an ideology, or maybe even more nefarious, a game plan.
2: That's what I think is happening. I don't think that they're stupid people. I think they have a different agenda than we do.
1: Now we take you back to the night of January 22nd, 2002, on Art Bell, Somewhere in Time.

Japan has just announced plans to develop a satellite filled with all kinds of solar panels that would beam energy back to the Earth. What an idea. The National Space Development Agency, which hopes to launch an experimental version of the satellite between 2005 and 2007, has asked two teams of private companies to submit design proposals by the end of January. The satellite would be put into orbit by NASDA, that's N-A-S-D-A, NASDA's H-2A rocket, which had its maiden launch last month, or a similar-sized rocket. It would be able to generate, get this now, 10 kilowatts to 1 megawatt of power. This is just to try it, you see. They hope to develop a practical version of a space-based solar power generation system as early as 2020. So what they would do is they would collect gigantic amounts of solar energy, which, of course, is available outside the atmosphere. And then I believe, although it's not said here, you'd have to read the article in detail, that they would probably attempt to microwave all of that electricity back to Earth. It's an interesting proposition with a few what-ifs attached to it. Like, what if the path of the satellite were to wander? And I'm told, no problem, but, you know, I read Sunstroke. Remember that? Kind of an interesting book about the possibility of a satellite that would collect energy, massive energy, microwave it to Earth, and it is microwave energy, you know, just like it comes out of your microwave oven. And naturally, if a satellite of that sort should begin to drift, it could conceivably, in the science fiction version of this horror story, begin to sort of cook people along the way. As being in a microwave oven, as it traversed your path, if you were unlucky enough to be below it, you would be sizzled like a steak, cooked alive. But the Japanese are bound and determined to give this a shot, so it'll be interesting to see what happens. I'm holding on to a story about anthrax spores. I guess you've heard about that, right? Back in the 90s, during a turbulent period of labor complaints and recriminations among rival scientists, it seems as though lab specimens of the anthrax spores, Ebola virus, and other pathogens disappeared from the Army's Biological Warfare Research Facility. Now, as of right now, nobody knows what happened to this stuff. Now, a lot of people speculate, well, it must have died no matter what. But they do have some evidence of a scientist in there working late at night because he left some strange messages on the computer, working on things like anthrax. So, I tell you, just go on. Ebola virus and anthrax. Great. Just great.

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1: In just a moment, we're going to have big news on Mars. Stay right where you are.
0: Now we take you back to the night of January 22nd, 2002, on Art Bell, Somewhere in Time.

0: All right, there's big news on Mars coming right up top of the hour. Dean Koontz, world-renowned author. Dean Koontz is going to be here right now. There is big news on Mars, and who else with it but Richard C. Hoagland, one-time advisor to Walter C. Cronkite, NASA, Angstrom Science Award a winner. Here he is from the mountains of New Mexico. Richard, what's going on?
1: How could you do that to that poor kitty?
0: God, that's funny.
1: Anyway, yes, there is extraordinary news. Yesterday, Leonard David, my old friend, used to write for a number of space publications in Washington and covered our press conferences, and now is working for Space.com, put out a remarkable story that Odyssey, Mars Odyssey, the spacecraft launched last April and arrived in Mars orbit in December and has been aerobraking into its final orbit over the last few weeks.
0: Yes, hadn't heard much about it lately.
1: Well, because it was in this prep phase where they basically were dipping into the atmosphere and slowing it down and narrowing the orbit and basically circularizing at a little over 200 miles altitude, about 250 some miles.
0: I did hear that they had a little tech trouble, but I guess they got that ironed out, so it was all well with it.
1: Well, they've had a problem with one of the radiation measuring instruments called Maria or Marie, and they are not going to troubleshoot that until they are in the proper orbit. And what they're going to do in the next few days is to release a high gain antenna and the instrument boom for the gamma ray spectrometer, which is going to measure, in essence, the presence of water underneath the surface, close to the top of the soil.
0: Right.
1: And that should go smoothly if everything on the spacecraft is working. And they say that everything else is working extraordinarily well.
0: Good.
1: But Leonard David came out yesterday with this story by Stephen Saunders, who is the project scientist for the mission, that over the next 6 weeks, during the first month or 6 weeks of the science operations,
0: yes,
1: Odyssey is going to start looking at high-priority targets.
0: Right.
1: And they're going to look at, for instance, the potential landing areas for the 2003 rover missions that are going in the next time Mars is closest to us, which happens to be 2003. We're going to send two little rovers, bigger than the ones that were sent with Pathfinder.
0: Right.
1: But not as big as some of the ones they're going to send later. And they'll be landed like Pathfinder in these tetrahedral airbags. And that would be very interesting to watch because it's where they're going to land them. He says, this is quoting Saunders now, we've got a number of other high-priority targets that are of great interest to people in general.
0: Yeah.
1: These include the top of Olympus Mons. That's that huge shield volcano,
0: right,
1: which is the size of Kansas and about 16 miles high.
0: Right.
1: Valles Marineris, which
0: course.
1: Is this 3,000-mile-long canyon that stretches across a quarter of Mars. It's about 2 miles deep in some places. It makes the Grand Canyon look like a rivulet.
0: Uh-huh.
1: And, drum roll please, the so-called face on Mars.
0: Oh, now the face on Mars. Now,
1: a high-priority target for NASA?
0: Isn't that... No,
1: isn't that, as the church lady would say, special?
0: Isn't that special, yes. how do you suppose this has happened? Now, as we know, there's been some changes at NASA. You know, some of the people in high positions are now gone. Other people are there, and things have changed a little bit. But certainly the phase on Mars was never a high priority. If anything, it was as low as they could make it. If you really push us, we don't think it's interesting. It's an anomaly of nature or whatever. It's just not interesting. And now all of a sudden it's a high priority.
1: Well,
0: how can that be?
1: Michael Malin, you know, the principal investigator on Mars Surveyor, which is the other spacecraft currently orbiting Mars, taking really neat pictures, you know, he put it like 10,000 on a list of 10,000 targets.
0: Yeah.
1: You can't get lower than 10,000.
0: Right.
1: And here we are, Saunders, new team, new spacecraft, based, by the way, at a new place.
0: New priority.
1: The CMIS instrument, which is the imaging and infrared instrument that's going to take these pictures, combination of heat images and spectral data composition,
0: yes,
1: and visual information, is a whole new room. It's a whole new team, and the CMIS group is based at the University of Arizona, not Michael Malin and his little crowd down there in San Diego.
0: All right, Richard, what will this high-tech imagery render to us? In other words, what will we see?
1: Well, first of all, before I get to that, think about this. Here is a place on Mars that has been photographed more often than any other single place. If you count up all the images of Cydonia we've now got,
0: yes,
1: It's like dozens. And yet everybody at NASA keeps saying, there's nothing there. There's nothing there.
0: We're going back. High priority.
1: Now it's high priority.
0: So, yeah, where...
1: Is there something wrong with this picture?
0: Yes.
1: Yeah, of course there is. You know, we're not dummies out here. This is doublespeak, you know, newspeak, Orwellian speak, whatever you want to call it. Some political force, and I really think it's this audience, I think it's the folks out there, you boys and girls and everybody listening to us tonight, I think you can take extraordinary pride in forcing this space agency to make this a high priority. Now we get to the good stuff, because unlike a just black and white visual image,
0: right,
1: this camera, this instrument called Themis, which is named after the Greek goddess of justice. I told somebody that this afternoon,
0: yeah,
1: and they doubled over in laughter at the incredible irony. The goddess of justice is intervening to get us real data on Cydonia, finally.
0: Well, all right, come on. To it, okay. Now, what will it give us?
1: All right, what it will give us is a thermal image. You've seen these high-res satellite recon shots, you know, of the Soviet Union or of test targets in the United States.
0: Oh, yes.
1: You know,
0: sure.
1: And some of them show you, for instance, there's one neat shot that shows an airstrip with, like, the tarmac where the jets used to be parked. And there are no jets there, but there are little outlines on the black asphalt showing where the jets were parked, and the shadows,
0: right, sure,
1: kept the ground cool.
0: Sure.
1: And the parking lot was warm, not the parking lot, but the tarmac. And so the CIA could literally count the number of Soviet MiGs
0: that were there.
1: Yep,
0: gotcha.
1: That had been moved before the satellite came over because of the shadowing.
0: Okay.
1: That's what Themis will do at a resolution of about 50, 60 meters, something like that, comparable to Vikings' visual imagery at Cydonia, which was damn good. And what it will tell us is what happens to the ground when the sun goes down. Now, ordinary materials, you know, if I take these kind of scans of Earth,
0: yes,
1: you can tell the difference between asphalt and concrete and grass and mountains and deserts.
0: Absolutely.
1: And savannas.
0: Sure.
1: By the cooling rate.
0: The heat signature, yes.
1: Down below.
0: Yes.
1: What we're expecting, those of us who think there's a lot of artificial stuff down there, is that it will cool quickly, because it doesn't have much mass. And the natural background will cool slowly. So you should get a differential that will make the artificial stuff stand out like a sore thumb. It will be colder than the background. Now,
0: if that should occur,
1: yeah,
0: in and around the face,
1: yeah,
0: what do you think that NASA would conclude?
1: Well, I don't know, but let me tell you why I think it's going to occur on the face.
0: All right.
1: All right? I'm just deferring the answer for a moment.
0: Okay.
1: We've had data going back to 1988 from Mark Carlotto and a guy named Stein, I forget his first name, who, when Mark was at TASC, this independent research group up in the Northeast, they did what was called a fractal analysis of the Cydonia region.
0: Right.
1: The same kind of technique that was used to find Saddam Hussein's tanks camouflaged in the Iraqi and Kuwaiti desert during Desert Storm.
0: Right.
1: And the way it works is that you can't really hide artificial stuff because it doesn't look like a sand dune. You can put a tarp over it and you can sprinkle sand on it, but the computer looking at the pixels will be able to pick out the artificial signature of what's hiding under the tarp, even if you try to camouflage it.
0: The military pixel people.
1: You got it.
0: Yeah.
1: So applying this technique, which was the first time it was ever done, Carlotto looked at the Viking data. And lo and behold, the face on Mars has the most non-fractal whopping signature of anything in the Cydonia region. In fact, in terms of numbers, it's more non-natural, non-background than tanks in the desert during Desert Storm.
0: Mm-hmm.
1: Now, my theory, and I actually published this in one of the other editions of Monuments, an earlier edition, was that this non-fractal, meaning non-natural background signature, could only come if there was artificial stuff.
0: Right.
1: On the face, or the face was built of artificial stuff. It was basically a huge construct, a huge building. It's not a sculpted mesa like everybody else has assumed. Well, this new mission, Odyssey, with the Themis camera, in taking the thermal scan imagery, should confirm or deny that hypothesis. It should test it. And my bet is, because the fractal data is there, it looks artificial, when we get the thermal scans, if they're honest, if they're going to play straight with us, we will confirmed that there's artificial things down there that are cooling at a very different rate than the natural background deserts of Sedona.
0: Now that you have that out, again, I ask, if it turns out that way, how do you think NASA will analyze it?
1: Well, I think all they'll say in this first round is it's anomalous. You know their favorite word?
0: Yes.
1: I think this is part of time-release aspirin. It's 2002.
0: Yeah, all right.
1: And I think that Arthur, my dear friend Arthur Clark, has been trying to tell us for a year that something like this was going to happen.
0: Large
1: life on Mars and all that.
0: Yeah.
1: The day that Odyssey left Earth, which was April 7th of last year, Arthur sent an email, which I reproduced in my latest edition of Monuments, to the project manager at Lockheed Martin that built the spacecraft.
0: Mm-hmm.
1: And he said, and I quote, you know, this is like burned in my brain by now, he says, "I won't believe in artifacts until I can see the license numbers. Go find them."
0: Uh-huh.
1: Which is cute Arthur code.
0: Sure.
1: Then we have something else that really was weird. Did you know that this is the only mission that NASA has ever commissioned a symphony to?
0: A symphony?
1: Vangelis performed, let me reach over and get the tape, was published, it was broadcast on PBS, I think in December, a beautiful, gorgeous concert at the Acropolis in Athens called Methodia. And it says, I'm holding the official videotape in my hand, it says, Vangelis, Methodia, music for the NASA mission 2001 Mars Odyssey. Methodia, mythology,
0: yes,
1: symbolism.
0: Course. Yes, of course.
1: Okay, now, putting all these dots together, my projection is that Dr. Saunders is basically saying, we're going to start this train moving. We're going to take these images, high priority, we're going to put them out, and he also says something very important. He says they're going to try to put them out as fast as possible. Let me read you his exact quote.
0: Please.
1: Which is so cute, all right? He says, there's always a sense, true or not, that we're not getting it, the data, out fast enough.
0: Mm-hmm.
1: It's not always the fault of any particular investigator or mission. It just has to do with planning and money.
0: Mm.
1: We're going to try and solve that by giving out what may be the most interesting stuff in general as soon as we can, he said.
0: Well, it doesn't cost a lot to do that on the net, so...
1: Nope.
0: Come
1: so
0: on,
1: we're
0: folks.
1: Obviously going to ask them questions now, and we hope that everybody else will. Like, when do you take these images, and when do you publish?
0: Well, the most interesting question of all, though, Richard, is, and I'm not sure how to answer it, with all of a sudden the face being one of the highest priorities, did we, in fact, motivate them to make it a high priority, or... I mean, they've always shown signs of never particularly wanting to listen to us in the slightest. So maybe they've decided on their own that it's a very high priority suddenly. And so,
1: well, remember what my Bushies are telling me, you know, my sources close to this administration. And remember what George's father tried to do. He tried to organize a manned expedition to Mars.
0: Right.
1: And the NASA then, Dan Golden, cut him off the knees.
0: I recall.
1: He even reached out to have me, through CNN, speak for him that night when he made the announcement.
0: I recall, yes.
1: And I couldn't do that.
0: Mm-hmm.
1: I've been saying for several months now that if this trend curve was what I thought it was, that this president, the son of the other guy, would take up where his father left off. And one of the first indications we had is when I was told that it was Dick Cheney who basically mandated months ago, before April, that the new face image by Surveyor, that full-on face image that's so amazing that you and I have had interesting disagreements about.
0: Yes, indeed.
1: That was mandated by none other than the vice president. Now, we have the firing of Dan Golden. We have Sean O'Keefe, the new administrator, saying he wants to return NASA to the glory days of Jim Webb, who was Kennedy's kick-ass, you know, administrator.
0: Well, I don't know if Golden was fired.
1: I do.
0: You do?
1: Oh, yes.
0: I mean, what I heard, of course, that's all you ever
1: hear.
0: Well, you can
1: hear a cover story. My sources say he was fired.
0: They do, huh?
1: Over policy differences. And now suddenly we have the project scientist of Odyssey saying, we're going to make the face at Mars
0: a high priority
1: get it out immediately.
0: So then one could at least speculate that was the policy difference.
1: Look, this is like reading the tea leaves back during the old Kremlin days. where you didn't have a bug in the in the Kremlin. You had to figure out what they were doing by the number of trips they made to the John. But that's the way that this game is played. No, I think we are on the eve of something interesting. You know, Arthur's comments, official concert, pictures out immediately, and the kinds of pictures. We have never had, Art, this kind of data, which not only is the thermal data, but also composition. This gadget, which has 15 different spectral bands, will actually be able to read the surface at this high resolution and tell us whether we're looking at silicates or aluminum or glass. So,
0: well, I mean, if they find all of that, or even a substantial portion of it, Richard, I just wonder how they're going to deal with it. Anomalous will not be at that point sufficient, I suppose.
1: Well, it will be the first step. And remember, if this is time-release aspirin, a la Brookings getting people ready for the inevitable,
0: yes,
1: the big admission,
0: yes,
1: see Bassett's disclosure with a capital D, you got to get pregnant slowly. You know, it takes 9 months to do that in the real world. So you start by taking images and putting them out there and making no comment, and they're just as anomalous as hell. And then you wait to see. You put your finger in the wind and see how it blows. Do people freak out? Are cats and dogs living together, all that thing? Or do people just say, oh, that's interesting. That confirms what we suspected all along.
0: Well, I think people would say, gee, now let's have a manned mission to Mars and let's go to the face.
1: Well, they'll obviously demand more images. I mean, I don't only want to see the face with this gadget. I want to see all of Cydonia because of all the other structures down there and the geometry we've seen and the evidences of pyramidal things and tetrahedral things and stunning, regularity and all that. So if this opens the door, I mean, this is an incredible breakthrough, I think. High priority for Cydonia. And again, keep in mind, this is a place that NASA has said officially, as of last spring, in May when they put out that MGS image,
0: right,
1: there's nothing there. Well, wait a minute. If there's nothing there,
0: then why is it a high priority?
1: Why do you keep taking pictures?
0: Unless we're discussing our own actions. In other words, that we have politically forced NASA to do this. I don't believe that, Richard. We haven't had a campaign.
1: You and I have not really gotten on the air and said, look, folks, let's do something.
0: Yeah, I know. I just don't think that we are the reason they are shifting the priority.
1: I think you're right.
0: They know something's going on.
1: They know something, and it may be... Remember what Gandhi, the great story that Gandhi used to tell? He was sitting in a small tea room in some place in India.
0: What did he say?
1: And a whole bunch of Indians went rushing by, with a cloud of dust and everything, and he... excuse himself, because he says, quick, I have to go. They're my people. I have to go lead them. So the people were leading his position. And I think in this case, we have led for so many years that finally somebody's wising up that they can't keep it secret forever. And maybe there has to be a methodology to finally go and lead.
0: Well, I think there's science behind the setting of the priority, not the politics. I would actually hope that to be true. And if there is science behind it, then yes, this is a gigantic story, Richard. Gigantic. And
1: which we will stay on top of.
0: Yes, please. I know that you come to us between working on the new movie, right?
1: Oh, I'm having so much fun with
0: Paul. Are you? Is it fun?
1: It is delightful fun. And we are going to turn over our first final pages day after tomorrow.
0: The first final pages. Yeah,
1: well,
0: that's TV, all right. The first final pages.
1: Well, it's because, it's never over till it's over.
0: You'll have a lot of final versions.
1: We've got something that I'm really proud of and Paul's really proud of, and I can't wait for Tom Mount at RKO, who called me this afternoon and said, what are you doing? He said, the emails keep on coming.
0: When you get a working title for the movie, will you give it to me?
1: Of course.
0: All right.
1: And I will give you other updates. I mean, this is going to be a kind of do-it on radio process where we let people know how this works.
0: All right.
1: And what other people need to do if they want to get to be part of the party, you got to read Monuments, the 2001 edition. And if you want to do that, my guys are offering now the book for free.
0: Real quick.
1: If you call and order the tape sets we've got,
0: Quick, Richard.
1: 1-800-350-4639.
0: Good night.
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from the ground. The wonder of flowers to be covered and then to burst up through tarmac to the sun again. Or to fly to the sun without burning a wing. To lie in a meadow and hear

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1: Dean Koontz is a household word. His name is a household word. In a lot of bookstores and even supermarkets, you will find not just Dean Koontz books, but entire Dean Koontz sections. Really? Whole sections just devoted to Dean Koontz. Anyway, he's coming up in a moment. When he was a senior in college, Dean Koontz won an Atlantic Monthly Fiction competition and has been writing ever since. Now his more than 38 books are published in 38 languages with worldwide sales over 250 million copies. Wow! A figure currently increases more than 17 million copies a year. His newest novel, one in which I might add I mentioned, One Door Away from Heaven, is now available. Eight of his novels have risen to number one on the New York Times hardcover bestseller list. From the Corner of His Eye, Lightning, Midnight, Cold Fire, Hideaway, Dragon Tears, Intensity, and Soul Survivor, making him one of only about a dozen writers ever to have achieved that milestone. 11 of his books have risen to the number one position in paperback. His books have also been major bestsellers in countries as diverse as Japan and Sweden. He's written a screenplay for the film adaptation of his novel Cold Fire. He wrote executive produced The Face of Fear for Warner Brothers CBS TV. Phantoms, based on the author's screenplay starring Peter O'Toole and Joanna Goeing, was released by Miramax Dimension in January of 68. Intensity, which went to number one on the New York Times bestseller list, was filmed by Peter Gruber's Mandalay as a miniseries for the Fox Network and aired initially in August of 97. Mandalay also produced a miniseries based on the novel Soul Survivor, while ABC has produced a miniseries of the author's novel Mr. Murder. Dean Koontz was born and raised in Pennsylvania. Graduated from Shippensburg State College, now Shippensburg University, and his job after graduation was with the Appalachian Poverty Program, where he was expected to counsel and tutor underprivileged children on a one-to-one basis. His first day on the job, he discovered the previous occupier of his position had been beaten up by the very kids that he'd been trying to help and had landed in the hospital for several weeks. Following year was filled with some challenges, and Koontz was more highly motivated than ever to build a career as a writer. He wrote nights and weekends, which he continued to do after leaving the poverty program and going to work as an English teacher in a suburban school district outside Harrisburg. After he'd been a year and a half in that position, his wife, Gerda, made him an offer he couldn't refuse. She said, "I'll support you for 5 years. And if you can't make it as a writer in that time, you'll never make it." So he had 5 years to do it. And, of course, the rest is history. He did it. Coming up in a moment, Dean Koontz.
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2: See, I think there are more secrets out there. I think Fannie, Freddie, the banks are probably in deeper trouble than we are led to believe.
3: You have to either say these are just incompetent people, or they're following an ideology, or maybe even more nefarious, a game plan.
2: That's what I think is happening. I don't think that they're stupid people. I think they have a different agenda than we do.
0: Now we take you back to the night of January 22nd, 2002, on Art Bell's Somewhere in Time.

0: here, ladies and gentlemen, is Dean Koontz. Hi, Dean.
1: Hi, how are you tonight?
0: Oh, I'm so happy and honored to have you on the program.
1: Well, it's a great pleasure for me, too.
0: I began getting these emails, a few weeks ago, saying, oh, my God, you're in Dean Koontz's new book. He mentions you on page whatever it was. And I said, huh? And I said, in what context? I started getting emails back, and it was a good context. So that sort of led me to you and the idea of having you on and all the rest of it, and so here you are. Dean, I don't know where to begin with you, except I would ask what a lot of people would ask. How do you write? Would you classify yourself as a murder/horror mystery writer?
1: I put a lot of slashes in it, but horror isn't among them. That's a word I have always kind of rebelled against. I had an early publisher who labeled me. Publishers are in a frenzy to label everything they publish because it's easily promotable with a label on it.
0: Oh, sure.
1: So I say, like the new book, for instance, is suspense, adventure story, comic novel, bit of science fiction. It's got everything in it but a recipe for crumb cake.
0: Oh, it's actually a bit of a step away from the norm for you, isn't it?
1: I'm always kind of stepping away
0: from the norm.
1: Yeah. Publishers like you to do the same thing time after time after time, and I am a guy with, I was a slacker as a kid, so I've maintained a low boredom threshold, so if I'm not entertaining myself every time I sit down here, I don't want to be doing this, so I have to be doing something different all the time.
0: Well, when I said horror, I mean a lot of what you've written is horrific.
1: That's absolutely true, yeah. Some of it has that element.
0: When you sit down to write something like that, how do you take me through how you construct it in your mind? How do you write?
1: It's an incredibly mysterious process to me. When I start a book, I usually don't know much more about it than I have a little bit of a premise, a little bit of an idea, and I usually have two characters that I'm going to throw together in a scene, and I know that opening scene. For instance, One Doorway from Heaven, I knew it would have this disabled girl who was 9 years old and had a deformed leg and hand, but was spunky and witty and going to be a lot of fun to listen to, and I knew in the same scene there was going to be this 28-year-old woman who was at the bottom of her life, who'd made a lot of wrong decisions, was trying to change her life, and that in this meeting was going to be one of those serendipitous encounters that changes lives. And that's really about all I knew. And I kind of begin that way and leap off a cliff and hope to God it's going to land somewhere and make sense. And so far, for a lot of years, it has.
0: How frequently, when you finish with a book, the final, and you send it off to the publisher, do you know, what's your track record of knowing how big a hit what you just sent off is going to be? Or how many times have you been personally wrong?
1: Oh, in the early days, I was wrong time after time after time until it was depressing. But, I don't. A lot of writers try to scope the market, or they try to perceive what's going to sell best and aim for it. And I realize I have no capacity to do that. And that what I've got to do is got to please me, and then I just hope it's going to please somebody else. And I've been fortunate over the years that books either sell as well as the last one or sell better. There's been this steady upgrade on it, and I want that to continue because I never want to have to get honest work art.
0: Well, I know a lot of people now, of course, at this stage with your career, if it says Dean Koontz, they just buy it, period. I mean, that's all there is to it. They just buy it, so you definitely get that. This is a bit of a step away for you, almost into the paranormal.
1: It's I travel around that territory some, but this one deals with a lot of my books have such twists and turns. You get into talking about the storyline, you think, "Whoops, what am I going to give away?" But let's just say that there are two characters in this who become essentially defenders of one of my main characters, and they're a twins who were Las Vegas showgirls, the Spelkenfelder sisters, they're called, and they're the ones who make reference to you at one point in the book, and because they've realized they're in the middle of a total Art Bell moment. And
0: Mark Bell moment. Your interests, obviously, based on some of the questions that you sent along that might be interesting, really, really do range far and wide. You talk a lot about the possibility of parallel realities. Do you believe that may be the case? There may be, certainly our best theoretical physicists now think there are perhaps as many as 11 parallel dimensions,
1: mm-hmm.
0: and those would be parallel realities of some sort. And we may soon reach parallel realities. I'm told they're working very hard now on a quantum computer. And if you have a quantum computer, it may well be that the next step is into another dimension.
1: Well, the my previous book, Before One Door Away from Heaven, was one called From the Corner of His Eye, and it deals, although it takes you a long time in the book to recognize this, it deals with the concept of parallel realities, parallel worlds that are side by side. I say in the book that I try to take things that are in quantum mechanics that we know because quantum mechanics works. I mean, we have television because quantum mechanics works. We have the computers we have in the silicon chips because it's an application of quantum mechanics.
0: Right.
1: So we know that so much of quantum mechanics tells us is true of the world, and one of the things it tells us is that there are an infinite number, in fact, of alternate realities side by side with ours that exist not as a different place in space, or time, really, but exist simultaneously with ours and are beyond our comprehension to see. When you start getting into theoretical physics, it begins to be overwhelming. But let's, instead of trying to argue how or follow through the argument of how they show this, I find it interesting to accept that as a point and take off with it in a book. To think what quantum mechanics tells us is very mechanistic. They sort of tell us that every time an event could happen one, two, or three ways. For instance, every time a volcano could erupt or not erupt, if it erupts in this world yesterday, there is a world where it didn't erupt, and that these things continue to split off and infinitely, almost on a second-by-second basis. And the number of realities out there is beyond human comprehension. There's realities in which Nazi Germany won World War II.
0: Mm-hmm.
1: There's realities where probably a lot of them, where I didn't become a writer because I was too lazy or my wife didn't make me that offer.
0: Uh-huh.
1: And I had other lives. And I found that as a fascinating concept for a book and worked on that. I took it a step further because I think there is, for me, it seems the mechanistic idea that this happens mechanistically didn't work for me. I theorized that since consciousness is the greatest power in the universe, and science continuously shows us that, including quantum mechanics, that it may be that what splits off these parallel realities are conscious decisions that all of us make, and that when we make a choice to do one thing or another that is of significant enough level, say even a moral choice, I decide to rob a bank, and so I do, but there's a world where I decide not to rob that bank. It is in our choices that we make this infinite variety of universes.
0: I frequently interview Dr. Michio Kaku, who's a world-renowned physicist, inventor or discoverer of string theory, you know, heavy-duty guy.
1: Mm-hmm.
0: And he suggests that time travel might eventually be possible, and that if you were to be able to go back in time, of course, the old paradox of you not being able to kill your grandfather or whatever, and that if you did, you'd just blink out. He said the way that the law that might prohibit that would be a simple one. It would be that if you did something like that, you would simply instantly create another bubble, another universe,
1: mm-hmm.
0: In which that never happened. And so that's sort of right down the line of what you're talking about, and that might be the one answer to the whole paradox problem.
1: I've heard that, and I've for years been trying to figure a way to put that into a story that reaches out to large audience. So.
0: Really?
1: I find that a fascinating thought, that you go, let's say you go back and you kill your grandfather, and now you exist in you've not tampered with your future. It still exists as it was, but you've created another one for yourself.
0: That's exactly correct. and that there could be literally an infinite number of those, kind of like a bubble on a bubble on a bubble on a bubble, all separate little universes.
1: Yeah. When I wrote about this, I started getting a lot of feedback on the previous book from people who said, I've had experiences that prove to me there are parallel realities. Because I said in the book, I suggested the way to think about them, because I have a character who can move objects in this book between one parallel reality and another. Very small things. It's, mm-hmm. it's a quarter, actually. But and he can do little tricks. But then there's somebody later who can do more. And I suggested if you think about these parallel realities as a big block of sliced Swiss cheese, if you take a block of slices of Swiss cheese, you're going to see that the holes sometimes line up, and you can see through 2, 3, 4 slices because the holes overlap.
0: That's right.
1: And then ultimately you can't see, and he makes the argument, or he makes the statement that I can reach through to other realities and go a certain distance in that. So I tried to visualize it for readers of thinking all these infinite slices, which are each one another reality in which you exist, or don't. You may have died in some of these realities young.
0: Huh. It's hard to comprehend, but at least it begins to ask some answer some questions that, heretofore we had no answer whatsoever for. You know, it was just sort of one of those... Well, you have to have faith. So it is fascinating, and I suppose your work then is going to begin to reflect some of these new, discoveries, new theories, new ideas, more and more?
1: Well, absolutely. You know, I once had a little personal experience. This sounds terribly mundane, but when you think about it, as I have all my life since this happened, it argues for me the existence of these parallel realities. When my wife and I were living in Harrisburg, Pennsylvania for a number of years, we rented an apartment, and in this apartment there was a dinette area adjacent to the kitchen. We got in a nice dining room suit, and it was, we were very proud of our first good furniture.
0: Sure.
1: And we were sitting at dinner one night, and we lived in this apartment about 3 years, and we were sitting at dinner one night, and I dropped a fork. It fell alongside my chair and went under the table. When I pulled out my chair and got down to look under the table, I could not find the fork. It had disappeared.
0: Yes.
1: I crawled all over that room. I searched behind the buffet. I looked everywhere. We never found that fork.
0: Gone.
1: Now, about a year or more went by, and we had guests at dinner. Nothing like that ever happened again. I tried to repeat it. I threw silverware under there. I threw everything under there. Nothing at any angle would repeat that event. But about a year or so later, we had some guests at dinner, and the gentleman dropped his napkin, slid off his lap, and he said, oh, I dropped my napkin, and he pulled out his chair and went down to get it, and his napkin, he couldn't find it. And then I told him the story of what had happened to my fork, and we spent the larger part of the rest of that dinner with him repeatedly trying to lose another napkin, fork, whatever he could. I'd never written or spoken of that incident, but after I wrote From the Corner of His Eye, I got fascinating stories from people saying, I have had incidents in my life that tell me there is somewhere else that things can cross over to. And those stories have just piled up ever since From the Corner of His Eye came out, to the point where,
0: yes.
1: And they're very intelligent, very coherent stories, and
0: oh,
1: I have come
0: I know.
1: To believe them.
0: Oh, I know. Believe me, I know. I get the very same stories, and... people are, of course, hesitant to tell them really to anybody else other than, for example, yourself or myself, because they know that other people just are not going to listen. But what you've said is absolutely right. Things occasionally, those Swiss cheese holes line up for just perhaps an instant, and strange things either happen or can be seen. Now, you said out of the corner of your eye, we've been discussing on this program a great deal of what's seen from the corner of your eye at just the edge of your peripheral vision, and many thousands of my listeners have been seeing these, I will call them shadow people, because that's the only name we have. And when I get back, I'll explain. We've got to take a break here. Shadow people, the corner of your eye, other dimensions. But you didn't think that's where we were headed with Dean Koontz, did you? But maybe we're headed that way with most thinking people now, because maybe the world is headed that way. I'm Art Bell.
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1: Dean Koontz is here this evening. He'll be right back.
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0: Dean Koontz is here tonight, and we were talking about alternate realities, parallel universes. And almost a year ago now, Dean, I had this person call in on the air, as we just have a lot of open lines here, and they said, you know, Art, I've been seeing...
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1: We're calling shadow people, and I wonder if the Swiss cheese that you were talking about occasionally lines up not just to either let things drop through or appear, but to let us get a visual look-see at something we would not normally see.
2: It's so, I wasn't expecting this, and it's so interesting because of all the responses I've had to the book that I wrote about Alternate World from the Corner of His Eye, the most often expressed stories that I get from people that they believe show them that there are alternate realities has to do with this very thing, what you would call shadow people, and I have gotten just tons of them, and almost always they begin with, "I know this will sound crazy or
1: right.
2: And they give me their bona fides, who they are and how normal members of the community they are. They go the gamut of people seeing, they frequently report seeing in their home, it's often in their own home, that when they write me about it anyway, that they walk into a living room and they see a person they don't know, and of course panic sets in, and the other person sees them.
1: Yes.
2: And this look of surprise overcomes the other person.
1: Yes.
2: And then they're gone.
1: Yes. That's exactly correct. That's exactly correct. Oh, God.
2: And some of them have said to me, I think that I, for a moment, encountered a glimpse of another reality where I don't live in this house, where somebody else lives in this house. And
1: right. And
2: if you think about this, this could be where all of our legendary sightings of ghosts, or many of them, may actually originate. They may have references. One woman wrote me that this one is curious. Two particular ones come to mind. One woman wrote me about she had been in a pet shelter, and she had seen this particular dog. It was a mutt and very unusual coloration, everything else, and she was very drawn to it, and she considered adopting it and then decided she couldn't do that. She just didn't have room in her life for a dog right now. So she went home, and a few days later, she was walking through her living room, and she saw this dog, and the same dog, same coloration, out of the corner of her eye, essentially, and when she turned, there was this dog, and it was holding this tug toy in its mouth, a shake toy, and it was shaking his toy, and it looked at her, and then ran out of the room.
1: Huh.
2: She searched the house and couldn't find the dog,
1: right. And
2: convinced herself that because she hadn't adopted it, the dog had been put to death, and what she had seen was the ghost of the dog.
1: Oh, boy.
2: And she became so overwhelmed with this, by this, that she went back to the pet shelter to find out, had the dog been put to death? But it had not been put to death. And by divers means, she managed to get the name of the people who had adopted the dog, and she had to convince herself the dog was still alive. She went there to see those people, and when the woman opened the door, the dog came to the door holding the very tug toy she had seen in her house. And she has been trying to figure that out ever since, and what she thinks is that somewhere in some parallel world, she took that dog home, and she got a glimpse of that world where that dog lived in her house. And I can't find a different explanation for it, so I find that sort of thing fascinating. And one woman wrote me to tell me, this isn't the sighting of a person, but this is particularly interesting to me. She said that her husband had died a couple of years before, and they had bought their dream house many years before he died, probably 20 years before he died, and he had been a lover of Art Deco. And when they bought this house, he wanted to do the house in Art Deco decor, and she was not a lover of Art Deco. And when push came to shove, they went her direction and decorated the house. And she said a year or two after he had died, she was one day walking through a room and suddenly recognized that the furnishings weren't the furnishings of her house or anything she was familiar with. And when she turned and stopped and looked at what she was walking past, the room was furnished in Art Deco. She was so frightened by it, she ran out of the room, called a daughter, and when the daughter came over, of course, the room was as it always has been. She was convinced that for a moment, she saw the life where they decorated the house the way her husband wanted to.
1: Or either that, or what do you

0: couldn't get done in life he did in death. As the program proceeds, I get messages on my computer from my listeners. It's kind of a neat service. Chris in Palmer, Alaska, listening right now, asks, if our choices create other realities, then where the hell does the power needed to create those realities come from? And you wrote something that I really powerfully agree with. You suggest there may be evidence that consciousness may be the most powerful force in the universe. This is probably my favorite topic right now because I have been doing experiments, probably rogue experiments, in consciousness for a few years now, pretty scary stuff, which I'll tell you about, and you can see what you think. It began by, you know, innocently, I thought, well, let's see if millions of minds can, you know, affect the weather. And so we looked at several drought-stricken areas, Florida, Texas, up in Vancouver, British Columbia, and I tell you, I had the entire audience concentrate, millions of people, and within hours, with no forecast of rain whatsoever in these areas, we produced rain. In one case, so much rain that there was terrible flooding. Then we tried a series of experiments with people who were ill, mass experiments. Again, millions of people. Each one of them declares and would sign papers that they felt the effect and it brought them up out of a near-death situation. You know, one had a heart attack, one had embolisms in the brain, and all very interesting stuff. Then along came Princeton University, which had this incredible study, Dean, that you might look into. They have what they call eggs. These are computers placed throughout the world, and they all report back to a mainframe computer at Princeton. And for years now, without our knowledge, we're just finding out about it, Princeton has been monitoring these eggs. They're just computers sitting out there spitting out random numbers. They are random number generators. And they report back to Princeton any non-randomness. And what they've done is they've watched world events. And this is going to give you something to think about. They have noticed that during large breaking news world-type events, there's this incredible spike in non-randomness. These random computers all of a sudden start getting non-random, and they have graphed this. They've got graphs of it, and the one for 911, for example, shows that 4 hours prior to the 911 event, and then for about 2 or 3 hours following the 911 event, there was this incredible spike, just like coming right out of the noise from 0 to 100. And it began actually 4 hours prior to the event itself, which gives one a little bit of pause. And I thought, boy, is that incredible. So I got in touch with Dean Radin, sort of unofficially, who's involved with the project, and I thought, let's have the audience give it a shot. I started to get scared of these experiments because I said to myself, you know, I don't know what the hell I'm doing, and I don't know what I'm messing with. But I thought, nevertheless, let's give this one a try. And Dean Radin was involved with the Princeton deal, and so I had the audience do a concentration at a specific time on the program, trying to affect the mainframe at Princeton. Well, we got back a graph that just blew our socks off. I mean, we just blew it right off the chart at the appointed time. Came right up out of the noise, and it just went right up to 100, and boom, right off the charts. Now, somewhere in there is the beginning of something, and I don't know what. I've kind of stopped doing this because I'm afraid of the repercussions. I'm sort of afraid that at the end of one of these is going to be, you know, somebody saying, ah, but you didn't read the fine print. Yes, you held the hurricane off the coast for a while, but look, it built up to a Category 5 and killed gazillions of people, and you did it, or your audience did it. But a few experiments there for you in the power of consciousness. I think you're right. I think it's the most powerful force in the universe, and it's what we will discover and what lies ahead for us. What do you think?
1: Well, what you're saying is really another thing confirmed by quantum mechanics, which, among many other things in quantum mechanics, they've shown repeatedly that observation of an experiment, I'm sure you've discussed this with people in the past, observation of an experiment results in a different outcome than if this experiment is run without observation and the results looked at later. That implies that the will of the person watching the experiment has an effect upon it. And we're talking about experiments on the subatomic level now.
0: Mm-hmm.
1: So if willpower can affect the action of atomic particles, then that has some amazing implications. What it says to me is, think about how completely that relates to what basically all faith systems tell us, that the universe is a created place, that it is an act of will. It was an act of creation, and that we have a reflection of that will within ourselves, that we have been granted free will and the power to shape our destiny. And that's really what a lot in quantum mechanics is showing us, that, in fact, some quantum physicists will say that on the subatomic level, matter doesn't really act like matter. It acts like, some of them say, like dreams, and some of them say like thoughts, because they're struggling to put a description to it. I feel very strongly that that consciousness, the ability of the mind to shape our own lives, the power of, it sounds trite, but the power of positive thinking. I am not surprised that you would say they tracked on these random generation computers, they track links to major negative events, because I've sometimes had the feeling that when societies get very negative, that they create negative circumstances for themselves, and I think it's almost imperative that we be as optimistic as we can, because I do believe that to some degree or other, as quantum mechanics shows us, we shape our destiny, and that can have profound consequences to all our futures if we get as a society by the millions and millions into a very negative state of mind.
0: I agree. So you would agree then that this power of the mind, this power of consciousness, is really both positive and negative, like all power, I guess.
1: Oh yeah, I think it has both. I just, while we're talking here, pawed something up, and it'll take me 1 minute to read it to you, but
0: sure.
1: It's kind of funny because I wrote it several years ago in a book of photographs. They were photographs of graveyards, and I was asked, they weren't scary photographs, they were actually quite beautiful. They were European graveyards full of gorgeous sculpture. And I was asked to write an introduction to this, and I did, and in that I talked about whether I believe in life after death, and I wrote this, which I just pawed open here because here's where our discussion left it. I wrote, I believe in life after death. To me, eternal life is not an article of faith, but an even more obvious fact than any of the laws of physics. The universe is an efficient creation. Matter becomes energy. Energy becomes matter. One form of energy is converted into another form. The balance is forever changing, but the universe is a closed system from which no particle of matter or wave of energy is ever lost. Nature not only loathes waste, but forbids it. The human mind and spirit, at their noblest, can transform the material world for the better. We can transform the human condition, lifting ourselves from a state of primal fear when we dwelled in caves and shuddered at the sight of the moon, to a position from which we can contemplate eternity and hope to understand the works of God. Light cannot change itself into stone by an act of will, and stone cannot build itself into temples. Only the human spirit can act with volition and consciously change itself. It is the only thing in all creation that is not entirely at the mercy of forces outside itself, and it is, therefore, the most powerful and valuable form of energy in the universe. And that's why I believe it has to go on after death.
0: Huh. There you are. I interviewed this really interesting lady a few weeks ago, Pam Reynolds. She was on 48 Hours. 48 Hours did a big piece on her. She had an embolism in her brain. Might have seen it or heard about it. And the embolism was, you know, like a balloon ready to burst, of course, and it was a death sentence for Pam. Nothing she could do. It was just a matter of when, not if. The doctors, though, did a really strange procedure on Pam. They lowered her body temperature, drained all the blood from her body, every bit of it, so her heart stopped, respiration ceased, brain waves, EEG activity, all stopped. I mean, dead cold for an hour, Dean, for one full hour. Well, of course, when they took the blood out of her body, the embolism deflated. they were then able to open up her head, her brain, and just clip the embolism and repair it, and then put the blood back in her body, put the paddles on her chest, gave her a jolt, and Pam came back after an hour. Dean, after a whole hour. Now, during that hour, you might ask, where was Pam?
1: Mm-hmm.
0: Well, Pam has an answer for that. She, on the one hand, was able to account, and this is backed up by her doctor, for every single minute of the hour that she was gone. Everything that went on in the operating room, the tools that were used, things that were said, all the rest of it, she can account for that hour, that linear hour. But she also was out of her body and totally somewhere else. Now, I regard that as probably one of the strongest pieces of evidence that I've ever heard, that there absolutely is something separate from our electrical brain activity when it ceases that continues to exist. And a story like that is hard to refute.
1: It certainly argues very strongly for the issue. I wrote a book once called Hideaway, in which it sounds very much like her experience. A fellow was dead for an extended period of time because he died in a traffic accident in which his car tumbled into a river, and a river was icy and frozen, and his body temperature dropped.
0: That's right.
1: And during the time he was out, he went elsewhere. But there are too many. The issue you raise there is the issue that's very difficult to understand by all medical understanding. When all of her function stopped, something should have happened to Pam. She should not be there in that body anymore. She should not. It's interesting. It's something that medical science doesn't really like to talk about. There's all kind of arguments when people have been in frozen or near frozen condition, not frozen enough to develop cell damage from it, but have been revived after extended periods of time and have been dead. By all medical argument, that consciousness could not continue to exist in their body. The brain function had stopped. In many of these cases, brain function had stopped totally.
0: Yeah, totally. Right.
1: And yet, when the person is revived, the personality is the same and the memory is intact. And that argues that that personality, that consciousness, stepped aside somewhere for a time, and that it is not linked entirely to the physical body. But
0: well, if that is then possible, if consciousness can step aside for a time and document what's going on in the operating room or talk about the dead relatives and the white light or whatever, and then step back again into the body, that strongly argues that there, in all likelihood, we don't even begin to understand death at all, and that there really is absolutely a continuation. Dean, hold on. We're at the top of the hour already. That was fast. Oof. Dean Koontz is here. Household word. Author of lots of scary stuff. Not horror, mind you, but certainly horrific, as I said. I'm Art Bell. This is Coast to Coast AM. Raging through the nighttime. Don't touch that dial.
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1: Dean Koontz is here. Bill in Ohio says, "Hey Art, I came out of my bedroom the other day, glanced at my office at the end of the hall, and I swear to God, I saw myself sitting at the chair at the computer. I looked back, and it, in quotes, was gone." Another universe? Possibly. We'll be right back.
0: Looking for the truth? You'll find it on Coast to Coast AM with George Norrie.
2: I argue with people about disclosure time and time again. I've told them governments are not going to come out willingly to tell us it's going to happen by a mistake, it's going to happen by a whistleblower, but it's not going to be an organized thing. Governments won't do that. And the reason why they won't do it is because they do not want us to know. They think that they'll lose control of us if we know. If you actually truly believe that we were being visited by extraterrestrials and you had categorical proof that it was happening, do you think you would listen to some of the bull that government throws out all the time? Absolutely not. You'd look toward the heavens, you'd say there's got to be a better way, and you would start doing your own thing. And you would forget all about government control and everything else. So the bottom line is, government will never, ever disclose the true facts of UFOs.
0: Now we take you back to the night of January 22nd, 2002, on Art Bell, Somewhere in Time.

0: Dean Jim in Tucson, Arizona writes, I loved the book Lightning. It was a fantastic tale about Nazi time travel. One of your best, he says. Tell us a little bit about that premise.
1: Fortunately, it's an old book, so I don't feel so bad about giving things away because I figure a lot of people have read it. But
0: there you are.
1: I've always been fascinated, as I know you have, with time travel, and I wanted to tell a story that was a completely different approach to time travel. And so the book begins with a woman who, at her birth, the night of her birth, the doctor who is going to deliver her is drunk. And he's trying to go out in a snowstorm to get to the hospital to deliver her, and this man comes out of the snowstorm in a blast of lightning, which generally doesn't go with a snowstorm, and overpowers his doctor and prevents him from going to the hospital, and somebody else ends up delivering this girl. And throughout her life, she's unaware of this, but we as a reader are, and throughout her life, however, this man at key points in her life shows up and changes her fate for the better. And my premise in the book was that the time travel had been invented a long time ago by Nazi scientists who had invented a form of time travel that could only travel to the future, because I didn't want to deal with the paradox of going into the past, which mm-hmm. we discussed earlier. Mm-hmm. So they've invented a form of time travel in the early 40s that allowed them to go forward in the future, their purpose being to go forward to find futuristic weapons and to bring them back to change the course of the war. And they can only go forward and come back to the point of origin of the trip. And one of these Nazi scientists in the book sees this woman when she is 20-some years old or 30 years old, and she is a paraplegic in a wheelchair, but she's a relatively famous author. And he happens to see her at a book signing. You don't find this out for well in the book. And he is so taken with her and so fascinated by her grace and her beauty that he reads the book and he falls in love with her, and so becomes his redemption, and he begins to use, unknown to the other people in these experiments, uses his time traveling to move forward at various points in her life, including the night she was born, and save her from the doctor who crippled her, so she does not become disabled, and he keeps coming throughout her life to change her destiny. And it's kind of a very strange love story, but ultimately the Nazis, of course, find out what's going, and they send people forward to get her.
0: Incredible. So that was an early book for you, then.
1: That's one of the earlier ones, yeah. It's
0: Gee whiz, then. You've been fascinated with this sort of thing from the get-go.
1: When I was 8 years old, I was writing little stories on tablet paper and drawing covers and peddling them to relatives for nickel, and if I were to tell you what the subjects of them were, they were uncannily like what I became obsessed with as a writer and an adult. So where they came from at eight, I have no idea.
0: Do you think ultimately, this is such a fascinating topic, time travel. You're right, I'm fascinated by it. You may recall the movie Somewhere in Time with Christopher Reeves and Jane Seymour, amazing movie, a love story about time travel. If you've never seen it, you ought to. I actually went to a reunion up on an island off Michigan for that movie, and the whole subject of time travel, it seems to me, if it's ever going to be possible, then of course somebody has asked rightfully, then where are the time travelers? And they may well be here,
1: mm-hmm.
0: Dean. We don't know what the rules of time travel may or may not be, but if it is ever going to be possible, and if our society continues without blowing itself up, you've got to imagine it will eventually be possible, and so there should be time travelers, shouldn't there?
1: Well, logic tells you that if in some point in the future it were ever to become possible to travel backward in time, there probably would be it would not be something the average person was doing, I doubt. It would be something that was a government, an academic project, and the people involved in it would have to abide by rules, and those rules would not be to reveal themselves among us. So it would make perfect sense that they could be here, but unknown.
0: So if there were such a technology, the first to get it, no doubt, would be our government.
1: Well, I think when you're looking at something, anything that's a scientific breakthrough from the atom bomb onward has cost so many billions of dollars to research and develop that you need somebody with an entity with very deep pockets, and you almost have to imagine then that it has to be a government entity that creates that. Unless there is, of course, the kind of breakthrough that you saw in the turn of the previous century when a lot of people like Edison and so forth were able to, almost with one-man shops, create revolutionary developments. And I don't think we're past the time that that could happen, but it's less and less likely as science gets more complicated.
0: Oh, a quantum jump, though, is indeed possible. It's always possible. I think it can always happen. Just somebody stumbling into something all of a sudden.
1: A great many developments in science were stumbled into. That's something scientists don't like to talk about too much. But it's...
0: Well, let's talk about stumbling in science for a second. We have either cloned a person or we are about to clone a person. My personal belief is somewhere in a lab somewhere, it's probably already been done. And doctors here, scientists here are saying that if the U.S. passes laws against cloning, they will pick up sticks and go to Europe or Scandinavia or wherever they can do it and happily produce babies, cloned babies for rich people with big egos who want clones. And they will do that for the right amount of money. So the cloning is upon us, like it or not. How about you? Like it or not?
1: Well, if we're talking about using scientific knowledge to ultimately be able to take a sample of your organ tissue and clone a new kidney for you that will be, or a new heart, or that will have no chance of rejection, that's one thing. But when we're talking about cloning human beings, I am utterly opposed, and for this reason, which I don't know if I see people talking about this. You'll get into these arguments, well, is it moral or is it right? But for me, the issue is, what about those individuals who are being cloned, who are being created? We don't have the knowledge to create and to be confident that we can create flawless clones. Look at Dolly the sheep, who has now got all these medical problems. All of these cloned animals so far have severe medical problems.
0: Right.
1: We don't know what sort of psychological problems a human being would have cloned this way. I'm not talking about developmental problems, but I'm talking about problems that come innately with the cloned person. I have to think about those people. I think about the pitiable creatures on the island of Dr. Moreau, and Moreau was creating these wonderful, to him, these wonderful crossbreeds, elevating these simple species, but these were suffering, tormented creatures.
0: Right.
1: And to some extent, we have that terrible risk of cloning somebody, a child, and then that child has all sorts of medical problems and mental problems. What about the right of that child not to have to suffer? I think this is a step science should never take. But you're right, there are people going to do it because there's money in it, because their egos are on the line, and they've forgotten the example of Frankenstein.
0: Well, I just don't know what new science that has become available to us that we have not developed for either military or civilian use, period. In other words, if the science is there to be developed, we have never not done it that I'm aware of.
1: No, I agree. It'll be done, but I think there will be terrible things that take place related to this because, of those individuals who are being cloned and who won't be perfect because we are so far away from understanding. We thought we would understand the human structure, the human animal when we understood the human genome, and now we've mapped the human genome, but it's become clear that that's only a tiny fraction of what makes us what we are, and we're going to be a century, if more, not more, learning that. Until we have learned that, I don't see how we can, with any conscience, clone a conscious human being that is going to suffer because of our inadequate science.
0: And then, of course, there's bringing back the dead. Once you can clone, all you need is viable tissue, and you can bring the dead back.
1: Mm-hmm. And in some cases, if you could bring them back as they, you know, as the original person was, and if the science actually worked, that'd be one thing. But you can imagine the temptation to clone some of history's monsters.
0: Of course. And then there's always the fact that once you can clone, the next step is that you can manipulate genetic codes, and you can then try to improve upon the human being. I mean, you can give us, you know, better vision, seeing new spectrums, another arm here and there, another eye located somewhere convenient. I don't know, but all kinds of horrific things will be possible very, very soon.
1: I've written two books, Fear Nothing and Seize the Night, that are about this very subject, about genetic engineering and some unintended consequences of them. I said it in a very pretty little California town, but behind the scenes it's next to an abandoned military base, except it's not entirely abandoned. this is something that's been on my mind for a long time, and there are great benefits to genetic engineering. I mean, we've been doing it a long time. We've engineered crops as long as we've, for centuries in simple genetic engineering by selection of... There's great benefits to it, but...
0: Not all of it has worked out as intended. I mean, in some cases, for example, butterflies, I forget what it was, but something or another genetically engineered butterflies interacted with it and didn't do well and died, and you don't always know exactly what's going to occur. You get better corn, but where'd the butterflies go?
1: Yeah. It's... interestingly, I think we're going through a paradigm shift in science that hopefully is going to happen in time to save us. But for most of the history of science, it's been reductionism. It's always looking for this. It was always the belief that if we could look into the smallest particles of everything, if we could get down to the tiniest scale, we would ultimately have full understanding and knowledge of what makes everything work. And for that was what drove biology. That's what drove physics. When we found the atom, we thought we knew, and then we found subatomic particles, and now quantum physicists find things going on in the subatomic level that tell them finding the tiniest particles didn't explain anything at all. Well, they've explained some stuff, but it raised greater mysteries. And in biology, Darwin was of the belief that the smallest particle, there was no atomic structure known when Darwin was working, but he believed the smallest particle was carbonized albumin, he called it, and that everything, all life, had that was the smallest element. Well, when we discover atomic structure underlying it and the order that's in atomic structure, a lot of Darwin's theories don't hold up, and we're getting in many of the sciences now a sort of systemic view of things where they're discovering in quantum mechanics, for instance, that, yes, you can look at all those tiny particles, that very strange things are happening that aren't explained by how those particles function or what we know of their function, and that there are interactions on a macro scale, on a great scale, that aren't explained by how everything works down there in the tiny, tiny center of everything.
0: Well, when science finds something that it doesn't understand, a lot of times, unfortunately, it virtually puts it on the shelf. Then occasionally there's something so big they can't do that. There is an offshore discovery off the shore of Cuba in which they believe they've found a lost city about 2,200 feet off underwater. Now, last ice age would account for about 300 feet at best. And, you know, there's just no way there should be what was described with side scan sonar as buildings, pyramidal shapes, roads, highways, what appeared to be an urban city 2,200 feet off the western coast of Cuba. And National Geographic is on that one right now, and we'll eventually find out. But what we believe to be true about ourselves and our past may not be exactly the way it happened.
1: Mm-hmm.
0: And of course, science is very slow to accept such things. It has a certain way, and it believes a certain thing occurred, and a lot of careers and people's money and grant money and stuff is at stake along with those careers. And so they don't change easily. They're very slow to make changes. But at the same time, they're capable of making very fast, rash decisions. For example, in San Francisco, they did, I thought, a very dangerous experiment. I felt very sorry for the fellow. He had AIDS. And they had this idea of completely killing his immune system. I mean, utterly destroying whatever was left of it and replacing it with a simian immune system.
1: Mm-hmm.
0: And they did that. Now, they just did it. Now, the possible consequences of that are pretty horrific in themselves. In other words, gee whiz, some sort of simian human combination new disease could have come of it. Who knows what could have come of it? It was very heroic that they gave this shot for the fellow, but it's kind of like they admitted there could be society-wide consequences, a small risk, but, you know, they didn't really discuss that with us before they, in essence, pushed the button. They just went ahead and did it.
1: Well, that too is a history of science, and I am pro-science, pro-progress. We all have what we have because of its work more often than not, but you do wonder sometimes about the perspective of some people who will do something like that. But you go all the way back to the finding of the original work on the Manhattan Project, and when the first atomic reaction was created, there were a significant number of physicists who did believe there was a possibility that when we began an atomic chain reaction, it would be uncontrollable and that it would spread throughout the entire atmosphere of the planet, and they went ahead with it anyway.
0: And it would destroy everything.
1: Yes, and of course that turned out not to be true, but there was a significant number of reputable people who were afraid it was exactly what
0: it was. Who thought the entire atmosphere could go into a chain reaction,
1: mm-hmm.
0: and that would instantly be the end of us.
1: Yes.
0: Well, that was then, and this is now, and now we have some very similar choices directly ahead. Scientists who are going to play with creating black holes and the very essence of creation itself. Now, when it gets to the point where they've got the machine that'll do the creating, say, of a black hole, and the button is right there, and the finger is poised above the button, how many of you out there, how many of you have confidence that that finger will draw away and say, "Oh, no, no, no! We can't do this"? Or do you see the finger mashing on the button? Well, I see the mashing. I'm Art Bell. This is Coast to Coast AM.
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1: We'll get phone lines open for Dean Koontz in a moment. All of you should know Dean Koontz. As I said at the beginning of the program, you walk into some bookstores and some supermarkets and they have like Dean Koontz sections. You don't just have Dean Koontz books here and there. You have entire Dean Koontz sections. That's really something. We'll be right back.
0: Now we take you back to the night of January 22nd, 2002, on Art Bell Somewhere in Time.

0: All right, we're about to take calls for Dean Koontz, but before we do, just a couple of items. One is nanotechnology. Dean, have you ever heard the phrase gray goo?
1: Yes.
0: I had an expert on nanotechnology, actually a series of them on the show, and they brought up the subject of gray goo, and that one scared the hell out of me, just really scared the hell out of me, and I don't scare easily. But the concept that there could be some little machine made which would gobble up everything, literally, totally, everything on the earth, and it would spread like the plague, just sort of like a creeping thing in the night that would literally eat everything in front of it, biological or your desk, your house, the grass, everything. It would eat up everything. That's one of the horrid promises of nanotechnology. What do you think of all that?
1: It's a spooky concept, but we're plunging forward in nanotechnology. Whether the risk of the gray goo machine, the idea comes from the thought that nanomachines could be built that could take any a vat of elements or anything in your room and extract the materials needed to build something. You could fill this vat with a mixture of elements and everything else and fill it then with millions or billions of these little tiny molecular machines, each one programmed to do a certain part of building a television set, for instance, and at periodic moments, complete television sets would bob up in this vat of slop, and they would go on building these. But then the question arises, do these things, are they containable? Would they seek out and reduce everything around them to essentially gray goo in an attempt to create and build more things? Again, sort of the Frankenstein syndrome, but I'll tell you, I think nanotechnology will come, whether the gray goo is a real risk. I mean, we have some nanotechnology now, but I think where it comes and where I find it very interesting, perhaps very helpful, perhaps with unintended consequences, is in the medical usage. I can certainly see that when we get very sophisticated nanotechnology, one of the first things we'll do with it is create tiny molecular machines that you're injected in a serum that contains millions of these little machines, and their job is to circulate through your arteries and veins and continually scrape the walls clean so that you never develop plaque. That should be a very early adaptation of nanotechnology to the medical sphere. But I'm working on a book right now which deals with some potentially interesting negative complications of nanomachines that end up in the brain and what they could do once they get there. So it's a fascinating subject.
0: So that's your next book?
1: It's a book I'm working on now called By the Light of the Moon, and it's one of these scientists who has developed it, and some people are trying to prevent him from trying this out, but he has been trying it out, and he considers it his life's work, and he's about to be stopped, and so he gives it what appears to be random to a couple of people, and makes the pleasant observation to them, it always does something different to everyone, and that's one of the interesting things about nanomachines. If you create these tiny little machines that are programmed supposedly to do these very specific tasks, that's one thing, but nanomachines that could pass into the substance of the brain, and whose job is to create new connections to double and triple the number of synapses,
0: yes.
1: What might that do to the brain, and what might that create in the way of benefits less than benefits for us?
0: In all of these books that you write, this is a kind of a question I guess you don't have to answer. A while ago you were stressing that we need to remain optimistic because of our beliefs about consciousness, and I tend to agree with that, but in the majority of your books, you're writing about some pretty scary negative stuff, and it's impossible not to believe, Dean, that, you know, there's a part of you, there's a part of your brain in which, you know, I mean, some of this has got to be you. It comes from you, right?
1: Oh, I think it's very interesting you make that observation, because just today my editor sent me this thing from a columnist. I think it was in the Fort Wayne Star-Telegram or somewhere like that in Texas. He said he loves reading my books because they have this weird quality and they have this darkness that you...
0: Yes.
1: Things that are in our real lives. They're not vampires and...
0: Yes.
1: And werewolves and that sort of thing, but things that can actually happen. And yet, it's all wrapped up in a faith in humanity and an optimism about the future that takes you into this dark place, but in the end leaves you feeling uplifted and confident about things. And that's actually how I feel.
0: Well, but still, you can't get there without knowing something about it.
1: Oh, yeah.
0: You just can't get there, so.
1: Yeah, it's, you know, one of the things that's fascinating. When I was a kid, I hated research. I hated learning about anything. I was a slacker, and when I came to writing papers for school, I made up the facts and the books I attributed in my papers. Now I just love learning this new stuff, and when a book comes out, I'll have somebody on any of these really esoteric subjects who's an expert will write me and say, how did you know this? How did you find this? But almost everything is learnable and findable, no matter how out there it is.
0: Well, speaking of out there, my show is frequently way out there. Although I must say that an awful lot of what has been out there years ago, people said, Bell, you're really out there. Boy, you're nuts. Well, a few years later, guess what? It's reality. And a lot of people, of course, I've been on the air long enough, so a lot of people know that is absolutely true. But a lot of this fiction that we write, these possibilities we consider or talk about, have a habit of coming true. Not all of them. Not all of them, by a long shot. I mean, there have been plenty of misses. We should have robots all around us, according to the science fiction, you know, the 50s. By now we should have robots doing all our work for us and so forth. Well, all of that never came true, but an awful lot has.
1: You know, I think when you're working in these areas and you open your mind to it and you're constantly exercising your creativity, I think in some way you get in touch with something primal that allows you to write about things that seem far out, but you're actually writing about things, I don't want to say psychically, that you perceive may be coming to pass, but you're in tune with something when you exercise your creativity a lot.
0: That's right.
1: And many years ago, I wrote a book called Demon Seed, which was made into a movie with Julie Christie, and when the movie came out, some of the reviews said, why, this is absolutely impossible. It's ridiculous. It's about a woman whose house has a very elaborate security system, and her house is completely computer-operated. And the reviewer said, the idea that there would be a computer in a private home is so ridiculous that you can't get involved with the movie. Mm-hmm. Well, that movie came out in 77, and some of the reviewers were saying it was absurd. Think of a computer in a private home.
0: I love that movie.
1: And how quickly thereafter were there computers in all our homes. So you're exactly right. What seems absurd at one point, just give a little bit of time, and more often than not, it comes to pass.
0: Well, you sort of just denied it, but there must have been plenty of times when you have privately wondered about some book that you've just written, about whether there is something more than just your hand and your brain involved, whether there's some sort of conduit that you don't fully understand?
1: I'd say that's absolutely true. You get into, especially when you get into, I'm sure you know what I mean by flow state, but into what athletes call in the zone.
0: That's right.
1: And it begins to come through. It doesn't mean that it's any necessarily easier to get it right, but it begins to flow through you, and you almost feel like you're not creating this, that you're a conduit for it.
0: That's
1: and
0: right.
1: And in those moments, there's a definite strong feeling of the uncanny. And those periods can last for a few hours or they can last for days. And they're impossible to create. You can't force it. When it happens to you, you just ride with it.
0: I know. Believe me, I know. We experience. I think all creative people know about the zone. And when they're in it, they sure know it. And when they're not, they sure know it. It's an amazing thing. And I'm not beyond imagining, Dean, that at times you may be plucking some concepts and ideas from the mass consciousness.
1: Mm-hmm. I've considered all kinds of things about it. I've even said that there are times when you're in that flow state and everything is coming to you and you're creating whole worlds on paper that seem meticulously detailed, that you feel a sense, you feel godlike, and you feel not only godlike, but you feel, and this it sounds perfectly normal to me, but you feel in touch with God when that creativity is flowing, and you feel like you understand the creative force that made the universe. And I say, I don't mean by that that I think I write better fiction than God. God writes better fiction than I do anytime he wants to try. But you do feel like you're in touch with some greater creativity, some massive consciousness that from which everything flows to you. And that to me is the essence of a flow state. I've been in a flow state excuse me, a couple of times where it went on for 36 hours, and I did not go to bed. I stayed up and stayed at the keyboard for 36 hours, exhausted but exhilarated, and it's just an amazing feeling.
0: A lot of people would not understand all of this, and they would translate it to ego. And I can see how it could easily be seen that way, but that's not what it is. It's just something that happens, and you just know you are there. Boy, you are doing it right.
1: In fact, you're exactly right. It'd be attributed to ego, but it's exactly the opposite. When you have these periods and when you come out of these periods, you feel like it had nothing to do with you in a way. It's very humbling.
0: It is, yes.
1: You don't feel at all like, wow, look how wonderful I am. You feel like, you feel in a way, it's hard to describe, you feel exhilarated and exalted, but at the same time deeply humbled and insignificant in a way. It's a fascinating experience.
0: And then there's another scary part of it too, and that's that when you're not in it, you really wonder if you can ever get in it again, and that's a scary prospect.
1: And the harder you struggle to get into it, the more it eludes you.
0: Exactly right. Wild Card Line, you're on the air with Dean Kuntz. Hello there. Where are you, please?
2: I'm near Santa Clara. The name is Kat.
0: Yes, Kat.
2: First of all, congratulations to Mr. Kuntz for coming up with a probable answer to the infamous mystery of the lost sock. Question. Have you ever considered, sir, the possibility that the human body is nothing but a mass of sensors? The brain is nothing but a loosely programmed microprocessor? And that the memory is the soul, or whatever you wish to call it. And there's a very good reason for that question.
1: Have I ever considered that?
2: Yes.
1: Certainly. And I mean, you can take it one step further. And well, no, I won't take it that one step further. What was the reason you asked that question?
2: Mm-hmm. Well, there are people who have great mass losses of brain due to water on the brain, and they still function normally.
0: Oh, that's
2: therefore you have eliminated a lot of storage area.
0: That's true. In fact, there are people who have the great majority of their brain, Dean, actually surgically removed without apparent consequence. It's astounding. Just a small part of the brain can do the whole job, and all the memories basically remain intact, and the person continues to function. It's unbelievable.
1: I've heard of that also, and it works perfectly fine within my worldview.
0: There's another interesting thing and to consider, and that is that our brain is not the totality of our memories. There have been a lot of interesting organ transplants that have gone on, and I've interviewed a number of people, one lady in particular, who received the heart and lungs of a young man. You may have heard this in the news. It hit the national news. And when she awoke from the operation, she had immediate cravings for things that only an 18-year-old would want. I mean, she was in her 40s or 50s, I forget. But she had these cravings that would only be associated with about an 18-year-old. And then, here's the topper. She went to sleep one night shortly after the operation and dreamed the name of her donor.
1: Yeah.
0: Something kept very tightly from the recipient of organs. Now, that might suggest that there's a cellular memory in places other than our brain, that all the cells of our body may contain some sort of something that gets transferred.
1: There is a book out there with a fairly new theory in it, proposed by serious scientists, called the Living Energy Universe, which proposes that memory exists essentially at the cellular level in almost everything, in everything that's living. They even proposed the possibility that that light particles themselves have memory, and it's a very complicated argument, but fascinating. And it plays to right what you've said, that that memory may exist, that our concept of ourselves may exist in more places than just the brain.
0: So everybody should keep in mind, and this may extend even to what we consider to be inanimate objects.
1: That's part of this living energy universe theory, that it, even in there is some form of memory, and explains why planetary systems, for instance, keep cleansing themselves and rebuilding themselves, and that there is within even the planet itself some sort of age-old memory. It's interesting, isn't it? You think back to when I was a kid, they had these movies that seemed terribly silly at the time, where somebody, a pianist, would get a hand transplant from a killer and he would become a killer.
0: Yes, that's right.
1: And now here there is getting to be something very similar to that is being seriously discussed in medical science.
0: There you are. Well, think about it. I mean, one day, folks, those beds may talk. East of the Rockies, you're on the air with Dean Koontz. Good morning. Hello? Going Hi. Once? Yes, sir? Are you there?
3: Yes.
0: Yes?
3: Oh, I didn't...
0: Proceed. It's you. Go ahead.
3: I'm sorry, I didn't hear you say east of the Rockies. All I heard was Rockies.
0: No, I said east.
3: Oh, I'm sorry.
0: Where are you?
3: Auburn, Indiana, home of the Auburn Corps Duesenberg.
0: Okay.
3: When you guys were talking about future time travel, something came to mind that Stephen Hawking said, and I think he's a brilliant mind, that we haven't seen future time travelers because it hasn't happened yet.
0: Mm-hmm. Yeah, the theory is that time travel... there would be not time travelers until time travel is invented.
3: Mm-hmm.
0: Yes.
1: But, of course, if the future is out there, it's ahead of us. And if you take the view that the past, present, and future already all exist, which is part of the concept of quantum mechanics, then all of time is already out there, and somewhere or other it would have been invented if it was. So I go back to the belief that probably if there was time travel, they simply wouldn't want us to know they traveled to our time. There would be nothing for them to gain by making themselves known to us.
0: Colin?
3: Yes, that's fascinating. That was the only question I had. And Art, I haven't heard...
4: 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And now, Art Bell.

0: 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And now, Art Bell.
1: The back of each new book that facilitates that, but I figure if I ever got email, I would be I wouldn't be able to cope with it. So I've stayed away from that. I'm snail mail is my only mail.
2: Okay. And one other question: did you ever live in New York City at the very early part of your career?
1: I used to be in New York a lot, but I lived in Pennsylvania. I never lived in the city itself.
2: Okay. Thank you.
3: All right, Dean, are you good to go?

0: Premier Radio Networks presents Art Bell Somewhere in Time. Tonight's program originally aired January 22nd, 2002.
1: We'll get the phone lines open for Dean Koontz in a moment. All of you should know Dean Koontz. As I said at the beginning of the program, you walk into some bookstores and some supermarkets and they have like Dean Koontz sections. You don't just have Dean Koontz books here and there. You have entire Dean Koontz sections. That's really something. We'll be right back.
0: Now we take you back to the night of January 22nd, 2002, on Art Bell's Somewhere in Time.

0: All right, we're about to take calls for Dean Koontz, but before we do, just a couple of items. One is nanotechnology. Dean, have you ever heard the phrase gray goo?
1: Yes.
0: Yeah. I had an expert on nanotechnology, actually a series of them on the show, and they brought up the subject of gray goo, and that one scared the hell out of me, just really scared the hell out of me, and I don't scare easily. But the concept that there could be some little machine made which would gobble up everything, literally, totally, everything on the earth, and it would spread like the plague, just sort of like a creeping thing in the night that would literally eat everything in front of it, biological or your desk, your house, the grass, everything. It would eat up everything. That's one of the horrid promises of nanotechnology. What do you think of all that?
1: It's a spooky concept, but we're plunging forward in nanotechnology. Whether the risk of the gray goo machine, the idea comes from the thought that nanomachines could be built that could take any a vat of elements or anything in your room and extract the materials needed to build something. You could fill this vat with a mixture of elements and everything else and fill it then with millions or billions of these little tiny molecular machines, each one programmed to do a certain part of building a television set, for instance, and at periodic moments, complete television sets would bob up in this vat of slop, and they would go on building these. But then the question arises, do these things, are they containable? Would they seek out and reduce everything around them to essentially gray goo in an attempt to create and build more things? Again, sort of the Frankenstein syndrome, but I'll tell you, I think nanotechnology will come. Whether the gray goo is a real risk, I mean, we have some nanotechnology now, but

0: I think where it comes and where I find it very interesting, perhaps very helpful, perhaps with unintended consequences, is in the medical usage. I can certainly see that when we get very sophisticated nanotechnology, one of the first things we'll do with it is create tiny molecular machines that you're injected in a serum that contains millions of these little machines, and their job is to circulate through your arteries and veins and continually scrape the walls clean so that you never develop plaque. That should be a very early adaptation of nanotechnology to the medical sphere. But I'm working on a book right now which deals with some potentially interesting negative complications of nanomachines that end up in the brain and what they could do once they get there. So it's a fascinating subject.
1: So that's your next book?
0: It's a book I'm working on now called By the Light of the Moon, and it's one of these scientists who has developed it, and some people are trying to prevent him from trying this out, but he has been trying it out, and he considers it his life's work, and he's about to be stopped, and so he gives it what appears to be random to a couple of people, and makes the pleasant observation to them, it always does something different to everyone, and that's one of the interesting things about nanomachines. If you create these tiny little machines that are programmed supposedly to do these very specific tasks, that's one thing, but nanomachines that could pass into the substance of the brain, and whose job is to create new connections to double and triple the number of synapses,
1: yes.
0: What might that do to the brain, and what might that create in the way of benefits less than benefits for us?
1: In all of these books that you write, this is a kind of a question I guess you don't have to answer. A while ago you were stressing that we need to remain optimistic because of our beliefs about consciousness, and I tend to agree with that, but in the majority of your books, you're writing about some pretty scary negative stuff, and it's impossible not to believe, Dean, that, you know, there's a part of you, there's a part of your brain in which, you know, I mean, some of this has got to be you. It comes from you, right?
0: Oh, I think it's very interesting you make that observation, because just today my editor sent me this thing from a columnist, I think it was in the Fort Wayne Star-Telegram or somewhere like that in Texas, who said he loves reading my books because they have this weird quality and they have this darkness that you,
1: yes.
0: Things that are in our real lives. They're not vampires and...
1: Yes.
0: And werewolves and that sort of thing, but things that can actually happen. And yet, it's all wrapped up in a faith in humanity and an optimism about the future that takes you into this dark place, but in the end leaves you feeling uplifted and confident about things. And I feel.
1: Well, but still, you can't get there without knowing something about it.
0: Oh, yeah.
1: You just can't get there, so...
0: Yeah, it's, you know, one of the things that's fascinating. When I was a kid, I hated research. I hated learning about anything. I was a slacker, and when I came to writing papers for school, I made up the facts and the books I attributed in my papers. Now I just love learning this new stuff, and when a book comes out, I'll have somebody on any of these really esoteric subjects who's an expert will write me and say, how did you know this? How did you find this? But almost everything is learnable and findable, no matter how out there it is.
1: Well, speaking of out there... my show is frequently way out there, although I must say that an awful lot of what has been out there years ago, people said, Bell, you're really out there. Boy, you're nuts. Well, a few years later, guess what? It's reality. And a lot of people, of course, I've been on the air long enough, so a lot of people know that is absolutely true. But a lot of this fiction that we write, these possibilities we consider or talk about, have a habit of coming true. Not all of them. Not all of them, by a long shot. I mean, there have been plenty of misses. We should have robots all around us, according to the science fiction, you know, the 50s. By now, we should have robots doing all our work for us and so forth. Well, all of that never came true, but an awful lot has.
0: You know, I think when you're working in these areas and you open your mind to it and you're constantly exercising your creativity, I think in some way you get in touch with something primal that allows you to write about things that seem far out, but you're actually writing about things, I don't want to say psychically, that you perceive may be coming to pass, but you're in tune with something when you exercise your creativity a lot.
1: That's right.
0: And many years ago, I wrote a book called Demon Seed, which was made into a movie with Julie Christie. And when the movie came out, some of the reviews said, well, this is absolutely impossible. It's ridiculous. It's about a woman whose house has a very elaborate security system, and her house is completely computer-operated. And the reviewer said, the idea that there would be a computer in a private home is so ridiculous that you can't get involved with the movie. Mm-hmm. Well, that movie came out in 77, and some of the reviewers were saying it was absurd to think of a computer in a private home.
1: I love that movie.
0: And how quickly thereafter were there computers in all our homes. So you're exactly right. What seems absurd at one point, just give a little bit of time, I think sometimes more often than not it comes to pass.
1: Well, you sort of just denied it, but there must have been plenty of times when you have privately wondered about some book that you've just written, about whether there is something more than just your hand and your brain involved, whether there's some sort of conduit that you don't fully understand.
0: I'd say that's absolutely true. You get into, especially when you get into, I'm sure you know what I mean by flow state, but into what athletes call in the zone.
1: That's right.
0: And it begins to come through. It doesn't mean that it's any necessarily easier to get it right, but it begins to flow through you, and you almost feel like you're not creating this, that you're a conduit for it. In those moments, there's a definite strong feeling of the uncanny. And those periods can last for a few hours, or they can last for days. They're impossible to create. You can't force it. When it happens to you, you just ride with it.
1: I know. Believe me, I know. We experience. I think all creative people know about the zone, and when they're in it, they sure know it, and when they're not, they sure know it. It's an amazing thing, and I'm not beyond imagining, Dean, that at times you may be plucking some concepts and ideas from the mass consciousness.
0: Mm-hmm. I've considered all kinds of things about it. I've even said that there are times when you're in that flow state and everything is coming to you and you're creating whole worlds on paper that seem meticulously detailed, that you feel a sense, you feel godlike, and you feel not only godlike, but you feel, and this sound may sound, it sounds perfectly normal to me, but you feel in touch with God when that creativity is flowing, and you feel like you understand the creative force that made the universe. And I say, I don't mean by that that I think I write better fiction than God. God writes better fiction than I do anytime he wants to try. But you do feel like you're in touch with some greater creativity, some massive consciousness that from which everything flows to you. And that, to me, is the essence of a flow state. I've been in a flow state, excuse me, a couple of times where it went on for 36 hours, and I did not go to bed. I stayed up and stayed at the keyboard for 36 hours, exhausted but exhilarated, and it's just an amazing feeling.
1: A lot of people would not understand all of this, and they would translate it to ego. I can see how it could easily be seen that way, but that's not what it is. It's just something that happens, and you just know you are there. Boy, you are doing it right.
0: In fact, you're exactly right. It'd be attributed to ego, but it's exactly the opposite.
1: Mm-hmm.
0: When you have these periods and when you come out of these periods, you feel like it had nothing to do with you in a way. It's very humbling.
1: It is, yes.
0: You don't feel at all like, wow, look how wonderful I am. You feel like, you feel in a way, it's hard to describe, you feel exhilarated and exalted, but at the same time deeply humbled and insignificant in a way. It's a fascinating experience.
1: And then there's another scary part of it too, and that's that when you're not in it, you really wonder if you can ever get in it again, and that's a scary prospect.
0: And the harder you struggle to get into it, the more it eludes you.
1: Exactly right. Wild Card Line, you're on the air with Dean Kuntz. Hello there. Where are you, please?
2: I'm near Santa Clara. The name is Kat.
1: Yes, Kat.
2: Uh, First of all, congratulations to Mr. Koontz for coming up with a probable answer to the infamous mystery of the lost sock. Question. Have you ever considered, sir, the possibility that the human body is nothing but a mass of sensors? The brain is nothing but a loosely programmed microprocessor, and that the memory is the soul, or whatever you wish to call it. And there's a very good reason for that question.
0: Have I ever considered that?
2: Yes.
0: Certainly. And, I mean, you can take it one step further and, I won't take it that one step further. What was the reason you asked that question?
2: Mm-hmm. Well, there are people who have great mass losses of brain due to water on the brain, and they still function normally.
1: Oh, that's
2: Therefore, you have eliminated a lot of storage area.
1: That's true. In fact, there are people who have the great majority of their brain, Dean, actually surgically removed without apparent consequence. It's astounding. Just a small part of the brain can do the whole job, and all the memories basically remain intact, and the person continues to function. It's unbelievable.
0: Mm-hmm. I've heard of that also, and it works perfectly fine within my worldview.
1: There's another interesting thing and to consider, and that is that our brain is not the totality of our memories. There have been a lot of interesting organ transplants that have gone on, and I've interviewed a number of people, one lady in particular, who received the heart and lungs of a young man. You may have heard this in the news. It hit the national news. And when she awoke from the operation, she had immediate cravings for things that only an 18-year-old would want. I mean, she was in her 40s or 50s, I forget. But she had these cravings that would only be associated with about an 18-year-old. And then, here's the topper. She went to sleep one night shortly after the operation and dreamed the name of her donor.
0: Yeah.
1: Something kept very tightly from the recipient of organs. Now, that might suggest that there's a cellular memory in places other than our brain, that all the cells of our body may contain some sort of something that gets transferred.
0: There is a book out there with a fairly new theory in it, proposed by serious scientists, called the Living Energy Universe, which proposes that memory exists essentially at the cellular level in almost everything, in everything that's living. They even propose the possibility that light particles themselves have memory, and it's a very complicated argument, but fascinating. And it plays to right what you've said, that memory may exist, that our concept of ourselves may exist in more places than just the brain.
1: So everybody should keep in mind, and this may extend even to what we consider to be inanimate objects.
0: That's part of this living energy universe theory, that there is some form of memory, and it explains why the planetary systems, for instance, keep cleansing themselves and rebuilding themselves, and that there is within even the planet itself some sort of age-old memory. It's interesting, isn't it? You think back to when I was a kid, they had these movies that seemed terribly silly at the time, where a pianist would get a hand transplant from a killer and he would become a killer.
1: Yes, that's right.
0: And now here there is getting to be something very similar to that is being seriously discussed in medical science.
1: There you are. Well, think about it. I mean, one day, folks, those beds may talk. East of the Rockies, you're on the air with Dean Koontz. Good morning. Hello? Going Hello? Once? Yes, sir? Are you there?
3: Yes.
1: Yes.
3: Oh, I didn't.
1: Proceed. It's you. Go ahead.
3: I'm sorry. I didn't hear you say east of the Rockies. All I heard was Rockies.
1: No, I said east.
3: Oh, I'm sorry.
1: Where are you?
3: Auburn, Indiana, home of the Auburn Corps Duesenberg.
1: Okay.
3: When you guys were talking about future time travel, something came to mind that Stephen Hawking said, and I think he's a brilliant mind, that we haven't seen future time travelers because it hasn't happened yet.
1: Mm-hmm. Yeah, the theory is that time travel... there would be not time travelers until time travel is invented.
3: Mm-hmm. Mm-hmm.
1: Yes.
0: But, of course, if the future is out there, it's ahead of us, and if you take the view that the past, present, and future already all exist, which is part of a concept of quantum mechanics, then all of time is already out there, and somewhere or other it would have been invented if it was. So I go back to the belief that probably if there was time travel, they simply wouldn't want us to know they traveled to our time. There would be nothing for them to gain by making themselves known to us.
1: Caller?
3: Yes, that's fascinating. That was the only question I had. And Art, I haven't heard Lee Hazlewood and Nancy Sinatra. Did I join you too late?
1: Lee Hazlewood, yes, you did. Lee Hazlewood was on the air with his son a few days ago.
3: Oh, yeah, I heard that, but I mean the song.
1: Oh, you mean I haven't played it lately? Well, it's in the pile here. I'll get to it. Don't worry. West of the Rockies, you're on the air with Dean Koontz. Hello.
4: Hello.
1: Hi.
4: Hi. This is Catherine in Sparks.
1: Yes.
4: And I'm wondering, Dean, do you have an email address that people could reach you at?
1: Oh.
0: You know, I'm...
1: Careful.
0: I'm prehistoric here. I'm now getting about 20,000 letters a year from readers, and we respond to all of them. And so I put an address in the back of each new book that facilitates that. But I figure if I ever got email, I wouldn't be able to cope with it. So I've stayed away from that. I'm snail mail is my only mail.
4: Okay. And one other question: did you ever live in New York City at the very early part of your career?
0: I used to be in New York a lot, but I lived in Pennsylvania. I never lived in the city itself.
4: Okay, thank you.
1: All right. Dean, are you good to go for another hour of questions?
0: As long as you want me there, Art.
1: All right. Another hour it shall be. Stay right there. I'm Art Bell. All good things eventually end.
5: Trees swaying in the summer breeze.
1: Or do they? Maybe they...
5: showing up their silver leaves.
1: Maybe they just change.
5: As we walk by.
1: Sort of happen in a different way. A different place. This is Coast to Coast AM. Stay right where you are.
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1: Gene Kuntz is here, and he's all yours this hour. This is an eerie song, and this is the song that man was talking about. Pretty eerie, huh? Phaedra. What a name. I am convinced that playing this song, talking about it, and we're going to check the birth records, that a year from now, we're going to have a lot of little Phaedras running around out there. We'll see.
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0: Once again, here is Dean Koontz, and there is, he's got, of course, many, many books. His latest is One Door Away from Heaven, in which he actually mentions me. Oh, I meant to ask, how did that come about?
1: Well, I deal with subjects in this book, not to give anything away, but I deal with the possibility of extraterrestrial life, and when there was a couple of characters in this book who were fascinated with that subject and are two of the most fun characters I've ever written, when they were in a conversation and something untoward had just happened or something particularly strange had happened, it would fall to them immediately as I was writing the piece. When I'm writing dialogue, a lot of times, if it's really going well, I almost don't write it. It flows as if I'm listening to it.
0: Yes.
1: And just out of the blue, one of these spoken teller sisters said, this is a total Art Bell moment. And and it was the most natural thing, because it was. I know that both of them listen to you all the time.
0: Well, as Jodie Foster said in Contact, you know, when you look up at the night sky and all those stars, and now we know all those planets around all those stars, uncountable numbers, really. If they're not out there, what a great waste of space it would be. And so, what do you think about the possibility of visitation or of there being life out there?
1: I think without question it's out there, because the vastness of it requires that it be. And we already are. Within the last few years, we've begun to identify planets in solar systems within our own Milky Way that seem to be at the exact correct position from the sun, from their sun, to support life as this planet does. And I think last I heard, we're mounting up into the hundreds of those identifiable planets.
0: That's right.
1: And we're looking at such a tiny portion of what's out there that we know there must be billions of planets in which it can be supported. As for visitation here, I can't say that all the UFO lore that makes a lot of sense to me, but and one reason is something this hadn't crossed my mind until we were just talking about it, but the subject of nanotechnology. If nanotechnology works, and I think that it ultimately will,
0: mm-hmm.
1: A very advanced civilization capable of traveling across the galaxy is probably going to have just great depth of nanotechnology, which would make it possible. Think about this: nanotechnology used in a medical fashion would ultimately make it possible for any species to become shape-changing, and any species with advanced nanotechnology in a medical application should be able to pass for us. Therefore, I wonder if they're extremely advanced civilizations, why we would even know they were here.
0: Well, we wouldn't.
1: Yeah.
0: I mean, that's the answer. It really is the answer. We wouldn't know. It's just like the average person, when they hear a click on their line, they think, oh, my line is tapped. Well, the truth of the matter is that a good phone tap, you're never going to know it's there, not in a million years. Mm-hmm. There's not going to be a bunch of clicks and crunches and idle mistaken conversation coming over your phone line. You're just going to have your phone line tapped, and there's not going to be even the slightest hint that it's being tapped. So, yeah. Yeah, that makes sense. I mean, why would we necessarily even know they're here? They didn't want us to.
1: Yeah, I think I question it to that extent. I question, you know, anything's possible, but I wonder about alien abduction stories for the simple reason of if they want to know us and they want to learn about us, they can do it much more subtly than that, and they could be living next door as far as that goes.
0: And what in God's name do they need with our cows anyway?
1: Yeah, well, in my book, you learn about the first cow into space. In One Door Away from Heaven, you actually learn about Clara, who is the first cow into space.
0: The first cow in space?
1: Yeah, I actually cover that, too. It's a bit of UFO lore that I create for the book. So the first cow into space was a Holstein, levitated up to a mothership. So I have some fun with UFO lore in this book.
0: So. Obviously. All right, here it comes again. First time caller line, you're on the air with Dean Koontz. Where are you, please?
2: Good morning, it's Chris from Wheeling,
0: Illinois. West Virginia, yes, sir.
2: Art, it's really a great show tonight and continuously a very informative show.
0: Thank you.
2: And a big fan of Dean ever since reading his first, my first Dean Koontz book back when I was a small child. Dean, going back to your comment earlier about the fork and the napkin, have you ever heard, or maybe Art, have you ever heard of a person going, you know, falling into one of those slips and then coming back out and being able to recall the information that they've seen or anything like that, kind of a time travel kind of situation?
0: Dean?
1: Well, I've From the Corner of Eye, I ultimately write about exactly that experience toward the end of the book, but I've never, of course, it would be, if anybody ever did and could prove it, it would be monumental news, but it would be a difficult thing to prove because, you know, it's with any phenomenon that's outside the pale, you seem, whether it was a true story or not, you seem like a wacko to everybody you
0: Now, what I have heard is I've had a number of people tell me that they have suddenly been in a place, in a hotel or, you know, anywhere, and suddenly everybody was dressed in period costumes. It's kind of like they were suddenly in the 1800s, but then it was not there long, and it just sort of was there and gone.
1: Mm-hmm.
0: And you have to wonder if they just got a little peek through the Swiss cheese holes, you know?
1: Yeah, that's akin to those shadow people you were talking about, too, where and what that little story I mentioned about the Art Deco decor, that the... I have received lots of stories from people who tell me incidents like that, which I think indicate a glimpse of it. But
0: never going and interacting and then returning. I've never had that kind of story.
1: No, neither have I.
0: All right. Wildcard Line, you're on the air with Dean Koontz. Good morning.
3: Good morning.
0: Where are you, sir?
3: This is Jim. I'm in Motley, Minnesota.
0: Okay, Jim.
3: How you doing, Art?
0: Fine.
3: Mr. Koontz, it's what an honor to talk to you.
1: Well, don't call me Dean, please. Mr. Koontz reminds me of when I taught high school many years ago, and I try to block that.
3: That's fine, Dean. Your book, Intensity, was wonderful, but the question that I have for you is I was just totally overcome with Fear Nothing and the Seas of Night, and I'm wondering, are you going to write a sequel to that?
1: I promised in the beginning there were going to be three books, I implied that there would, and... As I started book three, I wrote the first two, one after the other, and as I started book three, I was expecting it to be just as long as the first two, and I suddenly realized as I was working on it that it was going to turn into this huge book, and that kind of spooked me. I said, I don't understand why it's a huge book. I have to think about it some more. So I put it aside, and I've written a few other books in the meantime, but it will come out probably in 2004, and it's going to be big. So.
3: That's great. That's great. Well, thank you very much.
1: Thank you.
0: All right. You said earlier your publishers always kind of want you to repeat what you last did, and that's the way they are. They're not creative people. They're pretty much dollar people, and they're okay, but they're publishers, and they're sort of like producers and TV networks and all the rest of it. They always want to build on success by duplicating. How hard a fight is that for you?
1: It, until my current publisher, and I'm not saying that just because I've got my current publisher, but I actually dedicated the current book, to the new book, to my publisher and editor. In the past, everywhere until the last five books, I struggled constantly. I would turn a book in, and because it was not like the book before it, I was once told you can't, somebody mentioned the book Lightning earlier, my time travel story. When I delivered that book, my publisher said, this will ruin your career, which is growing nicely, and it can't be published for 7 years. Now, I don't know why seven, why not five or nine, but it has to be put on a shelf, and you've got to write something else. And we entered into a four-month-long battle over that book, and finally it was released, and it was the most successful book I'd had to date. So you have to, when I struggled with that for many years, I was in a state of despair more often than not, but... with my new publisher that I went to several books ago, there was this attitude that, you know, you're the one who does this, and we like the fact that it's always different and fresh. So do what you want, and if we ever think you've gone over the top, we'll tell you so. But so far, it's been an ideal relationship.
0: That's wild. Well, I guess to some degree, the track record you've established allows you that latitude, but it's still something that any newly successful writer is going to be fighting, right?
1: Oh, yeah, absolutely. And it's, I always tell them, you just have to do what you love to do and have faith that what you're doing, it applies to anything in life. You just do what you love to do and do it the way you think it should be done. And if you always did everything, I'm sure in your developing your show and everything like that, you had more advice than you could ever have hoped to receive about all the things you were doing wrong or what you should be doing differently.
0: I still get that.
1: Oh, yeah. And if you listen to it with any degree of seriousness, you wouldn't be Art Bell today. You'd be Art Bell, but nobody would know who Art Bell was.
0: Yeah.
1: It was because you did it your way. And
0: yeah, they told me I was crazy, crazy. When I told them what I was going to do, I was going to change the show utterly because I knew what I wanted to do. They said I was crazy.
1: Mm-hmm.
0: But enough people stuck with me. You know, I guess nothing succeeds like success. All right, East of the Rockies, you're on the air with Dean Koontz. Hi.
4: How's it going, Art and Dean?
0: Just fine.
1: Great.
4: Okay, well, kind of comment slash question. First of all, I believe in what I'm about to ask you about, because at about 20 till the hour, I said, you know, I'm going to focus my will, and I'm going to get on and be able to ask a question, and lo and behold, here I am. So,
0: yes, here you are.
4: Anyhow, the question is, I was wondering what you thought there was a previous caller who had said something to the effect, where does all the energy come from for mm-hmm. that creator, for these multiple realities?
0: Mm-hmm.
4: And my thought is, well, the universe is energy in and of itself, so if we focus our intention, either consciously or subconsciously, toward good or ill, that wonderful and sometimes disastrous things can actually take place. So I was kind of wondering what your thoughts on that matter might be. And I will go ahead and listen off the air.
0: Okay. Now, where are you, by the way?
4: Oh, I'm sorry. This is Dustin in Omaha, Nebraska.
0: Okay. Well, we've sort of covered that, but Dean?
1: Well, I can give a fairly succinct answer. I didn't get a chance. I got off on a tangent, is my nature. And that fellow who asked, where does this energy come from? We got to talking about consciousness being the greatest power in the universe and willpower being an expression of consciousness. And if we're living in a time where increasingly in molecular biology and quantum mechanics, there is a tendency to see a designed universe. This is something that flies in the face of all the science of the past couple of hundred years, but it's growing. There's growing weight on the designed universe side. And so if we accept the idea that this is a designed universe, a created universe, and not just something that exploded one day, then you go back to what faith, which may be a very intuitive understanding of things, and all faiths as end up telling you that the universe was created by an act of will, but all, what does it say? Let there be light, which is energy. And so energy was created by an act of will, if you believe in a designed universe. So that says that willpower alone can create vast new reservoirs of energy. And so that in the answer to that person's question, the mere willing of vast new energy may create it. And that goes back to the whole concept of all religions that the universe is created, and it goes back to the design universe series of many modern sciences.
0: All right, west of the Rockies, you're on the air with Dean Koontz. Good morning.
5: Hello.
0: Hi.
5: Hi, how are you doing?
0: Just fine. Where are you?
5: Sacramento, California.
0: All right.
5: And I wanted to tell you that your books are on cassette now for the blind and the handicapped.
1: Yes, I just did a book signing where several blind people showed up and had me sign their cassettes.
5: Oh, where at?
1: Here in Huntington Beach.
5: Oh, yeah. But anyway, a lot of us, once I finish the book and I send it back by mail, you know, then I'm on the phone, oh, get this book, get that book, you know. It is so interesting.
1: Well,
5: you didn't use the word intriguing. That's the word you missed. You was describing your books and everything, you know. You didn't use the word intriguing.
1: Well, I'll let that to you. Thank you very much for doing it.
5: Well, anyway, I do appreciate your books. I can't see very well, you know. I have to have my bifocals plus a magnifying glass, so it's kind of hard to concentrate on a book.
0: Well, books on tape are a blessing, not just for those without sight, but for those who travel or are on the road a lot. They're a blessing. Are you putting most of your books or a lot of them on tape, Dean?
1: You know, originally when they put the books on tape, they only would do abridged versions. And so I licensed one of those, and it was so horrid that they cut 75% of the novel, and I said I'll never license that again. So for years I didn't license them, and then finally they started doing unabridged, and I started licensing them, and now virtually all of the new ones as they come out go, well, all of the new ones go right onto tape.
0: Well, in the beginning, too, it was a cold reading, and now you've got them acted virtually, and it's pretty good stuff. If you're on the road, you don't have to be without sight to enjoy books on tape. I've certainly found that one out. When you're driving, music after a while just about puts you to sleep. However, talk or a story stimulates your brain and keeps you alert.
1: I have a lot of fans who are truck drivers, and they listen to them on tape.
0: Exactly. Do you have any, by the way, do you have any idea why, and this is a question that works for my program and your books, why do you think people love to scare the hell out of themselves?
1: Well, there's a lot of standard answers to that. I think in part it's that, you know, life is pretty scary. We never know what's coming 2 minutes from now. Suspense is the most natural thing. That's why it amazes me that a lot books with suspense in them or scary elements are always, there's a contingent of the literary community always puts them down for that. And I think there's nothing more natural or true to life than suspense, because we live with it every minute of our lives, not knowing what's going to happen to us next. And because life has that quality to it, I think when you can go into a story and you can encounter some of your worst fears, but it's resolved within that story, you don't get that resolution in life. And so it's something that gives you a little sense of hope and satisfaction. I think that's one reason people like to be scared.
0: Well said. All right. Hold on. We're at the bottom of the hour already. I'm Art Bell. My guest, the Honorable Dean Koontz. Stay right where you are, and we'll be right back.
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0: Art Bell, Somewhere in Time. Tonight featuring a replay of Coast to Coast AM from January 22nd, 2002.
1: I'm Art Bell. My guest is Dean Koontz. And we're on the phone with him. You're on the phone with him, that is. Stay right there.
0: Now we take you back to the night of January 22nd, 2002 on Art Bell, Somewhere in Time.

0: Dean, when you see one of your books turned into a movie, what's that like? Painful? Is it painful?
1: Most of the time when I've had something turned into a film and family or friends, I see it, of course, before it's out there to the public, and the family and friends will ask me, how good is it? And I usually have, too often I've had the answer, if you have a choice between seeing this movie and nailing your hand to a wall, nailing your hand to a wall would be a lot more entertaining. And I just wish I could get somebody to develop them like they really are, but I've had a few good experiences. Intensity was an excellent miniseries, and I've had a few close ones, but I can't say it's been an satisfying experience generally.
0: Mm-hmm. Yeah, that's what most authors seem to say. Okay, first-time caller line, you're on the air with Dean Koontz. Good morning. Where are you?
2: I'm actually in Laguna Niguel, California.
0: Okay.
1: Oh, hi.
2: Yeah, I thought you'd recognize that there, Dean. First of all, Ari, like I say, I really appreciate the show. Just got turned on to it after working some late nights, and really has opened my mind to a lot of things, and actually reaffirmed a lot of my own thoughts that I kind of thought I was by myself about. And I think you do a really good job interpreting and speaking with most of your guests, even the 5% that really don't make any sense at all, I think. But
0: thank you.
2: Dean, I like to say, you know, you're obviously my favorite author. Dad first turned me on to one of your books about 5 or 6 years ago, and as soon as I heard the descriptiveness, is just the detail is unreal. When the killer traveled up Golden Lantern Parkway into the Mediterranean apartments at the top of the hill, it was two complexes over from where I was living, so it pretty much had me hooked from there. It was amazing to actually be, I felt like I was deeper and deeper a part of the stories, and pretty much read every book since. I was just wondering, how do you go about, first of all, definitely include, if you can, more of that South County flavor in some of your books. It's always going to have me reading, copy after copy. But as a question, I was wondering, are most of your ideas for original, for your books original? I mean, they're so variated from Icebound to, most of the paranormal, supernatural variations in some of the mysteries and stuff. I was wondering if most of your ideas are straight original, if you employ maybe a think tank or, get copies of submitted stories to you, or how do you go about that?
0: All good questions. Or do you have dreams, or do you wake up in the morning and say, oh, my God, I've got one.
1: I've never found my dreams being very useful to turn into anything. As for a think tank, I don't know. I think most writers probably like this, but I know I am. But to work up the energy and the passion to write a novel of some length, the idea has to kind of spring out of my own strange head. And as other people's ideas can look perfectly fine to me, but if I were to sit down and try to write it, I would have no interest in it. It has to be something that's secret and held within me, and that you kind of create almost as if you're feeling you're giving a gift to somebody and you don't want them to know what it is until it's finished. So they all come from within, and basically come from looking at the world around me and thinking, what if?
0: But there must be times with all the books you've written when you go, I got it. I know what I'm going to do.
1: Yeah, there are those moments, and but often they're character driven, so I don't really know where it's going. But I may get that little momentary thing. Sometimes it'll just be a little glimpse. Sometimes it'll be a what you'd almost call a gimmick. But those kind of books I end up not writing. It's generally a situation that occurs to me that sounds interesting, and then I find out where it goes from there.
0: Well, now, there's also an interesting question. How many books do you begin, and then, you get through a few chapters, and you say, this isn't a book, I quit?
1: In my youth, that happened frequently, but the older I got, the more I got past that, and now, if I put a book aside, it always gets finished, because I seem to only begin ones that I ultimately know what to do with. And once in a while it's necessary at the midway point to say, wow, there's stuff happening here that I have to take more time to ponder because I'm not ready to write where this is going. But then I may go and do another book and then go back to it, and there it is, and I've figured it out now.
0: Has the reality of the whole 9/11 thing, which was surreal for everybody to watch and see and be part of, it was just all surreal, and has that changed anything in your world?
1: I think it's changed all of us. And when I was writing One Door Away from Heaven, I was, even though it was published in December, I was still writing it in September.
0: Right.
1: And I was still polishing it up. And the day I was supposed to send it off to my publisher was September 11th. And FedEx, of course, wasn't operating then. And when I was writing that book, I was concerned that maybe it was too funny for a suspense novel, and maybe certain elements of it dealing with the is there life after death, is there a soul, those kind of questions for a suspense novel might have become too much of the story. And however, after everybody read the book, Bon Delivery said, you know what, 9/11 changed the world in such a way that this is absolutely the right book for the moment. And that's the way I felt too, as if I was sort of prescient about those things. We need something that we can laugh at, and that we also need, I think, I don't know if we need to, but I think we are all more interested in thinking about the issues of why we're here and what it all means.
0: I believe we are, too. Right. Wildcard Line, you're on the air with Dean Koontz. Good morning.
3: Good morning, gentlemen. This is Dean calling from Tampa, Florida.
0: Yes, sir.
3: Yes. Actually, you mentioned past lives. I'm a firm believer in old souls, and in fact, I think a lot of people that are artistic and creative and express themselves like you do, sir, I believe we draw upon even our old souls or even past lives within ourselves, because you mentioned that when you write, that you felt it was almost in a sense where you're listening to almost like a narration in a sense. And my question to you, sir, is do you often think that sometimes almost like you're having help not only from within yourself but also maybe from drawn on from maybe almost an old soul situation, maybe even a past life? Because I think as somebody who's got so many characters as you do, and to paint such a picture as you do, I think sometimes it's not only just the imagination, but I think we draw within something. Maybe some people find hard to even explain in mere words.
1: I can tell you that thought passes through your mind at times. I go back to something I said earlier. When I was 8 years old, I was writing stories and drawing little covers and stapling one margin, and I was a considerate kid, so I put electrician tape over the staple so nobody hurt themselves. And where was that coming from? Because I lived in a house with no books. We were very poor. My father was a violent alcoholic, and books were not only shunned, frowned upon, but considered such a waste of time that there was never one in our house.
0: Wow.
1: And yet there I was at a very young age drawn to do this. And I sometimes wonder just about what you're talking about, as if I had done this before. It came to me as something so natural to do.
0: Do you embrace reincarnation? Have you thought about it?
1: As I said, I do think about it. I don't know what I think about it. It strikes me as one of the scariest ideas I can think of, actually. How we struggle in life to get where we are, and to think you might begin it all over again, perhaps at a greater level of struggle. Of course, we all like to think that if we're reincarnated, we'll be princesses and kings.
0: Mm.
1: But somehow it seems to me that if I'm reincarnated, I'll be starting all over at the bottom again. And that kind of spooks me.
0: Back to the staples. All right, East of the Rockies, you're on the air with Dean Koontz. Good morning. Where are you, please?
4: Good morning. This is Mark. I'm calling from Washington, Pennsylvania.
0: Okay.
4: I'm an over-the-road truck driver, so I love your books on tape. Absolutely love them.
0: There you go.
4: I got two quick, well, actually now it's three questions. Do you have any book signings coming up, and where can we find out when and where they are?
1: I think I'm the only writer who makes a bestseller list who's never done a national tour. I never have gone on a book tour, and I occasionally do signings here in California, but I've never been much of a promotionally oriented guy. I've done as little media as I can. This is unusual for me.
0: Well, you must have a good publisher.
1: It was word of mouth. I never had any major advertising until I was already number one bestseller. so I bless those people out there who pass it word of mouth to one another. And so I think I may have lost your question, but there, I don't do many book
0: signings. National book tours.
4: Okay. Second question, both of them have to do with Dark Rivers of the Heart.
1: Mm-hmm.
4: Are we going to see Roy Miro again?
1: I left him alive at the end of that book, but God, I hope I never encounter him. I don't think we'll be back to Roy. I get so interested in new characters that come to me that it's hard for me to revisit somebody I've already written about.
0: And, you know, it's hard for the readers not to want to revisit somebody you've already created.
1: Oh, absolutely. It's one of the things you get all the time is, please bring back those characters. Please redo that story. And you think, well, I'm in my head onto something else now, so it's kind of hard to get back.
0: Well, there you are.
4: Okay, and one last quick question. In the interview on the, I don't know if it was in the book, but on the book on tape, you had an interview at the end of Dark Rivers of the Heart.
1: Mm-hmm.
4: Did the book come before the political views, or did the political views influence the book?
1: I think there was a little bit of both. Some of the political views were there before the book, and then as you write about it, books change you. I think that's always a sign for me, if the book is working, that the things evolve in your thinking as you're working on the book that are new to you, and that you begin to convince yourself are things you needed to think and develop. So books always change you and always teach me things as I write them.
0: What is your worldview? How do you think we're doing? Do you think society is headed down ultimately the right road, all taken, you know, the Middle East and India and Pakistan and China and Afghanistan and the terror and all the rest of it? Do you think we're headed ultimately down a sorry path, or it'll all come out all right? I mean, you're the...
1: You know, I have thought for the longest time we're headed down a terrible path, a very dark one, and that it the world keeps getting more and more irrational the longer I'm alive. And certainly from the days I was a child, the world is more irrational than it was then. And yet, the strangest thing, I think I'm not alone in this, that in that terrible event of 9/11, it's hard to imagine there could be any silver lining in something that dark, and yet there is, in a way, I feel. And maybe that's what life is about, in part, because I have felt since that so many people in my life have changed attitudes and changed perceptions, that at first I thought we're going to be very transitory, that we're going to last for a couple of weeks, and I was going to see that those attitudes slide back to what they were. And it seems to me that it has changed people in a fundamental way, and that they're more open to the thought that there is meaning and purpose in life, and that they're here for something more than just to have a party. And I think that's all for the better, and is potentially saving us. There's an analogy I like to tell to people when they... I wrote a book, I mentioned it before tonight, From the Corner of His Eye, and the underlying theme of that book was that all our lives are so intimately interconnected that that it's breathtaking if you stop to look at it, and that things you do in your life and every choice you make affect people that you will never meet, because something you do to somebody that's a great kindness may change them in a way that they pass that along to somebody else, and it ricochets, and so do bad deeds in a way. And that if we really look at...
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1: Experiences like this, and I, outside of the program that I do, I don't either. I shun them. I don't do television. I hate TV. I've turned down billions of things, it seems like, and I just, somehow I've always felt that this is what I should be doing, not other things, and I've just turned them all down, and apparently you're much the same way in that you don't do the national book tours, and yet your books succeed anyway. That isn't what makes them.
2: I've turned down all those morning shows that you're supposed to have to do, the TV I've done was basically, I went on Tom Snyder a number of times when he was on the air, and that was because you could sit and talk for 20 or 30 minute segment, and it was like real people talking to each other.
1: kind of like this, same format, yes.
2: Yeah,
1: Tom Snyder, I've enjoyed him a lot. West of the Rockies, you're on the air with Dean Koontz, not a lot of time, hello.
3: Hi, my name is Valerie, and I'm from Oregon.
1: Yes, Valerie.
3: I had, first of all, I want to make a comment that I thought was, Dean said about, you know, everybody being interconnected and how we're, everything that we do affects each other.
1: That's right.
3: It's always been something I believe. It's like we're all part of the same pond and one ripple affects everybody. But anyway, I just wanted to know, what does Dean Koontz read when he wants to relax and sit back?
1: Good question.
3: And does it affect, do you stay away from fiction because maybe it might affect your, your own ideas.
1: And you might subconsciously grab something from what you read. Oh, that's a very good question.
3: Yeah.
1: What do you read, Dean? Or do you?
2: Well, when I was younger, and until about 8 or 9 years ago, I read a couple hundred novels a year. That never bothered me. It energized me to read fiction that I liked by other people. But as the years passed, and you've read hundreds and hundreds and ultimately a couple thousand novels, you get harder and harder to please. And you start, and especially when you're doing it every day and you think you're improving and struggling to improve and polish and learn better, then you start seeing the tricks in other books, and so it becomes a little harder. But I still read people, a lot of people for pleasure, Jim Harrison, Ann Tyler, always go back and reread Dickens. But a lot of my reading is nonfiction. And I'm interested in biographies and science of all forms. I've always been interested in.
3: You seem to be a very intelligent man.
2: Not to my wife. You might.
3: Wives don't count.
1: All right.
3: Just one last question.
1: Sure.
3: Is this okay?
1: Go ahead, fire away.
3: Okay. I was just curious about. Oh dang it! My brain just flew away like a little bird out of my head.
1: Brain lock.
3: Yeah,
1: okay.
3: I had it, but it's gone. So thank you very much.
1: All right, well, thank you very much for calling, and take care. One Door Away from Heaven is now available in bookstores, I take it, and the ever-discounting Amazon.com.
2: Thank God for all of those outlets.
1: yes, indeed. I've often wondered how Amazon.com is going to continue doing what they're doing without going broke and becoming a gone.com, but they're doing very well.
2: It's... I don't pretend to understand any dot-com business where you seem to lose money on every deal but make it up in volume.
1: Right, so people can get your book there. We've got a link on my website for them to do that and any of your other books. And if you were to recommend, of course, an author is always going to say his last book, the one that you've got out right now, but other than your last book, eliminating that from the question, if you were to recommend any book as the first book, Dean Koontz book, anybody should read, what would it be?
2: I can't give one, but I say From the Corner of His Eye, Watchers, Lightning, Fear Nothing. That little group, that's won me a lot of followers.
1: All right. Dean, what a pleasure it has been to have you on the program. Thank you.
2: Thanks for having me there.
1: And I want you back again sometime.
2: Oh, anytime.
1: Take care, my friend.
2: Take care.
1: Good night. From the high desert.

0: 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And now, back to Art Bell.
1: I said something about, well, you know, a year from now, ask me a question. Remember to ask me a question a year from now. Do you remember my saying that? Well, as it turns out, you're not going to have to wait. Tonight, I'm going to tell you what it was that I was planning to wait a year to tell you. And I think you'll understand why, perhaps,

I have always told you folks the truth. Tonight will be no exception. This is going to be a pretty wild story. So buckle in, and we're going on a ride here. You may recall that before I left on my change of scenery venue, I mentioned to you that I was going east. I think that was the only hint I gave. I said I was going east. What I didn't say was how far east I was going. Actually, I was going. I went to the Far East, as in the Philippines. That's where I've been, ladies and gentlemen, for the last 3 weeks. I've been in the Philippines. Now, let's go back a little bit, all right? Back to the beginning of January, January 5th, when my dear wife Ramona passed away. I got, I think, thanks to all of you so much, I believe I got in the order of, I don't know, almost 20,000 condolence messages. I'd say about 20,000 by the time it was over, and it's really still not over. About 20,000. However, I began within a few days, I began to get a condolence message from a young Filipino gal at my private email address, not either one of my public ones, and I won't give you the address, but a public, or rather a private email address. And to tell you the truth, I was in such shock, you know, I really was in a state of nothing short of shock, that I responded to it, as I did many others, but I didn't give it any consideration beyond that at first. God, this is such a wild story. A few more messages went back and forth. She seemed like a very nice young lady, and again, I, you know, in the first, I don't know, 6 or 8 messages that went back and forth in email between us, I was in such shock that I didn't think to ask, you know, a couple of rather what should have been very obvious questions. Why is a young Filipino lady, writing to me? How would she know that my wife had passed away? Moreover, how would she know my private email address? So I was in pretty bad shape, and the first thing I thought, honest to God, folks, I thought Ramona was acting from above, and that she was sending me a young 20-something to kill me. You know, Ramona was half Filipino. You know that, right? Anyway, I really did think that for a little while, because it was so impossible. Then I thought, no, you know, Julie, Ramona's mom, knew how bad my shape was at that time. And of course, you know, Filipinos know each other. Oh, believe me, they all sort of know each other. They're very close families, but that's another whole story. And so I thought, well, sure, it's coming somehow from somebody that Julie knows. Ramona's mom in the Philippines would make sense. And then I finally threw up my hands, and I guess I gathered enough of my senses to write back to this young lady, whose name, by the way, is, in my way of thinking, Aaron. It's A-I-R-Y-N, Aaron. But actually, correctly pronounced, as it would be read by a Filipino, would be Irene. But A-I-R-Y-N to me sounds like Aaron, so I call her Aaron. But really, really, her name's Irene. Now, the emails got a little more personal and a little more interesting and fun, and the emails then turned into video conferences. Aaron and I began having 2 or 3 hour video conferences virtually every day. And this is pretty personal stuff. In fact, I'll tell you, after you have talked to somebody for 2 or 3 hours and seen their picture in a video conference, which can be done across the world for 2 or 3 hours every day, you get to know more about them than I think the average couple, which usually jumps in bed with each other and then tries to find out about the other person afterwards, will ever know. Still,
you know, I still had not physically met Aaron, but I was quickly falling in love. There's simply no question about it. Now, who's Aaron? Well, Aaron is a 20-something, beautiful, wonderful, light of my life. But what I really want to tell you is she's a teacher. She just graduated from college. In fact, while I was in the Philippines, I attended her graduation. One of the photographs you'll see there is of her graduation. In fact, you'll see her mom and her dad. And her dad is a very stern guy. He's a farmer. She is from the provinces. I don't know. I'm trying to get this all together. There's so much to tell you about. When I say the provinces, I mean not Manila. She's from... I spent most of my time in Mindanao, in Cagayan, a city called Cagayan. And I'm sure I'm slaughtering the pronunciation of Cagayan, but I'm doing my best. Sometime on Luzon in Manila, but most of it on Mindanao, the northern part of Mindanao. Cagayan is the city, if you want to look it up on a map. And she's actually from a little town called Bukidnon. It's called Bukidnon. And that's where she's from. And to get to Bukidnon, you have to first fly to Mindanao, go to Cagayan, and then take a vehicle on about a 3 to 4 hour drive. And then the last, 30 minutes is a very kind of serious dirt road. So I made that trek. Anyway, back to the story of how we met. I wrote to her and I said, listen, how did you know my wife passed away? And how did you know to write me at this address? And the answer came quickly. It was an amateur radio friend of mine, a ham radio friend of mine, somebody I've known now for years. And I am going to not mention his name because here's what happened. You see, he had been engaged to Aaron's sister, Sharon, for quite some time. And when he heard that my wife passed, he kind of knew the bad shape I was in. He apparently asked Sharon to ask her sister Erin to just write to me, because, well, keep me company, whatever. And so that's how it began, of all things. So the moment I found out, I picked up the phone and I called this friend of mine in the middle part of the country, and I said, what the heck, or some variation thereof. And so that's how it happened. Now, after hundreds and hundreds of hours in video conferences, I was pretty well convinced that I had just become the luckiest man in the world. And nevertheless, there's the last sort of I've got to go meet her in person kind of deal. And so that's where the trip to the Philippines came in. As a matter of fact, I paid my friend's way over to the Philippines, and there was a double wedding. Now, I couldn't be happier. I love her very much. Oh, by the way, if you would like to go to coasttocoastam.com and look very carefully, you'll see, I think I put up 6 or 8 pictures, mostly of Aaron, some of the both of us, and all of these pictures came from the recent trip. In fact, you will see a picture of her, as I mentioned, at graduation with her mom and her dad there, and then you'll see some of the wedding, and you will see her in her wedding dress, and oh my God, is she beautiful. Most beautiful woman I've ever seen in my life. And we are so in love. So, you know, I know many people will think many things, but remember, folks, it's my life. And I told you that I was going to do something and turn my life upside down. And that's exactly what I'm going to do. Now, I'm not done. There is more to this story. I'm moving to the Philippines. I'm going to the Philippines. You see, most or many Filipina girls want to come to the United States. Aaron doesn't. And
luckily, I would like to live there. So I'm going to pick up sticks, folks, and for a year, and maybe forever, move to the Philippines. I know this is coming as a big shock to you, but that's what's happening. This guy is taking off to the Philippines, and I'll give you some of my private thoughts about this in a moment yet, but I would like you to know that I've got a really good company. You know, this company, Clear Channel, that I work for, Craig Kitchen is the president of it. Now, he's known about this for some time. Otherwise, it's been a deep, dark secret because until it really happened, I didn't want to tell anybody. So Craig Kitchen has been incredible and just wonderful throughout this. And all I will tell you on this score is I have begun to acquire a residence for Aaron and myself in an area that should allow, I'm convinced it will allow, an ISDN connection. And so my company, Clear Channel, I mean, this really is cool stuff, folks. They're going to attempt to put together what's called an ISDN connection between Manila, which is where I'll be, somewhere in Manila. That's a city of about 20 million or so. Between Manila and the United States, and so I will continue to do my program. There may be a week or two lag in getting in the ISDN line, but I'm leaving here on going back to the Philippines, back to my love, on April 29th. So there could be, you know, getting the residents prepared. So there could be a week or two gap. I'm not exactly sure yet. It won't be very long. They have to get some equipment over there. And I will do the show from Manila. Now, my webcam photos are going to be pretty interesting. Because I'll tell you this much. Aaron and I are on the 19th floor of a building in Manila. Now, from the 19th floor, my goodness, you can mount a webcam and pretty much see the skyline of Makati and Metro Manila. So I should have some pretty interesting photographs for you. There's a whole lot going on in my life right now, as you can imagine. Again, if you want to see pictures of Aaron and myself and what, you know, was going on, www.coasttocoastam.com. Now, let me see. There are so many things that I have to talk about. Through this all, I guess I ought to add, of course, was Ramona. And I talked to her all the time, and I kept telling her, Ramona, if there's anything... If this is wrong for me, if you wouldn't want me to do this, if I'm making a mistake, kick me in the ass. Well, she never did. And she would have. Anyway, she would have loved Aaron. She certainly would have loved Aaron. And instead of things going wrong, things went boom, boom, boom, boom, just right. Never anything going wrong. It could not have been better. Both in the magical way that we met, and then as we got to the Philippines, it was everything I dreamed it could be and more. And then, of course, the final decision, and I could spend a half hour talking to you about marrying a Filipina. Believe me, what a wedding is like there. They take about 3 hours. I would say 3 hours. And there were probably about 100 people there. And it was probably about 100 degrees, and you get under a veil, and there's a cord put around you, and the ceremony just goes on and on and on and on. There's no divorce in the Philippines. They don't have it. It's a predominantly Catholic country with a very small percentage of Muslims, and mostly Catholic, and so their government, unlike ours, where we have sort of a separation between church and state, their government is run by Catholics. I mean, there's simply no question about it. And so there is no divorce there, which is fine by me.
So, I'm very happy. I think the photographs will tell the story. You can see, obviously, Aaron is really happy. Well, I'm really happy. And I've never been the kind of person to, I don't know, be afraid of any damn thing in the world. Said I'm not. So, I hope while I'm speaking, you have a chance, an opportunity to go up and take a look at the photographs. I know this is quite shocking to many of you because, for me, this has been ongoing for months now. For all of you, you're just hearing about it, seeing it for the first time right now. But I guess what you ought to know, and what is most important, is I am so very much in love, so very happy. And when was the last time anybody did a talk show from the Philippines anyway? So my company is so cool. I mean, they are way cool to get behind me and the whole concept, the whole idea of doing a show from the Philippines. By the way, doing it there will mean with the hour change, let's see, I'd be doing it at about 1 o'clock in the afternoon. So what we're going to have to do is darken down the residence we have and make it look just like night so I can be in the mood, you know, so it's just like nighttime. It's going to be fun. It's really good. As a matter of fact, the whole thing is going to be fun. And I'm going to be back there very quickly. I told her I wouldn't leave her alone for a moment, and I will not. Now, listen, I've got a whole, you know, I'm not sure what I'm going to do yet in terms of what I'm going to do with everything. For example, I've got 5 acres and 2 homes here of about equal size. I mean, just a luxury home that doesn't get any better than what I've got, in my opinion. 5 acres of land in a very private area with an RV and, you know, the biggest ham antenna of its kind. Now, if the right amateur radio operator came along, the right ham radio operator, and wanted all of this, I've got a, you know, a racquetball court, solar power, and there's just more things here than I could possibly ever describe. If the right amateur radio operator, ham operator came along, I might sell the whole schmear to him. I just might. Or I might keep the houses. I'm not sure yet. But one thing's for sure, I am going to have a lot of stuff for sale. And I will take the opportunity to use my own program to actually mention some of this stuff. And if anybody's interested, I'll give a phone number. So get a, not a phone number, but a actually a fax number. Hell, I think I've got it. Yes, I do. Thank goodness. And I'll provide a fax number, but I'll just mention some of these things. And so if anybody out there is particularly interested, you can fax a number I'm going to give. But anyway, the bottom line to this first half hour is I have met, in the most unusual, magical way you can imagine, the most beautiful girl in the world, who, yes, is 20-something. And we fell very much in love, and we got married. So there's a big shocker for you, and then to pile on top of that, I'm going to become an expat, and I'm going to do this radio program on the weekends from Manila in the Philippines, where it's a different day every day. Go to the one I love, and the one I love is Irene Ruiz Bell. If you want to see her, she's on the internet right now at coasttocoastam.com. Lots of good photographs up there, all taken on my recent journey to the Philippines. And that's where I'll be doing the program from the Philippines, unbelievably. Now, I will take some calls this hour. I've got just one thing I want to cover with you in a moment. Then we'll take some calls, and who knows? Only the shadow knows.

0: Well, all right. So again, here I go. I mean, April 29th, away to the Philippines and my love. Now, I'm going to sell a bunch of stuff. There's no point in keeping it. You know, it occurred to me that, you know, for example, vehicles and things like that, they're just going to devalue, sit here, which they pretty much did anyway. I mean, all my vehicles are just about new because I kept them in a garage and used a little Geo Metro. So what I've got is a 99 Camaro, perfect condition, 98 Firebird Trans Am that'll kick butt. I've got a 99 Geo Metro in perfect condition, an older Geo Metro. All those can go. You know, I've got a SX77 amp, an Alpha amp, an Alpha 99, an Alpha 87A amp. They can probably go if I find the right buyers. I've got a couple of 42-inch plasma TVs. I've got a 2000 model RV Bounder with every option known to man. Sony recorders, high def stuff, you know, it's the house is just full of stuff. And so I've got a bunch of guns, too. Anybody wants to buy guns? Anyway, look, what I'm going to do is give out a phone number. They hate it when you take guns. You can actually take guns on an airline, but they don't like it, although it's something to think about. Anyway, anybody interested in, seriously interested in maybe buying the whole properties out here, the 5 acres and the whole schmear of the antennas, or, you know, some part thereof, well, I'm going to give you a fax number. Now, this is not a way to contact me for anything else. Only if you're interested in some of this stuff. The fax number is area code 775-582-1310. That's area code 775-582-1310. Now, there's not really much point in just letting cars, you know, slowly devalue themselves, I suppose. Somebody should be driving them. They're awesome vehicles. So I'm going to give my friend here, Paul, power of attorney, and he'll be able to handle it for me. And this is really his fax number, so good luck, Paul. Again, if you're interested in and think you might be in any of these items, it's area code 775-582-1310. That is only a fax number, and it's only for these items. Okay, hope we're clear on that. I've got so much stuff. But if need be, I'll just leave it all and go. I actually have somebody living in my guest house and taking care of the house and the cats right now. Oh, that's another thing. The ham radio operator, who I paid to, you know, I wanted to help him out, so I paid his way to the Philippines and back, and he married Aaron's sister, Sharon. He took Shadow. He wanted Shadow, so Shadow is now on her way to the middle part of the country in a large vehicle, probably having a blast, probably meowing like crazy. So I now have 4 cats, and I'm looking for good homes for them. I may try and take one or even two, maybe, to the Philippines, but I don't really know exactly what the situation is with respect to how long they'd have to be in quarantine, whether I want to put them through that. So that's the situation. Bottom line, in love, married, moving to the other side of the world, and that is where I will do the program. Now, look, folks. I'm 60 years old. I lost my wife. I would say try and put yourself in my shoes when you consider whether you think I made the right decision or not. Not that it really matters, but I'd like you to understand at this age. I have met and fallen in love with a beautiful young lady who's very much in love with me. We're married. And I guess I would have had two paths that I could have taken. I could have stayed here, of course, with my 5 kitty cats, and I love them to death. You know that. And lived out my life that way. Or I could choose to flip my life upside down. I'm famous for it. I've done it lots of times before and just change everything. And that's exactly what I have done. Let's go to the lines. Wildcard line, good morning. You are on the air.
1: All right, this is Steven, your fireworks buddy in Columbus, Georgia, buddy. You have done it again, hadn't you?
0: Columbus, Georgia, huh? Yeah, I guess I've done it again. This is pretty
1: wild. Congratulations, Art.
0: Oh, thank you. Thank you very much.
1: I'm telling you just like it is, son. Whatever makes you happy makes me happy.
0: Have you had an opportunity to go up and look at the photographs?
1: You know, Art, I got divorced about 3 months ago, and my computer went with her.
0: I've
1: been the happiest man ever since.
0: Well, there's no such thing as divorce in the Philippines, sir. It's illegal.
1: Well, I tell you what. I just hope this young gal don't kill you. Okay?
0: Well, listen. There is worse ways to go.
1: Well, I know what to send you for your birthday, all right? I know exactly what to send you, sir.
0: All right. Well, we'll fix it up so that you can send things
1: I'll send you a year's supply of those little blue pills, okay?
0: Go away, sir.
1: All right, Art.
0: Thanks,
1: buddy.
0: Here, buddy. See you later.
1: I congratulate you very much.
0: Thank you. Take care.
1: All right, buddy.
0: East of the Rockies, you're on the air. Good morning.
2: Hey, Art. How you doing?
0: I've just sort of explained that, I think.
2: Oh, man. Congratulations to you.
0: Thank you.
2: Unbelievable shock.
0: I know.
2: Just wanted to say that. And real quick, I'll take this off the air. I'm working kind of busy. Just wanted to say, what it will be your new opening? Have you decided that?
0: You know, I thought a little bit about that. And I thought something cutesy like from the rainforest south on the other side of the... I don't know. I'll come up with something. Maybe some people out there will have some ideas, but from, you know, it's been from the high desert, and how about from the rainforest, which technically won't be true, but it is close by. So I don't know. That could be the new opening. I don't know. West of the Rockies, you're on the air. Hello.
3: Hi, Art. This is Mark from San Diego.
0: Hey, buddy.
3: Well, you answered my questions about the caps, because that was my concern. But I just want to say you've been in such an emotional grave of your own for the last 4 months. I think on the eve of Easter, this is your own resurrection. So I'm real happy for you. You can hear it in your voice.
0: Sir, you have no idea how happy I am.
3: It comes across.
0: Have you seen the photographs yet?
3: Well, I lost sight several years ago, and so I don't have that ability, but which is why your program is, I listen to it now, because everything's radio for me now.
0: Well, it's always been radio for me. The internet, though, is a pretty good adjunct to radio, and so if you get a chance, she's a really beautiful woman. So if you get a chance to get to coasttocoastam.com, go take a look.
3: Well, sir, and congratulations, and many happy.
0: Thank you, thank you very much, and take care. East of the Rockies, you're on the air. Good morning.
4: Hello.
0: Turn your radio off, please.
4: All righty.
0: Yeah, have to turn it off. We have a delay. It'll confuse you more than me, actually.
4: Okay.
0: All right. Where are you?
4: I am in Iowa.
0: Iowa?
4: Yep.
0: Okay. Welcome.
4: Thank you. Just wanted to say congratulations.
0: Thank you. Have you yet seen the photographs?
4: No, I'm at work right now. I'm doing a naughty thing calling in, but I hear how happy you are, and I'm just really happy for you, Art.
0: Oh, thank you. So you're using the boss's phone to call in?
4: Yeah. Well, I work overnight security, so no one's really out here, but... Yeah, if anyone would catch me, I'd be in a little bit of trouble. But
0: well, I don't want you in trouble.
4: That's all right. I'm used to being in trouble, Art.
0: Yeah, you know me too. I mean, I've always... This is fairly typical of me. I'm sort of not afraid of doing very radical things.
4: I know what you mean, my man.
0: You only live once, bud.
4: Exactly.
0: Life is short. That's a real phrase to remember. Thank you very much. Wildcard Line, you're on the air. Hello.
5: Yeah, Art.
0: Hi.
5: I've seen the pictures on the internet.
0: Oh, well, first one to come along who's seen the pictures.
5: Well, I think you're a little understated.
0: Well, I'll just go right ahead, sir. What do you think?
5: I think she's absolutely gorgeous. I think you've made a very good thing.
0: There's worse ways to go.
5: Oh, it's a very short list.
0: Yeah, yeah. No, she really is pretty incredible.
5: Yeah. It'll put a nice spring in your step.
0: My step springeth already, sir.
5: Oh. My grandfather was a ham pioneer. I just want to, you know, pass that on to you that, you know, ham and everything you're doing very well.
0: Well, let me tell you, I will take my radio equipment as much as I'm able with me. And, you know, I'm going to be up on the 19th floor of a large building. And if I can figure a way to get some coax up on the roof, I'm going to be rocking and rolling, believe me.
5: Well, you'll have some less restrictions with the FCC over there.
0: I don't know. They've got their own agency. It's very much the same. There is, fortunately, there is a a sort of a reciprocal agreement. If you have a license here, you can obtain one there to operate. So I'm looking forward to that. Well, listen, thank you very much, and I appreciate your comments on the photographs.
5: Okay, thank you.
0: Take care. East of the Rockies, you're on the air. Hello.
6: Hey.
0: Hey.
6: Can I read Mama Cat for the kitties until he decides to come back to America? I'll kidnap them and keep them.
0: You'll keep them, huh? Hey, where are you calling from with an accent like that?
6: Arkansas.
0: Arkansas. Well, Arkansas might be a little difficult in terms of trying to care for the kitties. I certainly appreciate the offer, and I like your accent.
6: I've been to the Philippines. I know where you are, and I know what you're going through. And the southern part is it's a difficult area for Americans.
0: Yeah, southern Mindanao.
6: Don't do it, baby. I'll keep you kitties.
0: All right. Well, thank you very much. The southern part does have, of course, Abu Sayyaf, whatever his name is, and some trouble. But the rest of the Philippines, let me tell you something. This is really important for you to know. The Philippines is probably one of the most friendly countries. It's got the best people you'll ever meet in your whole life. They're all friendly. They smile. They're beautiful people. In fact, there's got to be a beautiful girl factory over there somewhere, just stamping them out. I told Aaron that, and it's unbelievable, the number of beautiful people over there, and they're friendly. Everybody smiles. Everybody's nice. And by the way, others you'll see in the photograph are bridesmaids and you know, flower girls, and there was probably about 100 people there, I'd say, in total. West of the Rockies, you're on the air. Hi.
7: Hi, Art. This is Maureen from San Diego.
0: Howdy.
7: Hi. I just want to wish you congratulations.
0: Thank you.
7: You're welcome, because I'm Filipino, too, because I know I talked to you before.
0: Have you seen the photographs yet?
7: Oh, not yet. Okay. I don't have a computer.
0: All these people without a computer.
7: Well, I have a library across the street from me. Will it be up tomorrow?
0: Yes, it'll be up through the weekend.
7: Okay, great. Thank you so much, Art. Congratulations.
0: Thank you very much. East of the Rockies, you're on the air. Good morning.
8: Yes, Art. Hi. Congratulations.
0: Thank you.
8: At first, I had mixed feelings, but after hearing you, I can tell that you're sincere.
0: Oh, yes.
8: And that you are happy.
0: Oh, yes.
8: And I feel so much better. And I was just worried about your cats, but I know that that's going to be taken care of because I have a feeling that Ramona's pulling for them, too, as
0: yeah,
8: well as you.
0: I believe that's right.
8: Congratulations, sweetheart.
0: Thank you.
8: Bye-bye.
0: Take care. Wildcard Line, you're on the air. Good morning.
9: Hi, Art.
0: Hi.
9: I have to tell you, I was touched by what happened to you. Condolences for your wife, but I myself was married in Davao City, Mindanao.
0: Davao, really?
9: Yes, in the Appleview Hotel. I'm sure you saw it if you landed.
0: I didn't get to Davao. I almost got to Davao, but I was also going to go to Cebu, but I got distracted.
9: I lived in Cebu for 6 months.
0: In Cebu?
9: Yes.
0: No kidding.
9: Yes, the Philippines stole my heart.
0: It's a beautiful country. It's such a beautiful country.
9: People are poor, but they're so happy and they're gentle.
0: Well, you know, the majority, or many, I guess I ought to say, Filipino girls want to come to the United States. Aaron, she doesn't. So this is kind of a different situation. Also, I guess I ought to add, so you know, she really didn't know who I was until about 2 weeks before I left for the Philippines. I finally told her. She had no idea who I was. I could have been poor as a church mouse. She had no idea who I was. All our correspondence and all our video and all the rest of it, you know, I really never told her until about 2 weeks before I went. And then I did. I told her I was a radio host, and I held my books up for her and told her I'd written 4 books and all the rest of that. So she had only found out about that about 2 weeks, I guess, before I went over.
9: Well, my wife is similar to your wife in the way that when I met her, she didn't have any desire to come to the United States. My wife was well-educated, and she was young. And when I told her that, hey, would you be interested in marrying me, she looked at me as though I was crazy because she said, me, marry a foreigner? I mean, I'm young, I'm in school, and I had to win her over. And so a lot of the women there, I did question their motives. but my wife was, she's in the Philippines now, as a matter of fact, and we're going there. I'm going to join her on May 5th.
0: All right, buddy. Well, that's only a few days after I leave, so you never know. Maybe we'll connect.
9: Oh, by the way, I sent you an email with a picture of my wife, and I did see your pictures. She's beautiful.
0: Oh, isn't she something?
9: Yes, yes.
0: Thank you, my friend.
9: Sure thing.
0: And take care. West of the Rockies, you're on the air. Good morning.
10: Oh, hi.
0: Hi, turn your radio off, please. That's all the way off.
10: One big concern, Art, what's going to happen to KNYE?
0: Oh, very good question. Thank you for asking. KNYE will continue. What I've done is I found a new manager, and I've got a person lined up to take care of the technical aspects of the radio station. So KNYE will continue without missing a beat.
10: Well, I mean, big shock here. I'm calling from Monrovia, California.
0: Right.
10: And it's really a big shock. I mean, what's Major Ed and Whitley and George and Ian, everybody's probably going to be just as shocked as I was when I heard it.
0: I'm sure that's true. Thank you very, very much for calling. And I understand it is a shock. And please understand that I could not really tell anybody anything until I was really sure. It would have been completely foolish to say anything until I was really certain that all this was right, and I'm really certain it is all right. And so, as is always been my custom, I'm here to lay the naked truth out for you, so to speak. Wildcard line, you're on the air. Hi.
11: Holy moly, that was quick. Art, I am jealous beyond jealous. I've been single for 5 years. I lost my taste for love 5 years ago, and I've always thought about foreign countries because I can't trust the women here. And
0: well,
11: all
0: it can
11: others.
0: Be done. It can be done, sir, and I'm proving it right now.
11: How?
0: It's pretty wild, but it can be done. So have you seen the photographs?
11: Yes, I did.
0: Isn't she a beauty?
11: What size shoe do you wear? I love you, Art. You're the best.
0: Very funny, sir.
11: Sorry.
0: All right. Well, by the way, where are you?
11: I'm in Northern California in Anderson.
0: Anderson, California. Okay.
11: I'm a truck driver. But what do I do to try to, I don't know, not fall on your footsteps, but I've been thinking about it for years.
0: You mean do something like I just did?
11: Yeah.
0: Go to the Internet, sir. Go to the Internet.
11: Oh,
0: that's what I would say, okay? So if I had not come along, she would have gone into the mountains. That's the way it begins over there. She would have been far, way far away in the mountains in Mindanao, and she would have been teaching there. Now, I have just retired her, so to speak. All right, on to business now. Look, what you're about to hear is scary, scary stuff. Many people believe, and I'm one of them, that when people die, they don't just end. We are energy. We are electrical impulses. We have souls. We don't just die. Something else happens to us. We can debate until the cows come home what that is. But there's one really big thing. You know, pictures, I don't know. I've seen a few good ones. But this EVP, electronic voice phenomena, just totally tips me over from the work of George Meeks and those who came before him, Alexander Graham Bell, others who believed that communication with those on the other side was possible. And then, of course, the incredible Meeks work. You know, I listened to all of the Meeks work, and they were communicating with a man who was telling them how to improve communications. It was incredible. Then we've got this group that you're about to hear from, Brennan Cook and Barbara Beth, represent the Ghost Investigators Society, GIS. They're nonprofit. They don't write books. They don't ask for money. All they do is take recorders, both analog and digital, into unusual places, and they record the voices of those who have passed. Specifically, Brendan Cook and Barbara Macbeth both are members of the Ghost Investigators Society. The Ghost Investigators Society is a nonprofit organization dedicated to the investigation of ghosts. Not only do they conduct investigations, but they also instruct, assist, and educate anyone who believes that they may be experiencing ghostly phenomena are those who are just simply curious. In an effort to educate the public about ghosts, the GIS hopes the EVPs that you're about to hear will help demonstrate that the consciousness, our consciousness, does in fact survive after the body dies, and that these voices might help to give a different perspective about life, death, and ghosts. Now, I can't stress enough that the reason I keep having them back is because, as far as I can see, they have no agenda save what I just described. And by no means are they the first ones to come along and do this. They're just very, very good at it. So here they are. Brendan Cook and Barbara McBeth. Welcome back to the program, you two.
12: Thank you very much.
13: Thank you, Art.
0: You're very, very welcome.
12: Congratulations.
0: Oh, thank you. Did you have a chance to zip up to the website and see
12: beautiful.
0: The...
12: beautiful.
13: She sure did.
0: So you have seen her.
12: Yes.
13: Barbara, actually, I got here late to Barbara's house and walked in the door, and Barbara's like, "You'll never guess what, Art got married." I was like, "Are you serious?" And she's like, "Here, look."
12: All right. Wonderful. I'm so happy.
0: Thank you. Yes, I am too.
12: I hope so. I hope it's a wonderful, wonderful life together.
0: All right. Now listen, Barbara, you're not as loud as Brendan is.
12: I'll get real close.
0: Okay, there you go. You've got to stay good and close to the phone for us all.
12: Okay.
0: Now, you know, the open I did here, I really mean that. I've been looking into this whole thing now for so many years, and, you know, nailing down whether or not there's life after death is... well, you almost don't nail it down. That's all there is to it. But this comes, in my opinion, as close as you can come to nailing it down and saying, look, this is real. You know, it's not radio stations. It's not some weird something or another. These voices are coming from elsewhere. I mean, that's about all you can say for sure. It's not a hoax. It's not BS. These voices are coming from elsewhere. Is that fair to say?
13: Oh, yes. Definitely, without a doubt. And, you know, really the only way you can do this and prove it to anybody is tell them to go out and do it themselves. I mean, you know, it's one thing for us to show you this.
0: Oh, I'm so glad you mentioned that. Hold on a minute. All right, look, listen to this. Art, I've also been a ham operator since 1958, reference the show tonight. This EVP stuff really works. I contacted my brother at our family house, asked whose spirit was present in the background on the tape recorder. Slightly scratchy in the noise, but very discernible was, in quotes, your brother. He had passed away some months earlier. Have the tape if you're interested, Kent. And gives me information and a phone number. You know, that's representative of a lot of people that I've talked to.
13: Oh, yeah.
0: They think, oh, you know, this is BS, half of them. And they grab a tape recorder and they go out somewhere and they listen carefully. And I would say more than half of the people who try it themselves, well over half, get something.
12: That's right.
13: Oh, it is easily over half. I mean, the amount, I can't count the number of emails we get from people saying at first, you know, I just don't buy this.
0: Yeah.
13: You know, this is nuts.
0: Yeah.
13: And I'll email back and say, all we're saying is, if you don't believe it, go try it for yourself and see what happens.
0: Well said. Well, very well said. Listen, let me do my break before I forget it, which I'm famous for doing. So stay right there and we'll...

0: Well, all right. Once again, welcome back, you two.
1: Thank you.
0: Is there anything you want to add to the? There will be some people, obviously, listening for the the very first time this morning. There always are. There's so many millions of people out there that there's always going to be new listeners. So I guess we ought to give them the real quick 101. In other words, how did you get what all these folks are about to hear?
2: Well, what we do is record using, everything from analog tapes to digital to something we'll get into in a minute that I'm sure you're going to love.
0: Oh?
2: Yeah. You'll actually notice tonight a lot of these voices were recorded with a condenser mic. We
0: really?
2: Have switched from, just regular dynamic microphones all the way up to condenser and, powered mixers and
0: really, what has caused you to switch?
2: basically clarity.
0: Clarity.
2: We had always been suggested or had people suggest to us that we should use condenser mics.
0: Well, here's the deal: a condenser mic is famously more sensitive.
2: Oh yes,
0: very much more sensitive. So it would make sense, Brendan, if the what you're actually recording really is an audible sound as opposed to being impressed on some sort of electromagnetic media.
2: That's exactly it. And honestly, at this point, using the condenser mic as much as we have so far, I am under the impression it is some kind of audible sound.
0: Oh,
2: it
0: my.
2: Has to be.
0: Oh, well, okay. That's a revelation all in itself then.
2: Well, it is, and like I said, it comes from using the condenser mic. I think just hearing these voices and how much audio information is in these ones that we did record with the condenser mic, it's amazing.
1: You're going to be amazed at the clarity of these.
2: I mean, it sounds like nothing we've ever heard.
0: What finally caused you to switch over and give it a try?
2: it was basically just people, constantly suggesting we should try this, and finally we went, well, hey, let's do it.
0: Okay.
2: We got nothing to lose but, a couple $100. That's it.
0: Yeah, that's right. So a couple $100 for a condenser mic and what?
2: A mixer
0: and all the rest of it. And what about the locations? You guys, even though you say all the time that you can get these voices virtually anywhere, you say that still... I mean, I notice you go to graveyards, prisons, old psychiatric facilities, that sort of thing.
1: You have to have the electrical power to be able
2: well.
1: To
2: now,
1: use
2: yeah,
1: that
2: yeah.
1: Stuff,
2: now, it's really anywhere that is connected with a lot of emotion. I think that's what we look at. And when you go to places like, obviously, cemeteries have a lot of emotion connected to them. Churches, mausoleums, hospitals, things like that. I think what's happening is these spirits are feeding off that emotion.
0: Okay, but that it takes us back to the question of whether it's a residual something. Yes, strong emotions, but is it a residual something that's left, or have you had enough contemporary communication to be absolutely convinced now that these are actual spirits in real time saying things to you?
2: We get both. I would say easily right now, 70%, over 70% of what we deal with is an intelligent, haunting is what we'd call it. It is aware of us. It seems to be aware somewhat of its surroundings. And then there's another just under 30% that seems to be like it's residual.
0: Huh. Isn't that fascinating? So
2: some
0: real-time stuff and some apparent residual from the life that was being lived at that particular location.
2: And the thing is, the residual thing is easy to rationalize. I mean, you could, chalk that up to, as you mentioned before, radio transmissions, baby monitors, things like that. I mean, you can rationalize that. It's these intelligent contemporary things that make you go, God, it's aware of us.
0: Yeah.
2: It's telling me something I had no idea about before.
0: All right. Also, we've dealt with this now in the years that we've been doing this program with you, and that is the disproportionately large number of children's voices that we hear.
2: Yes.
1: There are going to be a lot of children in these tonight.
2: Yeah, you're not going to like this tonight.
0: Really?
2: Yeah.
0: Yeah, very concerning. It really is very concerning. Do you have any further thoughts on why we hear so many children?
1: I've got theories. There's an... I'll point it out when we get to the voice, but I almost wonder if it's if they are able to go back in memory, almost like.
0: You mean adult spirits going back
1: in memory
0: into their own childhood,
1: reliving something bad that took place at that time. I'm hoping.
0: I wonder.
1: That's what I'm hoping.
0: That's what you're hoping.
1: Yes.
0: Because, I mean, let's face it, your theory has merit because of those people in this world who die every day, and there are many, 40,000, 50, 60, whatever, who die every day, most of them, the great majority of them, are not children. I mean, obviously, some children die, but more than not, people get to live out a fairly reasonably full life, right? So you just wouldn't expect the percentage of children that you get otherwise.
2: Well, and to back up Barbara's theory, there have been numerous documented reports of, you know, Grandpa Joe passing away, and then a few weeks later, you know, his grandson sees him as, you know, when he was 15 or 20. So,
0: yeah.
2: I mean, that happens all the time. People.
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0: 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And now, Art Bell.
1: Them separate and go off recording, come back and check the camera.
2: Okay.
3: Although we have recorded EVP on the video camera.
2: Oh, really?
3: Yes.
2: How frequently is the EVP that's recorded on the video camera similar or exactly the same as that which you record with a recorder?
3: Well, there was an instance where I was standing next to the camera when I had my tape recorder, and the EVP that I recorded on the camera was better and clearer than the one on my audio recorder.
2: That would indicate a proximity effect.
3: Yes.
2: Which again leads us to it's really audio.
1: Oh, yes, yes.
2: How many times then have either one of you heard what later you hear on the recorder with your own ears?
1: Rarely.
3: But it's happened.
1: It has happened, but very rarely. There was actually a voice we were going to use tonight, and we just decided, you know, this is too low. People aren't going to hear it on the radio. But what happened was Barbara and I were in the basement of a building, and all of a sudden we just heard this. It sounded like a moaning, and I turned to Barbara. I'm like, what is that?
2: Yeah.
1: Barbara's like, it could be a cow. And I'm like, are you sure about that, Barb? And then it just kept going and going and going. And I'm like, God, that's just a cliched horror movie sound, isn't it?
2: Yeah.
1: And well, I mean, this did pick up on the recording. It didn't seem like it was loud enough that, you know, it would actually come across.
2: You've got to remember, there's tens, maybe hundreds of thousands of truckers right now in the middle of the night moving out across the country. And shows like this just scare the living you-know-what out of them. Why should people not be scared by what they're about to hear? I mean, Barbara tends to have a pretty positive attitude about all of this. Me, I freak out a little bit. So, Barb, you address the people out there and tell them, why should they not be scared by what they're about to hear?
3: Well, there's really nothing harmful in it. I think if people are afraid, it's not something that they should indulge in, you know. I don't understand why people are afraid of it and go out and try to do it.
2: I understand.
3: I wouldn't do it if I was afraid of it.
2: Well, I understand that, too. And, you know, clearly that's a pretty good attitude to have, but not an easy one to have. I just don't see how you cannot be afraid by some of this. I mean, after all, some of the ones we've heard, voices saying, it's dark here, little children, it's cold here. I mean, there's no way, Barbara, that these are not scary things to me.
3: Well, they're unusual things, and we don't understand them, but they really aren't scary, although I understand people do get scared of things they don't understand.
2: Well, all right, look, when I die, I expect to have wings and be flitting from cloud to cloud.
3: And I hope you are.
2: You know, that sort of thing, and I'm sure that's what all hope. But listening to what people are about to hear, it's not the angelic future we all, or most of us, expect, if that's so.
3: I
2: mean,
3: think it's very different than, I think we look the normal people look at it almost childlike.
1: Well, and people have so many preconceived notions that, you know, this is Hollywood, this is, you know, what I've seen on certain Hollywood movies.
2: But it's not.
1: It's not anything like that. I mean, we have yet to encounter anything that matches something we've seen in some Hollywood movie. And once you get that notion out of your head that this isn't Hollywood...
2: No, it's not Hollywood, but that's why it scares the hell out of me. I mean,
1: well, yeah, okay, that does make sense. I think what we do is we look at these as actual people. We look at these as people who have had a body, they've died, they maintain the same personality.
2: The number, if you're interested in one of the items I mentioned, there's really many more. The fax number, only for this purpose, and for that only, is area code 775-582-1310. All right, coming up in...

0: All right, here we go. Welcome back, you two.
1: Thank you.
0: First of all, I guess we ought to know, are all the voices we're going to hear from the same location tonight, or what?
2: Three
1: different locations.
0: Oh. And what would be the first location?
1: We were at a mausoleum.
0: A mausoleum. What a surprise.
2: You knew that was coming.
0: Well, it wasn't a hard guess. A mausoleum. Okay. A mausoleum.
1: And we have them posted on the website so that people can go and
0: oh, you know, plug your website. This way you can listen and, you know, like hit it again and again and again and really determine if you're hearing what you think you're hearing. What is your website?
2: It's GhostPix, that's PIX.com.
0: GhostPix.com.
2: That's it.
0: Okay, that's PIX, so it's easy, folks. And my guess is what they're going to hear tonight, is that already up there or will it be?
2: Yeah, we posted it about 10 minutes before we started the show.
0: Okay. All right, number one, here we go.
1: All right, this first one, you're going to hear Roger, one of the members of the GIS, say, "Hey, Brendan," and Brendan says back, "Yo." And Roger says, "Come here when you can. I'll show you something freaky." And Brendan says, "What?" And Roger says, "I'll show you something freaky." And then this voice comes in. It sounds like it's saying, "I'm getting big."
0: Okay, let's take a listen.
3: "Hey, Brendan. Yo. Come here when you can. I'll show you something freaky."
2: "What?"
3: "I'll show you something freaky."
0: Okay, there was obviously a lot of echo because it was inside the mausoleum, so that was a natural echo, right?
2: Oh, yes.
0: Yeah, okay.
2: That was what was so, I think, bad about this. We had just started using this condenser mic, and as you mentioned, I mean, it does pick up everything.
0: It does.
2: And, you know, to bring it inside this mausoleum, you know, the big marble ceilings and everything's marble. And
0: lots of echo.
2: Yeah.
0: All right, one more time.
3: "Hey, Brendan.
2: Yo.
3: Come here when you can. I'll show you something freaky."
2: "What?"
3: "I'll show you something freaky."
0: Yeah, that's the best I'd be able to do that, too, is "I'm getting big." Interesting.
2: And then wonder what that means. I mean, I guess there's only so many ways you can take it, but...
0: Yeah, you don't... You know, "I'm getting to be a big spirit."
1: Who knows?
0: Yeah, who knows? Now, that was really, in my way of thinking, unrelated, if that's what it was saying, to anything you said.
2: Oh, yeah.
0: You agree?
2: Yeah, definitely.
1: It had nothing to do with what was going on at that time.
0: Huh.
1: I don't believe, you know. I mean, I don't think it had anything to do with their conversations.
0: All right. How many of these are in the mausoleum?
1: Just the first three.
0: The first three, because there is a lot of echo there. It makes it harder.
1: Yes.
0: I think.
1: But I thought it was interesting, even the EVP had echo to it.
0: Oh, that's an awfully good point. If it was directly imprinted on electromagnetic media, it wouldn't have echo.
2: That's it.
0: Ho-ho. Very good. All right, number two.
2: All right, now in this clip, again at the mausoleum, you're going to hear Barbara say, "Does anyone want to say anything to us or talk to us?" I mean, it's a really standard thing we say when we're out.
0: Right.
2: And it almost sounds like the same voice as before, but this time she says, "I'm really warm."
0: Huh. All right, here we go. Listen carefully. You're trying to hear "I'm really warm" at the end. We'll talk a little bit about that, about trying to hear something.
4: "Anyone want to say anything to us or talk to us?"
0: I'm getting warm. No question about that. I think that was quite clear, even though the echo was definitely there. That's really weird. The fact that the echo is there is really weird. That does almost nail it down, doesn't it? That it's an actual audible imprint that we're getting. Now, they've gone to condenser mics, which are famously more sensitive than other types they have used in the past. So you will hear again. I think they're right. I'm getting warm. Now, there is always the question of whether they heard I'm really warm and, you know, they just told you essentially what to hear, and so that's what you hear. Your brain, of course, tries to make sense out of something that apparently does not make sense. That's what we do with it. Our brains do that. If I were to show you a picture of some random clouds, if you sat there and looked at it long enough, you would say, well, gee, that looks like a rabbit, or it looks like, well, it works the same way with audio. If it is suggested to you that you will hear something, you hear it. Again, see if you hear, I'm getting, or rather, I'm really warm. Listen carefully. Yeah. I'm really warm. All right, so let's deal with this question. It does sound like I'm really warm to me, but would it have sounded that way to me if you had not told me what to listen for?
2: And that's just it. And I am glad you brought that up, because one of the main things regarding EVP is it is very subjective. And it's always been that way. Very rarely do you hear a voice that right off the bat, the five of us listen to it and go, oh, that's what it says.
0: Yeah.
2: And I guess really us putting down what we think it says stems from, you know, just doing the show. I mean, we've got to say it sounds like something. And to us, you know, we listen to them 1,000 times before we ever send them out to you. So this is just kind of what we think from listening to them that many times is what's being said.
0: Another question for those who might want to venture out and try this for themselves. How many hours of recording time do you have to do generally, typically, on an average, to get an EVP?
2: I would say at least two. I mean, you know, there's times that you can turn on the recorder and within 5 minutes record something.
0: Right.
2: There's other times you record for 6 hours and get absolutely nothing. It varies so much, and I think the whole key is just keep going back and keep doing it.
0: Yeah, but if you were to average it out, you're saying probably about every 2 hours you'd...
2: Exactly, yeah.
0: You know...
1: If you're at an investigation for 2 hours, when we come home, there's another 2 hours to listen to the audio, and then another 2 hours to review the videotape.
0: Oh, my gosh. That's an awful lot of work.
1: It is an awful lot of work.
0: The two of you are otherwise employed, right?
1: Yes.
0: And so that's kind of how it's, I guess, the GIS membership supports itself for the most part.
1: Yes. You know, you have to eat and have a roof over your head and then be able to purchase equipment on the, you know.
2: Well, this,
0: yeah, that's right. So
2: you mentioned this, I don't know how many times on your show. This whole thing is just, it's a labor of love for us. We enjoy it so much, and to with us, we've proved without a shadow of a doubt to ourselves that this exists, this is really out there, and anything else that we do is the equivalent to, you know, the old sixth grade show and tell.
0: Yeah.
2: It's this is what we've done, this is what we've recorded, you know, if you're interested, do it yourself.
0: Has it changed the way you view life and death and the afterlife and your religions and that kind of thing?
2: I wouldn't say religion. I mean, it definitely changes the way you think, because all of a sudden you realize, well, there is something else. There's something else out there. As far as religion goes, I mean, I haven't heard enough, especially regarding EVP, that would justify me saying, well, you know, there is whatever religion out there. I mean, I certainly haven't heard any voices referring to Jesus or you know, Muhammad.
0: That's a, you know,
2: like
0: that's
2: that.
0: Kind of a shock to me.
2: Is it?
0: Yeah, it is. I would expect, yes, references to Jesus or, I don't know, Muhammad or whatever anybody's belief, wherever it takes them. I just would expect that from the other side.
1: Well, you look at, in reality, all the people you know, that isn't in their thoughts the majority of the time.
0: No. No. But that would be the top of the line over there on the other side, you would think, you know, if all the religions
2: are... Then you've got to ask yourself, why are they here? I mean, they obviously haven't gone to another side. Well, I mean, they've gone to another side, but they haven't gone to the, you know, the version of heaven or hell or whatever it is we think of.
0: Right.
2: I mean, they're here.
1: They're still here.
2: So, I mean, they must not be aware of religion. I mean, obviously, if they're still stuck
1: they're
2: here
1: still
2: for whatever
1: physical,
2: reason.
1: They're still very physical. You know, they're still tied somehow emotionally to
0: Do you think that contributes, then, to their many times what we perceive as, you know, I mean, they really sound unhappy sometimes.
1: I believe myself that people that when they pass on and if they don't go to where they should be going and they stay around here and interact with the living, I think that they would be very sad.
0: Well, they don't, though, really interact with the living. Unless you count the work you do, for example, or the Meek's work, that kind of thing, there's not that much going on.
1: Well, it depends on... You talk to people that are having ghost experiences, and it's a lot.
0: Well, yeah, there is that kind of interaction. But, I mean, for the spirits on the other side, there can't be a great deal of satisfaction, and there should be a lot of frustration in trying to communicate with the living because they, for the most part, can't do it. They can come along and occasionally scare the hell out of us, but that's about it.
2: And I'm glad you brought up frustration because I think that is a very key thing over there. I mean, as far as ghosts are concerned.
0: Yes.
2: And I think that leads a lot to the hauntings you hear about, because these things, I mean, over time, they must get frustrated. You know, nobody pays attention to me. Nobody's listening to what I'm saying, and they can't understand it.
1: A lot of confusion involved with them, too.
0: Do you, too, have any indication that, I mean, for example, do you ever hear from one individual on an ongoing basis?
1: We did.
2: Yeah, it varies by location to location, but we have recorded the same voice, you know, over numerous investigations at the same location. Actually, a couple of the clips tonight, I believe, are the same voice.
0: Well, you know, it seems to me, and I just, of course, see this as a mortal would see it, but if you're on the other side and you're able to observe human beings going on about their daily lives, and you're either haunting or trying to get a message through, and you're being frustrated and you're unhappy about that, I don't know, you try. If for example, if you're one of these spirits and you run into somebody like yourselves who are actually trying to hear this, you would make an extra effort. You would say, finally, here's somebody who's trying to hear me. Let's see what we can do.
2: Oh, yeah. And I think that leads to a lot of the EVP that we record. And we've also noticed, it seems like, that when we go back to a location over and over again, that it's almost like they realize that we're there doing this. So it seems like we pick up more EVP than we had, you know, the two times prior that we had been there.
0: Right. All right, let's move on to number three. Again, and the final one in the mausoleum where you're going to hear this kind of echo. Number three?
1: Okay, we were in the mausoleum for quite a while, and we decided to step outside to go have a break. And we left all of our equipment inside. And you'll hear me saying, we invite anyone to speak with us. We invite you to tell us your name and talk with us. I hope you'll introduce yourself. I'm Barbara. And then you're going to hear us walking out, the door shut, and then a woman laughs after we close the door.
0: Okay, that was you. It'll be you closing the door, and then we're listening for a woman's laugh?
1: Yes.
0: Here we go.
1: We invite
4: anyone to speak with us. We invite you to

0: not.
1: Sure does sound like a woman laughing to me. And okay, so that's Barbara leaving the mausoleum, closing the door, and then comes Les.
2: Is anybody here?
1: No, no, no, no. Let's go back here. Here we go.
3: We invite you to speak with us. We'd like to throw your name and talk with us and introduce yourself. Barbara.

0: That is clearly a woman's laugh.
1: Yeah, there was me and Jenny were the two women that were there, and neither one of us laughed like that. That wasn't our laugh.
2: Well, and at that point, nobody else was inside the mausoleum after the door was shut.
0: It's nice to hear a little humor from the other side, if you ask me.
1: It is, once in a while, isn't it?
0: Oh, yeah. I'll say, definitely nice to hear a little bit of humor, to know that people can have humor, can react. That's one of the basic, you know, what do we have? Love, hate, different emotions, jealousy, various emotions. It's just good to hear a happy one.
1: Yes, because they're very few and far between.
0: Well, that's too bad. But apparently, a spirit, even though they know they have not transitioned all the way to the top, you guys firmly believe that, right?
1: That's my belief, yes.
0: Stay close to the phone for me.
1: Yes.
0: And is that true of you? I notice you stay silent at these moments, Brendan. Do you disagree a little bit?
2: No, I don't, actually. I do believe, I mean, there is something else. You know, I do believe in the concept of heaven. I just believe that for whatever reason, these entities that we hear from are stuck here.
0: Yeah, that's why I asked you about, you know, the longer term thing. What I guess I'm really asking is, have you ever observed anybody being there, and then suddenly being gone, as if, you know, graduation time had arrived and they had moved on?
2: Oh, yes.
0: Oh.
1: There was a man that repeatedly spoke to us every time we went to this one cemetery. We'd record his voice almost every time we'd go.
0: Right.
1: And we haven't recorded him for years now.
0: Do you believe he's moved on?
1: I hope he has.
0: But you have no way of knowing for sure.
1: No.
0: All right. The two of you stay right where you are. From the Ghost Investigators Society, and we're about to enter an interesting territory here. I have no idea where the next voices come from. But again, it's newer technology. Well, it's actually old technology. They're using, finally, a condenser mic, which, A, would certainly indicate that we are dealing with a phenomena that's actually audible. That's what this would seem to say to me. And number two, once we're out of the mausoleum, my expectation is the voices will be somewhat clearer. We'll find out in a moment.

0: Life is short. Take risks. Guys, welcome back.
1: Thank you.
0: Good to have you. And now we're going to move. The next ones are going to come out of the mausoleum. So where are we headed from the mausoleum?
1: All right. These next two are actually from a private residence that we did. And
0: how often do you do that?
1: What? Private
0: residence?
1: Go
0: to a private residence, yeah.
1: Quite often, actually.
0: At the request, no doubt, of the inhabitants.
1: Oh, yes. Yeah. Between private residences and just, you know, businesses that are still operating, I would say that probably makes up about 80% of what we do.
0: Oh, no. Really? I think I've heard a disproportionate number of cemeteries. But you do go to a lot of private residences. Now, I know you guys are not rich. You don't make money from doing this, so you can't go traipsing around the country on request. And I'm sure you get many of them, right?
2: Yes, we do.
0: How do you handle it?
2: Well, we can only go to the ones that are close by most of the time. We plan, you know, trips and go to locations and make arrangements, but it's like a yearly trip that we do.
0: Okay, so, and for the record, you're in Utah?
2: Yes.
0: Utah, all right. So typically, how far might you travel?
1: Oh, well,
2: we've gone up into Montana. We've gone up into Wyoming.
1: East Coast. I mean, you know, as far as we can get to. Price of gas now, though. I think Barbara said this before. We'll be lucky to get around our block.
0: Yeah, that's a good point. All right, let us go then to number four, recorded at a private residence, apparently at the behest of the inhabitants.
1: That's correct. Okay. And I do want to mention these next two voices. The echo is gone. The voices themselves are a little low, but we put them on to show that this is the kind of thing we can pick up with a condenser mic where a digital recorder, an analog tape recorder, anything else would not have picked up these voices at all.
0: Really? All right, so this is pretty, they'll be pretty far into the noise is what you're saying.
1: Yeah, in a way, but I think they're still very discernible. You can, I mean, definitely hear there's something there that shouldn't be.
0: Well, let's find out. All right, so number four is?
1: All right, this one you're going to hear me say is, anybody here, tell us your name. And then after that, it sounds like an older man saying, did you want to talk to me?
0: All right, let's see if that's what we think. Wait a minute, we won't find out that way. Get the EVP disc in and go to number four, or we're not going to hear a thing. Here we go. All right, so again, we're going to try in here. Did you want to talk to me? Listen carefully.
3: Is anybody here? Tell us your name.
0: Yeah, I hear it. All right, well, I wonder how all of you did with that out in the radio audience. I was able to quite clearly, of course, I'm wearing headphones, and I guess I've got a little bit of advantage. I've got the volume way up with headphones, so listen carefully.
3: Is anybody here? Tell us your name.
0: Uh-huh. Okay, so, did you want to talk to me? That's exactly what it sounded like.
1: That's it.
0: Or your suggestion
2: kind of
0: to me worked. Yeah, kind of sing-songy. And, yes, very far down in the noise. Now, the one thing, of course, about using a condenser mic is you're going to pick up a lot more ambient noise.
1: That's correct, yes. I've definitely noticed that since, as we're setting this up, I mean, I do monitor what's going on. I have headphones on. I can listen to what's around.
0: But with that kind of gain, you're really going to get a lot of ambient noise. Now, have you considered heavier filtering to take the ambient out, or have you already done that?
1: We haven't done it yet. I mean, it definitely is something we're considering. The whole thing with the condenser is it's been 2 months since we've been using it. So, I mean, we have just really started experimenting with it.
0: Yeah, that's right. It's been quite a number of months since we've done a program, right?
2: Yeah,
1: actually.
0: Yeah. So, so during that time, you were using the condenser. Okay, and here comes another example of a voice pretty far into the noise, right?
2: Yes, it's low.
0: Okay. You think it's a child?
2: No, this is the one that I was going to tell you about. you're going to hear Brendan say, "How old are you?" And it sounds like a man, and he says, well, Brendan hears, "I'm about three." When I listen to it, I hear, "I'm above six."
0: Really? Oh, that's not even close. All right, let's see what we hear.
3: How old are you?
0: I can't make either one out. Let me try again. I couldn't get either one, really.
3: How old are you?
0: I could hear perhaps, "I be about three."
2: That's what Brendan hears.
0: "I be about three." Well, Brendan heard, "I'm about three."
2: Uh-huh.
0: I heard, "I be about three."
2: "I be about three."
0: Let me see how my suggestion works for the audience. All right, everybody, listen for "I be about three."
3: How old are you?
0: So I wonder if my suggestion to the audience resonated. I wonder if they heard "I be about three." I wonder how strong the power of suggestion is in this whole process. I suspect with these marginal ones that we're hearing, pretty strong.
1: Oh yes, definitely. It's as I mentioned before. I mean, EVP is very subjective. Up until you get these, you know, Class A recordings, they're just so, I mean, everybody hears them and goes, "Well, that's exactly what's being said."
0: Yeah.
1: I actually think this next one is about that way. It's very strong, and in my mind, there's no question what it's saying.
0: Okay, but we'll get to that in a second. Is there any question in your mind about the power it takes to get these voices to be recorded? In other words, from the other side, are there some that obviously have more ability, more power, more of whatever it takes to get the voice through?
1: Oh, yeah, I definitely think so. I think that it takes quite a bit of power for them to even manifest, you know, the slightest voice. And if you listen to these, some of them almost sound like, if you've ever heard somebody that's hearing impaired try to speak,
0: yes,
1: that's how it sounds. And it's almost like either they can't hear themselves as they're talking, or, you know, using noise in the atmosphere to create a voice, or it just takes so much power they can't do it. They can't do it and make it sound like, you know, we do.
0: This is me struggling to understand the nature of the other side and how it's being done. Oh, well, okay, number six. No, let's move on.
1: All right. Now, we're actually somewhere else for the rest of these recordings. These are all done at the Exchange Building. And a couple shows ago, we did a show pretty much with nothing but voices from this building.
0: You call it the Exchange Building. What is that?
2: The Stock Exchange Building.
1: Originally, yeah. In the 1920s, it was a Stock Exchange Building. And then
2: for cattle and sheep and...
1: Then it switched over. It was offices. It was a bank. And then it turned into a health and human services building, so a mental health facility.
0: No kidding.
1: I don't know if you recall, a couple shows ago, we played a clip of what sounds like a child in water.
0: Yes, I recall very clearly.
1: This is the building. And we were really excited to go back with this condenser mic and you know, see if we could pick anything else up.
0: See what you could do. Okay, number six.
1: All right. In this clip, you're going to hear me see, or you're going to hear me say, "See, mainly what I'm doing here with the photographs now is just photographs to document the way the place looks." And then the owner of the building says, "Yeah." And then you hear what sounds like a kid say, "Push it with that one."
0: All right, here we go.
4: "See, mainly what I'm doing with the photographs now is just photographs to document the way the place looks."
5: Yeah.
0: Wow. All right, well, that was clearly a child's voice. That was quite clear. And it did sound like it was saying, "Push it with that one." Again, a child's voice. Now, hey, there were no children present?
1: Absolutely not.
2: No.
1: We never allow anyone under the age of 18 with us. If we're investigating a house that has children, Before we come to the location, we'll actually ask the parents to have the kids stay with the grandparents or somewhere else.
0: All right, that in mind, here it is again.
4: See, mainly what I'm doing with the photographs now is just photographs to document the way the place looks.
6: Yeah.
0: Yeah, that's quite clear. Definitely quite clear. I can tell you this. You're going to have a lot of luck if you take some good software and a computer and you filter out what is now become the ambient amplifier noise of the condenser mic. If you filter that out, it's going to get scary clear.
1: And that almost worries me in a way. I mean, as you've noticed listening to these, all EVP seems to have this general sound. A lot of them seem to be devoid of consonants. And I just, that was the whole reason for starting this condenser mic, is just to hear how clear we could possibly get these.
0: Sure.
1: And I'm really hoping that, you know, they get clearer over time.
0: No, I think you've made the right move with a condenser mic. You've proven something, number one. Number two, they will be much more audible. But number three, believe me, when you start messing around with eliminating the frequencies that are not contained in the voice, it's really going to get clear. So that's a path to follow, Brendan.
1: Oh, yeah, definitely.
0: Okay. Number seven.
2: All right. Still in the exchange building, you're going to hear Brendan say, yeah, you're right, that is a pretty big difference. And then this voice comes in, and it sounds like it says, they might learn something.
0: They might learn something. Okay, here we go.
4: Yeah, you're right. That is a pretty big difference.
0: I'm not sure what I'm hearing at the end. They might, I clearly hear. I don't know that I'm hearing learn something. Let's see.
4: Yeah, you're right. That is a pretty big difference.
0: All right, I'm not sure of the end of that.
2: I'm not either.
0: It's clearly saying something, and it almost seems like it's contemporary. If it is, they might learn something. That would make it sort of contemporary. How many times have the two of you had a direct, immediate, obviously connected response to something you've said?
1: I would say 40% of the time. It seems to be related to either something we've said or something that we're doing at the time. Not even something we're audibly saying, but, you know, just looking for equipment or something.
0: Yeah. That's amazing. Absolutely amazing. And I'm not sure whether I want to believe it's contemporary or whether I'd be happier not believing that. I guess I would like to see you or somebody else continue the work, the Meeks work. I mean, after all, Meeks had an ongoing, contemporary, full exchange conversation going with somebody on the other side.
1: Right. And we have been, you know, ever since we actually posted all those recordings on the website, we have been contacted by numerous people who are trying to build or rebuild the machine now. And they've promised as soon as they do and start trying to make contact, they'll send us the recording. So I'm really looking forward to hearing that.
0: How would you feel if you were able to actually get into a real-time, responsive, long-term conversation with somebody on the other side? How would you feel about that?
2: I would probably be ecstatic.
1: Can't even imagine what you'd do.
0: Really?
2: It'd be a dream come true.
0: Really?
2: Oh, yeah.
0: What questions would you ask if you were able to?
2: I would ask, why are they still here? One of the things I'd want to know.
0: How about where are you?
1: That's that. I mean, I'd also like to know, are they even aware? I mean, are they aware that they've passed on, that they're not physically here anymore?
0: That's an awfully good question. And is there much to suggest in all of your EVPs that these people are aware they're dead? I mean, I remember a couple of EVPs where they actually said, "I'm dead," or something like that.
1: Yeah, there was a lady that said, "I'm completely dead."
0: Dead, that's right. I remember that. But other than that, there haven't been very many.
1: Not many EVPs, but there are a lot of cases of hauntings where, you know, they see an apparition walk through a wall or just walk through a room, and then they go, you know, look at the plans of the building and realize, well, you know, there was a doorway where that wall was, you know, 60 years ago. And it's almost like the entity is seeing what it was like when they were alive and not the way the location looks now.
0: Oh, isn't that interesting?
2: I've also heard that reported on a dance floor at a hotel in, I think it was in Hollywood, where they redid the floor and it was up a couple of inches higher than what the original floor was. And
0: wow.
2: Ghost of a man has been repeatedly witnessed, and after the floor was done, they can't see his feet. It's just from the ankle up.
0: So they could be, whether you want to say another in another universe, another timeline, another reality.
2: Yeah.
0: A completely different reality than we're in.
2: Of course, everyone has their own reality.
0: Yeah, I guess it's somewhat subjective, but then that doesn't jive very well with contemporary responses to you all. In other words, if they're in another dimension, another reality, how are they coming up with responses to you?
1: And the thing is, they may be two completely different things. What we look, you know, when we get these contemporary voices, you know, that may be ghosts. And the other thing, you know, as Barbara mentioned, the man dancing on the floor not being able to see his feet.
0: Right.
1: That may be some other dimension. I mean, that may have nothing to do with people that have passed on.

0: right. Once again, Barbara Macbeth and Brendan Cook. Welcome back, you two.
1: Thank you.
0: Okay. Do you guys think that you'll continue doing this for the, I don't know, for the on into time, for the rest of your life? Or will you come to a conclusion and stop doing it and just say, we've done enough? I mean, have you talked about that?
1: I don't see any reason I'm ever going to stop.
2: Brendan and Jenny both said they'd be pushing me and Roger around in our wheelchairs when it comes to that point. So.
0: Really? Do you think that any point, I mean, do you have hopes that you will discover some new aspect of this? Yes, you're getting voices. Some are contemporary. Some are perhaps, you know, what was left behind, it seems like. But are we going to learn anything about where these people are, about where they go, about the nature of the other side? Or is it going to take another Meeks-type experiment to get that far?
1: It may. I mean, ultimately, that would be great to, you know, learn more about it. But I have already accomplished what I planned on when I started this, and that was to prove it to myself. And anything on top of that is just kind of icing on the cake. Well, it's great. But
0: yeah, well, that's kind of what I was saying, that you sound almost as though you might be at the point where I feel like I've learned as much as I can learn. And, you know, yeah, it's icing on the cake, but we might not get any more doing what we're doing now.
1: That's it. That's exactly it.
0: Yeah,
1: but
0: okay.
1: I will continue doing this as long as I'm able to. I mean, it's something I enjoy.
0: Good for you. I'm all a fan of doing what you enjoy. Number eight.
1: All right. Now, this gives you a comparison. This was actually recorded with a digital recorder, not the condenser mic.
0: Right.
1: And you'll hear the complete difference. You're going to hear me say, that's a nasty little bump right there. And then a child, it sounds like he says, come walk with me.
0: Okay, let's see.
3: Go! Come here when you can. Show some freaky.
0: No. Again, the operator here is in the wrong place. Let's try it again.
4: Yeah, you're right. That is a pretty big difference.
0: All right, here are my observations. Number one, I cannot also conclude it says, come walk with me. However, I have another conclusion, and it's that I might prefer this mode. Let's listen again.
4: Yeah, you're right. That is a pretty big difference.
0: All right. Now, so here it is. I couldn't understand that very well, whatever it was. It might have said, come walk with me. I don't know. But whatever it was clear of other background noise.
1: That was actually track 7 that you just played.
0: That was track 7, right. They might learn something. Not come walk with me, that's next. But anyway, my comments stand. I couldn't quite understand what was said there, but it did sound a little clearer to me.
1: Right.
0: There was very little background noise to go with it, right?
1: That's correct, and that one was with the condenser mic.
0: Oh, it was?
1: Yeah, track 8 was the one that was with the digital recorder.
0: Well, then, all right, then fine. Let's all right. I'm glad I'm wrong. Here's number 8, and number 8, again, Brendan, is you saying that's a nasty little bump right there or something like that, right?
1: That's it, yeah.
0: And then come walk with me?
1: That's correct.
0: All right.
5: That's a nasty little bump right there.
0: Well, that does prove one thing. Since I replayed number 7, they might learn something. Was unintelligible, I thought, the first time, and I obviously thought the same thing the second time. Now, what we just heard, number 8, which I'll do again right here, is quite clear and does sound like come walk with me.
5: That's a nasty little bump right there.
0: That almost sounds like a pushed voice.
1: What's that?
0: a kind of, a pushed voice. What do I mean by that? As though you're making up, as though somebody's making up a voice, you know, raising their voice intentionally and come on. I can't imitate it. My voice won't go high enough, but you get the idea.
1: Right, right. I mean, there was, at that point, there was just me and the owner of the building. We were the only ones there.
0: Very little additional ambient noise.
1: What was that?
0: Very little additional ambient noise in the background, so it was quite clear.
1: Yes, yes. And we were actually in the basement just walking into one of the rooms there. And, you know, if you go back and listen to a lot of the kids' voices that we've played, I think, to me, they sound a lot like that.
0: Yeah, the word I used was pushed. You know, sort of if you were going to make up a voice, kind of like you were trying to make up a voice or something, but... very interesting. And this next one, 9, really looks interesting.
2: Well, this next one, it just came out of the blue. There was no other talking before this came in. And the interesting thing is there was a car driving by, and this voice sounds to me like the same voice that Trennan recorded on the previous one.
1: However, this one was with the condenser mic.
2: This one was, with the condenser. And
0: okay.
2: It's a child that, it sounds like a child, and he says either he cut my face or he touched my face, and he repeats that. This one really disturbs me. The child sounds very upset, and this voice is not looped. It repeats about 6 times.
0: So what you're going to hear is not a looped thing, which we do for clarity, so you can hear it several times normally, but it's going to be just repeated 6 times?
2: Yes.
0: Okay, here you go.

Okay, yeah, I hear it. He touched my face 6 times. Now, this is very interesting because certainly it would eliminate the possibility of, for example, RF from a radio station or some other source. And it's clearly a child's voice, isn't it? Listen again very carefully. It's pretty far in the noise. I'm not positive I'm a fan yet of the condenser. Here we go.

0: Okay, here are my comments. Yeah, it does sound like he touched my face. But again, there's an awful lot of noise with that. I heard the car going by. That would be easy to filter out, by the way. That's, you know, it's such a different frequency. You could take that out easily. And then I also heard what seemed to be either just general amplified noise, Brendan, or there was something contributing almost a hum in there.
1: Yeah, there was actually. That was recorded in a room that had a some kind of soda machine. I think the refrigeration unit had kicked on.
0: Ah, that would do it. And that's the downside of a condenser mic. All right, I'm obligated to do another break, so let's do that very quickly. We'll be

0: Well, all right, Brendan, I'm going to be honest with you. I think that the condenser mic is good. You pick up more, no question about it. But it may be overshadowed right now by the additional noise that comes with the EVPs. If you do some filtering, I think that the condenser may turn out to be a winner. That's what I would say.
1: Oh, yeah, definitely. And I think with it being so new, and I mean such a new technology for us as far as, you know, our investigations go.
0: I understand.
1: Just taking time to kind of refine it.
0: No, what you're doing has proven something important, and that is that these are actually audible voices that are being picked up. So from that point of view, it's a major, I guess, revelation. But at the same time, they're really not quite as clear, but you can win this by filtering. I guarantee if you filter it out, the condenser is going to turn out to be a winner. All right, number 10.
1: All right, now, this one, you're going to hear me say, all right, what I'll do is set this down in here and we'll move it. Actually, before we do this, let's stop this, save the file, and start all over again. I'm just talking about the condenser mic file that we were using. And this,
0: right,
1: again, was recorded with a digital recorder, not the condenser mic.
0: And
1: You're going to hear the owner say, okay, and then a woman comes in, and to me, I can't understand the first part of what she says, but she ends with what sounds like every lover.
0: All right, let's see what we get.
2: All right, what I'll do is just set this down in here. We'll move it.
3: Actually, you know, before we do that, stop this, save the file, and start all over again.
4: Okay. Yeah.
0: Wow. That sounds to me like, all right, I'll say the word lover. Now, I have just made a suggestion to you. See what you think.
2: All right. What I'll do is just set this down in here. We'll move it.
3: Actually, you know, before we do that, stop this, take the file, and start all over again.
4: Okay.
3: Yeah.
4: Oh,
3: I
4: don't say the word lover.
0: I'll say the word lover.
4: Listen.
0: What do you think?
5: I do think it says every lover.
0: Say it again.
5: Every lover is what I catch the two last words.
0: Really? Well, we agree on lover, but not the rest. Brendan?
1: It's the same thing. I just hear every lover. I really can't make out the first part of that.
0: All right, again, here we go.
2: All right, what I'll do is just set this down in here. We'll move it.
3: Actually, you know, before we do that, stop this, save the file, and start all over again.
0: Oh, yeah, that's a woman.
4: Oh, I'll say the word lover.
0: All right, I'll say the word lover. Listen.
4: Oh, I'll say the word lover.
0: That's amazing. I don't know. That's what I hear. Clearly, though, it's a mature, kind of a sexy sounding.
1: Yeah.
0: You disagree?
5: No,
1: no,
5: I think
1: no,
5: that's...
1: Huh?
0: Yeah, that's...
5: Very provocative sounding.
0: Yeah, provocative sounding. Thank you very much. That was extremely interesting. Extremely interesting. And just wait till you try a filter on this. All right, number 11.
5: Okay, this one, there's no... talking before it, it's just the voice. It sounds like it says, I don't want to come, I don't want to come back.
0: Really? Okay.

0: A lot of hum. All right. Well, that's pretty buried in hum, Brennan.
1: Oh, it is. And I've noticed, just like, what was it, track 9, I think, that
0: right.
1: touched my face.
0: Right.
1: Both of those were recorded about the same way. They were just kind of left there. And what's interesting is both of those recorded about the time that refrigeration unit kicked on.
0: Yeah. I'm telling you, buddy, a good filter will take that right out, and all you'll be left with is the voice. So
2: the advantage of that big mic is that you can't carry it around with you.
1: Yep.
0: Really? It's that big.
1: Oh, it's a good size. Fairly good size, and then you add the mixer into it and having to be connected to a hard drive to record the sound. It's
0: right.
1: Not as portable as what we normally use.
0: My guess is some in the audience will take these recordings and do the filtering work themselves. And what we're going to get at the end of that, it'll be fun to compare that to the old digital method, which, you know, didn't have the amplification, but it did have the clarity. So, you know,
2: and the portability.
0: And the portability. So it sounds like you're still a fan of the old way, Barbara. Is
2: well,
0: that?
2: Yes, I wish so bad I could find a good tape recorder.
0: Yes.
2: I like having that physical tape.
0: Do you?
2: Oh, yeah.
0: You're still hanging on to that,
2: oh,
0: huh?
2: Oh, yeah. You know.
0: Well,
2: my age is showing.
0: Well, so's mine. But, you know.
2: But you're more technically advanced than I am.
0: Well, and I'm a fan of digital. I mean, come on, let's face it. It's not going to get better and quieter, signal to noise wise, than digital. It's just the addition of the new mic. On the one hand, good. We've proven something. On the other hand, it picks up a lot of external stuff that mixes with it. So, I don't know. If you're doing judgment on, we'll get a lot of feedback from the audience and see if they feel the same way, whether you should go back to digital or simply go to filtering and clean it up that way. So I'm with you guys on the experimentation, but I do think you've proven something very important, that it's actually audible. Do you suppose it's audible only very close to the microphone in question? I mean, so close to the microphone that it's barely there.
1: You know, that's really the interesting thing, because we record voices that sound like, you know, they're yards and yards away.
0: Right.
1: As opposed to our voices being right next to the microphone. So, I mean, it's so hard to tell, but like you mentioned before, it does sound like there's some kind of distance involved with them speaking and
0: exactly.
1: what we hear.
0: Exactly. All right.
3: Is anyone here?
0: Hello, is anyone here? Yeah, that's actually a very good one. A lot of these have been very good, and I am convinced, I really honestly am convinced, that when we finally get going here and we get filtering done, this is going to be totally awesome. It's going to be just an amazing thing to behold. So, you all make judgments. Send me an email. Send them an email. You understand, because I do, that what we're hearing is real here. It's not a radio station, not somebody's CB. It's not somebody else in the building. It's not something hokied up. It's real. These are voices from either another dimension, the other side. We really don't know, and my guests don't know. We're really not sure. There's no way to be sure yet. But it's real. What you're hearing is real. Make of it what you will. It's the real McCoy. That much I guarantee you.

0: Back we are, and again, worth mentioning, you know, argue as we will about the technical aspects of this, the bigger picture is what you've got to keep in mind, and we sure are hearing something. All right, you two, welcome back, number 12. Let's knock them down.
1: All right. Now, this one, you're going to hear me saying, hello, is anyone here? And then you're going to hear again what sounds like a kid saying, it's cold. It's cold.
0: Oh, I hate these. I do hate these. One thing you don't want it to be on the other side is cold.
1: Well, that's it.
0: Yeah, all right, here we go.
2: Hello, is anyone here?
3: 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And now, Art Bell.

0: 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And now, Art Bell.
1: I just heard the plaintiff.
2: Like it's suffering.
1: Yes, thank you. Like it's suffering. Oh, that was terrible. Here it is again. See if you all get it the same way. I think it's just, it's very concerning.
3: Hello, is anyone here?

0: Oh, jeez. You know, I just noticed something else that I could swear I heard a different intonation in the voice in the second or third loops.
1: Yes, like it's stressing it.
0: Did you hear that?
1: Yes.
0: But this is a loop, right? So it's got to be the same. In other words, the first one... I hate to do this, but we're listening to this one again. All right, listen carefully, folks. What I think I heard, and I could be totally wrong, is I think I heard an increased stress or intonation in the voice in the second or third loop recording. Let me see.
2: Hello, is anyone here?

0: I don't know what to say about that, except that scares me.
1: Very sad, isn't it?
0: Yeah, that's really sad. And I don't know how you can... I don't know if I can accept, for example, as you said earlier, that it's somebody earlier, projecting earlier in their life or something. That was too much.
2: Well, on that one, it is hard to say that.
0: It sure is.
2: And what happened was we were doing research with the owner of the building.
0: Yes.
2: And, we started asking her, hey, we're getting these kids' voices. Is there any reason that you can think of that there would have been children here?
0: And
2: she had found out that some of the good old boys that live around there, that had been around for years and years, had said that in the early days of that building, there were rumors of child prostitution downstairs.
0: Oh, good Lord.
2: Yeah.
0: All right, number 13.
1: All right, you're going to hear...
0: I can barely hear you, hon.
1: Oh, I'm sorry.
0: There you go.
1: You're going to hear Brendan say, I wonder if there is a plug in here.
0: Right.
1: And a voice comes in and it says, my name's Afton or Ashton.
0: Here we go.
3: I wonder if there's a plug in here.
0: Either my name's Afton or Ashton. I guess we're probably using the new mic. Is that correct?
2: That's correct, yes.
0: All right. I hear we're picking up too much background noise, but here it is again. Listen carefully.
3: I wonder if there's a plug in here.
0: No question about it. You hear, particularly when you do the loops with the increased gain, you pick up whatever it was in the background running ever so much more, and that really clobbers the voice, but easily changed. Boy, have you got to get some filtering.
2: Yeah, I am definitely starting to become aware of that.
0: Okay. Number 14.

0: All right, now this one, you're going to hear me whistling, and I do this because the mic is stationary, so I'm basically letting the recording know I'm coming up to the mic.
1: Right.
0: So you hear me whistling, and then I say, okay. And then the owner of the building says, I don't think you can do it while it's still recording. She wanted me to show her some filtering technique on the program we run.
1: Uh-huh.
0: And then I say, well, probably not. And then you're going to hear a woman in the background saying, someone lied to me.
1: Here we go.
2: I don't think you can do it while you're still recording,
3: Probably not.

0: Yeah, someone lied to me. That's exactly what it sounds like. Someone lied to me. In a lot of noise, but definitely there. None of these yet seem to be direct responses to anything any of you said. Well, maybe the one with the name. No, not even that one. So none of these are really direct responses yet, right?
1: Not too much.
2: Well, some are, you've got me saying, hello, is anyone here? And then the voice saying, it's cold.
0: Yeah.
2: Yeah,
0: which
2: the one earlier
0: might or
2: the,
0: might not be a direct response.
2: Well, and that's correct. The one earlier of me saying, is anybody here? Tell us your name. And then the voice saying, did you want to talk to me?
0: Good point. That's about as close as we got so far. Okay. Number 15. I want you all to be able to answer a few questions from the audience, because I know, people listen to this and they, how could you not have questions? So, number 15.
1: Okay, you're going to hear Brendan say, that's scary, I wonder what happened over there. And this voice comes in and it says, it sounds like it says, tell Afton or Ashton to give up.
0: Okay.
3: That's scary, I wonder what happened over there.
0: Yeah. Oh, you're right. You're right. And that relates to number 13, right?
2: Yes, that's correct.
0: It sure does. Boy, the same subject. And what are the odds of that? Here we go.
3: That's scary. I wonder what happened over there.
0: Yeah, that's really weird. Kind of like you caught two parts of the same thought or conversation.
2: Well, and just the fact of having a name. That's the first time in that building that we've actually recorded anyone's name.
0: Really?
1: And it's mentioned twice.
0: Mm-hmm. Yeah, like two parts of a single conversation or thought pattern. All right. Number 16.
2: All right. Now, this one is me saying, is anybody here? Hello? And then afterwards, it sounds like a very, very young child, almost so young that he can't pronounce his words correctly.
0: Yes.
2: The only word I can truly make out is hello. And then afterwards, it sounds like he's saying, they caught me. Why would you do that? But it's definitely hello.
0: All right. Let's try it.
3: Is anybody here? Hello?
0: I agree completely. That sounds like a very young child, which is very troubling. In fact, tonight has been chock full, as Barbara said it would be, with children's voices. The last number, I'll tell you. I'm not going to be getting over, what was it, that young child a little while ago, or maybe even this one for a while, is just almost too much.
3: Is anybody here? Hello?
0: You know, I'd like to hear from some in the audience, some of you, about what you think we're hearing. These are children. Can there be any question about the fact that these are children's voices, troubling children's voices? So, fire me an email and let me know what you all think. What does it say about the other side or the other dimension or whatever in the heck we're hearing? Do you guys have favorite thoughts about what realm we're hearing, whether it's another dimension, whether it's simply it just goes caught here, as you've mentioned before, or it's, spirits of people who were, or whether these are perhaps spirits that never were alive? How can you know?
2: No, for me, I mean, in my mind, I think that these are people that have lived, had a body, and they've passed away. And, I mean, they maintain that same personality. They talk the same. I definitely don't think these are demonic or things that have never had a body. And, I mean, I know some people have suggested that to us.
0: Incredibly sad is comes to mind after listening tonight. Gosh, some of these voices.
2: And some are very, and, you know, like Barbara says, I don't think they're very happy. I mean, a lot of time, I think that leads them to stay here.
0: Clearly.
2: I don't think they'd be here if they were happy.
0: Clearly, they're not happy. And, you know, I guess in my mind, we adults have had plenty of time to go around sinning and probably get in trouble that might keep us here or, you know, even send us down, who knows. But, I mean, children, of all things, and so many of them, it's so troubling to hear so many children's voices. They ought not. They should go straight to heaven without passing go.
1: That's right. That's what I told my husband one night after hearing these. There's so many children. My whole perspective about, there's just something wrong.
0: Yes. There's something wrong. And I have a feeling there's really something wrong with number 17. Okay, so lay it on me.
1: Oh, you're going to hear Brendan say, It says, is your thing recording? And you're going to hear the owner of the building say, not yet. And Brendan says, oh, okay. And then this voice comes in and it says, you're going to die.
0: You're going to die. Really? Does it really say you're going to die?
4: Is your thing recording?
5: Yeah. Not yet.
4: Oh, okay.
0: You see, this is where I'd be retiring from the EVP business. You're gonna die. Now, when a voice from another dimension or the other side tells you you're gonna die, it is time to retire. Is there any question in your mind about what was said there?
2: Not to me, no. That's the only thing I hear.
1: You know, we're all gonna die.
2: And that, you know, that's not the only voice we've had that says that.
0: Yeah, I know we're all going to die, but most of us not expecting tomorrow. And the suggestion by this kind of statement, you're going to die, is, hey, soon. Listen again.
4: Is your thing recording?
5: Yeah. Not yet.
4: Oh, okay.
0: Oh, my God. When you heard that, didn't you give a moment's thought to, you know, maybe I've had enough?
2: No. And mainly because we've heard it before. Had that been the only time we'd heard it, yeah, maybe. But
0: well, how was it the first time you heard it?
2: I think then, yeah, it took us back. It's along the lines of when you hear an EVP that says your name, that is almost the same thing. It shocks you, but then you keep going and you get it again, and you know it becomes part of the procedure.
0: Okay, number 18.
2: All right, now this one, you're going to hear me say, okay, this is our second recording from the building. We are now getting ready to leave, and then you hear it sounds like a woman's voice saying, it's dead.
0: Here we go.
6: Okay, this is our second recording from the event. We are now getting ready to leave.
7: It's dead.
0: Oh, boy.
7: It's dead. It's dead.
0: Second retirement one. This is bad. It's dead. In sort of a... I don't know. There's emotion behind the voice. Listen...
6: Okay, this is our second recording from the event. We are now getting ready to leave.
7: It's dead. It's dead. It's dead.
0: That's really bad. Really bad. I mean, you have had some bad, bad, bad recordings tonight. Good, but bad, if you know what I mean. These are concerning to me, frightening. What other words might I use to describe these? Scary. Scary. Definitely scary. It's dead or you're going to die. You know, that's scary. Come on.
2: I,
1: I don't take it personal.
2: I think the whole thing is we have heard so many that it doesn't affect us. We take the voice as what it is. It's a voice that says something.
0: So you've never found it to be precognitive on the part of the spirit?
2: No. I mean, this, you know, the You're Gonna Die was recorded quite some time ago, and we're still here.
0: Suppose you were to hear a bus will hit you tomorrow.
2: I may not go out of the house, but I may. I mean, they've said a lot of, you know, I go back to a voice that we played on your show, I think the last time, that it was a man saying, "I will kill you bastards."
0: And, yes, I recall.
2: You know, that's a direct threat. But did anything happen? No.
0: Well, not yet. Time is sort of a relative thing over there, right?
2: Well, and that's true. I even wonder if there is a concept of time.
0: Right. There may not be any time. So it could be soon. It could be far. Who knows? What I do know is that many of you should have questions based on what you've heard.

0: They don't take money for it. They've got a website. They support it with the jobs they have. You know, this is the real McCoy you're hearing. So if you have questions for Brendan Cook, Barbara McBeth, this is the half hour to do it. You ready for them?
1: Anytime.
0: All right. Let's do it. First time caller line, you're on the air with the GIS. Hi.
2: Hi. First of all, I can't believe I got through. I've been listening to you for 8 years. I love your show.
0: Thank you.
2: I have a suggestion. When I grew up doing something we called sitting in our family, where we actually had real-time conversations with spirits. And it was supposed to be that my grandmother had, she possessed this energy, as they would refer to it. And they told us in the circle, that's what we called it, the circle, that if you had water present, it helped give them the ability to speak.
0: That if you, I'm sorry, if you what?
2: Had water, like a bowl. We had something we called a trumpet, which is what they used to pick up to speak through. And it was a metal collapsible, like cone.
0: Right.
2: And they told us to wash it in water and have a bowl of water.
0: That might make sense.
2: And it helped the energy. And they also always told us that heaven is not up, it is out. So that could explain why there are just so many spirits everywhere. And when they would open the door, they said children are always allowed to come into the circle. They're not restricted. They always had permission, and that might be why they get so many children.
0: Any thoughts on why they're sounding so sad?
2: I don't know, because they always told us that it was the most pleasant, wonderful, you know, situation that they could ever express.
0: Boy, it sure didn't sound that way in some of
2: them. It's just, I have actual tapes myself from the circles.
0: Well, I would very much like to hear what you have. Can you send that, an example?
2: I could.
0: All right, then do.
3: It sounds like a seance.
0: I'll be in touch with you. Yeah, it sounds very much like a seance. Her comment about having water present, or say a large bowl or something that might amplify a voice, any credibility to that?
1: Well, we certainly haven't used it before. I have heard about it. And it really could go towards the fact of, you know, you've heard of using white noise to amplify these voices. And, you know, it could be related to that.
0: It could be. I mean, Meeks was using a soup of tones, right?
1: Yeah, yeah.
0: That allowed the voices to more easily modulate.
1: That's it. And we've never really gone to that point. I guess really because we've got such great results not doing it.
0: Yeah. All right. Wildcard Line, you're on the air with GIS. Good morning.
4: Good morning. How you doing, Art?
0: Okay, sir.
4: Hey, I wanted to ask him, have they ever, like, thought about putting, you know, taking the voices and interpreting them really interesting, like, to the concept of the information that was gathered about a certain place, like the children's voices? That was all in one spot, right?
5: Yeah.
4: I mean, all concepted to the Constitution. And that was my question. And for a comment, the one about love, I kind of heard about the sound. It sounded like that my husband is the best lover, something like that. <effect.
1: laughs> Now, that's interesting that you say that, because the first time I heard it, that's what I thought. I thought I heard something husband lover.
4: Yeah, that's what kind of caught me, with the H consonant and husband and something like best or is the greatest or something to that effect. It was kind of garbled on that part. But
0: hey, caller, what do you think we're hearing here?
4: Well, really, I'm not really quite sure what it is. I mean, I believe in it and stuff. I believe in the other side. Now, to me, it sounds like, in my perspective, that these voices are being recorded at a level that we can't hear it, but the electronics will hear it.
0: Yeah.
4: And it's communication saying, hey, please help me, you know, like an unrested soul, you know, like a haunting, you know, once their soul is rested, you know, you find out who killed them or why they died or something like that,
0: yeah.
4: And their soul can rest and cross to the other side. Now, you know, kind of a general idea, perspective about it, but that's just my perception on it.
0: All right. Very good. Thank you. You two, do you ever get voices of people who have, in your opinion, committed suicide?
5: Yes.
0: That was a yes. Get close to the mic.
5: Yes.
0: Yes.
5: Yeah.
0: Hmm. He says again, because, you know, that many believe that those who commit suicide don't ascend and or meet with the loved ones they wish to meet with on the other side. East of the Rockies. Hi, you're on the air with GIS. Good morning.
3: Hi, my name is Tracy. I'm calling from New York, and I would like to say congratulations, Art.
0: Thank you.
3: And I have one question. Okay, now you said you can do it yourself earlier. Now, do you need a regular tape recorder, or is it like a special type of machine you go by to just go hear these voices? Or?
0: All right. Good time to make a recommendation, if you would, folks.
1: Anything that records sound will work.
3: Okay, so I could just get like a regular tape recorder and put it in like in a room or...
1: If you do that, though, make sure you always use a brand new tape. Never reuse tapes.
3: Okay, and I agree with the last. I was going to ask another question about the suicide now. Like, when people do commit suicide, can y'all get in touch with them? Or, like, you know, do they say anything? I mean, I was just wondering.
5: Well, it's going to really depend on that spirit. We have had the occasion to record what we believe is it was a close friend of my husband's and mine who committed suicide, and we went to their house, the house where he committed suicide. His wife and family were having haunting problems after that, and we believe we recorded our friend.
0: Do you recall what he said?
1: I don't think you can repeat it on the air.
5: I can't repeat it.
0: Oh, really?
1: He basically called Barbara's husband by a certain name.
0: Yeah, okay.
1: Something you can't say.
0: All right, fine. That brings up something else. How much of what you get could we not air?
5: Quite a bit.
1: Yeah.
0: Really?
1: There was actually a really...
0: A lot of cussing going on over there.
1: Well, it's just like in real life. I mean, you know, walk into a mall, and you're going to hear a lot of people... just cussing for no reason.
0: Well, that's a very good point. Just like real life. West of the Rockies, you're on the air with GIS. Good morning.
6: Hi, West of the Rockies?
0: Yes.
6: Oh, hi. I've listened to your recordings with Art for several years, and I really believe in the validity of what you're doing.
1: Well, thank you.
6: I think the research is important.
5: I believe it is, too.
6: I'm very interested in the idea of the immediate response, what you get back in communication. And I have a question. When you play these tapes and we hear, I'm sitting over here and I hear something different than what you say, can I respond to that on your website, in particular, the clip number 2?
1: Oh, yeah. Yeah. You can go to our website, listen to the clips. There is an email address specifically set up for voice interpretations. It's
6: okay,
1: whatihear@ghostpicks.com.
6: If I could say what I heard on number 2, what I heard, I think, is an immediate response. The question was, does anyone want to talk to us? And what I hear is, I'm anyone.
0: Oh, really?
1: Really?
0: As opposed to, I'm really warm.
6: Right. No, I hear the warm as one.
0: Really?
6: And I hear, I'm anyone.
0: All right.
6: So I think that's an immediate response. I could.
0: You want to hold on a second?
6: Sure.
0: All right, let's do it. Let's play this again. And you, again, so for the audience, you hear what, ma'am?
6: I hear, I'm anyone. Just like...
7: Do you want to say anything to us or talk to us? I'm anyone.
0: Oh, yeah.
7: I'm anyone. I'm anyone.
0: All right, you know what? I agree. I mean,
5: I agree, too.
1: Uh-huh.
6: So what I think is that some of these things you think aren't immediate responses, I think they are. Because I disagreed with probably only about 3 of your what you said, but everyone hears it differently.
5: That's true.
1: And what's interesting to note is I'm anyone
0: would
1: and I'm really warm have the exact same amount of syllables.
0: Yeah, they do, but you know, one is a direct response, one isn't.
1: That's correct.
0: Important distinction. Caller, thank you.
6: Thank you for taking my call.
0: You're very welcome. International Line, you're on the air. Where are you calling from, please?
8: Hello there. I'm calling from Nuevo León, Mexico.
0: Mexico. Okay, welcome.
8: And I think I speak for all of us when I say it's good to have you back, Art. And
0: thank you.
8: It's good to have your guests on tonight. It's a really good program. I had an experience with EVPs without a tape recorder. Like you said, they might be audible somewhere away from a tape recorder. Well, I had a ghost speak to me for many years. The past 7 years, I've had a woman that lives in my house. She speaks to me all the time. She's a ghost. I mean, she won't respond to anything I say to her or anything like that, but I can hear her talking.
0: Huh.
9: You hear her audibly?
8: Yes, audibly. It's a soft-spoken voice, but in a certain part of the room that I'm in right now, actually, you can hear her speaking. Every once in a while, she'll just say something. Just like your recordings, they say offhanded things.
0: And that's
8: really
0: been going on. It's been going on how long, sir?
8: About 7 years.
9: It takes you by surprise when you hear them, doesn't it?
8: It used to, but I mean, it now it just really it's just I mean they're not have anything to do with me, so I'm really I just ignore them, you know.
0: God,
9: you should try to record.
0: Yeah, you should try to record.
8: I definitely could.
0: Well, definitely do.
8: All right,
0: if you're hearing it out loud, then you're going to get some really, really, really good EVPs,
9: that's
0: and
9: correct.
0: You can send them on to Brendan Cook and Barbara Macbeth on their website, ghostpicks.com. Funny that you would pick ghost pics, you know, in other words, obvious reference to photographs.
9: No, it was pick out what you want to go to.
0: Aha.
9: Uh-huh. Videos or EVP.
0: Okay. I might have opted for something a little more directly meaningful, ghostvoices.com or something. Probably already taken.
10: Oh, yeah.
0: First time caller line, you're on the air with the EVP folks.
11: Hello?
0: Hello.
11: Hey, I was wondering if anybody has ever heard of, like if a little kid has died and they have grown, who, like, when they have, after they've died.
0: All right, well, all right. I see what he's saying.
9: I couldn't understand.
0: Yeah, he was asking whether there's any evidence that a little child who has died continues in the afterlife to grow. It's an interesting question.
1: It is, definitely. And I guess I just don't see how you could find that out. Short of, you know, a child telling you his name, and then
0: growing up
1: a little bit later, hearing the same person saying, well, I'm that person, but, you know, in a much older voice.
0: It's a tough but interesting question. Thanks. Wildcard line, you're on the air with the GIS folks. Hi. Hello.
12: Hello.
0: Yes.
12: Oh, you got me. Okay. Tape number 3. You guys still hear an extra laugh at the end of that tape?
0: An extra laugh. I don't think we counted them.
12: The woman laughing. Oh, I'm sorry. It's Billy Dawson. I'm a truck driver. I'm in California right now. But on the end of tape number 3, where the woman's laugh.
0: Yes.
12: At the very end, there's a man laughing.
1: Really?
0: Really? Number 3. All right. Well, I'll go back and listen to that. I hate to take the time right now. East of the Rockies, you're on the air with the GIS. Hi.
13: For taking my call.
0: You're very welcome. Where are you?
13: This is Kat, calling from Morgantown, West Virginia, home
0: okay.
13: of the Mountaineers.
0: All right.
13: First of all, Art, I'd like to veer off from the subject for a minute. I was wondering if you were able to watch the miniseries on Sci-Fi, The Triangle.
0: No, I did not.
13: You were referred to in that movie.
0: Was I?
13: Yes, and it was about an investigative team and the executive assistant being so excited about it. And you're really excited about this. And he said, yes, this is really great stuff, that get me Art Bell on the phone kind of stuff. I must have reran that thing at least 10 times the first night. But no, my question is, I have a answering machine, old-time answering machine in the kitchen.
0: Oh, yes.
13: It's plugged into the outlet. It has the phone line plugged in, but not into the phone line outlet. I went from landline to cell phone. I happened to be washing dishes one night, and this red button is flashing as though I have a message. And I'm like, well, like, ooh, and the hair on the back of my neck stands up, and I go ahead and press the button, and there's really nothing there. And I listened to at least 30 minutes of the tape. There's a really small answering machine tapes. Now, I could hear background noises like children, but I'm... the gentleman just said a moment ago that it would be better to use a brand new tape.
0: Of course.
13: I'm wondering, could that be just a rollover, or could I put that into another piece of equipment?
0: Okay, well, it could be. Look, the reason they say use a blank tape is obvious. A lot of times when an erase head hits a tape, it doesn't completely erase what was on it. So you always have the obvious risk of having something like that, particularly with a telephone answering machine that's probably been recorded over 5 million times.
13: True. I never thought of that. That's probably an imprint then there. Well, thank you so very much.
0: You're very welcome, and I didn't mean to answer the question
13: right. No, I just wanted to know if maybe I could pick it up better, or it's probably
0: You would have to imagine, because it's been recorded so many times, that it is exactly that. You guys would agree, I'm sure, right?
1: Oh, yes, definitely. Yeah.
9: Because it can bleed through.
0: Yeah, it really can. So to be sure of what you're doing, use a blank tape. West of the Rockies, you're on the air with the GIS. Good morning.
10: Hi. This is Sophia from Eureka, California.
0: Hi, Sophia.
10: Hi. Congratulations, Art.
0: Thank you.
10: And I had a theory about the children. From what I know, when a person dies, say it's like a really traumatic death, they are more likely to stay as either ghosts or like earthbound spirits.
0: Right.
10: So that maybe when a child dies, it's more of a traumatic thing or more of a shock to the child. It's more likely that a child would stay around in that as an earthbound spirit, whereas an adult who passes away, it's not as much of a shock or a traumatic event.
1: Well, and that's definitely the case. I mean, children don't seem to have this concept of mortality. Uh-huh. I mean, they really, especially if you look at what sounds like the ages of the children that we record, mm-hmm. they're young enough that they really wouldn't understand death. I mean, they don't understand that, you know, you go to sleep and you're not going to wake up.
10: Uh-huh.
0: Do you believe that you have to understand you're dead before you move on?
10: Yeah, definitely. Well, yeah, I do. I think so. And I think that a big reason that they are still remaining in this in-between place is that they don't realize that they're dead. They're confused.
0: Well, it's still, I'm sorry. Thank you very much for the call. I'm sorry we're out of show. It's still very troubling to hear the voices of young children, particularly young children in distress. I mean, that one you had was just over the top, guys. Really over the top. Those get to me like no other. Listen, as always, what a pleasure to have you on. Thank you.
9: Well, thank you for inviting us on.
0: And, you know, a lot of people have got to be left, you know, scratching their heads going, well, it really does seem like there is something to this. Your website is ghostpix.com, right? And they can hear these and many, many others and also give you feedback and get in touch with you and all the rest of that and even get recommendations on how to do this for themselves, right?
1: That's it.
0: Okay, folks, again, it's been an honor to have you on the program. I really buy into all this, and you have a good night.
9: Thank you.
0: Right, and if you missed the first hour of the program, folks, you really might want to take a moment out for those stations that repeat and listen very closely to what...
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0: from the high desert and the great American Southwest, I bid you all good evening or good morning, as the case may be, across all these many, many time zones, stretching from the Hawaiian and Tahitian Islands out west, eastward to the Caribbean, the U.S. Virgin Islands. Good morning in St. Thomas. South into South America, north all the way to the pole, and worldwide on the internet, thanks to broadcast.com. This is Coast to Coast AM. And by the way, tonight we've got the raw feed back up for those of you listening on the internet. And when I say raw feed, that means the things that are discussed or talked about or comments I make during what would otherwise be the news and station break times, you'll hear on the internet. It'll all come pouring forth in its most raw form. And so we've gone back to that. We've been kind of shifting around, getting a receiver here and there and getting it done. But I thought that some would enjoy hearing the raw feed. Kind of like if you have satellite TV, getting raw feeds, you're liable to hear anything. And that's exactly what I intend. All right, in the first hour, I have something just absolutely astounding to relate to you, and I am going to do that through two guests. And they are Jim Warren and Carl Grossman, who has a master in journalism. He's an investigative journalist. Jim Warren heads an organization in Durham, North Carolina. And we'll let him tell you about his organization and a call he received shortly. And it's a bone chiller for sure, so you better sit down and strap in. Now, what you are about to hear, I want to tell you, first of all, that what you are about to hear, we cannot confirm, we cannot in any way suggest that it is authentic, but it could be. It could be. And so all we're doing tonight is relating the content and discussing the content of a phone call received by Jim Warren's organization, which you're going to hear about in a moment. In the next hour, I'm going to have two guests on, and they're going to discuss something that is every bit as volatile, I guess we'll put it that way, volatile, huh? Near-death experiences, induced, I repeat, induced near-death experiences. Dr. Tricia McGill will be here, along with Dr. Long, who is an oncologist. And they're going to be talking about they're going to be talking about NDEs, period. But a very, very controversial new subject, chemically induced NDEs, which were only at the rumor stage, just a few days ago. And tonight we've got the lowdown for you on this, and we'll discuss NDEs generally. So that's kind of what's on tap. That's a lot to be on tap. We're going to have a very, very busy night tonight. I want to repeat again what you are about to hear. Is in no way verified, nor do we have even a second source for what we are going to tell you. But we are going to tell you this because I think it would be irresponsible not to tell you this. But I want to do that and be very, very careful to tell you that what you are about to hear may be totally untrue. It is simply a warning, which I guess is a pretty good way to put it, that was received by my guest Jim Warren at the Waste Awareness and Reduction Network, or WARN, if you will. Sounding pretty synchronistic already, huh? Waste Awareness and Reduction Network. They're in North Carolina. Here is Jim Warren. And also with us is a journalist. His master is in journalism, an investigative journalist, Carl Grossman. Gentlemen, welcome. First, let me go to you, Jim, and ask you, what is WARN?
1: Well, NC WARN, which we're mainly known by, is, as you said, Waste Awareness and Reduction Network. We're a grassroots environmental organization working on industrial and radioactive pollution issues around North Carolina. Again, as you mentioned, we don't have any way to verify this, what has happened, and we can't
0: make
1: any...
0: Before we even get to that, you, for example, in North Carolina, there has been a big problem with fusteria. I'm sure you are well aware of fusteria with the fish and the toxic waste. Does Warren get into those kinds of areas?
1: No, we're more involved in the chemical and radioactive pollution side of things, which we have enormous problems in North Carolina. And one of our primary issues is challenging a seven-state nuclear waste dump that is being the state is trying to license in central North Carolina.
0: Okay, so you're doing that kind of work. And you're located where, in Durham?
1: In the Durham, in the central part of the state. We work with communities trying to stop heavily polluting facilities. So, yeah.
0: Okay, so we now understand what kind of organization you are. That's good. Thank you. Now, you received a call on Warren's answering machine. I assume you've got an answering machine there for your organization.
1: Right.
0: And you got a message. Was it anonymous, the message we're about to hear?
1: Yes.
0: All right.
1: It came in on Monday, actually.
0: It came in on Monday. Now, I think at this point, so that we can get the discussion going, we're going to have our second guest, if he would be so kind, as to read us exactly. You have a transcript, I believe, an actual written transcript of what came in.
1: Right.
0: That is correct?
1: Yeah.
0: Okay, Carl Grossman, you're an author. You're an investigative journalist. You have a master's in journalism. How did you, if you wouldn't mind, just before you read this for us, how did you get involved in this? In other words, did Jim get this and probably, as I would have done, freak out and call you for some sort of investigation?
2: Yeah, exactly. And this has been an area of effect. I was on the program with you, or just before the launch of the Cassini space probe with 72 pounds of plutonium back in October.
0: That's right. Oh, by the way, Carl, before we move forward, since you mentioned that, Cassini is due to come. When is Cassini coming up?
2: Well, that's the irony. This is Monday when Jim called me, and what I was working on then, Monday, was work on August 18th, Tuesday, which was a day before yesterday, but essentially yesterday, depending on your time zone. That's exactly a year before the flyby.
0: So it's
2: on August 18th of 1999, Cassini, with its 72.3 pounds of plutonium dioxide, isn't stopped, and there's a big effort now to try to stop NASA, and people should join in my judgment, isn't stopped. They're going to have this Cassini probe come hurtling back at the Earth for a gravity assist maneuver.
0: In other words, they're going to use Earth as a slingshot, gravity-wise, to launch Cassini toward what?
2: Well, the final destination of Cassini is Saturn, and its moons, particularly Titan and the rings, it's supposed to arrive, if the slingshot works, in the year 2004.
0: But for us, it would be our point of concern, our date of concern. If the slingshot is successful, then bye-bye Cassini. We won't have to worry about it again. The big if is, but if it isn't successful, should it re-enter the atmosphere with 72 pounds of plutonium, Carl, what do you imagine will occur?
2: Well, it isn't even imagination. what I was working on when Jim called was a new report that is just obtained. It's a safety evaluation report done by the Interagency Nuclear Safety Review Panel.
0: Mm-hmm.
2: This is a government panel. This is a report to the White House before the launch, July 1997. The launch was in October. And this was obtained, this document, by Dr. Earl Buden of UCLA. He's a radiology professor.
0: Yes.
2: And he forwarded it to me. Now,
0: the whole issue here, folks, is if it screws up, it's got to come very close to Earth to achieve the slingshot effect.
2: Right.
0: Now, if they screw up and it comes too close and re-enters, Then what happens?
2: There's no heat shield. They admit in the environmental impact statement that the plutonium would come raining down. And, in fact, much of it as respirable particles, which is just what you don't want with plutonium. It's been described as the most toxic substance known. The big danger is if it is in the form of dust and a little particle gets into one's lung, it can cause lung cancer. And here you have an enormous amount and a particularly toxic form of plutonium. Plutonium-238 is hotter. It's more radioactive than the plutonium. We're familiar with plutonium-239. The report by this Nuclear Safety Review Panel, I mean, this is after NASA claimed there would be only 2,300 deaths only if this thing, it's supposed to come in at 496 miles high.
0: Hmm.
2: If it dips down into the 75-mile high atmosphere as it whips around the Earth at 42,000 miles an hour, it'll disintegrate, the plutonium will rain out, and here I'm just reading from, this is again an official nuclear regulatory, interagency nuclear safety review panel report.
0: Which says what?
2: That it is possible, using the linear non-threshold dose hypothesis, to postulate up to several tens of thousands of latent cancer fatalities worldwide if this flyby doesn't work.
0: If the flyby doesn't work.
2: The five agencies that sign off on this, and again, it's to the White House. This is the Department of Defense, the Lieutenant Colonel, Department of Energy, EPA, the U.S. Nuclear Regulatory Commission. And here, this is the same time this agency is talking about the possibility of tens of thousands of deaths,
0: mm-hmm.
2: and NASA was saying only 2,300 or maybe even less. This particular report, which contradicts NASA's official line at that point, was signed off in addition to the other agencies by John W. Leiter, National Aeronautics and Space Administration. So NASA was participating in
0: this is serious damn stuff. In other words, tens of thousands could die. Now, aren't we fortunate that our probes, our space probes, like the ones that have gone to Mars and elsewhere, have never screwed up? And that spacecraft, which are launched, never blow up. Aren't we lucky? Because otherwise, think what we'd be risking, tens of thousands dead.
2: Well, actually, that's not precisely correct.
0: Well, look, my tongue hurts where I bit it. You know, I was trying to lead you into this. Obviously, our probes do fail. They do go spinning out of control. All kinds of terrible crap happens. And should something spin out of control in a maneuver and re-enter the atmosphere, we're in deep doo-doo.
2: Well, if we don't have plutonium on these things, I mean, if this Cassini was powered, and it could have been, in fact, by solar, I think plutonium is just there to generate a very modest amount of electricity to run instruments.
0: A few hundred watts.
2: Watts. If it had solar panels, worse comes to worse, it hit the atmosphere, debris would rain down, but not plutonium.
0: Yeah.
2: Well, the issue is injecting into the equation lethal nuclear poisons, and, I mean, rockets are going to blow up on launch. What goes up, I mean, Newton said it years ago, will come down often. The issue here is not that accidents won't happen. They will happen. But you throw plutonium into the equation, and you're not just going to lose a lot of money and lose a lot of time. You're going to lose a lot of people.
0: Yes, indeed. And, of course, they say, when I say they, NASA says that they have tested all of this to the nth degree, and that the containment for the plutonium is impervious to anything. Now, that, of course, is an issue. They suggest it would come down whole intact. There would be no plutonium disbursement. Do you argue with that?
2: Yeah, well, you know, that's what they say in their press releases and stuff.
0: Yeah.
2: That it's like bank vaults.
0: Yeah.
2: But if you go to the documentation, and my specialty is investigative reporting, I'm not into press releases.
0: I hear you.
2: And here I'm reading actually from the environmental impact statement, the official, quote, final environmental impact statement for the Cassini mission.
0: Right.
2: And I'm just reading from it. It's page 4-51. Fuel, particle, and vapor. For all reentry cases studied, 32 to 34% of the plutonium fuel is expected to be released at high altitude. This isn't a flyby accident.
0: What?
2: Yeah.
0: Now, wait a minute. That's a long way from it's completely encased and nothing would get loose. It would come down intact. You're reading from the environmental impact statement.
2: Yeah, I mean,
0: it admits a third.
2: Yeah. And then even more important, I mean, if the stuff stayed together as marble-sized pellets that people couldn't breathe in, okay, that wouldn't be a serious problem. It would be a problem, but not a kind of problem. I mean, here, if this goes on, the fraction of fuel particles released during reentry estimated to be reduced to vapor or respirable particles less than 10 microns ranges from 66% for shallow reentries to 8% to about 20% for steep 90-degree reentries. So what they're saying is of the 72 pounds of plutonium-238 on Cassini, they're estimating that about 30 pounds would be released. And of the 30 pounds, anywhere between 20 and 66%, would be released as dust. In fact, slowly rain down. They speak of it raining down over months and years, and people will breathe in this stuff. I've, meanwhile, run this page through independent scientists, and they say, no, it isn't going to be 32 to 34% and 20 to 66% as dust. If this thing hits the atmosphere on October 18th, 1999, coming in at 42,000 miles an hour, that is quicker than the speed of a bullet, no heat shield, it's going to be 100% release. I must say that the only thing, the only defense NASA has isn't that the plutonium is not going to get out. You get into the documentation, you see that it will get out. The only defense NASA has, and this actually is the issue, brings us back to the issue we're talking about this evening primarily, but it covers this issue as well, is the likelihood, the probability. When I was on your show earlier, before the launch,
0: yes,
2: NASA was not only claiming falsely that the plutonium wouldn't be released, but was also claiming that every step of this Cassini mission was so carefully planned. And, for example, a launch pad accident.
0: Well, as you know, we're coming to the bottom of the hour here. Dr. Michio Kaku agrees with you completely on these dangerous gentlemen. Hold on, we'll be right back. You haven't even heard the scary part yet. This is Coast to Coast AM.

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1: I'll tell you something. We live in one screwed up world. Missions that could come back to Earth to haunt us. Good word, actually. And dump 100% of their carried plutonium, 72 pounds, into the atmosphere in a way that would keep it raining down. One little tiny, tiny bit of plutonium inhaled into your lungs, and you have been executed. You're the walking dead. That's it. And it was a year, it'd be about a year, and Cassini's going to come roaring back. But you haven't even heard what may potentially be the bad news yet. Stay right where you are. Once again, I want to say what you have just heard regarding Cassini and plutonium is completely accurate. Completely accurate, and there's no controversy about it at all. What you are about to hear, there's going to be plenty of controversy about, and it may not be accurate at all. We don't warrant in any way that what we are going to allow you to hear is accurate information, but because of the nature of it, I felt that it really needed to get on the air. So again, bear in mind, there may be no basis to what you're about to hear, and I hope there isn't at all. But having said that, Jim Warren, from Waste Awareness and Reduction Network, you got a phone call on your answering machine. When did it come in, please?
2: On Monday afternoon.
1: Monday afternoon, huh? And I take it, as I said a little while ago, you kind of freaked out, and your first contact was Carl Grossman?
2: Yeah, I got to Carl Grossman through someone else. I knew of Carl's work in writing about and investigating the Cassini situation, and got through to him.
1: All right. It's my position, as you know, that since it came on the answering machine, as far as I'm concerned, you ought to just play it on the air, but you don't want to do that, which is fine. I'll take it as I can get it. You made a transcript of the phone call received on the answering machine, and that transcript is in Carl Grossman's hands now, right, Carl?
3: Yeah, and I think Jim is concerned about playing it, the message of the machine, because he fears that the voice of this person would be heard. Some people might be able to identify the individual who could get to him.
1: They might. Let's talk about that after we hear what's in the message, and then we'll talk about whether or not it should be heard.
3: Sure. Okay. It was left in there. Just I was mentioning the word probability. NASA, when we last spoke, was saying, well, the launch will be fine, because this Titan IV rocket is very reliable. Well, it turned out that there was a blow-up on launch in 1993 of a Titan rocket, just like Titan IV, just the kind of thing that lifted the Cassini probe and its plutonium. And then, just a couple of weeks ago now, on August 12th, a second launch explosion, 25 launches of Titan IVs, two launch explosions, spectacular ones.
1: As a matter of fact, this last one was a damn expensive one. It had a secret military satellite on it. That's all we've been able to discern so far, some kind of secret satellite. The Titan IV went kaboom roughly when?
3: 7:30 in the morning was the launch. This is October 12th.
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1: Result of the loss of the satellite, the explosion of the Titan, that U.S. national security would not be compromised. Why ever in the world he said that, I don't know. It makes one wonder why you've got to launch something so expensive if it isn't going to make any difference to our national security if it isn't there. However, having said that, let's have you read, if you wouldn't mind,
2: sure,
1: the text of this answering machine message.
2: Okay. The guy begins, hi, I'm calling in regards to the accident on Wednesday involving the Vortex classified satellite being launched by the Titan. I'll make this very brief. I'm a project engineer, and I think the public needs to know there was an RTG power device, that's called a radioisotope thermoelectric generator, one of these devices like a Cassini with plutonium,
1: yes,
2: aboard. When the Air Force issued the destruct command after the initial explosion, they did so to reduce the possibility of the public determining that there was indeed a plutonium fuel cell. They reduced everything to particulate matter when they issued the destruct sequence, which means that the 20 pounds of plutonium went airborne at 20,000 feet off the coast of Florida on Wednesday during a failed Titan launch of the Vortex. That plutonium has now passed over the majority of the East Coast. This is the single largest nuclear accident in the history of the United States. Its risks for public safety are unprecedented, and goes on, major media sources are not reporting this. They're reporting the accident, but they're not including the critical piece of information the public needs to be aware of, and that is there was an RTG power device, and the Air Force chose to detonate it after the initial explosion, thus ensuring the plutonium went to particulate and was dispersed atmospherically across the East Coast. I hate to be the bearer of bad news, but like I say, I'm a project engineer. We have all been affected by this, and I hope that you or somebody in your organization can help get the word out. Please get out on the Internet, contact for our newspapers, contact everybody you can, because this has to get out. There are three more Vortex launches scheduled. Thank you very much.
1: And that was the entire message.
2: That's the message.
1: Now, I can only imagine, Jim, when you receive this, you probably totally freaked out. For one thing, you're on the East Coast.
3: Well, I wouldn't quite describe the response quite that way, but it was very disturbing, and immediately wondered, of course, was it true? Was it some sort of hoax?
1: All right, let me ask you this. For the audience, since we're not hearing the tape, can you characterize the man's demeanor, voice? Can you characterize for us whether he sounded credible?
3: He sounded credible. He sounded credible. And
1: all right, Carl, have you heard the tape?
2: Heard the tape, and this is not a 14-year-old kid or some crazy caller. It sounds like a serious...
1: legitimate caller?
2: Yeah, I've been in this field for a long time. It sounded like the kind of calls I've gotten from insider whistleblowers through the years.
1: Well, I can certainly imagine that such a call would be made to an organization like Raised Awareness and Reduction Network. But, I mean, good God, what we're talking about here is the release of, it would have been plutonium, correct?
2: Yeah.
1: Dispersed at 20,000 feet. The plutonium, it says in here, in this transcript, went airborne at 20,000 feet off the East Coast. Now, if that had occurred, Carl, I take it you've done some looking into this in some way or another. Wouldn't Geiger counters be going nuts? Wouldn't people have been warned? Wouldn't all kinds of things be occurring, depending on what the winds were? Do we know what the conditions were, where this stuff might have gone? Usually there's an onshore breeze, not all the time, but usually. So what have you

0: found out, Carl?
1: Well, I've been on this ever since I heard the tape, trying to see. This is raw information. The question is whether it can be corroborated. It's also a question of whether there are agencies within our government straight enough, independent enough, honest enough to tell us the truth. I think the first thing that has to be established, and I've been trying to establish it, is what's called a footprint in this type of situation. The meteorological conditions at that time, on August 12th, would determine where, if indeed there was a plutonium RTG, where the plutonium fell out.
0: Yeah.
1: As to determining then how it fell out, I mean, whether in fact the RTG, if there was an RTG, was broken up and the plutonium ended up as respirable particles or vapor, and where it might have landed, I mean...
0: What were the weather conditions?
1: The weather conditions were good at 7:30 in the morning, so we're not talking onshore breezes that they generally build up in the afternoon.
0: So it might have gone into the ocean.
1: It could have gone to the Bahamas, or 20,000 feet is kind of, I mean, it is. I was just on a jet coming back from Europe, but 37,000 to 20,000 feet isn't that high, but
0: right.
1: It's high enough. This stuff is heavy metal. Plutonium dioxide, it's heavy metal. But still, it's taken by the winds, and it can fall out with the rain, or it can fall out just naturally. The big problem on this issue, I mean, I've spoken to so many people, including, for example, speaking of whistleblowers, Alan Cohen. He for many years, 30 years, was a NASA career official, was their emergency operations officer for a number of nuclear launches at the Cape. He's one of the people I've spoken to on this issue, and he doesn't know, but he just thinks that there are circumstances here in terms of the actions being taken by the government. It's a huge search at this point that's underway for debris from this thing. And
0: they are searching now?
1: Oh, yeah. Yeah, it's supposed to be the biggest operation, search operation, since the Challenger accident.
0: Does anybody know what would happen if the plutonium, let's say the best case happened and it never reached U.S. East Coast shores, if it fell into the water and was dispersed, what would the, does anybody have any idea what the effect
1: would be? Well, that's relatively, what would be the word, unserious. I did a book on this called The Wrong Stuff, put out last year, and in the book I spent several pages looking, because it's mostly about Cassini and the other space. I mean, speaking of plutonium space shuttles, those we know, and those we know will happen in the future. It turns out that NASA is planning anywhere from 8 to 13 additional plutonium shots in coming years. So I mean, this is a big ongoing situation, unless we could stop it, and again, I think we must stop.
0: All right, well, now this was a military class 5 satellite that would have been in Earth orbit.
1: Right.
0: Making the probability of an RTG power device not impossible, certainly, but less likely. You would think they'd be less likely to put an RTG power device in a satellite that goes around and around. But, listen, never underestimate the idiots. They've done a lot. They'll do more. So it could be. This is one of those things that could be. Now, after having read that message, this is such a godforsakenly important thing, should it be true, that I said, look, there's two ways of looking at this. I said, you ought to play the message on the air so people can hear it. Apparently, I don't know how you feel about that, Carl. I'll ask in a moment. But I know that Jim didn't want to do it. And I said, look, there's two ways of looking at it. One, if it's true, it's so important that it's one of those things that people ought to hear. I mean, it would affect millions and millions of people. And to hell with one man's career. On the other hand, if it's a hoax, then the voice of the hoaxer ought to be heard and, if possible, identified. Now, that, of course, is the position of a guy who wants to broadcast whatever information he can. And why would either one of you take a position not to play that tape?
2: Yeah, let me address that real briefly. As some of us have talked earlier, our feeling is at this point, as you say, it's a very important issue. But the importance of the issue does not rest in this man's voice. The other thing, if it were true, or if this person believes it to be true, the last thing in the world that people that want to find out the truth would want to do is to broadcast the man's voice and then have him or potentially others who may come forward then be frozen out by the horror of hearing their voice on national radio or
0: while on
2: internet or anywhere else, and it would seem to be imprudent in that respect.
0: I certainly agree that it would be a horror for him to be outed, so to speak, because somebody recognized his voice. On the other hand, it's also a horror should millions of people be in a mortal danger.
2: Well, I agree, but I just don't understand why this man's voice is not the story itself.
0: All right, Carl Grossman, then. Carl, you're going to follow up and keep investigating. I don't know what paths you're going to take to try to find out if it's true.
1: It's going to take more than little me, and maybe your listeners can help.
0: Okay.
1: I think the key here, as you were mentioning before, is what now have been, if there was an Archie, if there was plutonium.
0: Yeah.
1: What now have been the consequences in terms of radiation,
0: mm-hmm.
1: and what we need to do. I mean, I'm getting denials. The Air Force is saying no, and this one's saying no, and so forth.
0: Yeah.
1: But what we need are people to call the Congress people tomorrow morning. And, I mean, this is obviously a national security issue, but I think the public health and welfare have to override in this type of situation.
0: Well, yeah, I agree. If there was an RTG... And this guy, again, claims to be a project manager.
1: Project engineer.
0: Okay.
1: The U.S. Department of Energy, I mean, accidents happen. I mean, this isn't sky is falling kind of thing, this nukes and space issue. Out of the 27 space nuclear shots the U.S. has done, there have been 3 accidents, including in 1964, a military satellite with an RTG aboard, the SNAP-9A, came tumbling down into the atmosphere, disintegrated, plutonium was spread all over the planet. In my book, The Wrong Stuff, I cite a report of a grouping of European radiation agencies talking about how by 1970, radioactive debris from the SNAP-9A was found at all latitudes on all continents. The Soviets, now Russia, they've done now 41 of these space nuclear shots, 6 accidents.
0: All right, gentlemen, our hour is up. Look, is there, you would like them to contact their congressman and demand to know what was on this, whether there was an RTG on this Titan?
1: Well, and more than that, to get the U.S. Department of Energy, which has the equipment, to get out there, we can trust them, give us readings. If the government is not going to do it, universities, with physics departments, with the proper equipment,
0: all right.
1: People can be deployed. I mean,
0: right.
1: We got to find out.
0: All right, look, my fax machine and the conduit to me is open, so if there's anybody checking radiation levels and we get any information, I'll pass it on. If you get any more information, you guys call me. We'll go from there, all right?
2: Right.
0: All right, thank you all, and good night, gentlemen, and thank you very much for coming on. That's it. Now you've heard it. It may be completely groundless, but it sort of sounded like there might be something to it. I'm Art Bell. This is Coast to Coast AM.

0: From the Kingdom of Nye, this is Coast to Coast AM with Art Bell. 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First-time callers may reach Art at area code 702-727-1222.
1: Good morning. Anybody out there think of any subject that is really more important to us inside than whether we live after we die, whether we continue to exist, whether we come back as something else or somebody else, or whether it's just lights out, good night, worms crawl in and worms crawl out? Well, it's, I suppose, life's biggest question. And tonight, we're going to move toward a very controversial way of answering it. I have two guests coming up that were both inducted at the last minute. Both of them agreeing to come on virtually at the last minute earlier today. Both of them well qualified to be discussing what they are discussing. So I will introduce them to you in a moment. You have heard the rumors of a drug which induces a near-death experience. I think I talked to you about that not long ago. And I told you there was a rumor out there running hard that such a drug existed. Well, tonight we are going to talk about, generally, about NDEs. And we are going to specifically touch on something which we are going to call Drug X. Because there is, apparently, such a drug. So I'll tell you about my guests and all of this in just a moment. Let's take care of a little bit of business. Good morning. It should be a fascinating morning. Strap in. All right. Here they come. My guests are Dr. Tricia McGill, who is a clinical psychologist. She also holds a Ph.D. in hypnotherapy. She has in the past hosted her own talk show regarding psychology issues. We are as well joined by Dr. Jeff Long. He is a radiation oncologist. I don't know what that is. He'll have to tell us. I guess he treats cancer patients with radiation therapy. And both practice in Las Vegas. Both have had a long-term interest in the near-death experience, NDE, and we are going to be touching on some pretty controversial things this evening. So as I said, strap in. Both of you, welcome. Let's see if we all can hear each other. Dr. McGill?
2: Yes, I'm here, Art. Thank you.
1: Dr. Long?
3: I'm here, Art.
1: Okay. Let us begin by, I think, either one or both of you telling us, and I've heard from many people, what you believe a near-death experience is.
2: Okay, Art, I might take over there.
1: Okay.
2: Basically, we are in the process of putting up a website. It's not quite ready yet, but...
1: You mean an NDE is a website?
2: Yeah, an NDERF. We're going to call it NDERF. Not surprisingly. And it should be up by next week, but right now we are still in the process of getting it up.
1: Okay, well, so you don't have it up, so what is an NDE?
2: Okay, NDE, of course, is a term that was coined by Dr. Raymond Moody, who was basically the pioneer in all of this, who brought this to the attention of the world in his book, Life After Life.
1: Are you working with Dr. Moody?
2: Yes, I am working with him. I'm going to be doing a workshop connected with the topics that he's going to be discussing in the Bigelow Consciousness Chair.
1: Yes, I think he has the second.
2: Over at UNLV, yeah.
1: I believe he has the second chair, and I'm going to be interviewing him soon.
2: Oh, wonderful. Mm-hmm. Yes. In fact, he asked me to tell you that he wants to talk to you.
1: There you are.
2: Okay. All right. Anyway, we came up with this interview, Jeff and I, between us. The near-death experience, or NDE, may be defined as a lucid experience associated with perceived consciousness apart from the body, occurring at the time of actual or threatened imminent death. And this definition, of course, is subject to being...
1: Yeah, we're going to tug at it as the night goes on. We're going to tug at that definition, but it is a classic definition. In other words, frequently you're either faced with immediate death or
2: you
1: clinically die.
2: Mm-hmm.
1: You actually clinically die.
2: Yeah. Many people have been actually clinically declared dead by their doctors for over a period of an hour or more.
1: Yes.
2: You know, the old 3 to 5 minute rule doesn't really apply.
1: By the way, for either one of you, why is that? Why isn't there a hard and fast medical rule about when you're dead? I mean, really dead. Apparently the brain continues to function even if everything else stops, which is in itself kind of a scary thought.
2: Let me have Dr. Jeff answer that, since he's the medical doctor here.
1: Okay. Dr. Long?
3: Yes. The concept of what constitutes death has changed over the past several decades in medicine. For the longest time, it was considered to be the cessation of the heart and breathing.
1: Right.
3: But that really isn't an adequate definition, because there can still be active brain function in the presence of cessation of heart and breathing.
1: Doctor, does that mean that you are, in any sense of the definition, conscious?
3: Usually people that have a cessation of heart and breathing are unconscious. The modern concept of death includes an irreversible cessation of brain activity, and that is the current modern accepted definition of death.
1: And when might that come after the old heart stops pumping? Apparently not just 3 to 5 minutes. Brain function might continue recorded for how long?
3: Well, you know, that's interesting. In the as you've mentioned, in years gone by, it was thought that after 3 to 5 minutes of no heart function and no breathing, that there would be irreversible damage to the brain.
1: Yes.
3: Well, that's really not true. For example, individuals have drowned in ice water, icy waters.
1: Yes.
3: And they can be, especially children, can be pulled out of ice water after they stopped breathing and their heart stopped for 30, 40 minutes. And yet their brain function returns, and they can return to life. So it's a much more complex issue than we thought before.
1: All right. What about room temperature? Let's say that you're working on a patient. You've got a patient in an operating room, and the heart ceases functioning, and you're monitoring brainwave activity. Would you normally expect to see a cessation of measurable activity in 3 to 5 minutes at room temperature?
3: Somewhere around 3 to 5 minutes, you're talking about some significant damage. You get out 5 to 10 or more minutes, and you're probably going to have some irreversible cessation of brain function, i.e., our current concept of clinical brain death.
1: And yet, there are people like Danyon Brinkley, a friend of mine, and others, who have been dead at room temperatures or even above, because he was struck by lightning.
2: He was out for 27 minutes, as I recall.
1: You've got it.
2: 7 minutes is a lot longer than the 3 to 5 minute rule.
1: That's exactly my point. Now, Danyon is a pretty weird fellow, but he is still articulate, and he's seems to be with us in a strange fashion, perhaps, but he's with us. And so the 3 to 5 minute rule, even at room temperature, and remember, this guy was on fire. To this day, he has no body hair. It all burned off. He's still alive, folks.
3: You know, our rules were made to be broken, and this is a classic example. The body is very resilient, and certainly there are other people, like Mr. Brinkley and a variety of others, that had a cessation of breathing and heart function for far longer than we would have normally conceived was possible. The body is very mysterious in its ability to recoup.
1: Okay, you're a straight-on doctor. You treat cancer patients with radiation. Is that what you do, Dr. Long?
3: Yes, my specialty is radiation oncology, as you mentioned earlier, and that's the use of radiation to treat cancer.
1: So you're dealing all the time with people that are contemplating their own mortality and, in many cases, will die, correct?
3: Absolutely. Cancer, by its very definition, is a life-threatening illness, and that is the thing that all the patients that I treat are wrestling with to a greater or lesser extent. We cure an awful lot of people with radiation therapy these days. But some we can't, and those are certainly that is very much on the mind of essentially all the patients that we treat.
1: Just as a matter of interest, I guess there's no hard fast rule you can give, but of the people that you treat, doctor, what percentage get better for 5 years or something as compared to those who don't make it? Is there a rough percentage?
3: It's a little hard to say. For people that have cancer that's metastasized, radiation therapy is highly effective in relieving symptoms. These people may not be curable, but 90% or better can have those symptoms relieved, and their quality of life can improve dramatically. The other group of patients we treat, about the other half of the group of patients, are those that we treat with the hopes of curing, and it's highly dependent on what type of cancer they have and how advanced it is. But there are a large number of cancers that we have an excellent chance of curing with radiation therapy, possibly in combination with surgery or chemotherapy.
1: Yeah, that's a rough road, isn't it, for a patient?
3: It's patients that have cancer go through a lot. It's very, very difficult on them. All of us that deal with cancer patients have to be very sensitive to that. We deal with that every day.
1: Do you, either one of you, deal with patients in the terminal stage of their illness frequently? In other words, at the very last?
2: Well, in my case, being a psychologist, I don't deal with terminally ill patients as a general rule. However, I am devoting my entire practice, I'm turning it over strictly to grief counseling and also preparing people who are terminally ill to prepare for their own death and to accept it not with fear and panic and dread, but to look at it with a whole new understanding that they may be going on to a much better existence without the pain and suffering that they...
1: Now, therein lies the $64 billion with inflation question.
2: Right.
1: Is there, in your opinions, collectively or individually, is there a continuation of life? Is there substantial evidence that some sort of existence spiritually, with some sort of consciousness that we can understand, would continue?
2: Well, that's the big question, like you said. And
1: so what do you tell the people who are dying?
2: We have to say that we're biased based on not just faith alone, but on a lot of what we can consider to be fairly reliable research. I've talked to hundreds of people.
1: Stay good and close to your phone, Doctor.
2: Okay.
1: Thank you.
2: I've talked to a lot of people who have been actually concerned about this very question.
1: Of course.
2: And I tell them, you know, that I'm biased based on my observations, my interviews with people, all the books that I've read, everything I can get my hands on. For the last 10 years, I have been preparing to try to make a conclusion based on everything that I've gathered, and I have to say I'm biased.
1: You said that. No,
2: I'm not totally being,
1: All right, let's try it this way, Doctor.
2: I think there's lots of evidence for that.
1: Let's say I'm dying.
2: Okay.
1: And I want to know if you, as a psychiatrist and as a medical person, believe that there is anything, or is it lights out time for me? You'll say you're biased, and then what?
2: And then I'll say, I believe that based on all this information and hundreds of accounts that have similar, what I would call patterns that keep coming up, I've identified about 30 of them, actually.
1: Yes.
2: And based on that and some really incredible things that people can come back with from their experience, this is the key thing. Okay. You see, a lot of people say, this is the brain that's starving of oxygen or chemicals released to help ease your trauma.
1: That's right.
2: But really, there's been, and I have had two just recently,
1: yes,
2: that came back with what I call verifiable evidence that they could not have gotten unless they were separate from their body.
1: Okay. Explain those, please.
2: Okay.
1: That's very important.
2: Okay. There's so many, I don't know where to start, but let me just say that...
1: Take your best examples.
2: Okay. There was a lady who was pronounced dead in a hospital, who floated out of her room, floated out of the hospital, spotted a tennis shoe on a ledge, and then floated back in her room, saw what was going on with her body and the doctors, went out into the hall, and listened to conversation that her brother-in-law was having about, I guess I'm going to have to bury my sister-in-law because she kicked the bucket. She's getting ready to kick the bucket in those terms.
1: And this was occurring
2: while she was so supposedly near or almost dead. In other words, she was, let's put it this way. I'm not sure she was declared dead at that point, but she was totally unconscious.
1: Totally unconscious.
2: She drifted out, like, on a fifth floor saw the tennis shoes, drifted back in the hallway, picked up a conversation. Then she decided she wanted to visit her sisters.
1: Yes.
2: So in totally different states, mind you.
1: Yes.
2: She went to see both of her sisters and could tell what they were wearing, what they were doing, what they were saying, who they were with, and details that there's no way she could have found out.
1: Okay, you're telling me then she came back, and when she was revived, I take it she was revived reasonably and came back to us somehow,
2: mm-hmm.
1: right?
2: Yeah.
1: And she related all of this about the tennis shoe?
2: Everything.
1: About the conversation?
2: Everything.
1: About what her sisters were wearing?
2: Mm-hmm.
1: And
2: they
1: then
2: were doing,
1: who,
2: the
1: then,
2: one that couldn't find her car keys and was looking all over the house.
1: I hear you. Okay, who verified all of this?
2: The relatives involved and an impartial doctor. I think her name was Kim Clark Sharp.
1: Oh, I know her.
2: Doctor, yeah. So Dr. Sharp was actually the one that was in charge of this woman. And I think her name was, I'm not sure.
1: It's not important.
2: Not important. But anyway, the doctor actually heard all of this, and because she'd heard it so many times before, her curiosity was piqued. So she crawled out on the ledge to see if there was really, in fact, a tennis shoe there.
1: Wow.
2: With the right color and the right shape, and everything was exactly the way the woman
1: described
2: it.
1: Wow, and it was right there.
2: There's no way this woman could have floated, I mean, could have seen that or known about that tennis shoe, because somebody had probably dropped it from the roof. Now, these are the kinds of things that I really take, you know.
1: Very seriously. I take them very seriously as well.
2: And I've had two recent NDEs that I think are incredible, and I don't know that we have time for me.
1: Oh, yes, we do. Well, maybe not before the bottom of the hour, but radio's fat on time. Listen, we've got lots of time. I want to explore this whole idea of having you on here.
2: Okay, fine.
1: Dr. Long,
3: yes.
1: have you also, since you're interested in this particular field, have you also had any first-hand experience with this sort of thing?
3: Oh, absolutely. I've talked to people. In fact, it was over 15 years ago I talked to my first NDE experiencer before it was well-known in the press or well-described in a variety of books. And this person was very baffled and very consistent with what Dr. Tricia was describing. This individual coded, means complete cessation of breathing and heart, on an operating room table, experienced an out-of-body experience where she perceived that she floated up to the top of the operating room, observed people working on her frantically down below, floated out to the nurse's station, very clearly heard the nurses talking in the nursing station of the inpatient unit where she was at the hospital, very clearly perceiving what all they were talking about, what the conversation was, went through the classic NDE experience, which I hope we have a chance to discuss a little bit further later on in your show.
1: Oh, believe me, we will.
3: Excellent, excellent. And ultimately was resuscitated. Now, when she described her experience to the nurses and told them in great detail after she'd been revived about exactly what they were talking about, they were very frightened and very concerned, and clearly she was absolutely accurate in what she was describing. What's interesting is that this experience, as well as the one Tricia's describing, are not rare or isolated events. We keep seeing this time and time and time again, where people have near-death experiences and receive some information that is only explicable by their being consciously apart from their body and able to perceive, see, and hear things that are occurring remote from where their physical body is. This
1: is
3: not at all unusual.
1: All right, Doctor, we're at the bottom of the hour break. A quick answer. Can either one of you think of any more important question for mortal man to answer than whether this is it or there's more?
2: Actually, that's probably the oldest question known to mankind and one of the most basic to all cultures, religions, and every...
1: All right, there you are. All right, so the answer is yes, it is the most important. We'll be right back.

0: I love that line. Some of the best lines around are in music. Amazing, isn't it? All right, I've got two guests. One is Dr. Tricia McGill. She's a clinical psychologist. And the other is Dr. Jeff Long. He's a radiation oncologist. The subject is near-death experiences, what they are, and ahead, and not very far ahead, we are going to touch on something that we probably ought not be touching on. It's a drug. We're going to call it Drug X. Drug X is said to produce a near-death experience, or may produce an NDE. As you listen to Dr. Tricia McGill, listen very carefully, because Dr. McGill intends to experiment with this drug personally. Listen, updating you on a story we tracked last night in Wichita, Kansas. Everything we told you last night unfolded as we told you. Indeed, a building was evacuated. Indeed, there was a white powdery substance said to be anthrax. Indeed, 25 people were considered to have been directly exposed. The good news today is that the white powdery substance was not, as stated, anthrax, but something else. So it was like probably more than a false bomb threat, because there was actually a substance there. But thankfully, it was not anthrax. Now, I do want to note here that the development of this story was extremely muted. And obviously, there has been a decision at some level to keep this kind of thing under wraps as much as possible. And so, if something should occur, don't expect to hear it unless you hear it here. Everything else we reported to you occurred exactly as reported, but fortunately, to update you, it was not anthrax. All right, back now to Dr. Tricia McGill and Dr. Jeff Long. Welcome back, both of you.
1: Hello.
0: Hi. Okay. I guess, Tricia, for now, if you would, You had a couple of other really prime examples. You gave me one wonderful example of an NDE where there appears to be absolute proof that the person really was where they said they were.
2: Mm-hmm.
0: What other kind of examples like that do you have?
2: Well, Dr. Ritchie, who was the psychiatrist that first alerted Dr. Moody to the fact that there was such a phenomenon, actually went to a place he'd never been before while he was out of the body. Now, when he was revived, he knew exactly what this place looked like down to every last detail, and he went there and confirmed it. Now, this man would not lie about these kinds of things. He's a very credible individual. So that's another example.
0: All right. Any others you want to toss out, or shall we describe the experience itself?
2: Well, actually, there's two that I've just gotten in the last week. In fact, I want to let every person who's listening to this, if they would like to contribute to our growing pile of NDEs, which we are studying.
0: In other words, if somebody out there has had an NDE and they want to contribute,
2: yes.
0: How do they do it?
2: Okay. Since we don't have our website up, they can write to us at NDERF at postal address.
0: ERF. ERF.
2: Mm-hmm.
0: Yes.
2: INDERF. P.O. Box 36543, Las Vegas, Nevada, 89133.
0: All right. I'll repeat that for everybody. You got your pencils out there, folks. It's NDERF, P.O. Box 36543. Las Vegas, Nevada, 89133. All right, we've got that. So if they have one they want to share, you would be happy for them to do that. Now, you say you've got two recent ones. Anything interesting in either one of those?
2: Oh, yes. I do have two interesting ones, but Jeff motioning to me that he'd like to tell you about something.
1: NDERF stands for the nonprofit organization that we founded that we're going to be featuring on the website. That stands for the Near Death Experience Research Foundation. I thought I'd explain that since we've used that abbreviation previously.
0: All right.
2: Okay, thanks. All right, let me just tell you about this one that I got last week that's quite incredible. It's a little gory, so I will try not to...
0: No, just tell us the way it is. That's all right.
2: I'll tell you the way it is.
0: This audience can handle it.
2: This was a young lady. I'm going to call her Mary to protect her privacy. When she was a young girl, she was admitted to the hospital with severe complications following a failed attempted abortion, which she had done in her apartment bathroom.
0: Oh, boy.
2: Being raised Catholic, she didn't want to try to... have anybody help her, so she tried to do it herself, and it didn't work, and instead she ended up nearly bleeding to death.
0: Hemorrhaging, yeah.
2: Yeah, she hemorrhaged quite badly, lost a lot of blood. She did call the ambulance, and then she passed out. She was taken into the emergency room, and people started doing a lot of things, you know, the typical emergency room type procedures trying to save her life. She remembered popping out of her body and floating above her body, watching everybody below hectically and frantically trying to save her life. At two times during this experience, the doctors had said, well, we lost her, and we lost the baby. Because
0: right.
2: She was about 3 or 4 months along at that point, I think 4 months.
0: Right.
2: Back. Anyway, she floated out of her body. She passed through a ceiling fan.
0: Ceiling fan?
2: A ceiling fan and then the ceiling. When she was passing the ceiling fan, for some reason she noticed a bright red warning sticker on the back of the ceiling fan. But anyway, this was just sort of a weird thing.
0: No, so, that's an interesting point.
2: Yes, it's a minor detail, but listen, it's important because it has a corroborating effect.
0: Yeah, it's not a minor detail. No.
2: Anyway, she left her body. Instantly she saw a tunnel. And, Jeff pointed out something to me. The sticker that was on the ceiling fan was not visible from the floor. It was only visible from the ceiling.
0: Figures.
2: Okay. So she passed through the ceiling, and she saw a tunnel. She remembered popping out of her body. So
0: mm-hmm.
2: That's kind of something that I hear fairly often, a popping sound. She passed through the ceiling into the tunnel. She felt the presence of her grandfather, but never heard anything or never saw anything, but she felt his loving presence guiding her through this. She came out into the light, and she felt immediately happy, you know, ecstatic. Words are hard to describe it, but she felt really, really very peaceful and
0: yes.
2: very loved. There was
0: yes.
2: this overwhelming, unconditional love.
0: Yes.
2: Well, she thought she killed herself, and she thought she probably also, of course, murdered her unborn child. So she was feeling a little bit apprehensive because she didn't know how all this was going to be accepted. She kind of felt she had died and that there was going to be some consequences to this
0: yes,
2: behavior.
0: Of course.
2: But anyway, while she was there, she saw a being of pure light, and he basically had her do kind of a past life review situation, and she was feeling pretty guilty about some of the things she had done, even though she was a good Catholic girl for most of her life. But nevertheless, she was feeling a lot of guilt at times.
0: Mm-hmm.
2: So to me, this was sort of her own personal hell that she went through, self-punishment. Well, then he asked her telepathically, of course. He or the entity, the being of pure light that
0: yes.
2: she saw. I'm sorry, did I leave that out? Anyway, she came out of the tunnel and saw the being of light. The being of light basically said to her telepathically, do you want to stay or go back? Well, she immediately fell on her knees in a begging position and said, I want to stay. Well, then he said, watch this. And then there formed a bubble. Inside the bubble, there was a little baby nursing at a woman's breast. And she couldn't tell who the woman was because the head was down.
0: Yes.
2: But then after the nursing part, she saw this little baby who was sitting up, and then it was taking its first steps, and then the little baby became a full-blown, you know, little boy.
0: Yes.
2: Toddler, and was running around playing, and as he was doing all these things, she was getting this strange sensation about this child, kind of a bonding effect.
0: A bonding effect.
2: A bonding, a sort of an emotional
0: yes.
2: bond.
0: Yes.
2: Okay?
0: Yes.
2: Then the child became a teenager and then a young adult and then a full-grown man. And she was looking at this person, and she was not sure who this person was. But, you know, she was, you know, curious, and she said, "Who's that?" And the being of light said, "That's your son, Michael." Well, she didn't have a son, Michael. But she was shown that this could be her son if she did not want to stay. If she could go back, that this could be her son, the one that she was trying to abort.
0: Gotcha.
2: Now, in her mind, she was panicking, and she's saying, "But I can barely afford to support myself." And all she was doing was just house cleaning. And this was over.
0: Which was the reason that she was doing this botched abortion on herself in the first place, I presume, right?
2: Yeah, well, there was more to it. She actually had a married boyfriend. She didn't know he was married at the time.
0: She was only
2: 19.
0: So that even adds to it.
2: And,
0: okay.
2: Yeah, and so when she told him she was pregnant, he immediately broke off the relationship and told her he had a wife and 5 children.
0: Okay, I'm with you.
2: In another city. Well, that just made her feel worse.
0: Of course.
2: And she's trying to struggle and make it on her own. She couldn't stand living with her mother, who was overbearing and extremely religious fanatic. So she ended up going out on her own, getting pregnant in a very poverty-like situation. So she's saying, "Oh, I don't know how in the hell I... Excuse me.
0: That's
2: how in
0: not,
2: the world,
0: that's right. Look, this
2: how
0: is
2: in
0: not,
2: the world I can possibly raise this
0: This
2: child.
0: Is not an unusual story anyway. This is a usual... There's lots of this going on, of course.
2: Yeah. Well, anyway, she was panicking about this. She felt a little guilty about it, but she was still asking the being of light, "How in the world can I manage?
0: Mm-hmm.
2: I can barely manage my own life." Mm-hmm. Then he showed her a picture of a man holding a toddler's hand, and then she was in the background. So she understood instantly that this was her future husband, that there would be somebody provided in her life to help her with this child.
0: Mm.
2: And then she felt an overwhelming sense of guilt that she was trying to murder this child, essentially, because she was worried about finances and basically being very selfish, in her opinion. This is her own words. And then, pop, she was back in her body. And all the pain and all the anguish and all the everything came right back to her. And there was a nurse standing over her. And this was the only nurse that was in a blue uniform. And she'd seen that woman when she was admitted to the hospital. The one woman in the blue uniform was like the head nurse.
0: Right.
2: So she recognized that nurse when she came to, you know, when she was basically over the worst part of her situation. The doctor came in and said, "It's a miracle that we saved your life.
0: Sure.
2: We thought we'd lost you and the baby. I don't understand how. It's an absolute miracle." He kept saying, "It's a miracle that we saved the baby." And she said, "Yes, I know, and his name is going to be Michael." And the doctor kind of looked at her like, "Oh, God, you know, she's flipping out, hallucinating." And so he didn't want to hear about it.
0: Sure.
2: Then later on, the nurse came in, and she told the nurse. Now, the nurse had been used to hearing these kinds of tales. So the nurse thought, "Gosh, you know, I better listen to this woman," because obviously nobody else wanted to be bothered with this weird woman. And she said, "You know, there is a red sticker on the ceiling fan," and it was in German, which didn't bother her. She could still read the sticker even though she was Polish.
0: Right.
2: But nevertheless, that doesn't seem to be a problem when you're in this state. So the nurse ordered an orderly to go down and get a ladder, and they climbed up and confirmed that there was a sticker indeed on the underside of the ceiling fan.
0: Wow.
2: That nobody else could see, nobody else knew, and it was full of dust. So it's obvious that nobody's ever touched it since it was installed years before. Okay, now that's just one.
0: All right, that's an astounding story,
2: mm-hmm.
0: particularly the last part of it.
2: Mm-hmm.
0: Now, how do we know, she would not have been in any state where she could have gotten up and looked at that van and gotten above it. So whose testimony do we have that all of this is so?
2: Well, basically, you see, this happened 34 years ago.
0: Oh.
2: So it's not like the people are easily found, especially in Warsaw, Poland.
0: Correct. Right, you're right, of course. Yes, all right.
2: So all I'm doing is I'm going by this woman's word. And believe me, I had to work hard and long, and Jeff can confirm this, to get this woman to spill the beans, because she told me she'd had a near-death experience 6 months ago, and it took me that long to get it out of her. And the reason she gave it to me at all was because I think she knew that she was going to be going back to Poland to be with her son, Michael,
0: mm-hmm.
2: who, by the way, now has a grandchild. Which, you know,
0: an amazing story.
2: Proves the story. I've got a better one coming up next.
0: Go ahead.
2: Let me just say one thing. I had to worm it out of her in the world's worst way, because she just didn't want to. This was an embarrassing thing. She was Catholic, after all. And
0: of course it's embarrassing. This is one of those life secrets that everybody has in one form or another that, yeah, you've got to worm it out of them, and you'd be lucky to get it at all. I mean, all of us have secrets in our life and shames in our life. You know, we're just not perfect beings, so we all have them.
2: She said this experience totally changed her life, and she became a much better person afterwards, and even got back into the church, but a different sort of church, one that was a little more liberal. And also the man in the life that she saw, that the being gave her a preview of, actually did come along and help her raise that child. And so, see, a lot of these things have come together. Now, since she had this child, Michael,
0: yes.
2: It was her only child because she couldn't have any other children due to the damage she had done to herself.
0: Yes.
2: She and he had been exceptionally close in all ways, and even psychically bonded.
0: Yes.
2: So that when she, every time he had a problem, she knew about it. Anytime he was going to get hurt, she knew about it.
0: All right. I have heard, certainly it was true with Daniel Brinkley and so many others who have had NDEs, when they come back, they seem to have acquired powers of psychic powers,
2: yeah.
0: Of one sort or another, very strong at the beginning, and then, according to Daniel, I don't know if this is typical, but over the years, then beginning to fade.
2: Uh-huh.
0: Either one of you, is that typical?
2: Yes. Now, this lady had said to me that in the beginning she had a lot of visionary dreams of things that were going to happen to her and her loved ones.
0: Yes.
2: And they came true.
0: Yes.
2: But then this has been 35 years ago since this event, and she still is, in a way, psychic. But it's not nearly as
0: strong
2: as it used to be.
0: All right, so then there really does seem to be a kind of typical NDE experience. The tunnel, the light,
2: mm-hmm.
0: the relatives, many times a life review. Is that kind of typical of an NDE? Am I missing something here? Obviously, seeing things in the external world that you couldn't possibly see. That sort of thing. Is that typical of an NDE, or am I missing some part?
2: No, that's pretty common, actually, Art. That happens quite a bit. I'm going to let Jeff, he's motioning he'd like to talk. So
0: Sure. Go ahead, Jeff.
2: Let him.
1: Yeah, I think for the listeners, you know, that might be quite startled by a story like that, they may come away wondering, well, how do we know? Is this story unusual or unique in some particular way? And I'd like to assure your listeners that this story is not rare or even particularly unusual, but there are dozens and dozens, hundreds, and certainly with our Near-Death Experience Research Foundation, we're logging more and more of these types of experiences. This is not unusual for people to have experiences where there is this kind of sense of consciousness outside of their body, where they get information that is absolutely not verifiable, you know, that absolutely could not have happened with any other explanation other than, you know, a near-death experience. Working. I mean, there's no brain chemistry explanation for this. There's really no alternate explanation other than that this is some kind of a significant phenomenon of a near-death experience.
0: Well, Dr. Long, being an oncologist, you're just very much a mainstream medical doctor. And so I think that an awful lot of your colleagues, were they to hear what you're saying right now, I've seen them, as you have on programs, explaining brain death, and the entire experience is such a crock. It's just brain cells that are dying on the outside, moving inward, and that the light is at the center of this, and so people seeing light is no big surprise. Look, we're at the top of the hour. So when we come back, let's, Dr. Long, would you pick up on that point as we proceed, all right?
1: Absolutely.
0: All right, stay right there, everybody. We are going to break here at the top of the hour. I have two guests, Dr. Tricia McGill, who is a clinical psychologist, and Dr. Jeff Long, who is an oncologist, radiation oncologist, and we're discussing near-death experiences. The really controversial part of this discussion lays ahead. Stay right where you are.

0: If you have a fax for Art Bell in the Kingdom of Nye, send it to him at area code 702-727-8499. 702-727-8499. Please limit your faxes to one or two pages. This is Coast to Coast AM with Art Bell. Now, here again is Art.
1: Once again, here I am. We're talking, very seriously, talking about near-death experiences. We have two guests right now, Dr. Tricia McGill, who is a clinical psychologist, and Dr. Jet Long, who's a radiation oncologist. And they're both talking about NDEs. Dr. McGill has told us several stories now that seem, in some cases, irrefutable. People who have clinically died for varying periods of time and then have seen things that they could not possibly have seen, things that were checked out and proven to be true. They have visited relatives. In one case, one woman who died saw a sneaker on a ledge outside of the building that she was in the hospital, and that was confirmed. Now, some of this sort of testimony and evidence really begins to seem irrefutable. We will continue with some of that and talk to Dr. Long about brain death, brain cell death, in a moment. I'm Art Bell, and this is Coast to Coast AM. All right, back now to my guests, Dr. Jeff Long and Dr. Tricia McGill. Welcome back, both of you.
2: Hi.
1: Lots of good stories. I wanted to move to Dr. Long for a moment and ask Dr. Long, a lot of regular physicians, doctor, stand up, as we briefly touched on earlier, and they say, look, this whole NDE experience is easily explained. The brain dies, and it does so from the outside moving inward to the more inner portions of the brain, and that accounts for the white light that people see, and there are endorphins released in a protective manner by the body to make the dying process, I guess, more physically palatable for a person. And there is really nothing more to this whole NDE thing than that. And I'm sure if they were to hear you deviate from that, they would no doubt take issue with you. Most of your colleagues would, wouldn't they?
3: Well, I think that a lot of physicians are closed-minded and some are fairly open-minded. I think some of the more open-minded ones would be open to the concept we have that there's some reality to near-death experience that goes above and beyond just simply the physiological. You talked about endorphins and the concept of the brain sort of shutting down from the outside to the inside.
1: That's
3: These are all
1: right, yes.
3: incorporated in some of the alternate theories of near-death experience. In other words, there's some physicians and other health science professionals that argue, hey, there's an alternate way to explain near-death experience. There may be something related to endorphins, which for your listeners' sake is a type of naturally produced narcotic substance in the brain that helps relieve pain. There's a lot of other psychological or physiological explanations, but Art, I don't think any of these explanations that have been advanced by any health professional at any time can really explain the kind of experiences that we're describing. I mean, time and time again, we're hearing about people that simply describe things that they simply could not have known if they didn't have a full-blown out-of-body experience associated with consciousness removed from their physical body.
1: Mm-hmm.
3: And there's nothing, there's no chemical in the brain that can cause this kind of thing, to the best of my knowledge.
1: Well, what about endorphins? What are endorphins, and why are they not... What occurs? In other words, how are your colleagues wrong in that regard?
3: Well, endorphins are a type of naturally produced, if you will, narcotic-type substance. And I say that in the sense that they have narcotic-type of effects. They reduce pain. They can sort of be associated with a sense of euphoria. The people that, for example, joggers that do very vigorous physical activity can raise their endorphin levels in their brain and feel sort of, if you will, a high or a sort of... narcotic type of a sensation as a result of naturally occurring endorphins. And I think and certainly with in my clinical practice managing cancer patients, we use an awful lot of narcotics and relieving cancer pain.
1: Right.
3: At no point have I heard anybody that we've treated with these type of narcotic drugs describe anything like a near-death experience. It simply is not associated with...
2: Welcome to Nye Underground, bringing you Art Bell classics all the way from the high desert. 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And now, Art Bell.

0: Welcome to Nigh Underground, bringing you Art Bell classics all the way from the high desert. 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
1: I welcome this kind of input. I welcome this kind of open-minded alternate type of explanations to near-death experience.
2: One of your telephones is about to quit working. That's a low battery warning.
1: Uh-huh. Could you call on...
3: Do the wild thing at 702-727-1295.
2: Okay, now hold on. I just eliminated that. I didn't want to put that phone number on the air.
1: Yeah.
2: You say we have lost Tricia?
1: Oh, you've lost that line.
2: Okay. We'll reconnect with that at the bottom of the hour.
1: Okay.
2: In the meantime, I've got lots of really good questions for you. Have you interfaced with anybody who has actually done work on brain cell death and on the death of the brain? I mean, there's some pretty... On this program, we've discussed some pretty outrageous stuff. And one of the outrageous things we've discussed is, long ago, they used to lop people's heads off. They would just, the guillotine. And there is some substantial reason to believe, I think, that that people actually, that there were some very gory, macabre experiments done by some people who were given the guillotine in which they would blink as their head was in the basket and that sort of thing. I mean, that would indicate that even with a complete cessation of blood flow, some seconds, at least some seconds of consciousness would remain. Yes?
1: Absolutely. Yeah, that certainly, yes. That sounds like that's what's going on.
2: So, potentially then, you really could be laying there in the basket thinking, well, here I am in the basket.
1: I suppose conceivably for a little while. The brain is very, the brain has about as high a dependency on blood flow as any other organ in the body. So once it loses its blood flow, as you would if it's been severed from the body, you're talking about a matter of a relatively short number of seconds before you would lose consciousness, at least the way we conceive of it medically.
2: Mm-hmm. What do you consider to be... are you familiar with a Dr. White in Chicago?
1: No.
2: And his research? Dr. White, I interviewed him, and I've read about his research, and he did some kind of interesting things. He removed the head of one monkey and attached it to the body of another monkey. Now,
1: I have heard of that, yes.
2: Okay, now, they obviously were not able to attach the spinal cord. We don't have that kind of ability yet. However, in every other way, the monkey was responsive with eye movement. The monkey would follow you. The monkey was able to function in every other way other than, being paralyzed, obviously. But in every other way appeared to be normal. Now, I don't know if they can do that kind of experimentation anymore. But it goes to, there are a lot of questions here. What is the soul? What is our consciousness? Is our consciousness and our souls, are they the same thing? And as long as the blood keeps flowing, does it remain there? Is it in your brain? Is it within your brain? Care to even address these kinds of questions?
1: Yeah, those are some very interesting questions. I think part of what we're doing with the Near Death Experience Research Foundation is we're starting with the premise that we don't know the answers to a lot of those very important questions. You know, Art, we're asking ourselves some of those very same concepts, and our method of research is our belief that the more near-death experience research and more near-death experience experiencers that we talk to, the more we're going to try to get some idea about the answers to that. We're very early in our work with the Near-Death Experience Research Foundation, and our ideas that we're developing are fairly preliminary. One of the ideas that we have that I think is relatively original is that at the time of

0: of many near-death experiences, there's a life review. At the time of life review, very often this is associated with not only perceiving your entire life and understanding how you felt when you interacted with other people, but understanding how the other people felt that interacted with you throughout your entire life. A concept that occurs about maybe one out of every four of the near-death experiences that we've run into.
1: All right. Here's a controversial question for you. The world is full, and again, I think your phone is now dying, Doctor.
0: Oh, it'll. I'm sorry about this beep. It'll be good for another 15 or 20 minutes, at least.
1: I see. There are lots of people who seem to report the exact same thing. Is it reasonably then? Is it reasonable scientifically to conclude yet that, based on the evidence Tricia was talking about earlier, based on what you know, that there really is a life after death, some sort of existence, some sort of passage of energy that continues?
0: You know, that's my very strong bias, that based on all available evidence that we have, and the near-death experience is probably the strongest evidence that we have. I think I'm a pretty skeptical guy, Art. You know, I don't jump into believing things or accepting things without some proof that goes along with it. And based on what I've encountered with near-death experience, I get it. I think there's some life after death. I think very clearly there's some consciousness that exists after death and apart from the physical body. There have been near-death experiences are not rare. In 1982, a Gallup poll suggested that as many as 8 million Americans had near-death experiences.
1: 8 million.
0: Yeah, this is not a rare or unusual event.
1: All right. What about religions? I mean, do people come back, and here you'll probably step into trouble, but do people come back and report that they experienced what, you know, their Catholicism told them they would experience, or their Baptist background or their Protestant background or Buddhist or whatever? Do people come back and report those things or not? And if not, don't be afraid to say not.
0: Well, you know, I think there's sort of a duality. I think I'm very impressed with the fact that near-death experiences are very consistent. Some of the consistent elements that I hope we have a chance to go over later on in the show are very consistent no matter where you are in terms of time over centuries, no matter where you are in terms of country or religious belief or cultural background. That's one of the really fascinating parts of near-death experiences. It seems to be the common elements seem to be very, very persistent throughout very diverse cultures and religious backgrounds. So I think that's one of the real significant things that adds credibility and credence to
1: the experience. But doesn't that suggest that it doesn't make a tinker's bit of difference what your religious background is? You're going to have a common experience in death. Yes?
0: I think that is implied by the fact that the experience of the near-death experience seems to be so constant. I think that's a strong suggestive evidence that all of us are going to end up in quote, the same place, unquote, because of the consistency of that experience across so many diverse cultures. And if people had, if their entire life history preceding the near-death experience was to have a strong bearing on what happened to them or what they perceived at the near-death experience, you know, i.e. if it was a physiological or brain chemistry thing, you know, that would be one thing. But that's not what we're seeing. We're seeing consistency and persistency of the experience across a tremendous diversity of cultures and times and religious beliefs. And I think that really suggests that there's something lying out there beyond.
1: That really suggests, again, I walk down the rough road here, that the individual religious rules... could you turn on the radio, please?
0: Okay.
1: That's going to have to stay off during the interview, Doc.
0: Okay.
1: That suggests to me that all the individual religious rules, and I'll say rules, involved, for example, in Catholicism, and I'm not picking on that by any means, are really sort of out the window, and these are made up, things made up by man, and that really there is something that happens, but it's a common thing that doesn't have anything specifically to do with any specific religion, because each one of these religions is always running around saying, we're the only path. You go down any other path, and you know where you're going? You're going to hell. Isn't that right?
0: Nothing that I'm encountering in our research or in my talking with people that have had NDE experiences or reading about them, nothing at all seems to contradict any of the teachings of any of the major religions that I'm aware of. I think, if anything, this helps substantiate the major religions and their teaching that,
1: yes, but,
0: that
1: but
0: in
1: it
0: is life, there is going to be a God, there is going to be love, and
1: right.
0: I find this reinforces my personal religious beliefs.
1: Okay, I'm with you, but I mean, there are a lot of, well, for example, there are religions that suggest if you are not baptized in a specific way, you're going to hell. Now, that's a good specific example for you.
0: Uh-huh.
1: I happen to believe that's a bunch of baloney, that if you've been a good person, and if your life review goes well,
0: uh-huh.
1: you're probably going to have the white light and whatever all awaits on the other side that is good.
0: Yeah. And, you know, and the white light and the, you know, a positive, if you will, experience occurs in 97-98% of the people that have this, and so it's certainly very unusual. People have a frightening near-death experience. But
1: not unheard of.
0: But not unheard of. Yeah, I would agree with that. You know, getting back directly to your question, you know, I guess what we're saying with our research is all the people that describe the being of light are talking about a being of love, a being that loves people, that cares, intense compassion.
1: Yep.
0: People that have near-death experiences, the great majority of them find that this is a very life-changing, positive event in their life. They lose, to a large degree, their fear of death. They're much more interested in issues regarding God and their spiritual side. And, you know, I think this, if this isn't the goal of the major religions, it ought to be.
1: But don't they mostly seem to come back? I know I seem to be dwelling on this. And where they might have been involved in a specific religion, they come back, and while they are more spiritual, they tend to drift away from a specific religion. Yes?
0: I don't know that that's been, I don't know that that's a consistent or persistent pattern of what we're seeing.
1: People are more
0: concerned about their spiritual side. All the major religions are, you know, pretty much by definition, concerned about the individual spirituality. So
1: sure.
0: I think that has a lot to do with it. Trisha certainly had a lot more experience with near-death experiences with her over 200 near-death experiences.
1: Exactly.
0: And I'd be interested in her comments.
1: Right, and we'll get them in a moment. But she did give us one example of the lady who I think converted, she said, to a more liberal religion of some sort.
0: Well, she actually remained in the Catholic Church. She started out in the Catholic Church and remained in the Catholic Church. But I think, you know, across all religions, there's going to be people that are closed-minded, that are judgmental, that will hear a person describe a near-death experience and say, hey, this is something that is so outside of my personal life experience that this can't be real, and come up with some negative judgment about the near-death experience.
1: Do you reject the people who came back and said they were in hell?
0: Yeah. Well, I'm sorry, reject them? Well,
1: yeah, do you reject those stories?
0: Not at all.
1: I think that's not at all.
0: Because of that, probably 1-2% of people have frightening near-death experiences, and I think that's probably just part of the spectrum of what we're running into with near-death experiences. Regard to the earlier story,
1: all right,
0: this individual stayed in the Catholic Church, just with a more liberal denomination, or if you will, open-minded.
1: I've got you. Hold on, Doctor. We'll be right back.

0: If you're overweight, the catabolic diet is the most effective. Even though
1: you are. This is Coast to Coast AM from the Kingdom of Nye with Art Bell.
2: Back now to our guests, and we're reduced now to one telephone. So here is Dr. Tricia McGill, I believe, back on the line. Doctor?
3: Yes, we'll get you Tricia right here.
2: Okay, Dr. Long.
4: Hello.
2: Hi, Tricia.
4: Hi.
2: Welcome back. I'm sorry we got reduced to one phone, but such is the...
4: Actually, we've got another phone now. We dug it out real fast and plugged it in. If you want to call on that other number, the 395 number.
2: Okay. Well, once we're back on the air here, I can't do it. So we'll have to do it.
4: Okay, I'll hand it.
2: Well, I'll tell you what. Hold on. Maybe I can do it.
4: Maybe you could. Oh, that'd be great. Because Jeff accidentally hit the button on the phone and disconnected it, and we've had trouble ever since trying to get.
2: I see. All right. Let me take one more quick break and try that. Stand by a moment, please. We will take, just to get them both on, I really want them both on because we're about to get into the very controversial portion of what we're going to be talking about. And what we're going to be talking about is a new drug, a chemically induced NDE. And we're only going to tell you so much about it. So strap yourself in and get ready. That's coming up. All right, here we go, and I think we've got everybody back online. Dr. Long, you're there?
3: I'm here.
2: Okay, and Dr. McGill?
4: Yes, I am.
2: All right. Dr. McGill, we're about to talk about this very controversial new drug, which we are going to call Drug X. We're not going to call it anything else. But before we do, you said you had an NDE you wanted to describe that in itself is very controversial, and people, I guess you better brace yourselves for what you're about to hear. Doctor?
4: Well, okay, I'm going to try to put this as tactfully as possible, but a NDE was reported to me several years ago. This gentleman was quite high up in his church's order, if you follow me.
2: He was a minister.
4: Well, actually, he was...
2: You can say what he was. Was he a bishop or something?
4: In the Catholic Church, yes. Okay, you forced me to say it. I was going to try to be very vague. But yes, he was. He was quite high up, and he just thought he was automatically going to have this wonderful, you know, life review, and that he was just going to be ushered directly right into the throne of heaven, so to speak.
2: Right.
4: But what... he found out later on, much to his shock, is that that doesn't really count. what really counts, basically, more than any other thing, is what's in your heart. Do you love your fellow man? How do you treat your
2: well, exactly, man? What was his experience?
4: Well, his experience was that he died, or came close to it anyway.
2: Yes.
4: That's a questionable term. You know, death is sort of undefined at this stage.
2: Yeah.
4: But yes, he did die. He went to... through the tunnel, he saw the being of light, and he just thought everything was just going to be hunky-dory.
2: Yes.
4: But he saw in his past life review where he had been egotistical. He had been insufferably boring at times, and he did some things that were kind of like self-serving and greedy, and a lot of these things came up in his past life review, and basically the being of light said it really doesn't matter. What really counts is what's in your heart. You could be the highest of all the high. You could be a pope, for example.
2: In other words, the being of light told him, we don't care what your position is in the church?
4: That's exactly right. What really counts, and this came as a horrible shock to him, and he didn't even like telling it, but what really counts is, did you live a good life? How did you treat others? What was your intention? Intention counts for a lot. For example, if you go to church three times a week and you do all the right things, but in your heart you think you're better than everyone, if you lord it over them, for example, and act like you know, you're so much better and so much more godly, that's the opposite of what God really wants.
2: Mm-hmm.
4: This is counterproductive to the bigger picture.
2: So in other words, his experience was less than joyful.
4: Yeah, that's exactly it.
2: Even though...
4: it was a real shake-up for him.
2: Even though he went to the light, he saw the being,
4: mm-hmm.
2: It was more of a dressing down than it was an experience of love and peace and all so forth.
4: Well, he saw, you know, there's no secrets in the afterlife. There just aren't any. And everything you've ever done and every motive you've ever had is exposed completely for what it is. Sometimes people get into this, you know, power trip and ego trip and that kind of thing. And that's, even if, you know, you're doing good, basically, you're being a good person. But if you're doing a lot of things with the wrong motives, that does come out.
2: Just as a matter of interest, if you were our president and dying, would you want an extra long cassette for the length of your life review?
4: If you were president?
2: Our president.
4: Oh, you mean Clinton.
2: Yes, I
4: think Clinton would prefer to fast forward, dear.
2: All right. All right, now look, we're going to start stepping into... I want to tell my audience, and I want to tell you all, I began to hear a couple of weeks ago, and I mentioned it on the air, I began to hear rumors of a drug that can produce... did you two see Flatliners?
4: Yes.
5: You
2: saw it too, Dr. Long?
5: Yes, mm-hmm. I did.
2: You're going to have to stay good and close to that phone, Doctor.
5: I sure will.
2: There you go. That's better. So you've both seen it.
4: Yes.
2: A really nice fictional story.
4: Right.
2: A fascinating story. And before we move on to what we're about to talk about, before it got into the ghosts and people coming back to haunt you and all the rest of it that was in Flatliners, would what they did in Flatliners, Dr. Long, I'll ask you, be technically feasible? In other words, could you extinguish somebody's life signs by some means, their breathing, their heart, all the rest of it, in a clinical setting, and then, as they did in Flatliners, wait an amount of time, 2 minutes, say, and revive them? Could that be done?
5: Art, I think theoretically you could do that, but I think that would be an incredibly unethical form of research, and I think it would be almost an insane form of research.
2: I'm not asking that.
5: Yeah, it's theoretically, yes. Ethically, no.
2: Of course, ethically, no. All right. The rumors that I've been hearing about a drug that is said to produce an NDE, and we know what this drug is. All of us, all three of us know what it is, and we're not going to name it. But are these rumors true? Is there a drug X? Well, we're going to call it drug X. Is there such a thing?
5: Well, I will have to say that there is, Art. There is indeed a drug X, as we've alluded to all along in this show, which can reproduce some of the elements of a near-death experience. It's been used by some skeptics of near-death experience to say, hey, there seems to be a chemical or some physiological reason for near-death experience outside of the spiritual realm. So I would have to say that, and it's certainly from some of the experiences that have been described by users of drug X, I would have to say, yes, it is a very interesting issue.
2: Oh, my. I want to stay away from discussing the specifics of drug X, but Dr. Long, I think you'd be the one to properly ask about this. What would you consider an honest evaluation, if you would please, to be the medical risks of drug X?
5: I think any drug that substantially impairs your consciousness,
2: yes,
5: and your ability to interact with the environment, and further, a drug that has some risk of at least psychological dependence has some risks. I would view this drug very cautiously, as I would any other drug that has this kind of effect.
2: Is there a risk of death?
5: I think with any drug, if you take it in a high enough dose, yes.
2: Okay.
5: The drug we're talking about, drug X, is actually a type of anesthetic. And this drug, in a high enough dose, will result in cessation of heart rate and breathing, and i.e. clinical death.
2: Uh-huh. Dr. McGill.
4: Yes.
2: It's my understanding that you intend to personally experiment with drug X. Is that correct?
4: Well, actually, I don't know where you got that information, Art. But
2: by talking to you earlier in the day?
4: Oh, gosh, did I say that?
2: Yes, ma'am, you did.
4: Okay, yes.
2: This is radio. We're just laying it out here on the table.
4: Okay.
2: You can say this. You can say it.
4: All right, it's not that I was hedging the question. It is, I think the way I tried to put it was that after a certain amount of research into the dangers, the risks,
2: yes,
4: everything I can find out about,
2: yes,
4: this drug,
2: yes,
4: if I think it's safe enough,
2: yes,
4: and it has been used, by the way, extensively since 70s on, by the way, it's not that new a drug, if I feel that it's safe enough, I will, under controlled situations, do it. For example, if Dr. Long would be willing to help me in that department and stay there and monitor me, I would do it, yes.
2: You mean to be your control?
4: Yeah.
2: Dr. Long, would you be willing to do that?
5: I think it's a use of a drug for other than its prescribed, approved utility, which happens to be an anesthetic, I think should only be done under a approved investigational study, and there's some very definite criteria for establishment of an investigational study, and I'd really want to see that established before I'd want anybody to take this. Any drug that impairs your consciousness and perception of the world around you has some hazards, and I would, while I'm certainly very, very interested in to what extent this can reproduce some of the experiences of a near-death experience,
2: yes,
5: I'm very, very concerned for the safety of the individuals using this. So I guess the direct answer to your question would be yes, I would be involved with that, but only under some very kind of rigid circumstances and under an approved investigational protocol.
2: Okay, Dr. Long, do you imagine that a board of physicians like yourself reviewing the use of this drug by Dr. McGill or anybody else for the purposes that we're discussing tonight would or could be approved?
5: Yes, absolutely. In fact,
2: really?
5: The National Institute...
6: Call us toll-free at 1-800-618-8255.
5: ...on the individuals, and it's...
2: Okay, I just... hold on a second.
5: Yes.
2: I just had to eliminate that.
5: Yes.
2: We are going to call it persistently Drug X.
5: Drug X.
2: And you just use the name of the drug. We don't want to do that.
5: All right. Gotcha.
4: I'm glad he was the first one that screwed up.
2: I understand that both of you are doctors and that both of you would use the name of the drug by accident, which we just did. So,
4: yeah.
2: Anyway, your answer then, doctor, is you would be a control for Dr. McGill under these circumstances.
5: You know, I think if the proper study were designed to investigate this, absolutely. And in fact, studies like that have already been done. It's any drug that is used, and particular drug X, if you do it under controlled circumstances so that you get the maximal amount of information from its use, I think that might be useful. I think it might help us to understand a little bit about what the effects of drug X are and try to compare and contrast it with some of the near-death experiences that we've shared with your listeners. So
2: how would you medically want to monitor Tricia if she took drug X? In other words, just now without the panel review, if I were to ask you, what kind of medical monitoring would you want to do while she took this drug in those amounts?
5: Okay. Well, as with any investigational study, you need to make sure there's informed consent. You then need to do it under circumstances in which all the you'd want to get an EKG going and check blood pressure and check all the other vital functions at the time they're taking it. You'd want to do it very, very cautiously and perhaps with a certain dose escalation so that it maintains a maximal amount of safety. It would be a little bit of a tricky thing to do, but it's I suppose it's possible.
2: All right. Dr. McGill, can you tell me what we know of those who have experimented with drug X, what reports we've received, how close are they having real NDEs? Is it the same story? What do we hear?
4: Well, I tell you what, a lot of people say that there's some very common elements with an NDE, but there's also some things that are not the same. So I think what I'm going to do here is I'm going to let Jeff explain a little bit, and then I'm going to take it back over and explain my part of it, okay?
2: Well, I was just curious about what reports you'd had. In other words, there are a lot of similarities. People report tunnels. They report beings of light. Do they get that with drug X?
4: According to one study, they do. Not sure that I'm going to totally buy into that study. It's the one that I faxed you earlier today. This is the one that is supposedly the only really in-depth study on this subject.
2: Yes.
4: And you got that right?
2: Yes, but I want the audience to get it. So if you could summarize.
4: Okay. Basically, according to this situation, NDEs can be induced using this dissociative drug. And the kinds of things that they have are very similar, according to the study, of course, to an NDE. For example, they talk about leaving the body or feelings that you're separated from the body, going into a tunnel. They even talk about that. Common hallucinations include landscapes, people including partners and parents, teachers, and friends, and even religious and sometimes mythical figures, including angels and that sort of thing.
2: Really?
4: Yeah. And then they see a light, which they sometimes interpret as the source or God. And then they sometimes have memories that are frequently, you know, of their past leading up to the present. They emerge into consciousness.
2: Meaning a life review.
4: Yeah, like a life review. They hear noises during the initial part of the NDE.
2: Do they report out-of-body experiences?
4: Yeah, some of them feel like they're separated from their body, according to this report. I don't really know, because, you see, since I haven't taken the drug and I'm a researcher, it's hard for me to say that I agree with this until I have experienced this sort of thing or interview people who've had this drug. And up to this point, I have not interviewed a single person who's had
2: Although you do have one hard medical report about it, don't you?
4: I have this one, yes.
2: Yeah.
4: The one I faxed to you. But that's it. I don't have any others.
2: I've been interviewing people about NDEs for years now.
4: Uh-huh.
2: Years. And I have never heard of drug X until just recently. Now, I'm not exactly sure how that can be because I've been so involved with the NDE community. Is this something that was sort of held tightly in a small circle of physicians, that kind of thing?
4: No, I wouldn't say so, Art. I think it was fairly commonly used. Dr. Moody and I discussed this earlier today. As soon as you called me this afternoon and asked me to be on the show,
2: yes,
4: I immediately called him to see what he knew about some of the history, and he told me that when he started into medical school back in 72, they had already taken this drug and basically said, we're not going to use it anymore because...
2: Well, look, I'll tell you something. I've interviewed Dr. Moody many times,
4: yeah,
2: and trust me, he's never mentioned drug X. The two of you...
4: I'm not surprised.
2: Hold on. We're in a break. We'll be back. Take a rest. This is...

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1: That's exactly what it is. I'm Art Bell. Morning, everybody. We're treading some pretty strange ground here. Dr. Jeb Long, who's an oncologist, and Dr. Tricia McGill, who's a psychologist, are my guests. And we are discussing something now called Drug X that is said to produce an NDE. And we'll get back to these two in a moment. It is a... It's definitely a wild subject. So, stay right where you are. There's more to come. This is Coast to Coast AM, venturing out on what I call the cut edge. Now, back to my guests. Welcome back, you two.
2: Hello, Art.
1: Yes, Dr. Long?
3: Hello.
1: Good. I want to tell you both something. You seem very tentative, almost... treating my audience with kid gloves. You don't have to do that. This is serious radio, and, you know, you just don't have to do that, all right? You can just lay it out the way it is, with the exception of giving the name of this drug. We don't have to be tentative about anything we're saying. These are grown-ups out there, and it's very early in the morning, so we can just lay it on them.
3: Okay. Art, we pull no punches.
1: Yeah, don't pull any punches. That's right. That's exactly what I want. Here's a fact. In fact, I'm going to read you two facts. One is, why are these doctors holding back on us? Sounds like they're lying sometimes. Thanks for dragging the truth out of them. Something is very funny about those two. And this is from Dallas, Texas, Fort Worth, Texas, I'm sorry. And I, of course, disagree. I don't think either one of you have lied at all. I think that what you've done is to try to, in some cases, kind of soft pedal some stuff, and you don't have to do that. The second fact is as follows. Tonight, Art, your subject really is hitting home with me. My mom is right now in the hospital dying of cancer, third, fourth, and fifth lumbar and liver cancer. She's received radiation treatment. Tomorrow we find out, hopefully, what's going on. Obviously, that's why I'm so interested in the show. See, my family is not religious, especially me. So I guess that makes dealing with her impending death hard. I found some solace in the idea of NDEs, and my question is, how linked to religion are these experiences? Do they vary with the religious status of the person? And here's where the gloves can come off. And I think we really already, in a way, addressed this, but we did it with kid gloves. Now, you told the story of the person in a hierarchy of the Catholic Church who got a pretty cold reception from the being of light.
2: Mm-hmm. No, I wouldn't say cold. I would say that it was a very realistic kind of a appraisal of some of the things in his life that he thought, where he had made great strides, that the motivation was not totally selfless. I think that's what I meant to say, more or less. I'm not trying to water this down, but I'm trying to be as honest as
1: I
2: can.
1: I hear you. All right. Then in discussion of whether a person, suppose, what reports do we have of agnostics or atheists, even atheists who have had NDEs? What reports do we have of those? Any?
2: Yes.
1: Yes?
2: Agnostics and what would you call it, absolutely atheists?
1: Yeah.
2: Have the same exact NDEs that everybody else has.
1: Do they now?
2: They do. There's no difference at all. So
1: then there's solace for this fellow, because he's in effect saying, look, my family is not religious, my mom's dying. Obviously, I want to know if NDEs seem to apply to everybody. It may be something of a foxhole conversion, but there's a lot of that. It's human nature.
2: Mm-hmm. Basically, the whole point of our existence, from what I can gather,
1: yes,
2: is love. That's the bottom line.
1: And, you know, I agree with that.
2: If you lead a good life, if you don't deliberately set out to hurt anybody, if you try to be considerate of other people, you treat them the way you'd like to be treated, if you have compassion, if you have all those good motives, it doesn't matter whether you set foot in a church or not. I'm sorry. I don't mean to tread on anybody's
1: No. It's all right.
2: This is what I'm getting repeatedly. It's kindness. It's selfless acts of love. It's a smile that can light the end of the day for somebody who's dying, a kind act, a pleasant smile, a word, a pat. It's the little things that count. I mean, you could be the highest holy of whatever church you belong to, but if your heart isn't good and if your mind isn't in the right place and your motives are self-serving, it doesn't really matter. It's basically what's in your heart.
1: I absolutely agree with you, and I think that love, I know it sounds trite, but
2: it's not.
1: But the truth is that love really is, I think, I don't even know what to say about it. All right, I'm going to leave that subject for a second. And again, Dr. McGill, you did earlier today, I'm sure you'll now recall in the conversation, suggest that you would... give this drug a try, or wanted to give this drug a try, or would
2: you? Yeah, I do recall that. Now,
1: yeah,
2: I believe I prefaced it by saying, just between you and I, Art.
1: did you say that?
2: I did.
1: Did you whisper?
2: But you know what? I don't care. It's out.
1: Yeah.
2: You know, let me ask Jeff to take over from here, because he's got some information on that.
1: You may have whispered that in my ear. Right?
2: I think I said it quite clearly. But, okay, go ahead, Jeff.
3: Well, I don't mind being candid between friends. That's not a problem. You know, I think your listeners need to know that, you know, when Tricia talks about the possibility that she would consider using drug X as a research tool to understand
1: exactly what
3: exactly the similarities and dissimilarities are of ND, I think it's probably important for your listeners to know that, and I've known Tricia for a long time, this is an individual that does not drink alcohol, has never smoked a cigarette in her life, has never used any illicit substance in her life ever. And yet, because of her interest and passionate interest,
1: research,
3: understanding this phenomenon, is willing to take this,
1: yep,
3: this what could be a personal risk and do this. So, I think that's somewhat courageous, if not heroic.
1: So do I.
3: I certainly wouldn't recommend it for the general public, and she certainly has a long history of, you know, of not using illicit substances for thrills, but to.
1: No, I'm with you all the way. Do you two in this endeavor feel probably a little like those participants in Flatliners?
3: I think anybody that uses drug X under controlled circumstances is going to be, I don't think they're taking any kind of a risk of Flatliners, where if your listeners aren't familiar with the movie, they actually induced some kind of cessation of heart and lung breathing and saw what happened next. That really isn't, this drug X is not that dangerous, but it's still, you know, anytime you use a hallucinatory drug, there is always some risk. So that's, I think it's somewhat courageous for anybody that would be willing to do this in the name of science and under very tightly controlled circumstances.
1: Yes. By the way, again, I don't want to name it, but is this drug a controlled drug? Is it on the list of controlled drugs?
3: Yeah, controlled substances are those that are considered to have significant potential for abuse from a medical point of view.
1: Okay.
3: And this is kind of an interesting, drug X is an interesting drug. It's considered a controlled substance in a number of states, but not all states. It's
1: Ooh.
3: Not a federally recognized
1: Oh, really?
3: Controlled substance, which I find surprising.
1: Yes.
3: Given the effects of this drug and the fact that some people are using it in an abuse manner. But that is, at this point, the fact that actually even a minority of states consider it to be a controlled substance.
1: Well, I'm still shocked. I've interviewed Dr. Moody. I've interviewed just about every important person in the field, and nobody until you all have mentioned drug X and a chemically induced NDE. Nobody. Are you surprised, or do you just think that people wouldn't mention something like that on the radio?
3: No, I'm not at all surprised about that, Art, and I'll tell you why. This is a difficult subject to talk about.
1: Yeah.
3: I think any serious investigators of the near-death experience, I think at some time, have to face the fact that there is the existence of a drug X, which seems to reproduce some of the aspects of a near-death experience. But You know, it's difficult to put on national radio a drug X, you know, which has some potential for abuse. I think it's something that we all kind of, you know, are concerned about from that level. You know, I hope and trust that your listeners are all mature enough not to want to run out and try substances to induce a near-death experience, because it's really not that easy.
1: You know what? I'm not exactly sure that it goes. If a person made a personal decision to do this, I'm not sure I would respond by saying that person is irresponsible. I would need to know a lot more about their thinking on the subject, but it wouldn't automatically indicate to me irresponsibility. There is no greater question in my mind, and I think the minds of many out there, about whether or not there's something on the other side. And if there's a way to find out, then I'm not sure it's irresponsible. It certainly could be, but it would be on an individual basis.
3: Okay. Well, Art, let me address that. I agree with your passionate desire to find out what lies on the other side. That's certainly the foundation of the Near-Death Experience Research Foundation, which both me and Trish are working very hard on. The question is, what is the best path to that truth and that understanding?
1: Well, since we're being honest, I'll tell you, if I thought that it would induce an NDE and I could do it with reasonable safety, I'd try it.
3: Okay, well, that's heroic. You have the same
1: heroic
3: as that Tricia does. However, Art, let me read to you, if I might, some writings about what the exact experience that you get with drug X is from people that have actually experienced it. And I invite you and your listeners to compare and contrast this experience with the kind of near-death experiences that Trisha and I have been discussing previously.
1: Fire away.
3: Is this a good time for that?
1: Yeah, fire away.
3: Okay, this is from the most credible source I can find from people that have actually used this. And don't forget, this is an illegal substance. And so,
1: In some cases.
3: This is illegal to be used for, you know, if you will, a trip or a high. But here is the description of people that use it for that. Now, you've heard near-death experiences. Now hear what happens when you take drug X. Fragmentation will occur, and I'm reading this pretty much verbatim.
1: Stop already. Fragmentation.
3: Fragmentation. The world will begin to spin, but it won't be dizzying. Music will become fragmented. Chaos will ensue. At some point, you will find yourself completely removed from your surroundings and your body. Description of the experience varies substantially, but most include talk of alternate planes of existence, oneness, past and future revelations, and strange fabrics of sorts.
1: Wow.
3: It will be very difficult to communicate at this point. You probably will not be able to see or hear others that are around you.
1: Wow.
3: Some revelations will be extremely, quote, heavy, unquote, and some scary. Does this sound to you like the near-death experiences we've described previously? This is from the most credible users of this drug I could identify.
1: Yeah, some of it does, yes.
3: Some does, but an awful lot of it doesn't.
1: Well, some of it does, but I mean, you're talking about revelations. You're talking about knowing the future. Disassociation. Well, people who have NDE sure as hell get disassociated with.
3: Yeah.
1: Don't they?
3: Yeah, and here's one final statistic. Nearly 100% of near-death experiencers believe in the reality of their experience. Among those that take drug X, about 30% believe in the reality of their experience.
1: I see.
3: There is a difference. I think there's some similarities, and I agree with you, Art. I'm very open-minded about this. I think it's interesting. I think it's intriguing. I'm very interested, and I guess I come to you saying that I don't know if drug X is the path to near-death experiences.
1: Or not.
3: I'd say there's some similarities, and there's certainly some dissimilarities. Certainly some more research under carefully controlled circumstances would be appropriate, and that's not going to come from people that acquire drug X illicitly and use it for recreational purposes.
1: All right, it's going to have to come through a controlled experiment.
3: Absolutely, and I think that would be the only credible source, and I would preface the...
1: All right, but you would like to do this study, wouldn't you?
3: I would be intrigued by it, absolutely.
1: Mm-hmm. Okay. All right, next question for both of you. Either one or both can answer. On this program, we've dealt extensively with OBEs, out-of-body experiences. What is the difference, if any, between an OBE and an NDE?
4: Okay, I'll start with that one.
1: Okay.
4: Art.
1: Sure.
2: The best thing I can say is that an OBE, actually OBE standing for out-of-the-body experience, is a necessary part of the NDE. However, you do not have to have an NDE in order to have an OBE, as you well know, because you had one recently, right?
1: Yeah, I had a whopper, and I will briefly describe it. But is there a difference, and or are they the same thing?
2: To the degree that you have to separate your consciousness,
1: your
2: soul separates from the body.
1: Yes.
2: That is the absolute first step in both an NDE and an OBE.
1: All right.
2: And after you have the OBE first and foremost, because that's obviously you cannot leave that body down in the morgue, for example, the way that Danion Brinkley was, for example, and go and have all these experiences if you were actually, you know, and you can't come back with information and that kind of thing that he was able to do and other people were able to do, exact information on things that they couldn't have known while in this unconscious state. But to the extent that you have a separation of the body and the spirit, that is both what's going on in an OBE and an NDE. When you sleep at night, a lot of people, including my friend Albert Taylor, you may remember him.
1: Al Taylor? Oh,
2: Al Taylor, of course. Good friend of mine.
1: I consider Al to be probably the preeminent expert in this country on OBEs.
2: Right. I do, too. And, you know, he's a very credible person.
1: I know.
2: As you may know.
1: I know.
2: I had dinner with him a while back, and we discussed this, and he feels that a lot of people do this almost nightly, but we're just not aware of it.
1: Well, I can only go by personal experience, and
2: right.
1: I can tell you that I sure as hell have never done it before, but when I was in Paris, France on vacation with my wife, I was lying in bed. I've had a gazillion flying dreams in my life. Not a gazillion, lots. I know
2: lots.
1: When
2: I
1: have had
2: too.
1: A dream. I know when I wake up and I've had a dream.
2: Uh-huh.
1: No problem.
2: Right.
1: No problem separating a dream from here I am awake and this is reality and that was a dream. But in Paris, I was lying in bed and Al Taylor and others, a million people, have told me, I exaggerate with zeros always, that you have this buzzing sound and you perhaps feel paralyzed and then suddenly you move out of your body or, as you put it earlier, pop out of your body. Well, guess what? None of that happened to me.
2: Oh.
1: I was lying in bed and instantly, no warning whatsoever, no buzzing, no feeling of being paralyzed, I didn't just pop out of my body. At an acceleration that I could not describe, I flew straight up
2: out of my body.
1: I mean, just there was no warning, straight up. I was way above Paris somewhere, and I was in... The only way I can describe, there really aren't good words for it, except ecstasy, a feeling of overwhelming love and peacefulness and joyfulness and just, it was wonderful. And it shocked me so terribly, not in a bad way, but it shocked me nevertheless. I mean, a shock to the system. I've never had anything like this happen. I snapped back and immediately knew what had happened, and I woke my wife up, who's, you know, going, huh? And I'm going, my God, you wouldn't believe what just happened. And it was a very quick experience, but there was no question about what I experienced.
2: So you weren't having a lucid dream then?
1: Oh, no.
2: This was a real thing.
1: No, this was a real thing.
2: Did you get a chance to check out your body while you were in the open?
1: No. I didn't see my own body. I do vaguely recall seeing Paris way below, and I didn't see it being a light, no tunnel, none of that. It was short, sweet, shocking, surprising, and almost indescribably wonderful. And that's how I described it to my wife. And it's actually beyond all of that. There aren't words for it. I haven't found the words for it yet. So I don't know what I had. I don't know what it was.
2: If I'm correct on this, Art, I remember when you interviewed Al Taylor.
1: Yes.
2: He said, why don't you try it?
1: Yeah,
2: and he said, not me.
1: That's
2: I'm
1: right.
2: not going to do it.
1: That's
2: no
1: right.
2: way.
1: That's right. That's right. And I've come to the stage before where I've felt the buzzing and felt paralyzed, and it actually nauseates me. I'm maybe such a control freak, I'm not sure, but I almost feel nauseated, and I snap myself back right away. I hated it.
2: Oh, that's too bad.
1: But this one, none of that, no control, no warning. It just happened. It just happened.
2: Would you say it's fair to say, Art, that an OBE cures an OBE disbelief?
1: Oh, yes, absolutely. An OBE cures an OBE disbelief. You bet it does. But
2: so before you might have been skeptical, but now you are a firm believer.
1: In OBEs, but I'll pick up on that after the break here. We're at the bottom of the hour. Stand by. We'll be right back.

0: This is Coast to Coast AM with Art Bell. Now again, here's Art.
1: Once again, here I am. Good morning. We're going to begin taking calls shortly for Dr. Jeff Long and Dr. Tricia McGill. Now listen to me, and listen to me very closely. When you call, even if you know what drug X is, don't name it. I repeat, do not name it. If you do, I'll blow you out of here like a bad wind. So that's the only caveat as I invite you to call in. Don't name this drug, even if you know what it is. I certainly didn't. All of this is new to me, and I've been interviewing people on NDEs for years, and I sure have never heard of it. But apparently it's been around for years. So with that caveat, we're going to shortly open the lines. I'm Art Bell, and this is Coast to Coast AM. You two are back on the air again. How you doing? You holding up okay?
2: We're doing great.
1: You think you're ready to ask or to respond to some questions from the audience?
2: We'd be very happy to.
1: Mm-hmm. Just one question by fax before we proceed to that, and it is, Art, would you please ask the two doctors why there have been no high-profile studies done on NDEs by major medical associations or universities? Good question.
2: Oh, I like that question a lot.
1: Mm-hmm.
2: You know, I think that's a very good question. I don't know. I think something, a phenomenon that is so significant that involves hundreds of thousands, if not millions, of Americans and you know, even greater number of people around the world, I think this is worthy of further study. That's why we've set up the Near-Death Experience Research Foundation. We believe in this. We want to learn more about this.
1: Obviously. Do you think there is a chance that funding, serious funding for such a study could be forthcoming?
2: That would be wonderful if, at this point, our plans do not involve applying for grants or any source of funding. This is something that we are doing because we are personally interested. We have very busy professional practices.
1: I understand.
2: And yet, in spite of all that, the issue of the near-death experience is important enough to us that we're simply willing to spend a lot of time and carry this out. The
1: Doctor, do you think that doctors, that physicians like yourself, spend a lot of time considering whether there is an afterlife because they're dealing with life and death every day? Do they spend a lot of time in consideration of that, or how do most physicians personally handle it?
2: I think most physicians are like most anybody on the entire planet, and I think we do spend some time considering what happens to us after we die. I think part of being human is to consider that very question. I think that's important to physicians. I think it's important to non-physicians and every listener you have tonight.
1: Maybe more so with physicians simply because, you know, the rest of us are not faced with mortality and tend to sort of block out the whole concept of dying. For the most part, we consider it every now and then, but physicians have it in their face every day.
2: I accept that. You know, every day I see patients that have advanced metastatic cancer, and I don't think we're going to be able to cure them. And for this, I guess maybe that's what's driven me to think more about this issue than a lot of other physicians and maybe more people, you know, maybe more than the average member of the public. I encounter this every day, people that are going to succumb from disease, and
1: yes.
2: I guess that's led me to think about this.
3: Let me also add one other thing,
1: sure.
3: If I might. I had lunch yesterday with Dr. Moody and several staff members of a hospice that's local here. It's called the Odyssey.
1: Right.
3: And every single one of the staff members that I interviewed, I took an opportunity after lunch to run around and talk to everybody. They were all 100% convinced, beyond a shadow of a doubt, that there is survival of the human spirit after bodily death. They had all seen many cases of people who had what's called a near-death vision, where they suddenly perk up, sit up in bed, and say, "Dad," or "Grandpa,"
1: yeah,
3: or "Mom," or something along this line, and they light up.
1: Doctors, has there ever been a survey of physicians with regard to belief in an afterlife? Forget the religious angle for a second, but has there ever been an official survey in a medical journal or anything?
2: You know, Art, if there has been, I don't know the results. That's a very good question.
3: I know doctors have written books. There's lots of books out, including, of course, Raymond Moody's books. He has now a new one coming out. He'll have five books in total. And there's Dr. Melvin Morse, who did the NDEs with young children who were too young, you know, to have preconceived ideas of what religion or...
1: Oh, I know, that's
3: that
1: fascinating.
3: Sort of thing.
1: Fascinating.
3: But as far as a group of doctors getting together to do any kind of serious study, I'm not totally aware of anything like that.
1: That's interesting, because they've surveyed doctors on everything else under the sun.
3: Mm-hmm.
1: I'm surprised they would not have asked physicians. And I'm curious, Dr. Long, what you think the results of such a comprehensive survey of American physicians would be. What do you think the results would be?
2: Well, I would extrapolate from Trisha's comments, working with hospice workers. And hospice is a healthcare mechanism whereby we care for the terminally ill patients. And
1: right.
2: So the greater the exposure to people that are actually dying and are near that time when they're going to die, the greater is their belief of a survival of the spirit beyond death. I think we doctors in some way are blessed with whatever our specialty is, that we generally have exposure to people because they're unhealthy and because they need a physician services. That
0: 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And now, Art Bell.

0: 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And now, Art Bell.
1: Touch civilization. All of them seem to worship something. And Mr. Alper's contention is that we are mortal beings with an incredible fear of death, a real serious fear of death, and that this might be for you, Tricia Moore, and that our minds, in order to compensate for that otherwise unmanageable fear, have a spot in the brain that demands belief in the afterlife, and that our brain, in effect, this has been a matter of our development as a species, that our brain has concocted this God part of the brain, he calls it, to protect itself against this fear. Can you deal with that question, Dr. McGill?
2: That's an absolutely interesting theory.
1: I know.
2: Very interesting theory.
1: With probably pretty good psychological underpinnings.
2: Yeah, I think back to one of the things that you first started the program with was the question, isn't this one of the most important things that we could study?
1: You bet it is, yes.
2: Important questions we could ask, and it absolutely is, and it goes back to why. Why is it so important? Because we have, as human beings, a consciousness which can perceive our own demise. In other words, unlike an animal, at least we think that this is the way animals think, they don't worry about dying all the time. My cat does not walk around worrying about what's going to happen to it when it dies.
1: At least we think it doesn't.
2: At least that's fine. We don't know for fact what my cat's thinking half the time she's asleep, but anyway. We just don't feel that animals like rabbits out in the forest are worried about necessarily dying. They may try to get away from that hawk, of course, but that's only after the hawk attacks.
1: That's right.
2: They don't spend a lot of time thinking about it.
1: They don't contemplate it.
2: At least that we know of.
1: That's right. But we do.
2: But the idea of a part of the brain being kind of a, what would you call it, primeval kind of a,
1: well, something that adapted as the ages went on in order to deal with the concept of death.
2: Well, you know, that's a distinct possibility. The way I kind of look at a lot of this the possibility of brain chemicals and a part of the body actually being, or the brain rather, being identified as where an NDE takes place, I kind of feel that if I can just, you know, say it out loud, God works in mysterious ways. I do believe in that, and I believe that if God created our brain, we have sort of a partnership in that, and he may have very well come up with a very true way for us to go to a different and very real plane of existence. In other words, just...
0: First-time callers, area 702-727-1222.
2: I hope you bleeped that, didn't you?
1: Yeah.
2: Okay, good. Just because a drug may open the door to an alternative plane or dimension.
1: Drug X.
2: Drug X, which really does exist. Does that necessarily mean that God didn't sit there and have a hand in that?
1: No, it doesn't.
2: Is it possible that God is in partnership with the mind that he created?
1: Of course it is. Yes, of course it is.
2: So I kind of look at this whole thing with Drug X as being, if somebody is going to call me later on and say, hey, if Drug X can do this, then that means that there's no such thing as God, there's no such thing as afterlife, there's no bigger plan, there is no hand in this thing, there's no orderly progression, and that our consciousness goes into oblivion after we've had this little hallucination, if you will. I don't look at it that way. I have to admit my bias in that, in that I do believe that it doesn't diminish the realness of the situation.
1: All right, but coming back to where I was, Dr. McGill, do you believe in evolution?
2: Yes.
1: Dr. Long, do you believe

0: in evolution?
1: Yes, I do.
0: All right. Evolution, if I understand it correctly, aside from bringing us from the cavemen, despite the gaps that some argue won't allow evolution to be called a science but just a theory, as conditions have changed, for example, there's more ultraviolet radiation, so in some way our bodies adapt to that over a long period of time, or some other change, climate change occurs and we adapt to it. The process of evolution, yes?
1: Yes.
0: Okay.
1: Yes.
0: Then with death as a consistent thing that man has been able to consider since he's been able to consider, it is reasonable psychologically to conclude that our brains have adapted and created Matthew Alper's God spot, the demand in belief in something in almost everybody, most people, very few atheists, to protect itself.
1: Possibly. I mean, that's a complex issue.
0: Yes, it is.
1: You know, I guess evolution implies that if there's going to be a change, that it's going to result in some change that's going to enhance the survival of the species.
0: Uh-huh.
1: And Art, when we're talking about, you know, an evolution potentially leading to the development of some part of the brain which would allow a near-death experience as part of an evolutionary process, that's really not consistent. When you face a life-threatening event, the normal psychological reaction is fight or flight.
0: Yeah.
1: You know, there's a very strong nervous reaction, sweating, increased muscle tone, increased alertness. It is totally, if you will, the opposite of what's occurring with near-death experience. Dissociation, you know, peace, harmony. This is not fight or flight. This
0: what you described is exactly right.
1: Right.
0: When I was in the Air Force in Amarillo, I had a lump discovered in my left shoulder blade. And I worked in a hospital. I was a medic. And so I knew the doctors. You know, they were all friends. Air Force doctors are a different breed, believe me.
1: Okay.
0: And so I went in and I saw the doctor and said, oh, boy, it's a big lump. We're going to have to operate. And so they did. And it was a big, long, protracted, horrible operation. And they took this out. It was just it turned out to be nothing but a fatty tumor. In those days, they had to send, I was at Amarillo Air Force Base, and I think they sent the tumor, I can't remember, I think to Lackland or to, not Lackland, some other base, you know, for a biopsy.
1: Uh-huh.
0: And I had to wait several days to find out.
2: Mm-hmm.
0: And he brought me in his office and sat me down when he got the reports, stared at me stone cold and said, well, you got about 6 months.
2: Oh, you're kidding.
1: Wow.
0: No, I'm not kidding. And I experienced what you just described, cold sweating,
2: mm-hmm.
0: A panic attack. I could have had a damn heart attack on the spot, you know.
2: Oh, sure.
0: In the meantime, after this long, deadly silence, when the beads of sweat were forming on my forehead, he started cracking up. Before it was over, he was on the floor, this doctor, on the floor, rolling around, laughing. Funniest thing he thought he'd ever done.
2: Well, like you said, those doctors are different.
1: That's very special.
2: Unethical.
0: Yeah. Yeah, well, you know,
2: scared the heck out of you.
0: When you work with them every day, I guess they have different attitudes anyway. So, yes, I understand. Let's take a call or two. On our first-time caller line, you're on the air. Hello.
3: Hello, Mr. Bell and doctors.
0: Hi, where are you, ma'am?
3: This is Judy, and I'm in Kansas City.
0: Okay, Judy, you're going to have to yell at us a little bit. Do you have a question?
3: Yes, I do.
0: Fire away.
3: I lost a daughter at 17 from cancer, and she was treated for 4 years. She had Hodgkin's, and she was misdiagnosed in Kansas City, and all of her treatment took place at MD Anderson in Houston.
0: Right.
3: And actually, she had two experiences, if you have time to hear them.
0: Well, that can be a long discussion. What is the point of the question?
3: Well, I just wanted to ask them, between the two experiences, the difference. Because one experience she had, she was in the hospital and she had shingles and we were in protective environment. And she told me that she had floated up above her body and she could look down and she could see me and she could see her body lying on the bed, but she was just like up to, on the ceiling.
0: Yes, and?
3: And the next experience she had, she was in the hospital toward the latter part of her life. It was the last, within the last 3 months of her death, prior to her death.
0: Sure.
3: And she had to be hospitalized to adjust her PCA pump, which is a pump that's given, a small pump given to cancer patients to control the medication.
0: Yes.
3: And my husband was at the hospital with her at the time, and I was speaking on the phone with him, and I heard this blood-curdling scream, and, of course, he dropped the phone, and I could hear people, you know, rushing around.
0: Yeah.
3: And she'd had a horrible pain in her chest.
0: Yes.
3: And so I went to the hospital the next day.
0: Better hurry.
3: All right. And she told me that she had died. She said, Mother, I died. And she said, I didn't want to tell Dad because I didn't want to upset him. And she said that she just felt very peaceful when she died, but she told God that she couldn't go then. And I don't know what he said, but she came back into her body. But she told my sister that she told God that she couldn't go because her parents weren't ready yet.
0: All right. So
3: it was so different after that.
0: All right. All right. One. All right. Thank you. One sounds like more like an OBE.
2: Yeah, that's what I was thinking.
0: And the other sounds more like an NDE.
2: Yes, correct. I would agree.
0: But she didn't really suggest, other than the scream and the physical whatever happened, that there was any negative spiritual event either time.
2: What it sounded like to me is the OBE occurred in the first event because she was not in any real, what I would call, severe threat of bodily death, or at least she did not perceive herself to be in that threat. So that's an OBE. The second one sounds more like she had a full-blown NDE.
0: Yeah.
2: She got to the part where she was talking to the being of light.
0: Yes.
2: So that is an NDE. I hope that clarifies that. Jeff, can you add anything?
1: No, I agree. I agree with that, although, you know, by our definition of NDE, it's a lucid experience associated with consciousness apart from the body, with associated with actual or threatened imminent death, and you'd have to know more about that first experience to know if that matter definition.
0: Here. All right, the two of you, we have one last hour. Are you capable of sticking around and answering questions?
2: Well, I'm brain dead, but I will if you really want to.
1: We'll do our best.
0: Yeah, I really want you to.
2: Okay.
0: All right, then both of you stand by. There are going to be many people out there who are going to want copies of this program. To get a copy of this program, I'm getting so many inquiries, please call 1-800-917-4278. It's going to be a four-hour program. Again, it's 1-800-917-4278. And when I say ride, you know, hey, want to take a ride? I mean a real ride. I had a real short one, but boy, it was a real ride.

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1: Do I scare you? I've had a number of faxes lately, people saying, you know, you really scare me. You actually scare me. Are these subjects that scary for you all? I'm curious. I don't work and live in a scary world. This doesn't scare me. But I can understand that it would, I guess it would scare a lot of people, wouldn't it? Anyway, my guests will be right back, and we're going to lay heavily into the phones this hour. All right. Back to my guests now, Dr. Jeff Long and Dr. Tricia McGill. Dr. Long is a radiation oncologist. Dr. Tricia McGill is a clinical psychologist. The subject is a near death. And I'm not sure near death is an appropriate term exactly. And that's almost worth a little discussion on its own. But I wanted to backtrack and provide closure for something. Dr. McGill, you said to me that are you now a believer in OBEs?
2: I'm so glad you brought that up.
1: And the answer is, oh, yes, I am. But you know what? I'm a stubborn sucker, and I have to sit here and still wonder, not having experienced an NDE, a near-death experience, I have to ask myself if what I experienced was not the product of a living mind. It was. And so I haven't answered the question to myself, you know, about existence after death by what I experienced. I believe that our brains have incredible power.
2: Oh, yeah. Way more than we're even vaguely aware of, even.
1: So a believer in what I've experienced, heck yeah. But does that cross over to creating a belief in, you know, an existence after death?
2: Let me say one thing, Art. I was trying to say this, but we cut to break.
1: Sure.
2: NDE experience cures NDE disbelief.
1: Oh, I'm sure it does.
2: Just as your OBE experience cured your OBE disbelief. So the people who've had these absolutely without any doubt know what they've had.
1: Yep.
2: Was a spiritual, empowering, enlightening experience.
1: Mm-hmm.
2: There's just no doubt in their mind. Unlike if they have a drug-induced hallucination, they don't come back with their lives changed. They don't come back with knowledge that they didn't leave with. They didn't come back with things that can be verifiable.
1: Well, usually they think they've come back with knowledge they didn't have before, but after about a day or so, they realize that it was nonsense.
2: Yeah, that's what I'm saying. It's not a
1: so there is a difference,
2: event,
1: yeah.
2: Where an NDE absolutely changes people's lives. They're never going to be the same. Look at Danion Brinkley.
1: I know.
2: I mean, here was a guy who was an absolute hellraiser and not a very nice person.
1: Yeah, well, he still has aspects of his personality that...
2: I know Danion, okay? I can say
1: okay,
2: this about
1: so
2: him.
1: He is
2: a character beyond, well, description.
1: That's right.
2: But to there know him is to love him. He is a genuinely entertaining, exceptionally charismatic, believable, fun... You know, I asked him once, Danion, what about, you know, all these earth changes that are predicted by people like Major Ed Dames and other remote viewers? And
1: right.
2: He said, oh, go out and have a party. throw a ball.
1: I know, yeah, that's Danion.
2: Doesn't that
1: sound
2: like him?
1: Yep.
2: Yep.
1: But there's the Dr. Hyde.
2: Jekyll Hyde.
1: You bet. There's
2: yep.
1: that aspect to his personality to this day. And a lot of the public, you know, they don't see that. They don't see it on TV or on the radio, but mm-hmm. I've discussed it with Danion on the radio, and he immediately cops to it, and you know it's true.
2: Yeah, I do.
1: All right. Let's go to some more calls here. First time caller line, you're on the air. Hello.
3: Hello.
1: Hi. Where are you, sir?
3: I'm in Minneapolis.
1: Minneapolis. All right. Welcome. Hey, what's your first name?
3: Craig.
1: What can we help you with, Craig?
3: Okay. I'll try to make this as quick as I can here. Basically, I'm first of all disappointed that you're not mentioning the name.
1: All right. Now, if you push me into that, you'll get blown off the air.
3: No, I'm not pushed. I'm just kind of disappointed.
1: Well, be disappointed then.
3: Okay. Second of all,
1: live with it.
3: Actually, kind of appalled that of the humanocentric kind of attitude with the whole NDE thing.
1: Humanocentric
3: attitude? Well, when you mentioned, like, and this leads into my question, actually,
1: sure.
3: Is how I thought of it. When you mentioned Robert White,
1: yes.
3: I mean, the monkey head transplant,
1: yep.
3: Something Joseph Mengele would never even have dreamed of doing, but since there's animals involved, everyone seems to be okay with it.
1: Joseph Mengele would have dreamed of that.
3: Don't know about that.
1: Maybe he just didn't think of it. But, I mean, that would have been down his alley.
3: But, and as an agnostic person, I'm wondering, okay, they mentioned the bishop who had what he considered a negative thing.
1: That's right,
3: he
1: yes.
3: still saw the white light and all that.
1: That's right.
3: Mm-hmm. I'm wondering if, when I'm thinking Robert White would go through, if there is any God, if they have any, the doctors have heard of any experiences of NDE, no white light, no nothing, just a pure descent into hell.
1: All right.
3: Or what would be viewed by them as hell with...
1: No, that's a fine question, and there are two answers to it. One is yes, there are reports. I think one of you said only 1 or 2%, something like that.
2: Right.
1: But there's a big factor here that has to be talked about, and that is that I would bet you 90% plus of those people who go to hell and back don't exactly come back and tell their family members about it, or a nurse or a doctor or anything else. That's just my opinion.
2: That's probably likely, yeah.
1: Dr. Long?
4: Yeah, I think that's true. It's a lot harder to talk about a negative experience, especially now that there's so much publicity about the positive aspects of NDE. I would quibble a little bit with your term of going to hell. I think these people have unpleasant or frightening experiences, but I don't know that it's hell, and it might actually be very, very important for their spiritual development.
1: Well, but there are people that have reported virtual hell.
2: Mm-hmm. Let me tell you about
1: a lot of people that talk about NDEs and all the rest of the spiritual thing don't like to talk about this, do they?
2: No, they really don't.
1: And that includes you, doesn't it?
4: Hell and Drug X, you're really going after us tonight, Art.
1: Well, I'm trying to be honest. I interview a lot of people, not just you. This is common right across the whole NDE community. They don't want to talk about the possibility of negativity. It's for some reason, and I can't quite understand why. I mean, if there are reports of this, then you should be as scientifically curious about this as you are the positive reports.
2: Oh, I am.
4: Oh, the Near Death Experience Research Foundation that we're working on is absolutely interested in both positive and frightening NDE experiences. I think that's very important to learning what NDE is all about. I think it's very much a real part of the spectrum of NDE experiences, even though they only occur, at least among reported experiences, 1 to 2% of the time. They're significant and they're real.
1: Why do you think people in NDE study are reluctant to discuss that?
2: Well, I think that it's not so much that people are reluctant to discuss it, because I plan to have a every single NDE report that comes to me or to our website when we get it up, I plan to post it. So the way I look at it is we should post everything we have. Now, I've read a lot of reports on hell. A lot of people think it's a kind of a state of mind.
1: Mm-hmm.
2: Other people I have read say that there's like two levels of hell.
1: Mm-hmm.
2: A friend of mine who's a psychic actually, according to her, went to hell, got permission actually to take a quick visit. She said it was a dreary place to be in.
1: So, like, just visiting jail and Monopoly?
2: Yeah,
1: you mean?
2: Exactly. She got permission to visit briefly. Honestly, this is what she told me. Now, I don't, you know, I'm not saying that this is the truth, but I've heard this enough times that I have to say that maybe there's something to it. That hell's a place devoid of love, interaction. People shuffle around with stooped posture.
1: Actually, you know what? That's the best explanation I've heard yet. A place devoid of love.
2: A place devoid of compassion, love, interaction. They walk around dejectedly with their heads down in a lost and confused state.
1: Like in that made-for-TV movie called America with a K. You remember that? When we were all suddenly slaves and everybody was wearing brown, drab clothing and they were all walking with their heads down and slaves to the new One World Order or whatever it was.
2: Well, honestly, I don't watch TV, so I don't know. But this is how she described it, and other people have described it the same way. Now, the good news is you can get out of hell. And how do you get out of hell?
1: With a get out of hell free card?
2: You get a, you know, get out of jail free, yeah. Do not pass go.
1: Now, how can you be making this statement? You can get out of hell. How do you know you can get out of hell?
2: I'm saying according to what I've read of, and I've heard and I've studied, okay? I can't even tell you because I'm so tired right now.
1: Maybe if you can get out of hell, then you can get out of heaven and go to hell after you're up there.
2: I never heard of that. I never heard of anybody that wanted to go to hell. But let me explain this briefly.
1: Sure.
2: Based on everything I've been able to put piece together. And believe me, I don't have all the answers. I don't even claim to have the answers. This is a work in progress. This is a study. This is something that we get one piece of the puzzle and then we find out there's four more pieces that we need
1: right.
2: to make a complete picture. So I'm not trying to say I've got all the answers, and I'm not even sure what I'm telling the listening audience is 100% correct, but based on a few people that I have, well, several people that I've talked to, and based on my friend who actually got permission to go to hell and come back with a report, it's this sort of a place, and you can get out of it. Now, here's how you get out of it, according to everybody. You basically realize, and you're willing to accept, in all the various deepest levels of your mind and your being, that you really didn't make a mess of your life and that you did not lead the right life, and you get over this ego trip of being, you know, too good. In other words, a Hitler type would get in the into hell and just stay there for a long time because he had such an enormous ego.
1: But that would
2: he screwed up.
1: Okay, but that would imply that spiritual development continues after death.
2: It does. Absolutely. Absolutely. Oh, my gosh. This is just the dress rehearsal.
1: A lot of people refer to this, though, as school.
2: This is school.
1: When you're out, not to mimic what the Heaven's Gate people said, but it's graduation time and you can't go back. You're saying you can go back, in effect.
2: Well, now, do you mean go back, meaning go back to Earth or go back?
1: Well, in other words, that whatever happens or doesn't happen in your life happens while you're here and alive. And you get a review of that when you pass on.
2: True.
1: And that there's no going back in the sense of correcting what you did that was wrong. And
2: not
1: so
2: in this earth life. After you die, you can't come back and correct it. What you do, though, and this is based, again, on everything I've been able to piece together after 20 years of studying this, is you do go on to higher forms of learning, and you get the whole picture when you're in the...
1: So we should think of it as postgraduate school, huh?
2: Absolutely.
1: All right. Wild card line, you're on the air. Hello.
5: Hello, this is Pete from Cleveland, Ohio.
1: Cleveland. Okay, you're not very loud. You're going to have to yell into that phone for us.
5: Okay, yeah, I wanted to talk about my OBE experience, and I had a question.
1: All right, fire away.
5: Okay, yeah, my OBE experience is kind of like yours. I had no sleep paralysis or humming. I was just floating above the telephone poles in the trees. It was insane. Really cool.
1: Did you have a question about it?
5: Yeah, I had a question. I had a bird's eye view, and I had a question about that X drug.
1: Yes.
5: Would it have anything to do with the drug from Haiti?
1: Look, I told you, and he said a drug from Haiti. Look, I'm telling this audience again, And I don't know how I can be any more specific. We're not going to play 20 questions about this drug. We're not going to tell you what the drug is. Don't ask us what the drug is, and don't play 20 questions, because you won't be around long if you do. We're not going to do that tonight, period. West of the Rockies, you're on the air. Good morning.
6: Hello?
1: Hello.
6: Something beat. Have I got art?
1: Yes.
6: Okay.
1: You're on the air.
6: This is Kathy. I'm listening on KFYI in Phoenix, Arizona.
1: Hi, Kathy.
6: Two things. Number one, something just clicked with what you've been saying here. Many years ago, 41 years ago, I had an experience that I am suddenly coming to believe might have been an out-of-body experience. And it had nothing to do with sleep, but it had to do with the fact that I had drunk two shot glasses of whiskey. And the problem that happened then was that all of a sudden, they put me down on a bed because I just had bonked out or something. And when I was lying there on that bed, I could see everyone. I could see people walking around. I could hear voices. I was in another room.
1: Mm-hmm.
6: And yet everything was in black and white check. I couldn't tell who was who until I spoke, because everything, the tables, the chairs, the people, everything was in black and white checks.
1: Okay, well, actually, you're just describing another chemical, another drug. That's what alcohol is a drug. Dr. Long, could conceivably you imagine that somebody would have some kind of valid experience, not associated just with being drunk, but as a result of ingesting alcohol?
4: You can have a, I don't know much about this from personal experience, but
1: right.
4: I would imagine you could have some unusual experiences. What we've described as the near-death experiences, I think, is quite different from anything I've ever heard from people describing intoxication or heavy use of alcohol. I mean, it's a totally different thing.
1: All right, let's see if we can fit one more in here. Good morning. First-time caller line, you're on the air. Where are you, please?
7: I'm calling from Menlo Park, California.
1: Menlo Park, all right. And
7: My battery's running low.
1: Uh-oh.
7: I have two quick questions. The first question is, there an address or a phone number where you can get in touch with the Near Death Research Foundation?
1: Yes, we can give you, if you're ready to, can you write?
7: Already.
1: I wrote it down. It's NDERF.
7: Okay.
1: That's Near Death Research Foundation, actually, is what it
7: Near
1: stands
7: Death
1: for. Right, ERF. Thank you.
7: Yeah.
1: P.O. Box 36543.
7: 36543.
1: Las Vegas, Nevada.
7: Okay.
1: And the zip code is 89133.
7: Okay. I'd be very interested in talking with him, and I won't take a lot of time on the air. I had an experience, a near-death experience, when I was about 13, and it was very different from anything that I've heard discussed, and I've never really been able to talk with anyone that's had an
1: experience. Okay, different in what respect? We don't have a lot of time. How different?
7: Well, the end result was I was drowning. I was went through what you were talking about with your out-of-body experience, the feeling of euphoria, just absolute bliss. And I was having a conversation. And the end result of the conversation, I was told, you have to go back. I didn't want to go back to the surface. I was told I had to. It was not my time yet. And then there was a perception of this, and it may sound silly, but you have to remember, I was 13, of this gigantic hand that just lift me up very gently and push me to the surface.
1: Oh, that's absolutely...
7: Oh, yeah.
1: That's
7: incredible.
1: An amazing story.
7: I've heard that before.
1: All right, hold on, everybody. Hold on. If you want to hold on, we'll be right back. This is Coast to Coast AM.

0: Glad you're along. My guests this morning are now open and running on automatic, which is the best way to happen. Dr. Long, Dr. Jeff Long, and Dr. Tricia McGill, a clinical psychologist. Dr. Long is a oncologist. We're talking about near death, and I guess a lot more. We'll get right back to them. All right, back now to our guests, and they've hung on. Dr. Jeff Long and Dr. Tricia McGill, you're both back on the air, and so is this young lady. Young lady, what is your first name again?
1: I'm Sharon.
0: Sharon, okay. Sharon, you were drowning.
1: Yes.
0: And you felt, you said, a hand?
1: Yes, it was incredible. There was a brief conversation telling me that I had to be realistic and understand that I wasn't breathing underwater, which I felt I was. And this conversation went back and forth, and so we have to get back up to the surface. I said, I don't want to go. I like it here. It's peaceful. And the conversation went back and forth for a short while, and then finally it said, you have to go back up. It's not your time yet. And with that, this perception of a large hand that came up and just kind of scooped me up very gently and started to push me towards the surface, and I didn't want to go. So I kept trying to swim out of the hand and go back down.
0: You fought it.
1: Water.
0: You
1: I fought it.
0: Oh, that's very interesting.
1: I just fought it. It was a very, I had been going through a great deal of trauma at the time, and I had finally found some peace.
0: Dr. McGill, have you heard stories like this?
2: Oh, yes. Sharon, I got a chance to talk to her on the break a little bit, although we had to scream a lot. Yeah, there's been lots of cases. I don't even know where to start. There's so many cases of that where people have been absolutely guided by some mysterious force, a hand, a gentle nudge. I myself was saved from imminent death in a horrible wreck by the most mysterious magic. Do I have time to talk about that?
0: Yep.
2: Okay, quickly, I was coming back from a ski trip with my husband, okay? I stopped in the Denny's. We had lunch. I left, and just as I was pulling out of the Denny's, I said, oh, my gosh, I can't find my prescription sunglasses. I have to run back in and look for them.
0: Mm-hmm.
2: I looked everywhere, couldn't find them, jumped back in the car. That took about a total of 4 minutes.
0: Right.
2: That 4 minutes saved my life because just as we pulled around, you know where the Virgin River Gorge is? How narrow and twisty it is?
0: Not specifically.
2: Not really. Okay, it's coming back from Brian Head, Utah, towards Vegas, okay?
0: Okay.
2: Anyway, just as I pulled around the corner, I noticed there was this horrible wreck where two of those gigantic trucks that are like double, you know what I'm saying, double container trucks?
0: Yes, oh, I know them.
2: Okay, they had crashed head-on. If I had been 4 minutes earlier, I would have been right in the middle of it in a compact car, and I would have died instantly. As it was, I was there on the site to send two dead people to the light because I sensed that they were confused and they were hanging around their bodies. I sent them both to the light, both dead drivers of the trucks, okay? This is my perception anyway. And then after clearing the road of the one was hauling lettuce, the other one cat food. After clearing that out of the way, my husband and I were the first ones to get through.
0: Mm-hmm.
2: I took a picture of this. As I was putting the camera back in my purse, guess what I saw?
0: A what?
2: The glasses that were missing from before.
0: I'm sorry, the what?
2: The glasses, the sunglasses. They were absolutely not in my purse, I swear to God.
0: Where were they?
2: They had been made invisible, I swear to you. They had been made invisible to me, and I had dumped everything out of my purse. And while I was back in Denny's restaurant, back in
0: I'm confused. Where did you see the glasses when you finally saw them again? Where were they?
2: In the purse that had been dumped
0: they
2: and
0: were
2: completely emptied of everything, looking for
0: wow
2: the same glasses. They were right there on top, Art. I swear to you, this is not a lie. I have witnesses to this. And there they were. They had been made to disappear in my purse so that I would have to spend 4 minutes going back into the Denny's restaurant to look for them.
0: Now, you're a psychiatrist, right?
2: Psychologist.
0: Well, psychologist. If you were to lay this story out for a colleague,
2: mm-hmm,
0: what do you think they would say? When you get to the part where the glasses had actually disappeared
2: because mm-hmm
0: you dumped it out,
2: yeah, Yeah.
0: When you get to that part, what would another psychologist say to you?
2: Well, it depends. If they're an open-minded person.
0: Let's say an average psychologist.
2: The average psychologist?
0: Yes.
2: Would probably walk away with the feeling of, God, that was an interesting story, but, you know, I don't know what to make of it. I'm not sure about this, but I don't think the average psychologist would dismiss it right offhand and say, oh, she's hallucinating.
0: All right. Here is one more good question, then it's back to the phones.
2: Yeah.
0: This is from Dennis in Chicago, who says, Art, I don't believe there's ever going to be money granted for research in this area because it might take away the fear of dying. And the fear of death...
2: What's wrong with that?
0: Well, listen to the final sentence.
2: Okay.
0: The fear of death is the way you control the masses. Now, that produced a nice silence.
2: Well, you know what? I'm thinking of that, and honestly, who's using the fear of death to control it?
0: No.
2: Is it the hospitals, the doctors?
0: No, half the time when you consider the old Clinton thing, you want to die. No, it's religion. In other words, the fear of the wrath of God, the fear of hell and brimstone, the fear of, let's face it, the fear of hell.
2: Mm-hmm. Well, now, some, I have to admit, some religions do still go back on that old, fire and brimstone stuff.
0: Yeah, and surely you've heard religion called the opiate of the masses.
2: Of course.
0: Okay,
2: yeah.
0: Well.
2: In fact, I'm the first one to say that organized religion has been a control method. But today I don't think the average person is totally controlled. I may be speaking out of turn here. I don't think the majority of people.
0: I think Dennis has a point.
2: I think Dennis has a definite point, but I don't personally know anybody. Maybe I don't hang around with people that are controlled that easily, but I don't really think...
0: A lot of control is very subtle and unconscious.
2: Yeah. Oh, I know that the fear of death, you know... Art, honestly, this is my opinion, and I know I'm tired, so I'm getting sloppy here. But,
0: well, we're getting better opinions when you're tired.
2: I believe that all the references of reincarnation were deliberately taken out of the Bible.
0: Oh.
2: The reason that they were taken out of the Bible, in my humble opinion, and I could be wrong,
0: yes,
2: is because of that very issue that Dennis mentioned, the
0: Thank
2: control
0: you.
2: Issue.
0: Thank you. That is my
2: true. Opinion.
0: I've had clerics on here who have fully admitted to me that, in fact, man made that decision. Man made the decision
2: absolutely.
0: To take the references out to reincarnation.
2: Exactly, because you know why?
0: His Some sort control. Of committee decision.
2: Right. The control is...
0: Dennis's easy. Point.
2: Yeah. But see, my issue with that is that I was thinking of my own current life and those of the people I associate with. We are not held in any kind of grip by any organized religion. However, I do realize that some people are.
0: Okay.
2: And that's sad.
0: Okay. Wildcard line, you're on the air. Good morning. Where are you, please?
3: Oh, I'm in Tucson, Arizona.
0: Tucson. All right.
3: Yes.
0: Stay close to your phone and ask whatever you would like.
3: Yes. I don't want to discount any of the OBE or religious aspects of the NDEs. But I'm still very dubious to the idea that they relate to a consciousness that exists several days or more after a person dies. I mean, because isn't it very possible that some cognitive activity still exists in the brain, you know, even hours after death that couldn't be detected?
0: I think so. I think so, but that's me. I've had my OBE, so I'm a believer. I haven't had an NDE.
3: Right.
0: So I don't know what happens after you die. I have hopes and wishes, but I sure as hell don't know.
3: Yeah.
4: Well, you know, I think, Art, there can be a consciousness after you clinically die, and I think if you have that consciousness, it's going to remain in the source of the consciousness, and that is the brain and in your physical body. You know, the stories we've shared with you involve people that have very clearly seen
0: sure.
4: and heard things that are geographically removed from where their physical body is that were later verified by people. That
0: I agree. It's very impressive.
4: This
0: very
4: is
0: impressive.
4: Not due to consciousness remaining in the body.
0: Very impressive. And believe me, I want to believe.
4: And these are not unique stories or rare stories. There have been thousands of these types of stories that occurred in the past, and there's going to be thousands of stories like this that occur in the future.
0: Well, you know what would really help me out a lot?
2: What's that?
0: If somebody who's been dead for, say, a week... came back and told these stories, boy, I'll tell you, my belief would be raised several notches. How about you, caller?
3: Well, I'm still stuck with that idea. I just said,
0: if somebody came back after a week of being dead.
3: After a week of being dead, okay, well.
0: Now, wouldn't that help you out a little?
3: Well, sure, but that's very extraordinary, and I've never heard of that.
0: And that's the whole point. That's the caller's point, I think, that
3: yeah.
0: we haven't had that happen yet.
4: Well, I think you're talking about something that would be miraculous in terms of the recovery of the physical body, and I'm trying to distinguish that a little bit from an experience that seems to be more consciousness apart from the body. I'd be impressed, too, if someone was dead a week.
0: Or one other possibility, communication from the other side that was somehow verified.
2: Well, didn't you have a gentleman by the name of James von Prague on?
0: Oh, James has been on several times, and I'm due to have him on again, yes.
2: Good. I'm sorry I missed those, but...
0: yes, he says he talks to the dead.
2: Medium. He's a medium that talks to the dead.
0: I know.
2: Have you ever heard of a gentleman by the name of Harold Sherman? The Dead Are Alive is the name of his book.
0: No, but it sounds like somebody I'd love to interview.
2: Well, I tell you what, he's rather hard to interview, but let me explain something really quick with you on him. He's done some marvelous things, if you can believe it, with simple tape recorders of communicating with the dead.
0: I interviewed Mark Macy.
2: Mm-hmm.
0: Mark Macy and the Germans are doing a lot of work in this area.
2: You know who else right here in our neighborhood is doing something?
0: Who?
2: That's Raymond Moody. Dr. Raymond Moody, the person that I am working with at this current time.
0: Tell Dr. Moody to call.
2: I have already.
0: All right.
2: And he'll get to you. Let me just tell you a little bit about a psychomantium situation. Have you ever heard of that?
0: Of course.
2: Dr. Moody?
0: Those have been, I would say, the centerpiece discussion points with Dr. Moody.
2: Well, let me tell you, Jeff and I are planning to build one, and we're going to be doing some experiments with that to see just what
0: are you really?
2: Through. Yes, we are. And furthermore, if you would like, Art, after I have my experience with drug X,
0: yes.
2: My controlled experience, providing
0: yes.
2: I decide that it's safe,
0: yes.
2: I would be happy to come back on the air and tell everybody with an unbiased opinion exactly what I experienced.
0: I wouldn't pass it up for all the tea in China.
2: Okay, we'll do it, and I'll also explain what's going on with the psychomantium, because we should have that up and around in about a month or two.
0: All right. West of the Rockies, you're on the air. Good morning.
5: Hello.
0: Hi, where are you?
5: Hi, Doreen from Vancouver.
0: Vancouver, B.C., okay.
5: Yeah, I had an accident when I was 14 or so, and I just wanted to quickly tell you what it was, and because there was no tunnel, no light, and there was no hell, like you guys were talking about earlier, either.
0: Was there just nothing?
5: Well, I wanted to tell you quick what it was, and my question to your guests was if they've heard anything like this.
0: Fire away.
5: I fell 35, 40 feet. When I hit the ground, there was no break in my consciousness. I passed through it as though it was a curtain, and I was in a dark void speckled like with stars, like deep space or something. And I could see and think, but I couldn't hear or feel anything, and I was very calm, and I thought to myself, am I dead? You know, silly me, did I kill myself?
0: Mm-hmm.
5: And then I wondered where I was, and then these different shaped, colored light blobs, blobs of light, came and they started dancing around me, and I didn't know what they were, but I watched them for a few minutes, and then I looked up past them at the stars again, thinking, oh man, where am I, you know, and one of the stars at that moment flared up really bright, and at the same time, feeling came back, and I was staring up into the face of my horse. I'd fallen from a very high barn.
0: Oh.
5: And the horse was standing over me going, my God, are you alive? You know? And I was wondering if anyone's ever, you know, like, where the heck was that? The only thing I could think of was, like, that reference, and I'm not religious at all, I'm not a Bible pounder, but, you know, that they say the Valley of the Shadow?
0: Uh-huh.
5: I don't
2: Some
5: know.
2: Some people call the tunnel experience the Valley of the Shadow of Death, which is referred to, of course, in the Bible. Interesting. I don't know really where you were, but it's possible that you had an NDE because a lot of people experience total blackness in the very beginning. And that's not unusual. Now, also, let me just say something about the little light that you saw.
5: Yeah.
2: Okay. It could be that you were knocked somewhat unconscious and saw stars. That's the old version of...
5: Right. I actually thought about that.
2: You remember the old... just like the old saying, there's a light at the end of the tunnel, you might have just been knocked slightly unconscious for a short time and saw stars. But it's possible that you had an NDE to the degree that... You went to this void, and then the little stars are actually angelic figures who are somewhat watching over you.
5: Hmm. There was one other quick thing, if I have time. I don't know if I could...
0: We are running out of time, but make it quick.
5: Make it quick. Okay, this one is out of body, and that one happened later in life, probably around, I don't know, 22 or so. And I was lying in bed, very relaxed, and I was waving my right hand in front of my face and just idly watching it go back and forth. And when it flipped down to my right, and I followed it with my eyes, there was something really close by my face, and I nearly leaped out of my skin thinking there was something on my pillow, and I looked at it and realized it was my right hand. And I thought, what the hell? Because I'm waving my right hand in front of my face. And I looked down my arm, and coming out of my elbow was another arm.
0: Oh.
5: And it was, it glowed as if from, like, an inner light, and I was moving it and going, holy God, you know, and when I saw it, I thought...
2: Oh, let me tell you, there's a photograph that's incredible. It's in the Time Life book series. I don't know if anybody knows what I'm referring to.
0: Very quickly, because we're running out of time.
2: Yeah, there's actually a photograph of a body leaving a body. The astral body... is actually...
0: Oh, that I've got to see.
2: Parting. I've got that.
0: Do you have that photograph? Would you send me a copy of that photograph?
2: I certainly will, Art. Can I just say one really quick thing?
0: All right, just one last thing. The modern version of the tunnel...
2: There's some good news and some bad news.
0: The modern version of the tunnel, by the way, is due to budgetary cuts, the light at the end of the tunnel has been turned off.
2: Yeah, I've heard that one.
0: Yeah.
2: The good news... There's good news and bad news. The bad news is we're all going to die.
0: Yep.
2: The good news is there is no death. So anybody who's had a fearful experience by listening to this, they should know that it's just the opposite. We do not go into oblivion. We are not extinguished. We do not just disappear. Our consciousness does live on.
0: All right. Again, the address, if you would like to relate an experience to these two, is NDERF, NDERF, P.O. Box 36543. That's P.O. Box 36543, Las Vegas, Nevada, zip code 89133. That's 89133. Well, Dr. Long, Dr. McGill, thank you both. We'll do it again sometime. This has been absolutely riveting. And, of course, Dr. McGill, after your experience, assuming all works out well, you'll be back on the air with us.
2: Even if it doesn't work out as I expect it will.
0: Well, I might
2: we will be. We'll be on because I want to, you know, share everything that I get out of our research with the public.
0: Well, if it doesn't work out well, I may need a communicator to talk to you, but we'll get you one way or the other. James von Prague is usually available. Thank you, too, and good night.
2: Okay, thank you for letting us be on.
4: It's been a pleasure, Art.
0: Good night, all.
4: Have a great night.
0: That's it. Good night, folks.
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1: From the high desert in the great American Southwest, I bid you all good evening and or good morning, wherever you may be across this great land of ours, from the island of Guam in the west, eastward to the Caribbean and the U.S. Virgin Islands, south into South America, north all the way to the Pole, and worldwide on the Internet. This is Coast to Coast AM, and I'm Art Bell. Don't forget, everybody, we're up on C-Band now. I want to keep reminding you, we've got a C-band satellite transponder for those of you out the boonies with the big dish. I think we can take care of you. So, if you want to listen to W3 or GE3, whatever you want to call it, transponder 18, that's where the Fox Movie Channel is, and just set your receiver audio for 6.8 wideband audio, there we will be. So much to do, so little time tonight, and I really mean that. We've got a very great deal to do. Welcome to KIAK in Fairbanks, Alaska. 970 on the dial in Fairbanks. And I'd like to say hi to Pete Hutton, the GM, Clint Michaels, operations manager, Charlie O'Toole, I believe it is. Oh, that's Chucker. That's an old friend of mine. Hey, Charlie, how you doing? That's the trucker from Anchorage. As a matter of fact, I used to work there with the trucker. Radio is a very small world indeed. Also, a quick note, we'll announce more about this tomorrow night, but moving across town to WLAC in Nashville, Tennessee. 50,000 watts on 1510. So we've got 1510 covered on both sides of the country, as a matter of fact. WLAC, Nashville, Tennessee, 1510, 50,000 watts, and I imagine you can hear them, oh my God, all over the place, north to south Canada, I imagine down to the southern border. I mean, you know, it's just one of those signals. So, tell you more about that officially tomorrow night. In a moment, the most we're working on a number of stories at once, folks. As you know, we're working on this Cuba story, what may well turn out or could turn out to be Atlantis. This amazing story in Cuba, we're working that one hard. Linda's working its...
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0: All right, well, you better sit down, curl up near the radio, for here comes a large story indeed. Richard C. Hoagland, one-time advisor to NASA, a science advisor to Walter Cronkite, Engstrom Science Award winner, along tonight with Peter Gersten, a voice from the past, but you haven't heard him in a while. Peter Gersten of Cause. Peter Gersten, a defense attorney now in Navajo County, Arizona. That's right, a defense attorney. He always has been an attorney, but now he is defending the, well, I want to say wrongly accused. I guess he defends everybody who he needs to defend. Gentlemen, welcome to the program. I'm going to turn the mic to you and let you unwind your stories.
1: Good evening, Art.
0: Good evening, Richard.
1: Good evening, Arthur.
0: Hi, Peter. Now, that's good to hear your voice.
1: Welcome to Navajo County.
0: Well, thank you.
1: It's actually, you're right. It is the first time since your return that I've been on, so welcome back, my friend.
0: Well, thank you very much, and the very same to you. I admire your profession. I watch The Practice with absolute religion. It's my favorite TV show of them all. And now you're a defense attorney, so I can identify with you. Anyway, gentlemen, you've got a lot to get on the air.
2: Well, I'll tell you what, Peter, let me kind of synopsize how we got to where we are tonight by telling everyone that because of Peter's stalwart efforts in the arena of cause and legal, you know, assaults against the Freedom of Information Act vis-a-vis the DOD and the triangles. Remember the triangles that were flying over Phoenix and other places in the country?
0: You're asking me, do I remember triangles?
2: But there may be people out there who don't, Art.
0: Yes, uh-huh.
2: Peter was reasonably successful in getting all the way up to, was a district court?
0: Yes.
2: In Phoenix.
1: The case is still on appeal. Hopefully we will hear the appeal in San Francisco sometime at the end of this year.
2: Okay. And the idea was to get information from inside regarding what the DOD, the military, Army, Navy, Air Force, intelligence agencies, whatever, knew about flying triangles, and what Peter was trying to do, in essence, with the case was to track the paper trail. Because he'd asked in his suit for copies of emails and conversations and phone logs, and in other words, tracking how the conversation flowed when these things appear and who sees what and who doesn't see what and who reports what to whom.
0: Right. Peter Gersten is our nation's only UFO lawyer. And he's gone to bat for years for UFO-related issues. But tonight they've got a whopper. It better get started.
2: Well, based on that, Peter and I engaged in some conversations. Could we do the same thing with NASA? Could we take NASA to court? Could we force them to, A, show us everything they've taken of Sidonia going back, you know, decades? And, B, could we force them maybe to take important new pictures that would resolve the issue in some kind of scientific forum? And so Peter came to New Mexico on one trip, I believe, and I went to a seminar in Phoenix. And the bottom line is that with the assistance of another individual who we shall keep kind of silent tonight because I want to protect his identity, we were able to get a small pool of funds together, and we put together a consortium of interests in Mars and artifacts and potential artifacts called FACETS. And Peter, you might tell them what FACETS stands for.
1: FACETS is the Formal Action Committee for Extraterrestrial Studies, whose primary focus at this time is on the artificial structures on Mars.
0: Sounds like a front organization to me.
2: It's basically an umbrella, all right? And Enterprise is part of it.
0: In other words, let's get this straight. FACETS was going to go where...

0: Enterprise hasn't gone before.
1: Actually, where no one has gone before.
0: Right. The idea of this organization, folks, so that we might get this done quickly, I guess, was to be able to make a request of NASA that would not appear as though it came from
1: obvious political sources.
0: Okay.
1: So, Peter, you want to pick it up there?
2: Well, on behalf of the Formal Action Committee for Extraterrestrial Studies, and the person's name is David Jinks, and I think we should give him the credit due, because he was the spearhead behind FACETS and behind my sending a letter to NASA on March 16th of this year. It was a two-page letter where I summarized the history of what NASA had done on Mars, and the fact that based on their own images, there was evidence that there were artificial structures on Mars, and that since they have the Mars Global Surveyor going around the planet with the orbit camera, I think I wrote to them saying, I wrote to Golden, and I copied Senator John McCain, and basically I said, I think we should take advantage of this opportunity, and let's take some more images of Mars. And I said, listen, I would like a response within 30 days. There are also at least five other areas on Mars we want you to re-image.
0: Did you request a full-on photo of the face on Mars?
2: Yes, definitely. I think we even specified the entire face. I believe only the west side has been imaged so far?
1: The northwestern side has been imaged so far.
2: Mm-hmm. Yeah, and there was evidence that basically they had the image of the entire face, but they hadn't released it. So we asked, number one, release all the images that you have, that you haven't released so far of Cydonia. Number two, re-image the face, and I think there was another request also. So I didn't think they were going to respond at all, and 30 days passed, and there was no response. I returned to Sedona on Friday night, and lo and behold, I found a letter from NASA, from Dr. Weiler, the administrator for, space sciences?
1: It's the associate administrator for space science. He's basically one of Golden's vice presidents.
2: And it was a three-page letter, and the most important section of the letter was this, quote, NASA has responded to the requests of the FACETS group in exactly the fashion requested in the March 16th letter by targeting the Cydonia feature under question with the highest possible resolution and most optimized illumination as well as in stereo.
0: So,
2: and it goes on to state it has posted these images on the Internet.
0: Peter, are they saying that they have already done what you asked, or did they do it after you asked? Let me be clear on that.
2: In three different places, they indicated, thus, and this is another quote, on the basis of the requests made in the March 16th letter, these actions were taken.
0: So, in other words, you asked, they said, we took the photos. We have now complied with your... meaning that they did it after you asked.
2: All right. Within a 21-day period.
0: Holy smokes.
1: It says, in this case, NASA responded to the request by FACETS, presented in the letter by Peter Gersten to Mr. Golden on March 16th, by initiating a complex set of MGS spacecraft operations to ensure that the highest possible resolution images of the Cydonia face feature were acquired.
0: Well, this is wonderful, wonderful. So how do they look?
1: Well, as my grandmother used to say, damn if I know, because we have now spent 3 days, a lot of us, you know, in this FACETS umbrella group, all over the country, all over the world via the Internet, emailing each other, looking at every possible NASA website, Malin's websites, JPL websites. We can't find anything that corresponds to Ed Weiler's letter. Nothing. It does not exist.
0: How many
1: NASA public website?
0: How many people have you had on this?
1: At least a dozen.
0: So let's get this straight. These would be photographs, if we understand the response from NASA correctly. They were taken after the request, so it would have been post what date?
2: The images were acquired on April 8th, 2001, and posted on the Internet April 19th, according to their letter.
0: So put on the Internet April 19th.
1: Yep.
0: April 19th.
1: Yeah. And the letter arrived May 11th. I'm sorry, it was sent May 11th.
0: A little over a month ago then.
1: Yes. And there's a huge amount of time in there. In fact, at one point, Dr. Weiler says in his letter, in terms of timely release.
0: Yes.
1: That there is a, he says, they, let's see, where are we here?
2: Apologize for the delay.
1: These data are released and available for interpretation by the FACES members. They were so recently required from the MGS that there may have appeared to have been a delay in their release, but this is not the case. When an image is acquired of Mars, it must be relayed to Earth via a specific process, and when reconstructed on the ground before it can be posted on a public website.
0: Right.
1: This was accomplished at the end of last week by April 19th, and the data released on that date. And there's nothing, Art, on any NASA website.
2: I think that it's pretty clear from this letter that there is a division within NASA.
1: Huge division. Remember how I've talked about the war?
0: Oh, I know. The internal war at NASA, you believe.
1: Between JPL and NASA headquarters. Now, let me make it very clear. I have said again and again and again that 99% of the NASA system is honest.
0: Sure.
1: You know, they're brilliant, they're dedicated, they work enormous hours without overtime, they have a vision, you know, the last best hope of mankind, which I firmly still believe.
0: Yes.
1: I think Ed Weiler has been stabbed in the back. I think somewhere between the directives from headquarters, take these pictures, and the carrying out of the process by Dr. Malin and company at Malin Space Science Systems.
0: Richard, could they have gone up on the web and then been taken down?
1: Anything is possible, because we were not notified, because of the lengthy delay of communications, of this until this letter of May 11th, which is almost a month after he says they were posted. Now, there are so many people, you know, on our behalf and others, looking at Malin's site and NASA sites.
0: Yes.
1: I cannot believe that one of our guys wouldn't have said, hey, look at that.
0: Yes. Email a picture of the face with high detail, high resolution.
1: In 3D stereo, and he even says in his letter here, he says, in addition to 1.5 meter per pixel resolution, NASA released a stereo anaglyph of the feature that allows the viewer with colored 3D glasses to view the feature in 3D.
0: Oh, my God.
1: So this is the first release of a 3D image of any feature on Mars acquired at this resolution.
0: Holy smokes.
1: But we can't find it.
0: But,
1: it's like, remember the story of the guy with the pony?
0: No.
1: The
0: guy with the pony?
1: Yeah, there's a story of the two brothers, and the one brother's always playing dirty tricks on the other brother, and the one guy's a pessimist and the other guy's an optimist, and finds this great grin. He says, "Oh boy, there must be a pony in there somewhere."
0: No, Richard, I hadn't heard that story. Nor have I fully calculated how it applies, but I guess it does.
1: Because they're claiming we've got a pony. The problem is
0: you've
1: can't
0: got a
1: find
0: room
1: it
0: full
1: for
0: of,
1: all the stuff
0: yeah,
1: in the way.
0: I see.
2: I think the NASA letter also indicates what the division is. On the second page, basically, Weiler states, at present, the scientific advisory committees that formerly advised NASA have not interpreted the Cydonia feature as evidence of extraterrestrial intelligence. Then, the next sentence, in the sentence, NASA will continue to explore all possibilities for the origin of landscapes on Mars using the open process it has traditionally utilized, and as well as the timely release. Now, so the scientists won't acknowledge that there's anything artificial on Mars, but I guess there are people within NASA that says, wait a second, it seems pretty obvious that there is.
0: Isn't it something, they don't characterize the photographs in any way, so we can't even take any hints from that, can we?
1: Well, no, wait a minute. On the bottom of the first page, he says, the newly released Cydonia observations reveal an intriguing mesa-like feature not unlike those found in the southwestern USA, with geological features that can be attributed to processes observed in multiple areas on Mars in which isolated topographic features, remnants, have been observed.
0: Remnants?
1: Which basically says they think it's a mesa.
0: Okay.
1: NASA encourages the development of multiple working hypothesis models for the formation of such features.
0: Really?
1: And in exactly. That's news to me.
0: Me too.
1: And in this case, the new observation.
0: That's quite a long way from tricks of lights and shadow.
1: Isn't it?
0: That's a long ways.
1: In this case, the new observations have been publicly released to permit further debate about controversial and enigmatic landforms on Mars. So there's a dichotomy here.
0: Holy
1: on the one hand,
2: the next
1: says,
2: sentence. Read the next sentence, because I think that's
1: yep.
2: pretty significant.
1: Well, I'll get that in a second. But on the one hand, he's saying this is just a mesa. On the other hand, they're acknowledging it's an enigmatic landform.
2: Right.
1: And you can't have it both ways. Either you know what it is or you don't know what it is. If you know what it is, it's not enigmatic.
0: Well, it's just a Mars mesa with a Mars past president's face carved in it.
1: You got it.
0: Yeah.
1: Next sentence. Here's Peter's sentence. Dr. Michael Malin, the principal investigator of the MGS Mars Orbiter camera, has provided his experienced interpretation of the new images.
2: We can't find that either.
1: We can't find that. But
0: darn.
1: NASA welcomes additional opinion. Indeed, NASA promotes innovative analysis of such spacecraft data via competitive peer review, as well as via open discussion in public meetings, and by all members of the interested public.
0: All right, so then to most of us right now, it looks worse than the cat box picture. It's totally blank because it isn't up there.
1: There's nothing.
0: So there should be a brand new picture or pictures, high res. As
1: I want my pony.
0: up there on the web, but they're not there. Now, we can enlist the aid of the audience in trying to find it, though a thorough search has already been conducted, everybody. We will tell you about it anyway. Now, think about this. They're saying we've got a high-res picture of the face on Mars, which is open, they say, to interpretation. So where's the damn picture? Anyway, isn't that an amazing letter and an amazing response and an even more amazing missing photograph? I'm Art Bell.
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0: Now, we take you back to the past on Art Bell Somewhere in Time.
1: So, let's see if I have this straight. Some old, well-known characters, some of which I have on the phone, form an organization to write a letter to NASA to get what they might not otherwise get using their normal names. NASA answers, says we're doing it, we've done it, it's posted on the website, at long last, the photo that everybody has been waiting for, the face on Mars, hallelujah, it's on the website. Only, it's not there.
0: 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Tonight featuring Coast to Coast AM from May 21st, 2001.

0: Tonight at the top of the hour, Dr. Jeff Long will be here with a NDE sent rival or surpass in its terror, the rendition of its terror, that of Sarah's. We've just got a lot to do. It's going to be a big program tonight. Already is a big program. I guess let me start out by asking Richard, have you posted these letters, the ones sent to NASA and the answer on your website?
1: Okay, we're assembling a package that will be up by tomorrow of our first letter, the one that Peter wrote on March 16th.
0: All right, so in other words, not till tomorrow.
1: Not till tomorrow. Dr. Wallach's response. And then Peter drafted another response today after calling headquarters. So, Peter, you want to tell them what happened when you did that?
2: Well, let me just mention that the letters now are posted on the InfoSourceResearch.com website, which is the FACETS website. The FACETS name isn't available, so if anybody wants to check them out, it's InfoSourceResearch.com, www.
1: And they'll be on Enterprise tomorrow.
0: All right.
2: Well, the problem that we had over the weekend is that even though the letter looked authentic, we really didn't know that it was authentic. And, you know, there have been some sophisticated hoaxes in ufology. And
0: well, there have, but I mean, you wrote a letter to them, and this was ostensibly a response to that letter. What are the odds?
2: Well, the letter was circulated on the Internet, so somebody could have got a hold of NASA stationery and contrived a response.
0: Of course. Okay, I see. I see.
2: So I called NASA today, and I asked for Dr. Weiler, and he's out of town for a couple of days. So I made some further inquiry as to whether, in fact, this letter was authentic. And they go into their computer, and they have a database of letters that they send the addressees. And sure enough, my name was there. But they also indicated that Dr. Weiler did not write the letter because Dr. Weiler does not write letters. He has action officers write the letters.
0: Uh-huh.
2: And that they looked up and they thought that this individual would be the action officer, and they connected me to him. Unfortunately, he was not in. I left a message on his voicemail that I would like to speak to him.
0: And
2: he never called me back. I'm hoping he will call me back tomorrow. But, you know, the case file on my request, on the FACETS request, should be very interesting. What they did with the letter, where it went to, the responses to the letter, and that's obtainable under the Freedom of Information Act.
0: But you know this to be an authentic letter?
2: Oh, yeah, it's definitely authentic.
0: Authentic. Okay, wow.
1: Weiler may not have written it, but he signed it.
0: Yeah, I've got you. All right.
2: And
0: so
2: he authorized it.
0: Could it be that they've got this stuff parked on some URL that's not quite public or some derivation of the normal URL?
2: Well, that's what originally Richard thought, that Malin reluctantly posted these images on the Internet but made it so difficult that nobody could
0: get
2: find
0: to them.
2: It.
0: Yeah.
1: Except what he says on page 2 is, thus, on the basis of the request made in the March 16th letter addressed to Mr. Golden by Peter Gersten, the following items have been met or exceeded as follows. 1. All images of the Sedonia area have been released on the Internet via www.msss.com, that's Malin's website, and other public NASA sites via JPL. 2. Stereoscopic full resolution 1.5 meter per pixel MOC images were acquired at optimized illumination conditions of the Sedonia features and have been released via the Internet.
0: My God, with that kind of resolution, we could probably pick out cavities in the teeth.
1: Well, we will definitely, if we've got a 3D stereo anaglyph representation, satisfy once and for all the left-right symmetry, the various features, eyeballs, you know, teeth in the mouth,
0: all the questions we've wanted answered.
1: Every question.
0: Would be
1: the
0: answered.
1: The only problem is, we can't find it.
0: Well, all right. What suggestions, other than obviously hoping for a further response from NASA, do you have to try and find these photos?
1: Well, Peter,
0: what can the audience do, if anything?
1: I think the reason we're getting a really important response here, the problem of the image not being around, notwithstanding, which I think indicates the war, or as Peter says diplomatically, the division between NASA and JPL.
0: Yes.
1: I think the only reason we're getting a response is because of the copying to Senator McCain.
0: Right.
1: Senator McCain, from our White House sources, is the biggest dark shadow looming over the Bush administration that they could ever imagined. You know, John McCain is George Bush's worst nightmare. And anytime you raise John's name, things suddenly happen because they do not want McCain to have another issue. Campaign finance reform is moving, albeit slowly, but it is moving at a rate that nobody in Washington imagined would ever happen after he, quote, lost his presidential bid. So they are desperate to keep him from having an issue. So one can imagine, kind of like the conversation you were imagining between the people in National Geographic when Linda was being held on the line, you can imagine the conversations at headquarters when this letter comes in with copies to McCain, and they look down and they see that Peters very carefully sent a copy over to the senator who presides over the Commerce Committee and could call hearings tomorrow on this issue. And it's clear in this letter, all three pages, over and over again, the statements are being made for the record that NASA is withholding nothing, that they have been fully, you know, upfront, that everything has been released, there's been nothing delayed, et cetera, et cetera. Yeah. That is building a legal case in case there are hearings.
0: So right, where are our pictures?
1: That's what we have asked. So Peter sent a letter today. Did you send it electronically or surface mail?
2: Overnight mail.
1: Overnight mail. And tomorrow we hope that he will get a call back from Ed Weiler's agent of action to clarify which URL this has been hidden on, because it's obviously not public. It's hidden somewhere, if Malin carried out the orders. Now, from 98 forward, Art, we have tracked the problem between NASA and JPL and Mike Malin, right?
0: Well, let me ask this of both of you. What possible motivation do you think they could have for answering your letter the way they did, indicating the pictures exist and they're up there, and then not having them up there? Why?
2: Well, let me just I'll take a minute. I think NASA is sending us a message that you have to read between the lines. I don't necessarily believe that this image was taken pursuant to my letter. I think there is an image, and there was evidence that they always had an image of the entire face. I don't know if it was in 3D or not, but a high-resolution image. And NASA has always publicly stated that it does not withhold any information pertaining to Cydonia. It is fully and openly distributed by means of public websites, all images.
1: Except.
2: So now they have a problem. They have an image that they haven't released yet. And if they're caught withholding this image, then they're going to, you know, their credibility comes into issue, as well as what else are they withholding. So I think they're trying to find a way to release this image. I don't necessarily think it's been released yet, but I think they're trying to... There are some people that do not want to release it, and I think there are people that want to release it, and they think by doing it this way, by sending this letter saying that this was imaged as a result of my letter,
0: right,
2: that they can then sneak it out maybe in a day or two once we make further inquiry.
0: But, I mean, words have meaning here. If they said that they imaged as a result of your letter, then that has meaning. If it's a lie, then that has meaning, too.
1: And if they say they posted it on April 19th, and here it is a month later,
0: right,
1: and there's no evidence of it.
0: Look, they're not dummies. They know how controversial this photograph is. They know damn well how controversial it is. So I wonder, maybe they're just screwing with you. Maybe
2: I think they have the image, and they're just trying to find a way to release it if they haven't released it already.
0: Maybe they know who was really behind this acronym requesting all this, and they're just screwing with you.
1: But it only makes NASA look bad, because their whole thesis of the letter here is that their credibility is based on their not withholding and being forthcoming.
0: I agree.
1: We can prove in front of a national audience, if they claim there's been a stunning image, 3D, of the whole thing up there for a month,
0: I agree,
1: and nobody has found it, it makes them look like liars. So I don't believe that Ed Weiler is lying. I think that the orders were given, get it all out there. I do tend to agree that the picture may already have been taken. In fact, Lan Fleming, who is one of the other prestigious members of this informal group, did a calculation based on the April 8th image that was released. Remember the new image that was taken?
0: Yes.
1: Of the face?
0: Yes.
1: And he calculated that, in fact, it's only half the width that it really should be, indicating Malin got the whole thing, but sliced it in half so we'd only get the same western half that we've always seen, so he couldn't confirm the rest of the features.
0: These letters are really important. Since, Peter, give me that URL again, please.
2: It's www.infosourceresearch, I-N-F-O-S-O-U-R-C-E, research, R-E-S-E-A-R-C-H.com, Infosource Research.
0: And both letters are up there.
2: Yeah.
0: All right, I'll have a link. I'll have my webmaster.
1: I think all three letters, right, Peter?
2: Yeah, everything should be up there.
1: Now, there's another interesting aspect of this. And the way we interpreted this letter originally is that it was an olive branch. It was basically a kind of, okay, guys, let's bury the hatchet, let's start over and do this the way we should have done it 20 years ago. Listen to this. Point number three that Weiler makes. NASA awaits a specific list of requests for targeting, quote, the five additional areas of Mars from a list submitted by FACETS, but no such list has as yet been received.
0: Mm-hmm.
1: NASA welcomes a variety of opinions about the origin of enigmatic features on Mars, as observed by the instruments aboard the Mars Global Surveyor. NASA relies upon the peer review process and competitive peer review to fund analyses of the data it acquires and awaits newly published or proposals to undertake such interpretations of the Cydonia face feature. Now, what that is saying, translation, folks, is if FACETS submits a scientific proposal for an analysis of artificial structures on Mars,
0: they'll go do it.
1: They will go do it. I mean, this is an amazing letter, barring the fact that we can't find the central feature of the letter.
0: Yes, you're right. It's amazing. Well, all right. Again, I ask, Richard, are you requesting any help from the audience? And if so, what?
1: Well, the first thing we want to do is have people, remember we got John McCain's fax number up there.
0: Right.
1: They should drop a line to John and basically say, where's this image? NASA claims they have now done what we've all been asking. Where is it? Can you make a few phone calls over to NASA and kind of help us out here? That will be extremely efficacious. And the for those that have email and computers, the McCain numbers are up on the Enterprise site, and I presume they're linked through your site.
0: They are.
1: That would be the first thing. The second thing is they ask us for other sites to look at, and we're having a lively discussion among ourselves as to what other five sites we should ask for them to go look at, because there's a whole bunch of new data now that's come from Mars Global Surveyor, including some pretty astonishing things.
0: Yes.
1: I mean, for one, I would like a real ultra close-up of the glass tubes, the glass tunnels.
0: Oh, so would I.
1: Would you love to see those? I mean, those were not the highest resolution that camera can give us. There are other features that we found, like the flying saucer I found up in the Valles Marineris Canyon.
0: I've seen it, yes.
1: Which is pretty astonishing.
0: It is, yes.
1: So we're in the next 10 days or 15 days or whatever, we're going to kind of go through a process of distilling the best five sites.
0: All right. I think the answer to this, then, is people should, at their leisure, read these letters, your letter to NASA, their response, your second letter, I guess that's the way it goes.
1: Yeah.
0: So we'll get the link up for you to do that, folks. And if you feel motivated by this, and you should, then I guess you could go ahead and get hold of Senator McCain.
1: Now, let me make a program announcement here.
0: A program announcement.
1: The PAX TV special, the Mars special.
0: Oh, yes. That's going to re-air, isn't it?
1: It's rebroadcast on PAX. Network on satellite and cable.
0: Yes.
1: On Sunday, the 27th of May.
0: Okay.
1: Again.
0: All right.
1: And for those that miss it or don't have cable or whatever, we have it available at an 800 number now in video form. And if you're just joining this controversy, as you can see, amazing things are happening, and this
0: yes.
1: would give you a background for how we've gotten to where we are. So that number, if you want to order the video, the PAX special, which got some pretty good reviews, is 800-350-4639.
0: All right. Let's see. Richard, you have not yet commented on this incredible, incredible story that we're following off the coast of Cuba with this high-resolution sonar imaging said to be of architectural objects, roads, tunnels at 2,200 feet below the water off the coast, western coast somewhere of Cuba. They don't specify. But, I mean, it's an incredible story, incredible story.
1: As you know, we've all been looking at this and with holding our breath, and I've got to take my hat off to Linda. Linda has done an extraordinary investigative reporter's job of nailing down the National Geographic and confirming that the oceanographer, Paulina Zielinski, is real.
0: Yes.
1: That there is, that she's well known to the Geographic. There is a pending deal between the Cuban government and this oceanographic firm, ADC, and the Geographic to go and look at this stuff this summer. That's real. And then things get really bizarre because I've been talking to one of our geologists, Ron Nix, about the geology of a city sitting on a plateau in the midst of white sands half a mile down. And he tells me this is impossible by any conventional geology.
0: Of course, yes.
1: Because the ocean rise and fall, as Linda correctly pointed out on Friday, from the Ice Age is about 300 feet. So there's no way that the ocean could have risen or fallen by 2,000 feet to give us in the so-called classic period, you know, Mayan-type temples and roads and all that.
0: Right.
1: So the last time the ocean was that low, Nick tells me, was, get this, hold on to your hats, folks, 65 million years ago by conventional geological dating.
0: That's close to the dinos, right?
1: That's dinosaur time, all right?
0: Yeah.
1: So the only other thing that's a fallback position is if we're looking at a catastrophic model, if we're looking at pole shifts, we're looking at Rand Flemeth, Charles Hapgood, Einstein, etc., if there had been a major event in the last few thousand years, that plateau could have sunk en masse through some geology that most geophysics is not currently familiar with to that depth, but only if it was a geophysics we're not familiar with. So this is looking more and more like the infamous A word.
0: Atlantis.
1: Atlantis. And today, as a separate string to Linda's efforts in Washington, we have opened up a front courtesy of Robin, who had a brilliant idea and has followed through on it, and it looks like it's going to pay off. And in the next few days, Art, we will be able to report to you possibly new input from a major underwater exploration outfit that is independent of the Cuban government, the National Geographic, the U.S. government, etc., and they may weigh in with their own ideas and opinions and maybe data on this remarkable find.
0: It is. It's remarkable. Peter
1: Gerson.
0: And
1: the coincidence of all this happening with the Mars story is...
0: I know, not be lost on everybody. It's the workload. Peter Gersten, what are you doing these days? You're a defense attorney now. Everybody asks, what's happened to Cause?
2: The Cause website is temporarily offline. We're switching. The Alien Zoo went out of business, and they were the host, so we're finding another server. We found one, but because of some administrative problems, we're having a difficult time transferring.
0: But you're saying Cause will, like the Phoenix, rise again?
2: Of course. Very soon.
0: Of course. All right, gentlemen. Well, good one. That's
1: there's only one way to wind this up.
0: Yes?
1: Stay tuned.
0: Stay tuned is right. Gentlemen, good night.
2: Good night, Art.
0: All right, there you have it. So, to sum up, they wrote this cover letter, this organization they put together, asking for high-res photos of the face on Mars. NASA writes back and says, good idea. We've done it, and we put them up on the website. Well, guess what, folks? The photos don't seem to be there. The ones we've been waiting for all this time. Anyway, we're going to break here at the top of the hour. And then, boy, do I have something for you. Dr. Jeff Long has something for you. We both do. Coming up next. As Richard said, don't touch that dial.
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1: Good morning, everybody, or afternoon, or evening, or whatever. If you want to see the letters, the NASA letters, we're going to call them for now, all right? Just go to my website, artbell.com, and tonight's guest info, and then look down under the name Richard Hoagland, Peter Gersten, and you will go to the website that has these letters, these amazing letters. In a moment, coming up, is Dr. Jeffrey Long, and he is, as a matter of fact, practicing the medical specialty of radiation oncology. You know what that is, I suppose. If not, we'll discuss what it is. But that's not really why he's here. Or maybe it is, in a way. Dr. Jeffrey Long is the one who brought us, in part, brought us Sarah. Remember Sarah's NDE? I know you do because I have recently replayed it. One of the most harrowing, wild descriptions of a trip to another place in death that has ever been done on the air, as far as I know. Now, you should prepare yourself tonight, because what we've got coming up is yet another one. Dr. Long has brought us one that he suggests I warn you about, and so I certainly will. The material you're going to hear tonight could be very disturbing to some children, to some adults as well. If you remember the interview of Sarah, it goes, I am told, even beyond that in some ways. I'll let Dr. Long characterize it for you here in a moment. At any rate, that's what you're facing tonight. Oh, by the way, even Sarah may be out there. She's somewhere in Pennsylvania and trying to get through to the show. That's never going to happen, Sarah. You'll never, ever make it through. What you can do, Sarah, is send me email at artbell@mindspring.com, and just mark it from Sarah, giving me your phone number there in Pennsylvania, and I will call you. But you would never be able to make it, and the odds of that are slimmer than having the Cydonia pictures by tomorrow morning. So you should send me some email, Sarah, if you're really out there, artbell@mindspring.com. Just mark it Sarah. All that said, in a moment, Dr. Jeff Long. Stay right there.
0: 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Tonight featuring Coast to Coast AM from May 21st, 2001.

0: Now comes Dr. Jeffrey Long, actively practicing in the medical specialty of radiation oncology, the use of radiation to treat cancer in Tacoma, Washington. He serves on the board of directors and is second vice president of IANDS. That's the International Association for Near-Death Studies. He has served as chairman of that organization. His major NDE research effort has been through his website, devoted to near-death experiences, and we've got a link to that right now, nderf.org. We've got a link up tonight. This website has received hundreds of original contribution NDE accounts and has more NDE accounts posted than any other website in the world. That's quite something to consider. This is the website, then, for near-death experiences. And one has to wonder how a doctor who works in such a hard area of medical practice, radiation oncology, would get, or maybe it's not such a long reach at all because you're not successful in all cases, and a lot of your patients do approach death's door, I suppose, doctor. Is that true?
1: Yeah, unfortunately, Art, that's absolutely true. Even though medical advances really do a lot for what we can do for cancer patients now, we're curing far more than we ever did even a few years ago.
0: Sure.
1: But an awful lot of people still don't make it, so I think most of us doctors in oncology have an interest in life after death issues because that's something we deal with and our patients deal with on a daily basis.
0: Is that in fact then how, you know, you became interested in NDEs? It's a long way from the hardware part of radiation oncology.
1: That's helped accelerate my interest in near-death experience. Actually, the very first time I got interested in near-death experience was I was going through some medical literature looking up a totally unrelated medical article. And quite serendipitously, I saw an article that had a provocative title about near-death experience. This was about 14 years ago. I'd never heard about near-death experience, and the title intrigued me, and I read it. And I said, my gosh, there's thousands of people having these remarkable experiences. And immediately was struck with the fact that there really should be more research in this area, and there really wasn't. Then several years later, I talked to the wife of a friend. We were just meeting socially, and heard an absolutely astounding near-death experience that she had involved a code on an operating room. She had an out-of-body experience, left her body, saw them trying desperately to resuscitate her right on the operating room table.
0: Right.
1: Floated out through the walls of the operating room and actually drifted back to the nursing room section that she had been an inpatient at. Actually, very carefully heard all the conversations of the nurses while she was technically dead. Had a very transcendent experience, beautiful experience, light, deceased relatives, a lot of the elements that are common with near-death experience. Ultimately was revived and was able to tell the nurses in great detail what they were saying right while she was clinically dead. That made a big impression on me.
0: I bet it did on the nurses, too.
1: It really did. It really did. And this was way before Raymond Moody's landmark book in 1975, where people really understood that near-death experiences existed. Before that time, and even up to the current day, there's still a lot of disbelief and a lot of people that really have a hard time accepting that this really does happen, and it's fairly common.
0: The one that we did with Sarah was pretty universally acclaimed to be one of the most dramatic NDEs ever related on the air, and you told me that the one we have tonight is, in its own way, perhaps more frightening than that which occurred to Sarah.
1: I think so, Art. Now that I've had a chance, as you mentioned earlier, to have the generous contribution of others contributing hundreds of near-death experiences, and over that time I've been able to sort of see the pattern of it, and certainly it's there, but there are certainly periodically some hellish or very frightening near-death experiences that come along. The one that we have tonight, the gentleman's name is Cougar, that's actually his legal middle name, is absolutely astounding. I have never heard anything quite like it. It's a very vivid encounter of the depths of hell, and it's impressive. You and your listeners are in for a big treat.
0: Well, if it's a treat to go to hell, in a way it is, because it all adds up as we consider all of this information. That doctor, how many patients do you think, if we knew the real truth, have experienced hellish NDEs as opposed to the, you know, the white light and everything wonderful and relatives and the usual. How many do you suppose, if we knew the whole truth, might have experienced the other?
1: Okay. You know, they're very, very unusual, but not entirely rare. 1993 Gallup poll estimated there was as many as 12 to 15 million Americans who personally experienced a near-death experience. So out of that, they're a fairly large number of people that have had an NDE, near-death experience. Probably about 15% of them are frightening. And of those that are frightening, probably about 20, 30, 40% involve hellish imagery, that being imagery that depicts either classic depictions of hell or other sort of very terrifying beings, imagery, etc.
0: You know, one might imagine if you're thinking about classic heaven and hell and the behavior of human beings, that if we've got a really compassionate God, which I hope we do, that those numbers might be about right. At least we hope for that.
1: Well, you know, here's the surprising thing, Art, and some good news also. That is that people that have a frightening near-death experience, actually after they've had a time to process it, and usually it takes many years,
0: yes,
1: they actually end up growing enormously as individuals.
0: I'm sure they do.
1: They actually grow closer to God. They actually are... I've grown spiritually.
0: Do they? And so then they modify their behavior, right?
1: Absolutely. I think one thing I would emphasize is that the people that have frightening near-death experiences, to the very best that I and other researchers can discern, are every bit as upright moral people as the people that have pleasant near-death
0: experiences. Well, you see, there's the big puzzle, isn't it? After all, only society's lesser parts should be having these hellish near-death experiences, you would think. Wouldn't you?
1: Yeah.
0: I mean, if the classic heaven-hell is true, our understanding of it is true, then it ought to be the people who have been bad, bad, bad, one way or the other, who have the bad experiences. But that's not necessarily true. How can we account for that?
1: You know, that's something that we're still... struggling to understand as investigators in near-death experience. There's no question that there doesn't seem to be any distinguishing characteristics. I think one of the major answers for that is that our near-death experiences are not punishment. As best we can tell, all experiences are provided by or at least guided by a loving God. There's potential for enormous growth. In fact, people that have frightening near-death experiences will very often, years later, say that it was their life's greatest gift. What that gift has given to them is the ability to confront their greatest fears, to look right down the barrel of that which most of us would flee in horror from or not even want to consider. And as a consequence of facing that fear, of growing from it, of realizing that it's not a threat to them, that they've transcended that frightening experience, they're much braver people. They're less frightened, and for lacking that fear, I think they're better able to go out and live their life courageously.
0: Huh.
1: And you can certainly, please feel free to ask Cougar. Cougar is an excellent example.
0: Well, I will, but I still... Are there things, for example, when you do deeper research about these people that you... I mean, take Sarah, for example.
1: Yes.
0: Sarah was a church volunteer. On her way home from church volunteering.
1: Yeah, she was riding her
0: smack,
1: bicycle.
0: Bam. And so Sarah should have gone straight to heaven without pass and go, right?
1: Absolutely.
0: From our terrestrial point of view.
1: No question about that. By every way that you would judge a person, church going, very serious, volunteer, going the extra mile, very dedicated, very sincere in her spiritual search, and boom. She had at least a component of her experience.
0: Okay, but this this destroys my understanding of heaven and hell. That's the problem with all of this, and it's a non-trivial problem.
1: I understand you, Art, and that's probably a question on a lot of listeners' minds. What I can say is I'm here not to tell you what conclusions you or anybody else listening can draw.
0: Just give us the research, yeah.
1: I'm going to give you the research, and I'm going to tell you just absolutely the facts as I know them. I have some ideas on this, but Art, this is such a deep question.
0: Well, if you really do have some ideas, let's hear them.
1: Okay. Well, again, like I said, I think when you follow up with these folks that have had these frightening experiences many, many years later, they don't really look at it as being a punishment. I mean, it's not something where they ultimately felt that they were damned in any way. They don't feel that they were judged. It's just something that they went through. It's just one very difficult part of the trail of this experience we all go through called life. Huh. They just happen to take an especially challenging part of this. In fact, you could almost take a look at the flip side and say maybe these people that have these horrific, frightening experiences at some level have some kind of courage that allows them to face experiences that those of the rest of us wouldn't be willing or able to face. So that's the flip side of it. And I mean, these are that what they have to face and go through to come to grips with an experience like that is tough. It takes work. It takes time. It takes a tremendous amount of courage. But at the end of all that, I think they come through with some understandings that even most near-death experiencers don't.
0: Well, I in no way mean this to denigrate anybody who's had the courage to come forward with a hellish experience, but is it also possible, Doctor, that there are things about their lives that have been unsaid, that aren't part of the research, that might connect all the dots that would make us understand? Is that one possibility?
1: Yes, and you make a very good point there. There's certainly, when you ask a lot of questions to people that have had frightening near-death experiences, for some of them, and it's less than half, you can find some correlates with their experience with some repressed guilt or some repressed angers that these individuals had. And this hellish experience they go through is, even by their own confession often at times, many years later, it's the only way that they could have confronted this. It's the only way they could have gotten over those issues that were preventing them from being loving, completely happy individuals. And this seems to be a part of a guidance of some loving God, however rough it seems, but ultimately they end up being far more loving, far happier, and very grateful for the experience.
0: How did you hook up with the man we will call Cougar?
1: Well, when I came up here in Tacoma here nearly a year and a half ago, I was very, very happy to find out that one of the leading Friends of IONS groups, and you talked about IONS earlier, the International Association for Near-Death Studies.
0: Right.
1: They have a large number of support groups, and I would emphasize if anybody's had a near-death experience, or especially a frightening near-death experience, please look up Friends of IONS group in your area. They are tremendous support.
0: Now, that's interesting. You said particularly a frightening one. Are those of particular interest to you, Doctor?
1: Well, I think they're variants. They're unusual. By the time you've encountered many hundreds of near-death experiences, I think you tend to hone in on some of the more unusual ones because they are challenging and they raise the very questions, the very good questions that you've brought up, Art. And I think they cause all of us to think and you know, challenge us more to some greater understanding. They're tough for us researchers. And certainly people that have had these experiences probably need even more support than people that have had very pleasant near-death experiences. Those are easy to talk about. People listen and go, ooh and ah. When you've had a frightening near-death experience, I mean, think of it. You try to tell anybody, what do they think? They think, oh, what's this person done that they should be damned in such a way?
0: No, that's right. Yes,
1: that's
0: of course.
1: Tough.
0: Yes.
1: But in these Friends of IONS groups, in general, they've encountered all types of experiences, and they know that this is part of the spectrum of near-death experience, and it can be accepted or respected there. And this is where I've met Cougar. Was in one of the largest Friends of IONS groups in the nation, headed by a Kimberly Clark Sharp up in Seattle. And she's been doing this for about 18-odd years. Very large groups of absolutely phenomenal people meet there once a month. And it was there I met Cougar and heard of his absolutely remarkable account.
0: And did he go through it for you then?
1: What he did is he had it all written out, so he initially shared it with me in written form, and even when I read it, I considered it to be absolutely astounding. But shoot, Art, by the time you've encountered a few hundred near-death experiences and reviewed those accounts, you know, even the remarkable ones are, you know, you do encounter periodically. But what really caught my attention was late last year when Cougar just totally serendipitously found a book sitting in his house that he had never read before, read a legend from back in the ancient Sumerian culture, back actually in about several millennia B.C. And absolutely astonishingly, there were a tremendous number of parallels of his frightening experience with this ancient legend of millennia ago. That's unusual. And it reminds me of Sarah and how her experience remarkably parallels the Tibetan Book of the Dead.
0: And that was really not discovered until later, was it? Everybody after Sarah's experience said, oh my God, look at the parallels to the Tibetan Book of the Dead, right?
1: Yeah, you'll remember that dramatic time that we shared her experience on your show. Not once did any of us have a clue that this was very similar imagery to the Tibetan Book of the Dead. I had no clue. Sarah had no clue. None of us did. But only after the show did we start getting emails, and even though I got quite a few emails, I said, there's just no way. I mean, this is too amazing. And only after I actually started doing the research into the Tibetan Book of the Dead myself did I say, hey, this really happened. Why? I don't know. And then the same things happened again here with Cougar. Just absolutely more questions raised than answers here, Art.
0: All right. Well, that's what's coming up. So stay right where you are, everybody. My guest is Dr. Jeffrey Long. He's a radiation oncologist. They treat cancer victims, people trying to recover from cancer. But here he's talking about near-death experiences. And the one coming up is... it's not one of those...
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1: Good morning or evening or afternoon. What you're about to hear is going to be frightening. It's going to be a rendition by a man named Cougar. Maybe we'll give his whole name here. That's up to him. Of a man who went to hell, who had a near-death experience. Actually, he's had a total of three, but a final real whopper, which involved hell or a hellish experience. So I'm relaxing myself for that. You should too. Some of this is rather difficult to listen to, and I know that it will bother some people, so please be advised. Having said that, it's coming up.
0: Now, we take you back to the past on Art Bell Somewhere in Time.

0: All right, here we go. Cougar is a copier service technician and 50 years old. He experienced three NDEs in his life. Remarkably, they were 13 years apart, 87, 94, and 61 as a child. The first two were pleasant. The final 1987 NDE was remarkable for its graphic, hellish content. Dr. Long writes, I think his experience is a chilling look at another dimension of hell, which closely parallels an earlier Sumerian writing. It's your call, Art, but Dr. Long writes, you might want to consider advising listener discretion. This graphic depiction of hell may be frightening to many, especially those who are squeamish. I'll be honest, even as a seasoned NDE investigator, I got goosebumps hearing this account. And I don't scare easily. Dr. Long, those were your words, right?
1: That is correct.
0: All right. Welcome to the program, Cougar.
1: Thank you. Glad to be here.
0: Happy to have you. You're 50 now, right?
1: Yes.
0: Usually, I guess, the best thing to do is to just... You had two initial NDEs. Most people don't have one, Cougar, much less three.
1: Right.
0: What brought these on? Tell us what you will of the first two first.

0: Okay, like you say, that it happened within 13 years. It seems to cycle in 13-year periods, at least for this. And the other interesting part was when we discovered the Inanna myth, that was also 13 years from the 1987 event, which was the hellish experience.
1: Right. NDEs mean exactly that. They're near death. What put you in a position where you had these?
0: Well, in 1961, when I was 11 years old, I went out to a swing set that I wasn't used to and got into it, and it was a long roped swing, so it was something I can swing way out on. When I did, I got a little bit too enthusiastic and swung out to where the rope got loose at the top. I went too high, came out through the swing and the backside of it, straight into the ground, and hit a log with my back, and it knocked the breath out of me and shocked my diaphragm. I couldn't do anything but breathe out. And from what I understand, this is called respiratory arrest.
1: Uh-huh.
0: And I just had to accept that I was dying, and being 11 years old, I guess that's quite a shock of not really living too long and having to go through that, and saw a little bit of the past in the earth and the surroundings there.
1: Saw a little of the past of the earth?
0: Well, the first contact actually was seeing the green of the trees get greener and the blue of the skies get bluer, and just saying goodbye to it all. And when I was doing that, then I had flashes into the past where I was seeing some events taking place.
1: Not in your life necessarily.
0: Not in my lifetime.
1: Huh.
0: And from that point, I went up into the sky, and this is what I call a surface experience, because I went out a little bit. I saw a lot more than I would have at that age. But I didn't have what I call a deeper experience, which happened in the other two.
1: All right. What was? Let's go ahead and go to 1987, and tell me what happened to you.
0: Okay, in 87, I had gone to visit a medicine man of the Cherokee Nation and spent some time with him around on his land in his pot house. And had gone through some initiations with him on stuffed medicine animals in exchange for doing work for him. I was cutting some steps into a dirt path that led to his pot house. It was like 200 feet from the road, so in the steep areas where I cut through and cleared better steps for him, since he was an older man at the time. He was an 84-year-old medicine man.
1: Why were you seeking, offhand, just as a matter of interest, why were you seeking the counsel or the help of a Native American medicine man anyway?
0: Well, a lot of people went there. He was pretty well known in the area. They had gone for healings and advice and marital problems and stuff like that. And I had come in to visit him probably the year before that through a mutual friend who said, "You got to meet this guy. You know, he's got energy like yours. You'll like each other." And it turned out we had a recognition bond going on, that we kind of understood a lot of the same things. And I had come from another background of Native American dance and enjoyed that kind of ceremony.
1: Do you, by the way, Cougar, do you want to give your full name or not? It's up to you.
0: Well, I can say this is Robert Cougar. Last name's kind of long, and people would tend not to either remember it or mispronounce it, so.
1: Okay. All right. We'll omit it if you wish. At any rate, you went to this medicine man. You befriended this medicine man, I guess. Older fellow, 87, you said?
0: Yes.
1: 87 years old in 1987. All right. And you were helping him. Did you have issues that, other than, you know, what did you say, issues of mutual interest? In other words, did you have personal issues that you wanted to resolve with this man?
0: No, I did not.
1: Okay. So just a friendship?
0: Yes.
1: Okay. Okay, so what happened?
0: Well, there was a period of time there where I was feeling kind of odd, and I didn't understand what it was, and it went on for a couple days. and it one day it just felt bad. I felt bad. I didn't know what it was. It felt like there was something there I didn't understand. And I started getting feverish, and that was at the point when I went up to him and asked him if he had any ideas what was going on. And he was looking at it with spiritual eyes and thought I was getting prepared for a spiritual initiation, which I guess I did, and didn't know what I was walking into.
1: Okay.
0: And so what he wanted me to do was go out to a medicine circle and deal with it out there. He knew it was going to be a big ordeal, and he didn't say much else other than, this wasn't good for me, but he said that this you're probably going to a place where very few people come back, and those that do are have gone crazy.
1: And
0: others die with this experience.
1: Oh, that's and a cheery little...
0: Yeah, he had a pretty interesting look in his eyes, and he wouldn't say much more other than that. He could, he saw a lot of things and a lot of people. And so I guess he was tapping into this with me, but essentially what I was feeling was very ill, very feverish, and I had an experience in childhood where I went through a fever stage as well. My temperature was registered about 105, still with my parents as a child, and fever had gone on so long they were getting ready to take me to the hospital and just wanted to see if it would go down. They thought it was critical, but to me, I wasn't near death, and I did have some hallucinations over that, and so I can kind of take that experience and compare it with the one I had in 1987, which was totally different.
1: 105 degrees will give either a child or an adult hallucinations, no question about it.
0: Yes. And so what happened here in 87 was not really of a hallucination sort. It was a deeper level of intimate contact with stuff, which I'll be getting into here in a second. But when I went out to the medicine circle by myself, he stayed back in the pot house and went out and laid down, and this fever was on me, and it was very unusual. I never felt anything like this before, but I had, and it's like poison ivy inside me and outside me. It was burning really bad, and I checked the temperature later after this event to see what was going on, and I heard it was pretty consistent. It was probably about 57 degrees throughout that evening, so, and into the morning, into the next day. So I realized it wasn't the outside temperature having any influence over this. 57 was pretty comfortable for me. I know it's cold for a lot of people, but that's a pretty good living temperature for me.
1: I like it cool, but not that cool.
0: Yeah.
1: So you were outside. You went to this medicine circle he wanted you to go to?
0: Yes, they had constructed one for him that was a fairly large one with beautiful stones around it, and wanted me to do ceremony in there for this thing that was going to come on to me. And I was reaching a point in the middle of the night where I was just blacking out. I was going out of consciousness, and also on top of feeling hot, there were times I got chills, so I was going from one extreme to the other, and it was just really racking my body and making me feel weak, uncomfortable, to say the least. I went from total clarity to total oblivion, and at one point to throw out a number, it was like 7 a.m., I think it was, when one time I came straight out into consciousness, and things were not right. I wasn't quite there anymore. I know I was there somewhere in the circle, but...
1: What sort of Native American was he? Can you tell us what tribe?
0: Yes, he was of the Cherokee Nation.
1: Cherokee Nation. And a medicine man.
0: Yes, he was.
1: Something that has to be asked before we even really get underway. Can you be sure he didn't slip you something? In other words, he was saying you were going to have this experience. He knew it was going to come on to you, right?
0: He knew that evening he didn't know. He didn't have any suspicion at all until I brought it to his attention that I just wasn't feeling good. And he got very concerned, and he, threw his energy into me and tried to find out, like a doctor, what was going on with me.
1: Right.
0: Being a medicine man.
1: But you don't think there's any possibility he slipped you any sort of drug?
0: I don't think so. I mean, I was spending a couple hours a day with him, but I was also watching a lot of people go in and out and listening to their stories and what he was doing to work with them.
1: All right. So you're getting very ill, and he has you go outside?
0: Yes. Oh, to explain that, then, that's a good question, because what he was thinking, and I don't really totally agree with this, but I respect it at the time, he remembered that someone, they bring him gifts all the time, and someone had an object there that was probably cursed, because some objects in different parts of the world are really not permitted to be taken from those areas, and somebody had actually brought one back to the States. And he had neglected to do any work with that object. And he thought it might be coming from that object that was doing this to me. So he wanted me to leave the pod house. He lived in a little pod house out there in the wilderness.
1: When you say pod house, some people are going to say, you mean it was growing pot? No.
0: P-O-D. Pod house, like a seed.
1: Right.
0: It's like a roundhouse.
1: Right, I understand. Oh, a pod house. It sounded like you were saying pot.
0: Yes. One-room house.
1: Pod house, I've got you. All right.
0: But just to make that clear.
1: Okay.
0: So what he was essentially looking at was keeping, if it was an evil force, he wanted to keep it trapped in the pod house. He had me go out and he sealed my pathway from this thing to not follow me as I went out. And that was the work he was doing from that level.
1: Okay.
0: So he stayed away. And this was interesting with the Inanna legend, also the myth that's from the 18th century B.C. is that when Inanna was going to hell, she had a discussion with her minister along the same lines that I had with my medicine man, and we did the same things. We had gone out away from the minister where they stayed back and did prayer for us and beat a drum even. So even those two compared.
1: All right. So you went to this circle that had been prepared, and what happened?
0: Well, like I say, about 7 o'clock in the morning, from what I remember, is when I came to, and when I came out, I looked around through the trees and could see, to my perception, there were the forces of nature behind the trees I was beginning to see. And coming over that was what I could feel was like a battle between good and evil, and somehow evil was allowed the reins for that day to come to me. And when that occurred, I saw an abyss, or went into an abyss, which was completely dark.
1: So you found yourself in a completely dark place.
0: I called it an abyss because it seemed to be kind of like a pit that I was in, and I was standing on a cold metal bridge that was about 2 feet wide. When I looked in both directions, I could see as far as them extending out maybe 100 yards in either direction.
1: So you could see something?
0: Yes, it was like with spiritual eyes. I can see in the darkness much as in a heavenly experience, when you can still see with the brilliant light that is up there, you see things, and you see them in a different sense than you do in the physical world. So even though it was probably totally dark, I was able to see and sense things around me. So the combination of these heightened senses actually gives you at least the same vision, if not better, than what you would have in the physical world.
1: All right, Doctor, most NDEs involve a cessation of vital signs to some degree or another. Was that not the case here?
2: Cougar knows what it's like to die. He's had, this was his third near-death experience, and this had the flavor of all his prior two experiences. Actually, in the initial, I went through all these questions, of course, with him, too. In his initial febrile episode he had as a child, you know, he was 105 degrees. Fever is life-threatening, and yet he hallucinated but didn't really go on to basically have cessation of vital signs. At this point, he was sick enough that he was clearly not only unconscious but in a completely different realm. So this was of the flavor and of consistency with his prior two near-death experiences.
1: So, once again, Cougar, you had a temperature probably right up there around 105 or worse, equivalent, life-threatening. You were on a very narrow bridge.
0: Yes.
1: With an abyss all around you.
0: Yes. And it was unsettling for me because I learned through my other near-death experience is a taste of immortality and that we live on. So I really didn't fear death or anything at that point until I was in this abyss and all of a sudden everything was stripped away from me.
1: Yeah, everybody I've talked to who's had an NDE says they no longer fear death, and that was true of you too.
0: Right. And now I'm back to feeling like a complete mortal within an immortal battlefield and was just completely overwhelmed with this and didn't understand why I didn't have any protection with me at all that I had normally carried with me.
1: Protection of what sort?
0: Well, the protection of love or some kind of sustenance from outside or the internal strength that one would have, the ability to discern and be mentally acute and verbally defensive if you need to come to your own defense. All that was just
1: gone
0: away from me.
1: And here you are in the middle of nowhere with nothing.
0: Yeah.
1: That really would be frightening to be so completely all alone.
0: Yes, and I had no clue that anything like that could happen to us. Even though I'm finding out later that it seems to be a law of hell to be stripped naked when you go down there, and I saw that through the Inanna legend as well.
1: All right. Hold on, Cougar. Hold on, Doctor, and we'll be back. We're talking about near-death experiences, and Cougar's had one, and you've only heard but the beginning. I'm Art Bell.
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0: Now, we take you back to the past on Art Bell Somewhere in Time.
1: My guest is Dr. Jeff Long, a radiation oncologist who's brought to us Cougar. He researches NDEs, and Cougar had a whopper, and we're only beginning to hear about it. So there'll be more of that in a moment. Listen, a lot of you ought to take the time to go to my website before the night is over tonight and read a very special letter. There's a letter up there that ostensibly has been sent from the future. And it's a pretty serious letter, and I'm getting very serious responses from it. First item in under what's new, email, message from the future, question mark. You might want to read that, digest it, let me know what you think. In the meantime, we'll get right back to Cougar.
0: 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Tonight featuring Coast to Coast AM from May 21st, 2001.

0: once again to Dr. Jeff Long and to Cougar. And, Doctor, feel free to break in anytime I'm not developing this the right way or I'm missing something important.
1: Okay.
0: Cougar, you were on this little apparent metal bridge with an abyss all around you. Take it from there.
2: Okay, also within this abyss, as things were going on, there was a little bit of light coming from the top, and I can see that it was gradually closing up. It was like capping me off from the rest of the world, so I was inside this abyss now that was completely surrounded in darkness, and I was trapped in there, and there was no way out. And at this point, there were two beings that came up to me that were huge beings, and all I can relate to them, they didn't give me names, but the only way I can relate is I called them like the great-grandmother and the dark great-grandfather had come to me, and that's also the feeling and the energy and everything that I was getting off of them.
0: You were obviously relating things in a Native American way, weren't you?
2: Yes.
0: The dark great American grandfather or great American or great grandfather, well, that sounds very Native American.
2: Well, to me it doesn't anymore, I guess, from the explorations I've had in Native. I mean, sometimes I will say Great Spirit also, and instead of Holy Ghost or the Father or God or whatever, they're all just different names for the
0: same
2: thing.
0: Yeah. All right, but this was not, this dark great-grandfather was not, as we think of God, but more like the devil?
2: It would probably be transferable in that direction, yes. This, and it also, I guess, gives it the connotation of being from the earth rather than from the heavens.
0: Okay.
2: So this is something within the material creations that has actually reached the other polarity, you know, the lower polarity.
0: Lower indeed.
2: Yes.
0: Okay.
2: And that abyss is about as low as you can get.
0: All right.
2: So what, they came to me and they were welcoming me there, and they had stripped me naked, and I guess they were getting me prepared to be as vulnerable as possible to give me their spiel on the underworld. And what they did was they introduced me to the real creation. This is how all of the universe and creation came into being. This is our story. We're telling you things you never knew before, and this is the truth. And what I was getting out of them was very terrifying, and I realized it was half truth and half lie. And what was scary was knowing the truthful parts and not being able to tell where the lie began and ended.
0: Well, I'm interested. How did they suggest to you that all was created? And how does that differ from what?
2: Yeah, that's a good question, because I kind of break my story up when I sometimes talk about it and don't really get the complete imagery there. But they didn't just tell me, but they showed me. I was watching the creation they gave me. They thrust it into my mind. And so I was in the middle of this big thing. And a lot of this part I blocked out because it was too terrifying. When I came out of this experience, I tried to get as far away from it as I could, because it just, there is enough truth in it, you really wonder about the whole thing.
0: Well, is there a way for you to describe what you saw?
2: Yes, I know there is one place I can give as an example of the whole creation story they gave me was the place where we were migrating to the earth. There hasn't been life here on the earth at that point in time, and they were coming from different parts, different galaxies, and they showed the migration as if we were tiny spores, like spiny spores,
0: right,
2: floating through space and reaching the earth. We were glad to be here. We had used up wherever we had been previously, and we were coming to this planet, engaged in this planet, went through the evolutionary scales, and we tore down trees. We would eat things to survive. So they were showing me how we had to kill other things in order to survive ourselves. This is the way of life. This is the way of nature.
0: In other words, if I just heard you correctly, we were not created as God has said the earth and human beings were created, but rather we came from other galaxies as sort of drifting spores that found their new home here on Earth.
2: Right.
0: Yikes.
2: To exploit this place.
0: To exploit it.
2: Yeah, and to survive, to live. I mean, it's our will, our desire. This is what we need to do. And what else could there be? You know, they were trying to reel me into this story. And that was pretty terrifying because I know there are elements of that. I mean, we do have to eat, and we have big debates over whether we should be meat eaters or vegetarians. It goes into all kinds of ramifications from that point.
0: Well, it's not just that. Their implications are a lot bigger than that. They're, where did we come from? Did it really happen as God said in 7 days? 6 days, excuse me, a day of rest, were we whipped up, or did we drift here to just use up this planet, which, by the way, we're doing right now?
2: Yes.
1: I might have to interject. Whenever Cougar talks about the communication from these dark beings that he's encountered, you, Art, and everybody must understand that these are malicious lies intended to deceive. They're intended to try to convince Cougar that he is one of them, and it's a temptation to lead him deeper and deeper into hell, which he's going to listen to. It's eerie, Art, just to see how you start processing this as potentially true. It's not. It's a lie, and it's a manifestation of a very intelligent evil force.
0: How do you know it's a lie?
2: Well, being in a heavenly experience, I had a heavenly interview as well to compare it to, so I had some preparation myself in order to have, I guess, some kind of resistance against it. Even though I was stripped completely naked, I did kind of know better in the back of my head, but they were really overwhelming me with their versions of things. And
0: did you have a sense of yourself? Were you in the physical? Could you touch yourself?
2: I could touch myself, but I don't think it was my real body that was there in that place. It's like one world comes in, and when it's strong enough, it overwhelms the other world. So at this point, the material world was not there anymore.
0: Were you thinking in a rational way? In other words, you were standing on the bridge, for example. Were you saying, oh, God, you know, I'm on a bridge, I'm all alone.
2: Yeah, and I could fall off, and what am I going to fall into?
0: Exactly. So you were processing information like that?
2: Yes.
0: Okay.
2: But now I probably couldn't have added two and two together. It was like a different kind of emotional logic had come into being with me that I'd never quite experienced before either, having to deal with what was going on. I was in what I call fast thought time. There was a lot of stuff to process. There was more than one conversation going on at the same time, and I could read all of those conversations. I understood the processes, and I... Do you know what I mean? I was going in parallel with the different things happening and understanding it all. It was not overwhelming from that standpoint of not being able to capture it all.
0: All right.
2: I wasn't trying to capture it, but it was thrust on me.
0: All right. Gotcha.
2: Yeah.
0: All right. So they showed you their version of creation.
2: Yes.
0: Then what?
2: In that sense, what they were trying to do is showing me that I was the kindred spirit with them, that I was of them, and I should accept being with them because
0: right.
2: we were all the same and one.
0: Right.
2: They went on into a second stage. And by the way, I kind of call this first stage that they took me through the throne room, because I saw the great dark grandmother and great dark grandfather, the central beings of this place. And this next place, well, before the place they took me into, they showed me people who had lived on this earth before. They made me feel what they felt. They showed me people who were famous by history, and they showed me many unknowns. And all these people had been doing work for the dark side. The dark side was using them, and at the same time they were also using the dark side to get what they want.
0: So it was kind of an advertisement of, here are your comrades?
2: Yeah, and see, look what they're doing. They're doing this great work, and look at the heady feelings they're getting out of this, the triumphs and rewards that they get from living this kind of life.
0: And these were very successful people for the most part.
2: Yes. And I think successful a lot because of the dark power that was able to play through them and manipulate probably certain events around them to have things happen, you know, that we call coincidence.
0: Well, let me tell you. Father Malachi Martin, I interviewed many times, the late Father Malachi Martin. I respected him greatly, and he had told me a number of times that there were what he called perfectly possessed people, and that these people weren't twisting their heads around like Linda Blair,
1: right,
0: tossing up green pea or soup or whatever. They were simply, quietly, or not so quietly, very successful people, rich many times, powerful many times, who had made their deal with the dark side. And it was a deal in progress.
1: Mm.
0: In other words, they were having their success. And he told me he could recognize these people when he'd pass them on the street. You could see it in their eyes, you could see it in their aura, everything about them said they were possessed of the dark.
2: Are you getting goosebumps off this, Dr. Long?
1: God, Art, you don't know what you just said.
2: Yeah.
1: I'll bet you, are you a cougar? we're going to have to talk. Ooh. Oh, my. I was not aware of that particular show, but I need to listen to it again. Cougar, carry on.
0: Why?
2: That what you just talked about comes up just around the corner here.
0: I see.
2: So they showed me these people on the planet and showed me how they survived it and how they did more than survive it and become powerful people. Some of them are still considered famous today who did great things. Of course, there are great things that are side effects from what they did for their personal power. And then they showed me these same people there in the banquet room in hell. This is the only other way I can describe it. It's like the hall of feasting in the abyss. And these people were not being tortured. They weren't torturing each other. I did not hear suffering. I just heard pleasure, and I saw pleasure, and I saw them doing whatever they want to do, and they were doing everything they wanted to do with each other. They're all willing participants.
0: Really?
2: And I was forced to feel what they were feeling.
0: Do you mean like physical stuff, sexual orgies?
2: Yeah, some of it was sexual, some of it was eating, some of it was just, pushing at each other and having fun.
0: All the pleasures of life.
2: Yeah, thoroughly intoxicating. And they were trying to draw me into this, not only by seeing it, by feeling it. They put it inside my head, they put it in my body. They made me feel their lust and everything else. And this was very difficult to resist because there's a human side of us that say, geez, they just set me free in this playground, you know.
0: Well, there is this, Cougar. I most of us have thought of heaven as sort of a sterile place where there wouldn't be beer, smokes, women, you know, in the sense we know them here on Earth biblically. That there wouldn't be any of that, that we'd be flying around up there with maybe wings, which sounds somewhat appealing, but otherwise it would be kind of boring. And then other people have pictured hell in sort of the way you're talking about it. Flesh, a feast of the flesh, that kind of thing. And that's what you're describing, isn't it?
2: Yes. They're showing me everything pleasurable. They're trying to indoctrinate me, I guess, into their side. They wanted my power. They wanted me to work for them. And I guess the only thing I can presume is that my own spiritual growth was reaching a point that it came to their attention that they thought they might as well give me a tour of hell before I start going too far on the side of the light and actually work and against their efforts, or not really against their efforts, but in a different direction. Not giving them any power whatsoever or any justification in this world.
0: So how did you react to this? I mean, you're being fed all these sensations.
2: It was very difficult. I did have some response or feeling towards what they were doing that it was a temptation, but I also realized it was not right. I realized that it was too excessive. And let's see,
0: don't be afraid to say
2: anything. Well, the close is like if when I was drawn to it and I'd take a kind of lean towards it, it felt pleasurable and I needed to join them. I didn't have much choice, but On the other hand, when I was drawing back in it and realizing the temporalness of it, it's just passing pleasure, the more I drew away from it, the more nauseated I got. I got very sickened by what I was seeing, so I remained in that place and stayed in a sickened state and did not like what I was seeing, and I would look over to the dark grandmother and grandfather and tell them, well, thank you for showing me this, but I don't want to see anymore. And I was giving them respect. You know, I was saying, I appreciate you showing me that. I don't want to see anymore. I'd like to get out of here. And they would not let go of me. They weren't about to give up on me here.
1: Weren't they telling you, Cougar, that if you chose to leave, you would die?
2: Yeah, that came a little bit later. There was at the point where, you know, either join us or we will kill you. You know, that's your choice. You have a choice. You can join us or kill him. But that was just the last resort. That was the last step of saying, okay, he's not buying into any of this other stuff.
0: Well, excuse me, but when you're in hell and they say they're going to kill you, what does that mean?
2: They were going to annihilate my soul.
0: Oh.
2: You know, that I would be completely wiped out. And it wasn't that they were going to take me to the killing fields or anything. They were just going to kill me.
0: Poof.
2: Kill my soul. And, of course, I was mortal now. I was no longer feeling any kind of immortality. So, yeah, I was going to die. And for me, it was just, okay, here's my choice. What do I do? I said I'd just rather die than deal with this side. But I kind of missed a step here. Before that choice came up, they were also, the other part of the temptation they were doing was, now you see how these people operated on Earth. You see what they're enjoying here in hell. We can work through you, and here's how it's done. And they threw their energy into me in another different way, and they said, now we can work through your eyes. And this is touching on what you said earlier. And they also showed me how these other people operated, and the darkness was working through their eyes. And I was saying, well, this is too obvious. People would recognize me immediately on the street with this dark power. And they said, no, there will be a mist. It will cover your eyes, that the average person would not be aware that we were working through you. There would be only a few people like you or maybe some other people who would recognize these people on the street by looking in their eyes. But overall, most of mankind would not have a clue. And
0: I
2: just,
0: see.
2: Now I was just floored.
0: That's what put the chills down your spine then, isn't
2: it? Yes. And I was floored because I saw what they were saying was true.
0: So they
2: Even
0: were.
2: Though I could look at my own eyes there in hell and see that dark power.
0: They were offering you the deal.
2: Big deal.
0: I think I've got it all right. And it would be in your eyes, but other mortals would not notice it. Maybe normal mortals. But maybe mortals who were like Father Malachi Martin do. I'm Art Bell, and this is Coast to Coast AM.
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1: Dr. Jeff Long is here. He's a radiation oncologist, and he's brought Cougar with him, who is giving you a description of his trip to the place you don't want to go to necessarily. And so he was kind of in the middle of being shown what pleasures would await should he make, I guess, what they consider to be the right decision. We'll be right back.
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0: All right, back down we go with Dr. Long and Cougar. Gentlemen, welcome back. You're back on the air again. So you were being shown all these fleshy type things and all these all this fun and debauchery that was going on down there. Not exactly your classic picture of hell for most people. I mean, most of us think it's fire and brimstone and burning coals and all that sort of stuff. Cougar?
1: Yes. They're trying to win me over, I think, so that I could do their work for them on the earth. They were going to use my body to do that, and at the same time they promised me I can have whatever I want. So it's kind of a mutual thing they were trying to get me to agree to with them.
0: Mm-hmm.
1: And you know, I've been asked why didn't I just give in to the pleasures, you know, which is pretty human to want to do that.
0: Sure.
1: And one of the other things, other than what I talked about earlier about feeling mortal now, is the other thing that was obvious to me was the extreme lack of love down there. There was no love at all there, whereas in the heavenly experience there was all love surrounding. So this kind of gave away something to me here, and that was extremely terrifying also. I could not even generate any love within myself, let alone feel it from anywhere outside of me. So I was completely trapped in this cold place. And the other processing thoughts I had was this was a real place of power for people who wanted to do dark power, and that if there were sorcerers who came into this area that had no heart themselves or had no real love on earth, that they may not even know, they may not even noticed that there was no love there.
0: Do you think
1: they may think things were fine down there? Hey, this is a great place.
0: Yeah, do you think that was a real depiction of what hell is like, what you described?
1: I think that there's probably many different levels and areas and aspects of it, and I was kind of given the royal treatment here. I was taken to the throne room and the halls of feasting and stuff, but like I said, they did not show me anything that I would consider the killing fields or the torture chambers or whatever they do down there. They weren't trying to do that. They weren't trying to trap me and keep me there and make me suffer.
0: Very interesting. They were offering you, here it is, folks, every kind of debauchery you can imagine. Want to join in? It's here for the taking.
1: Yes. And I also had the intuition enough to know that if they did this to me, they would just use me up until I was gone. So it was not like an eternal thing that I would probably have. You know, the ugly stuff would come later.
0: Okay.
1: So I definitely did not want to join in with what they had.
0: And so?
1: Well, I wanted eternal life back, and I know this would not last down there, but like I said, they gave me that choice of either join us or die, and so now I was dealing with not even existing in either place, and the ultimate decision was to not join in. And that's when I went into unconsciousness. I do not know what happened at that point. I don't know.
0: So, in other words, it's like they carried through their threat.
1: Yes. But it seemed to be several hours. They would go on forever. I had no promise of when I was going to come out. They would keep me there a day or a week. It could be a month before I'd get out of there. And all I could do was just grip my teeth and bear it and hang on as long as I could.
0: So, you say you went unconscious.
1: Yes.
0: And yet you had a sense of time?
1: No.
0: No.
1: No, the hours that went on was when I was there and I could not close my eyes. When I closed my eyes, they would burn the images into my brain. If I stopped my ears up, I would still hear all this stuff going on. There was no way to back off from what they were showing me, and this did go on for hours in a conscious state.
0: All right, but finally you rejected it, and it was lights out.
1: And they wore me down to where, what else could I do, you know, and I just went unconscious. That's all I know how to say. I don't know how to describe what happened or
0: that's
1: what
0: fine.
1: Ended it.
0: Nope, that's
1: because
0: fine.
1: I know I was blocked, you know, immediately afterwards I blocked out as much as I could, because if I tried to rehearse it or rehash what happened just an hour or two after I came out of it, it would have been just following me that much more, and I just wanted to leave it as far behind as I could.
0: Okay. Unconscious. Then what?
1: I don't know how long the time was, but I just woke up into consciousness, and I felt safe. But I did feel very fragile, very weak, and very empty. But at least I know that the tough part was over. That was gone. I survived. I don't know how I survived. And I thank God for that. And a part of the story that connects with Inanna as well at the end here is, even as the physical events occurred, that when I stepped out of the sacred circle, I had two bees come up to me at eye level, one at each eye, and they stayed right on track with my eyes. And as I stepped out of the circle, they stayed equal distance from my head. And I said, what is going on here? They're not stinging me. They're not coming any closer. They're staying an exact distance. And so I just thought about what I was around and what I was in and said, oh, yeah, I forgot to thank the sacred circle for its protection. I forgot to thank Grandpa Roberts out in his pod house for sending love to me, you know, and hoping everything would go okay, doing the drumming for me. And when I did that prayer, the bees disappeared. And I went further from the sacred circle. About 40 feet later, there was like another outer circle there where I had to go through a rock and some trees, kind of like a gateway out through that way. And when I was stepping through there, those two bees, I assume they're the same two bees, came up to me. They're the same place. They went at my eye level. They hovered right there and would not let me go any further. And I said, okay, what else am I missing here? And what I had to do is reconnect with the land is what I picked up, and I did. I felt everything around me and thanked the land, I guess, for just being here. It's like kissing the earth when you finally come off the ocean and you finally reach ground. And right when I did that, they left again. And this ties in with the Inanna story as well, which maybe Dr. Jeff can go into that later if he does any review of this, because there were 9 obvious phases between the process I did going into hell and Inanna. And we went through all 9 of those phases, and there turned out to be like 20 similar items within the whole experience between what we experienced. It was almost like I was reliving that myth from the 18th century B.C. I did not know this till last year. I had books boxed away for like 15 years and had just recently, all these events, this is another strange thing. It seems like most of these things happen in September, around September, and I believe this was also like September 17th when I uncovered this book on poems of heaven and hell. And during this time I was writing documentation for Dr. Long on this, on these 3 NDEs I had, when I came across this book and said, well, I got to read this book because I'm writing him experiences about heaven and hell as well, and I wonder what this book contains. I got into that book and it blew me away. And so I ended up writing another whole comparison study between her stuff and mine.
0: Her stuff? Whose?
1: Ancient Inanna, between her journey to hell and how compared to my legend.
0: Mm-hmm.
1: And I have like a 14-page document I made of that in perfect description.
0: All right. Well, I really want to thank you for relating all of this. Is there anything else we should know?
1: Let me think. Where do you want to go with this? What do you think, Dr. Jeff?
2: Well, you've had quite a few of, similar to other post-NDEers, you've had your share of sort of special psychic or paranormal abilities following this. You relayed some of those to me, which I think are quite interesting. You know, the electrical sensitivity is a very common thing, and I know you can't wear a watch. Whenever you're around a group of near-death experiencers, it's very typical that the ones that have had an experience can't really wear a watch well. They keep having trouble with it going down. And you've had some other interesting experiences, too, I know.
1: Yes, for a while it seemed coincidental, but apparently there were times when I felt a higher energy. I don't know how to explain this, but when you're kind of on a high, a natural high, like when you're first falling in love and stuff like that, that there was more of a tendency of light bulbs blow out, and I experimented with that on some street lights one night because it happened so often. I said, this has got to be more than coincidence. And I actually worked my way down the street from standing in one spot and looking at street lights. I worked my way down the street blowing out the lights. Just to prove it to myself that it was really me doing it, not just coincidence.
0: You're sure you made no deals, right?
1: No. This was actually after the second experience, the heavenly experience, where this came about, and I was aware of that power and was doing that. From the hellish experience, yeah, there was something occurring to Inanna. They described it as demons clinging to her thighs as she came out of hell, and I felt something similar in the sense that they were still trying to work the dark power through me. They wanted to tempt me still, and they said, here, you have it, use it, and I had to resist using that. I was at a place where I was telepathically reading people's minds, and when I looked at people's faces, I can tell what kind of past they had, if they were in spousal abusal situations or if it was childhood abuse. And it was usually all the negative stuff as well as picking up from people, and I kept trying to block that. It was very difficult. There came a point within 3 days to a week, it was just too much, and Grandpa Robert saw that I was going through a lot, and he said, what you need to do is go out to Mount Shasta and clear yourself of this dark power, which I did. I took a journey to Mount Shasta and spent about a week on the mountain and had a pretty high experience there. I had a lot of dreams during this time in different places. I would park near lake beds near Mount Shasta and seem to get some resolution off this dark side about what the purpose of the dark power was. Why do they do this bad stuff to you? You know, why are they here? Why wasn't it a heavenly experience? And a lot of these questions were answered to me in my dreams, which I'd like to call the spirit of the Lady of the Lakes, the different lakes I was at, Lake Siskiyou and stuff like that.
0: All right. Well, Cougar, I want to thank you for coming on and telling us about this tonight.
1: And thank you.
0: And you take care, my friend.
1: Okay.
0: All right. There's Cougar.
2: Take care, Cougar.
0: And Dr. Long, I don't know. I'm not sure that in my mind, interesting as it was, that his story rises to the level of Sarah's, and a couple of reasons. I guess, one, he seems inclined toward the exact kind of spiritual experience, positive or negative, he had because of his connection, his Native American connection. He seemed inclined toward that in the first place, and there goes an alarm here. That's probably our local cat doing that. Anyway, he seemed inclined toward that kind of experience, and that's exactly what he got, either positive or negative. He related it to what he believed.
2: Actually, what he did, encountering hell like that, was really not anything that he had a preconceived notion of. Neither he nor I, nor I think most people, have an expectation of hell, where first of all, there's actually two beings of darkness. You know, people think of a single devil.
0: Yes, but he referred to them as the great-grandfather and great-grandmother.
2: Correct. So right. There were actually two of them. And second of all, I don't really think any Native American spirituality or teaching really talks about the kind of temptations that he faced. So I found that to be...
0: No, I agree with that.
2: And then finally, generally when people have mystical experiences, you don't seek out an experience where you're basically going to be tortured or racked, as Cougar was. As
0: That's right.
2: Was sickened trying to resist this overwhelming temptation. The take I got on this art is, and this is what's so chilling about this account, is that this wasn't anything, and like most near-death experiencers, the experience really is not what they're expecting, and you can ask them directly, and very, very few will say that this is what they expected, and I ask that as part of my research. What my take on this is that he encountered a diabolic, markedly intelligent evil being. An evil being that was so cunning that right from the moment they introduced themselves, they used family terms, grandmother, grandfather, to try to make him feel like he was one of them.
0: Oh yes.
2: The whole course of this experience was that of trying to make him think that he was a part of them. I mean, even to this very chilling concept that, hey, you have to kill on Earth here in order to survive, so doesn't that make you like us?
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0: 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And now, Art Bell.
1: Gluttony,
2: right?
1: In an environment that superficial is like it might actually be a form of heaven, but it's not.
2: Lust minus love.
1: Yeah, this is not anything that I've ever run to from anybody that would ever have expected this as part of their spiritual experience. This seems to be some kind of a combination of cougars' readiness and something very, very dark and very intelligent and very, very evil, trying to capture him, lure him into something unspeakable, become part of them.
2: And you say that you think probably about 15% of NDEs are of this sort.
1: Nothing as graphic where you actually encounter like a grandmother or grandfather of hell. Of the population of frightening near-death experiences, most are different from this quite a bit. In fact, one of the most common types of near-death experiences that I've run into that are perceived as frightening are people that have seemingly pleasant experiences, but because it's so unfamiliar to them and they feel out of control, they're frightened. I had a very graphic near-death experience where somebody got into a car wreck and the ambulance picked them up and the ambulance was taking them off, and a lot of near-death experiences involve ambulance trips because that's where they code or
2: sure.
1: or die.
2: And sure.
1: So very typically is they'll have an out-of-body experience where they can actually see the ambulance people trying to resuscitate them.
2: Oh, yes.
1: You've run into those.
2: Oh,
1: they're,
2: yes.
1: They're fairly common. Well, in one experience I ran into, this individual was in the out-of-body experience, and art angels came to visit this person while they were out-of-body and while they were basically coded right in the ambulance. Now, you and I would say, great, angels, and welcome them, and it would be a blissful experience, but this person was terrified. He flailed at the angels. He tried to fight them off. He was frightened. And this is a type of frightening near-death experience where you have very positive, pleasant imagery, most people would think, but the experience is just so unusual and they're just not ready for it and it scares them. That's one type of frightening near-death experience. There's two others. We've talked about the hellish. I guess a third type of frightening near-death experience is a void, an emptiness, a complete lack of connection with anything or anybody. Often it's void experience, which is it can be accompanied by cold feelings and distant feelings. It can also involve sense that you've been annihilated, that you never existed and never have and never would. As if a total emptiness even to your very being.
2: Well, that would be kind of a hell, wouldn't it?
1: That's a form of hell. So that's another fairly common type of theme that I see in the frightening near-death experiences, and it's very frightening. When people come through this and you know feel that they've been totally disconnected, and they really come through an experience like this basically asking questions, well, what is there? How are we really all connected? How do I really fit in? And so that's the kind of questions that these type of experiencers have to answer in their own lives when this happens. Those are the three types of frightening near-death experiences. Again, about 15% or so, as best we can tell, of near-death experiences being frightening like this.
2: All right, Doctor. Well, we've got a link to your website. I want to thank you for being here tonight and for bringing Cougar to us.
1: My pleasure.
2: And we surely will do this again sometime because these things seem to go on and on.
1: It's remarkable. Near-death experiences are absolutely astonishing.
2: They are. Thank you, Doctor.
1: My pleasure.
2: Good night. And then also to note, folks, the one common experience they all have, positive or negative, is they seem to come away with some sort of phenomenal power which fades given time. Some sort of ESP, the ability to read minds, the ability to blow out light bulbs, but it fades.
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1: You know, it does make you wonder what hell really is like, doesn't it? It's a kind of a blurry, strange distinction that's been drawn for us. One thing I did get from the NDE experience tonight was the debauchery going on down there that he found he was very drawn to and then sickened by. Make the best of the situation. There's some synchronicity for you. Anyway, good morning, everybody. We're in open lines for the next hour. Anything you want to talk about?
0: Somewhere in Time with Art Bell continues, courtesy of Premier Networks.

0: Well, I would suggest that you all follow the trail. Go to my website, go to program, tonight's guest info, and under the name Richard Hoagland and Peter Gersten, you'll see website, NASA alleges new images on the face on Mars. Read the letter that went out from this front group that they formed called FACETS. The first one, 316, FACETS demand letter to NASA's Dan Golden. And then the incredible answer, NASA responds to FACETS demand letter, and in there you will find a statement from NASA that in fact they had complied with the demands or requests, depending on how you put it, of FACET, I guess demand is the word they use, and had imaged a face in question even more, and everything wanted is up on the web as of the 19th of April of 2001. And then you'll see FACET's response to the NASA letter. And then if you want to go looking for yourself, you're certainly welcome to. But the face of it, excuse the pun, on the face of it, it seems as though NASA's saying we got a full-on shot of the face on Mars, and it's all up there for you. We have done as you have asked. And the part of the letter that gets me is that they seem to suggest directly in the letter that it was done as a result of the letter and following the letter. So, what's going on here? West of the Rockies, you're on the air. Hello.
1: Hello.
0: Hi.
1: Hi, is this Art?
0: Yes.
1: Hi, Art. This is Ken from Sacramento, California. I spoke to you once before, but I've got a little story to tell that happened to me when I was a younger man. I was about 33, as a matter of fact, and I lived in Florida.
0: Yes, sir.
1: And I lived down in an area, I don't know if you're familiar with the Pensacola Milton, Eglin Air Force Base, down that way.
0: I know where it is, yes.
1: And I was out hunting one day, and I was on a river called the Yellow River on Eglin Air Force Base. And I've heard you talk about the triangled UFOs or whatever. And I was sitting down there, stalking some deer, just hanging out down on the river there.
0: Yes.
1: And there was this, it looked like a stealth fighter, except this plane that went over me had a pointed nose, it was triangular, and it had like six propellers in the back of it.
0: Really?
1: Yes. And it made the same noise that a person that you spoke about, here 3 or 4 weeks ago, was talking about the different noises where it went woo, woo, woo, woo, like that.
0: Oh, yes.
1: Yes. And it made that very same sound. Well, this airplane, vehicle, whatever it was going very, very slow. I mean, it was just going so slow you couldn't even imagine how slow it was going.
0: Right.
1: And it was going up the river, and it was on Eglin Air Force Base there, and there was cloud cover. And it was making that noise, and it just went right on. I'm just wondering if that's something similar to what you've seen, or...
0: No. No.
1: So I'm just wondering if that was a forerunner to a stealth, or...
0: I would have no way of knowing, but I wouldn't think that propeller technology would have any relationship to stealth, although I suppose they could be...
1: Now, this is 1973.
0: Yeah, they might be checking out some sort of aerodynamic... design or something. I suppose that would be possible. You know, a pre-stealth aerodynamic test. But it sounded... like that?
1: Well, I can hardly hear what you're playing.
0: Really?
1: Yeah.
0: Wow. Sure. Yeah, you've got to have a little bass response to be able to hear it, and that just doesn't go over a phone. But kind of a throbbing sound?
1: Oh, yeah. Yeah, it made that very same sound.
0: Huh.
1: And this thing was... As it passed over, I saw it coming right at me with it, you know, the like a window kind of pointed down, and it was a triangle-shaped airplane, if that's what it was. And that's down in that area, you know, where they have a lot of sightings of UFOs and so forth, down in that Gulf Breeze area.
0: Well, that's what I would say to you. I would say that if it had any relationship to stealth, that it might have been an aerodynamic test of the physical design of the airframe. That's all I could imagine. First time caller line, you're on the air. Turn your radio off, please.
2: Hello.
0: Hello.
2: Yes. Is this Art Bell?
0: Yes, it is.
2: This is Mike. I'm in Fort Benton, Montana. I'm driving my big truck loaded with tombstones.
0: Tombstones? You're driving a truck loaded with tombstones?
2: Yes, sir.
0: Okay.
2: That's what I do for a living. I do it all the time. Actually, I delivered to Pahrump, Nevada one time.
0: Really? Well, people die here. Like everywhere else. Do these tombstones, are they yet inscribed with names?
2: Some of them are, yeah.
0: Some of them are.
2: Yeah, for the most part, they're not.
0: Now, how'd you like to be loading your truck one day and load a tombstone with your name on it?
2: Well, I always said that when I was unloading them, if we had an accident and it fell on me and killed me, that would be mine.
0: That'd be your tombstone.
2: Right. I'd have to put my name on that one. No, I wouldn't like to see my own name on it there.
0: Well, that's a heavy load.
2: That's right. So, anyway, I've got it all figured out, Art.
0: All right, good, because I don't.
2: Well, it seems to me how, like, you know, how there's the sun and the solar system and everything and all the planets flying around it.
0: Yes.
2: It just seems so similar to an atom.
0: Yes, it does.
2: It's what it is. And I've got it figured out now. I know what life is. In each living thing, there's an exact replica of our own solar system.
0: Well, then what's life? If you've got that part figured out, I want to know. What are we if nothing but tiny specks on an atom running around like...
2: Well, you see, when you die now, okay, or whatever, you decompose and all your atoms or whatever get dispersed throughout the world, but there's that one atom that is an exact replica of our own solar system, and that's you, you know, and you float around, you go up into a piece of grass, get eaten by a cow or whatever, and then you come out in the milk, and you're born again.
0: Well, I never quite thought of it that way, but, you know, the Highwaymen sung about coming back as a single drop of rain, so, yeah, maybe.
2: It just seems so coincidental that it seems exactly the same model as a solar system is to an atom, and you know, I don't know if that...
0: Oh, it's as good an explanation as anybody else's. Listen, do you have a good big air horn on that giant tombstone hauling machine?
2: Oh, yeah, sure, you betcha.
0: All right, let her rip. Let's hear it.
2: You got it.
0: Oh, my God. All right, thank you very much, and take care. That sounded like a... Can you imagine rolling tombstones? Why not? Wildcard Line, you're on the air. Hello.
3: Hi, it's Mike again.
0: Mike again?
3: I mean Michael from Indio, California. I'm listening to K-News 970.
0: Yes, sir.
3: Or a few minutes ago, this is kind of weird, while I was listening to your show on 970,
0: yes.
3: It made me change the dial to the more monstrous KFI 640.
0: Yes.
3: Yeah, the monster.
0: Yes, sir.
3: Yeah, a few minutes ago, I was, you know, listening to the callers and stuff.
0: Yes.
3: I called you last month about the... I believe the UFO story I emailed you. Are you still on?
0: I'm listening. There was a giant crunch on the line. I don't know what that was.
3: Well, a few minutes ago...
0: Damn NSA.
3: The radio was making some weird frequency noise. And we had like a little rumble, like an earthquake or something, around 2:10.
0: Oh, you did?
3: And what happened, it made the radio have some kind of weird frequency. And across the street from us... We had dogs barking.
0: Yeah, sounds like you might have had a little earthquake.
3: Right, and also my plate collection was shaking. And
0: that would be an earthquake.
3: Yeah, but it wasn't not like over 4 or 5, but you could feel it, and I could tell.
0: You know, it's interesting, thank you, that you would notice a frequency disruption in the radio during an earthquake. During an earthquake, there are electromagnetic things happening. As tectonic plates shift against each other, there is energy released, and so I'm not surprised you would hear something strange on the radio. East of the Rockies, you're on the air. Hello.
4: Hi, Art. This is Kathy in Oklahoma City.
0: Hi, Kathy.
4: Hi. I just have a couple things for you. First, the guest tonight, just remember that the two beings that he saw, whether he was actually dead or not, called themselves grandmother and grandfather, and they were...
0: Yes.
4: The demonic realm is extremely intelligent, and they
0: Very comfortable
4: yeah.
0: with that. It's just that there was, you know, as I measure it, I measure everything now against Sarah's NDE.
4: Yeah, I understand.
0: And you heard, I think, the same differences I heard, right?
4: Oh, yeah, major differences.
0: In other words, this man would be predisposed to see grandmother and grandfather.
4: It's possible, but remember that they knew what he would be predisposed to see.
0: Absolutely.
4: Yeah, okay. As long as I know that you know that. That's
0: oh,
4: okay.
0: Sure.
4: Okay.
0: Sure.
4: And anyway, none of the other stuff seemed to be predisposed to anything. I thought it was interesting the way they were trying to deceive him. That part was interesting to me. Okay, second, I have a ghost on video.
0: On video?
4: Yes. A couple months ago, I recorded Linda Blair's The World's Most Scariest Places. They went to Chillingham Castle in northern England. I recorded the whole show, and at the end, this girl's down in the dungeon, and there's this mirror on a table behind her. And all the electrical equipment starts going off one by one, all the cameras in the other rooms, because they have those night vision cameras set up because it's
0: yes.
4: just black.
0: Yes.
4: Well, just before her camera goes off, the mirror goes flying off the table.
0: Mm.
4: And so I thought, well, that's interesting. So I ran it back, and I ran it in slow motion, and you can see the ghost go by the camera. It comes from the right, goes to the left, and swirls back around and hits the mirror from the top, so because I thought they were pulling it off of the string, and so I was running it in slow motion. And it's interesting.
0: Well, I would say send it to me, but it's a copyrighted piece
4: yeah,
0: of material, so
4: oh,
0: you can't do that.
4: They have a website. They may have it on there, scariestplaces.com. One last thing for you, Art.
0: Yes.
4: I've listened to you for a long time. You used to call yourself maybe a Christian. Now you say maybe an agnostic.
0: Maybe... Well, I you know why I stopped calling myself a Christian?
4: Please tell me.
0: Because I don't compare favorably to most what most Christians say they are.
4: Right, I understand.
0: And so I don't even attempt to. If I don't measure up, then I don't measure up, and I don't have a problem with that. I'm in search of.
4: Right.
0: And I don't know what I am. Really, I don't know what I am. I do think there is a creative force, a God force.
4: Mm.
0: And that's about as far as I can go.
4: Well, I do hear your heart crying out for the truth. And if you could just give me 30 seconds, I just want to tell you something. This is very simple. Forget everything you've ever heard, especially what the Christians have said. I'm going to be real brief. God is holy. Satan is evil. Adam and Eve used their free will to choose to do the one thing God warned them not to do. God, being a God of justice, had to follow through with the penalty of death, but being a God of mercy, did not want them to have eternal death, became a man, lived a holy life, and died for us because we are their children. We inherited their sin.
0: What an insidious plan for us. In other words, the God you speak of, on the one hand, gives us paradise, and then gives us free will, and tempts us, he would have to know, since he is God, beyond our ability to resist, crunch, big bite or apple, and out of the pool, everybody, right? It just, I don't know, the whole story never quite clicked with me for some reason. That's my problem. It just doesn't quite click with me. Such an all-knowing, all-being, all-loving God would know exactly the twisted little scenario that he's setting up for mankind, wouldn't he? Or shouldn't he? And that's just one of the little problems that I have with it all. West of the Rockies, you're on the air. Hello.
5: Hello, this is Bobby in San Diego.
0: Yes, Bobby.
5: I was wondering when the next time you might get Charles Tart for an interview again.
0: Oh, you never know. Anytime. He's a great interview, of course.
5: Yeah. Also, I was wondering what Mike Siegel is up to. I haven't.
0: I think he's filling in for Michael Reagan.
5: Hmm. And yeah, it was really interesting the driver of the tombstones who drew the analogy of the Adam and the in our solar system. Of course, that's crossed my mind.
0: Yeah, he was pretty much right on. I mean, that's as good a theory as anybody's. Everything is a microcosm of everything else, but it's all related.
5: Mm.
0: Right?
5: Oh, yes, of course.
0: Okay, thank you. Yeah, in other words, when you look at the atom, and you look at the way electrons move, and you consider the way the sun and the planets move, and everything around that moves, bigger and bigger, or smaller and smaller, depending on the direction you want to go, then it might all make sense. There might be a commonality there, sure. First time caller line, you're on the air. Hello.
6: Hi, how you doing today?
0: Fine.
6: My name is Dana, and I'm from Riverside, but I don't mind telling you that, but I'm not sure if I want to disclose it on the air, but I have some things.
0: You're on the air, sir.
6: Oh, okay, thank you.
0: Turn your radio off.
6: It is off.
0: Okay.
6: Is this Mr. Art Bell?
0: Yes, I'm the only one here. It's the only possibility.
6: Oh, yes. Hey, gosh, boy, there's so many things. I enjoy
0: Just pick one.
6: Okay, sure. I enjoy your website very much, and I want to say that I think it's great that you're incorporating just how you handle the calls. You let people kind of go on with what they say. I just want to say it's a great show. I enjoy listening to
0: it. Thank you.
6: I've had a near-death experience, maybe not so near as others. I've had situations where I could have lost my life very easily. I kind of question why sometimes that I did live in one sense, and in another deeper sense, I realize a sense of purpose, not just for my life, but for all life. And one thing I heard you mention just most recently is that something didn't click with you. Now, I just want to touch on that briefly.
0: Well, the lady gave me the standard, we had paradise, and then we had free will, and then they took the big bite of the apple, and then we
6: right.
0: were tossed out and all that.
6: Right. Now, oddly
0: enough,
6: it seems
0: like an insidious plan for mankind, if you ask me.
6: Yeah, great cue. My thoughts sometimes get scattered as much. Well, the thing is as far as that, as far as making a point there, I'd have to say that, God being, let's just assume, of course, for a moment here, that whether he be the God of the Bible or this or the Quran or what have you, a perfect God, a holy God, creating something, speak it into existence according to, some teachings. He would have to, in order to get a creature that wasn't, for instance, if you will, pre-programmed, like his creations in heaven, that haven't faced this yin and this yang, haven't faced a choice, and they're kind of automated about in his presence, to get a being that has a free will. There has to be the yin to the yang. As it's told that Lucifer was one of the highest angels.
0: Well, we certainly have the yin and the yang. No question about that. Listen, we've got a break here at the bottom of the hour. I don't know. I just don't get it, and I've never gotten it. And maybe it's my lot never to get it. It's morning, but still of the same day, we sing.
7: 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That was Art Bell hosting Coast to Coast AM on this Somewhere in Time.

0: Now, we take you back to the past on Art Bell Somewhere in Time.
1: You ever wonder about NDEs? In other words, maybe that's all we have, and that really is all we have, are NDEs, near-death experiences, some closer than others, but never the complete thing. In other words, nobody yet has come back from serious death. Let's say 6 to 12 hours or more. Dead, cold, no vitals, the whole thing. Really dead. Nobody yet has ever come back from that. Not a one. When we have the first, that's sure going to be worth a listen. In the meantime, what we've got is the close stuff. And that varies in degree. From those who actually have had vital signs completely cease, to those who have had some sort of spiritual experience, or maybe something induced by a fever, or food poisoning, or any one of a million different things that would be lesser than all vital signs gone. They do seem to have something all in common, though, don't they?
0: You're listening to Art Bell, Somewhere in Time. Tonight featuring Coast to Coast AM from May 21st, 2001.

0: west of the Rockies. You're on the air. Hello.
1: Well, hello, Art. I finally got through. This is wonderful. This is Dr. Patricia McGill.
0: Hi. Hi. How are you doing?
1: I'm doing great. You know, I've been on your show 6 times with Jeff Long.
0: Yes, indeed.
1: Yes, indeed. I've been trying to get through for hours. I've got 2 really important things to say, so I'm hoping that it's okay if I get those out real fast.
0: Go.
1: Okay, here's the deal. I've got something from Sarah to tell you. And then I also
0: If you have a radio in the background, turn it off, please.
1: Okay, it's off. I'm in another room altogether, actually.
0: Okay.
1: Okay. I'm going to shut the door, though. That'll make sure it's off. Okay, one thing is from Sarah. Let me tell you really fast, and then I've got something to tell you about a haunting, okay?
0: Sure.
1: Well, first of all, Sarah, after her experience, I decided to get 2 independent past life regressionists to work on her to see if there's anything that we could come up with. We found out that she had a past life as a Tibetan monk, and she was beheaded at a young age, like about 20.
0: Mm.
1: And that could account for why she had what's considered to be a Tibetan experience with the those monsters that were flaming.
0: Yeah, nobody really put that together until after she was on the air, and then everybody put it together.
1: And then everybody put it together, and the past life regression proved it. 2 independent people. Now, I could have done her, but I didn't want to do a past life regression and then have other people say, well, you had an ulterior motive for coming
0: right,
1: up with that.
0: Right, well, they would say that, of course.
1: Yeah, and so 2 people who didn't know her story. Okay, she's listening, so I hope I present everything correctly. Then the next thing is, she was always just an observer. She was never sent to hell. She floated out of the cloud-like tunnel. I just talked to her yesterday, and she said there was a hole in the tunnel, and instead of going totally toward the light, she took a detour, went through one hole, and it was that first form of hell. Then she floated down out of there, and she got the impression, and she confirmed it again yesterday, that anybody could have left any time they wanted to if they would just look toward the light.
0: She said that, yes.
1: She did. And then the second form of hell was that dreary
0: with a clear implication that those people were keeping themselves there.
1: That's right, by their own mindset.
0: That's right.
1: That plays into the next thing I want to tell you, too. I have developed a way, believe it or not, to reliably induce an after-death communication. And I was doing this with one of my subjects. And after she had a nice chat with her mother, which instantly resolved all her grief issues, another entity came through her, appeared before her, and she became very cold and turned kind of blue and started shivering. I had to go get her a blanket. But this entity was in that second form of hell, which was the dreary one, where they're very isolated and they keep reliving some of their past experiences that they consider to be, you know, unforgivable. So what happened was, this entity came through her, and we weren't trying to get this entity through. I mean, this was a shock to both of us. But this entity told me that he had murdered, killed himself, suicide.
0: Mm-hmm.
1: And he gave me the date. He told me that he wanted me to contact his girlfriend because when he killed himself, he blamed her and wrote her a long letter. And then he stabbed himself, which I think is kind of a bizarre way to die. But
0: boy, it is.
1: It is. But he stabbed himself in the stomach, of all things. He gave me all kinds of, and even provided me with the phone number for this girlfriend to call, for me to call her. And so I did. And the person I reached said, oh, she moved a couple months ago. So I'm not sure if I could ever track her down, but it did prove that she at one time lived there. And I don't think the subject was faking it, because like I said, she turned blue, she was chattering. This ghost, if you will, the suicide, said that he was in a kind of a landscape which was featureless, dull, drab, and everybody kind of walked around totally feeling isolated and depressed, and they were unaware of anybody else around them. So this fit that second view of hell that she had, where also people could leave if they wanted to. All they had to do was just ask for some help.
0: Doctor, how do you define an NDE?
1: A near-death experience, that's a good question. There's lots of different definitions, but Jeff and I worked on this one, and that is, it's a situation where you basically travel to the other side through whatever, you know, event that caused it, such as death type of situation.
0: Yes, does there have to be, in your opinion, clinical death?
1: No, I don't think so. I don't think so. I think that people can regularly go to the other side during their sleep in an OBE situation.
0: Mm-hmm.
1: And by the way, Jeff and I have an OBE website for anybody who wants to check that out.
0: Well, we have a link to it. What was your take on the Cougar NDE?
1: I have to agree with you. I was rather disappointed. I thought it was anticlimactic. I wrote Jeff a 6-page email and sent it off to him. You know, he moved. He got a better job offer, so he left Vegas. And I was kind of disappointed because I thought the whole thing might have come out of his own mindset of what he expected to see. And therefore it played out in a hallucination possibly brought on by his fever. Or, like you hinted earlier, it could have been some peyote.
0: Sure.
1: And you remember one time you said, Art, that you had a hallucination from a month, days and days, hours and hours of being without sleep?
0: I went 116 hours and 15 minutes without sleep.
1: And you said the hallucinations were just as real as anything you ever...
0: As real as what I'm doing right now.
1: Yeah, as real as anything you've ever experienced.
0: Absolutely.
1: I think that's what may have happened to him. I think that's the situation. I think that was a hallucination.
0: But you see, what I'm saying is, how do we not apply that to all NDEs? Why should we not necessarily... All we have is our near-death experiences. Even when we have so-called clinical death,
1: mm-hmm.
0: all we have is something that almost happened. We don't mm-hmm. yet have anybody who's actually come back from dead.
1: Leave
0: it off, please.
1: Oh, yeah, I've got it off as far as it'll go.
0: All right, all we've got is people who have come close.
1: Mm-hmm.
0: We don't have anybody yet who really has been dead.
1: Yes, we have. Don't you remember, somebody asked me this when I was on your show. There is a guy by the name of George Radonia, who was a Russian gentleman who was trying to get out of Russia. The KGB didn't want him to leave. They ran him over. He was in the morgue for 3 days, literally in the morgue. He didn't come back to the body until they started to do an autopsy on him. And when they started to do the body autopsy, that's when he came to.
0: Probably said,
1: and he'd been
0: ouch!
1: Dead for 3 days. And he was, yeah, that was an ouch experience, I'll tell you that. And then it changed his whole life. He was a total atheist.
0: But how do we know that he was not in some sort of comatose state that they took to be death?
1: Well, when you're put in the freezer for 3 days, think about it.
0: Yeah, that's
1: I mean, freezer. How many people live through that? 3 days of being in the freezer?
0: Nobody, I thought.
1: I didn't think anybody. And, you know, of course, Daniel
0: three
1: had
0: days.
1: No heartbeat, no respiratory.
0: I know.
1: So I think that that's kind of untrue what you said. I think that there have been people who are really, really dead, you know? But there's just this slim thread, which some people call the silver cord, which hasn't been severed yet. And as such, they can come back.
0: Well, I will absolutely buy that as a possibility, and that's why I keep listening to these.
1: Yeah.
0: Because I want to know.
1: But, you know, my impressions of hell, really, are that they're all self-created manifestations of that particular person's personality.
0: Maybe.
1: There are evil people in the world. Evil exists. Negative influences starting at childhood can create people who can either rise above them and go on, or there's people who buy into the negativity and they just are negative in life and they're negative after they die. They don't necessarily change. By the way, that suicide that hung around,
0: yes,
1: I had to have an exorcism on him to get him to leave. Essentially, I brought in two psychic friends who both saw him. I couldn't see him, but they could. And we told him to go to the light. He said that he wasn't worthy of going to the light. He felt like he had done something terrible, and he needed to, you know, figure out a way to make that right.
0: Well, I'm with you. I think that we probably determine our own destiny, and if we put ourselves in a hellish place, we keep ourselves there.
1: That's right.
0: I would tend to agree
1: with you. Until a person really realizes their own true nature, their own God self, if they just could connect with that, if they had spirit guides that were to come down and convince them of that. But see, it's always free will, even in hell, the hell that they create for themselves, which
0: right.
1: is a mindset.
0: That's right.
1: You know, if you talk to James von Prague and all these other people who have actually dealt quite a lot with the other side, they all say that there is no real hell. What it is, it's a mind projection. And we put ourselves there because we feel we need to be there.
0: All right. Well, listen, thank you for calling, and we'll have you on the air again sometime soon.
1: You know, as soon as I get 100%, I'll be there. But right now, I'm only hitting 98% success on these induced.
0: Yes, I've heard what you've been working on.
1: Yeah. Okay.
0: I'd
1: love to be on. Let me get 100%, and then I'll be definitely there.
0: All right.
1: All right. Thanks.
0: Thank you, and good night. I tend to agree with that assessment that if there is a hereafter, that we generally determine our own fate. And that if we go to a hellish or negative place, that we are keeping ourselves there. That we literally determine our own fate, that we become that judgment is not so much from God as it is from our own, from ourself. Things that we either can forgive ourselves for or cannot forgive ourselves for. Random thoughts. A Wild Card Line, you're on the air. Hello.
2: How are you doing, Art Bell?
0: Okay, sir.
2: I'm phoning from Armstrong, B.C. My name is Paul.
0: Hi, Paul.
2: And I'm listening to Como in Seattle.
0: 1,000.
2: Yeah, and I'm in the beautiful Okanagan Valley here.
0: Yes, sir.
2: How are you doing? The one thing you were saying about the Christians there, that's, I don't know. I know a Christian, and she's, I don't know, they're... I asked her questions about the stuff that Richard Hoagland always talks about.
0: Why would you ask her about Richard Hoagland stuff?
2: Oh, the stuff on Mars and all that kind of stuff?
0: Oh, you mean whether it would disturb her?
2: Well, she thinks that stuff, here's a good question, this is so funny, she thinks that the government put that stuff up there.
0: She does?
2: That's what that's what she thinks. And she's an Orthodox Christian, that's what she is. Now, what do you think of that?
0: Why does she think the government would do that?
2: I do not know, Art. I don't know. I don't know. I just laugh at her. I just, you know, and she's a real nice person, but I don't know.
0: Well, you ought not laugh at her. I appreciate your call. What she's doing is she's embracing the concept that there may be those kind of artifacts on Mars. And in her world as a Christian, the only way she can explain it and keep her faith is to suggest something like that. Oh, the government put it there, or whatever. And in that way, there's no challenge at all to her faith. And so now you see why the Brookings Report is probably still as true today as it was the day it was written, I believe. East of the Rockies, you're on the air. Hello.
3: Good morning, Art. How are you?
0: Okay, sir.
3: This is Dale calling from Texas.
0: Yes, Dale.
3: There's been a lot of talk with you guys about the energy crisis in California, right?
0: Correct.
3: Why can't something be installed on a Los Angeles freeway system that would generate power to some kind of reactor by driving over it? Has anybody ever thought of something like that?
0: A road that absorbs the energy from the cars that are on it,
3: right,
0: and transfers it into electricity.
3: Correct.
0: Hmm.
3: Is that feasible, or am I talking off the wall, or up the...
0: Well, it's off the wall.
3: Did I fall out of the tree, or what?
0: Well, I don't know. Only you can tell me that. Have you recently fallen out of a tree?
3: No, never have.
0: Okay. Okay. But I'm not sure how that energy transfer would take place.
3: Yes.
0: Are you?
3: Not at all. I just, you know, with the cars projecting over a pad or something, I know it would eventually wear out, but could it generate some kind of energy into something that could be...
0: Well, I've heard crazier ideas.
3: Okay, that's what I wanted to know.
0: All right, sir, thank you. I've heard crazier ideas. I don't know how it would be done, but maybe that'll get somebody out there thinking about it. West of the Rockies, you're on the air. Hello.
4: Hi, how are you doing today? My name's Rick from Paris, California.
0: Yes, Rick.
4: Yes, hey, I was listening in, and I got to say that...
0: Turn your radio off, Rick.
4: Oh, yes. I was on the web there. How are we doing now?
0: Better.
4: Okay, great. Listen, I've known all manner of people, and some people that I've known have been pretty off the deep end, whether they call themselves Christians or not. But I, for one, I have to say that the face on Mars bears a striking resemblance of the face on the Shroud of Turin. I don't know if you've heard of that.
0: I've heard of it, yeah.
4: Okay. It just bears a remarkable resemblance, and I don't know if you've followed much of that, but some of the...
0: Yes, I have. I've done quite a number of shows on the on the Shroud of Turin and and certainly on the face.
4: Degrees and what them numbers represent. And I was also noticing, I was looking at your webpage and noticed some times that were given. Like one, I believe it was 1:26:21 when you were doing the something about the witch reversals.
0: Oh, you remember that, do you?
4: Yeah, and it's just interesting to note how that time, the time not only that
0: 1:20. Actually, what it was, I think it was 1:26:21, and that works either forward or in reverse.
4: Right now that's
0: really weird.
4: Yeah, and there's a whole subject to that. I know one of the bands that had a number one song for over 10 years running was a Stairway to Heaven song. And the interesting thing...
0: Led Zeppelin.
4: Yes, and the interesting thing to note about that was everywhere there was a statement that disagreed with the core principles of what the Bible would have to say on its shell and how things are, every time there was a place that it mentioned... you know, like, for instance, the Bible says, hey, in the end, you can't change your road. But in the song, it says there's still time to change your road you're on. And I played that backwards for myself. And there's stuff coming out of those lies, if you will.
0: I've heard that with Led Zeppelin. Listen, I'm sorry. We're out of time. That's all there is. See you tomorrow night with a guy who's going to launch himself into space. From the high desert, ta-ta.

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1: From the high desert and the great American Southwest, I bid you all good evening, or possibly good morning, depending on your time zone. And there are so many stretching from the Hawaiian and Tahitian Islands in the west, eastward to the Caribbean, the U.S. Virgin Islands, south into South America, north all the way to the pole, and worldwide on the Internet. This is Coast to Coast AM, and I'm Art Bell. Interesting story for you. In this first hour, I had received email on Project Echelon. Now, this dovetails very nicely from last night's program. I had received the email indicating that the gal who was on 60 Minutes, Margaret, I believe it's N-E-W-S-H-A-M, who was stationed at Menwith Hill in England, where Project Echelon has a major listening post, whatever, would be on the program at 10 o'clock. We had something you didn't know was going to happen, and it apparently is not happening. Now, we talked earlier today, Margaret and I talked, and she said, look, there are some things I can say and some things that will put me in jail. And so I've got to be careful what I refer to and talk about newspaper stories. And I said, okay, that's fine, you know. People can read between the lines. But in calling her phone number now, the same number I spoke with her earlier tonight on, she's not there. The answering machine that had been there is no longer there. Now, I hope she's okay. I'm not a fool. I know that of all the people listened to or that Echelon would listen to, they probably have a full-time tracker on me. Like the Trump trackers we were talking about last night. I have a lot of phone lines and a lot of email and a lot of, I'm very open. So I'm sure that they heard what we were talking about, and I'm not suggesting that anything untoward occurred because Margaret may well have had a flat tire and not been able to get home, but then where would her answering machine be? So that's what we were to do in the first hour. I'll try it again in the break here shortly and see if I can reach her, but I just think it a little odd. She was very anxious indeed to get on the air. I think it a little odd that all of a sudden she is not there. I would hope she didn't get the old traditional, never know. Anyway, what else is going on in the world? Well, that little six-year-old boy who killed a first-grade classmate told investigators Wednesday the shooting was an accident, and he was only trying to scare the girl. He used a stolen handgun. He apparently discovered loaded and lying around in a bedroom at the, in quotes, flop house. They've shown it. It's a .32 caliber pistol. Just lying around in the flop house there. Guess that could be. Flop house, people come, people go. Whether they're going to find the real owner of this thing, I don't know. It was stolen, huh? And somebody who perhaps flopped there, left it there, or had it hidden there or something, and he got hold of it. Maybe hard to trace, huh? And then, if that's not enough, I'll tell you, I don't know what's going on in this country, but the next story down is Pennsylvania gunman kills two and then surrenders. They were covering that nonstop on CNN earlier today, a gunman who apparently flew into a rage. Wednesday, shooting a maintenance worker at his apartment in Pennsylvania. Customers at two fast food restaurants near Pittsburgh did surrender to police during a hostage standoff. Two people were killed, three critically wounded. Ronald Taylor, 39, arrested in an office building after he kept police at bay for about 2 hours, holding four or five people in wheelchairs. hostages at a senior hospice center. So, it's madness. Absolute madness. And you can turn on the TV, it seems like, just about any day now and see the madness. Well, Stupefying Tuesday is coming. And politics is hot. Although the talking heads on television appear to be declaring Al Gore the winner, pretty much. And I guess the debate they had was kind of a not such an interesting debate. Apparently, the Democrats, seeing the handwriting on the wall, decided that it would be of no use to have Al Gore and Bradley at each other's throat, you know, when it's kind of a foregone conclusion what's going to happen. Because that just helps the other side. So they took it easy on each other. Tomorrow night it'll be McCain and Bush on CNN where Larry King would normally be, and I doubt they'll take it easy, so that'll be a raucous session, I'm sure, tomorrow night. And the House has passed a law allowing 800,000 senior citizens between 65 and 69 to work without fear of losing Social Security benefits. The vote was 422 to nothing, and the president says he's going to sign. So that means that that penalty will go away, and seniors then, if they want to, they can work. They're not going to lose the benefits that they earned. That seems logical to me. All right, let me take a break here and see if perhaps I can reach Margaret now. And if not, why, we'll do a little more and then simply open lines and worry a little bit about Margaret.

0: Well, I must say, that's really very, very odd. I spoke with the gal on 60 who appeared on 60 Minutes earlier in the day, as I mentioned, and we talked on the phone about Project Echelon. Somebody sent me a list of all the Echelon keywords. And so, as I always do, and particularly in a conversation with this lady, who was a very nice lady, she had an answering machine, and she got the message, called me right back, said, oh, yes, I'd like to go on, worried some about, you know, what she could and couldn't say, but knew how to stay safe. I mean, she referred to articles, you know, things already in print, that sort of thing about Echelon, said that way she can stay out of trouble. And now she's not there. And the phone doesn't answer. And the answering machine doesn't answer. She's just not there. That's odd. Hope she's...
1: Welcome to Nigh Underground. 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And now, Art Bell.

0: 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And now, Art Bell.
1: Now, could there be such a big deal about this that she would decide it was in her best interest after somebody had spoken with her not to have a talk here on the air tonight? She was very anxious to have that talk earlier. Very anxious. So, telling you, weird. And here's another, maybe it's not weird, not me. Maybe Matt Lauer. It's from ENN News, Daily News. And the person who sent this story to me said, "Hey, Art, they're catching up to you." Headline, "Little Ice Age Holds Big Climate Clues." This really is interesting. Chemical signals from two of the largest volcanic eruptions in human history have allowed scientists to refine, now listen very carefully, refine the chronology of an ice core taken from a Wyoming glacier. The refined chronology indicates an abrupt end to the Little Ice Age. Now, Paul Schuster, a hydrologist with the U.S. Geological Survey in Boulder, Colorado, said, and he'd be qualified, wouldn't he? A quote, "Now that we have documented a quick climate change in the past, there's no reason not to believe that it will not occur in the future." Obviously he's saying that if it occurred once, and they have now confirmed that it occurred once, something we talked about in the book that a lot of people got upset about, that there can be a very rapid climate change. Now all of a sudden, here we have, a hydrologist with the U.S. Geological Survey in Boulder, Colorado, saying, well, guess what? It now looks like quick climate change can occur. I will continue to try Margaret, just in case, by the way, you know, here at the bottom of the hour. And then there's this. Hello, Art. I was watching the 12 noon newscast today on our local ABC affiliate in Nashville when a weatherman put up a chart that he had done. You know, it showed the average temperatures for the winter months during the last 10 years, and 18 were above normal. 18 years. And so he ended his weather report by saying, no, it's not your imagination. It really is heating up out there. So there you have it. It's not your imagination. It really is heating up out there. I've got something that I want to try here, just for the fun of it. The number will probably be busy, but I've always wanted to do this, and now they've given me the number. I'll tell you what it is in a second, because I don't want somebody else to get it first. Okay, here we go. This should be interesting. Yeah, it's busy. It's busy. Too bad. You know what this is? I'm not going to give out the number because a million people would call it, but the number I just called is that phone booth you've heard about. It sits out in the middle of the Mojave Desert. It's just a phone booth by itself, and for some reason, as an urban legend almost, the fact of that lonely phone booth out in the middle of the Mojave Desert has spread worldwide. Worldwide. And there's people that camp out by this phone booth. Why do they camp out there? Just to talk to whoever rings the phone booth. And people from all around the world are ringing the phone booth. Just to talk to whoever.

0: whoever might be there waiting for it to ring. Now, you just heard it was busy. Are we a nation of people with too much time on our hands, or what? When sport, on the one end, is somebody camping by a telephone to talk to people who are calling from all around the world, not knowing who's going to be on the other end. I mean, you consider their side of it, from a social point of view, their behavior, camping out there. And then you consider people like me, who will pick up the phone and call to see who's on the other end. Just because you can do it. Kind of twisted on both ends, if you ask me. But I, you know, I was curious, so somebody sent me the number. I don't want to give that out on the air, or I'll never get through. So there you have it. Let's begin taking some calls, shall we? Oh, by the way, this is kind of interesting and may relate to a topic we're going to be talking about here in a few minutes. Headline is, Computer Tycoon to give MIT $350 million. That's a lot of money. To study the mind. To really and truly go where no man has gone before. Inside the human brain, we understand so little about the human brain. And it is such an interesting place inside our own heads. That this tycoon has willed his money. What a great purpose, don't you think? $350 million? But in a quarter of $1 billion to study the human brain, the mind? Good place, buddy, to leave your money. And that's quite a bit of money, and they'll be able to do a lot of very serious research. I wonder what they'll find out. The human mind is a big secret. East of the Rockies, you're on the air. Hello. Extinguish your radio, please.
1: Okay. Hi, all right, Bill. I've been trying to get a hold of you for years.
0: Well, here you are.
1: Wow, that's kind of amazing. Now, one thing I have to ask is because I've listened for so long and I've never heard your story on the Ouija board. I keep hearing you say, we all know what happened with mine, and I don't know.
0: No, that is not what I say.
1: Oh, yeah, okay.
0: What I say, so that we get our story straight here, is that, yes, there was an incident that occurred years ago with that board, and it's the one thing that I will not talk about on the air.
1: Oh, wow, I'm sorry.
0: No, that's all right. It really, it's the one thing I will not talk about on the air.
1: Okay, I have a question for you, and it's a specific question on entities.
0: Entities. All right, well, I'm not an expert on entities, but ask away.
1: I work in a machine shop by myself every night. There's no one else in the building that ever has been. But lately, I've been seeing and hearing things that just not right. And this evening, a buddy of mine left from here, and I felt a hard shove into my back, and there was no one else here.
0: A hard shove on your back.
1: I started to walk back to my...
0: Now, feeling a little breeze or a coldness in a room is one thing. Getting shoved on the back by something, I take it, invisible...
1: Yeah, because I turned around, there was absolutely nothing there. And yeah, it was
0: that's
1: shoved and made me stumble on my walk.
0: Oh, that's very bad.
1: That's what I was thinking.
0: Very bad.
1: I've been hearing, you know, because we have hallways in here. And,
0: what have you heard?
1: I hear feet, people running down the hallways and things.
0: Running?
1: Yes, running. And there's no one else in the building, and I know for a fact because I have...
0: What kind of place is this you're in again?
1: It's a machine shop.
0: A machine shop.
1: Yes, sir.
0: And so you're there, what, alone?
1: Yes, sir. I'm completely alone. I'm alone every night.
0: And you're guarding it?
1: No, I run machines.
0: You run machines,
1: yeah.
0: But you work all by your lonesome self?
1: Yeah. I think that's illegal in itself, but I'm not sure.
0: No, it's not illegal. At least I don't think it is. Unless there's some sort of OSHA rule I don't know about. Listen, I'm coming on a break. Can you hold on?
1: Absolutely.
0: Good. I want to talk some more with you. Machine shop. Shoves in the middle of the night. Not just hearing running sounds, but getting shoved. That would be the limit for me in terms of, hey, I'm out of here. And I am for the moment.
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1: Now, Margaret, who was on 60 Minutes and wanted to come on this program tonight, Margaret is unavailable. Her phone isn't answering. Her answering machine isn't answering. Pretty odd. We had a firm date. Subject echelon. Anyway, something to wonder about.

0: Well, Margaret is still not there. That's really pretty weird, I would say. Pretty weird. But also, is the call we have right now. Hi there.
1: Hello.
0: You still there?
1: Yes, sir.
0: Okay, are you on a cellular?
1: Yes, I am.
0: You are? Okay. Well, sounds pretty good for us, as cellulars go, actually. I'm hearing a beeping sound in the background. Is that...
1: That's always there every time I'm at my work. I don't know why.
0: Must be the machines.
1: Could be.
0: But getting pushed in the back is really a serious thing by an invisible force. How long has this kind of thing been going on, pray tell?
1: Well, see, the other day I was listening to your show and you was doing Ghost to Ghost. I don't know if it was a replay or live.
0: No, it was live.
1: And I was trying to get a hold of you then to tell you about my ghost because this had not yet happened. But it's just something that, you know, I've been hearing things and I'll be looking into the screen of my computer or my machine.
0: Right.
1: And I'll see stuff in the screen that's not really there.
0: Really?
1: And it reminds me so much of, like, something out of a Stephen King movie. I just don't want to be the victim, you know. And I put in my notice today.
0: In other words, you're out of there. You're quitting. I don't blame you for a minute. What have you seen, you know, on a computer screen that shouldn't be there?
1: Because it's a black screen with green writing on it. It reflects everything that's behind me.
0: Right.
1: And I'll see... Just faces, random faces, and it's not.
0: Faces.
1: They're like echoed faces. They're not real clear, and it's just the weirdest thing because I'm one of the normal guys. I don't believe in the ghost and this, that, and the other, and I like to hear the stories, but I just never had anything substantial to say. Hey, this is really happening, and it's blowing my mind that this. Like I said, I put up my notice this morning.
0: You're going to quit your job.
1: Oh, yeah. Well, I started my own company. It had very little to do with what was going on.
0: Oh, okay.
1: I just started my own company. And then it just seemed like it got violent tonight for some reason.
0: Maybe. Well, now, wait a minute. Let's think about this. Causal relationship. You say you turned in your nose, you're quitting, and you just did that, and here you got pushed.
1: Right.
0: Has it occurred to you that whatever entity is there is objecting to your leaving, having given notice?
1: This is exactly what I was thinking.
0: Yeah. Now, how much notice did you give?
1: I gave them a month because there's no one. There's
0: you
1: only.
0: You gave
1: three.
0: Them a month, man. You
1: right.
0: could be dead 100 times in a month. I mean, you could have a machine. You know, I've seen the movies. A
1: right.
0: drilling machine with a half inch drill is going to come right down, go right through your belly.
1: That ironically, that's what I run is all meals.
0: I'm just kidding.
1: there's only three of these meals in Indiana, and I happen to be one. And I happen to be one of very few people who know how to run them. That's why I gave them a month so they could find somebody.
0: But don't you know this is how every horror story you've ever heard, how it begins?
1: Right. That's the freaky part. And I just attributed the sounds and stuff to, you know, my mind playing tricks on me. I tried to find some sort of a common sense reason for this happening.
0: Uh-huh.
1: But tonight, you know, I couldn't say, well, it was a muscle spasm or I got in the upper back. I got hit so hard it actually made me stumble while I was walking. And I turned immediately around.
0: Are you sure that you just didn't trip?
1: Oh, no. There wasn't a trip. It felt like something whacked me pretty good.
0: What do you figure your odds are of making it through 30 days? Just curious. I mean, if we're right, I mean, because I believe in that kind of thing, cause and then relationship to cause, when something happens,
1: right.
0: you know, Occam's razor is most likely answer, even though we're talking about a ghost here, that it's ticked off at you. You understand?
1: Yeah.
0: Angry with you? Very displeased with you?
1: Ironically, you would say that because the first time that I brought up quitting was about when everything started. I was speaking with my fiance on the phone, and I told her, you know, I'm going to go ahead and, you know, quit when spring comes around because it's an outside cable construction company that I started.
0: So now we've got two causes and effects.
1: Right. I'm thinking maybe I shouldn't stick around, huh?
0: Well, are you familiar with the phrase, the walking dead?
1: Yeah. I just, it's hard for me to comprehend. It really is. I'm
0: referring to you.
1: Right.
0: The Walking Dead. If you're going to stay there a month, and the violence begins to escalate from where it has begun now.
1: I'm already dead, then, is what you're saying.
0: Well, I mean, I wouldn't say that for sure, but it's something that a person could say based on what you've told me. So, while I certainly wouldn't want to tell you what to do, because I don't want to leave your boss in a bind.
1: Right. That was my problem with it, too. But, you know, this is strange.
0: Have you, out of curiosity, told your boss about this problem?
1: No. I have spoke to a coworker, and he said I wouldn't go around telling people about that if I were you. And that's all he said. And he said it with a very serious face. He didn't take it as a joke or anything. He just said, I wouldn't go around telling people that if I were you.
0: This was what? A daytime or a swing shift worker?
1: Yeah, he's the guy I come in and replace at night. Because I told him, you know, I've been hearing freaky stuff. And he said, well, the building's old. You know, we're downtown Indianapolis. You're bound to hear something.
0: Yeah. And what did you tell him about the pushing?
1: That just happened this evening after a buddy left. Because I have people come over and hang out with me, you know, keep me company. And he left, and just as he left, I was walking back to my machine, and that's when I got shoved, or whatever hit, in the back.
0: Near your machine?
1: Yeah, well, about 20, 25 feet away from it.
0: Well, these milling machines, I really don't know what kind of machine. I was joking, you know, with the drill thing. It's a sad, kind of sad, I'm sorry. What are they actually? What do they do? If you were to get tangled up in one of them, what would happen to you?
1: I would have about 4 seconds worth of life before it would be over. You don't have any time to react. You just
0: well, I mean, what would the machine do?
1: It would crush me. It would either send an end mill through me or it would crush me.
0: Send a what through you?
1: An end mill. It's a drill with no tip. It's sharpened on the ends of the tip and it's flat. It's called an end mill.
0: Uh-huh. Or it would crush you.
1: Or crush me. With a hydraulic press.
0: With a hydraulic press.
1: Right.
0: Not the ideal way to go, as you consider ways to go.
1: Right. But my question, the whole reason I called is, I tried to get a hold of you anyway, but I called because I want to know, can these things really physically move you?
0: Well,
1: I already
0: answered your own question.
1: I got hit, but I'm still in disbelief. I don't understand why it happened, or, you know?
0: Close your eyes and imagine yourself alone in the mill, in the dark, at night, for the next month. Then imagine yourself involuntarily one day raising into the air and slowly sailing toward the operating mill machine.
1: That's not exactly the picture-perfect sight.
0: No, but, I mean, it's something that you've got to consider on the one side with all that's happened, while on the other side considering whether your boss can get a replacement in there real quick or not.
1: No, just stick someone else in the fire.
0: All right, look, I have no idea. I could never advise somebody in your situation. I can only tell you that if it was me, my ass would be long out of there, buddy.
1: Yeah.
0: All right.
1: One more question.
0: Yes.
1: What was that guy using that trapped his ghost?
0: The what ghost?
1: The guy.
0: Oh, what did he use to trap the ghost?
1: Right. Just out of curiosity.
0: He used some kind of microwave bug zappers. But, you know, he had it, somehow he had trapped it in a specific area. That was Rodney, actually. His name was Rodney. And it was, I wouldn't be depending on doing that, you know, in such a big area as a machine shop.
1: Right. Well, thank you for your time, sir.
0: Well, hey, listen, do what your gut tells you to do, man. All right?
1: All right, thanks.
0: See ya. Good luck. Let us know. Call us back. And Margaret's not even there from this. She's going to tell the whole Echelon story. Telling you, that's too odd, just too odd. Where is Margaret? West to the Rockies, you're on the air. Hello.
2: Hello, Art Bell. This is Tawasi calling from Eugene, Oregon.
0: Tawasi, all right.
2: Yeah, I'm calling actually about the fellow who just called.
0: Okay.
2: I feel that spirits, after they leave bodies,
0: yes,
2: continue to have a will. Like they consciously choose what they want to do.
0: Well, then that's saying a lot, because you're saying then consciousness continues after death, full consciousness.
2: I believe so. And you know the saying, where there's a will, there's a way?
0: Yeah.
2: Yeah, well, if consciousness continues after death, will continues after death, then spirit could cause someone to sail across the room.
0: Well, you know, as I told the fellow who called, you can imagine what I detailed for him occurring, or you can imagine that he works out the month, or you can imagine that he gets the hell out of there.
2: Well, I have a solution for that, actually.
0: What?
2: That is that we are all part of the same spirit. So if he believes that that spirit is nothing more or less than he is, then any effect that it has on him is actually him affecting himself.
0: Okay, well, it's worth a shot, of course. But if you're wrong, and it's a real entity doing a real thing, I mean, do you really want to take that responsibility? If the worst should occur, if you're not right. You're suggesting essentially the monster from the id within. Yeah, possible. But if you're wrong, he's going to get drilled. Wildcard line, you're on the air.
3: Earth.
0: Oh, my. Here we go.
3: You hear me?
0: Well, yes, now I do. That's a little better.
3: Oh, okay. I got a crappy cell phone.
0: Yeah, I know. I can hear it. A giant step backward for mankind.
3: I hear you. Well, this was digital, too, so that's even worse.
0: I know. I mean, listen to this connection, folks. Is this better? Say something else, sir.
3: Okay.
0: Are you actually moving as you're talking?
3: Yeah, I'm in a big truck.
0: You're in a truck. Oh, okay. You're in a truck. Well.
3: Yeah, so that makes it even worse yet.
0: Well, you're communicating, but we have not made an advance here, is what I want to say.
3: Well, I was wanting to tell that guy that called about the ghost, just think, you're never alone. Even when you think, the time you think you're most alone, you never will be.
0: Well, then you, what do you think, that it would do him no good whatsoever to get out of there?
3: No, I mean, even when he quits, the guy, if it's a ghost, it's just going to follow him. And if it don't, he'll find another one.
0: Yeah, but ghosts have been known to not follow. In other words, to remain in the abode that they are stalking and haunting.
3: Well, like I said, he'll find another one. Well, if he's lucky, he'll wait a while and then find one. But it always happens.
0: Now, if everything that happened to him had happened to you and you were in there with those big machines, what would you do?
3: Oh, I'd have quit before, I mean, the first chance I had.
0: So that would mean that tonight he's got special danger because he's considering, you know, telling the boss that's it. I don't want to wake up crushed or whatever. Wake up crushed. Reminds me of a James Bond movie, you know, where somebody's tied down and the drill motor is slowly coming down toward the eyeball, right? I don't know exactly if it was James Bond, but James Bondish. Wildcard line, you're on the air. Hi.
4: Hello there, Art. This is Fritz.
0: Hey, Fritz.
4: Hey, I can assure you that you have a full-time tracker, maybe more than one.
0: Oh, listening to me? I know. That's okay.
4: But anyhow, the reason I called you, we the people in Phoenix can be so proud of it to have a man among us by the name of Peter Gersten. He's doing such a remarkable job breaking through the list of silence of the greatest mystery of our time.
0: I know.
4: And I think it's time that you, the people out there, support Peter Gersten financially. How about kicking in a few bucks?
0: Yep. Well, I could not agree more. And if I had of course, Peter will be back on soon, so.
4: Well, I think it's time because
0: we'll
4: the man is really out on the limb and doing the best for all of us.
0: I know. That's a hell of a job to do. When you think about it, to take on the government and to go after them the way he has is an awesome thing to do.
4: You're right, they're listening to his phone, let me tell you. But anyhow, America, let's chip in a little bit.
0: I'm with you all the way, buddy.
4: Okay.
0: All right, thanks. And we'll find a way to you know, have that happen. A lot of cause members out there could consider what Fritz just said. You know, they would have a way to contact him right away. Thousands of cause members out there. So, yeah, he's right. He really does deserve some help. And, you know, doing what he does, pro bono, with his own money, whatever he can scratch up as an attorney, that's quite a thing to do. Because otherwise, as an attorney, you could be, you know, as you well know, if you know attorneys, you could be making a lot of money. You could sure be making a lot of money. So that's something he's doing, and he's doing it really for you. So I agree with Fritz that we should be supporting Peter Gersten. And rock and roll, and let's see what happens. They're going to come back with something that's going to put them in the hole, you mark my words. They're going to have to come back and they're going to say, national security, sorry. Or they're going to have to come back and say, ooh, we found a file. There does seem to be a file. Sorry about that. I don't know, I can't wait to see what they come back with myself. So anyway, that's the end of the first hour, and in the next hour, coming up just in a moment, is going to be... is going to be the man who will tell you about going outside your body and more.

0: Albert Taylor of Soul Traveler fame is up next. And he's got a new book coming out called Soul Traveler 2, To Hell and Back. I have questions about that.
1: 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Tonight featuring a replay of Coast to Coast AM from March 1st, 2000.

smell or touch the something inside that we need so much. The sight of a touch or the scent of a sound or the strength of an oak with roots deep in the ground. The wonder of flowers to be covered and then to burst up through tarmac to the sun again. Or to fly to the sun without burning a wing. To lie in a meadow and hear the

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1: We're about to talk a little bit about getting out of your body. And I know it sounds crazy on the face of it, but it absolutely can be done. You really can do it. Whether you believe it or not, you can do it. The reason I know that is I've done it once, briefly, shockingly, and suddenly. But I've done it myself, so it can be done. I know it can be done. The guy who wrote the book on it is Albert Taylor, Dr. Albert Taylor. And he'll be here in a minute. By the way, he's written a new book that's going to be a source of some discussion tonight. It's not out yet. Can't get it until 2001. I like that year, 2001. Soul Traveler 2 is going to be entitled, shockingly, To Hell and Back. To Hell and Back. Albert Taylor always maintained there's no such address. So I am shocked at the title of his new book. We'll ask about that.

0: Here is an article, by the way, just as a side note, from the Herald Sun in Melbourne, Australia, big newspaper in Australia, and they're having record hot temperatures for February. Record hot. Headline is, a close second for dead heat. And there's a whole article about how hot it is in Australia. Just in case you thought we were the only ones noticing, I thought I'd drop that in. It's kind of a puzzle we're trying to put together here. Once again, Dr. Albert Taylor. Welcome back, Albert.
1: Thank you.
0: You know, somebody, going back for a moment, regressing for a moment, somebody reminds me that about 3 weeks ago, maybe a little more now, we tried to fire something from California and shoot it down over the Pacific, and we missed. And so then they had a second test, and we reportedly destroyed whatever it was.
1: Right. Yeah, I remember that.
0: Yeah. Used a kinetic, it was a kinetic device of some sort. You know, a million BBs or however, whatever they use. I don't know what they use. Anyway.
1: There's a few different designs.
0: Giant thousands of Ginzu knives. Who knows?
1: Right.
0: Anyway, if we had the technology that you're talking about, then why would we be testing this? Wouldn't this be sort of just like a cover thing?
1: Well, no.
0: For what the real capabilities are?
1: Well, what's interesting about SDI, it's multi-layered. So you don't just have one type of vehicle, one type of thing to knock out a target. You have even like third, fourth, you know, phase vehicles that can actually still do the same job. So we have kinetic kill, we have the particle, we have this part of the kinetic kill would be this coil-like thing, which is really fascinating. It's this thing that when it gets close to the missile, it expands to this giant spherical coil, maybe about, I don't know, 20 feet in diameter, and it just slices through whatever it's heading toward.
0: Like a slinky.
1: Oh, definitely. And then there's another vehicle that I really found fascinating. I can't remember the name of it right now, but I remember when we were testing it, that it's capable of actually hovering in not only in Earth's atmosphere, but, you know, matter of fact, it can hover in a room, which is fascinating. And that thing can move laterally and forward and all of that to home in on its target.
0: Whoa!
1: It's incredible.
0: What kind of propulsion?
1: It's nothing really that odd. It has nozzles and things like that. And matter of fact, they fire off. They almost sound like the old pulse jets. Do you remember those?
0: Sure.
1: That's what it sounds like, except it's definitely controlled in each one of the nozzles, which point out in all different directions, so that it's capable of moving three dimensionally. Fire depending on what the system is telling it to do, and all three of the nozzles are throttleable. It's really fascinating. I can't remember the name of the vehicle, though. But, you know, I know you love this stuff, and I have tons and tons of stuff, so I'm just going to go through, and I'm going to get you a little care package, and I'm going to send it to you, Art. It's going to be some really nice stuff to look at.
0: I'm worried enough with all the stuff I have around here. You know, and my guest last hour, she's not even there, and her answering machine isn't there.
1: Well, wherever they, when they come and get you, Art, you know, I'll be there waiting for you, because I'll probably be sitting in the cell, too. We'll have company.
0: Yeah. All right, well, look.
1: Whitley will be there, too.
0: Yep. I know that what you talk about mainly, that leaving the body, I know from personal experience, it's real. You can do it. It can be done. Now, I've never done some of the wild trips that you've done, that you've told us about, but I know it can be done. I just know because it happened to me.
1: Right.
0: So that obviously sparks a lot of interest in me. I mean, leaving your body is a pretty neat thing, but I understand you've written a new book. You and I have had a lot of conversations about the possible downside of leaving your body.
1: Right. Right.
0: And you have always maintained, steadfastly maintained, throughout all of my challenges and all of my worries.
1: And still do, but go on.
0: No problem, Art. No sweat. You can leave your body. You will come back. There will not be a problem. There will not be somebody else waiting there having taken your body. There will not be your body moved off somewhere. You will not possibly go to a bad place.
1: Right.
0: You will have a good experience. It will be wonderful. And now you've written a book called Soul Traveler 2, To Hell and back.
1: Right.
0: Yes.
1: And you know, it's funny because I'm, you know, I do this once in a while. I'm in the grassy knoll on AOL, and one of the members in there asked me, he mentioned the Audie Murphy movie, To Hell and Back.
0: Right.
1: And that's exactly what inspired that title, is the Audie Murphy movie, To Hell and Back. And the reason I even selected that subtitle, because that's the subtitle, the title of Soul Traveler 2.
0: Yes.
1: But the subtitle is because of our conversations and how so many people believe in a hell. And all of my experiences, and I've had tons on the non-physical side,
0: yeah.
1: I haven't seen any traces of a hell. But I can say this. Since my life is on both sides of the line, you would say, the non-physical and the physical, the closest thing to hell that I have experienced has definitely been in the physical body and, I would say, is a definite result of my book, Soul Traveler. That's what that is all about. It is about the hell that the Soul Traveler, that wonderful little diary that I started so many years ago, has really dragged me through, so to speak.
0: Why has it dragged you to a physical hell?
1: Oh, God. First of all, when I first wrote this book, I self-published it. And I self-published it. I got a distributor.
0: Having all that experience in previous stealth work.
1: Right. Well, you know, I had this weird idea that somebody would be interested in reading this information and what I've discovered about the night paralysis.
0: Yes.
1: Even though my wife at the time, I was married at the time, thought that everything was great. She was supportive as long as I didn't get carried away, like quit my job, you know, that kind of thing.
0: Yeah. Yeah.
1: So I had this idea. I really felt it deep, deep down in my soul that I wanted to get this book out there for the people to read. And it came to the point where I had to make a decision between aerospace and this book, and
0: sure.
1: I chose the book. Totally disrupted my home life, wrecked it, as a matter of fact. Next thing I knew, I found myself in divorce court pretty much with the book was about all I got out of the divorce. And I'm sitting there thinking, okay, well, then I'm just going to try to market this spiritual book the best I can. And I got a distributor, which was one of the top five distributors in the United States,
0: mm-hmm.
1: which was Atrium at the time. They've since then gone defunct. But here the book was beginning to sell, and this was before you and I contacted each other.
0: Right.
1: You contacted me.
0: Right.
1: Here I was waiting for this money. I sold about maybe equivalent of $100,000 worth of books, which would have paid for my printing bill and paid for my rent and probably started supporting me a little bit.
0: Sure.
1: And I was waiting for the mail to come, standing out there, and the mailman came, and then there was this wonderful envelope with Atrium on it. And I thought, my check is here. You know, I'm surviving since I left aerospace. I opened up the envelope, and inside was a letter saying that we're sorry, but because the times have been gone rough, that we're going bankrupt with all of your money, and we may be able to pay you 10 cents on a dollar at some future date. That was the beginning of the hell.
0: Oh, my God. Well, that's hell, all right.
1: That was the beginning. And it got worse,
0: smokes.
1: And the ride got steeper and faster from there, Art.
0: So you've got a great hit book, and notice that you're not going to get your money.
1: Right, exactly. That was the first thing that really... So that forced me... I was the publisher, since I was self-published.
0: Yeah.
1: I came up with Verity Press Publishing, which, you know, produced the first book. And that forced Verity Press Publishing into bankruptcy. Times started getting even worse, where I had, all of a sudden, I went from possibility of doing very well to having zero income. I mean, absolutely nothing.
0: Uh-huh.
1: And over a period, 2 months after I got that letter, I had already separated from my family, was living in another place. I was sitting there 2 months later with an eviction notice, with a letter from the repo man was looking for my car. I had a letter from the utilities people who were going to cut off my electricity in about a week or two. The gas was going
0: about
1: to be cut off.
0: We're talking about the bottom here.
1: It was the hell. That was the beginning. I was at the gates of hell at that time. let's see. What else? Oh, and last but not least, I had this idea to put my email address inside my book. And I'm glad I did, because I felt that if people read my book, it was very rare that you get to talk to the author and write him a letter directly.
0: That's true.
1: So I put it in there, and that was the best thing I've ever done, because you and I would not be speaking if I hadn't done that. But AOL was going to cut off my email account because I couldn't pay them even.
0: Mm.
1: And I'm sitting there, and all I had was, I'd just gotten back from a California tour, book signing tour, where I spent literally my last bit of savings that I had to go around and speak at Barnes & Noble and these different bookstores all over the place. And I spoke at this one little, tiny little bookstore in Fresno, I believe it was Fresno, California, where it was about maybe 25 people or so there. This woman jumped up in the middle of my lecture, which was real strange, and interrupted the lecture and started telling me about a party she was going to, and I listened to her for a while, and then that trip ended, and I thought nothing of that lady jumping up and doing that, and I was kind to her, and she gave her a book, and she left. So I came home, and 2 months later, I was sitting here with all these eviction notices and all that, and I sat there because, now this is where the spiritual part comes in. I know beyond a shadow of a doubt, and it has nothing to do with my beliefs, Art. I know that I have had experiences out of body in my soul with a non-physical entity that I think is like an angel. And it's not about me trying to convince anybody. That is a part of my reality now, and it was something that I literally ran from. I did not want to believe that.
0: Jay, what do we know about angels?
1: What do we know?
0: Yeah. In other words, I've seen all the Christopher Walken movies.
1: Mm-hmm.
0: And in most of those movies, the angels, well, they're not exactly the in crowd.
1: That's that Christian spin on it now. I'm not talking about religion.
0: Well,
1: a little different.
0: Yeah, but
1: a little differently. That's a Christian spin when you're talking about fire and brimstone.
0: Okay, but you use the word angel.
1: Yeah.
0: An angel as defined in the Bible.
1: Yeah, well, there may be some other places that angels define, but that's one, yeah.
0: No, you're using that word
1: right.
0: Angel. Now, maybe you shouldn't be using the word angel. If you really think it's an angel, then you've got to accept the possibility that these are, like I said, not the in crowd. I mean, cast off from God. And
1: one of the reasons that I use the word angel in this particular context, because I don't want to say higher self right now, because we haven't even touched on that area. But that's where people can kind of still understand where I'm headed and what kind of being or entity I'm kind of talking about. I can go into further and really tell you what I really feel this thing is, but I think angel, for the amount of the description that I've given thus far in this conversation here, kind of still, people are still following me. So we can explore that a little more and we can go back into what I really feel is this angelic-like thing. But not necessarily the angel type of thing that you would see in a lot of religions, the way they describe it. But it still, to me, a rose by any other name still smells as sweet. So it doesn't matter what you call this thing, it still has its particular function, and it's independent of what you believe.
0: Okay, but if there is a creator, which you believe, right?
1: Mm-hmm.
0: Then you have to imagine the possibilities that these entities that you see, plural, mm-hmm. are angels. As I mean, after all, they were written about extensively.
1: Mm-hmm.
0: And remember the angels and the earth girls and the Nephilim and the big flood and all of that. So, I mean, all of that is outlined.
1: Right.
0: For the kind of entity that you're talking about.
1: Right. But let's not think that that is all the information there is possibly to know about what we're talking about.
0: Yeah, but you have to think that it's one really strong possibility.
1: Yes, and I wouldn't want to dispute or invalidate it at all. I just would like to add more pieces to the puzzle. And my pieces may be a little bit different. Well, my pieces are metaphysical, to tell you the
0: truth. But haven't you ever wondered, in other words, that you might be dealing with an entity that has you bamboozled?
1: You know, I thought about that many times, and all I can say is, well, you know, I I can say this, that I have more trust in this thing that is been assisting me and been there for me
0: yes.
1: than I have ever had in any single thing on this planet. I do not doubt it. I do not fear it.
0: Because of
1: it does not challenge my faith in one little bit.
0: Because of what it has done for you in this physical world.
1: Of time spent with this.
0: But again,
1: it's like for instance, when Daniel had his near death experience.
0: Yes.
1: And he had an encounter with a being of light.
0: By the way, you sound like Daniel.
1: That's what you always say. And Daniel is a wonderful friend of mine, and he's helped me so much. I'm truly grateful to him because he was one of the few people that I could actually talk about this. Beyond just using the label angel. We were talking about the same thing, but Daniel was very, very non-dogmatic in his references.
0: Let me return to my question. You're very thankful for what this angel,
1: yes.
0: we'll call it an angel, has done for you in this physical world, right?
1: Yes, as far as my understanding of why I'm here, yes.
0: Yeah.
1: Because if I would have remained in the dark, I think that would have promoted hopelessness. But it allowed me to have a spiritual light at the end of the tunnel, no matter how bad my life got. And that's what this is all about. I still realized that there was something more.
0: Well, you know that thing that you travel with, your soul?
1: Mm-hmm.
0: How do you know that in the desperation and the bottom where you say you hit, and obviously you were, I mean, the terrible place you were in,
1: mm-hmm.
0: and then you have an encounter with an angelic being, and then things do begin to get better, which they did. They begun, they're getting better, right?
1: Right, yes.
0: How can you be absolutely sure that you have not signed a piece of paper, in essence, saying...
1: With Beelzebub?
0: Well, yeah, I mean, that you made a deal. Stay right there. Just sign right here, son. You'll be able to leave anytime you want.

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0: The devil went down to Georgia. He was looking for a soul to steal. He was in a bind because he was way behind and he was willing to make a deal. When he came across this young man sewing on a fiddle and playing it hot, and the devil jumped up on a hickory stump and said, "Boy, let me tell you what. I guess you didn't know it, but I'm a fiddle player too. And if you'd care to take a dare, I'll make a bet with you. Now you play pretty good fiddle, boy, but give the devil his due. I bet a fiddle of gold against your soul, because I think I'm better than you." The boy said, "My name's Johnny, and it might be a sin, but I'll take your bet and you're going to regret, because I'm the best as ever been. Johnny, rosin up your bow and play your fiddle hard."
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2: Well, you know, that's exactly the kind of deal that you know I'm talking about. We'll ask Al Taylor, Dr. Al Taylor, more about that in a moment. Stay right where you are. This is Coast to Coast AM from the high desert, where it's cold and dark.

0: All right. Well, here he is again, Dr. Albert Taylor. Albert, welcome back.
1: Thank you, Art. You know, Art, I was thinking, you know, you asked me if I, how do I know that...
0: Well, all right, here. Let's try this approach. When you finally physically die, your soul takes, basically, at least for a period of time, a one-way trip. And they all leave at gate H, right? Now, how do you know? I mean, we've had reports of these really weird vehicles diving into the ocean. How do you know that your vehicle, when you get on at gate H, is going up versus, you know.
1: versus going down, the subterranean route.
0: That's right.
1: Well,
0: I mean,
1: there's a lot of reasons.
0: If life way up there is good, and here it's almost hell, then, I mean, just figure it out for yourself. You go further down, what do you get? Real hell.
1: Okay, the one that convinces me personally, and not that I try to convince anyone else, because you can't do that with this kind of information. I mentioned in my book, in the chapter, A Relative Encounter, and that is, see, I never believed in ghosts and things like that until I started having these experiences, and then I started having experiences with an aunt of mine who died back in 1982, and I really doubted if it was her, if it were really her, and eventually I came to accept that it really was whatever was left of what she was, and was something else.
0: What do you mean, left of what she was?
1: Well, because she didn't have a lot of her personality traits and ego and things like that that we walk around with today.
0: A former shadow.
1: Right, exactly. She was more, she was in her pure form, rather than in a contaminated form like we are, you know, here.
0: So you're saying she's better than she was?
1: Oh, definitely, definitely. Because you've let go of a lot of the things that really cause us the most problems in our lives. And that is our ego and fears and all those things. She wasn't in that state at all. She was in a super state of consciousness and awareness. An actual being, but the
0: yeah,
1: thing
0: all
1: about
0: of this,
1: it, though,
0: all
1: Art,
0: of this sounds so nice. But I mean, what about football, beer, and sex?
1: Well, see, that's a judgment call that they don't care about any of that stuff on the other side. Well, you know, I'm a member of the International Association of Near Death.
0: Well, then why would they call it heaven?
1: Well, wait a minute, Art. Okay, let me back up. Okay, first of all, this is why I don't believe in hell. And this is may sound comical, but it's truly, it really hits home for me. My aunt, when she was alive, I would say she was the black sheep of the family. She was the one that always ruined weddings. She was the one that always ruined funerals, even. She was
0: what
1: the one
0: do you mean
1: that
0: she ruined funerals?
1: Where she would get drunk and start talking about the deceased.
0: Oh.
1: She was that type of person.
0: I see. And
1: after having these encounters out of body with this entity, I realized that there was no hell, because if there was one, she would have been locked up in it. So I know I could no longer.
0: Look, I'm not sure getting bombed and sounding off at somebody's funeral, no matter how nasty it might be, gets you to the gates of hell.
1: Well, that's just the tip of the iceberg. She was something else. She was the spice in our family.
0: Well,
1: let's say that. But, okay, now let's back up to the International Association of Near-Death Studies.
0: Yes.
1: A lot of people, 8 million people in the United States have had near-death experiences. Out of that percentage, a small, very, very small, maybe even 1% or less, actually have negative experiences.
0: Yeah.
1: I mean, maybe let's just say 5%.
0: The most famous, the most interesting that I've ever interviewed was Sarah, who had one hellish experience. It was about a two-hour interview.
1: Right.
0: And by the way, we're going to replay that interview this coming Saturday, I think. And it was so utterly, absolutely convincing.
1: Mm-hmm.
0: Her story, I must tell you, Albert, sounded as good as any story you've ever told about all the good experiences you've had. I mean, she was every bit as sincere.
1: Oh, yeah. No, I don't doubt that. You know, and that's the thing. See, this is what's fascinating about when you leave the physical body, either temporarily or as the result of trauma, like in a near-death experience.
0: Right.
1: A lot of things can happen. So I truly believe that whatever she said, she experienced.
0: Well, so do I.
1: But now
0: that's why you and I are always arguing about this.
1: Right. Now, this is the thing, though. This is the kicker that I found. out of all the people who have had a near-death experience, most of them, except for Danyon, he's so fortunate, he's had three. Most people have one experience. And usually they don't understand it at the time, and maybe it was before the term near-death was coined. And now they talk about it, and it's been years later on what they remember. One of the things that I found, that if I were to just tell you about my first out-of-body experience, and if that were the only experience I'd ever had,
0: right,
1: it would be totally wrong and totally based on fear and totally negative, because I was so afraid and horrible things happened. But I found out that a lot of the things that happened, I was creating. Because when you get in that state, it's almost like becoming a genie. Any kind of things you think about can manifest, but it doesn't mean that it's real. It can just contaminate the out-of-body experience that you're having.
0: So you're saying then that an out-of-body experience is like an acid trip, set and setting, you know, all
1: it's
0: of a sudden.
1: It's like having magical powers almost.
0: It's like having a bad acid trip, right? Right.
1: Well, it can be very, very frightening.
0: Well,
1: in that way.
0: People who have taken LSD negative circumstances mm-hmm. have extremely negative experiences.
1: Yeah, you can, because you're open to extreme emotional levels, be it fear or love.
0: Uh-huh.
1: And when you get into a fear mode, which most of us set off with that foot first, unfortunately, that sets the tone for the experience. And when that happens, all of a sudden your imagination, because that's something that you really have to control in the out-of-body experience, because you can really have a negative experience if your imagination runs amok.
0: But see, what you're really preaching, though, Al, is...
1: Well, I hope I'm not preaching.
0: Well what you're saying,
1: uh-huh.
0: right? What you're really saying is that, look, if you have a bad experience, it's all in your head. There's no such real thing.
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0: Welcome to Nigh Underground, bringing you Art Bell classics all the way from the high desert. 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
1: You can misinterpret, especially if you've only done it once or been there once, that you would definitely think were negative and real. But it doesn't mean that it's real. It's taken me, and this is why I say this, because here it is all these years later that I haven't had any more negative experiences once I understood how to control it. So if there were something negative to experience, I still should be having them. But that doesn't happen anymore. And I talk to a lot of people who have had out-of-body experiences. Bill Bowman is one of my dear friends.
2: Right.
1: And he also, once you get past that state where you stop throwing things in the mix, you start having what I call, and what he refers to also, as the pure, uncontaminated out-of-body experience. And that's what I'm talking about. If it's going to come up, if there were something there, it should come up. I should have experienced that periodically. But that hasn't happened. So that's what I based that on, is the fact that I've improved myself and my understanding, and it seems to have affected my experiences 100%. So if there was something negative, Art, believe me, I would share it, because I don't want to mislead anybody. I want to provide as much information on the table as possible for the individual to realize and accept or reject it if they choose to. So I never try to convince anybody. But what's wonderful about it is I get thousands of letters now as a result of your show, and I would say 95% of those, if not more, are all positive. So if there's negative, then it's like worrying about having a car crash every time you get in your car. The chances are very, very slim, if at all.
2: That's not true. You're more likely to be killed in your car than you are in an airplane.
1: That's very true. Airplanes are safe. But a lot of people fear airplanes more than cars.
2: Well, that's true.
1: So if it were going to happen, I'm a scientist, then I would look at, okay, well, every hundredth time a negative thing happens, like with the shuttle. I can honestly tell you, if we keep using the shuttle, there is going to be another catastrophic explosion because of the law of the probability of a failure.
2: Well, okay, then why can't we also say that if Albert Taylor keeps leaving his body on a fairly regular basis, one of these days he's going to come back to it and try to get back in, and it's going to be all white and cold and dead?
1: And you know, we could say that, but then you got to think about this. There is so much historical data on people having experiences like this that it goes back eons. It's been hidden in areas like the occult for a long, long period of time. This is nothing new that I'm talking about.
2: Yeah, except that the white, cold, dead people don't come back to talk about it. Only the ones who have the NDEs come back to talk about it. The other ones, they're gone. They're history. So how do you know they didn't come back and go, oh, my God, look at my body. I'm dead.
1: Well, I look at this.
2: Maybe that's where ghosts come from, Al.
1: Well, let me tell you this. Leaving the body is one thing, but then there's something that happens every once in a while when you leave the body. And it's far more than just an activity. And it happened to me for the first time, and I never even imagined it or even knew it was even possible. It happened to me in 1993 in July. I never, ever will forget it. This is when I was leaving the body and thinking, okay, what do I want to do now? I would go to friends' houses. I would fly around and that type of thing. But while I was hovering there in my bedroom, and it's in my book, this is what happened. All of a sudden, I felt as if my consciousness was literally opened up, and everything you could possibly want to know about anything was temporarily poured in. I had this awareness that I had never, ever experienced, and what happened was I suddenly realized who and what I truly was and who and why I really came here to experience this life as Albert Taylor. And the thing about it is, what's the difference between what happened to me and a dream is when I came back to the physical body, and I haven't had a near-death experience, but when I came back to the physical body after this experience, the fear of death has left me and has never, ever returned. And one of the things that I realized is, oh, my God, after I started meeting all these people who had near-death

0: experiences, they were talking about the exact same thing. So there's consistency across the board.
1: Well, suppose I were to suggest to you, playing devil's advocate, I like to say when I'm doing that, that these people who have had NDEs and now no longer fear death are delusional. In other words, they've had a delusion. They've had an experience that they has convinced them, surely, in belief. I mean, I know you believe what you're saying.
0: Well, you know, that's one way of looking at it, but I look at it like they were delusional before they had the experience.
1: And that the out-of-body experience is the reality.
0: Yes, it clarified things.
1: And being stuck in the body and never knowing your spiritual self is not the reality.
0: Correct.
1: Matrix.
0: One of the things we find out is we think we believe everything our five senses tell us. And if you know, and I know, there's electronic equipment that can measure things far beyond the spectrums or the range of the five senses.
1: Oh, yeah.
0: So the five senses, automatically, we know they don't tell us everything. Even scientists are admitting that 90% of the matter in space is dark matter and something that we can't detect now.
1: That's true. They are.
0: So there are far more things out there than our puny little five senses can tell us. And through the out-of-body experience, that's tapping into that sixth or seventh area. And the experience brings on a knowing. It's not about belief, because I wasn't a believer. Believe me, I wasn't a believer at all. I didn't buy into any of this stuff. But through the experiences, it has changed my awareness, and it has let me know that I put the whole kit and caboodle, I bet the farm on what the five senses were telling me, and I was wrong.
1: Bet the farm. Well, look, I fail to understand how you can believe in a creator, how you can believe in angelic beings, and the basic goodness of all that is, without belief, there's a yin, there's a yang, there's a good, there's a bad, there's a creator, there's probably an enemy of the creator. I mean, why wouldn't all of that follow that if there's one, there would be the other? Because in every other aspect of life, or even what we know about death, there is both.
0: Right.
1: So.
0: Well, you know, the thing we make a mistake on is we compare the non-physical reality with the physical. So we figure these are the things we have in the physical world, so it must be across the board. Well, the thing is that so far, everything that we've created here is especially the negative things, none of that exists on the other side at all. There is so much peace. There's so much love. There's no manipulation. There's no control.
1: I interviewed a really interesting psychic named Beverly Jaggers.
0: Mm-hmm.
1: And she has done what I always ask. If you can travel with your soul, you and I have talked about it, you can travel in time, forward in time, behind in time,
0: right,
1: present, whatever, right?
0: Right.
1: So, I mean, look at the volatile NASDAQ reaching new highs every day. If you knew what was going to go up 30% tomorrow or next week, you wouldn't have to be writing books about soul traveling. Mm-hmm. You'd be playing the market and winning.
0: And that's when I was, and remember I said about that snowball rolling downhill?
1: Yeah.
0: Guided?
1: Yeah.
0: Well, if it were not guided, then that probably would be something that I would have found out a long time ago. Especially with all the trials and horrors and the hell that my life is I've gone through the last 3 years. Believe me, I was looking for my guide, for this being that's around me to tell me what was around the corner before I got there, because I really wanted to know. But he didn't do that, because I needed to go through these experiences to flex my own particular faith muscles. I can tell you this, as a result of all these negative things that have happened to me, I am truly a better and stronger person, physically and mentally and spiritually. So those things had to happen so that I could get to this state, and I wouldn't trade this state for anything in the world.
1: Okay, well, so you're absolutely sure then that you're now better physical.
0: Definitely.
1: And
0: definitely are.
1: Spiritual being.
0: And more at peace than I've ever been in my life.
1: At peace and starting to make money and everything, right?
0: I'm surviving.
1: Book's a hit.
0: I'm surviving.
1: And so I say, once again, how can you be sure that this angelic being that had something to do with all this, you know, that you don't know it?
0: And
1: you
0: know,
1: the old expression about no free lunch, right?
0: After the break, if that were true, you'd be a part of it, and I'll share that.
1: Oh, great. All right. Well, we'll be right back.
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0: started.
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2: Ah, good morning, everybody. Dr. Albert Taylor is here, and he's talking about out-of-body experiences, and I'm giving him a hard time. Not because we don't. Actually, we agree on more than we disagree on. In other words, I know, because I've done it, you can definitely leave your body. I just think there may be more possibilities with regard to end destinations that Al does. That's all.

0: All right, once again, Dr. Albert Taylor, who's a really good sport. Albert, you're back on. Hi.
1: Definitely.
0: You can understand then, can't you, when before I talked to you, when I saw Soul Traveler 2 to Hell and Back coming out in summer of 2001, I thought, he's found out.
1: And, you know, and I picked that topic, that subtitle, for a very good reason, because I am going to talk about, in that book, and I'm probably getting way ahead of it. My publisher's going to call me tomorrow and tell me I should be talking about the paperback coming out in April. But the reason I picked that subtitle is because in the astral plane, there are areas that you can experience what people would probably consider to be a hell.
0: Oh.
1: But it's not Lucifer's hell. It's not something that is always there. Or
0: well, then what
1: like
0: is
1: that.
0: It? God's hell?
1: It's more of a, and see, we can't talk about you experiencing that through the out-of-body experiences versus when you die.
0: Right.
1: Those are kind of two different areas.
0: Right.
1: Because when you die, what happens is the first thing you have, and you don't usually have this during the out-of-body experience, is you have the panoramic past life review. And that's where you see how you've affected and made everyone feel that you've ever encountered in your life. Now,
0: yeah, that's some hell for you.
1: Yeah, oh, tell me about it. Now, can you imagine Hitler's panoramic past life review?
0: No.
1: Or Jeffrey Dahmer or something like that?
0: No.
1: To me, that would be hell. Because I don't know, since there's no time, I don't know what the duration of experiencing that level of, you know, of hostility and violence and
0: whatever. Well, you don't honestly believe Dahmer sprouted wings, do you?
1: No, I don't think so. But
0: well, so
1: I would hope not. That's not how you get them.
0: So then he's in Dahmerville, right? Which is synonym for...
1: Yeah, I would say he's at the extreme low vibrational level of the astral plane. Extremely low.
0: Extremely low.
1: Yeah,
0: well,
1: like Robert Monroe talked about in his book, where people were obsessed with the material world and things like that. I would say that is probably where he is, because that type of behavior in the physical body is not going to elevate your particular vibrational rate of your soul. So,
0: I have this feeling that we're fooling with words. I mean, a very low or even ultra low vibrational level.
1: Mm-hmm.
0: Well, what do we think's going on at this extremely low vibrational level?
1: Well, let's say it's like that's where the kindergartners are. That's where the repeaters or the young souls reside until they realize what Earth life is really for, and that Earth life is really a school, and Earth life is here to help the individual to evolve and become self-aware. And when you get closer to that kind of thing, like waking up spiritually, then it definitely dictates your behavior, and you can increase your vibrational rate to higher levels, even beyond the astral plane.
0: Hmm.
1: So that's kind of what we're talking about. We're not talking about some place for eternal damnation. And another thing is you know, through these experiences, I truly believe in reincarnation for a lot of reasons. And it's very difficult to believe in reincarnation and hell at the same time.
0: So there would be no such thing then as an eternal low vibration location.
1: Not if you believe in reincarnation. I mean, that's a place to maybe regroup and reassess your recent experience here on Earth. But it's not a home, and you're coming back to, because the goal here is, what is the meaning of life? Is that we come here to evolve in one way or another. That never changes. So just because the body dies doesn't mean that mission is over, and wherever you got, that's where you're stuck at.
0: How do you feel about the death penalty?
1: Oh, wow. You know, I'm glad you mentioned that, Art, because I have been getting letters from inmates on death row, and one of them I was trying to communicate with recently was an individual who was executed about 3 weeks ago in Texas.
0: Yes.
1: His name was Larry Robeson.
0: Yes.
1: He was also on 48 Hours. You know, that's a tough one, because spiritually, I don't believe we're supposed to do that, but I understand what the government is doing. They're trying to protect the masses from someone they feel is incurable. So I understand that. I don't know. I couldn't criticize it unless I could come up with a better solution.
0: So what do you end up telling somebody like that before they go get the shot? That
1: oh, God. Art, the questions that I get.
0: Do you tell them that they're going to a life review? Do you tell them they're going to a, a vibrational state that may be lower and that they can, you know.
1: Well, one of the things I don't tell them unless they start asking me questions, because I really don't want to preach or even give anybody any impression that I do try to preach my beliefs at all. Generally, I can tell you this, the questions that I get from these people on death row are questions that we should ask, each and every one of us should ask, independent of a crime or something.
0: Like what?
1: You know, like, what did I do in other, like this one question came from a guy, what did I do in other lives that brought me to this point that I needed to commit murder or hurt this individual? Because what he says, and it said it to me in his letter, was after the actual crime was committed, he felt as if he watched someone else do it, and now he was someone different and very remorseful. So he couldn't understand that what was guiding him to make this, to create, you know, to commit this heinous act.
0: You and I might have very different explanations for that.
1: Very true, very true. But this is some of the questions that I get. Or what will happen to me right after I take they inject me with this chemical and I leave the body for the last time,
0: mm-hmm.
1: or I leave my body? What will happen to me?
0: And what do you say?
1: Well, first of all, the panoramic past life review is pretty much the way it's the norm. I mean, that's almost 95%. Whatever individuals he's hurt in that life. And even it could go on for generations. If you hurt one person and they go out and hurt another person, and then their child does, and on, you get to experience all of that.
0: But
1: so that's what I share with them.
0: Okay,
1: that.
0: But you seem to imply that the deed, when it was done, was done outside the realm of this person's normal spiritual existence.
1: Well,
0: I mean, that's what your statement. That's what your statement sounded like.
1: Mm-hmm. This is the question that they're asking me. Is that they
0: so then,
1: feel
0: then,
1: that?
0: Then, if that's true,
1: why
0: would they then be held karmically responsible for that?
1: Well, I don't think that is true necessarily. I think everything we do, we're not passengers. We initiate action. Karma, the definition of karma is action. It could be positive or negative action.
0: Mm.
1: Karma itself is not a negative thing. So we have free will, and because of whatever weaknesses we may have, desires, wants, or whatever, we can sacrifice those actions, and instead of doing the right thing, we can try, because of those motivations, we can act negatively. So that's something that we hold total responsibility for. And just because an individual feels differently now after they've committed a heinous crime or an act doesn't mean that now I'm shrugging off all responsibility and I, you know, the devil made me do it, like Flip Wilson used to say.
0: Yeah.
1: You know, it's not like that at all. And
0: made it sound that way because you said that it was like they were watching themselves.
1: This is what,
0: from afar.
1: Not from afar necessarily. More like they felt differently after the act. Like as if someone else did it, even though they have the memories. Now, I'm not saying, and this is just the questions. It has nothing to do with my beliefs or what I share with them. These are just the questions that I've gotten, how they felt.
0: All right, there's a million people who want to talk to you.
1: Okay.
0: I've got a line, you know, bank full of lines here.
1: Okay.
0: So I better do some of that. I could occupy your time all night long. First time caller line, you're on the air with Albert Taylor. Hello.
2: Hello. I just had a question and a comment.
0: Yep.
2: Question. If you think that out-of-body experience is so great and that, you know, existence on this earth is on a physical body is negative...
1: Oh, I didn't say that, but go on.
2: Well, that's kind of what you're implying.
0: Well, you did say, Albert, that being on Earth is the closest thing to what you would think of as a hell. You said
1: some of the experiences can be, yes, but I don't consider my life a complete hell.
2: Okay.
1: I've had some hellish experiences.
0: Well, that may be because you made a good deal, but go ahead, caller.
2: I just want to make sure I get to make my observation after my question.
0: Yep.
2: Continuing on, you know, if that's the case, then why do you bother to come back into your physical form?
1: Well,
2: why are you so scared to leave it permanently?
1: Well, like I said, if that's the impression I gave you, my life is not a hell, and I don't think anyone's whole life is a hell. I think there's hellish experiences and negative experiences, but because that will pass, That doesn't mean that you should cash in your chips at all.
2: Okay,
1: first of all, there's a reason why we're here.
2: Okay.
1: Everyone can change. Everyone can contribute. There's truly a reason why we are here, and I would come back, if nothing else, to assist as many people as I possibly can to try to discover their own self-awareness.
2: Let me make an observation, if I can.
1: Sure.
2: My background is from a born-again belief, and I've seen enough people who are possessed with the devil to know that what you see is nothing more than the spiritual actuality of demon dealing with demons. And one day, believe me, you will find that out. Have a good day.
0: Well, see, you didn't want to debate that. So one of these days, what you've been seeing as this friendly little Casper guy is going to look more like something that was in Alien, with the jaws and the dripping stuff.
1: Well, that's where you come in, Art, and maybe this is a good time to tell you how you, if that is true, then you're a part of this.
0: All right.
1: You ready for this?
0: Yeah, sure. What the hell?
1: Okay. When I was sitting on that bed with all those eviction notices and all of that,
0: yep.
1: I knew. I said to my guide, or to this, whatever you want to call this being, I said, you know what? I never believed in you. And I was sitting in a room talking to, you know, by myself, talking aloud, because I truly believe that they hear me.
0: Yes.
1: I said, I never believed in you. I didn't come looking for you. You came looking for me. I was satisfied in the life that I had as an aerospace engineer.
0: Yeah.
1: I said, so if you truly, and I've always felt this, if you truly want me to do this thing, I need a miracle.
0: Yeah, I see it coming.
1: And then, you see it coming.
0: Sure.
1: So, I mean, I went to bed, and I got up the next morning, and I went to my computer, and I opened my email. And I'm just scanning through the email because I knew American Online was going to cut it off in about a week. There was one email in there from an individual. And the email said, my name is Art Bell, call me. I opened up the email and there was a phone number. I thought it was a joke. I called this phone number and there was a guy who answered the phone who sounded just like you, Art. I was convinced it was you. And that was less than 24 hours after this prayer. That, and I said to you, you told me that you got a fax. I later found out that woman in Fresno that got up and interrupted my lecture that one time was the woman that sent you a fax. I spent my last few pennies on going on that tour. And I'm glad I did because I never would have met that woman. She never would have faxed you. You never would have IM'd me, emailed me. I never would have called you. That day you said, you asked me to be on your show and I said, how long? You said an hour. We ended up doing the whole five-hour show.
0: That's right.
1: The next few weeks, my book went ballistic, and it changed my life for the better. So you are definitely a part. I just don't know what part you or who's your mentor.
0: Well, then I've got a little story for you.
1: Okay.
0: In the middle of the night one night, long ago, there was a dark entity with red glowing eyes that came to me, foot of my bed. Now, this was before I checked my email. And it said, I've got a deal with this guy, and you got to help me out now. Check your email. Then he walked right through the wall. I'm just kidding. All right.
1: I wish you hadn't told me that. That changes all of my
0: plans. That's right. Wild card line.
1: Recall it now.
0: Wild card line. You're on the air with Dr. Albert Taylor.
3: Hey, Art. It's William from Portland.
0: Hello.
3: Did that entity have leathery feet as well?
0: Yeah, and they were cold too.
3: So, Albert, I've enjoyed every one of your visits with Art, and I'd love to hear you guys go at it.
1: Thank you.
3: You intrigued me, though, in the first part of the interview. You spoke of what you were going to say that you thought angels really were.
1: Uh-huh.
3: I'd be interested, is that what we're going to become, or do you want to give that definition now? I'd like to know what that might be.
1: Sure. Well, I started having encounters with this thing that I guess people call it the being of light. When my first encounters terrified me. When it spoke to me, everything it was rippled through me. And the one thing that really bothered me more than anything is I felt emotionally naked. Like it knew every little secret, every little part of me, crevice that in the real world, nope, I could hide from people. After I got past my fears of running from this thing, I began to accept it as maybe a spiritual guide or maybe some type of being on an angelic, of an angelic nature sent from a source or a creator or a god of some sort. And then as I began to really become very close to this, because I truly, truly have a wonderful relationship with this thing, I realized that it wasn't this, you know, speaking in these and thous and thou shalt and all that type of thing. It started sounding a lot more like I would sound if I were highly evolved, let's say. It had a sense of humor, which really caught me by surprise, and I wrote about this in my paperback that's coming out next in April, in the epilogue. And when I was on my way to Greece, I had an experience with this thing. I was in New York that really changed my concept of what it was. And it was because of something it said to me that it dawned on me, I mean, beyond a shadow of a doubt, oh my God, that's something I would say. Not that he said something like me, I would say that.
0: All right, hold it right there. That's your answer, caller. We'll be right back. From the high desert, this is Coast to Coast AM.
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1: For all I've said, the truth of the matter is, I know it's possible to leave your body, because I've done it. So, a little advice from me. Get out a paper and a pencil, and we'll tell you Soul Traveler, the book, is virtually an instruction manual on how to do this. A lot of you I know have been close to it. Some of you have already done it. Some of you are terribly fearful of it. You put me in that category. But the fact of the matter is, it is absolutely real, and this book will tell you how to do it. So if you want to know how to travel outside your body, get a paper and a pencil ready. We're about to tell you how it's done. How you can get the book.

0: By the way, requalifying with all I've said, even though I know it's possible to leave your body, I'm still not convinced that there may not be a negative aspect to it, but I know it is possible. And truthfully, most people do report good experiences. All that said, the book Soul Traveler is the key to figuring out how to do it. And that's Al's book, and I presume you can probably get it at Amazon.com. Is that true?
1: Yes, definitely. You can. Matter of fact, you can go to either your website or my website at www.alberttaylor.com.
0: Do I have a link up to that yet?
1: Yes, you do.
0: Okay, good.
1: And there's a link to Amazon.com, and you can get it there. Barnes & Noble, Borders, it's still nationwide at all the major chains.
0: I know, but boy, when you get it at Amazon, they give you a 30% off.
1: That's true. And you know, Art, the thing about it, and I really like to add this, is it's not about book sales to me, because my book is also in the New York Library, the L.A. Library, so you don't have to buy my book. You can go check it out for free. I'm really interested about getting this information out there for people to use it.
0: I recognize
1: how you get it
0: is
1: up to you.
0: I know. I know you sincerely are. I know you are. And I know this is real. I just have those nagging concerns. Leaving your body is such a serious thing to do.
1: Well, caution is I think that's something that is a smart and to be skeptical even, is something that I did. So I wouldn't imagine anyone should just dive wholeheartedly into this, because there are some people who would steer you wrong. There were some people who would take your money and promising to teach you how to do it. So there's a lot of things that you should exercise caution and learn as much as you can about it. And then as you explore it, it's kind of like riding a bicycle. You become comfortable, then you can take off the training wheel.
0: Yeah. Now, I understand all that, and your book does explain how to do it,
1: mm-hmm.
0: and it beats reinventing the wheel. So how much is your book, Soul Traveler?
1: I think, it's been a while since I've looked on the web. It's the paperback is coming out in April. It's $8 on Amazon.com.
0: All of $8?
1: All of $8. It's a good deal. It has an epilogue that brings it up to date that I just finished writing a few months ago.
0: Oh, no kidding.
1: Mm-hmm. That I added to it, which is, it talks about the new book also, To Hell and Back, in it. The old hardback is still available. Soon to not be available as soon as the paperback hits.
0: So in other words, people would be actually wise if they can get the hardbound edition to grab that, because it's not going to be around.
1: Exactly. It's not going to be around soon. I'm not exactly sure because Dutton is the publisher, but it's still available on Amazon.com. I think it's about $19 or something like that.
0: A lot of people, Al, who are having these precursor symptoms to an out-of-body experience are going to want to either read your book or talk to you. So
1: mm-hmm.
0: you do have an email address.
1: Yes, yes.
0: You want to give it out?
1: Okay, sure, definitely. They can write me, and I answer all my email. You can either go to my web at alberttaylor.com, or you can write me at soltrav, as in Victor, L-E-R, at AOL.com. And I answer all of my email. It just takes me a little while.
0: S-O-L, Soul Traveler,
1: mm-hmm.
0: at AOL.com.
1: That's it. That's it, and I answer all my email. I just ask to be patient, because your show, you have so many wonderful listeners out there that they really rally when you support someone. So it just takes me a while to get to them.
0: But you will.
1: Oh, definitely.
0: Well, you're doing better than I am.
1: Well, 100%. I answer everyone individually, because no one else can really. I don't give it to another person to do the job, because no one else can really understand and share the information that these people are really asking for.
0: That's my same problem with email. It's just that I have been forced into this horrendous corner, and I want everybody to know that, by the way, where I get like 1,200 maybe a day,
1: mm-hmm.
0: 1,300, that's maybe on an average day,
1: right.
0: and there's no way I would need two other lifetimes.
1: Right.
0: And I can't turn my email over to anybody else, and I don't.
1: Right.
0: I read all my email headers, at least. And, you know, I kind of do a triage system.
1: I do that.
0: Is radically important. And
1: I do that, too.
0: There's no choice. There wouldn't be enough hours in
1: right.
0: a day.
1: I do that, too. I'm about 2 months behind right now.
0: Yeah.
1: But there are some, like I have this one woman who has breast cancer who wrote me, and she's inquiring about what's, you know, going to happen to her and what can she expect. People like that, I respond right away. I've gotten some people who are suicidal. I respond immediately to them, and I refer them to someone that can help them. So I do a triage kind of thing also.
0: All right. Phones. East of the Rockies, you're on the air with Dr. Albert Taylor. Hi.
2: Hello?
0: Hello.
2: Oh, hi.
0: Hi there. Where are you, Pray?
2: I am in Chicago.
0: Chicago. All right.
2: Okay. A real honor. I'd like to share an experience with you.
0: Fire away.
1: Sure.
2: And specifically, I'd like to ask Dr. Taylor, I'd like to get his take on this to see if, to determine whether it wasn't indeed an out-of-body experience or whether it was a dream. And basically, about 4 months ago, I had this out-of-body experience, or whatever it was. Ironically enough, while I was listening to your show, because I tend to go to sleep to your show. So I'm in bed.
0: I get that all the time.
2: So, I mean, it could very easily have been a dream. And it was very intense. It was more intense than most dreams. So so basically, I'm in my room, lights are out, I'm listening to your show. I guess I'm drifting off to sleep because my next conscious thought is very exhilarating, drifting up and off to the right of my bed. Now, I look back towards my bed, and I'm seeing basically the room as I saw it when I went to sleep. Dark, and this is pretty cool. I'm hearing the audio from your show. And ironically enough, it was about out-of-body experiences. So I don't know how much that influenced this. But, yeah, I'm drifting off and up to the right of my bed, and I'm looking back, and it was very exhilarating. And
0: could you see yourself?
2: Not clearly. This is something that's kind of... I was so caught up in actually in the motion away from the bed.
0: Now, right. That I understand.
1: Right.
2: And I was so... I mean, you're very much aware of this, and Art, I mean, you must have really felt quite an exhilarating physical sensation when you were up over Paris,
0: yes,
2: right?
0: Yes, yes. So and, absorbed into it that I really didn't... pay attention to what was down below. I knew I was up there.
1: Right.
2: Exactly.
0: But it was far from the most important thing. I was just astounded.
1: Right. It's tough to be a scientist during the experience.
0: Yeah.
2: And basically, this only lasted a couple seconds because I got up to about the ceiling, and I started to drift back down a little bit faster than I drifted up. And when I kind of went through the floor, but then I'm back to my bed, okay? Mm-hmm. And,
0: well, it wasn't like a Roadrunner cartoon where he runs off the cliff and then he's running in midair and realizes he's off a cliff and then... Phew!
2: Yeah, it's like... It, so I know I'm back in bed, or maybe I don't know, but the next feeling is I'm flat on my back. Mm-hmm. My eyes are closed at this point. I'm not seeing anything at this point, but I'm flat on my back and my arms are outstretched directly, straight up, and they're frozen. I cannot move my arms, and they're... I'm certain that they're straight up above me. What's that?
1: Your physical arms?
2: No, my arms.
1: Yeah, but are we talking physical or astral?
2: Oh, I have no idea. No, physically, I feel that my arms.
1: Right, but you didn't see your arms.
2: Directly out in front of me.
1: You didn't see them, did you?
2: No, I can't. I'm not seeing at this point.
1: Okay, because it could have been. See, your astral arms and your physical—they feel the same. Until you look and see, then you'll realize, oh my God, I'm controlling something else. So it may probably, I would say, it was probably your astral arms or your second body, as Robert Moreau would call it. Because that's what happens to me, is those arms and those legs of that second body are the first ones to start floating upward or dislodging disassociating with the physical body.
2: Yeah, this is one of the things that kind of led me to believe that it could very well have been an out-of-body experience. Because when I started exploring, when I started to try to figure out slowly what was going on with my body... I was moving my fingers, and this is very slowly, very gradual, but when I moved my fingers and finally I had control of my arms, they were flat down next to me on the bed, not above me.
1: Makes perfectly good sense. Classic OBE.
0: Oh, boy, that's really something.
1: Yeah.
2: Wow.
1: I even mentioned the little finger trick in my book on how to reconnect, and that's all part of it. It's interesting that you discovered that on your own.
0: Okay, final answer, OBE.
2: Thank you. Thank you very much.
0: You're welcome. West of the Rockies, you're on the air with Dr. Albert Taylor. Hi.
3: Hi, Al. Hi, Art.
1: Hello.
3: Oh, this is great. make a short experience and find out what Al's take on this is. 15 months without electricity, most of the time no gas, several times no water, and house in foreclosure. Had an awful dream one night, and in this dream, in the upper left-hand corner, if you were watching a TV screen, a person appeared, and I know who the person was, dressed in all kind of like beige, mm-hmm. holding something in one hand and one hand outstretched towards me, and a very, very beatific smile on her face.
0: Mm-hmm.
3: And this happened once before, but I did not validate it. This, the second time I did, told people about it. 4 days later, I received confirmation that a loan that I had applied for came through, and my life is now back in order.
0: Mm-hmm.
3: I call her a watcher.
1: Mm-hmm.
3: Does that make sense?
1: Watcher, guide, definitely makes sense. Each one of us has this thing that is looking out for our well-being, kind of like we're the kids playing in a sandbox, and the teacher is standing over the yard making sure we don't hurt ourselves. Every one of us, I didn't believe it, but everybody who's had these kind of beyond the physical experiences reports a presence or some being of some sort being there.
0: But something that you would more likely call an angel or a watcher.
1: I would say that, because I don't think of it as
0: words.
1: A ghost or a deceased person.
0: These are just words, not somebody who has been on Earth previously, right?
1: Right, correct.
0: So like a used soul dealer.
1: Correct.
3: Yeah, this person had died a rather unfortunate death, and I have been very unhappy about her death for a long time, and I all of a sudden feel a lot better now.
1: Mm-hmm. That you know she has not just ceased to exist.
3: Right.
1: Right.
3: Okay.
1: Right. And you will not cease to exist. That's what's so wonderful about the out-of-body experience. It gives you a glimpse of your immortality.
3: Oh, wow. Okay, well, thank you very much.
0: All right, thank you, ma'am. Take care. And first-time caller line, you're on the air with Dr. Albert Taylor. Hi. Hello?
4: Hello?
0: Yes, you're on the air.
4: Hi, Art.
0: Yes,
4: sorry about that.
0: Where are you?
4: I'm in Boston.
0: Okay.
4: Excuse me?
1: I said hello.
4: Oh, hi. How are you, Mr.
1: Pretty
4: Taylor?
1: Pretty good.
4: It's been an interesting show, as usual, Art. You guys have been touching on a lot of stuff that directly impacts my ever-changing world view. Well, actually, in fact, the truth behind the entire paranormal field and the truth behind the ET UFO phenomenon is also crucial to my worldview. But astral projection and the things that you're talking about tonight are kind of interesting to me because I've had several people close to me tell me about some things that I'm fairly skeptical of. And in particular, I've also talked to some remote viewers who ultimately didn't convince me, but you know, they said some really interesting things, but I still remain skeptical of the whole thing.
1: Mm-hmm.
4: But instead of getting to all that and instead of like debating a lot of I come from an ex-Protestant background, so I really I enjoyed your joke, Art, about how do you know you're not being bamboozled by an entity. But instead of getting into
0: I was not totally joking about that at all. I mean,
4: I kind of laugh. You know, I was laughing along, but it was one of those half nervous, half serious kind of laughs. You know, it's like it's. I describe it as like having lost my faith about 3 years ago. But
0: Al's best shot was making me part of it, which sobered me up a little bit.
4: Yeah. Actually, I mean, you've had past guests on before, like I found the show with John Hogue really, really interesting because I'm not into Nostradamus or anything like that, but some of the things the two of you are revealing about your backgrounds, about his ex-Protestant background, and it was like they understand, you know. It was like there's that nervousness, like you're an agnostic, you're in the middle ground, but you're just not sure of what to believe. And instead of talking about like all kinds of Christian notions of like supernatural or satanic conspiracy theories, which we could talk about all night, because, in fact, a lot of what Mr. Taylor was saying tonight, some of these new agey type messages do jibe well with a lot of the conspiracy theories that I was kind of taught, you know, back in my Christian days, things about how, Satan, would love to get people to believe that.
0: Sure. Of course it jibes.
4: Yeah, about how, you know, the greatest trick he could pull would be to get people to believe that he doesn't exist, or even things like, you know, not fearing death, because if you don't fear death, then you don't worry about this eternal rewards and punishments and all that kind of stuff.
0: Yep.
4: And we could talk about...
0: All right. Well, let's separate this a little bit for a second. Now, Al, having an out-of-body experience as such, a generic OBE, in other words, rising out of your body, maybe like the guy was talking about here on the phone a little while ago, being above the bed, that would not necessarily lead you to believe, suddenly stop fearing death, lead you to believe that there is an existence after death, because you would have to conclude logically in your own mind that insofar as that experience was concerned, it's a function of a normal human living brain.
1: Right. No, didn't convince me at all.
0: Nothing
1: leaving
0: more.
1: Leaving the body and moving around the room, that is not what did it.
0: But what did apparently do it was the meeting with this entity?
1: Well, that plus on, like I said, July of 1993, I had that. And some people call it a Kundalini experience. I didn't know what it was. All I knew is all of a sudden my limited awareness that I thought was really broad was expanded so much and affected me so profoundly. I had this, and this is the best way I can describe it, Art. I knew beyond a shadow of a doubt I was home.
0: Yeah.
1: I knew it, and I still do.
0: Yeah.
1: That's what really did it for me. I knew that's where I originally came from, and to answer the caller as far as not fearing death, what it has done is I know beyond a shadow of a doubt that when this body dies, I'm going to be accountable for the life that I've lived. So it makes me very, very much aware of everything I do. I don't take anything I do for granted, because I truly know that I'm going to have to answer to somebody, if not to my higher self, on how I lived this life. So it to me, and I wasn't a religious person at all, in any way, shape, or form. This has really affected me regarding something beyond just me.
0: All right. I've got one more hour of show ahead of me, and you're welcome to stay on if you're awake enough.
1: My pleasure.
0: Really?
1: You know how this energizes me.
0: I do, actually. All right. The book, folks, Amazon.com is where you can get, 30% discount. It's called Soul Traveler. You can go look it up. It's linked on my website right now. Or you can email Dr. Albert Taylor at Soul Traveler. That's S-O-L-S-O-L Traveler, common spelling, at AOL.com. 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Or by all means, trust me when I tell you, get this book. And you will be able to do this. Now, you may want to decide whether you want to do it beforehand. That's a decision that's all yours. But I'm telling you, it can be done. And I'm telling you, this book will teach you how to do it. It's up to you.
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1: This hour is all you and Al Taylor. We're going to stick to the phones as much as possible because I know you have very serious questions about OBEs, out-of-body experiences. That's what we're talking about. And they are real. They absolutely are real. I'm just not exactly sure what they are and what they aren't. And that's what we've been talking about tonight. But Al, he's pretty sure. He wrote the book on it. He'll be right back.

0: right. Back to the lines we go. And line one, you're on the air with Albert Taylor. Good morning.
1: Hello.
0: Hello.
2: Good morning.
1: Yes, good morning, Art Bell and Albert Taylor. I've been wanting to tell my out-of-body experience for the last 22 years since it first occurred to me.
0: Tell it.
2: Oh, shoot.
1: And one night, I was visiting my sister, and I, we went to bed. We weren't drinking or anything. We were up late talking. And I went to bed and laid on my right side in the fetal position. When all of a sudden, I got a lot of visions in my head of my whole life. Nothing negative, just the happy things that happened in my life. Mm-hmm. Almost like snapshots.
2: Interesting.
1: And all of a sudden, I was above the bed. And I looked down, and I saw my body, and I said, oh, my God, I'm dead. And I was floating around the room, and I made the motion to bring the hands in front of my face, and there were no hands. I said, my God, there's no hands. But I made that motion. Mm-hmm. And I said, what a feeling this is. I said, this is such a fantastic feeling. I love it. I said, I'm going to go visit my friend. And I was floating towards the window, wanting to leave, when all of a sudden I felt a massive tug on my body. I made the motion to turn around. I saw my body, and it was coming closer and closer, and I tried to fight it.
2: Right.
1: I tried to get away because the feeling was so good, and my body got closer and closer and closer. I didn't go in through the head or anything. I just merged with my body, and my eyes opened, and I said, what the heck was that? And that was the last time I had it, and I've been trying to recreate that experience since then, and I have never been able to do it.
2: Mm-hmm.
1: But because of that experience, I do believe in life after death.
2: There you go. That's awesome. Yeah, that was a great experience. The body has this automatic recall thing, so no matter how much you want to fight, if someone, you know, I'm in the grassy knoll, Art, I was telling you, someone
1: right.
2: asked me how what's the longest that I've ever stayed out of body.
0: Right.
2: And 3 hours is tops, because I've tried longer. But the body keeps, it has this recall thing where it pulls you back no matter if you want to stay out or not.
1: But
2: so
1: what's
2: you don't
1: strange?
2: Have to worry about being trapped outside.
1: Right.
2: When you see the body, it's almost like a vacuum cleaner. It just sucks you right back in.
1: It did, and I tried to fight it. But what was strange, I did not see a silver cord that so many people talk about.
2: Right. I have never seen the silver cord, and I have purposely looked for it. I'm not saying that it doesn't exist, but I haven't been able to perceive it. Now, you got to think about this. You're not looking with your eyes either.
1: Right, right.
2: So we're not talking about
1: everywhere.
2: Light waves hitting the retina. We're talking about perception. So
0: yeah,
2: you
0: right.
2: can,
0: yeah.
2: And perception is like tuning a radio. You can be off the station a little bit, or you could be right on.
1: Wow, but it was, what about the visions? Is that something that's normal?
2: Definitely.
1: I mean, the visions of my life?
2: Almost anything. Oh, and what you described, it rarely happens, because what you're talking about is borderline what someone experiences in the near-death experience, almost like a panoramic view. You
1: right.
2: only experience
1: right.
2: a positive thing, which is great, but a lot of people talk about the Akashic records, and that's
1: right.
2: supposed to be a record that of everything we've ever done in this life and any other existence, and I truly believe that you can get glimpses of this at a super state of consciousness, and that may be exactly what happened to you and what you did experience.
1: Fantastic.
2: But it was enough to jog you out of that that world where you didn't really believe or even understand that there was something more. Now you have this little spark that's burning that you can't help but, you know, fan the flames.
0: All right, we lost him at the end there, but I'm sure he caught what you had to say.
2: Yeah.
0: Wildcard Line, you're on the air with Dr. Albert Taylor. Hi.
3: Good morning, Art. Albert.
2: Good morning.
3: This is John in Atlanta. I think the Bible says that we must die daily. Maybe that's what it means. We should transcend our bodies. Maybe we should experience this.
2: You know, it's interesting that you would say that, because to me, going to sleep is like dying a little bit every day. Because we definitely go into almost a comatose state. And a lot of things, if you read the Bible, a lot of people have had incredible visions and dreams and angel visitations during dreams. Joseph, the father, Mary's husband, had dreams of what he needed to do. So, yeah, I think in a way we need to die a little bit every day. And hopefully if we can reconnect with our spirit, maybe just a little dose every day, then it'll affect how we live in our waking state and how we treat one another.
3: I think it also says after death comes judgment, what Danny and Brinkley describes as panoramic life review sounds an awful lot like judgment.
0: It is an awful lot like judgment. Sure.
2: Well, you think about it, this is what I think is really interesting about the near-death experience panoramic life review, is that the judgment doesn't appear to be coming from anyone external to you, it comes from you within looking at yourself, which is tougher than anything. Because
0: sure
2: you realize what you've, with the mistakes and errors that you've made.
0: Sure, but that may be where God is. You know,
2: that's true.
0: Inside all of
2: that's
0: us.
2: That's true. I think there's a part of us that knows the truth and is pure. And be, like I said, because of the personality, the earthbound personality, the five senses and the ego, that kind of contaminates it a little bit and causes us to do things contrary to what our soul would want us to do.
0: Right. East of the Rockies, you're on the air with Dr. Albert Taylor. Hi.
4: Good morning, Art.
0: Good morning.
4: Dr. Taylor.
2: Good morning.
0: Oh, you're a little hard to hear, so you're going to have to yell at us. Where are you?
4: I'm in Philadelphia.
0: Okay.
4: I hope this morning finds you as well as it does me.
2: Okay.
4: And, actually, first off, listening to your biography, I wanted to say, you remind me of, like, an older version of myself.
2: Wait a minute, now, I'm not that old. We're gone.
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1: By experience, I tried to find out why I was having out-of-body experiences. And what I found out, that I had more out-of-body experiences on nights that I didn't sleep all the whole night through, that I didn't go into a deep, deep, deep sleep. So what I decided, I found that I would have them a lot when I would go to bed at night and then wake up with a little bit of insomnia around 1 o'clock and then stay up for a little while, then go back to bed. And within a half hour to an hour after going back to bed, that's when I would have these experiences. So what I did is I set my alarm clock one night to wake up about 1:30 in the morning. I woke myself up. I got out of the bed. I listened to Art, which almost put me back to sleep. No, I'm just kidding. I listened to Art. Never attack the host, right?
2: It's all right. I came after you all night long.
1: I set my alarm. I stayed up for about an hour or two. Then I went back to sleep, and I laid there perfectly still. Now, what I found out is that the physical body still requires about 2 to 4 more hours of sleep. And if you lay perfectly still, it will fall asleep by itself. Just like if you've been really tired while driving down the highway, and no matter how you try to concentrate, you nod out just for a brief second. Well, this, you're doing this in a very controlled and safe place, like laying in your bed, and the body will fall asleep. Now, what happens, though, because you've interrupted the sleep pattern, the consciousness, or the soul awareness, if you want to call it that, stays very, very alert. So when the body falls asleep, that's when you usually, people report, finding themselves in that night paralysis state. So I recommend in my book, it also talks about and describes how to do this. It talks about what I call the interrupted sleep technique, and that's where you interrupt your sleep pattern, wake up, and then when you go back to bed, lay perfectly still, and there is an 80% chance that you will truly have an out-of-body experience. Just do not get frustrated.
2: I have interrupted sleep all the time. I live my life as interrupted sleep, as a matter of fact. And for the most part, the only thing it does for me is cause me to dream like crazy, Albert.
1: Mm-hmm.
2: I've never, I've had the warning signs of the beginning of an OBE, but I've really, other than what occurred in Paris, which was unmistakable, the rest of the time it's caused me to just dream like crazy.
1: Right.
2: I mean really dream. So it's got me in that state, but...
1: There's no brick wall to leap over to get to the next state. We're talking about just turning up the awareness. The fact that you're having a lot of dreams that you can remember tells me that you're right on the doorstep of that next level.
2: Uh-huh.
1: Your intent has a lot to do with it. If you intend to have one the next time these things are happening, generally you will remember and you may even cause it to happen.
2: No, I don't intend to. In fact, actually, I want nothing to do with it for the most part. Even though my one experience was joyful, incredible, surprising, shocking, amazing, I don't seem to want to try and repeat it. Mm-hmm. I don't have that desire, Al.
1: Well, you know what? I think this is how I look at it, Art.
2: In fact, I dream so damn much that, to me, a little slice of death sounds great. I love it when I go to sleep, and I sleep so soundly, and I wake up really feeling refreshed, like I had a great night's sleep. I wasn't chasing a monster. A monster wasn't chasing me. Whatever.
1: Well, I think that one experience you had, because we had shows, did shows before you had that experience.
2: That's right.
1: And we've done shows since you've had that experience.
2: That's right.
1: And I think that one experience you had was enough to cause the effect that it needed to, and that was that you have pretty much become a vehicle to provide information to people regarding this subject, and you also have supported it by saying, you know what, I didn't believe it, but it happened to me. So whatever it was supposed to do, it did.
2: Well, maybe you're right. West of the Rockies, you're on the air with Dr. Albert Taylor. Hello.
3: Hello.
2: Hi.
3: Hi. I want to say hi to you. I know I love the show. Listen to you all the time.
2: Thank you.
3: And Albert.
1: Yes, sir.
3: I used to have out-of-body experiences quite a bit. I spent a lot of my time trying to and reading about it.
1: Mm-hmm.
3: And in one particular experience, once I realized what they were, I had traveled around and made my way to New York City.

0: And while I was there, you know, I saw the Statue of Liberty, and I wanted to return to my body. I drifted back towards the direction of California, where I am, and when I got here, I couldn't find myself. I flew into a state of panic and was sucked back while in panic and just woke up with a start, sweating.
1: Right.
0: And I just wondered if you'd ever heard of this before.
1: Oh, yeah, it happened to me. I couldn't find my way back either.
2: Really? See, now that's scary.
1: No, well, because you're going to get recalled anyway. You don't have to find your way back. It's going to happen. You don't have to, but you can. I mean, it's nice. The thing is, the reason I couldn't find my way back is because I didn't know how to focus my thoughts on where my body was.
2: There is no astral GPS.
1: No, but you, even if you wanted to stay out and you were totally lost, you're going to be sucked back no matter what anyway.
0: Okay. So
1: you don't have to worry about it, because the thing about this art is I've been doing this since I was 5. I just found out about what it was 9 years ago.
2: Well, that would be reassuring to somebody, I'm sure, but if you're doing it for the first time and you're coming back and you can't find your body...
1: Do not fear. And I understand that's easy to say, but don't worry. You will return because you have no choice.
0: All right. Thank you.
1: Mm-hmm.
2: Yeah, well, that's reassuring. I mean, lose your keys or your wallet, that's bad enough.
1: Yeah.
2: Lose your body and... It's very traumatic. It's
1: hard to find a new one.
2: Yeah, it's not, you can't go down there and fill out a card and get a new one.
1: Reissue.
2: First time caller line, you're on the air with Albert Taylor.
3: Hi, Art. This is Andrew from Boston.
2: Yes.
3: And I just wanted to let your guests know that I've had a lot of experiences with out-of-body experiences also. And I've seen the figure that he's talking about that's helping him out.
2: Mm-hmm. Yes.
3: And, it says in the Bible that these figures will come as a figure of light. These are fallen spirits, demons.
2: Mm-hmm, here we go.
3: And, yeah, here we go. That's the truth. And it says they come as a spirit of light. They don't come as, you know, this scaly, creepy, crawly figure. And they're here to take us out of our body, to show us these great things and give you all this knowledge. What has it actually done for you that's made you, that's improved you?
2: Okay, fair question.
1: Well, I think it's really brought me closer to individuals in a way that I care. I really do.
3: By leaving your body and going away?
1: Well, I think it's that awareness of leaving. Now, the thing is that my question to you, though, is that if you believe, you just quoted the Bible, so you must believe in angels, correct?
3: Yes, absolutely.
1: My question to you is, would you know an angel if you saw one?
3: Yeah, because angels come with the Holy Spirit.
1: Are you sure about that?
2: Oh, now, wait a minute.
1: Are you sure about that?
2: A lot of angels are fallen. What do you mean they come with the Holy Spirit? Not always.
3: There's two different kinds of angels.
2: Well, Satan is a fallen angel.
3: Exactly. And there's the angels that are fallen with him.
2: Well, if they're going to come and fool you and be full of light and sweet words, then how are you going to know?
3: I know because...
2: Because of what?
3: When you've experienced the power of the Holy Spirit, which comes from God...
2: Yeah.
3: There's a difference between that and the creepy crawly feeling you get up the back of your neck when you see one of those in the dark. It's a big difference. And I've never gotten the feeling that I've had when I've experienced the Holy Spirit when I've seen demons. And I see demons often. I can see that, just like your guests can see things. If you're open to the spirit world, you can see things.
1: Well,
3: that's a given.
1: I understand, you know, and this is the difference between what you're sharing with me and what I'm sharing with you. Is that it's not something I read. It has nothing to do with what someone told me, because I didn't believe in any of this stuff. I'm not what you would say, you're a religious person in any way, shape, or form. I'm a scientist, and that's what I've been for a lot of years. See, and I looked at this as just an experiment, and that's it. I had no idea that it was going to change me spiritually, which it has. It has made me more aware of who I am and brought me closer to the God that I truly, truly believe in. So as a result of that, if you look at they say you will be judged by the fruits of your labor. If you look at the impact that has had on me, I get letters from a lot of wonderful people who are out there discovering who they really are, and they're using this knowledge to go out and assist other people and to really do things like Danyon, for instance, where he's involved in hospice programs, where he believes that no one should die alone. I can't see that being a negative thing. I've been involved in the hospice, and I've been involved in feeding the homeless. I can't see that as a negative thing.
2: Of course not.
1: Maybe someone else could twist it that way.
2: No.
1: It's very difficult for me to see it that way.
2: No, hardly anybody could twist that the wrong way.
1: So the fruits of your labor, I think, look at that, and that to me says everything. You can believe and fear whatever you want, but I think what you do is really what matters.
2: All right. Wildcard Line, you're on the air with Dr. Albert Taylor.
4: Hello, Albert. I have to agree with the last caller, and I would take issue of your hospice activities and guiding people
2: how so
4: the moment of death. Well, I'll tell you this. I have had the same experiences that Art has had. Where I have had the paralysis, the buzzsaw things, every single time since I was born in 1958. I'm 41 and a half years old. And every single time that has happened to me, and you have seen beings and I have, and the ones that I see are dressed in black robes. And I just have this funny feeling, just like Art does, that it's not quite a friendly place to go to.
1: Mm-hmm.
4: As Father Malachi Martin says, there is a median world between this and the other side. I don't know where you're traveling, but have you ever seen these
1: yes.
4: beings?
1: I mentioned in my book about these hooded figures.
4: Who are they?
1: Now, the thing,
2: Yeah, who are they? I agree.
4: You know what? I'll tell you what. I hate to interrupt, but
1: I'm kind of...
4: excuse me.
2: No, stop, and just answer that question. Who are they?
1: I have not ID'd them yet.
4: I have speaking wind.
1: The hooded figures, and I've only seen them once that I remember.
2: All right. I want the caller and Al, both of you, just hold on a moment.
1: All right.
2: We're at the bottom of the hour, and I don't want to interrupt, so... We'll be right back. I'm Art Bell, and this is Coast to Coast AM. Hooded Figures. That would not be one fine day.
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1: Now, here is an interesting fact. It says, Art, I had an OBE in the middle of the day in a dentist chair. I was quietly trying to do self-hypnosis on myself to keep calm while the dentist worked on me. I popped out of my body. I was elevated in a corner of the room. I was elated. But at the sight of myself, I popped back. Too bad. That's Gail in Las Vegas. I suppose it's Crystal. I had a lot of it. I know I plumbed the depths of root canals. And if there was ever a time anybody would want to leave their body, that definitely would be it. And I've never managed. I've always felt that little, you know, I don't know if you've ever had a root canal, but even if you've been had good anesthetic, they take this little thing and they don't call it a root canal for nothing. They actually, it's like Roto-Rooter for your gums, you know, after they turn it and twist it. You can feel it going down inside, and then when they think they've got it in far enough, they yank it out, and the root comes out with it. So if ever there was a time to be out, oh, your body, that certainly would be it. Albert Taylor is here, and he'll be right back.

0: Here's Al Taylor once again, Dr. Al Taylor. And caller, you're back on the line again.
1: Hello.
0: Hello. Yes, hi.
1: Yeah, he was name-dropping Daniel Brinkley about the great work with the hospices.
0: Oh.
1: And, you know, people feed the poor. But my question was specifically this, that I know, and you have stated this, Art, on your show, that when this sort of event occurs, there's a tremendous amount of fear. And the point is, I have seen, just as your guest...
0: The hooded...
1: Hooded, black hooded beings. I have talked to Brad Steiger on your show, and Speaking Wind, and all these people, that these beings are all... seem to be always present there, and I want to ask him, why are these beings present there?
0: Yeah.
1: Why is this such a great experience? I don't think it is, and why are you...
0: I don't think Albert has an answer for that, because he already said that he doesn't understand what these creatures are. Is that roughly right?
2: Yes, and your caller just made a statement, they're always there. I've only seen them once out of hundreds of times, so they're not always there in my experiences. They've only been there once.
0: But that might be like being a little bit pregnant.
2: I don't know. I know that.
0: In other words, if you've seen them
2: once.
0: Let me
2: say this. Remember when I said I had those fearful experiences in the beginning, and then after I understood what was happening, I didn't.
0: Right.
2: Well, they were part of that initial fearful time, and I haven't seen or had any experiences like that since. But I have, you know, and I was shocked that other people were seeing them, because I thought it was just me. But I have heard of other people identify the same thing.
0: Exactly. So if
2: that. Just because a person wears a hood doesn't mean that they're a negative thing. I mean, if you look at the old Zorro things with Guy Williams.
0: I've seen all the movies, and when they got hoods, it's death there to punch your ticket.
2: Well, look at the friar. I mean, the one in Zorro, he wore a hood. You know, the old palm, what you call the monks, they also wore hoods.
0: Oh, yeah,
2: so, you know, I think it's more of maybe possibly it could be negative, but just because you wear a hood doesn't mean it's negative. Because there are a lot of people who do that.
0: Mm.
2: I don't know what it symbolizes. I think it's interesting, but it's only happened once out of 100, so it's in a very, very small percentage of my experience.
0: All right. That's fair enough. East of the Rockies, you're on the air with Dr. Albert Taylor. Hi.
3: Hi, Art. This is Steve from Windsor, Ontario, Canada.
0: Yes, hi, Steve.
3: I've got a couple of very strange things that happened to me here and a suggestion for music for you. The first thing that happened to me, this is back around 1979, maybe 1980, I was laying down on the floor. I suddenly heard noises coming from my kitchen. I sat up, and I started to call out, "Who's in the kitchen?" I didn't get an answer. I called out again, "Who's in the kitchen?" Then I sort of added an expletive, like, "Who the is in the kitchen?"
0: Mm-hmm.
3: All of a sudden, this dark, shadowy figure comes out of the kitchen door towards me with something in its hand.
0: Probably a kitchen knife.
3: Scream.
2: Balancing a pizza, but go on.
3: Well, I don't know what this was, but I went to scream, and as I did, I sat up into myself.
2: Mm-hmm.
3: The second thing that I had happen...
0: wait a minute. You sat up into yourself.
3: I sat up into myself. I actually saw myself whacking into whatever I was already sitting up as.
0: All right, stop right there. What's that, Albert?
2: Well, his astral body, I've sat up and still occupied half of my physical body also. It's kind of a separation, but you don't move away from the physical body, if that's what I believe he's talking about.
0: All right.
3: See, I wasn't sure whether I should be talking to Dr. Taylor or whether I should be talking to Whitley Strieber. The second problem that I had, the second weird happening that I had, we had moved away from the house that this happened in, and we moved into another place. And I was laying down on the bed one night, had a bed couch pulled out watching TV. Well, I decided it's time to go to bed. I closed up the bed couch. I walked up the stairs. I got in bed upstairs. Now, I hear the doorbell ring. The next thing I know, I'm standing beside the bed couch again.
2: Mm, fascinating.
3: Something was on my front lawn. There was something parked out on the front lawn. I thought it was a car. And I see these people standing in there looking in my front window. Now, the odd thing is the front window is about 4 feet tall. These heads are looking in maybe about 4.5 feet tall. And I start yelling at them
0: maybe
3: to get off my grass.
0: You should be talking to Whitley.
3: I'm beginning to think so. I'm not sure whether these things were, you know, like the strange thing was all of a sudden I woke up again. and I'm sitting up in the bed next to my wife, and I'm going, where the hell was I just now?
2: There wasn't any mud on your shoes, was there?
3: No. Not that I can remember. And for the musical suggestion, or when you get a Doomsdayer on there, Eve of Destruction, was it Sergeant Barry Sadler? Or Standler? I'm not sure the name.
0: No. I've got it here.
3: You do have it. Great.
0: Yeah,
3: you should use that once in a while.
0: It's Barry... what was his last name?
3: Sandler?
0: No, not quite. You're close. It'll come to me. Anyway, all right, sir.
2: I got to comment a little bit on this.
0: Go ahead.
2: Because I really do believe that there has been some abductions from things we can't explain, possibly extraterrestrials or whatever. I do believe that there are some cases like that. I also do believe that some people confuse some of their out-of-body experiences and visitations with abductions. So what you experience, I'm not saying putting it in either category, but it does sound like something that Whitley would talk about. But because of the fact that you said you went to bed and then you realized that you hadn't gone to bed, that sounds like a classic out-of-body experience where you, when you're in your astral body, it really feels like you're in your physical body, and you'll walk around and you'll even sometimes go into the bathroom as if you're going to use a bathroom, and then all of a sudden you find that you never did any of those things. So yours is borderline, and I would have to know a little bit more about it to really understand it.
0: All right. West of the Rockies, you're on the air with Dr. Albert Taylor. Cheerio.
4: Good morning, Art. Good morning, Albert.
0: Hi.
4: Morning.
0: You're too kind of weak. You're going to have to yell at us. Where where are you?
4: This is Leonard from Tucson.
0: All right.
4: Albert, I have had two partial out-of-body experiences. First time was during the Cuban Missile Crisis, and I was dreaming, and then I saw this light, a flash, and people running, and I was in a cataleptic state. And when I popped back into my body, it was only a partial separation. It scared me so bad that I went into my mom and dad's bedroom and stood there for an hour.
2: Mm-hmm.
4: I did not know what was going on.
2: Right.
4: But it was a stressful time because of the Cuban Missile Crisis.
2: Mm-hmm.
4: Okay, the second time was 1979. I'd had a knee operation. By this time, I've read a lot of books on out-of-body experiences, Sylvain, Muldoon, everyone. And I was recuperating at home, and my mother was nursing me back to health from the operation. And again, I had another partial out-of-body experience, and I felt like I was being smothered, and I yelled.
2: Right.
4: My mother came into the room, said, "What's wrong?" I said, "I just messed up a good possible out-of-body experience."
2: Right, right.
4: But anyhow, my point is, okay, I have a lot of health problems now. I am an insulin-dependent diabetic, and I have a lot of hypoglycemic reactions. And I'm afraid of going out of my body and having a hypoglycemic reaction and maybe having a problem with it, because I've had them before, the reaction.
0: Well, there's an answer to this one, and I've heard it before, so I know it. If your body were to suddenly become distressed, Albert says...
2: Yes.
0: Dr. Albert Taylor.
2: You would be brought back immediately.
0: You would be snapped back right away.
2: Right. It would be like crashing in from the ceiling. But, you know, I can say this clearly, and it's
0: up to you. Well, you know, Albert, this is the part where I say, yeah, but. a lot of people, you know, you frequently hear the phrase, he died peacefully in his sleep, right?
2: Uh-huh.
0: Well, how do you know he died peacefully in his sleep? He was alone. Maybe he woke up and went, ah! Oh, my God! Writhing, terrible pain, but you never know it, and they report later, he died peacefully in his sleep. What do they know? Okay, so if you're out of your body and you start having an immediate, you know, terminal condition, then what favor is done by snapping back into that?
2: I can barely answer that question. All right,
0: then don't. I mean, it's just something to think about. Don't answer it. First time caller line, you're on the air with Dr. Albert Taylor. Hello.
5: Oh, God. Hello.
2: You're
0: Hello.
2: So funny, Art. You crack me up.
5: I'm calling from the Midwest.
0: All right.
5: And
0: secret location in the Midwest.
5: I had a experience in 1991 post surgery where I thought I woke up, but I don't think I did. I was moving It was through a black tunnel. I was seeing green. I was above myself, but there were no warm fuzzies or good feelings. I was terrified.
0: Black tunnel story. There you go.
5: Woke up absolutely screaming.
1: Right.
5: But it was like a crash.
1: Right.
5: I've heard other people say this. I was moving, and all of a sudden, it's just this horrible crash, and I was back.
1: Right.
5: And I have been scared ever since.
1: It sounds like you had a classic near-death experience. You said you were in the hospital?
5: Yeah.
1: That sounds like a classic near-death experience. Something happened to your physical body.
0: Yeah, but no, but we're talking black tunnel here, not
1: right.
0: Warm, welcome, comforting light with relatives around.
1: Well, the thing about it is
5: there
1: that...
5: There was no figure anywhere.
1: What we're really talking about here is your feelings. And this is what I found out. The way I feel doesn't necessarily mean that has to do or that dictates my experience or that the experience is negative. I could feel negative, but it doesn't mean that the experience is because... You know, after a lot of experience, I have to ask you, nothing really happened except you felt that way.
5: Well,
1: that's all.
5: During it, I felt wonderful. The movement was great.
1: Mm-hmm.
5: It was coming back, and I was afraid when I got back.
1: And the fear may have come from a lot of the unknown, because you weren't afraid because something happened. Maybe you were afraid
5: because you didn't know
1: what was going to happen.
5: I was afraid because something didn't.
0: Right,
5: there
0: was no
5: light. There was nobody there.
0: No. All right. So conversely, my bet would be that you're scared to death of your own mortality now.
5: You bet
0: death.
5: I am.
1: Well, you know, it's an experience that we have no conscious memory of. So it's very new. We don't know what's going to happen. It's like being on a roller coaster and you're coming to the edge of a cliff. You don't know what's down there, so that's when you start feeling all that exhilaration and that fear. But after many, and I believe me, I was a big scaredy cat. I mean, the first few times I literally jumped out of my bed. I picked up all my covers and I went into the den and I stayed up all night long. So I understand fear. But after going to that door and checking it out many, many times, I became more relaxed, and I realized that the only negative experience I ever had was the only the fear that I brought into it.
5: So it isn't necessarily the reality.
1: Well, I can only say after a while, and I've taught this to people all over the world. I've been in Greece, you name it, and it's all the same thing. After the people get used to it, it ceases to be a frightening experience.
5: Because, you know, you hear all these people and everything's so positive and wonderful, and I'm sitting here going, oh, yeah?
1: Right, right.
0: Mm-hmm.
1: Well, like I said, and if something negative happened to you, then I would tend to think that maybe there was an entity that you had an encounter with that didn't have designs in your own best interest. But because you felt that way, one of the things I found out about feelings is that when you're in that state, you are open up to positive and negative feelings, and they're going to be more intense than you've ever felt in your life. So if you feel love, it's going to be the most intense love you've ever felt. But if you feel fear, it's going to be the most intense fear you've ever felt, more than you feel in the physical body.
0: In the meantime, order your astral flashlight now.
1: That's it.
0: We got to run, hon. Thanks.
5: Thanks.
0: East of the Rockies, you're on the air with Dr. Albert Taylor. Hi.
6: Yes, hello.
0: Hello.
6: My name, well, I'm not going to say my name.
0: Okay. So you're
6: anonymous.
0: A secret name at a secret location.
6: Yes.
0: All right.
6: Yes, especially because of the nature of basically what I'm about ready to say.
0: Fire away.
6: Basically, you know, I'm a lot like Albert now. I've had these experiences since I can remember. I literally have pictures that I have drawn at 2.5 that picture these things.
1: Wonderful.
6: But I do tend to agree with Art that it is a dualistic universe. You cannot have good unless you have bad. And I've seen a lot of different forms of entities. I've also seen them literally shift forms in front of me.
1: Mm-hmm.
6: So I know for a fact that sometimes when things look good, they're not good. And sometimes when things look not as, beautiful as our human eyes tend to rate beauty, sometimes they are very beautiful indeed.
0: Right.
6: It's a gut instinct that you got to go off of. I've seen the hooded figures. I have seen shadowy photo-negative figures. I have seen blondes, beautiful blondes. I've seen little grays. I've seen everything. I've seen these things shift from one thing to another, and the only thing that keeps me from going crazy is I have had people literally see what I have seen. in conjunction with what is happening to me.
7: Well, I want more beautiful blondes.
6: Oh, well, sometimes they're not so beautiful.
0: I understand.
6: Sometimes they're not.
0: And yeah, so here you go, Albert. Another one. See.
1: Well, you know, I have to back up to this. I'm a researcher. I'm a scientist. When there's evidence, I look at the evidence. So far, I haven't seen any. And I'm open to evidence. I'm open to the other side. But I, after all these experiments that I've done, I have to go with what evidence I have. And I haven't seen the negative.
0: Except perhaps for the hooded figures you saw once.
1: Well, but I don't know if they're negative because they didn't do anything. I have, you know, if they did something, but just by me looking at them and me being fearful, that is not enough to convince me that, you know, they are negative. It may still be me. So it's inconclusive as far as I'm concerned. It could very well be, but I really have to look at the evidence, and that's kind of how that's what I'm presenting when I talk about this and what I've written in my book. If there were something negative there, believe me, I would put it out there for everybody to look at.
0: You are an astral optimist.
1: Yes. Yes. I like repeatability, as any scientist would.
0: Sure.
1: If I repeat it and it comes out a certain number every time I repeat it, then I don't go looking for other answers until something pops up to indicate that, you know, that it's justified.
0: Okay, ma'am?
6: Well, I just, you know, I caution. I really do. I caution you. Because,
1: well, I'm skeptical to begin with.
6: Yes, and I'm a researcher also, and these experiences have literally caused me to be a researcher because I had to know what was going on with me.
1: Right.
0: Well, they are real.
1: Yes.
6: Oh, yes, they
1: are. I understand
6: that. And everything is relative. Always remember that. All this paranormal phenomena, everything is relative, and it all links together. And once you start finding those keys, which is what I have been doing
1: mm-hmm.
6: for a long time, you start realizing that there is an agenda.
1: Right.
6: And it is an agenda that is very real.
1: Right.
0: All right. Hold it. We've got to hold it right there. Albert, always wonderful to have you on the program. Our time is up.
1: Been a pleasure.
0: Tell everybody, go to your bookstore or go to Amazon.com where they sell real cheap and get his book, Soul Traveler. 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Right now, you want to get Soul Traveler or email Dr. Albert Taylor at Soul Traveler. That's S-O-L, common spelling, traveler, at AOL.com. Albert?
1: Mm-hmm.
0: It's been a blast. It's
1: been a pleasure, Art.
0: Really?
1: If anybody would like to come to my website, it's alberttaylor.com. It's a lot easier to email me from there.
0: All right.
1: So give Ramona my love.
0: You're a great sport.
1: Thank you, sir.
0: Good night, Albert.
1: Bye-bye.
0: That's it, folks. Tomorrow night, internet security, denial of service attacks, and much worse. Good night.